0: two of the former members of Congress have died in office. So I think this is a district that's uniquely sensitive to some of these questions about Democrats, you know, so-called gerontocracy issue. And I think it's an issue that voters are particularly sensitive to. So even as Al Green, I think, remains very popular among Democratic voters here, voters may be hesitant to elect him for another term, given his age.
1: And our C-SPAN viewers will know, Sheila Jackson Lee held this seat for decades, for years. She was in Congress, and you were referencing her. She passed away. The seat then went on to
0: Sylvester Turner,
1: who was a longtime Texas politician as well, and then he passed away while holding this seat. So tonight, as you said, the Texas voters are in that district. Where is that district? Talk about the voter population there.
0: Yeah, so this is in Houston. This is in Harris County. It's inner city Houston. It's a deep blue seat. It's kind of around the western side, northern side of the district. Most of this district is in Al Green's current seat. So about two-thirds of the voters here are already in his district. And then about a quarter of the voters come from Menifee's new district.
1: All right. It is Texas runoff primary night here on C-SPAN. We want to have all of you join us in the conversation tonight. We want to get your thoughts on this Senate race as well as some of these congressional races. And, of course, redistricting, as Aaron Covey was just saying, plays into the outcome of tonight's runoff races in some of these congressional districts. So join us tonight, Democrats dial in at 202-748-8920. Republicans, 202-748-8921. Independents, 202-748-8922. And Texas voters, 202-748-8923. Abby Livingston is with us as well this evening. I want to just show you and our viewers, Abby, 3% of the vote in very, very early in this Senate GOP runoff contest. Ken Paxton ahead right now with 63%. 61%, it just jumped down to around 39% for Senator John Cornyn. So Ken Paxton leading right now by 28,000 some votes, obviously, with 8% of the vote in, Abby Livingston. This is very early. Where do the votes come in first in Texas?
2: Typically, the votes come in early from the cities. They just tend to count faster, which you would think would benefit Cornyn, but I just don't want to draw any too sweeping conclusions at this point. But generally speaking, the rural vote comes in a little bit slower, which usually helps more conservative candidates. Like they end up playing catch up the rest of the night.
1: So what are you watching for as the evening goes on here? If our viewers want to play political analyst tonight and go to cspan.org and play around with the map of Texas, what do you suggest they do?
2: I would check out, I actually think I'd look at the two home bases of the candidates. So John Cornyn is from San Antonio, and what does that look like there? And how much enthusiasm is there for him? And also South Texas. He's been a pretty good steward of that and has helped move the Hispanic vote toward the Republican column. If he's underperforming in that area, he's probably in trouble. And then I would look with Ken Paxton, how is Collin County doing? It's a pretty volatile county right now, but how is he playing? Are those voters still all fully behind him? It's changing demographics. And then I will always just throw in my home county of Tarrant County. It's not necessarily a bellwether in the primary, but it's a bellwether in the general. And I always want to check out what's going on there.
1: Aaron and Jacob, I'll have you both jump in on that question as well. Aaron, you go ahead.
0: Yeah, I mean, the urban areas, that's where Cornyn performs strongest in the primary. Of course, his home base is San Antonio, but also in Tarrant County, in Dallas County, and Harris County. And so the fact that he is, based on the early returns, not doing well in those parts of the state definitely bodes poorly for him.
3: Yeah, I mean, let's just level set here. These are bad numbers for John Cornyn right now. You look at Dallas County, which we just got the early vote in. And remember, these are early votes, so these are mail-in, but mostly early in person. There was a big event in this race just a couple days ago, so you would think that the earlier someone voted, perhaps that event didn't have as big a deal to them, the Trump endorsement, and you would expect that endorsement to matter more to people voting day of. We also know how Republicans, especially Trump Republicans, feel about mail-in and early voting. They do not like it. They tend to skew toward Election Day voting. The early vote in Dallas County is split 50-50. Cornyn is up by a hair there. Cornyn won Dallas County overall in the first round by 17 points. That's tied now. Still a lot of vote out, but you would expect the vote that is coming in on Election Day to be even more favorable to Ken Paxton. That's also what we saw on election night in March 3rd. Cornyn had a bit of a lead, and it slowly got whittled down as more Election Day votes were cast. You move over just west to Tarrant County, Ken Paxton winning the early vote there by 18 points. In the first round, John Cornyn won overall there by 7 points, so a big swing there. Denton County, just to the north, it's a suburb of the Dallas-Fort Worth area. Ken Paxton up big there, double digits. This was a county that Cornyn won narrowly. You could call the bellwether if you wanted. He won it about 42-40 in round one. These are early votes. We don't have all of the votes in yet. But if anything, we would expect these votes to be better for John Cornyn on balance than the votes that are going to be coming in later. So for him to be down in these places this early on in the evening, not a great sign.
1: All right. We've got some early numbers, Aaron, as well on these House races that we're watching tonight that are in runoff contests. We want to show our viewers where the vote is right now. 64% of the vote in the House 33rd District, Colin Allred versus Representative Julie Johnson, sort of a member-on-member, Colin Allred trying to make a comeback to Congress. He had left his seat to make a Senate bid. Now he wants this 33rd Congressional District. Not his original district. Talk about the 33rd Congressional District. 64% of the vote in, Colin Allred right now with the lead by 1,300 votes.
0: Yeah, so it's got about a third of his original district and the one that Julie Johnson was elected to in 2024. So neither of them have a particularly strong base here. But, of course, Allred was on the ballot in the 2024 Senate race. So he just came in to this race with a much higher advantage in name ID. He's much better known among Democratic voters. And, you know, this result is tracking pretty closely with what we saw in the primary, which Allred came in first place by about 10 points. He's currently leading by about 10 points in the runoff, which I think lines up with expectations there. Johnson, you know, she was also outspent by Allred about 2-1. So she has really looked like the clear underdog here over the last couple of months. And Allred has, despite being a fairly moderate member of Congress, he has pretty effectively run to Johnson's left and has managed to shore up support among a lot of the progressives in the district.
1: So where is the money coming from for Colin Allred? Who's backing him? Democrats in Washington?
0: Yeah, I mean, he's still got quite a few allies. I mean, he came into this race with a decent-sized war chest from his Senate campaign, and so he just came in with a cash advantage. That Johnson, of course, you know, she's a strong fundraiser, but she's a freshman member of Congress, and you're in a tough position when you're coming in with that little time to raise money.
1: Jacob?
3: Yeah, I mean, look, Texas is a big state. These media markets are incredibly expensive. Not only was Colin Allred the incumbent for many years in this area, he ran an incredibly expensive, high-profile Senate race. He was running in that Senate race again last year, of course, before he dropped out to make way for Jasmine Crockett. As strong a candidate on paper as Julie Johnson may be, and she's certainly got her strengths, it's just hard to compete with a guy who has been a national figure in the Democratic Party for as long as Colin Allred, and especially when you're trying to make up ground like she was after coming in second in that first round of the runoff. She was just at a disadvantage from the starting gun in this overtime.
1: We have calls waiting, and we have next one from Texas. Before we take that call, Dwayne, hang on the line there in Texas. I'm coming to you. I want to show 17% of the vote in for the Attorney General primary runoff on the Republican side. Here is a recognizable name for C-SPAN junkies. Chip Roy is trying to get the GOP nomination against Mays Middleton for the Attorney General election contest. 17% of the vote in. Right now he's trailing Abby Livingston. Mays Middleton leading by 33,300. What do you make of that? Way too early to say, or is this a bad sign for Chip Roy?
2: I think this is pretty much where folks anticipated this race to end up. Chip Roy has been something of the underdog. This isn't terribly surprising. That's the main thing. This is where I saw the trajectory of this race going.
1: All right. Dwayne, in Texas, on our line for Republicans. You're next.
4: Well, I'm very happy tonight to see Chip Roy go down and John Cornyn go down.
1: Why's
4: Chip
1: that?
4: Chip Roy advertised himself as an outsider, and you can't be an outsider when you work for John Cornyn, Rick Perry, and Ted Cruz. And you see the videos. Us in Texas, we don't like to be told we're MFers like he had in that unhinged video. And when he told all of us to kiss his, you know what? We don't like that in Texas, and we don't like to be lied to. And that goes to John Cornyn. We don't like to be lied to about all that he's done and all that he's failed to do, is what I should say. Time and time again, saying that, you know, in the last few months, oh, he's for the border when he wasn't for the border wall. He's told us that he was against amnesty when there's videos of him being for amnesty. Just be honest with the voters. Tell us where you stand. Let us decide. But John Cornyn and Chip Roy, neither one of them could tell the truth. And we're pretty good at deciding who's telling the truth and who's not in Texas.
1: All right.
4: And I'm not worried, real quick, I'm not worried one thing about Tallarico. Tallarico has had months of no coverage. The media in Texas has not told the public about James Tallarico's past and everything that he has said. And so once the spotlight gets on James Tallarico, he's going to fall faster than Robert Francis O'Rourke.
1: All right. Dwayne, we want to chew on what you had to say there. Abby Livingston, you take that first.
2: Well, so, yes, so he is absolutely right. And Tallarico has basically spent the last couple of months fundraising and looking to shore up his relationships in the black community, to shore up that vote. So it has been a quiet kind of under the radar period, but I think tonight is the shotgun bang. It's the start of the race, and there is no telling how many hundreds of millions of dollars are going to be spent litigating James Tallarico's social media history, his comments, and so that's the central question: does he have a glass jaw? He has run a very disciplined campaign, and I've had multiple people, Republicans and Democrats, note that. A more disciplined campaign than Beto O'Rourke in 2018, but he has much more baggage based on his record. And so that is the big question. Can Tallarico handle this? And I think most people right now are very agnostic on that question, at least insiders in Texas politics.
1: Aaron Covey, you were nodding along as Abby was saying that. Your insights.
0: Yeah, listen, I think O'Rourke, he obviously caught fire, but he faced a lot of criticism for not running a very traditional discipline campaign. And a lot of folks think that if he did, he may have been able to close that 2-point gap in 2018. So I think Tallarico's message discipline has certainly been an asset for Democrats this cycle. But like Abby said, he has quite a bit more baggage than O'Rourke did when he was running in 2018. You have to remember this was before all of his comments that he made during the 2020 presidential race. He's kind of since been branded as a perennial candidate. But at that point, you know, he came in as a member of Congress with a pretty clean record.
1: Let's update our viewers here. Jacob Rubashkin, 19% of the vote in that Senate GOP runoff contest. Ken Paxton in the lead by 70,000 votes. Very early on still, so we're going to keep updating you in real time. These results, by the way, coming from the Associated Press, and the Associated Press will make the call on who is the winner tonight in this Senate primary runoff contest, as well as those House seats that are in runoff tonight. And we'll keep you updated as we go along. Jacob Rubashkin?
3: I think it's an interesting question, what baggage matters and what doesn't. That's going to be the key question of this general election. You don't have to look very far to see a candidate with baggage that everyone knows and understands who is performing very, very well. That's Ken Paxton tonight. Everything about him that has been said on this show, on Republican ads for the last year, the voters understand that. They just have decided that they care about other things more. So that'll be the question for James Tallarico this fall. Voters are going to know what he said about God being non-binary. Voters are going to know about what he said about trans kids. Voters are going to know about, you know, the fact that he wants people to eat less meat. All that is going to be litigated and have all sorts of money put behind it. The question is just, do voters care about that more than they care about either the things that they're going to learn about Ken Paxton, or they already know about Ken Paxton, or the price of gas and the price of groceries and all the other things that Democrats are using to their advantage in races all across the country. The social issues worked really well for Republicans in 2024. They hit Harris over the head with the she's for they, them, Trump is for you ad. That was really effective in that moment because that's what voters cared about. But I think it's an open question whether when the circumstances are different, when voter concerns are different, they still resonate with those kinds of attacks. If they do, then Tallarico is going to have a tough time because Texas is a conservative place and he's put himself out there on a lot of issues where he's out of the mainstream. But if they care more about other things, they may be willing to overlook some of those issues, or enough voters will be willing to overlook some of those issues because they are more focused on the economics or the personal baggage on the other side. And that's the million-dollar question.
1: All right, let's go to Chesapeake, Ohio. Gavin is watching there on our line for Republicans. Gavin, why are you interested in these Texas runoff races tonight? Why do they matter?
5: Well, because I am 27 as well as your other caller was, and I've always been like a history junkie, a political junkie, and I'm thinking back to the 2006 midterm elections where Nancy Pelosi and other Democratic leaders during that time were able to really politicize the tensions in the Middle East. You know, we're seeing that again with this Iran war conflict, whatever you want to call it. And I think that, and just like one of your commentators just said, I think one other thing that people are missing in this Texas race is the fact that in 2018, I think it's a totally different landscape than what it is tonight. I think that Ken Paxton will probably win, and as a Republican, here's why that troubles me. I think that Americans are concerned that when they're paying almost $5 or over $5 a gallon for gas, and enough people will be able to overlook the baggage of a Tallarico to change the course in Washington. I'm a Republican. I'm hoping I'm wrong, but I really think that by Senator Cornyn losing, we lose the Senate majority, I would predict. Of course, I don't know that. I'm just a nurse in Ohio. I think we'll lose the Senate majority. Ken Paxton will lose. We certainly will lose the House majority just because of the other issues that are more pressing. Americans aren't hyper-focused on the things that Republicans are traditionally have thought about. We're focused on affordability, and Democrats are owning the issue right now, in my opinion.
1: All right, Gavin. Abby Livingston, what do you make of his prediction?
2: I think he's pretty on point. I think gas prices are the most important metric in Texas and the rest of the country. But I think that he said something really interesting, that if John Cornyn loses, it could cost them the Senate majority. That could actually happen, and the Senate seat holds in Texas because of how much money may have to be pulled out of other races to save the Texas seat if Republicans end up wanting to do that. And as Jacob said earlier, Tallarico has been blowing the doors off of fundraising, and he may be able to, as Jacob noted, fund this entire race himself. While Paxton has lagged and Republicans may have to save him. But additionally, John Cornyn is a really good statewide candidate for Republicans. He's weathered tough cycles before, and I think could be credited in 2020 with helping to save a lot of down ballot seats for Republicans on the House side. He rang the alarm, and he's a center of stability, and he's a good party builder. And so you pull that stability out and you have Ken Paxton in, who has left many Republicans demoralized. This is the most unstable I have ever seen Texas politics.
1: Karen Covey, would you agree with that?
0: I think that's probably right, particularly with the shifts that we've seen in South Texas over the past couple of years. Trump made huge gains there, both in 2020 and then, of course, in 2024. But we've seen quite a bit of backlash among Hispanic voters to the president, whether that's over his economic policies or his immigration policies. And now the seats that are the most competitive in Texas at the House level are all in South Texas. And how the Senate race plays out going to have a trickle-down effect on those House races as well.
1: And, of course, redistricting plays into all of this as well. President Trump encouraging the governor to redraw the Texas maps. That kicked off a redistricting battle across the country. And I want to just give our viewers an update on where redistricting stands. In South Carolina today, if we have a headline, we can show that the Senate, the state Senate in South Carolina today, rejecting the moves by the Republicans there, Republicans rejecting the moves there, Trump's push to redraw the congressional maps. The debate took place in the state Senate today in South Carolina. Listen to the discussion.
6: I realize there are many who, in good faith, believe that we should forge ahead and pass this bill anyway and let the courts determine whether it is legitimate to change an election date and redraw maps even after voting has begun. Obviously, I disagree. But one thing I think we can agree on is that we are at a pivotal point in this process.
1: Aaron Covey, what did you make of the move today in South Carolina?
0: You know, I don't think this was actually a huge surprise. We've seen in a number of red states that Republican state legislators have been pretty resistant to mid-decade redistricting because this is a huge hassle. I mean, South Carolina is 2 weeks away from their primary. Voters had already begun voting, and I think the idea of switching maps this late in the cycle was definitely distasteful for a lot of Republican state legislators as well. And so this deprives Republicans of being able to flip a seat in South Carolina. The Alabama congressional map is also in a bit of limbo right now after a lower court threw out the map that Republicans had passed a couple of weeks ago to allow them to pick up a seat. So even though we are running up into all these primaries, there's still a lot of unknowns with redistricting this cycle.
1: And just sticking with South Carolina, according to the Columbia State, the new primaries would cost the state up to $6 million if they were going to redo the primaries. And after the Supreme Court's ruling, Republicans were looking at one district in South Carolina. Which one?
0: This would have been Jim Clyburn's district. Jim Clyburn is, of course, the only Democrat in the South Carolina delegation. He represents the 6th district in Columbia. And this is a seat that Republicans would have transformed into a district that they would have had a strong advantage in flipping. But of course, now it looks like he will be safe for now. Now, we'll see if Republicans try to attempt this again in 2028. It would not surprise me at all. But at least for 2026, Clyburn is safe.
1: And then we also had some movement in Tennessee as well. Here's the Hill newspaper. Judge rejects challenge to block new GOP favored House map in Tennessee.
0: So in Tennessee, Republicans also have redrawn their map at the last minute to favor them. They're drawing out a seat in Memphis that is a deep shade of blue, held by Democratic Representative Steve Cohen for many years. Now, he's already announced that he's going to retire, and Democrats basically have no shot at holding that seat. So that gives Republicans an easy pickup in the state. There were a couple of lawsuits that were launched against this new map, both at the federal and the state level. But I think at this point, I would be surprised if either of them were successful.
1: And then in Florida as well, sticking with the Hill newspaper, Florida judge blocks effort to halt new GOP House map.
0: Yeah, so Florida is an interesting case where, you know, in the state of Florida, they actually do have a ban on partisan gerrymandering on the books there. However, Florida's state Supreme Court is dominated by judges who've been appointed by Governor Ron DeSantis. And so they've typically given Republicans a pretty wide berth in drawing maps the way that they want to. They have a new map there that would allow Republicans to pick up as many as 4 seats, but several of those seats are still going to be quite competitive.
1: Going back to Texas, it is a runoff primary night there, and we are focusing on the Senate GOP nomination as well as some House races where we have Representative Al Green, longtime incumbent in Congress, serving many, many years, facing off against freshman Congressman Christian Menefee, and with 99% of the vote in. Christian Menefee, 38 years old, is winning here by 11,748 votes. Jacob Rubashkin, do you expect that lead to hold?
3: I mean, 99% of the vote in. That's got to be a hefty 1% that's remaining if Al Green wants to remain in Congress. Look, this is, I think this is the confluence of any number of you know, political events over the last couple of years, months, days. We've got the generational contrast that Aaron mentioned earlier. This district, especially when I talk to voters in this district, it pains them. It's frustrating. Democrats in this seat have watched not one but two members die in office. They were without representation for a year after Sylvester Turner died because he died so early on in his term, and Governor Abbott held the seat open. Al Green, very notably, you know, walks with a cane. That cane made a big appearance when he, you know, shook it at Donald Trump during a joint address to Congress. That earned him some plaudits from Democrats, but it also underscored again the fact that he is pretty old. You've got a massive amount of money from cryptocurrency groups coming in to support Christian Menefee, supported him in the primary, supported him in the runoff. You've got kind of the looming, situation with Joe Biden in the 2024 race and how Democrats still feel, very poorly about how all that went down, and redistricting that put these two people together, which is not something that anyone was super comfortable with, but, is a reality that Democrats had to deal with.
1: It's interesting. We don't have a check mark yet from the Associated Press on this race.
0: Well, I'm sure it'll come soon because that is a pretty hefty lead that Menefee has. You know, he only came in first place in the primary by just 2 points, 46% to 44%. That was quite a bit closer than I think folks were expecting given the spending advantage that he had, but he was able to really solidify that advantage in the 2 months leading up to the runoff. Like Jacob said, the cryptocurrency super PAC spent about $4 million for him, which was significant.
3: Yeah.
0: And then, you know, he was also backed by the Congressional Progressive Caucus. And he's been viewed within Texas politics as a rising star for a little bit. He was a former attorney for Harris County. And so I think he had a lot of folks on his side for sure.
1: All right. We're going to go to Jordan in Roanoke, Texas, on our line for Democrats. Jordan, what is your congressional district in Roanoke, Texas?
7: I'm actually on the Democratic side, so I didn't have to vote in this particular election for this race. But I am very pleased with these results. I am so pleased with these results because it goes to show that Ken Paxton is going to go down in history, because he's already gone down in history as the worst attorney general the state of Texas has ever had. All of these impeachments, Adam Hoffman, all of these types of corruption that he's had going on, and his ethical concerns are just so many points. And a couple calls ago, you guys had some people on here that was speaking about James Tallarico and what he stands for and how he's talking about Christianity and things like that. But at the same time, these are the same people that are going out and voting for Ken Paxton, who led a person that was accused and convicted of sexual abuse of a child get 60 days in prison and only served 30 and was released this past Monday from McLennan Jail here in Texas.
1: All right, Jordan, so let me jump in because you said you like the way that this is shaping up here tonight. Does that mean you're excited about the possibility of James Tallarico taking on Ken Paxton? You believe then James Tallarico can win against Ken Paxton?
7: I am opening my champagne right now. I am so happy that Ken Paxton is winning, and I'm so happy that he's going so far. John Cornyn has a better advantage of winning the state of Texas and beating Tallarico, but Ken Paxton does not because of his record.
1: All right. I'm going to go to James in Texas on our line for Republicans. James, did you hear that Democrat in your state?
8: I did. God bless him.
1: All right.
8: May the best man win.
1: May the best man win. Okay. So he's excited about James Tallarico taking on Ken Paxton if this lead holds for Ken Paxton. What do you say to him?
8: Well, I certainly want him to vote his conscience, but just a kind of a historical note, Texas attorneys general, going back to when Texas was a yellow dog Democrat state, have routinely been hauled into court for all kinds of legal proceedings. And I don't know all the reasons for this, but Texas voters don't ever really seem to care a lot about those things. And so I would just say, with regard to who's got the biggest load of baggage, I don't know that outside of Texas, pundits and political experts understand that this really doesn't matter as much as it may seem to in terms of Paxton's alleged improprieties. They just don't seem to historically have a big impact on Texas voters. So that's just my perspective.
1: Okay, Abby Livingston, what do you say?
2: So I've talked to a lot of Democrats about this topic in the state, operative types, consultants, office holders, and I'm not going to say they liked John Cornyn, but he was a member of leadership, and he, when a hurricane hit Houston that just completely destabilized the city, Cornyn was one of the reasons money came in for flood insurance. And that flood was in 2017. This Texas delegation has much less clout than back then. Many of those strong chairmen have retired since then. The delegation does not vote as a block. They're not able to wield their influence. And so while Democrats do have felt all along that Ken Paxton would be the easier candidate to beat, there is a lot of terror about the idea of Ken Paxton as the junior senator, and less so about Ted Cruz, and then the rest of the delegation not advocating for funds. Now, Cruz has proven to be pragmatic, but just having that person who used to be the whip, like John Cornyn, who's very popular in the Senate, can make calls. And I just wanted to add one other thing about the Al Green race. If I'm reading the House press casualty list correctly, I believe he is the first Democratic incumbent to lose re-election in their primary based on the age issue that we've seen. We thought that there might be a dozen or two races where younger people challenged the older set of Democratic members, but many of those races have been averted through redistricting. Folks got drawn out of their districts and just retired, or outright retirements. And so there are going to be many fewer races like this over the course of the summer, but this is the first one where we can plausibly say an incumbent lost re-election because of their age. And we will have several more races over the course of the summer.
1: Yeah, let me update on that race, because originally it had said 99% of the vote in. Right now it's 61% of the vote in, possibly a technical glitch there. So 61% of the vote in the 18th primary runoff. Oh, they just declared a winner. Christian Menefee. There we go. There's the check mark. 61% of the vote in, and Christian Menefee has declared the winner. Around 67% of the vote to 31% of the vote. Jacob Rabashkin.
3: Yeah, I mean, the folks at the AP, they know what they're doing, and when they see a lead that is that large, with the amount of vote still left to count that they've calculated, they put the check mark in. I don't see any reason to argue with that. And that's a win for the younger congressman Christian Menefee. But if I may, just to go back to one thing that we were talking about earlier, I think that when it comes to Ken Paxton and the legal baggage that he's carrying, I do think there's some evidence to suggest that it has hurt him in the past. If you look at his last two elections as state attorney general, in 2018 and 2022. In 18, people don't talk about this race as much because it was the Beto year and it was such a big deal. Beto loses by 2.5 points, but Justin Nelson, who was the Democrat running against Ken Paxton, only loses by 3.5 points. That's the second closest race of the 2018 cycle statewide Texas. Governor Greg Abbott is winning by 13.3%, so a 10-point difference between the governor's race and the attorney general race. If you look at 2022, you also see a gap. Again, Ken Paxton, he's the only Republican running in 2022 to win statewide by single digits. He wins by a little less than 10 points. Every other Republican, from Greg Abbott to, you know, agriculture commissioner to railroad commissioner, they all win by double digits. Ken Paxton is the only one who is kept to a single digit margin. So I think that he is clearly paying a penalty. It's just a question, two questions. How big is the penalty this year, and what's the baseline? And does that penalty take him below what a Republican needs to win statewide?
1: Well, Jacob Rabashkin, will Democrats pour money into this general election if Ken Paxton is the GOP nominee?
3: Maybe.
1: Democratic
3: donors will pour money into this race. Democratic donors are going to open up their wallets, and they are going to shake them over James Tallarico's head until every last dime in their bank account is in his campaign account. But whether Democratic super PACs, Democratic money here in D.C., Senate Majority PAC, the DSCC, whether those groups get involved, I think is a complete open question. They have been incredibly hesitant to get involved in Texas races in the past, simply because the state is so expensive. The ante in Texas is probably something like $20 million. That's money that goes a lot further in Iowa, it goes a lot further in Alaska, in Maine, even in North Carolina and Ohio, which are not small states. All of them are cheaper than running a real campaign in Texas for an outside Democratic group. So I'm not sure that outside Democratic groups are going to spend money here. I am confident that James Tallarico is going to raise $1 billion from nationwide Democratic donors before this election is up.
1: All right. We are hearing that Colin Allred might come out and address his supporters here shortly. Abby Livingston with 64% of the vote in. Colin Allred leads by, it's staying around those 1,300 votes over Congresswoman Julie Johnson. Abby Livingston, your thoughts on this contest?
2: To echo what Jacob and Aaron said earlier, I think it's really important to remember that Colin Allred has had a competitive campaign every cycle except 2022, I believe. So he has been, and these have been general election campaigns, he has been on the television airwaves for almost 10 years, and this is the biggest media market in the state, and I just think this was baked in early on. That is an impenetrable name ID, and so these current results match, I think, the course of his career.
1: All right. We have another call from Texas, the Colony, Texas. Leiden, is that right there?
9: Yes, it's Leiden.
1: Leiden. Good evening. Tell us, what are your thoughts on these races that we're watching in the runoff contests in the Lone Star State?
9: Yeah, so I have like three major like thoughts. I'm a pretty left-leaning, and I'm just actually really happy with how the night's turning out with Ken Paxton, probably going to be taking the Republican nomination. I think it's a better lineup against Tallarico, especially since I think a big part of what was missing with a Better Works campaign last time was especially in Texas, Christian values and how strong that's been a part of Tallarico's campaign.
1: Okay, and your other thoughts?
9: It's kind of unfortunate to see Al Green lose. He is the older candidate, and as much as I would love to see a lot of younger candidates being pushed forward for the Democratic Party, I think we've had eight congressmen or congresspeople die on the Democratic side, more than the Republican side, just due to their old age. So it's just a big problem. But with Manafee, especially his crypto earnings, as a Democrat, I just think that's unacceptable and a big letdown for the future of the party.
1: Okay, interesting thoughts there. The vote right now, the breakdown in the House, I should say right now, Republicans have 217 seats in the House, Democrats 212. There's one independent member and five seats are vacant. Aaron Cuffey, pick up on what you heard there from the viewer.
0: Yeah, listen, I mean, this has been a issue that has plagued Democrats historically, and that's part of that is because of the fact that Democratic members of Congress don't have term limits when they become chairs of their committee. So there's less of an issue for them, less of an incentive for them to retire when they reach old age. And so this is really reached a fever pitch this cycle. As Abby noted, Green is the first incumbent that we can say truly lost re-election, probably due to his age. But there's a number of other incumbents that we're watching in California, folks like Doris Matsui and Brad Sherman, who are also facing well-funded challengers that are much younger than them. So we're seeing this dynamic play out nationwide. Now, of course, Christian Menefee is a sitting member of Congress. It's much easier to take out an incumbent when you are yourself also an incumbent and you have quite a bit of money on your side. So we'll see how this plays out the rest of the cycle. But, certainly I don't think this was a surprise at all.
1: Jacob Rubashkin, 67% of the vote to around 31% of the vote for Christian Menefee, the victor tonight.
3: It's a big margin, and especially when you look back at where these two candidates were in the first round, where only a couple of points separated them. I think, if there's a surprise here, it's not that Christian Menefee won, it's that he won by this big a margin, especially if, we'll see what the rest of the vote looks like. But if he wins by anything close to this, I think it's a real exclamation point on the campaign that he's run and the campaign that his supporters have run. And the flip side, of course, is that, as Aaron was saying, right, somebody has to lose, right? There are two incumbents and there's only one seat. This is the worst game of musical chairs that Texas Democrats have to play. Nobody is happy here. Even Christian Menefee's supporters, who I'm sure are happy that their guy is winning, they have to understand that their city has gone from, having two seats to having one seat. We're in this midst of this conversation right now all across the country about the decline of black political power in the post-Calais universe. This map was drawn pre-Calais, the Supreme Court decision that weakened the Voting Rights Act, but it's having a similar effect. This used to be a place where there were two districts that were going to elect black Democratic candidates, and now there is only one. So either a rising star with a bright future ahead of him as a Texas Democrat was going to have to lose, or an elder statesman of the party was going to have to lose. That's a really uncomfortable place for Democrats to have to be in, and it is a place that they are in, not just there, but in Tennessee and in Florida and potentially in Louisiana, maybe in Alabama, maybe not, maybe next time in Georgia, maybe next time in South Carolina. This is a problem that is not unique to Texas's 18th district. It's something that Democrats are grappling with all across the country.
1: It's primary night here on C-SPAN with a special program focusing on Texas and runoff races that are happening there. Of course, the marquee one is the Senate contest on the Republican side. Here's an update for you. With 44% of the vote in, Ken Paxton leading by over 183,000 votes. Abby Livingston, an update from you on those numbers that you're seeing.
2: I think this is on track to be a blowout, and a big blowout. I just didn't expect it to be this big.
1: Well, what do you make of that then? That it is this lead is so significant.
2: My gut is, one, the polling changed after the Trump endorsement and Cornyn probably cratered support. The other thing is that the endorsement demoralized Cornyn supporters into just not even bothering to come out, is what I would guess based on my conversations over the last week. And then the other things that we've talked about, historical precedent of incumbents being kicked to runoffs, have a very difficult time, and that this mirrors Ted Cruz's victory in 2012, but exponentially bigger spread, where Ted Cruz had the far right wing come out. This was Memorial Day week. This is always a sleepy runoff in Texas because of the holiday, and it's just I just think it's really important to point out that John Cornyn has been the highest ranking senator from Texas since Lyndon Johnson when he was the whip. He almost became majority leader. And, you know, who knows if these numbers hold, but this is just a really stunning number in for his career. But also, he's the last man standing from the Bush era that first took control of the Republican Party in Texas, built a huge fundraising network that served the rest of the Republican Party in the country. And I think it's a really open question what Republican politics in Texas looks like from now on. This is a real threshold change moment in Texas.
1: Yeah, 74-year-old John Cornyn in a contest of his political life here, 24 years serving in the Senate. Leroy in Corpus Christi, Texas, on our line for Democrats. Leroy, as you're watching tonight here on C-SPAN and these results are rolling in, what are you thinking?
10: One is, you have your three panels there. Why do they always start with their sentence, "I think"?
1: What's your point, Leroy?
10: Well, I hate hearing "I think."
1: Okay, I don't think you called in just for that. What are your thoughts on the race, on the races?
10: But Federico's going to wipe out both of them anyway. So it didn't matter if Paxton won or Cornyn won.
1: Okay, Leroy there in Corpus Christi, Texas, Democrat.
3: It's not bad advice.
1: Not bad advice? How would you start? You know? It's hard to know on a primary night.
3: I would say in this business it is good practice to be humble because we don't know all of the answers, and we certainly don't know what's going to happen in the future. So ultimately, all we can do is think and try to put our information to good use there. But I appreciate the sentiment. It's not lost on me. I'll try better, Leroy. Thank you.
1: Aaron Covey, as you're watching results rolling in, what's sticking out to you right now?
0: Yeah, so I think it's worth noting that we have a lot of results in Texas's 35th district. This is that San Antonio-based seat that is kind of on the verge of competitive right now. It's one of the seats that Republicans redrew last summer to flip, but the results of this primary would have certainly impacted or will impact how favored Republicans are. And what we're seeing right now is that the candidate who is backed by the National Democratic Party, Johnny Garcia, the Bexar County deputy sheriff, is ahead by double digits over Maureen Galindo, who, as you mentioned earlier on the program, has a long history of controversial anti-Semitic comments. And if Democrats had nominated Galindo, I don't think they would have contested this seat at all, despite the fact that given its

0: in a good year for Democrats.
1: And so what are you seeing then here from this? We're showing right now the Democratic runoff contest for that 35th district here, and Maureen Glindo, as you were just saying, trailing. So are Democrats breathing a relief? Are they relieved to see these numbers? What do you think is happening here with this race?
0: I think they are relieved. I mean, we still have quite a bit of the vote out, but in Bexar County, which is, of course, the largest source of Democratic votes in this district, 60% is in. And Garcia's up by 19 points, which is much better than he did in the primary. You know, I think in the primary, this was a four-way race. None of the candidates were known. None of them were raising any money. And so it was difficult to break through. And Democrats were really concerned when this super PAC that appears to be linked to Republicans started spending to boost Galindo. But the cavalry really came in for Garcia. He got support from the Blue Dog PACs, from the DCCC. And it looks like he is on track to potentially pull out a win here.
2: This is good news for Democrats. This is not a seat that they need for the majority. If this is a seat that we're talking about being highly competitive in the fall, they've already won the majority. And this is a district that's going to pad that number. But it had the potential to turn into something really ugly for them. If Galindo had been the nominee, she would have continued to say all the sorts of crazy and anti-Semitic things that she's on record on. Every Democrat running in Texas would get asked about that every single day. Every Democrat running in every other district and state would probably get asked about it. Maybe not every day, but at least once or twice a week. It would have been a real headache. So not only do they avoid that headache before it happens, but they also get a puncher's chance at winning the seat with Johnny Garcia, especially, again, you know, if Hispanic voters in Texas vote more like 2018 or 2020 than they did in 2022 or 2024.
1: All right. Mike in Austin, Texas, on our line for Republicans. Thanks for calling in. And did you vote?
3: Yeah, I voted actually Tuesday morning just before Trump's endorsement of Paxton, and I voted for Paxton. I think that the nail in the coffin for John Cornyn, and, you know, appreciate his service to the state, long time servant of the public. But then when he decided it was about him more than it was about the country, I don't think he had a chance. I knew it, even without Trump's endorsement, I knew that Paxton was going to win. And I truly think that if anybody, I think the only people who are going to be saying that Tallarico can beat either Paxton or Cornyn are the same people who are probably the bagmen for the Democratic Party, who are raising money, because the way they've always done, whether it's Colin Allred or whoever they were charging up against Ted Cruz, the low-hanging fruit, trying to figure out how to beat him. They couldn't even beat Cruz, but they used him to raise money for the rest of the country. I would just tell everybody in the rest of the country, you probably could save your money, work on your local races, because if you send any money to Texas, it's just going to go to the Democratic National Committee and not to anybody in Texas. And Tallarico, there's no way that he's going to get more than 30% of the vote in Texas. There's no way.
1: Abby Livingston, you jump in.
4: So I want to come back to a comment Leroy made from Corpus Christi. He said the exact opposite, that whether it was going to be Cornyn or Paxton, that Tallarico could beat them. And I think one thing a lot of the analysis of this race is missing, and we often compare this to 2018 with Beto O'Rourke versus Ted Cruz, and the instinct is to compare Tallarico to O'Rourke or to Colin Allred's race. But I think it's really important to remember, we haven't seen a Senate race go to a runoff. I don't know, it may be in my lifetime, on the Republican side. And so you have whoever was going to be the Republican nominee. I think this seat still would have been in trouble if John Cornyn had gotten the nominee. He probably would have won, but it would have been a much bigger headache than previous cycles. And so Ken Paxton, assuming he is the nominee, will come out of this broke, while Tallarico's been raising money. He's had tens of millions of dollars spent against him in negative advertising by his own side.

0: had Democrats joke to me that the Republicans have been doing some of the work for them. And so I think this race, I will stop saying I think, this race is absolutely in play. As of now, we don't know what the environment will look like in the fall. I talked to a really smart Republican operative this week who just said he didn't know, and it's going to depend on the price of gas and the economy. But I think at the starting point, this is a very serious race. It's going to be a very big race, and it's most likely going to be a very expensive race. And I don't think Texas will determine the majority. If Texas flips, this is going to be a very big night for Democrats. But the damage being done to the Republican apparatus between the redistricting, this has cost Republicans a ton of money, the damage done on the Senate race of all the money being spent, Texas donors are getting tapped out. And a big question is, how many of John Cornyn's donors are going to go to Ken Paxton? Nobody really seems to know the answer to that question. Some absolutely will, but will all of them? That is probably the most operative question on the Republican side.
1: All right. And with 45% of the vote in, here's where the race stands. Ken Paxton, his lead has jumped up by about 10,000 votes, so over 194,000 votes, and he's in the lead with about 63% versus 37%. Jacob Rubashkin, as you're looking at the map, what are you seeing, and are you surprised the AP hasn't called it yet?
2: I'm not surprised the AP hasn't called it yet because they are waiting for the last polls in Texas to close.
1: Which is in a few minutes.
2: I trust my friends at the AP to make the call when they are absolutely confident, and they have a really tough job, and my heart goes out to them on races that are a lot closer than this one. I wouldn't be surprised if we get a call when the clock strikes 9 p.m. Eastern here, when those polls in El Paso and the westernmost part of Texas that's in the Mountain Time Zone, when all of those close, I think they'll feel comfortable making that call. Maybe not immediately, maybe it'll be a couple minutes, but at this point, I think we've got a lot of information in here, and it's very clear John Cornyn's not going to win this race. I don't think this is going to be a late night in terms of figuring out who the ultimate winner is, but as to why they haven't called it yet, I think that's a matter of time zones.
1: Our next call comes from El Paso, Texas. On our line for Republicans, is it Adrian?
3: Yes, this is Adrian, and I did vote on today's election, and I did vote for Mays Middleton, an amazing candidate, and I think he was very impressive during the campaign. And the main thing is that he basically supported President Trump's agenda. And I think for Republicans, it's been proven over and over that if you support President Trump's agenda, you will win your campaign. So, and on Paxton and Cornyn, I think Mr. Cornyn, he was a senator for a long time, and I think people just have Cornyn fatigue at this point. So I think Paxton is a very good candidate against the Democrat. I think Tallarico, I don't think he's moderate enough to win in Texas, no matter how much money he raises. In Texas, as a Democrat, I believe you're supposed to be a moderate if you're going to expect to win the whole state.
1: Okay. Adrian there in El Paso, Texas, where the final polls are closing at 9 p.m. Eastern time. Let's give an update to our viewers on the Attorney General runoff race in the Republican primary. That viewer from Texas just saying he voted for Mays Middleton over Congressman Chip Roy for the GOP nomination. And you can see Mays Middleton in the lead here by 98,000 votes. Did it hurt Chip Roy, Aaron Covey, that he went against President Trump? It sure sounded like it for that viewer.
4: I think so. I mean, Roy, he was a member of the House Freedom Caucus. He's always been a really staunch fiscal conservative, and that has put him at odds with Republican leadership, including the president. And, you know, in the past, he has called on primary challengers to Chip Roy. They haven't been successful. But I think in this race, Mays Middleton was really able to take advantage of the fact that a lot of Trump voters didn't trust Roy. And even though Middleton isn't exactly a MAGA fire breather himself, he was able to kind of embrace being the candidate who was the most loyal to Trump.
2: Trump is the undisputed ruler, top dog of the Republican Party. We saw that in Indiana where we sat at this table and watched state senator after state senator lose these races that attracted so much money. We saw it in Kentucky, Thomas Massey going down in that primary. We saw it in Louisiana just a couple of weeks ago, Senator Bill Cassidy losing his primary, placing third in his primary because Trump endorsed his opponent. This is one of the enduring themes of this election, is that if Trump endorses against you, you're going to have a bad time. Republican primary voters still look to the president for guidance, for direction about how to cast their ballots. And so I think this race is, it's a big deal. It has a lot that stands on its own, but it also belongs in a larger story about the continued power that Donald Trump has over the Republican primary voter, and also I think the continued power that he flexes over Republican office holders, because he sent a signal here when he endorsed against Cornyn. It doesn't matter if you're a four-term incumbent, doesn't matter if you're a former NRSC chairman, you were the former Senate Majority Whip, you were almost majority leader, as Abby was saying, he can come in and he can end your political career. So don't look at those polls showing him down by 20 points among voters nationwide, because the only thing that matters to your political survival is whether you're on Trump's right side or his wrong side.
1: That's in a primary.
2: In a primary, yes. But you got to win the primary before you win the general, unless you're Lisa Murkowski. And I think it's telling that she may be the only one left after this whole election cycle who remains in Congress, who voted to convict the president in his impeachment trial. And it's because she has the power to win as a write-in candidate, win in a crazy four-way race, and then beat a Trump-endorsed challenger in 2022. She can do it all. Guys like John Cornyn, Bill Cassidy, Thomas Massey, caught lacking, and here we are.
1: An update on the Kentucky primary that took place last week, because Thomas Massey doesn't seem intimidated, Aaron Covey. He's filed for his seat. He's going to run again.
4: Yeah, we'll see how that goes. I mean, I think that taking out an incumbent is tough for anyone, particularly if you're an incumbent who was known as the Trump candidate in this race against Massey. And I do think that, you know, Massey had his base of support, still has a bit of a base of support, but it's going to be a tough race.
1: All right. The Associated Press has given the check mark here to Ken Paxton.
2: There we go.
1: So almost by 200,000 votes right now, with 48% of the vote in. Ken Paxton, the attorney general, 63 years old, gets the GOP nomination, ending the 24-year career of Senator John Cornyn. Abby Livingston?
0: So I'm double-checking myself in real time, but I think one of the things to point out, specifically with John Cornyn and Chip Roy, but also Dan Crenshaw, who is a Republican from Houston, who lost his reelection in March, I believe all of them have been pretty pro-Trump on the broad landscape. I think the main sin is that they did not, or that they voted for certification for Joe Biden right after the January 6th insurrection, and that is sort of the thing that haunted them. They didn't even vote for impeachment. This is just coming back to get them. But yeah, this is a seminal moment in Texas history. We've seen a lot of statewide officials who are Republicans lose to Tea Party types, MAGA types, slowly over the years since 2012. 2010, actually, with Kay Bailey Hutchison losing the governor's race. And John Cornyn really is the last person standing from that generation. And so it's a very different future ahead for the Texas Republican apparatus.
1: After four terms in the Senate, 74-year-old John Cornyn, Jacob Rubashkin, lost his seat tonight.
2: Yeah, I mean, I think Abby said it really well there. I mean, this is a watershed moment for Texas. It is a changing of the guard for Texas. It has implications for the state. Let's not forget where we were just a couple of years ago. Ken Paxton impeached by Republicans in the state house, on trial in the state Senate, embarrassed in front of his wife, who's a state senator, who's now filing for divorce on biblical grounds. And now here he is toppling one of the last remaining giants of Texas politics, and earning himself a spot on the national stage, one of the biggest races this fall.
1: Aaron Covey, your final thoughts.
4: Well, Jessica Taylor, my Senate colleague, just announced that we're moving this race from likely Republican to lean Republican as a result of Paxton's win. And, you know, polling has shown that, even though some polling showed that Cornyn could also have a competitive race this fall, with Paxton as the Republican nominee, this looks like a very competitive race. Now, he's still favored at this point. And, you know, I think Abby and Jacob have made this point before. Democrats don't need to win this race to take back the Senate majority. They have other opportunities in North Carolina, Maine, Ohio, Alaska, Iowa, that are all potentially cheaper and more feasible than in Texas. But given what we have seen in the fundraising and in the polling, this certainly looks like it'll be a competitive contest.
1: Aaron Covey is the U.S. House editor for the Cook Political Report. Jacob Rubashkin, deputy editor with Inside Elections, and Abby Livingston, Puck Washington's correspondent, here with us this evening, all part of our special primary runoff night coverage. Thank you all for being here.
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6: And New York City Mayor Zohrab Mamdani, a Democrat, giddy that his hometown Knicks are back in the NBA Finals for the first time since 1999. Yahoo News writes that President Trump arrived at Walter Reed National Military Medical Center early Tuesday for what the White House called a routine annual dental and medical assessment, and the president's third in-person doctor's visit in little over a year. He had his last full physical at Walter Reed in April 2025 and a follow-up visit in October. Presidents are not legally required to release their medical records. The results of Trump's last physical were published by the White House 2 days after the exam. Trump wrote on social media early Tuesday afternoon, "Just finished my six-month physical at Walter Reed Military Medical Center. Everything checked out perfectly. Thank you to the great doctors and staff heading back to the White House." Trump, who turns 80 next month, is the oldest person to assume the presidency and the second oldest to hold the office. Former President Joe Biden was 82 when he left in 2025. And while the White House and Trump himself frequently proclaim he is in excellent health, his advanced age, swollen ankles, bruising on his hands, and apparent bouts of drowsiness have raised questions about his fitness. That's the reporting from Yahoo News. From NBC News, the Republican-led South Carolina Senate on Tuesday voted against a measure to advance a new congressional map, ending the last-minute redistricting effort in the state for now. The motion to end debate, which failed with a vote of 20-24, was a surprise rejection of President Donald Trump, who had urged lawmakers to pass a redrawn map that eliminated the state's single-majority black district and gave Republicans a chance to win the seat. South Carolina House approved the map last week in hopes of putting it in place for this year's midterm elections. That was from NBC News. Here's some of the floor debate in the state Senate in Columbia, South Carolina. Richard Cash is a Republican.
7: I come to the well today to explain why I and a number of others can no longer support this effort to move the date of our congressional elections to August while also redrawing congressional maps. I come as one who has cast at least 5 votes since last Wednesday to move H 5683 forward. But I can no longer support passage of this bill for one simple reason. South Carolina citizens are going to the polls today. And neither my conscience nor my common sense will allow me to stop an election that is already underway. For me, the practical deadline for passing this bill was yesterday, Memorial Day. But because of the rules that we operate under, the earliest we could pass this bill would be tomorrow, or perhaps even Thursday, 2 or 3 days into the voting process. Also, there are 139 amendments on the desk. And if we were to amend this bill in any way, even to correct a mistake, the House would then have to reconvene and vote again, pushing the passage of the bill even farther out. The deadline has passed. Voting has begun. It is time to conclude the matter. Now, I know there is going to be a lot of anger and frustration that we did not get the job done. I get it. Many of us are also frustrated and disappointed at what is a very unsatisfying outcome. But we need to face it. The time clock for getting this done ran out, and the time clock for in-person voting started at 8:30 this morning.
6: South Carolina State Senator Richard Cash, a Republican, on the Senate floor in Columbia, South Carolina. The motion to end debate on the new congressional district map failed in the Senate 20-24. Politico writes a federal court on Tuesday blocked Alabama Republicans from implementing their preferred House map ahead of this year's midterms, potentially preventing Republicans from picking up an additional seat via gerrymandering. Following the Supreme Court's Voting Rights Act ruling earlier this year, Alabama sought to revert to a 2023 map with only one Democratic-leaning district that had previously been blocked in court, but a three-judge panel Tuesday prevented the state from using that map, mandating that Alabama use a map that has two majority black-blue-leaning states. The panel wrote in their decision, "Ultimately, we cannot see our way clear to requiring Alabamians to cast their vote in the 2026 election under a districting plan tainted by intentional race-based discrimination." Republicans said they would immediately appeal the decision back to the Supreme Court. That was from Politico. In Texas today, a U.S. Senate Republican primary runoff pits incumbent Senator John Cornyn against the state attorney general Ken Paxton, with President Trump endorsing Paxton, calling him a true MAGA warrior. Senator Cornyn was interviewed today on KXAN.
8: If Paxton wins, do you believe that he can beat Tallarico?
9: I think it's an open question. Paxton has gotten away with just about, well, he's gotten away with a lot of scandal, shall we say, for many, many, many years. But he's never run against somebody in a general election like a James Tallarico, somebody who will be massively funded by liberal and progressive groups all across the country. And he's never had to defend this record of scandal in a general election, the sorts of things that we've been exposing. So I think, you know, he may be able to consolidate most of the Republican vote, but then he loses, I think, a lot of independents and of course, Democrats. So I think he puts the Senate seat at risk. We haven't elected a Democrat in Texas statewide since 1994, but we are at risk of doing that if Paxton were to be the nominee.
8: If he were the nominee, would you still support him?
9: I will support the Republican ticket. I've worked most of my adult life trying to build the Republican Party in Texas. While I think Paxton would put that at risk, I'm not going to change my stripes.
6: Senator John Cornyn, Republican of Texas, interviewed on KXAN-TV in Austin, referring to James Tallarico, who won the Democratic primary for the U.S. Senate race in Texas. Cornyn's opponent in the Republican primary runoff today is the State Attorney General Ken Paxton, who was on Fox News Channel Monday.
10: So I've been asking every voter, whether it's one voter or thousands, what has John accomplished that's good for the state of Texas or the country? And you know what? No one's ever had an answer. Instead, we have to look to some of the bad things where he fought Trump on the border wall. He did not want the border wall. Now, supposedly in his new campaign, he's for it. But for the last couple of decades, he's been against it. He's pushed amnesty. He helped Joe Biden basically passed the most restrictive Second Amendment bill in maybe decades. So there are many things that John is running on now that are so different from how he's governed, and it's time for a change in Texas.
6: Texas Attorney General Ken Paxton. C-SPAN spoke this morning with Rena Diamante, Spectrum News Texas Washington reporter, about the Senate Republican primary runoff election today between Paxton and Senator John Cornyn.
11: How has the ground changed for Ken Paxton or John Cornyn since the president's endorsement of the attorney general?
12: Yeah, I mean, I think that the president above all has been really focused on loyalty, right? This is someone, he sees this loyalty and the lengths that Texas Attorney General Paxton will be able to go through to President, for President Trump. And I think on the ground, that's definitely something that's going to inspire a lot of these primary voters to come out a second time. This is a runoff, right? There was a March runoff. And when we think about the people that come out to vote in primaries, this is the base of the Republican Party. And so when you're asking them to come out again the day after Memorial Day, it's even fewer people that are going to come out. So these are loyalists, right? And so I think that that gives a really big boost to Paxton, But Senator Cornyn has essentially said, and his campaign has essentially said, that he's not going to give up. He's going to really just run through the tape, and he's going to keep trying and try to get those March primary voters out. He's had a lot of support in the metropolitan areas of Texas, think the Dallas area, think the Austin area, and he's trying to get them out a second time and make this case that he's the person that will help GOP candidates up and down the ballot. But, you know, after that endorsement, he went from an underdog to an even bigger underdog.
11: What's the expected turnout, and which candidate does it help at this stage?
12: Yeah, that's a really good question, right? I mean, what we know so far is the early voting turnout. And in the March primary, that was over 1 million. And what we saw during a much shorter early voting period this go around, that it's just over 800,000. So it's fewer, and it's expected to be fewer people coming out to the polls. The conventional wisdom is that it's going to help Attorney General Paxton because, as I mentioned, these are the loyalists, these are the conservative party base. But when we looked at some of the numbers, we saw that in some of these bigger counties like Dallas County and Travis County, where the Austin Capitol is, we are seeing that these bigger counties were able to retain bigger percentages of those primary voters in March. That doesn't necessarily mean it's the end all be all, but, and we don't necessarily know who's going to come out and vote today, but that's just some indication of what's to be expected.
11: Both candidates, the discussion of negative ads came up in the last couple of days, with the Attorney General calling for a ceasing of those ads, Mr. Cornyn or Senator Cornyn pushing back against that. What ultimately resulted of that? Are we still seeing negative ads leading up to today?
12: There is still some negative ads that we are seeing. I think Attorney General Paxton has essentially shifted away from that, and he's just set his eyes sight on the November election. He released, or his supporters released, an ad that was criticizing State Representative Tallarico. But this has been a really bruising battle for Senator Cornyn. He says that this is a test of character and that character is on the line, and then his campaign hasn't necessarily been holding back as far as trying to paint this contrast between the two candidates, who really aren't that much different ideologically. They will probably vote very similarly in the end, but these are two people who have very different styles, different personalities, and I think one is seen as more MAGA-aligned than the other. Senator Cornyn is seen more as a traditional Republican, and so this is the contrast that they've been trying to make in the final days before today.
11: Depending on who wins in the runoff, what is that person's chances against Mr. Tallarico?
12: Well, because Texas hasn't elected a Democrat in, you know, since 1994, the Republican, of course, has the advantage, right? This is a big red state. It's been that way for years. And so you have that big advantage. I think that Democrats, though, are hoping that Texas Attorney General Paxton is the winner in this runoff, because I think that Democrats feel that they have a better chance to take him on, because despite the popularity that Paxton may have and that President Trump may have with Republican primary voters in Texas and in many other states, right? I think that there are concerns about the president's policies as it relates to the state of the economy, the war in Iran, perhaps even in a state like Texas where you have a lot of Latino voters, the concerns with the hardline immigration approach. Democrats are concerned that with this Democrats have expressed that with this broader range of issues and with a broader electorate that's voting in November, that Tallarico could take on Paxton in a lot more with, I think that they feel that they have better chances taking on Paxton in the fall than they would with Senator Cornyn seeking that fifth term.
6: Rena Diamante, Spectrum News, Texas, Washington reporter on C-SPAN this morning. And join C-SPAN tonight at 7:30 p.m. Eastern for the results of that race and other primary runoff elections today in Texas, plus your calls. That's tonight starting at 7:30 p.m. Eastern on C-SPAN Radio and C-SPAN Television. 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CNN reporting on the war with Iran. Iran's Islamic Revolutionary Guard Corps says it has a legitimate right to respond to any violation of the ceasefire. if the U.S. military carried out what it called self-defense strikes targeting Iranian missile launch sites and boats around the Strait of Hormuz. The U.S. and Iran are working toward a memorandum of understanding, but disputes over language concerning Iran's nuclear program and sanctions have held up a deal. President Donald Trump will hold a cabinet meeting Wednesday at Camp David, a source told CNN, and senior officials from Iran returned to their country on Tuesday after seeing mediators in the Qatari capital of Doha as ceasefire talks between Tehran and Washington grind on. That was from CNN. And then later in the day, President Donald Trump posting on Truth Social, based on the possible bad weather conditions tomorrow, we will be having our cabinet meeting in the White House. And we'll be postponing the cabinet trip to Camp David. Thank you for your attention to this matter. Signed, President Donald J. Trump. Secretary of State Marco Rubio spoke to reporters Monday night on his airplane as he was making one of his stops of his overseas trip about the war in Iran.
13: Well, the straits have to be open. They're going to be open one way or the other. So they need to be open. What's happening there is unlawful. It's illegal. It's unsustainable for the world. It's unacceptable. I don't know of any country in the world that does it. The Russians are not in favor of a tolling system. The Chinese are not in favor of a tolling system. I mean, there's no country in the world that's in favor of a tolling system except the regime in Iran. So that's not acceptable. That cannot happen. The straits need to be open, unimpeded, without tolls. And obviously that needs to happen immediately as soon as anything's agreed to.
14: Can I ask you about Nicole Lavrov? He said in the readout that he's trying to encourage the U.S. to withdraw staff from Kyiv. Did you talk to him?
13: Well, they sent a notice to all the embassies, and I think he was just calling personally to tell me. They told all the embassies to Kyiv's going to be a very dangerous place. Kyiv's been a very dangerous place now for a number of years. But the danger in all of these wars as they continue and they go on is that they always have the threat of escalation, of spreading into something new. So I spoke to him yesterday about that and a couple other topics, and obviously the Putin had asked him to call me to relay the message directly to the president, which I did, but obviously we had already seen the notice sent out to all the diplomatic facilities. And I said, you know, right now there is no active, like, scheduled negotiations ongoing with Ukraine, but the U.S. is always prepared to play a constructive and helpful role that opportunity presents itself.
14: Well, what about these big Russian strikes in Kyiv? Some of the biggest, yeah.
13: Well, this is what happens with these wars. I mean, they just continue to escalate. There's a big strike coming one way, a bigger strike coming back, and that's how these things unravel and keep going. And it's why the war needs to come to an end. Look, every time you see these big strikes from one side or the other, it's a reminder of why this is a terrible war that's now gone on longer than the Second World War, and it needs to come to an end. And the U.S. stands ready and prepared to help do whatever we can to help facilitate the end of this war. And hopefully the opportunity will present itself at some point that we can play that role again.
14: But back in Iran, I mean, the talks in Qatar are...
13: No one else has questions? I know you guys don't. Go ahead.
14: The talks in Qatar, is the U.S. going to have any sort of representation there? How are you getting the message on that?
13: Well, look, I think our position is well stated. The president had a very important, I think, historic call just a couple days ago with a number of leaders from the region. I think there's strong alignment and agreement on what a preliminary draft should look like. I think that, like anything with something like this, it's going to take a couple days to settle on, even down to the disagreements over a word, sentence. So we'll have to work through that. If there's going to be a deal, we're going to have to work through that. But this is, it's either going to be a good deal or there isn't going to be one. Okay? Let's go.
14: Thanks very much.
13: Thanks.
6: Secretary of State Marco Rubio is speaking to reporters on his plane in India as he continues his overseas trip. In Washington, the U.S. House and Senate are not in this week. Senator Mark Warner, Democrat of Virginia, the Intelligence Committee Vice Chair, posted a video from his car about developments with the war with Iran.
15: Americans want this war with Iran to end. But if you've got whiplash over the last couple days about whether it's going to end, join the group. First, Trump says on Friday, oh, we're close to a deal. Then by Sunday, Americans are bombing Iran again. Then there's a requirement suddenly that all the other nations need to join in the Abraham Accords, which I'd love to see, but I don't know how that's going to be part of any deal. The challenge here is, after this war of choice, it appears that Iran is going to come out still a very strong power, and obviously we still the potential to have a nuclear arms program. How Trump tries to turn that into a so-called victory. End of the day, though, we've got to get this war over. We continue to see high gas prices. Matter of fact, even mortgage rates went above 6% again because of the overall economic uncertainty. Bring this war to an end, even if it requires just Donald Trump declaring victory. This is what happens when you start a war of choice without a plan and without allies.
6: Senator Mark Warner, Democrat from Virginia Intelligence Committee Vice Chair, posting that video today. On Wall Street, the Dow down 118, NASDAQ up 312, S&P up 45. President Trump posted on Truth Social over the weekend, "If I make a deal with Iran, it will be a good and proper one, not like the one made by Obama, which gave Iran massive amounts of cash and a clear and open path to a nuclear weapon. Our deal is the exact opposite, but nobody has seen it or knows what is in it. It isn't even fully negotiated yet, so don't listen to the losers who are critical about something they know nothing about." That was President Trump's post over the weekend. Reuters reporting today, around $24 billion of Iranian funds frozen overseas must be released under a memorandum of understanding being negotiated with the U.S., a source close to Tehran's negotiating team said, according to a report by Iran's Tasnim news agency on Tuesday. And that was from Reuters. President Trump spoke about the U.S. military service members who were killed so far in the Iran war during his Memorial Day speech at Arlington National Cemetery on Monday.
16: "In Operation Epic Fury, we lost 13 wonderful souls, wonderful special people. These incredible men and women gave their lives to ensure that the world's number one state sponsor of terror will never have a nuclear weapon. Oh, and they won't. They will never have a nuclear weapon. I'm sure you know that. One of them was Major Ariana Savino Lince, and we're joined by her great family, Omira, Darren, Zevin, and Wick. Stand up, please. Please. There he is. There he is. Thank you very much. Thank you, Vic.

0: Thank you very much. To all of you, Arianna's selfless gift will not be in vain. Our debt to you is everlasting, and it's always going to end in victory. We're having victories all over the place, more than we've had in many, many decades.
1: President Donald Trump, part of his Memorial Day holiday speech at Arlington National Cemetery on Monday. The Hill writes that the Pentagon is bashing the Democratic National Committee as classless over Memorial Day posts on social media honoring service members killed during the Trump administration's Iran war. The DNC on Monday posted to social media platform X what appears to be a since-deleted image of 13 service members, which they referred to as American heroes who made the ultimate sacrifice in Trump's war in Iran. One of the Defense Department's official X accounts quickly accused the DNC of exploiting the deaths. Pentagon said in its post, "This is one of the most classless, disrespectful, and vile posts using America's fallen warriors as props to try to score cheap political points against President Trump. Their sacrifice should never be exploited, especially on Memorial Day." That was from The Hill. This is Washington Today. From AFP, almost 50 countries condemn what they said were threats by Russia against embassies in Ukraine in a joint statement of the United Nations on Tuesday. Russia called on Washington to evacuate its Kyiv embassy on Monday, threatening systemic strikes on the Ukrainian capital amid similar warnings to other diplomatic missions. The statement was signed by European countries, Japan, South Korea, and others. The United States was not among the signatories. A weekend barrage by Russia involving dozens of drones and missiles killed 4 people and caused widespread damage across the Ukrainian capital, reporting from AFP. The Ukrainian ambassador to the United Nations, Andrei Melnyk, made the statement today at the UN in New York City, with representatives of the other nations that signed standing behind him.
2: We wish to draw your urgent attention to the fact that the Russian Federation has reached a new appalling level of aggression against Ukraine by further intensifying its attacks against civilians and civilian infrastructure. On the night of May 23 to May 24, Russian armed forces launched one of the largest combined attacks against Ukraine, employing hundreds of aerial weapons, including ballistic and cruise missiles, as well as unmanned aerial vehicles. For the city of Kyiv, this was one of the most devastating attacks recorded to date. Other regions of Ukraine were also severely affected. Many civilians have been killed and injured across Ukraine. Moreover, the Russian Federation appears to have struck the city of Bila Tserkva with an Oreshnik medium-range ballistic missile specifically designed to carry nuclear warheads. Russia's repeated use of nuclear-capable missiles constitutes an unacceptable escalation. We strongly condemn Russia's escalating attacks, attacks against civilians, civilian objects, and Ukraine's critical energy infrastructure constitute grave violations of international humanitarian law and must cease immediately.
1: The Ukrainian ambassador to the United Nations, Andrei Melnyk, at the UN in New York City. BBC News reporting on the recent Russian attacks on Kyiv, Moscow said that barrage and threatened further strikes were in response to what it claims was a deliberate Ukrainian attack on a student dormitory on Friday, in which Russian officials and 21 people were killed. Ukraine's military said its forces had struck an elite Russian military drone unit in the area in Russian-occupied eastern Ukraine and had not targeted civilians. That was from BBC News. The Russian ambassador to the United Nations, Vasily Nebenzia, held his own news conference today at the UN in New York City.
3: As you know, on May 22nd, the Ukrainian armed forces launched a deliberate strike on a college and dormitory in Starobelsk, Lugansk People's Republic. At Russia's request, the UN Security Council convened for an emergency meeting on Friday, but we wanted to give you more details on what happened. 86 students aged 14 to 19 were with one staff member were living in the dormitory. These were children and teenagers. They were not on the front line. They were unarmed, and they neither participated nor could possibly have participated in the hostilities. They were asleep. It was at that moment when the strike happened, turning an ordinary night in a student dormitory into a nightmare. According to the latest reports, 21 people, mostly young girls, were killed, and 63 students were injured in this horrific attack. Many of the wounded remain hospitalized, some in critical condition. The target was not a command center, a fortified position, a weapons depot, or military barracks, but a civilian facility. There were no military installations, government offices, security services facilities near the dormitory. The deliberate nature of the attack is further confirmed by the fact that 16 UAVs targeted the same location in three successive ways, causing the five-story dormitory building to collapse down to the second floor. It's yet another glaring manifestation of the Nazi and terrorist character of the Kyiv regime, which does not hesitate to kill minors in cold blood. Russian investigative authorities have opened a criminal case on charges of terrorism. All those responsible will be identified and will face inevitable and severe punishment. At the UN Security Council meeting on Friday, we once again heard the habitual set of excuses routinely used whenever the West seeks to shield the Kyiv regime, and I quote, further are the quotations, "There is no independent verification, UN representatives do not have access to the site, we cannot confirm the authenticity of the information, Russia is exploiting this for propaganda purposes," and so on and so forth. The cynicism displayed by certain Western delegations, was really staggering.
1: The Russian ambassador to the United Nations, Vasily Nebenzia, had a news conference today at the UN in New York City. United Nations Secretary General Antonio Guterres also spoke about Russia's latest threats against Ukraine during today's UN Security Council high-level debate on strengthening the UN-centered international system.
4: Conflicts are proliferating and intensifying. We now face the highest number of conflicts since the founding of the United Nations. And there is growing external interference, including the provision of weapons such as drones, which now frequently target civilians and civilian objects. Violence is expanding in scale and complexity in the Middle East, Sudan, Ukraine, and beyond. And I must add that I am deeply concerned by a recent announcement by the Russian Federation to launch consistent and systemic strikes against Ukrainian defense enterprises in Kyiv, as well as against decision-making centers and command posts, following reports of an Ukrainian drone attack on a college building and dormitory in the Ukrainian city of Starobilsk, presently occupied by the Russian Federation. On Friday, we condemned the attack on the school, as we condemn all attacks on civilians and civilian infrastructure wherever they occur. But now more than ever, it is imperative to avoid any escalation of a conflict that has already exacted a devastating toll on civilians and that risks making the search for peace even more distant, prolonging the suffering of people. This takes place as Israel has announced an escalation of its operations in Lebanon, witnessed constant violations of the ceasefire in Gaza, and the result of negotiations between the United States and Iran to end the conflict in the Gulf remain unpredictable.
1: United Nations Secretary General Antonio Guterres at today's UN Security Council meeting. It was called by China, which chairs the council for this month, to discuss how to make the United Nations Security Council work better. Deutsche Welle has a story. Russian President Vladimir Putin has signed a decree granting debt relief to new military recruits as Moscow continues its efforts to bolster its armed forces amid Moscow's invasion of Ukraine. Recruits who have signed a contract after May 1st this year will have debts up to 10 million rubles canceled under the decree. That is about $139,000. Washington Today continues in a moment.
5: 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According to a new Magid research report, nearly 90 million Americans turn to C-SPAN. And they're almost perfectly balanced. 28% conservative, 27% liberal or progressive, 41% moderate. Republicans watching Democrats, Democrats watching Republicans, moderates watching all sides. 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
1: 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Attorneys general from 23 states plus Washington, D.C. skipped an anti-fraud task force meeting hosted by Vice President J.D. Vance on Tuesday afternoon, citing short notice. In a letter obtained by MS Now, the attorneys general, all Democrats, wrote that they are committed to stopping fraud, waste, and abuse in all government programs, but suggested the event was planned too much at the last minute to facilitate their attendance. They wrote, "While we would appreciate the opportunity to engage in serious discussions, the invitation was provided with less than one business day's notice with no agenda. The short notice does not match the spirit of collaboration that has long defined our joint efforts with federal partners." Reporting from MS Now. Vice President Vance, the task force chair, opened today's meeting.
6: In just 2 months, we exposed billions of dollars in benefits that have been stolen from the American people. We referred over $22 billion in fraudulent small business loans back to the Treasury for collection. We deferred more than $1.3 billion in fraudulent Medicaid reimbursements that were coming from various states, particularly California. We put a six-month hold on enrollments for new hospice and home health care providers because so many of the newer hospice providers were not actually providing hospice services, but were just focused on fraud. So we're going to cut that out for a little bit and try to get to a place where we can actually certify that the people providing hospice services are actually providing those very necessary and important services. We recover taxpayer funds from the $135 billion stolen after the floodgates were open in the immediate aftermath of COVID. We have found $6.3 billion in suspected fraudulent government contracts, which were mostly awarded during the last administration, and that has stopped. And finally, we blocked $60 million in student aid fraud that should have gone to young people trying to get an education, but instead we're going to fraudsters. And I think the theme here of the anti-fraud task force up to this point has really been that we're protecting two classes of victims here. We're protecting the American taxpayers who shouldn't have their money stolen by fraudsters. And of course, we're protecting the people who need these services. Fraud is not a victimless crime. This is not somebody gets to make some money for violating the law, and otherwise it's not a big deal. This is people who rely on critical services, students who rely on student loan services, sick people who rely on hospice care, a number of small businesses who rely on the availability of these loans so that they can grow their business and hire people. All of these people, all of our fellow Americans, have been taken advantage by fraudsters, and the task force is here to stop it.
1: Vice President J.D. Vance, chair of the White House Task Force to Eliminate Fraud, opening today's meeting in the Eisenhower Executive Office Building. After more opening remarks from the vice chair, Andrew Ferguson, who chairs the FTC, plus Colin McDonald, Assistant Attorney General for National Fraud Enforcement, and Stephen Miller, White House Deputy Chief of Staff and Homeland Security Advisor, a member of the task force, the press was asked to leave the room so they could meet with the state attorneys general attending the meeting. Washington Post reports the Trump administration is planning a government-wide non-disclosure agreement that would bar federal workers from sharing a wide array of confidential government information, according to a draft notice posted to the Federal Register on Tuesday by the U.S. Office of Personnel Management. Scott Nover, Washington Post media reporter, joins us now to talk about it. Thanks for being with us.
7: Thanks for having me.
1: Why this and why now?
7: That's a good question. I see this as part of a broader crackdown on leaks and press reports stemming from leaks that the Trump administration has been pursuing for quite some time. But this would be a very expansive effort to, as critics put it, intimidate government employees, federal workers, and make them know that the government's watching.
1: Is it legal?
7: Is it legal? Well, we haven't seen the exact text of the NDA that employees would sign yet, so it's hard to tell. The government does have to reach a higher standard than most private employers that would use NDAs to control the things that are said about them. And that higher bar is the First Amendment. The government is not only the employer, but it also is, even though it employs people, it's still subject to First Amendment protections, which protect individuals, including government workers, and guarantees their free speech. So any regulation like this would have to be very narrowly written to not harm the things that government workers are allowed to say.
1: What recent leaks have gotten under the skin of the Trump administration?
7: Yeah, it's in this draft notice, the Office of Personnel Management, which wrote it, they mentioned a few different cases, but the most notable was unauthorized disclosures to the New York Times and my newspaper, The Washington Post, about the U.S. raid in Venezuela in January that led to the capture of Nicolas Maduro, the president of the country. And it claimed that those disclosures put lives of members of the armed forces at risk. They also claim that news organizations delayed publishing, which is something that the Times has denied. But that's the big one that they mention that could have harmed active duty personnel in the field.
1: We're talking with Scott Nova from The Washington Post. Any reaction yet from media organizations or perhaps watchdog groups?
7: None from media organizations just yet, but watchdog groups, press freedom groups, whistleblower protection groups have all come out, and the ones that have spoken about it have condemned it as a act of intimidation towards government employees and towards reporters trying to get information about the government, and warned that the public has a right to know how its government works, and that's one of the essences of the First Amendment.
1: You write that agencies can decide whether to adopt the NDA according to the draft. You know, they put in a government-wide mandate, but then allow agency heads to decide?
7: Yeah, I think that works both ways. I think that would allow agencies to opt out if they did feel uncomfortable, at least for now, under the current proposal. But it would also allow other agencies and departments to go further as well if the draft NDA maybe didn't fit the specifications that they needed. The Pentagon, the Defense Department, has already done NDAs in as part of a broader crackdown effort that they started last year. And so if this draft NDA doesn't comport to all of their needs, then, hey, maybe they wouldn't need to adopt this one. So I think it could work both ways as giving an out, but also allowing the departments to go further than perhaps what the White House is envisioning if they so choose.
1: Also, you write the proposed rule would not apply to federal contractors. How big a group is that?
7: I don't have the numbers in front of me, but there's anyone that lives in Washington, D.C. or around the country really knows there's tons of federal contractors, and they're often the ones that are leaking as well. So this is just for government employees.
1: And finally, it's supposed to be published tomorrow officially, right?
7: Yeah.
1: And there's a 30-day comment period. Is that the usual amount of time? Is that how that works?
7: I believe so, yeah. For rule changes, I believe there's often a public comment period where people can say this is great, this is not so great, and the government in theory is supposed to listen to them. So it's open for 30 days starting tomorrow when we'll get the full text of the rule, and I guess we'll go from there.
1: And I guess after it gets implemented, if it gets implemented, the lawsuits begin.
7: Perhaps before that.
1: Scott Nover, Washington Post media reporter. Find his articles at WashingtonPost.com and on X at Scott Nover. Thank you very much.
7: Thanks for having me.
1: NorthJersey.com writes, the welfare of inmates being held by federal authorities at the Delaney Hall Detention Center in Newark remains a top concern as a hunger strike at the facility continues. Governor Mikey Sherrill, Democrat, said, speaking a day after U.S. Senator Andy Kim, Democrat of New Jersey, was pepper sprayed by federal officers outside the detention center, Sherrill said her administration was continuing to weigh its options to seek the facility's closure. That center is an ICE detention facility, Immigration and Customs Enforcement. Governor Sherrill was asked about this today. She was holding a news conference in Hackensack on an unrelated topic.
8: Yes. So, you know, I have never thought Delaney Hall should open. We had a law here in New Jersey against privately run detention facilities. I think from the lack of accountability, we're seeing exactly why they are a bad idea. I remain opposed to Delaney Hall, especially given the recent information we've been having about some real concerns, not only the concerns about what's going on inside, but the fact that, you know, they wouldn't let me in there gives you some sense that there is some there. And that's really concerning to me. So we're continuing to explore our options as a state. We're working incredibly hard to make sure Roxbury doesn't open, along with the members of Roxbury Township. And we're continuing to work closely with our federal delegation, who has oversight authority on the reporting that they're doing from inside Delaney Hall, which we're getting information back from them constantly. So I would encourage everyone to, as they are gathering at Delaney Hall, to do so peacefully, and we've seen that largely happening. In fact, you know, just to give you a sense of the difference between the federal government and the values we have as a state, I know Essex County put up a hospitality tent because we believe deeply in the right to exercise free speech and to assemble. Obviously, the federal government's trying to shut that down, adding ICE agents into the mix last night to seemingly try to increase tensions and ratchet them up, rather than to give people the peaceful means of expression, really was, I think, the exact wrong way to go, and I think shows you that the federal government is moving further and further away from our values here in New Jersey.
9: Any additional on-topic questions?
8: Any additional on-topic questions?
9: No, thank you, everybody.
8: Did you have one more? Right. I mean, to use pepper spray on
10: Governor.
8: Senator?
10: Governor, if you want to respond.
8: Using pepper spray on a United States senator? I mean, at that point, I think they were completely out of control, obviously, and not working to keep the situation in a thoughtful, to keep the situation peaceful and thoughtful. I think they were working to incite people. When you pepper spray a United States senator, you are not working to keep people safe. That's exactly what we're doing in New Jersey, and we can both keep people safe here and make sure they can express their thoughts and values. That, you know, if that's beyond the capabilities of the federal government, that's just another reason that Delaney Hall needs to close.
1: Governor Mikey Sherrill, Democrat of New Jersey, at a news conference today in Hackensack after an announcement on a different subject, the FIFA Football World Cup hosting committee kickoff. Senator Andy Kim writing on X on Monday, I saw chaos inside and outside of the ICE detention center, Delaney Hall, today. Detainees

0: Detention Center Delaney Hall today. Detainees protesting the lack of due process, the disgusting food and poor treatment, while their families and advocates stood outside calling for help. Instead of engaging with me and others about the poor conditions, ICE sent in an armored vehicle and a line of armed agents that only poured gasoline on the fire. Civilians were tackled and restrained, and agents fired pepper balls and spray into the crowd. This is more of the same lawlessness we've seen elsewhere around the country. Our country deserves accountability. Part of the post from Senator Kim. He also spoke with some of the protesters Monday outside Delaney Hall about what he was trying to accomplish.
1: The person who was detained, I worked to be able to make sure that they were not brought into custody. I was able to get them to safety. I will do everything that I can.
2: I was willing to be arrested to save those detainees.
1: I understand
2: I couldn't stop and it, but I was willing and I didn't. Because I trusted you. I trusted Kathy.
3: But that's not his fault, because he was trying to negotiate. They came out swinging to try to push everybody out the way.
2: No, it's the window.
3: No, I understand, but they came out swinging to push everybody out.
4: They pointed a gun at you.
2: It's just a bad...
3: I know.
5: Senator, would you get arrested for something like this?
3: I would.
5: Why didn't you?
6: What's that?
5: Why didn't you?
6: I put myself right in the middle, okay?
2: You're a good guy.
6: I am willing to risk everything to be able to serve people and protect them, okay? And that includes the detainees. So let's keep at it, okay?
2: Thank you.
0: Senator Andy Kim, Democrat of New Jersey, outside Delaney Hall, the ICE facility in Newark, New Jersey, on Monday, and anti-ICE protests continue there today. Senator Tommy Tuberville, Republican of Alabama, writing on X, elected officials should stay out of the way of law enforcement personnel and let them do their jobs. If you feel you need to help, help law enforcement and turn the situation into a peaceful protest, not an angry mob. Senator Andy Kim took the side of the radical mob. That post from Senator Tommy Tuberville. This is Washington Today. From Politico, Canadian Prime Minister Mark Carney invoked the turmoil of Brexit and warning that Alberta's referendum proposal is very dangerous bluff for Canada. People say it's the start of a negotiation process, but for some people it's the start of real separation, Carney said Monday, referring to Premier Daniel Smith's plan to hold a referendum in October on whether Alberta should pursue a formal separation vote. The Prime Minister answered reporters' questions on Monday in a suburb of Ottawa. He was there to talk about housing, got questions on other subjects.
7: Being part of Canada brings many economic advantages, being part of our large market, being part of free trade agreements with 1.5 billion people around the world. But in the core, it's more than economic arguments, and I'm going to get to the first part of your question in a second. It's more than economic benefits, it's social. It's what we are as Canadians. So Canadians take care of each other. We take care of each other in our social programs. We take care of each other across different provinces. We look out for each other internationally, and this is a time where it's particularly important. What do I think of the question? In terms of the specifics of the question, we have an obligation as the federal government to look at the question and determine whether it's consistent with the Clarity Act that is underway. Ultimately, if there are questions around that, questions about the clarity of the question, if you follow, that would be a role for Parliament. I'm not saying that's the case, but we're just in the process of doing our due diligence. I will make the following observation, though, about the question, and this is an observation from experience. In these separation issues, it is often advanced that vote for this and it's a free option. Vote for this and we will strengthen our hand in a future negotiation. That is a very dangerous bluff. That is a very dangerous bluff. I saw firsthand what happened in the United Kingdom when the view was vote for this, it'll be soft, and then we'll negotiate, etc. And they end up, and they're still 10 years later, trying to undo what people didn't think they were voting for, but what they ended up having. So we have to be very careful about this. There's a very strong positive case for Canada, a strong Alberta in a united Canada. We're making it stronger, working together, and I look forward to making that case with many, many other Albertans and Canadians over the course of the next 150 days.
0: Canadian Prime Minister Mark Carney at a news conference outside of Ottawa on Monday. Another line from the Politico article earlier this year, Carney warned the Trump White House not to meddle in the Alberta separatist movement after

0: it was revealed that separatists had reached out to MAGA. Bloomberg writing that NASA picked Jeff Bezos's Blue Origin, Firefly Aerospace, and other space firms to send robotic landers, rovers, and even drones to the moon as part of the Trump administration's efforts to jumpstart a lunar base before the end of the decade. The U.S. Space Agency awarded Lunar Outpost and Astrolab contracts worth $220 million each for building rovers that can both travel autonomously on the moon and that future astronauts could navigate across the lunar terrain. That was from Bloomberg News. Carlos Garcia Galan, NASA's moon base program executive, made the announcement at today's NASA news conference in Washington.
1: We're ready to make the first major award. And that is, one something we advertised during Ignition Day, is for the LTV delivery landers. Through CLIPS program, we requested task plans for delivery of one or multiple 1 metric ton class NASA payloads to the South Pole region. In the base period of that task order, we'll basically ask the vendors to finalize the mission design, integrate and develop the integration plans, execute long lead hardware procurements, design and test the payloads, and demonstrate the compliance of the delivery, the payload delivery system to the surface. Then in subsequent options, if everything goes well, they will build the lander spacecraft. So, the long-awaited moment for the delivery of all the LTV awards that we're going to announce today, NASA has selected Blue Origin.

0: All right. Give everybody a round of applause to Blue Origin. Congratulations. Blue Origin's Lunar Lander product line has two variants. Mark 1, which is the uncrewed version, is what we're going to be using for the delivery of the LTVs, and Mark 2, which is the crew lander mission. So using Mark 1s will also reduce the risk for future crewed missions there. Mark 1 is the same type of vehicle as Endurance, which is featured in Moonbase 1, the first mission to the lunar surface. Mark 1 type of spacecraft is also going to deliver the Viper rover later in the fall of 2027. So congratulations, Blue Origin, and we are looking forward to this partnership to deliver the first lunar terrain vehicle as part of Moonbase program.
1: Carlos Garcia Galan, NASA Moonbase program executive, at today's announcement at NASA headquarters in Washington. New York City Mayor Zohra Mamdani, a Democrat, is celebrating that the New York Knicks have advanced to the National Basketball Association Championship Finals for the first time since 1999, beating the Cleveland Cavaliers 4-0 in the best-of-seven East Conference Final Series. They closed it out Monday night. Mayor Mamdani writing on X, New York City Sanitation, I'd like to report a sweep, to which New York City Sanitation account responded, clean up in Cleveland. Mayor Mamdani started an announcement today about encouraging housing construction with a little Knicks-inspired walk-on music.
2: Good morning, my fellow New Yorkers. Let's go, Knicks. What you may have heard as I walked on was Ricky Martin's Livin' La Vida Loca, which was the number one song in the country the last time the Knicks were in the finals.
1: After Mayor Mamdani went on to talk about housing, zoning reforms, and take reporters' questions on that subject, you can find the full news conference at cspan.org. The last question, return to the Knicks.
3: All right, we'll go to Julia.
4: Yeah, Mr. Mayor, I know you've been watching the games, you've attended the games, there are a lot of Knicks fans here. What are your plans for future public watch parties and having safe watch parties?
2: Yeah. You know, first, if we could just play Livin' La Vida Loca one more time, if that's available, just so we can skip back to that moment in time. 1999. It has been a long time, and I know that Knicks fans are incredibly excited, as we all should be. This is an incredible moment for this city. And so I just first want to begin with a congratulations to the team, because what they have done for this city, you really can't put into words. The excitement that you see on people's faces, you know, people whisper to me in every kind of event you can imagine, Knicks in four. You know, and I have to just keep a straight face as we're going through that event. But when it comes to your question, we're going to have watch parties across the city. We're incredibly excited about those watch parties. We saw just last night, I think we saw watch parties at Radio City, where we even had the T-shirt cannon out there. And we also saw a watch party at Brooklyn Bowl. And then we saw New Yorkers celebrate everywhere that they could find. I think Henry Rossoff, I'm not sure if he's here, but we also saw videos from everybody everywhere that they could find. So we're very excited about that. We're excited about making it easier for New Yorkers to celebrate.
4: Yeah, will it be back by Madison Square Garden? Because people gathered there anyway last night. And, you know, the issue was safety for people participating or showing up. So how will that be regulated?
2: You know, we're looking forward to making sure that it is a time for New Yorkers to celebrate. It's a time where they're also safe. And we're going to have a number of different kinds of watch parties. And we'll get back to you as we keep going through those plans.
1: Mayor Zohra Mamdani, Democrat from New York City, at a news conference today. 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

0: 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Coming up Wednesday morning, The Cook Political Report's Jessica Taylor on the results of today's Texas GOP Senate primary runoff and campaign 2026. Then investigative journalist Catherine Herridge discusses independent journalism and political news of the day, including the Trump administration's $1.8 billion anti-weaponization fund. And Scott McFarlane of Midas Touch News on the role of independent journalism in today's media and some of the latest news stories. C-SPAN's Washington Journal. 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
1: Welcome to Washington Today on C-SPAN Radio for Tuesday, May 26, 2026. President Donald Trump has a physical fitness examination. He posts everything checked out perfectly. Republican South Carolina state senators helped defeat a new congressional district line map intended to eliminate the state's only black majority district and make the entire delegation Republican. It's election day in Texas with the closely watched Senate Republican primary runoff, where President Trump has endorsed State Attorney General Ken Paxton against the incumbent John Cornyn. Secretary of State Marco Rubio predicts it'll take a couple of days to finalize any agreement with Iran to end the war, while Iran denounces new U.S. military strikes in Iran, which the U.S. calls defensive, as a sign of bad faith and unreliability. Russia threatens more intense attacks on Ukraine's capital, Kyiv, and warns foreign nationals, including Americans, to leave for their safety. Trump administration has proposed all federal workers be required to sign a non-disclosure agreement, an NDA, prohibiting them from sharing confidential government information in an effort to stem leaks. We'll talk about it with Scott Nover, Washington Post media reporter. Senator Andy Kim, Democrat of New Jersey, pepper sprayed while at a protest outside an Immigration and Customs Enforcement facility in Newark, New Jersey. Canadian Prime Minister Mark Carney tells supporters of a referendum in Alberta that would make the province a separate country that it's a dangerous bluff they might regret if it actually passes. And New York City Mayor Zohra Mamdani, a Democrat, giddy that his hometown Knicks are back in the NBA Finals for the first time since 1999. Yahoo News writes that President Trump arrived at Walter Reed National Military Medical Center early Tuesday for what the White House called a routine annual dental and medical assessment, and the president's third in-person doctor's visit in little over a year. He had his last full physical at Walter Reed in April 2025 and a follow-up visit in October. Presidents are not legally required to release their medical records. The results of Trump's last physical were published by the White House 2 days after the exam. Trump wrote on social media early Tuesday afternoon, "Just finished my six-month physical at Walter Reed Military Medical Center. Everything checked out perfectly. Thank you to the great doctors and staff heading back to the White House." Trump, who turns 80 next month, is the oldest person to assume the presidency and the second oldest to hold the office. Former President Joe Biden was 82 when he left in 2025. And while the White House and Trump himself frequently proclaim he is in excellent health, his advanced age, swollen ankles, bruising on his hands, and apparent bouts of drowsiness have raised questions about his fitness. That's the reporting from Yahoo News. From NBC News, the Republican-led South Carolina Senate on Tuesday voted against a measure to advance a new congressional map, ending the last-minute redistricting effort in the state for now. The motion to end debate, which failed with a vote of 20-24, was a surprise rejection of President Donald Trump, who had urged lawmakers to pass a redrawn map that eliminated the state's single-majority black district and gave Republicans a chance to win the seat. South Carolina House approved the map last week in hopes of putting it in place for this year's midterm elections. That was from NBC News. Here's some of the floor debate in the state Senate in Columbia, South Carolina. Richard Cash is a Republican.
2: I come to the well today to explain why I and a number of others can no longer support this effort to move the date of our congressional elections to August while also redrawing congressional maps. I come as one who has cast at least 5 votes since last Wednesday to move H 5683 forward. But I can no longer support passage of this bill for one simple reason. South Carolina citizens are going to the polls today, and neither my conscience nor my common sense will allow me to stop an election that is already underway. For me, the practical deadline for passing this bill was yesterday, Memorial Day. But because of the rules that we operate under, the earliest we could pass this bill would be tomorrow, or perhaps even Thursday, 2 or 3 days into the voting process. Also, there are 139 amendments on the desk. And if we were to amend this bill in any way, even to correct the mistake, the House would then have to reconvene and vote again, pushing the passage of the bill even farther out. The deadline has passed. Voting has begun. It is time to conclude the matter. Now, I know there is going to be a lot of anger and frustration that we did not get the job done. I get it. Many of us are also frustrated and disappointed at what is a very unsatisfying outcome. But we need to face it. The time clock for getting this done ran out, and the time clock for in-person voting started at 8:30 this morning.
1: South Carolina State Senator Richard Cash, a Republican, on the Senate floor in Columbia, South Carolina. The motion to end debate on the new congressional district map failed in the Senate 20-24. Politico writes a federal court on Tuesday blocked Alabama Republicans from implementing their preferred House map ahead of this year's midterms, potentially preventing Republicans from picking up an additional seat via gerrymandering. Following the Supreme Court's Voting Rights Act ruling earlier this year, Alabama sought to revert to a 2023 map with only one Democratic-leaning district that had previously been blocked in court, but a three-judge panel Tuesday prevented the state from using that map, mandating that Alabama use a map that has two majority black-blue-leaning states. The panel wrote in their decision, "Ultimately, we cannot see our way clear to requiring Alabamians to cast their vote in the 2026 election under a districting plan tainted by intentional race-based discrimination." Republicans said they would immediately appeal the decision back to the Supreme Court. That was from Politico. In Texas today, a U.S. Senate Republican primary runoff pits incumbent Senator John Cornyn against the state attorney general Ken Paxton, with President Trump endorsing Paxton, calling him a true MAGA warrior. Senator Cornyn was interviewed today on KXAN.
3: If Paxton wins, do you believe that he can beat Tallarico?
4: I think it's an open question. Paxton has gotten away with he's gotten away with a lot of scandal, shall we say, for many, many, many years. But he's never run against somebody in a general election like a James Tallarico, somebody who will be massively funded by liberal and progressive groups all across the country. And he's never had to defend this record of scandal in a general election, the sorts of things that we've been exposing. So I think, you know, he may be able to consolidate most of the Republican vote, but then he loses, I think, a lot of independents and, of course, Democrats. So I think he puts the Senate seat at risk. We haven't elected a Democrat in Texas statewide since 1994, but we are at risk of doing that if Paxton were to be the nominee.
3: If he were the nominee, would you still support him?
4: I will support the Republican ticket. I've worked most of my adult life trying to build the Republican Party in Texas. While I think Paxton would put that at risk, I'm not going to change my stripes.
1: Senator John Cornyn, Republican of Texas, interviewed on KXAN-TV in Austin, referring to James Tallarico, who won the Democratic primary for the U.S. Senate race in Texas. Cornyn's opponent in the Republican primary runoff today is the State Attorney General Ken Paxton, who was on Fox News Channel Monday.
5: So I've been asking every voter, whether it's one voter or thousands, what has John accomplished that's good for the state of Texas or the country? And you know what? No one's ever had an answer. Instead, we have to look to some of the bad things where he fought Trump on the border wall. He did not want the border wall. Now, supposedly in his new campaign, he's for it. But for the last couple of decades, he's been against it. He's pushed amnesty. He helped Joe Biden basically passed the most restrictive Second Amendment bill in maybe decades. So there are many things that John is running on now that are so different from how he's governed, and it's time for a change in Texas.
1: Texas Attorney General Ken Paxton. C-SPAN spoke this morning with Rena Diamante, Spectrum News Texas Washington reporter, about the Senate Republican primary runoff election today between Paxton and Senator John Cornyn.
6: How has the ground changed for Ken Paxton or John Cornyn since the president's endorsement of the Attorney General?
7: Yeah, I mean, I think that the president, above all, has been really focused on loyalty, right? This is someone, he sees this loyalty and the lengths that Texas Attorney General Paxton will be able to go through to President, for President Trump. And I think on the ground, that's definitely something that's going to inspire a lot of these primary voters to come out a second time. This is a runoff, right? There was a March runoff. And when we think about the people that come out to vote in primaries, this is the base of the Republican Party. And so when you're asking them to come out again the day after Memorial Day, it's even fewer people that are going to come out. So these are loyalists, right? And so I think that that gives a really big boost to Paxton. But Senator Cornyn has essentially said, and his campaign has essentially said, that he's not going to give up. He's going to really just run through the tape, and he's going to keep trying and try to get those March primary voters out. He's had a lot of support in the metropolitan areas of Texas, think the Dallas area, think the Austin area, and he's trying to get them out a second time and make this case that he's the person that will help GOP candidates up and down the ballot. But, you know, after that endorsement, he went from an underdog to an even bigger underdog.
6: What's the expected turnout, and which candidate does it help at this stage?
7: Yeah, that's a really good question, right? I mean, what we know so far is the early voting turnout. And in the March primary, that was over 1 million. And what we saw during a much shorter early voting period this go around, that it's just over 800,000. So it's fewer, and it's expected to be fewer people coming out to the polls. The conventional wisdom is that it's going to help Attorney General Paxton, because as I mentioned, these are the loyalists, these are the conservative party base. But when we looked at some of the numbers, we saw that in some of these bigger counties like Dallas County and Travis County, where the Austin Capitol is, we are seeing that these bigger counties were able to retain bigger percentages of those primary voters in March. That doesn't necessarily mean it's the end all be all, but, and we don't necessarily know who's going to come out and vote today, but that's just some indication of what's to be expected.
6: Both candidates, the discussion of negative ads came up in the last couple of days, with the Attorney General calling for a ceasing of those ads, Mr. Cornyn or Senator Cornyn pushing back against that. What ultimately resulted of that? Are we still seeing negative ads leading up to today?
7: There is still some negative ads that we are seeing. I think Attorney General Paxton has essentially shifted away from that, and he's just set his eyes sight on the November election. He released, or his supporters released, an ad that was criticizing State Representative Tallarico. But this has been a really bruising battle for Senator Cornyn. He says that this is a test of character and that character is on the line. And then his campaign hasn't necessarily been holding back as far as trying to paint this contrast between the two candidates, who really aren't that much different ideologically. They will probably vote very similarly in the end, but these are two people who have very different styles, different personalities, and I think one is seen as more MAGA-aligned than the other. Senator Cornyn is seen more as a traditional Republican. And so this is the contrast that they've been trying to make in the final days before today.
6: Depending on who wins in the runoff, what is that person's chances against Mr. Tallarico?
7: Well, because Texas hasn't elected a Democrat in, you know, since 1994, the Republican, of course, has the advantage, right? This is a big red state. It's been that way for years. And so you have that big advantage. I think that Democrats, though, are hoping that Texas Attorney General Paxton is the winner in this runoff, because I think that Democrats feel that they have a better chance to take him on, because despite the popularity that Paxton may have and that President Trump may have with Republican primary voters in Texas and in many other states, right? I think that there are concerns about the president's policies as it relates to the state of the economy, the war in Iran, perhaps even in a state like Texas where you have a lot of Latino voters, the concerns with the hardline immigration approach. Democrats are concerned that with this Democrats have expressed that with this broader range of issues and with a broader electorate that's voting in November, that Tallarico could take on Paxton in a lot more with, I think that they feel that they have better chances taking on Paxton in the fall than they would with Senator Cornyn seeking that fifth term.
1: 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CNN reporting on the war with Iran. Iran's Islamic Revolutionary Guard Corps says it has a legitimate right to respond to any violation of the ceasefire. If the U.S. military carried out what it called self-defense strikes, targeting Iranian missile launch sites and boats around the Strait of Hormuz. The U.S. and Iran are working toward a memorandum of understanding, but disputes over language concerning Iran's nuclear program and sanctions have held up a deal. President Donald Trump will hold a cabinet meeting Wednesday at Camp David, a source told CNN, and senior officials from Iran returned to their country on Tuesday after seeing mediators in the Qatari capital of Doha as ceasefire talks between Tehran and Washington grind on. That was from CNN. And then later in the day, President Donald Trump posting on Truth Social, based on the possible bad weather conditions tomorrow, we will be having our cabinet meeting in the White House. And we'll be postponing the cabinet trip to Camp David. Thank you for your attention to this matter. Signed, President Donald J. Trump. Secretary of State Marco Rubio spoke to reporters Monday night on his airplane as he was making one of his stops of his overseas trip about the war in Iran.
8: Striking Iran, you think there'll be more or less likely?
9: Well, the straits have to be open. They're going to be open one way or the other. So they need to be open. What's happening there is unlawful. It's illegal. It's unsustainable for the world. It's unacceptable. I don't know of any country in the world that doesn't. The Russians are not in favor of a tolling system. The Chinese are not in favor of a tolling system. I mean, there's no country in the world that's in favor of a tolling system except the regime in Iran. So that's not acceptable. That cannot happen. The straits need to be open, unimpeded, without tolls. And obviously that needs to happen immediately as soon as anything's agreed to.
8: Can you ask you about Nikol Petrov? He said in the readout that he's trying to encourage the U.S. to withdraw staff from Kyiv. Did you talk to him?
9: Well, they sent a notice to all the embassies, and I think he was just calling personally to tell me they told all the embassies to Kyiv's going to be a very dangerous place. Kyiv's been a very dangerous place now for a number of years. But the danger in all of these wars as they continue and they go on is that they always have the threat of escalation, of spreading into something new. So I spoke to him yesterday about that and a couple other topics, and obviously had asked him to call me to relay the message directly to the president, which I did, but obviously we had already seen the notice sent out to all the diplomatic facilities, and I said, you know, right now there is no active, like, scheduled negotiations ongoing with Ukraine, but the U.S. is always prepared to play a constructive and helpful role that opportunity presents itself.
8: Well, what about these big Russian strikes in Kyiv? It's one of the biggest, yeah.
9: Well, this is what happens with these wars. I mean, they just continue to escalate. There's a big strike coming one way, a bigger strike coming back, and that's how these things unravel and keep going. And it's why the war needs to come to an end. Look, every time you see these big strikes from one side or the other, it's a reminder of why this is a terrible war that's now gone on longer than the Second World War, and it needs to come to an end. And the U.S. stands ready and prepared to help do whatever we can to help facilitate the end of this war. And hopefully the opportunity will present itself at some point that we can play that role again.
8: But back in Iran, I mean, the talks in Qatar are...
9: No one else has questions? Well, I know you guys don't. Go ahead.
8: The talks in Qatar, is the U.S. going to have any sort of representation there? How are you getting the message from there?
9: Well, look, I think our position is well stated. The president had a very important, I think, historic call just a couple days ago with a number of leaders from the region. I think there's strong alignment and agreement on what a preliminary draft should look like. I think that, like anything with something like this, it's going to take a couple days to settle on even down to the disagreements over a word, sentence. So
10: we'll have to work through that. If there's going to be a deal, we're going to have to work through that. But this is, you know, it's either going to be a good deal or there isn't going to be one. Okay?
8: Let's go. Thanks very much.
10: Thanks.
1: Secretary of State Marco Rubio speaking to reporters on his plane in India as he continues his overseas trip. In Washington, the U.S. House and Senate are not in this week. Senator Mark Warner, Democrat of Virginia, the Intelligence Committee vice chair, posted a video from his car about developments with the war with Iran.
11: Americans want this war with Iran to end. But if you've got whiplash over the last couple of days about whether it's going to end, join the group. First, Trump says on Friday, oh, we're close to a deal. Then by Sunday, Americans are bombing Iran again. Then there's a requirement suddenly that all the other nations need to join in the Abraham Accords, which I'd love to see, but I don't know how that's going to be part of any deal. The challenge here is, after this war of choice, it appears that Iran is going to come out still a very strong power, and obviously we still the potential to have a nuclear arms program. How Trump tries to turn that into a so-called victory. End of the day, though, we've got to get this war over. We continue to see high gas prices. Matter of fact, even mortgage rates went above 6% again because of the overall economic uncertainty. Bring this war to an end, even if it requires just Donald Trump declaring victory. This is what happens when you start a war of choice without a plan and without allies.
1: Senator Mark Warner, Democrat from Virginia, Intelligence Committee vice chair, posting that video today. On Wall Street, the Dow down 118, NASDAQ up 312, S&P up 45. President Trump posted on Truth Social over the weekend, if I make a deal with Iran, it will be a good and proper one, not like the one made by Obama, which gave Iran massive amounts of cash and a clear and open path to a nuclear weapon. Our deal is the exact opposite, but nobody has seen it or knows what is in it. It isn't even fully negotiated yet, so don't listen to the losers who are critical about something they know nothing about. That was President Trump's post over the weekend. Reuters reporting today, around $24 billion of Iranian funds frozen overseas must be released under a memorandum of understanding being negotiated with the U.S., a source close to Tehran's negotiating team said, according to a report by Iran's Tasnim news agency on Tuesday. Again, that was from Reuters. President Trump spoke about the U.S. military service members who were killed so far in the Iran war during his Memorial Day speech at Arlington National Cemetery on Monday.
12: In Operation Epic Fury, we lost 13 wonderful souls, wonderful special people. These incredible men and women gave their lives to ensure that the world's number one state sponsor of terror will never have a nuclear weapon. Oh, and they won't. They will never have a nuclear weapon. I'm sure you know that. One of them was Major Ariana Savino Lince, and we're joined by her great family, Omira, Darren, Zevin, and Wick. Stand up, please. Please. There he is. There he is. Thank you very much. Thank you, Vic.

0: Thank you very much. To all of you, Arianna's selfless gift will not be in vain. Our debt to you is everlasting, and it's always going to end in victory. We're having victories all over the place, more than we've had in many, many decades.
1: President Donald Trump, part of his Memorial Day holiday speech at Arlington National Cemetery on Monday. The Hill writes that the Pentagon is bashing the Democratic National Committee as classless over Memorial Day posts on social media honoring service members killed during the Trump administration's Iran war. The DNC on Monday posted to social media platform X what appears to be a since-deleted image of 13 service members, which they referred to as American heroes who made the ultimate sacrifice in Trump's war in Iran. One of the Defense Department's official X accounts quickly accused the DNC of exploiting the deaths. Pentagon said in its post, "This is one of the most classless, disrespectful, and vile posts using America's fallen warriors as props to try to score cheap political points against President Trump. Their sacrifice should never be exploited, especially on Memorial Day." That was from The Hill. This is Washington Today. From AFP, almost 50 countries condemn what they said were threats by Russia against embassies in Ukraine in a joint statement at the United Nations on Tuesday. Russia called on Washington to evacuate its Kyiv embassy on Monday, threatening systemic strikes on the Ukrainian capital amid similar warnings to other diplomatic missions. The statement was signed by European countries, Japan, South Korea, and others. The United States was not among the signatories. A weekend barrage by Russia involving dozens of drones and missiles killed 4 people and caused widespread damage across the Ukrainian capital, reporting from AFP. The Ukrainian ambassador to the United Nations, Andrei Melnyk, made the statement today at the UN in New York City with representatives of the other nations that signed standing behind him.
2: We wish to draw your urgent attention to the fact that the Russian Federation has reached a new appalling level of aggression against Ukraine by further intensifying its attacks against civilians and civilian infrastructure. On the night of May 23 to May 24, Russian armed forces launched one of the largest combined attacks against Ukraine, employing hundreds of aerial weapons, including ballistic and cruise missiles, as well as unmanned aerial vehicles. For the city of Kyiv, this was one of the most devastating attacks recorded to date. Other regions of Ukraine were also severely affected. Many civilians have been killed and injured across Ukraine. Moreover, the Russian Federation appears to have struck the city of Bila Tserkva with an Oreshnik medium-range ballistic missile, specifically designed to carry nuclear warheads. Russia's repeated use of nuclear-capable missiles constitutes an unacceptable escalation. We strongly condemn Russia's escalating attacks, attacks against civilians, civilian objects, and Ukraine's critical energy infrastructure constitute grave violations of international humanitarian law and must cease immediately.
1: The Ukrainian ambassador to the United Nations, Andrei Melnyk, at the UN in New York City. BBC News reporting on the recent Russian attacks on Kyiv, Moscow said that barrage and threatened further strikes were in response to what it claims was a deliberate Ukrainian attack on a student dormitory on Friday, in which Russian officials and 21 people were killed. Ukraine's military said its forces had struck an elite Russian military drone unit in the area in Russian-occupied eastern Ukraine and had not targeted civilians. That was from BBC News. The Russian ambassador to the United Nations, Vasily Nebenzia, held his own news conference today at the UN in New York City.
3: As you know, on May 22nd, the Ukrainian armed forces launched a deliberate strike on a college and dormitory in Starobinsk, Lugansk People's Republic. At Russia's request, the U.S.
4: Literally the day before.
3: What was that? At Russia's request, the UN Security Council convened for an emergency meeting on Friday, but we wanted to give you more details on what happened. 86 students aged 14 to 19 were among, with one staff member, were living in the dormitory. These were children and teenagers. They were not on the front line. They were unarmed, and they neither participated nor could possibly have participated in the hostilities. They were asleep. It was at that moment when the strike happened, turning an ordinary night in a student dormitory into a nightmare. According to the latest reports, 21 people, mostly young girls, were killed, and 63 students were injured in this horrific attack. Many of the wounded remain hospitalized, some in critical condition. The target was not a command center, a fortified position, a weapons depot, or military barracks, but a civilian facility. There were no military installations, government offices, security services, facilities near the dormitory. The deliberate nature of the attack is further confirmed by the fact that 16 UAVs targeted the same location in three successive waves, causing the five-story dormitory building to collapse down to the second floor. It's yet another glaring manifestation of the Nazi and terrorist character of the Kyiv regime, which does not hesitate to kill minors in cold blood. Russian investigative authorities have opened a criminal case on charges of terrorism. All those responsible will be identified and will face inevitable and severe punishment. At the UN Security Council meeting on Friday, we once again heard the habitual set of excuses routinely used whenever the West seeks to shield the Kyiv regime, and I quote, further are the quotations, "There is no independent verification. UN representatives do not have access to the site. We cannot confirm the authenticity of the information. Russia is exploiting this for propaganda purposes," and so on and so forth. The cynicism displayed by certain Western delegations was really staggering.
1: The Russian ambassador to the United Nations, Vasily Nebenzia, at a news conference today at the UN in New York City. United Nations Secretary General Antonio Guterres also spoke about Russia's latest threats against Ukraine during today's UN Security Council high-level debate on strengthening the UN-centered international system.
5: Conflicts are proliferating and intensifying. We now face the highest number of conflicts since the founding of the United Nations. And there is growing external interference, including the provision of weapons such as drones, which now frequently target civilians and civilian objects. Violence is expanding in scale and complexity in the Middle East, Sudan, Ukraine, and beyond. And I must add that I am deeply concerned by a recent announcement by the Russian Federation to launch consistent and systemic strikes against Ukrainian defense enterprises in Kyiv, as well as against decision-making centers and command posts, following reports of an Ukrainian drone attack on a college building and dormitory in the Ukrainian city of Starobilsk, presently occupied by the Russian Federation. On Friday, we condemned the attack on the school, as we condemn all attacks on civilians and civilian infrastructure wherever they occur. But now more than ever, it is imperative to avoid any escalation of a conflict that has already exacted a devastating toll on civilians and that risks making the search for peace even more distant, prolonging the suffering of people. This takes place as Israel has announced an escalation of its operations in Lebanon, witness constant violations of the ceasefire in Gaza, and the result of negotiations between the United States and Iran to end the conflict in the Gulf remain unpredictable.
1: United Nations Secretary General Antonio Guterres at today's UN Security Council meeting. It was called by China, which chairs the council for this month, to discuss how to make the United Nations Security Council work better. Deutsche Welle has a story. Russian President Vladimir Putin has signed a decree granting debt relief to new military recruits as Moscow continues its efforts to bolster its armed forces amid Moscow's invasion of Ukraine. Recruits who have signed a contract after May 1st this year will have debts up to 10 million rubles canceled under the decree. That is about $139,000. Washington Today continues in a moment.
6: 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According to a new Magid research report, nearly 90 million Americans turn to C-SPAN. And they're almost perfectly balanced. 28% conservative, 27% liberal or progressive, 41% moderate. Republicans watching Democrats, Democrats watching Republicans, moderates watching all sides. Because C-SPAN viewers want the facts straight from the source. 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
1: 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Story from MS Now. Attorneys general from 23 states plus Washington, D.C. skipped an anti-fraud task force meeting hosted by Vice President J.D. Vance on Tuesday afternoon, citing short notice. In a letter obtained by MS Now, the attorneys general, all Democrats, wrote that they are committed to stopping fraud, waste, and abuse in all government programs, but suggested the event was planned too much at the last minute to facilitate their attendance. They wrote, "While we would appreciate the opportunity to engage in serious discussions, the invitation was provided with less than one business day's notice with no agenda. The short notice does not match the spirit of collaboration that has long defined our joint efforts with federal partners." Reporting from MS Now. Vice President Vance, the task force chair, opened today's meeting.
7: In just 2 months, we've exposed billions of dollars in benefits that have been stolen from the American people. We've referred over $22 billion in fraudulent small business loans back to the Treasury for collection. We've deferred more than $1.3 billion in fraudulent Medicaid reimbursements that were coming from various states, particularly California. We put a 6-month hold on enrollments for new hospice and home health care providers because so many of the newer hospice providers were not actually providing hospice services, but were just focused on fraud. So we're going to cut that out for a little bit and try to get to a place where we can actually certify that the people providing hospice services are actually providing those very necessary and important services. We recovered taxpayer funds from the $135 billion stolen after the floodgates were opened in the immediate aftermath of COVID. We have found $6.3 billion in suspected fraudulent government contracts, which were mostly awarded during the last administration, and that has stopped. And finally, we blocked $60 million in student aid fraud that should have gone to young people trying to get an education, but instead we're going to fraudsters. And I think the theme here of the anti-fraud task force up to this point has really been that we're protecting two classes of victims here. We're protecting the American taxpayers who shouldn't have their money stolen by fraudsters. And of course, we're protecting the people who need these services. Fraud is not a victimless crime. This is not somebody gets to make some money for violating the law, and otherwise it's not a big deal. This is people who rely on critical services, students who rely on student loan services, sick people who rely on hospice care, a number of small businesses who rely on the availability of these loans so that they can grow their business and hire people. All of these people, all of our fellow Americans, have been taken advantage by fraudsters, and the task force is here to stop it.
1: Vice President J.D. Vance, chair of the White House Task Force to Eliminate Fraud, opening today's meeting in the Eisenhower Executive Office Building. After more opening remarks from the vice chair, Andrew Ferguson, who chairs the FTC, plus Colin McDonald, Assistant Attorney General for National Fraud Enforcement, and Stephen Miller, White House Deputy Chief of Staff and Homeland Security Advisor, a member of the task force, the press was asked to leave the room so they could meet with the state attorneys general attending the meeting. Washington Post reports the Trump administration is planning a government-wide non-disclosure agreement that would bar federal workers from sharing a wide array of confidential government information, according to a draft notice posted to the Federal Register on Tuesday by the U.S. Office of Personnel Management. Scott Nover, Washington Post media reporter, joins us now to talk about it. Thanks for being with us.
8: Thanks for having me.
1: Why this and why now?
8: That's a good question. I see this as part of a broader crackdown on leaks and press reports stemming from leaks that the Trump administration has been pursuing for quite some time. But this would be a very expansive effort to, as critics put it, intimidate government employees, federal workers, and make them know that the government's watching.
1: Is it legal?
8: Is it legal? Well, we haven't seen the exact text of the NDA that employees would sign yet, so it's hard to tell. The government does have to reach a higher standard than most private employers that would use NDAs to control the things that are said about them. And that higher bar is the First Amendment. The government is not only the employer, but it also is, even though it employs people, it's still subject to First Amendment protections, which protect individuals, including government workers, guarantees their free speech. So any regulation like this would have to be very narrowly written to not harm the things that government workers are allowed to say.
1: What recent leaks have gotten under the skin of the Trump administration?
8: Yeah, it's in this draft notice, the Office of Personnel Management, which wrote it, they mentioned a few different cases, but the most notable was what they called unauthorized disclosures to the New York Times and my newspaper, The Washington Post, about the U.S. raid in Venezuela in January that led to the capture of Nicolas Maduro, the president of the country. And it claimed that those disclosures put lives of members of the armed forces at risk. They also claim that news organizations delayed publishing, which is something that the Times has denied. But that's the big one that they mention that could have harmed active duty personnel in the field.
1: We're talking with Scott Nover from the Washington Post. Any reaction yet from media organizations or perhaps watchdog groups?
8: None from media organizations just yet, but watchdog groups, press freedom groups, whistleblower protection groups have all come out, and the ones that have spoken about it have condemned it as an act of intimidation towards government employees and towards reporters trying to get information about the government, and warned that the public has a right to know how its government works, and that's one of the essences of the First Amendment.
1: You write that agencies can decide whether to adopt the NDA according to the
8: yep.
1: draft. You know, they put in a government-wide mandate, but then allow agency heads to decide?
8: Yeah, I think that works both ways. I think that would allow agencies to opt out if they did feel uncomfortable, at least for now, under the current proposal. But it would also allow other agencies and departments to go further as well if the draft NDA maybe didn't fit the specifications that they needed. The Pentagon, the Defense Department, has already done NDAs as part of a broader crackdown effort that they started last year. And so if this draft NDA doesn't comport to all of their needs, then, maybe they wouldn't need to adopt this one. So I think it could work both ways as giving an out, but also allowing the departments to go further than perhaps what the White House is envisioning if they so choose.
1: Also, you write the proposed rule would not apply to federal contractors. How
8: yes.
1: big a group is that?
8: I don't have the numbers in front of me, but anyone that lives in Washington, D.C. or around the country really knows there's tons of federal contractors, and they're often the ones that are leaking as well. So this is just for government employees.
1: And finally, it's supposed to be published tomorrow officially, right?
8: Yeah.
1: And is a 30-day comment period, is that the usual amount of time? Is that how that works?
8: I believe so, yeah. For rule changes, I believe there's often a public comment period where people can say this is great, this is not so great, and the government in theory is supposed to listen to them. So it's open for 30 days starting tomorrow when we'll get the full text of the rule, and I guess we'll go from there.
1: And I guess after it gets implemented, if it gets implemented, the lawsuits begin.
8: Yeah, perhaps before that.
1: Scott Nover, Washington Post media reporter. Find his articles at WashingtonPost.com and on X at Scott Nover. Thank you very much.
8: Thanks for having me.
1: NorthJersey.com writes, the welfare of inmates being held by federal authorities at the Delaney Hall Detention Center in Newark remains a top concern As a hunger strike at the facility continues, Governor Mikey Sherrill, Democrat, said, speaking a day after U.S. Senator Andy Kim, Democrat of New Jersey, was pepper sprayed by federal officers outside the detention center, Sherrill said her administration was continuing to weigh its options to seek the facility's closure. That center is an ICE detention facility, Immigration and Customs Enforcement. Governor Sherrill was asked about this today. She was holding a news conference in Hackensack on an unrelated topic.
9: Yes. So, you know, I have never thought Delaney Hall should open. We had a law here in New Jersey against privately run detention facilities. I think from the lack of accountability, we're seeing exactly why they are a bad idea. I remain opposed to Delaney Hall, especially given the recent information we've been having about some real concerns, not only the concerns about what's going on inside, but the fact that, you know, they wouldn't let me in there gives you some sense that, there is some there. And that's really concerning to me. So we're continuing to explore our options as a state. We're working incredibly hard to make sure Roxbury doesn't open, along with the members of Roxbury Township. And we're continuing to work closely with our federal delegation, who has oversight authority on the reporting that they're doing from inside Delaney Hall, which we're getting information back from them constantly. So I would encourage everyone to, as they are gathering at Delaney Hall, to do so peacefully, and we've seen that largely happening. In fact, you know, just to give you a sense of the difference between the federal government and the values we have as a state, I know Essex County put up a hospitality tent because we believe deeply in the right to exercise free speech and to assemble. Obviously, the federal government's trying to shut that down, adding ICE agents into the mix last night to seemingly try to increase tensions and ratchet them up, rather than to give people the peaceful means of expression, really was, I think, the exact wrong way to go, and I think shows you that the federal government is moving further and further away from our values here in New Jersey.
10: Any additional on-topic questions?
9: Any additional on-topic questions?
10: No, thank you, everybody.
9: Did you have one more? Right. I mean, to use pepper spray on
11: Governor.
9: Senator?
11: Governor, if you want to respond.
9: Using pepper spray on a United States senator? I mean, at that point, I think they were completely out of control, obviously, and not working to keep the situation in a thoughtful, to keep the situation peaceful and thoughtful. I think they were working to incite people. When you pepper spray a United States senator, you are not working to keep people safe. That's exactly what we're doing in New Jersey, and we can both keep people safe here and make sure they can express their thoughts and values. That, you know, if that's beyond the capabilities of the federal government, that's just another reason that Delaney Hall needs to close.
1: Governor Mikey Sherrill, Democrat of New Jersey, at a news conference today in Hackensack after an announcement on a different subject, the FIFA Football World Cup hosting committee kickoff. Senator Andy Kim writing on X on Monday, I saw chaos inside and outside of the ICE detention center Delaney Hall today. Detainees protesting the lack of due process, the disgusting food and poor treatment, while their families and advocates stood outside calling for help. Instead of engaging with me and others about the poor conditions, ICE sent in an armored vehicle and a line of armed agents that only poured gasoline on the fire. Civilians were tackled and restrained, and agents fired pepper balls and spray into the crowd. This is more of the same lawlessness we've seen elsewhere around the country. Our country deserves accountability. Part of the post from Senator Kim. He also spoke with some of the protesters Monday outside Delaney Hall about what he was trying to accomplish.
12: The person who was detained, I worked to be able to make sure that they were not brought into custody. I was able to get them to safety. You know, so look, I will do everything that I can.
13: I was willing to be arrested to save those detainees.
12: I understand
13: I couldn't stop
12: and
13: it, but I was willing and I didn't. Because I trusted you. I trusted Kathy.
14: But that's not But it's not his fault because he was trying to negotiate. They came out swinging to try to push everybody out the way.
13: No, it's the windows.
14: No, I understand, but they came out swinging to push everybody out.
15: They pointed a gun at you.
13: It's just a bad.
12: I know.
15: Senator, would you get arrested for something like this?
12: I would.
15: Yes, why didn't you?
12: What's that?
15: Why didn't you?
12: I put myself right in the middle, okay?
13: I appreciate it.
12: Okay, look. Look.
13: You did more you, than everybody else.
12: I, you're I a good put guy. Myself right yes. there, okay?
13: We're not.
12: So I am willing to risk everything to be able to serve people here and protect them, okay? And that includes the detainees. So let's keep at it, okay?
13: Thank you.
1: Senator Andy Kim, Democrat of New Jersey, outside Delaney Hall, the ICE facility in Newark, New Jersey on Monday, and anti-ICE protests continue there today. Senator Tommy Tuberville, Republican of Alabama, writing on X, elected officials should stay out of the way of law enforcement personnel and let them do their jobs. If you feel you need to help, help

0: help law enforcement and turn the situation into a peaceful protest, not an angry mob. Senator Andy Kim took the side of the radical mob. That post from Senator Tommy Tuberville. This is Washington Today. From Politico, Canadian Prime Minister Mark Carney invoked the turmoil of Brexit in warning that Alberta's referendum proposal is very dangerous bluff for Canada. People say it's the start of a negotiation process, but for some people, it's the start of real separation, Carney said Monday, referring to Premier Daniel Smith's plan to hold a referendum in October on whether Alberta should pursue a formal separation vote. The Prime Minister answered reporters' questions on Monday in a suburb of Ottawa. He was there to talk about housing, got questions on other subjects.
1: Being part of Canada brings many economic advantages, being part of our large market, being part of free trade agreements with 1.5 billion people around the world. But in the core, it's more than economic arguments, and I'm going to get to the first part of your question in a second. It's more than economic benefits. It's social. It's what we are as Canadians. So Canadians take care of each other. We take care of each other in our social programs. We take care of each other across different provinces. We look out for each other internationally, and this is a time where it's particularly important. What do I think of the question? In terms of the specifics of the question, we have an obligation as the federal government to look at the question and determine whether it's consistent with the Clarity Act that is underway. Ultimately, if there are questions around that, questions about the clarity of the question, if you follow, that would be a role for Parliament. I'm not saying that's the case, but we're just in the process of doing our due diligence. I will make the following observation, though, about the question, and this is an observation from experience. In these separation issues, it is often advanced that vote for this and it's a free option. Vote for this and we will strengthen our hand in a future negotiation. That is a very dangerous bluff. That is a very dangerous bluff. I saw firsthand what happened in the United Kingdom when the view was vote for this, it'll be soft, and then we'll negotiate, etc., and they end up, and they're still 10 years later trying to undo what people didn't think they were voting for, but what they ended up having. So we have to be very careful about this. There's a very strong positive case for Canada, a strong Alberta in a united Canada. We're making it stronger, working together, and I look forward to making that case with many, many other Albertans and Canadians over the course of the next 150 days.
0: Canadian Prime Minister Mark Carney at a news conference outside of Ottawa on Monday. Another line from the Politico article earlier this year, Carney warned the Trump White House not to meddle in the Alberta separatist movement after it was revealed that separatists had reached out to MAGA. Bloomberg writing that NASA picked Jeff Bezos' Blue Origin, Firefly Aerospace, and other space firms to send robotic landers, rovers, and even drones to the moon as part of the Trump administration's efforts to jumpstart a lunar base before the end of the decade. The U.S. Space Agency awarded Lunar Outpost and Astrolab contracts worth $220 million each for building rovers that can both travel autonomously on the moon and that future astronauts could navigate across the lunar terrain. That was from Bloomberg News. Carlos Garcia Galan, NASA's moon base program executive, made the announcement at today's NASA news conference in Washington.
2: We're ready to make the first major award. And that is, one something we advertised during Ignition Day, is for the LTV delivery landers. Through CLIPS program, we requested task plans for delivery of one or multiple 1 metric ton class NASA payloads to the South Pole region. In the base period of that task order, we'll basically ask the vendors to finalize the mission design, integrate and develop the integration plans, execute long lead hardware procurements, design and test the payloads, and demonstrate the compliance of the payload delivery system to the surface. Then in subsequent options, if everything goes well, they will build the lander spacecraft. So, the long-awaited moment for the delivery of all the LTV awards that we're going to announce today, NASA has selected Blue Origin –

0: Congratulations. Blue Origin's Lunar Lander product line has two variants. Mark 1, which is the uncrewed version, is what we're going to be using for the delivery of the LTVs, and Mark 2, which is the crew lander mission. So using Mark 1s will also reduce the risk for future crewed missions there. Mark 1 is the same type of vehicle as Endurance, which is featured in Moonbase 1, the first mission to the lunar surface. Mark 1 type of spacecraft is also going to deliver the Viper rover later in the fall of 2027. So congratulations, Blue Origin, and we are looking forward to this partnership to deliver the first lunar terrain vehicle as part of Moonbase program.
1: Carlos Garcia Galan, NASA Moonbase program executive, at today's announcement at NASA headquarters in Washington. New York City Mayor Zohra Mamdani, a Democrat, is celebrating that the New York Knicks have advanced to the National Basketball Association Championship Finals for the first time since 1999, beating the Cleveland Cavaliers 4-0 in the best-of-seven East Conference Finals Series. They closed it out Monday night. Mayor Mamdani writing on X, New York City Sanitation, I'd like to report a sweep, to which New York City Sanitation account responded, clean up in Cleveland. Mayor Mamdani started an announcement today about encouraging housing construction with a little Knicks-inspired walk-on music. She's into superstitions, black cats and voodoo dolls. I feel a premonition.
2: Good morning, my fellow New Yorkers.
3: Good morning.
2: Let's go, Knicks. What you may have heard as I walked on was Ricky Martin's Livin' La Vida Loca, which was the number one song in the country the last time the Knicks were in the finals.
1: After Mayor Mamdani went on to talk about housing zoning reforms and take reporters' questions on that subject, you can find the full news conference at cspan.org. The last question, return to the Knicks.
4: All right, we'll go to Julia.
5: Yeah, Mr. Mayor, I know you've watched the games, you've attended the games, there are a lot of Knicks fans here. What are your plans for future public watch parties and having safe watch parties?
2: You know, first, if we could just play Livin' La Vida Loca one more time, if that's available. Just so we can skip back to that moment in time. 1999. It has been a long time, and I know that Knicks fans are incredibly excited, as we all should be. This is an incredible moment for this city. And so I just first want to begin with a congratulations to the team, because what they have done for this city, you really can't put into words. The excitement that you see on people's faces, you know, people whisper to me in every kind of event you can imagine, Knicks in four. You know, and I have to just keep a straight face as we're going through that event. But when it comes to your question, we're going to have watch parties across the city. We're incredibly excited about those watch parties. We saw just last night, I think we saw watch parties at Radio City, where we even had the T-shirt cannon out there. And we also saw a watch party at Brooklyn Bowl. And then we saw New Yorkers celebrate everywhere that they could find. I think Henry Rossoff, I'm not sure if he's here, but we also saw videos from everybody everywhere that they could find. So we're very excited about that. We're excited about making it easier for New Yorkers to celebrate.
5: Yeah, will it be back by Madison Square Garden? Because people gathered there anyway last night. And, you know, the issue was safety for people participating or showing up. So how will that be regulated?
2: You know, we're looking forward to making sure that it is a time for New Yorkers to celebrate. It's a time where they're also safe. And we're going to have a number of different kinds of watch parties. And we'll get back to you as we keep going through those plans.
1: Mayor Zohra Mamdani, Democrat from New York City, at a news conference today. 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

0: 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Coming up Wednesday morning, the Cook Political Report's Jessica Taylor on the results of today's Texas GOP Senate primary runoff and campaign 2026. Then investigative journalist Catherine Herridge discusses independent journalism and political news of the day, including the Trump administration's $1.8 billion anti-weaponization fund. And Scott McFarlane of Midas Touch News on the role of independent journalism in today's media and some of the latest news stories. 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
1: Next on C-SPAN Radio, U.S. Trade Representative Jamison Greer, hosted by the Council on Foreign Relations. He sat for an extended conversation with Michael Froman, former U.S. Trade Representative, served in the Obama administration. The two talked about global trade strategies.
2: Well, good afternoon, everybody. Welcome. It's great to see you all here. In addition to the 120 or so in the room, we have about 300 members online, and we'll take questions from them as well when the time comes. It's a great pleasure to welcome back to the Council Ambassador Jamison Greer, who you all know as our U.S. our 20th USTR. What does that make? I think, does that make me the 17th?
3: I think that's
2: something
3: right.
2: Like that, 17.
3: Yep,
2: 17. Previously Chief of Staff to Ambassador Bob Lighthizer during the President Trump's first term. He's been deeply involved in that administration in the negotiations with China over the Phase One agreement and the negotiation of USMCA. And, of course, in this administration, he's really been the point person in charge of everything trade. You've been busy.
3: We've been busy. Our hands full.
2: One of the things I loved about the job was that it combined the high diplomatic activity of engaging with heads of state over tariffs or non-tariff barriers with getting a real granular understanding of the U.S. economy. I'll never forget dairy farmers in Wisconsin teaching me the 500 things you can do with a molecule of milk to get around trade barriers in other countries. Which part of the job do you like best, the domestic or dealing with the diplomacy?
3: Well, I would say I'm a homer, right? I mean, America first, that's why we call it that. And I have been able to spend a lot of time domestically over the past few months going to factories. Last Friday, I was at the Micron Fab in Manassas, where they just put an additional $2 billion. Got to go, you know, through the clean rooms, through the facilities, meet with the workers. And that is always really meaningful to me, right? I get to talk to these folks, and I like to ask the workers, do you have family or friends working at the facility? And almost always they say yes, right? My uncle worked the line before me. My sister-in-law is in the training department, different things. And it just drives home that trade is not just, hey, we're seeking for efficiencies wherever we can get it. We're going to try to allocate capital, blah, blah, blah. It really drives home that these are people, these are families, and these are communities that are anchored by a lot of the economic activity that we're trying to accomplish here. So I enjoy working with my foreign counterparts, and I feel like I have good relations with them. But I like going out to the field, as you might say.
2: It's a very diplomatic answer, clearly.
3: Yeah.
2: You earned the title ambassador.
3: Yeah. The foreign officials, they're fine. But yeah. It's really
2: good. You wrote in the FT, you talked about 2025 being the year of the tariff, and you laid out criteria of success, what the objectives of the tariff policy were, reducing the trade deficit, raising wages for American workers, increasing manufacturing's share of the economy. When we look at the data, and it's still only 16, 18 months into an administration, the trade deficit is down. It's down from $100 to $120 billion a month to $60 to $80 billion a month, at least the goods deficit. Workers' wages, though, are also down, and manufacturing as a share of the economy is down slightly. How do you assess the success of the administration's policies? And if the answer is not yet, we need more time, what's a reasonable timeline that we should be using to judge the administration's trade policy?
3: So on the deficit numbers, we're tracking that. On the workers' wages, I think we have a more nuanced view on some of that. I think if you look at the last month or two, It's not where we want it to be. But if you look overall since the beginning of the Trump administration, if you look at manufacturing line workers, non-supervisory workers, you know, those wages have gone up, right, by over $1,000. You know, comparative to the last administration, over 4 years net, they went down by $800. So, we're looking all in. We're looking relative to where we were before. And we've seen a lot of progress on wages, particularly in manufacturing, which is where we're quite focused. And again, we're looking at real wages. So, we had good inflation trends. Obviously, with the Iran operations, energy has changed the inflation picture for the last couple of months. But that aside, real wages, wages have outpaced inflation over the past year, the past 2 months being exceptional for reasons we all know. And then with manufacturing as a share of GDP, that's been about the same. It's been about 9.5% for some time. This is the one where I would say we need time. All that being said, we've seen the right signals. So if you look at the last half of 2025, we saw manufacturing productivity at the highest levels it's been in a long time. We're seeing our imports, our import profile is now 40% capital goods. I know a lot of that is AI and all that, AI hardware, but that goes toward productivity and manufacturing too. As I'm going to factories, they're using AI to have force multipliers for their workers. And we did see manufacturing jobs at a net positive in the first quarter of this year, which is the first time we've had that in a while. So we're seeing a lot of demand signals for manufacturing labor, for construction starts and that kind of thing. So all the indicators are going the way we want them to go, but we do need time. You can't build a factory overnight. We're seeing pharmaceutical facilities, concrete being poured and superstructures going up in, North Carolina and Indiana and Southern California. We're seeing production lines come back. We're seeing excess capacity or unfilled capacity being used in the United States. So we're seeing those trends going the right way, and I do hope that we get that 9.5% higher to be more like the rest of the OECD, who has a higher portion of GDP accounted for by manufacturing.
1: Jamison Greer, U.S. Trade Representative, in a conversation with former trade rep Michael Froman.
2: And is the goal to have a higher percentage of the economy based on manufacturing, or is it to have substantially more manufacturing workers?
3: Well, I would say the goal is concretely the first one, have manufacturing have more of a share of our economy, because that means that we're making more, we're producing more, there's a lot more activity there, because we've had such declines in that, which we think is challenging for our national security. We certainly want more manufacturing jobs too, but I don't think we should discount the importance of manufacturing productivity. I mean, the way I look at it, when I look at the numbers from the past year, where manufacturing productivity is up, exports are up the highest they've ever been, and manufacturing wages, again, for the line workers, non-supervisory, those are up. The way to summarize that is we're American workers are making more and selling more and making and earning more to do it than they ever have. So I think it's going to be interesting to see how the manufacturing job numbers play out. Like I said, we've turned the corner. If you look at the there's a post-COVID bump, right? We went back up, and then that peaked in I don't remember the exact month, but mid-22 or early 23, and then we saw a slow decline. And then last year, that decline kind of bottomed out. And in 1Q26, we've seen, again, net positive in manufacturing jobs. So I think we're going to see more manufacturing jobs, but it's going to come with increased productivity. So it might not be as many manufacturing jobs as we had, 20 years ago, but I think you'll see an increase.
2: And are tariffs alone what's necessary to bring those jobs back? Or how do you put in the context of an overall policy?
3: Yeah, that's just one tool, right? So I mean, if the National Economic Council director were here, Kevin Hassett, he would say things.
2: He's been invited. But.
3: Oh, I'll get with him and let him know. But he would say our energy policy, where we're encouraging much more exploitation and use of our natural resources. We would talk about tax policy and renewing, capital expenditures and R&D expenditures and all of that. We would talk about federal regulatory and permitting policy, where we have tried to make it much easier to open a mine, open a processing facility, and that kind of thing. All of those go together, with the tariff policy. I don't think tariff policy can do it alone. That's just one element, but it works together with these other, I would say, pro-production policies.
2: You mentioned inflation before, and inflation is about 3.8%. Take out energy, it's closer to 2.8%, which is still significantly higher than the 2% that Federal Reserve looks like to sort of think about cutting rates and things of that sort, which has also clearly been a priority of the president. Does the persistent inflation create an opportunity for you to distinguish between strategic and non-strategic trade and to consider lowering tariffs in areas where we may not need to manufacture things here in the United States?
3: Well, I would say, you know, there was some recognition of this dynamic in last fall. You know, we started out the administration by really showing the world that we were going to use the U.S. market. We're going to use the leverage of the U.S. market to obtain concessions. We're going to protect production, et cetera. And during that time, you know, many things were subject to a tariff. We had a lot of things that didn't necessarily need to be, right? These were things that aren't grown or extracted in the U.S. or critical minerals, agricultural products, et cetera. Certain things where we just didn't want the market to be disrupted necessarily, oil and gas, et cetera. So over the course of last year, we made a number of modifications, you know, recognizing this kind of thing. You know, when it comes to manufacturing, it's different. You know, you'll have someone come to you and say, well, we don't make, you know, X input into manufacturing. It's like, well, maybe not, but we probably could if we had an offshore entire manufacturing ecosystems. You know, sometimes people say, well, do we need to make pencils here? Do we need to make t-shirts here, et cetera? And I'm not going to opine on the, you know, strategic nature of those or not, although I want everyone wearing a shirt all the time. But I would say when you are bringing back manufacturing ecosystems, those kinds of things that may not be strategic, they will come along as well. And they tend to be adjacent, right? When you have a manufacturing, you know, industrial park and manufacturing facilities, you know, there are byproducts, there are extra things that happen. There's just natural production that comes. Some of it's strategic, some of it not. And our view is we're trying to recreate manufacturing ecosystems that over time have been lost.
2: So we don't need to make pencils and t-shirts, do we?
3: Well, I mean, someone has to.
2: Can we at least rely on trusted allies and partners for T-shirts?
3: I'm happy to buy T-shirts from trusted partners as long as we can have balance in our relationship, right, relative balance. I don't want a situation where I'm just getting, you know, T-shirts from the world and I have some giant trillion-dollar deficit because I'm the consumer of last resort for everything.
2: All right, we'll come back to balance. But you're in the midst right now of a series of 301 investigations. Do you anticipate there being a process for seeking exclusions from whatever tariffs you end up announcing?
3: I guess what I would say, and for those of you who, you know, follow the process of these things, as we wrap up some of these investigations in the coming months, USTR, we put out a Federal Register notice to communicate our findings, and then if we think we need a responsive action, if we found something objectionable, then we can make a proposal, right, whether it's tariffs or, you know, quotas or some other thing, right? Recall in the first term when we did our China 301, we proposed tariffs. We also proposed export control measures. We proposed investment screening measures. So there's a variety of things you can propose. When that happens, those don't take effect immediately. You give an opportunity to the public to comment on that. And so if we propose a series of measures, we would expect and hope that the public puts in comments and says, we see what your proposal is on, whether it's tariffs or quotas, again, whatever may happen. We would hope that the public comes in and says, I see what you're trying to do. You proposed this. I disagree with you because of X, or I agree with you. Please do that. The president is not interested in exclusion programs, but I do think that on a ex-ante kind of way, it's really important for us to hear from folks when we put out a proposal, what they think of the proposal and if they think things should be covered or not.
2: Your former boss and my successor, Bob Lighthizer, recently wrote in our magazine, Foreign Affairs, about a balanced trade club, a club probably of democracies that commit to having balanced trade themselves within a period of time, 3 years or so. How important, and he talked about a certificate or a tax system to sort of enforce this. Is this the administration's policy, and are you seeking a world in which every country has balanced trade?
3: Well, I think we're seeking a world in which the United States has balanced trade. I'm a little less concerned about how other countries figure out amongst themselves. And by the way, they're less concerned, maybe more concerned than they used to be. But you take someone like the United Kingdom, they keep telling us, this is the home of The Economist magazine. They keep telling us we're not worried about that. You have the deficit countries. It's the U.S. To the largest degree. Then you have the U.K. and Australia and, a handful of other countries who tend to be deficit countries, and some of them kind of willingly with clear eyes have done that. Then you have a place like the European Union, which is a surplus jurisdiction, but they clearly are concerned as they see, China particularly and maybe others, diverting their massive goods exports and surplus production away from the U.S. And to the EU. So is it the administration's policy to adopt a club of balanced trade? I would say no, but obviously underlying that, we do believe trade should be balanced. Trade is supposed to adjust for these types of things, and we want America to be in the best possible position. Now, I do think it's in the interest of other countries to take their own measures as needed, so I'm not surprised to see this. And frankly, it's taken 10 years. In the first Trump term, when we were taking action against China, people said, oh, you didn't work with allies. Well, yeah, we did. They just didn't want to do these types of measures. They wanted to, have these working groups, right? Some of you might be European, right? They really like those. But now I think that we have folks at the Commission, not least President von der Leyen, my counterpart, Maro Sefcovic. I mean, they talk openly about imbalances. And we see, the FT and all these people who, if you talked to them about balances 10 years ago, they'd say, oh, you're Bush League. But now they're, opining on it, saying, oh, turns out this is an issue.
1: A discussion of global trade strategies with the current U.S. Trade Representative, Jamison Greer, and the former U.S. Trade Representative, Michael Froman.
2: So, to your point, you've pursuing, obviously, a policy that's for the United States, America first. You've called it the Trump round of seeking this balance in our relationship, using tariffs. It doesn't constitute a new international system, though. It constitutes a set of policies for the United States. How do you see the international trading system evolving? And is there a role for principles like most favored nation status or national treatment to exist in the future under a system where each country is pursuing its own set of policies?
3: Well, so you're right. U.S. What we're doing is we're setting U.S. policies, and we're really on a bilateral basis going through and trying to adjust the terms of trade with our trading partners by taking our own measures and expecting them to take their own measures on their end to affect balances. Now, all that being said, America has an outsized influence in the global economy, and we account for a lot of trade. So while it may not be an international system in the way the WTO is a system, it certainly has has a major impact and is affecting what other people are doing. I just spoke about the EU dealing with imports from China. That would probably be a different dynamic happening right now if the United States had continued to be the consumer of last resort for all Chinese goods. So whether there's a formal, international system around it or not, there is a new order, and it is really being keyed off of what America is doing. Now, at the same time, other countries have agency. China has agency. They've come out with a raft of new regulations where they essentially are saying, if you are divesting from China or removing China from your supply chain, we can punish you, right? You are not allowed to reshore. They're issuing supply chain regulations to this effect. So we're not the only actors here. They too have an outsized influence in the global economy, and they too are having a role. I think with respect to the WTO and its future, I just came back from what I would characterize as an extremely disappointing ministerial meeting in Yaoundé, Cameroon, a couple months ago. And, the WTO is there. There are certain commitments that countries have made to each other there. All the agricultural quotas and tariff rates and all kinds of countries toward U.S. exporters, they're kind of ensconced under WTO regulations. We've kind of left that alone, kind of those baseline commitments. But there are just enormous gaps, and I don't think they're going to be filled by multilateral negotiation and outcomes. And so we are just layering on top of that system, country by country, how we think we need to further adjust trade.
2: But leaving aside the WTO, the world you just described, the U.S. taking this action, China taking its actions, it sounds like MFN and national treatment are dead.
3: Yeah, I mean, I think that there's just kind of that baseline. Like if again, I'm kind of speaking for other people now. If Dr. Ngozi were here, right, the WTO Director General, she would say something like, oh, you know, X percent, 50%.
2: 72% of all trade takes place under the WTO.
3: Under WTO rules. And it's like, what does that mean? Okay, it just means that I haven't put a new tariff on top of it. So I do think it still functions as the baseline. And, you know, even we have certain, like I mentioned, you know, oil and gas and certain things, we just have left it at whatever our MFN obligations were. So there is some chunk of that. I guess I don't see it as being the basis for new discussions. It's a baseline. It's an artifact that gives certainty, but it doesn't provide. I mean, it's part of the reason of why we are where we are. We should be able to treat countries in different circumstances differently. And some would argue, well, an FTA would do that, a traditional free trade agreement. But that doesn't really get at it, because that just kind of lowers all tariffs and non-tariff barriers for purely economic efficiency reasons. And we have other goals. So I don't think MFN is really going to be the touchstone going forward. There's a baseline of that is how we've operated for many decades. And for certain products and sectors, it probably will continue and people won't think twice about it. But for a lot of the sensitive sectors, whether it's, you know, other ag, other industrial, where people and countries have particular sectors where they want to, have a lot of capacity, whether it's for national security reasons or to maintain jobs or to have food security, you're not going to see MFN treatment.
2: 80% of the American public works in services. We have a $340 billion surplus in trade and services. Most of the leading companies in the service sectors, including digital services, are Americans. Why doesn't the president care about services?
3: Oh, he does care about services, right? If you look at what the Democrats, they say, oh, he's always helping out his big tech friends, right?
2: But he always talks about goods. The deficit's only about goods.
3: Well, yeah.
2: And all the negotiations really tend to be about goods.
3: Well, that's the focus, because we're worried about manufacturing, and those are goods, right? So that's a lot of the focus. But we do worry about services. Like if you look at our agreements on reciprocal trade, we have some services obligations and commitments in there. If you look at our national trade estimate, which is kind of the basis of a lot of the negotiations we're doing, a lot of this is services. So we do care about it. I mean, part of it is, We also, I think, need to be more clear-eyed in the trade and economics community about services and services jobs. Like, the numbers we look at show that in the United States, a manufacturing job, on average, pays more than your average services job in the United States.
2: Lines crossed last year. I think services jobs now pay more on average than manufacturing jobs.
3: I'm going to talk to my staff, and we'll see.
2: But you're right. Historically, that's been the case. I believe it crossed last year.
3: But I mean, I think also when we think about services jobs, we often think about people who do an R&D at Apple and people who are, finance people in Wall Street and,
2: whole range.
3: Folks like that. But there's also other services jobs, which again are good jobs, and any job is a good job, but they're not, a lot of the services jobs are not the kind of job that is going to anchor a community, provide a job with upward mobility, allow a couple to say, hey, we can buy a house now and have a family. So I think that's why we also have a focus on some of those manufacturing jobs.
2: Let's maybe come to some of the current events. You recently came back with President Trump from Beijing. There was a little bit of confusion about what was actually achieved there and maybe what's being achieved in the aftermath of that. What did we get beyond 200 Boeing planes and $17 billion of agricultural exports?
3: Well, I get to keep tariffs on China, which is pretty awesome.
2: Capped now?
3: I would say there's a level that the Chinese expect, right? When you look at all of our deals we've made with countries over the past year and a half, they have a tariff level that we've agreed to. So we kind of know what they can tolerate. So we're able to continue that balance. before we went to China, some people said, oh, they're going to go and they're going to give away the store, whatever that means, right? They're going to give away the store. And then we went and we, you know, we continued our plan of strategic stability. We continued to have our tariffs. We continued to try to have a little bit of a managed trade approach where we're selling them. You know, you say Boeing's in ag. That is what we sell them. That's historically what we sell them. So we're continuing to do that. We continue to receive rare earths and, you know, deal with that choke point in the supply chain. And we agreed to a couple of mechanisms to help manage the relationship, a board of trade and a board of investment. So these are the main trade outcomes. We had some foreign policy outcomes where China was pretty clear with us that they won't accept tolling in the Strait of Hormuz, and where they've also said very clearly they don't want, you know, they want denuclearization on the Korean Peninsula. You know, those two things are, you know, not really in my wheelhouse. But it was a good meeting. We got what we came for. And then we got back, everyone said, oh, well, you didn't get anything. It's like, first, they didn't want us to give anything away, and then we came back with the stability and the things we were looking for, and now people say, well, you didn't get anything. So,
1: Jamison Greer, U.S. Trade Representative, in a conversation with former trade rep Michael Froman.
3: I want to know, what did people want? They wanted them to say, we're done being communist, and we're not going to subsidize.
2: Well, it's an interesting question, because traditionally, rightly or wrongly, administrations would go to Beijing and try and convince the Chinese leadership to move away from excess capacity, export-led growth, and move more towards domestic demand, consumer-led, more of a social safety net, all the things that, yeah, you know, China knows it needs to do to have a more sustainable economic path but refuses to do. Are those issues no longer on the agenda?
3: Well, how effective was that?
2: Well,
3: now I'm
2: asking
3: the question.
2: Yeah, it's a good question. Not fully effective.
3: Right. So I guess my point here is we have tried that for a long time.
2: So we're giving up on that.
3: I would say mostly. I would say when it comes to managed trade, for example, ag. So we've said, listen, we need to be able to export, you know, $70 billion worth of ag, separate and on top of soybeans. In order to do that, you have to have some things adjusted that are in their regulatory system. They have certain things, registrations and a variety of non-tariff barriers that they do have to change those to facilitate that. But listen, in the first term, we went to them and we started negotiating a deal, and you'll all probably recall who were around at the time. There was a broader deal in the offing. There was a broader deal made that would have gotten at some of these things, industrial subsidies, et cetera. And it went all the way to the top in China, and it came back redlined in a way where it's very clear that they were not going to change some of these things. And some of these things we've been asking them for decades are, in fact, part and parcel of their political system, right? We think of them as part of their economic system. It's part of their political system, right? It's like if they came to us and said, well, listen, your farmers, they're all Republicans. Just, you know, get rid of the Republican Party, and then you'll all be Democrats, and you do whatever, you know, the labor unions want, right? I mean, that's kind of the equivalent of what they'd be asking us to do. We've just come to terms with the fact that there's not going to be some giant comprehensive reform of the way the Chinese political system works, including all these economic elements of it, but we can have some managed trade. We can maybe have some reform around the edges of that managed trade in the interest of stability and continued, economic peace between our countries.
2: So how do you see the Board of Trade working? Are you going to meet regularly and decide what purchase and sale is going to go on between the two countries?
3: Well, you're going to find out soon. We have in draft a Federal Register.
2: Feel free to announce it here.
3: Okay.
2: We're all among friends. By the way, this is on the record. I should have said up front. in case that was...
3: My friends in the print media.
2: All the friends in the print media.
3: So we'll be putting out a Federal Register notice shortly. I've seen it. I've looked at it. I've redlined it personally. And it will be setting up what we're going to do on the U.S. side, which in the first instance is to put out a call for public comment again to say, hey, if we picked like $30 billion worth of goods that we wanted to sell from China, and we picked out $30 billion of goods we wanted to buy from China, and we think that's beneficial trade for us, and we could consider modifying these tariffs to be not quite as high as what we have otherwise, what would those goods be? So it's not really about, you know, hooking up buyers and sellers and picking particular sales. That's not really the interest. It's, hey, most of the stuff coming from China is subject to tariff, most of it quite high. But is there at least $30 billion of stuff on each side where we agree, yeah, we should be buying and selling this stuff, and should we modify the tariffs accordingly?
2: This is sort of the non-strategic products.
3: Yeah, non-sensitive goods.
2: Non-sensitive.
3: Right? And to me, it's a positive step, because we can argue forever about export controls and all these other things, and we probably will. That's what we'll be doing. But there is my assumption, maybe I'll be wrong, but my assumption is that there is, you know, some amount, some minimum amount on each side that we agree, yeah, we should trade this, we can do it in a balanced manner, in a more liberalized manner.
2: This week, your team is heading down to Mexico, or is down in Mexico,
3: yeah.
2: Starting the USMCA negotiations, review negotiations. What is it that you want to see changed vis-a-vis Mexico?
3: Well, President Trump is concerned about our deficit with Mexico. It has grown over the past. It's one of the few where their deficit has grown with us. So while our overall trade and goods deficit
2: Didn't you guys negotiate that agreement?
3: Yeah. Wow. What? Who's the guy who did this? You know, there's like that the guy wearing a hot dog suit. You seen this image?
2: Where's that Lighthizer guy?
3: Anyway, anyway, Mexico has been one of the big winners of American diversification from China and Asia, right? They've been one of the big winners. So while our trade deficit in goods has gone down over the past 12 months, the share of imports from Mexico has gone up. They've taken some of that. All that being said, you know, we would like to see a broader and more balanced distribution of that production, including in the United States. So what do we want to see? We want to see that deficit go down. I think that over the course of these negotiations, we are going to be talking about rules of origin in a way that enhances U.S. content in these goods. I think we'll be talking about external trade policies in terms of and Mexico has already done a lot of this on their own. You know, they've raised tariff on non-FTA partners, particularly in Asia, because it's in Mexico's interest, right? Mexico competes with a lot of these Asian economies for the U.S. market, and so that's an area, I think, of common agreement that we should have. If we want North America to be more competitive and I want more production in the United States, I want to avoid a situation where some of these, you know, lower-cost, you know, regulatory arbitrage jurisdictions in Asia where they have less of an opportunity to use Mexico or Canada as an export hub.
2: You've done that with a number of countries, right? Malaysia and others having a common approach to mm-hmm. what you euphemistically say non-FTA countries in Asia, which yeah. I can only think of one big one. do you see this as the beginning of a platform where you bring together a number of different countries to have a common set of rules vis-a-vis
3: China? I think
2: maybe trans-Pacifically something of that sort?
3: No. I guess what I would say is, well, here's the difference.
2: A bridge too far.
3: here's the difference is the U.S. is going to have tariffs, right? I mean, even with somebody like Mexico or other countries that are in our own hemisphere, we're going to have tariffs. As long as we have a giant trade deficit, we're going to have tariffs, right? I mean, listen, maybe, you know, years down the road, if all of this has worked itself out, you know, maybe you can have a different situation. My sense, though, is if we can come to good terms with Mexico and others in the region on external tariffs, it makes it easier to give preferential treatment to folks in the region. I mean, ultimately, at the end of the day, frankly, for national security reasons, I want to have our supply chain sourced from this hemisphere. Right? From North America. That's where we want to have it. I mean, just imagine, I mean, we all lived through COVID and we couldn't get certain things from Asia, right? We couldn't get chips and so we couldn't sell the cars. We couldn't make the cars. These are all serious problems, whether it's a pandemic or conflict or other kinds of things.
4: Test.
3: It's working. So regardless of that, we want to have supply chains here as much as possible. And so that does mean that if we can have a group of countries that are more aligned with, you know, our type of external trade policy, it's much easier to say, all right.
4: Test.
2: Can we figure that out and cut it off? Thank you.
3: So I think that there is a world where that happens, whether it's really formal or something that organically develops with our trade policy.
2: Speaking of North America, how serious are the fissures with Canada? the rupture with Canada? And can you envisage USMCA being transformed into separate agreement with Mexico, separate agreement with Canada, or no agreement with Canada?
3: Well, I would say that, you know, the team right now is in Mexico, my team, and they're negotiating with Mexico on a bilateral basis. I speak with some regularity to my Canadian counterparts. Our sense is that we have, with Canada, you know, some trade challenges, which, you know, to some people might think, oh, those are just irritants. To us, they're significant. And the reality is, we've spent the past year and a half going to countries telling them we have to have some level of tariff on the globe to deal with this giant deficit we're dealing with, to try to reshore, et cetera. And most countries have, you know, I know grudgingly, but they've said, we understand your policy. We understand, so we're going to negotiate with you. We're going to remove some of these tariffs and non-tariff barriers, et cetera. You know, Canada's approach has been different. They, like China, retaliated against the United States. Two countries in the world retaliated against us: People's Republic of China and Canada. So they're just in a different spot, and it's hard to see necessarily where that ends. I will say, you know, we have trade in energy and minerals and other things, fertilizers between the U.S. and Canada that really has not been affected. It's been untouched. That's gone without any trouble. I think those are areas of, you know, common economic benefit. I think when it comes to, you know, some of these manufactured goods, we have a different view. I mean, think about, you know, why do we make cars in Canada? The simplified view, which I share, is that in the 60s, Canada did something very Trumpian, and they said, if you're going to sell cars in Canada, the big three, you should be making here in Canada. And the big three were big, right? So I'd call them the big three. They said, that's fine. We'll put some plants up there, and they did it. And it's grown up that way, right? This is not like it was some, you know, domestic Canadian industry from time immemorial. It was something that we did because the Canadians said, if you're going to sell here, you have to build here. And we want to build here. If you're going to sell here, we want you to build here. So I think on some of these issues, it's going to be a challenging negotiation. But in some sectors of the economy, it has been fine and it will be fine.
1: The current U.S. Trade Representative, Jamieson Greer, joined by the former U.S. Trade Representative, Michael Froman, the two discussing global trade strategies.
2: You know, if there's one word that describes the trade policy over the last 16, 17 months among the trade community, it's uncertainty. Lots of ups and downs, back and forth, to and fro's, changes. Some people say that's a feature of the administration's trade policy, that indeed it's purposeful, because if there's only one way to be certain about what tariff you might face, and that's to make your product in America, and therefore you don't have to worry about it. Others say it's a real bug of the administration's policy, and that if you really want companies to invest, they need some degree of certainty to make these big capital decisions. How do you think about uncertainty? Do you feel as a feature, a bug, a byproduct, collateral damage?
3: I think there are two types of uncertainty. The one type is the one you were talking about, which is everyone knows the direction of travel. At this point, everyone should know if you want to have absolute certainty in avoiding tariffs, you should source as much from the U.S. as possible. We have also tried to communicate and message, including through, you know, tariff rates we've applied over the past year, that the countries that have giant surpluses with the U.S. generally are going to have higher tariffs because of a lot of the trade practices they have that have contributed to those higher surpluses. So we think it is, you know, people who are watching these everything going on and hearing me talk about this and hearing others talk about it, they know that some of those jurisdictions, there's probably going to be a higher tariff, and that the closer you get to the U.S. geographically, economically, you know, the better sense you have. Now there's another type of uncertainty, which is, what is the tariff rate going to be today? That is not a situation we want to be in, right? We want to be in a situation where these are the tariff rates. Here's the structure that's set up. You know, if you're going to make in X country, this is the tariff you're going to be facing going into the U.S. So on the one hand, certainly there's an element of uncertainty as a feature, which is certainty comes from making here. You know the direction of travel. You know what we're mostly concerned with. You know the types of practices we're trying to get at. And then there's the second piece, which is, you know, day-to-day, what's the tariff rate going to be? Some of this is because of court cases, et cetera. But something like our Section 232 actions from the Commerce Department, while those have periodic modifications, those have been, you know, fairly stable. And then we have, you know, Section 301 tariffs on China we've had since 2018. Everyone's known about those for a long time. And so to the extent there are tariffs from Section 301 or other tools, there may be more predictability.
2: When the 122 tariffs expire in July, do you expect there to be any efforts to roll them over or to make them longer term, or you'll move to 301 tariffs at that point?
3: So this is an interesting question. I might get in a little trouble here. So when you look at that statute, it says they expire, but it doesn't say when you can redo it, right? I guess what I would...
2: I've noticed that.
3: Yeah, so I guess I would say I'm quite focused on conducting the Section 301 investigations, getting at some of these underlying issues that are generating overcapacity or overproduction, countries that aren't doing what they need to do with respect to forced labor. I'm very focused on these issues, which I think are driving some of the unfairnesses and imbalances, you know, whether the 122, you know, can be used, when it can be reused. I mean, I can't imagine that Congress would say, well, this is just, you know, once per term, right? I mean, it's designed to get at a certain issue, which is a balance of payments challenge. So I can't really opine on it beyond saying it doesn't say you can't reuse it, but it is temporary. There's some tension in that.
2: Two last short questions before we open it up. A lot of people say globalism is dead. One of my staff members was down in Churchill Downs over the weekend. There's a horse called the Globalist.
3: Oh.
2: 32-1 odds, and it won.
3: Oh.
2: Would you have taken that bet?
3: I don't think I would have. I mean, I think what we're seeing now is a reversion to the mean in the way that international trade works. You tend to see in periods of prolonged peace, people get complacent, and they think, well, I can just focus on efficiency. I don't have to worry about geopolitics. But geopolitics worries about you. So I think we're just seeing a reversion to the mean where, you know, geopolitics and the economics that result from it happen. You have some people who will say, well, free trade brings peace, right? I just don't agree with that at all, right? If you look at the other way, I think when you have periods of prolonged peace, people get a little too comfortable in their supply chains and they think, oh, this is fine. I can start sourcing parts of my missile from the country most likely to shoot a missile at me, right? I mean, that's a crazy thing to think, but people get complacent, and I think we're just seeing a reversion to the mean. You know, we're never going to have a situation where everyone's, like, doing autarky. We're always going to trade, but we do think it needs to be more balanced, and we need to have stronger supply chains here.
2: Last question, what I imagine we can agree on. What's the best small agency in the U.S. government?
3: Oh, the Office of the United States Trade Representative.
2: There we go. Great strap, isn't it?
3: I will tell you, you know, the International Trade Commission, they have these plaques, and they're like, best place to work in the government, but that's because they don't have the same hours that we have.
2: No, that's right.
3: At USTR. That's all.
2: I remember they used to do these surveys of the agencies, and we would see all of our metrics going up except the one that said work-life balance.
3: Yeah.
2: And
3: yeah. That's why we don't get the
2: plaque. That's USTR. Exactly.
3: We don't get the plaque.
2: All right. Let's open it up. Let's open up to questions. Yes, right back here.
5: Hi, Emily Benson with Minerva Technology Futures. Thank you very much for your helpful remarks today. You have discussed at some length the outcomes of the U.S.-China bilateral, and I would like to ask if you could provide additional detail on the AI dialogue in particular. From the staffing decisions, particularly on the Chinese side, it looks like more of a commercial enterprise, but the way I read it is it could really be two things. One is guardrails on deployment of advanced LLMs and WMDs, for example. On the other hand, it could be greater export restrictions on our advanced GPUs going to China, or on the inbound side from MOFCOM, the lack of desire to continue to import advanced GPUs from the United States. So wondering if you could offer any clarity on how you see this playing out over the long run. And thank you again.
3: Sure. So first of all, to some degree, we're in early stages on the scope of that dialogue. But the emphasis is on a dialogue. In other words, a channel to discuss issues as they arise, but it's really more about uses and implementation of AI, and it's not about export control, hardware sales, and that kind of that is not what it's for. It is really about, wow, here's this amazing new technology. How is it being used? How might it be used? Where is it dangerous? Do we have an official channel set up with the Chinese to talk about something should something happen? So it's more of a channel to discuss issues in its application, its use, et cetera, and it's not an export control dialogue.
1: Jamison Greer, U.S. Trade Representative, hosted by the Council on Foreign Relations, joined by former U.S. Trade Representative Michael Froman.
2: Great. Whitney, yeah, right behind you.
6: Ambassador Greer, thank you for being here. I'm Whitney Schneidman, former Deputy Assistant Secretary of State for Africa, and I'd like to ask about the African Growth and Opportunity Act. I've had the opportunity to go through a number of the submissions on the modernization, and it's almost uniform, the call for long-term extension, 10 to 15 years. So I'm wondering where you are on that and whether there will be a GOA ministerial this year. I guess my last question is, a week ago, President Trump readmitted Gabon into the program, and a number of the comments were from countries, how do we get back into the program once we've been readmitted? That process didn't look very transparent, but just curious if there is a clear way for these countries to think about coming back into the program. Thanks.
3: Sure. So there's a lot there. So with a GOA, if you look at a GOA, it was in place for 20 years, and at the end of 20 years, the U.S. economic position in Africa arguably was not as good as it was at the beginning of the 20 years. So if a system isn't working, you need to look at the system, review it, and adjust it. That's our view. With respect to the duration, I think that is the jury is out on how long that is. I know a lot of people want it to be long. For me, the better the program is, the more likely it is to be longer, right? The less ambitious it is, the less reason there is to make it endure for longer. So I think there's an interest on all sides in making this a program that has more benefits for the United States, has more concrete outcomes for the African countries in moving them and helping them develop in a way that ties them closer to the United States and doesn't incentivize them to go a different direction. Those are the kinds of things I'm thinking about. We do think about rules of origin. I also don't want Africa to be a way station for Asian components. That's not really what I want. And I don't think that's in the interest of Africa either, by the way. I think if they're going up the value chain, then that's good for them. You asked a few other questions. How do you get off the naughty list? I mean, we do a cycle every year where we do a review, and we're quite open to hearing from these countries how they get back in. A lot of these countries who are off the list, they didn't really use a GOA very much to begin with, so there's not always a lot of interest. But I would just say that our office is open, and we're active and we make changes. We put people on, we take them off. We're not just sitting down. If people are going to actually make changes and progress, we will do what we can to get them the benefits they should have. And if they go the other way, we'll take care of that too. I don't know on the ministerial. I think we're still talking to the State Department. They've got the money. They've got the money for that, not me. So.
2: Let's go to a question from our virtual audience.
7: We'll take the next question from Susan Shirk.
8: Hi, thanks very much for your remarks. My question is, has the administration now concluded that Chinese foreign direct investment in the United States can be beneficial for U.S. economic development, particularly the revival of manufacturing? Is that now the administration position? And what is the next step in trying to implement this idea on the policy front and in this new board of investment?
3: So I would say that, the U.S. position toward Chinese investment in the U.S., it has not materially changed. We did establish a board of investment with the Chinese, but to be very clear, this board of investment, in the way that the board of trade is not about, you know, matching up buyers and sellers and creating, you know, that kind of a program, the board of investment similarly is not about identifying opportunities in each other's countries and maximizing investment. That is not what it is. It is very much almost more aligned with the AI dialogue that I referenced earlier. It's a dialogue to address issues as they arise, because there is U.S. investment in China and there is Chinese investment in the U.S., and we're not taking a binary approach on it is good or it is bad. It's, case by case, there are going to be issues that arise separately from all of that. There's a CFIUS program to scrutinize investments from everywhere in the world, including China. That policy hasn't changed. CFIUS continues. But we thought it was important to establish a board of investment. So if you have a U.S. company investing in China and China says, here

0: here's an issue with it or there's an obstacle, we can talk to the Chinese about it in a specific channel. And if the Chinese are investing here and they have an issue or a problem, they want to raise it with us, they can. So I would say that our view on Chinese investment continues to be on a case-by-case basis to assess what's helpful for America. You know, and obviously CFIUS will continue its reviews where appropriate.
1: Jamison Greer, U.S. Trade Representative.
2: Can I follow up on that in a more general way? I have to admit to being somewhat confused about what the administration's view of investment and foreign capital in the United States is, because some people talk as though if foreigners are buying our assets or lending us money, we are becoming poorer, we're losing things. And at the same time, the administration's been very proactive about encouraging countries, Japan, Korea, the EU, the Middle East, in bringing money here. Do we welcome foreign capital, or is it something that we think is actually a negative from our perspective?
0: Well, not all foreign capital or its deployment is created equal. So my own perspective is if someone is coming from a trusted country and they are doing a greenfield investment for a new manufacturing facility in a sector or supply chain that we think is important, we welcome that, right? I mean, the fact that, you know, Toyota has built factories here over the years, that's a great thing. You know, they've announced an additional $10 billion in investment. Some of that will be greenfield, some of that will be expansion in the auto sector, which is important to us. We welcome that. To me, that is different than, you know, if we finally, you know, get a critical minerals facility open and the Chinese want to come and buy it. Like, that's probably one that maybe I'm going to have a different view on.
2: What if they want to lend us money?
0: If the Chinese want to lend us
2: money. Well, anybody, any foreigner wants to lend us money. Does that make us poorer, or does that allow us to?
0: I guess what I would say is, when it comes to private investment, if companies are going to seek out, you know, foreign money, which is sometimes they do, right? You've got foreign private equity funds and other funds, and it's adding to America's resilience. It's adding to our supply chains and to our manufacturing. I think there's room for that. Not just room for it, but I think a lot of that is welcome. At the same time, there is some tension, right? I mean, we're trying to get the trade deficit down. And if you're trying to get vast sums of investment from everybody, you know, where are they going to get those dollars, right? They're going to sell goods here, get the dollars, reinvest them here. So, and that's why I think you've seen some level of nuance in the types of investment that the president and the administration are encouraging and lauding. It's new ground being broken, new facilities being built, reinvestment in existing sensitive supply chains that we are concerned about. I think that's what we're looking at.
2: Okay. Let me just go right here. I was going to say go in the back. We'll go in the front.
3: Hi, thank you, Ambassador Greer. I'm Lila Redia-Foss from Toyota. So thank you for your.
0: I didn't know that.
3: I know.
0: No endorsement intended.
3: No, and we're honored and excited to be a long-term investor in the U.S. And our most recent investment is a battery plant in North Carolina, $15 billion facility, which is our single largest investment in a single place in 89-year history of the company. So critical mineral supply is absolutely crucial because Toyota is one of only two automakers in the world that's making its own batteries. We're doing it right here in Liberty, North Carolina. So I'm curious about the critical mineral deals that you're negotiating, the opportunities through AGOA, adding that USMCA, making sure that we have secure, resilient supply in North America, and how that's looking. Thank you.
0: Sure. So as everyone in this room and listening probably knows, we have a critical mineral supply chain choke point, largely in China. They've amassed a lot of the processing there, even where this stuff is mined in other countries, because it is, you know, there's a lot of this stuff overseas. It ends up getting processed in China. So the administration has taken a number of measures to try to address this weakness and this vulnerability. Some of it is just throwing money at the problem, you know, doing a stockpile, buying as much of the stuff as we can find. We're not the first people to do this, by the way, right? In World War II, there was a shortage of tungsten, and the UK and the US just got together and went to the Spaniards, who were supposedly neutral.

0: called the tungsten, right? So there's history to this kind of thing. We're also trying to, put government funds to making it economically possible to do processing plants here in the U.S. And so we have, the Mountain Pass Mine you all know about. We have a variety of other facilities in different levels of progress and production. We have magnets coming off the line in South Carolina, permanent magnets. So we've made some progress. With USTR, a lot of these policy tools we're doing in America, we're trying to syndicate that to some trusted partners. And so, again, something that I recently looked at and redlined and is going through the interagency is a draft text for an agreement on trade in critical minerals, which would try to get other countries who have a similar view on this and are similarly concerned and want to build up supply chains within these countries. We're trying to get everyone to agree on a price mechanism somehow to protect the economic viability of operations in the United States and partner countries to avoid the situation where the Chinese or others come in and they dump and they create a non-economic, no economic viability for new facilities in the U.S. We would also expect the agreement to have investment provisions where if a country is going to lease or bid out or tender concessions for minerals or mineral processing facility, that the parties to the agreement get first crack at trying to see if some buyer within the countries is going to take that over before it goes out to the broader world.
1: Jamison Greer, U.S. Trade Representative, hosted by the Council on Foreign Relations, joined by former U.S. Trade Representative Michael Froman.
2: Let's go to another virtual question.
3: We'll take our next question from Jeffrey Bialos.
4: Hi, can you hear me?
2: Yep.
4: Good afternoon. Pleasure to hear you, Ambassador Greer. I'm a Washington lawyer. In a prior life, I was the DAS for Import Administration and was Deputy Undersecretary of Defense for Industrial Policy. So I come at this from two different perspectives. Two wholly unrelated questions. One, we have no trade promotion authority today. IEEPA tariffs have been declared illegal, and 122 was at the CIT. What is the legal basis for implementing the tariff rates and the agreements and the memos and agreements, if you want to call them agreements, not all of them are formal agreements, that have been negotiated? It's hard to see any legal basis for that because it has to be implemented into U.S. law. Second question, there's this guy named Ricardo, not to be glib, who talked about gains from trade and benefits from trade. And I wonder whether in efforts to reshore, if we're reshoring some of these things and they end up not being economic in the critical minerals area, for example, is it your position, the administration's position? I think I've heard you talk about this a little, that we should be prepared to pay a security subsidy for those things?
0: So on taking the last question first, because I don't remember the first one at this point, but taking the last question first, I would say that these markets, like the critical minerals market, for example, has been broken. That market has been broken. So it's not like it's some kind of free market where everything's working how it's supposed to and supply is coming from the right spot and that kind of thing. The Chinese broke this market by subsidizing production. I mean, if you look at some of their critical minerals processors, they don't make money every year, right? In the United States, sometimes you can get by getting loans. All these AI people are telling us they're going to make all this money so they can get loans. But, critical minerals have been around for decades and decades, and so you have loss-making operations in China. So this market is broken. So we have to take an action to try to fix it or mitigate it. And so in the case of critical minerals, it will mean that buyers in the United States and other places who want to have a critical mineral supply chain outside of China will have to pay what I call a national security premium, which means they're going to pay a little bit more. Because we could go the other way. We could say, fine, get the cheapest stuff available. Well, turns out that's not even available anymore, right? And that's part of the problem with letting these supply chains get away or get concentrated in a certain country. It may be cheaper for a time, but then at the end of the day, when they've cornered the market on all of it, you can't get it at all. So our view is these markets are broken in many cases by subsidies in foreign countries, and so we need to mitigate that. And so I think critical minerals is a good example of where we would pay a national security premium. And say would pay, I don't mean like the governments are paying it. I mean that the private sector buyers, if they want a secure supply chain, they'll have to probably pay a little bit more for that, because they can pay less for it, but then they'll get what they'll pay for, which is uncertainty and lack of supply. I remember your first question now, which is what's the legal basis for tariffs that might be imposed? Well, you'll just have to wait and see. I've got some things in the works.
1: Jamison Greer, U.S. Trade Representative for President Donald Trump, joined by Michael Froman, who served as U.S. Trade Representative for President Obama, the two discussing global trade strategies.
2: But the legal basis for the current tariffs in the agreements.
0: Oh, well, right now we haven't implemented. We're living below our privileges right now. So, like, for example, someone like Malaysia, they've agreed in their agreement we can impose 18% tariff on them. Many in the region there have said the same thing. They've agreed, and it is an agreement, to remove their tariffs and non-tariff barriers, many of which have already done this. Many of these countries have already eliminated tariffs and many of the non-tariff barriers. And so what's less important for us is that we have these agreements in place. They're implementing, and they've given us the right to implement a tariff in legal means.
2: And right now we're just doing 10%.
0: We're doing 10%.
2: So we could go to 8.22. Got it.
0: Yeah.
2: Massimo.
5: Thank you very much. Fascinating conversation. Massimo Calabresi with the New York Times. A hardware question on chips and AI. Why is it in the U.S. national interest to sell one of our best chipsets to China, the H200? Why has China not bought them? And why did the president pick up Jensen Huang on the way over, and are they related?
0: Oh, these are good questions. So first of all, export controls have always been dynamic. And by that I mean they adjust over time. As foreign availability comes online, as new technologies are developed, and certain technologies become less relevant, et cetera. So it's kind of natural as technology advances to take former generations and make them available under a licensing program. The H200 is you're talking about, again, this is the Commerce Department, so I don't want to get too far ahead of them and their policy. But those are subject to export controls still. They can be licensed for sale to China. There are a number of conditions associated with that to preserve the national security. With respect to the Chinese, why they may or may not want them, I mean, my own sense is that what passes for the private sector in China is interested in the highest technology chips they can get, and the government in China and the party are interested in promoting their domestic production of chips and indigenous innovation, and there's a natural tension between, again, what passes for the private sector and the party in China, and you can guess who wins in that situation. And Jensen Huang, the president said that he had a phone conversation with him the morning of the trip, and so when we landed in Alaska, he came on the plane, and there we were, sitting on the plane.
2: He was in the neighborhood.
0: Well, he was on the West Coast, and so is Alaska, technically.
2: Nick Lardy, right behind you.
6: Nick Lardy, Peterson. The administration, and you in particular, have made very clear that you expect to use the 301 to get the tariffs back up to what they were prior to the Supreme Court's decision. At the same time, you're talking about this Board of Trade with China that's going to identify up to $30 billion worth of goods each way, where the tariffs will be lowered, perhaps substantially. My question is it possible when all these things are done that goods coming in from China will face a lower tariff than the same goods coming in from other countries?
0: So first on the 301, I can't comment on the outcome. We have ongoing investigations, so we'll see, right? We talk about notionally what findings might be and notionally the types of things the president can do, types of actions he might take. With respect to all of the agreements we've made with all of these different countries over the past year, they all include a level of tariff we can impose, but they also include a number of items that won't be subject to additional tariffs imposed by executive authority. They all include this. So you go from whether you're looking at Indonesia or Argentina or whatever agreement we've done, you can see, hey, the U.S. is going to have X amount of tariff on you, but with respect to these goods, you'll just have the MFN tariff. So the potential outcome with China is not too unlike this. And I would say when you're talking about $30 billion, in a country that is importing, trillions of dollars, that's not a huge amount. It's a good amount to build confidence with the Chinese and try to seek balance with them, but I don't think it's really enough to swing supply chains in a major way. And, all in, I mean, we have on China, we have the Section 301 tariffs from the original Trump administration. We have Section 232 tariffs and that kind of thing. We have the current 122 tariffs, and, there could be more depending on the outcomes of various investigations. So my sense is that there will always be a higher average tariff coming out of China, because that's part of the source of some of our largest problems when it comes to overcapacity and our trade deficit and things like that.
2: Yes, right here.
7: Thank you very much, Mike. Ambassador Greer, I know that you care about forced labor practices in global supply chain. I worked on UFLPA legislation process and subsequent implementation advising the government. You mentioned 301. Where is the connection between UFLPA enforcement and 301 investigations? You know, UFLPA is on importers, 301 is on the governments. The lack of government action was one of the challenges that UFLPA enforcement faced in the past. Do you see the governments will be stepping up and addressing?
1: This event, hosted by the Council on Foreign Relations, U.S. Trade Representative Jamison Greer, sitting for an extended conversation with former U.S. Trade Representative Michael Froman, who served in the Obama administration, the two discussing global trade strategies.
8: Now to a roundtable on anti-fraud initiatives hosted by Vice President J.D. Vance and Federal Trade Commission Chair Andrew Ferguson. They're joined by several state attorneys general at the Eisenhower Executive Office Building here in Washington, D.C.
9: Good. Thank you all for being here. Please take a seat. Okay, so what we're going to do is make some introductory remarks from me, from Andrew Ferguson, and from Stephen Miller, and then we'll kick out the press and have the real conversation. But first, let me say thanks to all of you for being here. Very gratified and proud of the fact that we have 15 different state AG offices represented here today who are focused on helping us in combating fraud all over our government. And I'm going to be very brief here about what we're trying to do here. So one of the things we've realized in combating fraud is that the resources of the federal government, while vast, can be supplemented and aided by a lot of the people who know best what's happening in their states, which is the attorneys general represented here today. And they have a lot of legal resources, they have a lot of prosecutorial resources, and of course they have the desire to prevent fraud as much as we do. And so I appreciate these leaders for being here, because we're going to work together, state and federal government, to try to combat fraud. I'm particularly gratified here that this is not a partisan effort. I believe we have a couple of representatives from the attorney generals in Connecticut and Oregon. And as I've said repeatedly, this does not need to be, this should not be a partisan effort. Everybody should care about fraud. Everybody should care about rooting out fraud. Everybody should care about saving the American taxpayers' money. And importantly, everybody should care about actually protecting the programs that only work and are only properly funded if the money funding those programs isn't being stolen by fraudsters. So, let me just recap for the benefit of our friends of the media. In just 2 months, we exposed billions of dollars in benefits that have been stolen from the American people. We referred over $22 billion in fraudulent small business loans back to the Treasury for collection. We've deferred more than $1.3 billion in fraudulent Medicaid reimbursements that were coming from various states, particularly California. We put a 6-month hold on enrollments for new hospice and home health care providers because so many of the newer hospice providers were not actually providing hospice services, but were just focused on fraud. So we're going to cut that out for a little bit and try to get to a place where we can actually certify that the people providing hospice services are actually providing those very necessary and important services. We recovered taxpayer funds from the $135 billion stolen after the floodgates were open in the immediate aftermath of COVID. We have found $6.3 billion in suspected fraudulent government contracts, which were mostly awarded during the last administration, and that has stopped. And finally, we've blocked $60 million in student aid fraud that should have gone to young people trying to get an education, but instead we're going to fraudsters. And I think the theme here of the anti-fraud task force up to this point has really been that we're protecting two classes of victims here. We're protecting the American taxpayers who shouldn't have their money stolen by fraudsters. And of course, we're protecting the people who need these services. Fraud is not a victimless crime. This is not somebody gets to make some money for violating the law, and otherwise it's not a big deal. This is people who rely on critical services, students who rely on student loan services, sick people who rely on hospice care, a number of small businesses who rely on the availability of these loans so that they can grow their business and hire people. All of these people, all of our fellow Americans, have been taken advantage by fraudsters, and the task force is here to stop it. So without further ado, let me kick it over to Andrew Ferguson, who's going to talk a little bit about how we're going to work with these state attorneys general. And it's attorneys general, right? Not attorney generals. It's very counterintuitive. We got to change this. Maybe the group here together, we got enough of a critical mass of attorneys generals to change it. But Andrew, attorneys general, I'm never going to be able to get that right. And the media, of course, is going to make fun of me for it. Andrew, over to you. Thank you.
10: Thank you, Mr. Vice President. And welcome to all the state attorneys general. I'm very grateful you traveled all this way to discuss one of the most pressing problems this nation confronts. When I was Solicitor General of Virginia, I served alongside many of you and fought against the Biden administration to protect our border, our religious liberty, and our right to keep and bear arms. And today we're here to talk about another problem that we need to partner with you to fight that the Biden administration made much worse, which is widespread fraud against our benefits programs. Our benefits programs and our whole society was designed for a high-trust people. American people rightly expect that their fellow citizens will deal with them and with the government honestly and fairly. That's why for up until the last decade or so, shelves in our grocery stores and our pharmacies were open and readily accessible. We weren't accustomed to seeing security guards outside of banks or jewelry stores. We didn't have to worry about organized retail theft or industrial-scale scammers of the type you all protect your citizens from every day. Nor did we have to worry about piratical fraudsters raiding our benefits program. But sadly, that is no longer true. It's become clear that huge groups of people in this country are taking advantage of our longstanding culture of trust to enrich themselves at the expense of the American people. I think a brief example would be illustrative. Just this weekend, I was shopping at a big home improvement store to buy a drill to do some home improvement. And I had to hit a call button and wait 15 minutes for a sales associate to come unlock a steel cage and a steel padlock to get access to a drill. It's why deodorant is now locked behind plastic windows at pharmacies. It's why security guards are seen at every store in America. The social trust has evaporated and people are taking advantage of it, and the same is true with our federal benefits programs. Huge segments of the population have decided to take advantage of this generosity and trust of American citizens through deception and fraud, and billions of dollars each year leave our programs into the hands of pirates, fraudsters, scammers, and gangs who treat American generosity as little more than a get-quick-rich scheme.
8: FTC Chair Andrew Ferguson.
10: We didn't have to live this way. American people are right to long for a period where we could trust each other. But while we are living this way, the government must act now to protect American citizens and their social programs. That is why President Trump has focused on this issue, and that is why the president selected the Vice President of the United States, a man who sits atop the rest of the government to coordinate the entire federal government's efforts to stop fraud in all of our benefits programs. And that requires us to do two things. First, we have to build protections within the programs to make sure taxpayer dollars don't enter the hands of fraudsters. That's what the task force under the Vice President's leadership has been doing for months. With our agency partners, we've uncovered tens of billions of dollars in fraud and prevented billions from going out the door into the pockets of fraudsters. For agencies that had robust anti-fraud systems that the Biden administration turned off, the task force and the agencies have turned them back on and prevented billions of dollars from leaving the agencies. And for the agencies that didn't have those systems, the task force has come alongside them and harnessed the power of American AI innovation to build automated systems to keep that money in the agency. It saves thousands of man hours every year and billions of dollars that otherwise would exit the agencies and enter the hands of fraudsters. But the second thing we must do, and the reason we brought you all here, is that we must restore deterrence by finding, prosecuting, and punishing fraudsters. Unless fraudsters believe that there will be consequences attached with attacking America's benefits programs, they will keep doing it. Our fraud detection systems will stop much of it, but cannot stop it all. The only way to defeat the fraudsters is by making sure that they know, every single one of them, that if they try to commit fraud, they will be pursued, arrested, prosecuted, and jailed. And that is why the Department of Justice has created the brand new National Fraud Enforcement Division to coordinate the federal government's anti-fraud law enforcement efforts along with the task force and the Homeland Security Council. And this is where you come in. The federal government wants to partner with all of you to combat this fraud. All of you controlled your state Medicaid fraud control units. All of your Medicaid fraud control unit lawyers are on the front line of the war against fraud. It is extremely important that they be effective, ready to fight as much fraud as they can, and that's why HHS will be conducting a thorough review of all of your Medicaid fraud control units to ensure that the nearly $500 million that the American taxpayers give you every year to fight fraud will be used to fight as much fraud as possible. Now, in a moment, the head of the Fraud Division, Assistant Attorney General Colin McDonald, will explain all of the ways that state AGs and DOJ can partner to coordinate and cooperate and put as many fraudsters in jail as possible. But before I close, I just want to remind all of us why this really matters. This isn't just about restoring social trust in America. This is about saving these programs so that your constituents who have paid for them can actually use them when they need them. Fraud is bleeding these programs dry. We've seen countless of examples in this task force of Americans trying to use their benefits, benefits they've been paying for decades, only to find out that some fraudster has stolen those benefits and they don't have, they're not available to them anymore. Just last week, the Department of Justice under Assistant Attorney General McDonald's leadership indicted 15 fraudsters in Minnesota. There, the fraud had gotten so bad that a major program designed to protect Americans from homelessness, including veterans, had to be shut down. It was so riddled with fraud, it could not be maintained. Your constituents are American citizens paying for these programs. They expect these programs to be there when they need them. And unless we stop the fraud, these programs will not be around in their current form for your constituents to use when they hit hard times, just as they wanted to make them available for their neighbors in the same circumstances. So I encourage all of you, partner with us, partner with the department, partner with the task force, make your Medicaid fraud control units the elite fraud-fighting forces that they are intended to be. And with that, I'll turn it over to the Deputy Chief of Staff and Homeland Security Advisor, Stephen Miller.
9: Thank you. And thank you again to the Vice President for leading this effort, for helming this task force, for bringing us all together here. I think you can all agree that this is the fastest in history that a government task force has traveled from creation to action. Your typical lead time is going to be a year of meetings before anything happens, and that's if you're lucky. And within weeks of this task force being established, we've seen the largest ever slate of indictments, recovered funds, search warrants, raids, seizures, investigations, and new legal actions to stop, disrupt, and prevent fraud. What we've learned, which is not surprising to those of us who've spent some time in this area, is that fraud is every bit as bad as President Trump said it was, and even worse. So in other words, everything we found either confirms our worst fears or exceeds them. That's the bad news. The good news is that the best team in government under the leadership of Vice President Vance has been assembled to deal with it. And of course, one of those men who you'll hear from in a second is sitting to my right here, the Associate Attorney General for Fraud Enforcement, Colin McDonald. But before I yield the floor, I do want to just touch on one of the points that Andrew hit on his remarks. All of the systems in our country, whether you're talking about voting, whether you're talking about entitlements, whether you're talking about welfare, benefits, were set up based on the honor system. They're set up based on the idea that you could trust the average person through their own morality to abide by the rules and comply with the law. And so the way most welfare works in most states and most places is we take your word for it. If you thought a piece of paper and you say your kids are hungry, you are going to get food stamps. We don't check as a country if you even have kids. The fact is basic as that. We don't even check if you even have children. You will just start getting the checks. And so what's happened to our country is we became a society, as we've seen with the Somali refugee problem in Minnesota, where you have a large number of people that are not following the honor system. They're not playing by the rules. They're not abiding by our laws. And the amount that has been fleeced from us is in the hundreds of billions of dollars. I believe, based on what I've seen and what I've heard, is that we could balance the federal budget if the only dollars that went out of the Treasury went to individuals who were properly, lawfully, correctly eligible to receive them. And that ultimately is going to be what we have to do as a country. In the meantime, because of the Vice President's leadership, you are seeing the most muscular, robust, aggressive, dedicated, determined, and speedy effort to shut down criminal fraud that has not only ever occurred in the history of this country, but in any developed nation. So thank you.
11: Thank you, Stephen. Colin. Thank you, Mr. Vice President. 50 days ago today, Acting Attorney General Todd Blanche announced the creation of the National Fraud Enforcement Division at the Department of Justice.
8: Assistant Attorney General for National Fraud Enforcement, Colin McDonald.
11: Today, 50 days later, the Fraud Division has announced 450 major fraud events occurring across the country, from charges to convictions to sentences. We are off to a rapid start to protect you, the American taxpayer, and ensure that your dollars stay where they belong, and that is in your pocket. When an individual's money is stolen, that individual takes it personally and does everything they can to recover their money. This task force, under the Vice President's leadership, we are here to take it personally every time someone decides to rob the United States of their money. We are here to take it personally when someone decides to take money from a program designed to give money, food, health care to the needy, the sick, and the elderly. That is what the Fraud Division is here to do. It's to take it personally for you, the United States of America, when your money is stolen. In the last 50 days, our work includes the unprecedented charges against 15 defendants for Medicaid fraud schemes in Minnesota. It includes charges in a $650 million Sober Homes Medicaid fraud scheme in Arizona. It includes a guilty plea in a $270 million Medicaid fraud scheme in California. Those are just a few of the successes of the Fraud Division and the Department of Justice in the last 50 days. And we're only getting started. This is just the beginning of our fight against fraud, and that's where these partners come into play, because we need your help. Our division is called the National Fraud Enforcement Division for a reason. It's not the Washington, D.C. Fraud Task Force. It's the National Fraud Enforcement Division because the fraud problem is national, and our state partnerships are critical to solving the fraud crisis in our country. So I'm going to give three things that our state partners here can do right now today. Number one, we heard about the Medicaid Fraud Control Units. Re-energize and fully maximize your state's Medicaid Fraud Control Units. When we're done, we want to rename those into the Making Fraud Completely Unprofitable Unit, MFUCU. These units are your state's and really the country's first line of defense against Medicaid fraud. How many active investigations do they have? How many are ready to be charged? If partnered up with DOJ, how many could be charged in the next 90 days? Under your leadership, the MFUCU units can flourish. Second, join the DOJ's newly launched Special Attorneys Program. This program has unlocked $300 million to combat fraud, drug trafficking, human trafficking, and crimes committed by aliens in your state. This grant program will pay for you to send attorneys to join the Fraud Division or your local U.S. Attorney's Office. In addition to paying the full cost of prosecutors you send to DOJ, you can receive a 20% premium to boost your justice system staffing and capacity. Third, and this is critical, bring your state's investigators and data to the table. For us to bring a case, we need documents, we need witnesses. Bring your documents and bring your witnesses to the table. Don't run with your ball and go home. Come to the table and solve this problem with us. Your state's data, including Medicaid payment and claims records, and the expertise of your investigators are essential to uncovering fraud. We've developed a successful playbook for exploiting this kind of data to prosecute fraudsters. Next week, we'll be on the road to announce a partnership with a state that is leading the way in advancing coordination efforts with the Fraud Division. The state AG and the MFUCU unit are taking aggressive action against fraud. The state auditor, the state AG, and county prosecutors will be participating in our special attorney program. And the state treasurer and secretary of state are joining a statewide benefits fraud task force comprised of federal and state partners, which will be chaired by the U.S. Attorney's Office. And we invite you all to join us in similar efforts. It is our mission to combat fraud, no matter how big, no matter how small, no matter how hard, hold criminals accountable, protect victims of crime, and restore trust in our government. Come join us in the nationwide fight against fraud. We are ready to partner with you.
9: Thank you, Colin. And let me just leave one final thought here before we dismiss the press and get down to the business of the meeting. So as Andrew very ably pointed out, these are not victimless crimes. Sometimes the most vulnerable people in our community are the ones who suffer when we don't take fraud seriously. One of the cases that was part of Collins' series of indictments last week in Minnesota stood out to me and I think highlights how particularly egregious some of these fraudsters can be. And it's a man who was supposed to be providing services to allow elderly people to live full and independent lives. And what happened instead is that the man who was supposed to provide these services, reimbursed by the Medicaid program, was providing nothing. No services, no help, no check-ins, and the very man, the vulnerable elderly man that he was supposed to be protecting and looking after, was reimbursed by the taxpayer in order to do exactly that. That man died. And one day before he died, after months of being neglected by the caretaker who was getting reimbursed by the American people, one day before he died, he submitted his final reimbursement for services he never provided for a man he never cared for. And that man lived his final moments on this earth neglected while a fraudster got rich by providing services that he never actually provided. That's what we're trying to stop, ladies and gentlemen. That's what we have to fight back against. It's a shame that anything like that happens. But if it does happen, the only way to protect those people and the only way to protect the American taxpayer is to ensure that the fraudsters go to prison and that they stop this ridiculous scam on the American people. So with that, I'm looking forward to the meeting. Thank you, press. We're going to talk in private now. Take care, guys.
8: Comments from Vice President Vance, FTC Chair Andrew Ferguson, and White House Task Force to Eliminate Fraud, Senior Advisor and Deputy Chief of Staff for Policy, Stephen Miller, at a roundtable on anti-fraud initiatives from the White House.
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12: Our final guest of the morning is Dr. Jeremy Levin. He is the co-founder and executive chairman of Ovid Therapeutics and also the author of the book Biotech in the Balance, Saving a Strategic Industry in an Age of Distress. Dr. Levin, thanks for coming back to the program.
13: My pleasure. Great to be here.
12: When it comes to the world of biotech, remind viewers about your history with it.
13: I've been in biotech pretty much since it started. I started first in 1987 in Washington, D.C., actually, and have grown up through small companies and then finally led one of the largest in the world, actually, a company called Teva. And when I left Teva, I came back to devote myself to rare diseases of the brain in children and founded Ovid.
12: When you were in the industry, is that when you started seeing potential problems with the current state of the industry? And if so, when was the aha moment, so to speak?
13: The aha moment's been coming over several years. What I've seen, and which has worried me profoundly, is increasingly people treated what was a national infrastructure effort, which is what biotech is, NIH, multiple different companies, FDA, and lots of capital. They were treating it as a side issue, and it was being forgotten. Meantime, I was seeing abroad countries saying, this is critical, we need to have it. When it finally hit home was during COVID, when indeed COVID would have swept the world, and like we believe, many tens of millions of people would have died, except for biotechnology. And yet, literally within a year of that remarkable effort to beat back that scourge, we have a moment where biotech is again being treated as a political piñata.
12: Before we get too far as terms are concerned, what do we mean by biotech and what do we mean by biotech companies?
13: Biotech is an industry that started back in 1973. It is the ability to manipulate these genes, the proteins, and cells that are in the human body and make them work to create new medicines themselves. It's very complex, but we had a breakthrough in this country in 1973. Herb Boyer and others, they suddenly discovered that you could actually manipulate these incredible proteins within a cell and turn them into a potential medicine. And from that moment, America has developed literally hundreds of new medicines, but it required a big conceptual leap, and it was an effort of epical proportions, to be honest.
12: Were the 70s a golden age, so to speak, for biotech and how they operated?
13: It was truly the utterly innovation moment, because you took people who said, we don't know where this is going, we're going to try this. It's quintessentially American.

0: would never have arisen in other societies. Let's go for this. It looks interesting. Let's fund it. Let's try and crack the code of trying to get better medicines for people. Let's disassemble the cell, find what's good inside it, find how to manufacture it, find how to test it in human beings, and maybe we can make incredible medicines. And in the 70s, that just flowered. It went from one or two or three or four companies to today you have well over 2,000, and more than 70% of all new medicines that the giant pharmaceutical companies sell, they come from the biotech industry. It's a hidden industry.
1: You write in the book that venture capital funds, public markets, and strategic investors provided the money that takes a concept from an academic paper to a company, from a company to a clinical program, from a program to a portfolio of medicines. In a healthy system, this capital accepts that many bets will fail, that timelines are long, and that risk cannot be eliminated. In a damaged system, capital fragments, chase fads, and demand certainty where none is possible. Can you talk about that damaged system that you write about in light of what you wrote there?
0: Right. Well, we grew up in a system which allowed for this flowering. Many cures in cancer, potential cures eventually for Alzheimer's is my belief. It's not there, but it's coming. But what's happened subsequently in the last several years is we've seen a deterioration of the core elements of what makes this industry so important. The concept of a fact is being questioned. Scientists are not being allowed to come to this country. We have very remarkable reductions in funding at the NIH, the core engine that started this whole area. Then in addition to which, we have the FDA, which is the gold standard for regulating just, is this a medicine? Is it safe? And how much does it work? That institution is being disassembled and was very badly damaged in the last year and now has to be rescued. This is a situation which is not conducive to what was the leadership that we had just as early as a year and a half ago, and certainly not the leadership that we had that united everybody in America to combat COVID.
1: Our guest is with us, and if you want to ask him questions about the current state of the biotech industry, here's how you can ask. Regional lines today, if you live in the Eastern and Central time zones, it's 202-748-8000. If you live in the Mountain and Pacific time zones, it's 202-748-8001. You can text us your questions at 202-748-8003. The book is called Biotech in the Balance, Saving a Strategic Industry in an Age of Distrust. Dr. Levin, you talked about the role of FDA, the NIA. You saw and concerns there. Was this only within the Trump administration? Did it start happening before? How would you clarify that?
0: Well, I think the FDA has been in need of significant upgrading for some time. However, that was going on in a pace which was fairly measured and was doing a good job at doing that. When the current administration came in, they reduced the headcount instantaneously by 20%. Imagine any company, any shop, any store reducing the headcount by 20%. Then they eliminated 90% of the leadership. That's institutional memory that's been there for decades. This is memory that you need. It's the person who really, if you're in a metal store, it's the person who knows just how to use that machine in the particular way that it was never designed for. That experience base was tossed out the window. Now that is going to take a lot of rebuilding. And I believe that it's going to be required, because if we don't do it, what we're doing is we're ensuring that all the innovation that we have in this country, and this country has the most remarkable medical innovation in the world, will migrate. There's no question. It'll migrate. And the capital that funded this industry will migrate with it. And in time, what that will mean, and I do mean in time, it won't be instantaneous, is that we will be dependent on others for brand new medicine, dependent for others for antibiotics that can conquer antibiotic resistance, dependent on others for new cancer treatments, when in fact we could have developed them here and created them there. And my dream, of course, is the one that could allow one to conquer Alzheimer's. It's just possible that if we let this trend go on, that discovery may not be made in America when it should be made in America and could be made here, but will be made elsewhere.
1: Dr. Levin, do you think the reduction of staff that you spoke about, was that purely a dollars and cents issue, or was it more a different philosophy when it comes to science and research overall?
0: I think it's both. It's dollars and cents and a different philosophy. There, if we look early on, when the DOGE applied its rigor to letting people go, it was dollars and cents. There was no concept of a particular kind of political sense or what the kinds of individuals they were reducing. They simply went in there with a giant economic hatchet and cut without knowing what they were cutting. Now, the inverse on that is that there is significant political overlay on what is acceptable. Today, for example, we've had facts that are questioned. I'll give you an example. Mifepristone is a drug that is extraordinarily important to millions of women in this country. The facts are incontrovertible. It works, it's safe, and it's important. And yet, there's a significant endeavor to change that. We can also look at different areas like vaccines. How often do you get worried, or does anybody get worried, or did they get worried in the years gone past about their kid getting measles? They didn't. We came this close to completely eradicating it from our nation. However, because of the doubt that's been fostered around this, actually it started in Great Britain, where a fraudulent paper was published and then took 12 years to be retracted in The Lancet, we have now a tremendous opposition to developing new vaccines critical to life. Probably one of the greatest lifesavers in our history are vaccines, and yet they're questioned.
1: Dr. Jeremy Levin, with our conversation on the biotech industry, his thoughts on it. Let's hear from Zame in Georgia. You're on with our guests. Go ahead.
2: Good morning, Dr. Levin. Listening to your commentary, it brings to mind when Trump had his State of the Union address, I believe it was, and he had a father and his young son who was a cancer patient, a little black boy, and he had them stand and everyone applauded them, et cetera, knowing that they were defunding the cancer research programs at NIH, CDC, all of what you were just speaking of, and I think it's a travesty. And I want to thank you for coming on today and making this abhorrent actions known. Thank you, Dr. Levin.
0: So, man, it's my pleasure.
1: As far as follow-up, you said COVID was a big... an aha moment, or at least a part of what you write about. We saw the development of a COVID vaccine during that time. What did that teach us about the rapidity of the biotech industry in that situation?
0: It told us everything we needed to know, but we'd forgotten. It took 20 years of understanding RNA, that special thing that DNA makes. The genes make RNA, RNA make proteins, proteins make cells. We needed to understand RNA, but it took 20 years to understand that. And because of that deep understanding that we created, when COVID crashed over us, we could galvanize many different companies together. In fact, we wrote a book on that called Biotech in the Time of COVID. And there were 47 people who came together. They were companies thinking, and they created this remarkable warp speed with the White House, all unified around one question. Could we take biotech? Could we conquer this? And several things we learned from it. One, you have to have that tremendous period of time where you're learning about something. Two, you have to have organizations to be able to then come together and do something. And three, and this is the critical one, you have to have leadership that says biotechnology is crucial to the nation's survival It is a strategic asset. If we don't make that statement, nothing happens. Wall Street would, if we just simply said, so what, we don't really care about COVID, 10, 15, 20 million people could have died in America. As it was, 1.3 million died. And what we learned was that by galvanizing those things, a statement of that it was important made the opportunity what it was. We defeated that virus. No question. It's going to come back. There'll be another day. There'll be another virus. And from what I can see, we are now eroding everything that allows us to respond in the future in a way that we did so well during the first Trump administration to really conquer, defeat, and push back the viruses that I know are coming and that everybody in the world knows is coming. And in that regard, we learned a lot. So what I'd emphasize here is it wasn't an issue of politics. It was an issue of understanding the import of science, the import of having an incredibly viable FDA, and the import of having companies that really are motivated to find cures in a way that is so important to all of us.
1: Let's hear from Ted in Boston. Go ahead.
3: Hey, good morning. I'm really grateful that this guest is on and expressing his viewpoint. A lot of things are on point here. I'm a just about 20-year researcher in the oncology world within the pharmaceutical industry, and firsthand I'm seeing the effects of what's going on, and I think there's a few different reasons, and maybe the guest can expand upon that after I share my experience. I was laid off last year and haven't worked since. And I know, you know, at least a handful of other people who are going on 2 years now. These are people with PhDs with a similar duration of experience and expertise within the industry. And there's a lot of people out there that can't find jobs. And, you know, I think there's a lot of reasons here. And I don't know if the guests can expand upon it other than what he's already expressed, which has been truly just remarkably disheartening to see, you know, with the shift in society and misinformation from the top down. But, you know, we sit around, we say, what's going on? We've never seen anything like this within the last 20 years. It's never taken me this long to get a job. And hiring managers in well-known pharmaceutical companies within the Boston region are telling us, you know, there used to be at least 100 applicants that were spot on for these positions, and now there's 300 or 400, and we've seen a mass exodus from Massachusetts in particular. The administration is, you know, cutting all this research funding on a federal level and prioritizing manufacturing sites now down south. But the other reason
1: let me stop you there only because you put a lot out for the guest already. I want to see if he has Dr. Levin, if you want to respond. Thank you, Ted.
0: Ted, I sympathize with you tremendously. Boston was and should remain one of the great hubs of global biotech. Global, not just U.S., global. However, the assault on scientific fact, the diminution of the ability to have a predictable FDA are leading to something that we are seeing now in America. It is the erosion, we're not yet eroded, but the erosion of our strategic national capacity to respond to a biological threat or to try and conquer diseases. Innovation is moving. Large pharmaceutical companies are now not necessarily only doing investments in companies in the United States. They are directing their gaze to China. Their investment houses are saying we see massive innovation in China. And what's the difference? America's by far the greatest innovator in the world. However, remember what I said, what we learned in COVID. We learned that you need a national intent. You have to say that biotechnology is nationally important. The Chinese have done that. They've done it with a 30-year plan, and their objective is very clear. They will continue to do it, and they've said it very openly. They will deliver the innovation engine of the world by 2035. That's what they want to do. They've done it in other industries. They'll do it in ours. And we're letting this happen in a way which is almost as if we don't care. Well, we're going to care, because one of the other things that happens with medicines, just as it happened in COVID, when you don't have access to a medicine because of political differences, trade imbalances, whatever the reason, you suddenly understand you should have had it. So my concern here is very clear. It is, we have plenty of time to do this. American innovation is remarkable. We have the economy. We have the people. We have the ability to be not just competitive, really one of the most fundamental engines on innovation in the world. And what that means is that we need to take action. Those in Washington need to pay attention, because if they don't, they or their children one day are going to be saying, well, I'd love that medicine, but I know I can't get it. It comes from another country. It should be coming from us.
1: This is Patrick in New York. Go ahead.
4: Hi, Dr. Levin. I'd like to ask what people who are not currently leaders across academia, industry, or government, so namely students, individual contributors, people who are feeling disenfranchised, can do to support the biotechnology industry at this time.
0: Patrick, a phenomenally important question. There does not, leadership doesn't come from individuals at the top. The leaders at the top should open the door, and that door requires you to walk through and speak to every one of your legislators that you know and say, I, Patrick, I'm an individual, I'm a citizen, I demand that you give me an industry that will guarantee that in the future I will have the medicines I need, because I'm not going to sit here and wait for you if I'm not going to vote for you. It's as simple as that. Patrick, your vote counts. We're a democracy. You need to make your voice clearly understood. This is not about going into the streets and protesting. This is about writing, talking, speaking, attending their meetings, and telling them that biotech is important. And if they don't listen, then you don't vote for them. Because Congress needs to understand this is not another industry. This is a strategic national asset. And if they keep on ignoring it, if they keep on treating it as a piñata just to get votes, then those who they are doing that for are being misled by those very Congress people.
1: This is a viewer who asked about HHS funding grants for biotech advancements under this administration, but how much of that also... How much does the federal government make toward these investments for biotech innovation versus the private industry?
0: Well, federal government plays an incredibly important point. There are several elements where the federal government has pivotal capabilities to really help the industry. And let's just start on some very basic ones. In order to get an industry working, you want the best of the best people to come into the country. You want the true geniuses that are abroad to want to work here, to be in our nation, to come here and to contribute, just like Albert Einstein came here. You want the Albert Einsteins of biotech to be in only one place, the United States. We don't have that. We have exactly the opposite. We have scientists leaving this country, scientists whose visas are being terminated, who are being told to leave and go back to their country. This is, at best, irresponsible. At worst, it's acting against the interests of the American people. Federal government can deal with that. The second is very straightforward. The second is that the federal government can focus enormously on how best to fund the NIH. This was established in 1947. 1947 was a landmark in the world of life sciences. America stood tall. America created an engine that allowed for the next 100 years, nearly, we're going on for that, minus 17 or thereabouts, and that engine has not stopped. It has generated sciences, it has generated learnings, it has generated an enormous number of understandings of how biology has worked. And after all, which was the nation that sequenced the first human genome? Here. So all of that came over years. Now, was it a split between federal and

0: split between federal and company. No, what companies do best is to understand the mechanism underlying a disease and then devote enormous amounts of capital, about $1 billion, to take it from testing in animals through to humans and then finally to market. These are vast sums of money. That's not federal government's business. Federal government's business is to get the best people into the country, establish the basic fundamentals of science, and then to provide for a fundamental, predictable FDA and a statement of intent. Let me repeat that. A statement of intent that the United States believes fundamentally that biotechnology is a strategic asset. Because if the federal government chooses not to do that, then that's fine. Innovation won't stop. Capital won't stop funding innovation. It just won't be in this country.
1: Our guest is the author of Biotech and the Balance, Saving a Strategic Industry in the Age of Distrust. Dr. Levin, we want to go back to calls, but when it comes to those venture capitalists, if they get into the mix, are they more risk adverse than they were, say, in the 70s?
0: It's a great question. Yes is the answer. You know, it's a funny thing that the word venture means you're trying something new, and capital is that wonderful thing that oils everything that we do in building new innovation. But the reality was that Herb Boyer in 1973 would never have been able to found Genentech if there hadn't been a venture capitalist standing by his side saying, well, you know what? That's a crazy idea. Let me fund it. You know what? That's a crazy idea. Let me fund it. That is the tradition of the wildcatter in Texas. That is the true American dream. The person who's able to take a risk and go for it. Absolutely go for it. Today, huge funds have been, as the economy has grown, huge amounts of capital have washed into the various parts of the industry, and people start to look for what's a little bit better, not the big dream. And they keep on looking for risk-reduced projects, later-stage projects. These are funding the past, not funding the future. The future is funding sheer innovation. It's not funding the next Ozempic. It's not funding a better version of what's called a PD-1, that incredibly miraculous cancer, anti-cancer drug that mobilizes your white cells. And there were hundreds funded. No, the first several are the best. Move on, find a better way of conquering cancer. You've learned something. Move on, you've conquered people getting fat, being treated for fatness with the GLP-1 drugs. Find something better. What you see, though, today compared to that moment in 1973 when Herb Boyer had somebody say, that's a crazy idea, let me fund it. That was true venture capital. There are people like Kleiner Perkins, and Kleiner Perkins was a remarkable moment in life. Those guys really went for it. They went for sheer innovation. Now, there are venture capitalists today who do this. There certainly are. But the majority of them look for a safe bet. From their point of view, that's sensible. That's okay. But the reality is that's not really growing the industry. That is most certainly just getting another drug which looks the same but is a better version and not growing what we have in America, which is sheer innovation.
1: Let's go to Iowa. Let's hear from Jack.
2: Good morning. You talked about politicization of the biotech industry. What are your thoughts on Chinese politicization of the biotech industry?
0: China has had a five-step politically declared strategy to develop biotech. Step number one was to teach their people

0: how to make new chemicals and new medicines. Step number two was how to test those on animals and cells so that you could ensure that they worked. This took, each one was a 5-year step, just understand that. Step three was to bring back many of the researchers in the United States and elsewhere and encourage them now to set up new companies and to start developing a coordinated approach towards biotech. Step number four is the one we've just entered into. That step is very clear. They had figured out how to test, how to make drugs, and they'd done lookalike drugs, and they had an FDA that was working. Now they're going to develop innovative, very interesting drugs. None of this was hidden. None of this was hidden. But they made the political decision in their country that biotechnology was a strategic asset. What we don't want to get to is a situation where we can't compete against them. Because if we don't, then step number five comes into play. And step number five is the situation that we find ourselves in with rare earths, with batteries, with magnets, and where it's important for some people but others not, solar systems. They become political bargaining cards. That we don't want. America doesn't need that. America needs to have the strongest, vibrant, fundamental biotech industry and deserves it because we started it, we created it, and we should not allow it to migrate elsewhere and let anybody else tell us what to do. We should compete.
1: Are we moving towards resolving that?
0: No. I believe that it will take a concerted effort of the administration as a whole and Congress to make a vibrant, clear statement, which plays off exactly what the head of the NIH has said, exactly what I've said. In the absence of that, we will neglect what we have to do because nobody will take responsibility. It's like a business here. When you tell people to do something, they do it in a business. They know they have to. They know they are responsible for it. And you pick the best possible people for doing it, and you pick the best process for making them successful. And the starting point for that is a declaration that this industry, I'm not talking about the big pharmaceutical companies. I'm talking about the innovative, vibrant, 1,000-plus American-founded companies are critical to national security and are a national asset. And underlying that, the importance of the NIH, National Science Foundation, the FDA, CDC are equally critical. So therein lies the conundrum. No statement, no movement. I haven't heard the statement.
1: We've about 5 minutes left with our guest. Let's hear from Xavier in San Antonio. Hi there.
2: Hey, good morning. Thank you for taking my call. Doctor, I have a couple of questions about the methotrexate experiment. How is it being monitored? Is there a way to document how many women are using it? And is there a way to track the side effect and the safety of this drug? And is there updated data and evidence on its effectiveness and its safety to the American public? Thank you.
0: Xavier, there are huge amounts of existing data. This is not an experiment. I can tell you flatly that if you were to look at the comparable data on aspirin or on Tylenol, you would see more damage in those. I want to repeat that. The evidence is incontrovertible. It exists. There is tons of it. And any endeavor to say that mifepristone is not safe is a purely political statement based around issues that have got nothing to do with the health of women. So, drugs that you take today, aspirin, Tylenol are and have a track record of dangerous side effects, but we take them because we understand them. All drugs have side effects. The side effects of mifepristone are trivial in comparison.
1: Doctor, I want to ask you, in the time that we have left, you talked about recommendations on how to change things as you see it. And one of the things that you argue for is the building of resilient supply chains. Can you elaborate on the best way the U.S. should do that?
0: Yes. The United States has the opportunity, because we have such a remarkable technology base, to do what would be a bio-build program. In other words, don't hand out cash, incent companies to build the best and most innovative manufacturing processes. I'm not talking about cheap manufacturing in America. I'm talking about innovative manufacturing in America, manufacturing that is world class. So we could do that. We could create it here. We have the manufacturing base. We have the schools, the engineers for doing that. And we should most certainly incent companies to do that. The other things that we should do here is understand, not just for supply chain, you need to have understanding of where are the critical components in that supply chain and build duplication of it in case it collapses. There's a whole art form, which is well established, to endeavor not just to go to the cheapest supply, but to ensure that you have a supply chain that is completely assured when you have a catastrophe. By the way, armies do this all the time. United States Army knows that it has to have multiple supplies of a particular type of armament, because if it doesn't have that and one collapses, suddenly it can be in a disaster situation. This is exactly the same. So companies have that ability. We should be incented. I would add one last thing, if you don't mind, and that is, it's not just supply chain we need to think about. We need to think about how do we look at this as an industry which takes 10 years from concept to product. So incenting, not just building new ways of supply chain, but incenting capital to stay with that project. We treat biotech today as a trade in the stock market. It isn't. It's strategic national infrastructure. It needs to be seen in 10-year periods. Mm-hmm. And that is also a federal ability. They can do that. Changes in the tax codes will allow for that. I've changed the topic deliberately, but it goes hand in hand with supply chain. Supply chain is critical in a moment of crisis. Building the resilience of that infrastructure is what is required to build a strategic national asset.
1: The book is called Biotech and the Balance, Saving a Strategic Industry in an Age of Distress. Dr. Jeremy Levin joining us for this conversation. Doctor, thank you for your time.
0: Thank you for having me.
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4: Now, we'll go to the University of Chicago's Institute of Politics for a discussion on former President Obama's path to the White House. The panel included Southside Chicago native and community organizer Loretta Augustine Herron, former Illinois Attorney General Lisa Madigan, former White House Press Secretary Robert Gibbs, and former White House speechwriter Cody Keenan. Here's former Obama senior advisor and founder of the Institute of Politics, David Axelrod.
5: I don't know whose walk-on music that is, but thank you. Good to see you all tonight. We're here because in a month or so, down the block, there's going to be a dedication. And it's a dedication of a senator to a guy who's known as sort of a global, iconic leader. But everyone on this platform has a different relationship with him. And many in Hyde Park do, because he was a neighbor. And he was our legislator. And he taught some people on this campus. And I thought maybe we could spend some time talking about the evolution of the guy who would become the global iconic leader. And I can't think of a better group than this one to have that discussion, because each of them have been around for different stages of his, of Barack Obama's development as a leader. But in some ways, maybe no one more pivotal than Loretta here, because Loretta was one of the people who interviewed a very, very young Barack Obama when he graduated from college and interviewed for a position as a community organizer here in Chicago. So, Loretta, you weren't completely sold when he first arrived on him. Tell me why.
6: Let me put it this way.
5: He's not president anymore. Say what you want.
6: Oh, no, I'm going to do that. But
5: I have a feeling that you are.
6: The bottom line is, when we first were introduced to Barack, he was maybe 25 tops. That's 4 months older than my son. And the job as our director for our community organization, we were just getting started, but we had met a lot of candidates who wanted to work for us, and they didn't fit the bill. So when Barack came, and these were people in their 30s and 40s, and you got to remember one thing. The youngest one of us was approximately 45. So here this young kid comes in, right around 25 years old, and he wants to be our leader. And so you have to imagine this. It's like taking advice and learning from your children. And so we were apprehensive, to say the least. But let me tell you something about Barack Obama that maybe you know and maybe you don't know. He is a people person, someone who has a feel for the people he's working with. I don't know if he got a chance to kind of explore who we were or anything like that, but he tapped in to our needs and our understanding. He didn't come in like, I know everything and I'm smart and you not. What he did was the honest. The things he knew, he knew. But the things he didn't know, he didn't gloss over or give us a line of bull or whatever. He said, you know what? I don't know that. But these are some things we'll learn together. By the time he left there, he had a job.
5: And how did he do, and tell me about how he did the job. And what did you learn about him, and what did he learn about himself in the course of those years that he was working in the community?
6: Okay, well, you said be honest. I think he already knew who he was. But working with us in finding out the things he knew and teaching us, it was one of those things that, if I'm trying to help you, I'm not going to come to you and bring a program that I figure is good for you. What he did was teach us how to listen and learn and work with people we thought we knew, but we didn't. We were from a poor, advantaged community. Our communities were all suffering from the closing of plants and steel mills, and people were doing without. And let me tell you something about people who don't have. They don't want you to know.
4: Southside Chicago community organizer Loretta Augustine Heron.
6: And so while you're thinking you know what they need, you don't. You've got to listen. You've got to talk to them and learn who they are and what their needs are. And then you can come up with a solution. And that's what he taught us.
5: Let me just parenthetically say, if there are any leaders of the Democratic Party here, they should take note of what you just said. But and keep going.
6: But, I mean, those are things that he taught us. You know, I had people that were in my church because, let me roll it back again. When he started, it was 10 Catholic churches he was hired to work with and to build the organization. And so it was a religious organization that he inherited. And he built it to 22 churches of various religious groups. So we had to start working within our own churches to talk to the people and find out what was going on and to come up with solutions. And he insisted that we interview these people we thought we knew. And we found out so much in those conversations, and we came up with solutions that actually fit their needs. We did a lot of projects. We started out working with, I got my little notes here because I don't know, the Regional Employment Network. And that was a network that interviewed and helped place people who had lost their job with the steel mills and the factories and things like that. We interviewed them, evaluated their skills. We referred them into other training programs or into jobs if they had the skills for it. And that was something that was very much needed, because we had people, and we didn't even know, could not put food on their tables. They didn't have the money. They didn't qualify for public aid, and if they qualified, they didn't want it. They were used to working in the steel mills, making big. I interviewed people because actually I worked for the Regional Employment Network after we secured the funds from the state. Now, I interviewed people that had all kinds of diamonds on their hands and everything, big cars and everything. And they couldn't believe the steel mills weren't going to open back up.
5: Can I ask you a question? I know there were issues that you worked on, the issue of asbestos.
6: Yes.
5: At Altgeld Gardening.
6: Yes.
5: Yes. And that meant taking on the housing authority.
6: Sure.
4: Former Obama senior advisor David Axelrod. 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
5: Issues that meant challenging the mayor's office, challenging the legislature. How did Barack organize and counsel people, and how did he persuade them that they had the agency to actually make a difference?
6: Well, we went through trainings with him, and we worked out scenarios. And then we identified the agencies that we would target. And it was funny to a certain extent, with the asbestos in Altgeld Gardens. We had a meeting with the, Chicago Housing Authority, and I'm laughing because it was funny. number one, Barack had this thing of hijacking me and a couple of my friends, Margaret Bagby, Yvonne, Lloyd, and myself. And, you know, we had a little reputation because we would go places where other people didn't want to go. But we would just bust on up in there and say, we're here. And so we were on our way to work. At the time, I worked for the Archdiocese of Chicago. I was their job developer. And we stopped by to see how it was going because he had a bus and he got all these people together. They were going down and doing action. Action is when you go in and you make demands and hold them accountable and things like that.
5: The Attorney General's nodding her head as if she's familiar with it.
6: And so we went down to see how they were doing, and he hijacked us. He put us on the bus with all of these people, and it was all of these people. You know, Hawkeye is public housing, low income. So you had all these people, they had their little babies and their little noses were running and they were crying and all this kind of stuff. But we went down there anyway. And so we got down there. They didn't know what to do with us. They had no idea because now everybody on that bus and like I said, babies crying and all kinds of little stuff. And so they put us in this room and like I said, I am laughing because they didn't know what to do and they came in and they tried to divide and conquer. So they're going around with their little notebooks with different people. And what do you need in your apartment? And what do you need in this? So, you know, if they can get them satisfied, then they would leave without what they came for. And it really didn't work. We weren't giving up ground. We were not moving and we did not leave until we had not everything we wanted, but we had the step in the right direction of further meetings and talks about the asbestos that was in Ortgel. And they ended up eventually redoing and removing it from the apartment. So we were very successful with that. We did another action where we went and we lobbied down in the state on the school reform, and the campaign was called Don't Come Home Without It. You know, you bring it about, pass this bill, or you stay down here till you do.
5: And he was the organizer behind these.
6: He was the organizer behind.
5: You mentioned these trainings. I read somewhere that at one of these trainings, you began to think of him as in political terms, and you actually forecast. You said to someone you were sitting with, he's going to be president of the United States.
6: He's going to be the president. And, you know, it was. Have anybody here met Obama? He is one of those people that he just has a way about doing things. He had ethics. He knew things. He knew how to work with people. And he was doing this training. And I was sitting next to my bestie, who was Yvonne Lloyd. And Yvonne should have been a comedian. I mean, hey, Whoopi, Mom's Maybe, none of these people have anything on Yvonne. And so Barack was always this serious young man. He was. I couldn't understand him sometimes, but he had ethics and he had control and he had focus. And he was giving this workshop and I was trying to pay attention and Yvonne was talking incessantly like she always does and everything she says is funny. And so I got to tell this. And anyway.
5: I'm not going to stop you, I guess.
6: And so she would say something and I was trying to be studious and I would go. And at one point, Barack said, okay, fellas, you guys, this is serious. And I said, okay. And so he finished his little piece. And so nothing must do, but he comes around and he sits between me and Yvonne.
4: And Southside Chicago community organizer Loretta Augustine Heron.
6: Somebody else was presenting at that point. And Yvonne never missed a beat, never stopped talking. And at one point he said, but, to come back.
5: I want to get to everybody else. You had said,
6: I wanted to answer the question.
7: I want to give my
6: president.
7: Time to her.
8: Yeah, I see.
5: All right. Thanks,
6: but no, He was talking. We were at a workshop and he was talking. He was presenting and the things that he was saying, the way he was saying it. And I don't know, because I'll tell anybody, I'm not a seer. I'm not anything. All I know, the thought crossed my mind and I turned to Yvonne. I said, he's going to be our next president. And at his wedding reception, him and Michelle came around and they were talking to everybody. And when he came to our table and, you know, they're really nice couple. But anyway, they came to our table and he said, hey, are you ladies okay? Is everybody treating you okay? Anything we can get for you? And I said, no, not right now. I said, but when you become president, we want to be at one of the inaugurational balls. And he threw his head. He had this marvelous laugh, and he just threw his head back, and he laughed. And I was just like, and we were really, really happy because, let me get this part in too, because, you know, we felt like the three of us were like his second mothers. We like, he'd go to bad neighborhoods, and we'd say, where are you going? He'd say, over here. Now, don't go over there. And if you go over there, don't stay after dark. And so when we got to meet Michelle, after he went to Harvard and he came back and everything, and we got to meet Michelle, the only other thought that I had at that point, I was so comfortable with him and his safety and his progress and everything. And the only other thing I could think of, man, she's his intellectual equal.
5: Mm-hmm. I'm going to come back to you because, no, but I, honestly, we could do the whole hour. So, but I could say that about everyone on this platform. So he did go off to Harvard. He came back. He went to work at a small labor and civil rights firm, and he became an instructor here at the university in constitutional law, and he organized a voter registration drive that was very, very successful in 1992. Mm-hmm. I think very much had to do with the success of Democrats in the state that year. And someone during that period asked me to meet with him, and I did. And he said, you know, I'd like to do something bigger than myself, and I'm thinking of running for public office. And I thought to myself, this guy could have been a Supreme Court clerk. He could have written his ticket at any law firm or corporation in America because he had been president of the Harvard Law Review, and it was historic.
6: Right.
5: And instead, he came back to do this. And Lisa, he ended up in the Illinois Senate. There are probably people here old enough to remember some of the intrigue around that. Because it got to be sort of a contested deal.
6: Right.
5: But he won. And a few years later, you showed up and you were his seatmate.
6: Right.
5: And you had offices next to each other. And you were on the Judiciary Committee together. Tell me, when you're listening to Loretta, what are the things that you hear that are familiar to you?
7: It's a perfect question because if you didn't ask it, I was just going to answer it anyway.
5: Trying to help out.
7: Thank you. We're happy you're here. But when Loretta said, in essence, right, that he's a people person,
6: mm-hmm.
7: that is the thing that struck me the most. Because when you're down in Springfield in the Capitol, everybody shows up, right? It's the future farmers of America. And it's CEOs of corporations, and it's teachers, and it's union members, and it's every sixth grade class from around the state. And with everybody, he was able to have a rapport. He was able to engage. He would listen. And you could see him taking something from all of those people and learning more. And then, right, being responsive to people's needs. And I'm sure so much of that came from the organizing work that he did. But in addition, right, it's also, you can see the progression in terms of doing the community organizing, figuring out what the problem was, working with community, figuring out what the solutions were going to be, and all of that experience, right, related directly to actually serving in the state Senate.
4: Former Illinois Attorney General Lisa Madigan.
7: But also what Loretta said about, here's this young guy. And, you know, legislative bodies, for the most part, I think it's changing now, and we can see it before our very eyes on social media. But, right, used to be very based in seniority. So when you're the young kid who shows up, most of the time they just want you to sit down and shut up, and you can watch for a few years. But obviously that was not Barack's style. And he brought a great level of intelligence and commitment and motivation to make change. And so I didn't actually sit on the Jude committee with him.
5: Oh, I'm sorry.
7: But that's okay. But, you know, even
5: AI screwed me on that.
7: Even back then, even back then, right? I mean, you saw like what eventually, and you'll talk about this, but like what eventually turns into Obamacare. Because in addition to sitting on the Judiciary Committee, I think he was also the lead on our healthcare committee.
5: Yes, he was.
7: And he was, right, very passionate about making sure that people had healthcare and was working, you know, even in Springfield to make that happen. But it's a whole series of things. So everything that Loretta talked about, like, I then got to see in practice down in Springfield.
5: Yeah, I think that death penalty reform was another one of those issues where he was able to bring together coalitions that were unusual coalitions.
7: Right, because they involved Republicans, right? Because they're down in Springfield too. And so, you know, it's a great example, but I remember one from even before I got there. Barack worked, and so let me set the stage for you. In the state Senate, when Barack went to Springfield, 1996, the Senate was controlled by the Republicans, Pate Phillip, and others, mainly from DuPage County. And so the Democrats, including Barack, were in the minority. Very difficult to get things done in a legislative body when you're in the minority. And yet, because Barack could work with people, he developed a very close relationship with Kirk Dillard.
5: Yeah.
7: And laughs next to me.
5: Well.
7: And but what they did was they managed to pass some of the first ethics reform in the state together in his first or second year in office. That's unusual down in Springfield, because A, that type of legislation is a heavy lift. And B, when you are a Democrat in a Republican-governed chamber, even heavier lift. But because of all those traits that Loretta saw back in him when he was 20 and he had developed over the years, he was able to do that successfully when he got to Springfield.
5: Kirk was good enough. He was laughing because Kirk was good enough.
8: Because I think we killed Kirk's political career.
5: He was good enough to sit down and do an interview with us about Obama, and that we turned into an ad in Iowa, which made people raise their eyebrows, because we were running for the Democratic nomination. And here we have a Republican talking about Obama as a guy who could build these bridges. But it turns out there was a constituency for that. And it worked out great for us, but it became quite an issue for Kirk Dillard in his primaries when he ran for governor in this state. That became, so he sacrificed himself for the future of the Republic, in my view, but for Barack Obama. Let me ask you, Loretta talked about the issues, the kinds of issues that he worked on here. How did he translate, how did he explain the experience of his constituents to those Republicans and others from places that weren't really, that weren't exposed to the kinds of issues that his constituents were exposed to?
7: So that's a great question. And I'm going to tell you a little bit more about what a legislative body is like when they're in session, because, you know, there are a lot of members. And so there's a lot of chatter. Right. So, you know, if you watch C-SPAN, nobody's actually on the floor in Congress when they're allegedly debating bills. In Springfield, it's the opposite. When you're actually voting on legislation on second or third reading, you know, there's a lot of people milling around. You've got staff. It's noisy. is a testament to Barack's intelligence and the respect that people had for him. When he would get up to speak on a bill, you could hear the chamber quiet down. And he was one of the few people who I ever saw. There was another guy on the Republican side, Carl Hawkinson. They were both on the Jude Committee together, who when he got up to speak, it would happen as well. And everybody would listen. And not only would they listen, but they actually had the ability to change people's votes. And it wouldn't always necessarily be because he was explaining the experiences of his constituents. It's that he was explaining what was right and why we should do something and the importance of it and the problem that it would solve.
4: So, former Illinois Attorney General Lisa Madigan.
7: Necessarily, you know, hear me and my people's experience. It was, this is for the greater good and this is why. And, you know, he speaks in paragraphs. So he's lovely. He's lovely to listen to.
5: Pages sometimes.
7: Yes. But very persuasively. And, and that's my point, is that, you know, he was a phenomenal communicator in that legislative setting such that he was able to accomplish a great deal.
5: So you sat next to each other. You must have been around when he ran for Congress.
7: I was.
5: Because people forget that. He seems like an indomitable figure, and he ran this race for Congress.
7: And it didn't
5: go
7: well.
5: And he lost. He narrowly lost by 30 points.
7: Right, right.
5: In 2000. How did he react to that? You must have had conversations about that.
7: Well, so it was interesting, right? So it was Bobby Rush's seat.
5: Yes.
7: And Donnie Trotter, who was also a member of the Democratic Caucus in the state Senate, and he was chair at the time, I think, of the Appropriations Committee, which is a committee I did sit on, and Barack. And so there was always some tension in the caucus already. And although, right, Barack, as we all know, you know, turns out to be this, you know, complete phenomenal, you know, world-changing president and presence. You know, he got to Springfield, and as I said earlier, right, it's really based on seniority. And here is this exceptionally smart, clearly hardworking, very ambitious individual. And there were people who'd been dwelling there for a long time. And so there was tension already. And then he decides he's going to run for Congress against Bobby Rush.
5: They thought he was in a rush.
7: Yeah, they did.
5: Yes.
7: And then worse than that, right? That he wasn't necessarily black enough.
5: Yes.
7: To run. So there was a lot of that commentary as well.
5: But he one of his mentors was the Senate president,
7: Emil Jones. Right. Right.
5: That was an interesting relationship. Talk about that.
7: It was a very close relationship. You know, so, you know, Emil is South Side, Chicago, super street smart, shockingly able to keep the Democratic caucus together, which actually had a lot of folks at the time from downstate Illinois, southern Illinois.
5: And it's a through and through Democratic organization regular. I mean, he's not a big reformer.
7: Correct. But I think he saw the promise in Barack Obama. He saw the future in the same way Loretta saw the future when he talked to Barack and he met Barack. And so they had a very close, you know, I think he's always considered his political godfather, right?
5: Yes.
7: But, you know, once in a while you would see Barack go over because in the Senate chamber, the leader always had the spot on the far end, like the farthest you could be. And so you would see them, you know, sitting there talking to each other and strategizing things. But I know that Barack went to him, relied on him about, you know, how do I make my way down here? Because I have further ambitions.
5: I always thought another former client of mine, Harold Washington, would have played that role in Barack's life had he lived. I think Barack was maybe in the room with him once during some sort of community action or event when he was mayor. But Robert, I got a call before you arrived in 2004. In 2002, actually, summer of 2002, I got a call from Barack Obama, still smarting from this defeat because he had mortgaged everything he had to run for Congress. And he said, I've talked to Michelle, and I told her I just want to take one more shot at moving up or out, and if I lose, then I'll go get a real job. And she gave him this hall pass to do it. And he said, I want to run for the U.S. Senate. There was a seat that was open. It would open up. There was a Republican incumbent. But here was a guy who was dead broke, had no money, and his name was Barack Obama, and it was 1 year at that point after 9/11. So the conventional wisdom was he's got no shot in this. He was considered a talented but third-tier candidate. And we began to see some of the same qualities that you all are discussing as he moved around the state. And some of those relationships, like Emil Jones, paid off because there were unions like the SEIU and others who I think liked Obama but feared Jones. And so they came along for the ride. And but there was a magic when he was out there and he was speaking that was refined over the course of that campaign that was really
4: former Obama senior advisor David Axelrod
5: of what happened in 2008, which was only 4 years before that Senate race. And I just want to play for you the first ad that I ever worked on with Barack Obama in that Senate race. And then I want to talk about that. And Robert, I want to talk about you came on board when we won the primary because we needed the pros from Dover to come in. And you happened to be in Dover. So let's look at that.
9: They said an African-American had never led the Harvard Law Review until I changed that. In the state Senate, they said we couldn't force insurance companies to cover routine mammograms. But we did. They said we couldn't find the money to cover uninsured children, or give tax relief to the working poor, or pass new laws to stop wrongful executions. But I have. Now they say we can't change Washington. I'm Barack Obama. I'm running for the United States Senate, and I approve this message to say, yes, we can.
5: And that was the first time he ever spoke those words, yes, we can, in this ad. And just a funny note, we did the first take of the ad, the first ad he ever did in the Senate race. It may have been the first TV ad. I don't know that he ran TV ads in the congressional race. And he stopped and said, yes, we can. Is that too corny? And I explained to him why. I mean, I thought it was such a distillation, not just of our message, but of his soul. Because as Loretta knows, as you know, he spent a lot of time persuading people that they had agency, that they could make things happen, that they could bring about change. And I made this passionate case for it. And he says, and he turns to Michelle, who's sitting on the steps watching. And she rarely participated in the campaign. That was the deal they had. But she wanted to see this shoot. And she came over. And he looks over and says, what do you think, Mish? And she just kind of slowly shook her head and said, not corny. He's great. Let's go. So I realized where I stood in the pantheon of political advisors. Yeah. But Robert, tell me about when you had been involved in the Kerry campaign you left with, along with a manager who was their loss. What caused you to come, and what did you think when you sat down with Barack Obama for the first time in that general election?
10: Yeah. For me, 2004 in Illinois started essentially in 2002 in Texas. I was at the Senate Campaign Committee in Washington and took a leave from that to go work on the Ron Kirk Senate campaign.
5: Former mayor of Dallas. Yeah.
10: I lived in Washington, wanted to go. I'd done a number of Senate races, but wanted to go to Texas. And I remember saying, I want to go to Texas because it's really bizarre to me that there's not a member of the Senate that's black. Right? That doesn't make a lot of sense to me. And I remember we thought we had a great chance in Texas. If you've
5: In case you can't hear from his voice, Robert's from Alabama.
10: I'm from Alabama, yeah.
5: So these are things that he feels
10: a little personal to me. But I remember, you'll hear it a lot this year. I hope this year is different in Texas. We're going to turn Texas blue. This was 2000. We were sure we had a great chance in 2002. We lost by 10 points, and it was a humbling election night. And I remember saying to somebody, you know, if Ron Kirk lived in Illinois, he'd be in the U.S. Senate. And so, to your point, I left the Kerry campaign, and I truthfully didn't want that to be my last campaign experience. I thought, like Obama said, it's time to go get a little bit more stable job than a political
5: campaign. Had a newborn son at the time.
10: I did, and I thought, this is crazy. And so I got a call to... go interview with him to be his communications director. And, you know, I, like everyone else, that's a strange name. And you think that kind of stuff. And I'd read a little bit, obviously, to get ready for it. And you get a sense of what it was. And I knew of the reputation of a David Axelrod who'd worked for him.
5: Well, you came anyway.
10: Yeah. But I will say, just like you've heard the last two speakers, I interviewed with him and I felt like I had been talking to somebody I had known for 10 years.
4: Former White House Press Secretary Robert Gibbs.
10: He is as easy an interview as I've ever had in my life. And I don't mean that the questions were easy. I just meant it felt very much, it felt like we were having a discussion as people that already worked together. And I thought to myself, like, that, you know, because if you've ever interviewed with a politician, there's some that are like that and they're engaging, and there are some that you realize, I don't have any idea how they're in politics because they ask a question
11: weird.
10: And then they just look at you and their facial expression doesn't change for the longest time as you give the answer, and then they ask you the next question. And it was so very different than that.
5: Yeah.
10: And you know, it was, to your point, you know, the campaign had gone through the primary highly successfully with a very, very small staff. Brock was driving himself to a good number of events. Good Lord. There was a story about how he, like, one time left the gas station without pulling the hose out of the thing. You know, and he, you know, the person that was doing policy was also doing scheduling. So all of a sudden, you had to, and he pushed against this, I'll tell you. This notion of professionalizing the campaign. And I remember spending, because the legislature went a good bit over its time period in 2004. And so I would go down there during the week just to be near him in case we had stuff to talk about or get ready for things. Like, it just was easier than sitting in a campaign office in Chicago. And we'd walk around the streets in Springfield and why do we have to hire these people? Why do we need this many people? Why do we need to do this? Why do we have this set up? You know, and so he was in many ways learning what he didn't know. And I was greatly fortunate because then I got to learn him.
5: Mm-hmm.
10: You know, the one thing about being somebody's spokesperson is you've got to know what it is they would say if you don't have the opportunity to ask them what they would say.
5: Yeah.
10: And I watched him, you know, I watched him ask those questions, some because to push back. And you know, he had that sort of like, he wanted to understand the answer. You could give him the answer and he would say, okay, but why is that the answer?
5: So one of the things that struck me during that period was, he would go and travel around the state and he'd travel to places that you wouldn't think he'd be going to. Today, probably Democrats don't go there to their disadvantage, but I remember he was downstate and I forget which little town, and he was going to a VFW hall, place closer, probably closer to Little Rock than Chicago. Yeah. And the body man, who was his cats, called me and he said, we had a great meeting. And I'm like, really? Yeah. So he calls me Barack that night and I say, here, you had a great meeting and wherever it was in a VFW hall. And he said, yeah, why you sound so surprised? I said, I don't know, a black guy named Barack Hussein Obama in deep southern Illinois. You know, I thought it could be challenging. And he said, no. I talk about my grandfather who was in Patton's army and I talk about my grandmother, the Rosie the Riveter, and we have a really good time. And at that moment, I realized this guy felt comfortable in any room in which he walked.
11: Yep.
5: He was comfortable down there. He was comfortable in a black church. He was comfortable in a Tony parlor in the suburbs. He just took people as they came, and he was very comfortable. He also collected their stories, and Cody will know this, but he is a storyteller, and he illustrates his points through stories.
10: I think what we all remember from that campaign is less the actual race of it, because it ended up very circuitous and interesting race against Alan Keyes eventually. One of the funnest campaigns I've ever been a part of.
5: Well, we won by 50.
10: Yeah, that's why, right? But that's why I think that when he gives that speech in July at the convention, he's asked to give the speech, ironically, I'm now working with the Kerry presidential team that I'd left because they were running the convention. But to your point, David, that speech resonated because it was a collection of those stories.
5: Yes.
10: Of his parents, of his experiences in the legislature, in organizing, and in talking to people about their hopes and dreams. And I remember when he got the call to do the speech.
5: Yeah. I think I was in the car with you.
10: Yeah. And I put together this packet of stuff for him. Like, okay, do some speech research, right? And so I gave him a pack of, for sort of 5 or 6 speeches from the convention. And I said, look, I'm going to say this roughly. There's a stack here of, it's a good rah-rah political speech, right? You're going to get 2 lines, that place is going to applaud. 2 lines, the place is going to applaud. You're going to, you're setting a Democratic agenda, you're attacking the Republican. It's just boom, boom, boom, boom. Ann Richards is probably the best one, right? Mm-hmm. And I don't mean that in a bad way about that speech. It worked perfectly well for that time period. And then I gave him a stack of ones, Barbara Jordan, Mario Cuomo.
5: Yeah.
10: And I said, I gave him the audio of the Cuomo speech. I said, if you listen to this, you will forget you're listening to a political speech because nobody applauds, nobody does anything. He talks for several minutes, just kind of setting this shining city on a hill.
5: Right.
10: And that's what made that speech so spectacular. And that's what exploded.
5: I remember when he got the call and the first thing he said was, when he hung up, was, I know what I want to say. And we said, what is you want to say? He said, I want to tell my story as part of the larger American story. And that's what he did. And there was, we were on the floor of the convention when that happened. Let's just listen to a small part of this that became very famous and may have it may be a provocative concept today,
11: it's a good speech.
10: It is a good speech. Great tie.
5: Or not.
12: Even if this week,
5: yours, right?
12: There are those who are preparing to divide us. The spin masters, the negative ad peddlers, who embrace the politics of anything goes. Well, I say to them tonight, there is not a liberal America and a conservative America. There is the United States of America. There is not a black America and a white America and Latino America and Asian America. There's the United States of America. The pundits like to slice and dice our country into red states and blue states. Red states for Republicans, blue states for Democrats. But I've got news for them, too. We worship an awesome God in the blue states, and we don't like federal agents poking around in our libraries in the red states. We coach Little League in the blue states, and yes, we've got some gay friends in the red states. There are patriots who opposed the war in Iraq, and there are patriots who supported the war in Iraq. We are one people, all of us pledging allegiance to the Stars and Stripes. All of us defending the United States of America.
10: Say one thing real quick. I don't think it's a secret. If it is, I'm going to let it out of the bag here. Barack Obama, not a morning person. Right? And I will never forget in the writing of this speech, and he did, he wrote it out longhand down in Springfield.
5: In the car, in the men's room off the chamber.
10: All these different places. And he then typed it up. And I remember I get a call at like 6:15 in the morning. And I look at my phone and it says Barack Obama. I'm like, something's wrong. And I'm kind of groggy. Hello? What did you think? What did I think about what? The speech. What speech? You haven't read it? I sent you the speech like 30 minutes ago. I've been sitting by my phone waiting for you to read the speech.
11: Yeah. Former White House Press Secretary in the Obama administration, Robert Gibbs.
10: And I thought, I said, can I call you back in like 20 minutes? And I read it and we sent it around and you'd be, that set of lines was in that draft of the speech that he sent.
11: Yeah.
10: And again, he knew what he wanted to say, and he knew what those stories he wanted to say.
13: And the rest of the speech contained not just his story, but a story of a lot of people he met around the state when he was campaigning. Cody, there's another bit of tape I want to play, but I'm going to wait on that. When you worked throughout the 8 years with him, and for the last four or so you were his chief speechwriter, talk about how some of the things you heard here play.

0: played into, because he was the chief speechwriter.
1: Yeah.
0: Talk about that process, and talk about how some of the things you've heard here animated who he was, his public facing persona as president.
1: Yeah, he was our chief speechwriter. He'd be the first to tell you that he wrote that speech himself. He still tells me that. No, it's interesting, because I was listening to all of you, and every segment of his life kind of made him who he is in a way. Community organizing taught him to hone his listening skills, right? That made him formidable. His time in the Senate, you know, you guys were mushrooms, right? He always said that. You're mm-hmm. kept in the dark and fed manure. Mm-hmm. I think that taught him an appreciation for the long game, and that, you know, while ambition is important, taking a win here and there, even if it's half of what you want, is also important. Better is good, as he would always say. He also told me about the Senate, his years in the Senate, that, you know, he never painted it as, it wasn't some genteel utopia by any sense, but he said it's really hard to call your opponents Nazis or fascists if you want to stay in the poker game on Wednesday nights. You know,
2: former Obama administration speechwriting director Cody Keenan.
1: And then Illinois forced him to talk to voters that other Democrats don't have to talk to. You know, because Illinois, you really have to get out into, you know, you're talking to hog farmers downstate, right?
0: Yeah.
1: And I was going to make your same point about VFW halls and thinking about his grandparents. And he always loved, there was some NPR story, I think, in 2016 when he went back down to speak in the old state capitol and give a speech on a better kind of politics on his way out the door, that said Illinois, across all sorts of metrics, is actually the state that is closest to the United States of America as a whole, racially, religious, class, all of it. It's the most representative state. And he said, yeah, I could have told you that, you know, from all my time down there. So I think all those things made him a better politician. But I actually want to go back to something Loretta said earlier. It said he already knew who he was, mm-hmm. you know, and part of that comes from his, not to go full shrink here, because I never talked to him about this. You know, you try not to psychoanalyze him when you're in your meetings with him. But I think growing up half black, which in America really, you know, pretty much means you're black, only meeting his father twice, raised by his white mother, white grandparents in both the richest nation on earth and one of the poorest nations on earth. He really went through it, but in a way that helped him figure out who he was. And then in writing Dreams for My Father, I think he really figured out who he was. And I have a theory I've been playing with that what made him so formidable, and I think what makes what attracts me to certain other politicians, is that he is probably more comfortable in his own skin than anybody I've ever met. He is not needy in any way. You know, you've all heard the stories about how Bill Clinton would be on the phone until 3 a.m. every night, calling up everybody. Obama didn't need to talk to anybody. He liked being alone. He liked thinking and writing and reading. You know, you think about the current occupant of the White House, probably is the least comfortable person in his own skin of anyone I've ever seen. You know, not just for all of his physical appearances, but for you know, lashing out and being small and petty and projecting. It's the opposite of Barack Obama. So when someone asks me what makes somebody a good politician or a good leader, I actually say it's someone who's comfortable in their own skin. Look for that person first.
0: Yeah. You worked on a speech that is now part of which is now carved into the side of this building blocks from here. And that was the speech in Selma marking the anniversary of Bloody Sunday. Let's just hear a little bit of that speech and then talk about him.
3: People here today and listening all across the country must take away from this day. You are America. Unconstrained by habit and convention. Unencumbered by what is, because you're ready to seize what ought to be. For everywhere in this country, there are first steps to be taken. There's new ground to cover. There are more bridges to be crossed. And it is you, the young and fearless at heart, the most diverse and educated generation in our history, who the nation is waiting to follow. Because Selma shows us that America's not the project of any one person.

0: Because the single most powerful word in our democracy is the word we. We the people. We shall overcome. Yes, we can. That word is owned by no one. It belongs to everyone. Oh, what a glorious task we are given to continually try to improve this great nation of ours.
1: So I'm glad that, first of all, you know, when I heard, I don't know if I asked you about this specifically, Loretta, but you talked about this agency that he gave people, this belief that they had power to organize and change their circumstances. And so in those words that you worked with him on, are echoes of that from the very beginning, this notion that change begins from the bottom up and not from the top down.
2: Yeah, I had been playing with that riff for over a year, just waiting for kind of the right speech. Because, you know, you can't just force lines into speeches, right? It's got to be a part of the story. And so you think about the context around the speech. Obviously, we were commemorating the 50th anniversary of the marches from Selma to Montgomery and what happened on the Edmund Pettus Bridge. But
3: former Obama administration speechwriting director Cody Keenan.
2: So, you know, the Roberts Court had already started gutting the Voting Rights Act. Ferguson had recently happened. Trayvon Martin had recently happened. So one of the things I wanted him to do in that speech was, and you had this whole young generation that was inspired and fired up, but also frustrated because we had spent, you know, 6 years at this point digging out of the financial crisis and recession, and change wasn't coming fast enough for young people, especially young black people. And so I wanted to kind of give the next generation their marching orders, teeing off Selma. Like, what if this was Obama's, you know, speech to the future world, what would we want them to say? Now, I didn't imagine it would go up on a building here so you can see it every day. But it was funny when you're talking about yes, we can before. I actually had to fight him on that line in this speech too. This was probably our purest collaboration. We benefited because we actually had a snow day in Washington. So all of his meetings were pulled down and we got to trade 5 drafts. But so, we're on the plane to Selma that morning and he gives me a draft where he crossed out yes, we can. And I went and said, no, this is it. He said, it's too self-referential. And I said, it's not about you. It's not just because it's we, but also because this was a rallying cry of the campaign. This was a bunch of young people who dropped everything and moved to Iowa for you. And everybody believes in you. This is their line. And it creates this kind of through line between we the people, we shall overcome. Yes, we can. And I said, by the way, it's not self-referential because Dolores Huerta came up with it, not you.
4: reminds me too, we unfurled it really in the presidential campaign. Ironically, we kind of doubled down on it a bit. Ostensibly at the end of New Hampshire.
2: Yeah.
4: And, we did not expect to lose New Hampshire. As you will recall.
1: Yes. I remember that.
4: And we were two of the three that had to knock on his door and tell him he also wasn't going to win New Hampshire. And we had not actually thought to write a speech that we were going to lose New Hampshire. Mm-hmm. And so we're in the back of this school cafeteria and it sort of dawns on me, what in the world's going in the teleprompter? And I remember saying to Favreau, can you print out what we're about to say? Because we should probably start editing it. And I remember reading it. And I handed it back to him. And he says, what do you think? And I said, you ready to take some notes? I said, I have one ad. Okay, what do you mean? That second line should be congratulate Hillary Clinton. He says, okay, what's next? Nothing.
1: Yeah.
4: What do you mean? And I was like, it's a really good speech. And it really, I wish we'd won and we were giving it, but the reality is,
1: yeah,
4: it's the same good speech.
1: Best speeches of the campaign.
2: Yeah.
1: I just want to do one other thing. We're going to go to question and answer in a couple of minutes here. One other thing I want you all to listen to and I want to talk to you guys about is the speech in Denver when he got nominated. Some of you remember we did it in a big football stadium. What you don't know is that the speech wasn't nearly done the day before we got there. And poor Jon Favreau worked all night. We had a meeting, the three, me, Favreau, and Obama, like at midnight or something. And Jon went off with two cans of Red Bull and his computer. But there was a beautiful riff in there. It just so happened that the day he accepted the nomination was the 45th anniversary of the March on Washington. Yeah. And he addressed that in there. And we were going over the speech in the hours before the speech for the first time because we hadn't had a draft. And he got to that section. I think he helped craft that section because we felt we needed to recognize that, but we didn't want to make it the focus of the speech. And he got to that point and uncharacteristically he got verklempt and he stopped and he said, I need a few minutes. And he went, into the restroom and he came out 5 minutes later and said, I'm really sorry, but the enormity of this just kind of hit me what it means, you know? But I was standing next to Robert Gibbs when he spoke, and this is what he said in part.
5: More wealth than any nation, but that's not what makes us rich. We have the most powerful military on earth, but that's not what makes us strong. Our universities and our culture are the envy of the world, but that's not what keeps the world coming to our shores. Instead, it is that American spirit, that American promise that pushes us forward even when the path is uncertain, that binds us together in spite of our differences, that makes us fix our eye not on what is seen, but what is unseen, that better place around the bend. That promise is our greatest inheritance. It's a promise I make to my daughters when I tuck them in at night, and a promise that you make to yours, a promise that has led immigrants to cross oceans and pioneers to travel west, a promise that led workers to picket lines and women to reach for the ballot. And it is that promise that 45 years ago today brought Americans from every corner of this land to stand together on a mall in Washington before Lincoln's memorial and hear a young preacher from speak of his dream. The men and women who gathered there could have heard many things. They could have heard words of anger and discord. They could have been told to succumb to the fear and frustrations of so many dreams deferred. But what the people heard instead, people of every creed and color, from every walk of life, is that in America, our destiny is inextricably linked. That together, our dreams can be won. We cannot walk alone, the preacher cried. And as we walk, we must make the pledge that we shall always march ahead. We cannot turn back. America, we cannot turn back. Not with so much work to be done. Not with so many children to educate and so many veterans to care for. Not with an economy to fix and cities to rebuild and farms to save, not with so many families to protect and so many lives to mend. America, we cannot turn back. We cannot walk alone. At this moment, in this election, we must pledge once more to march into the future. Let us keep that promise, that American promise, and in the words of Scripture, hold firmly, without wavering, to the hope that we confess. Thank you. God bless you. And God bless the United States of America.
1: We got to get to these questions, but Robert, I want to tell you that Robert Gibbs, a son of Alabama and a hard case, was standing next to me, and I turned and I saw him, and there were tears streaming down his face. that night. So, and I think there were a lot of people who had tears streaming down their face. Now, is there, what are we doing here in terms of, please raise your hands. Let's, let us, prioritize students and see, I know there are a lot of young at heart here, but let's.
6: Hello. My question is mostly dealing with once, President Obama was already president in like around 2009, and he realized, you know, how the Republicans in the House and the Senate were very stubborn, and they were, it was difficult to pass Obamacare. It was a fight. How did he deal with that, you know, as a person that was very charismatic and a people person, and where, that was difficult? How did he communicate? How did that change his rhetoric?
4: Well, I mean, and Cody, I think, said it, you know, he had a terrific view of the long game. And he realized, I remember we were, in 2009, we took a trip. We were in Billings, Montana, going to the Grand Canyon. And we had stopped in Max Baucus's home state, and we were doing a rally. And I remember
1: he's the chairman of the Senate Finance
4: Committee, where health care had to go through. And I was standing next to him, and he goes, "What do you look so glum about?" And I said, "I don't know. It feels like everything's falling apart." And healthcare was really, really hard. And I wasn't sure at that point we were going to get it done. And I just remember he kind of poked me on the arm and said, "Stop looking so glum." And then he would walk out and go, he would go out and he'd give a speech. And you know, we ended up doing a speech in front of Congress just on healthcare in that fall. And the pitch to him really was like, you have to keep the balloon in the air.
3: Former White House Press Secretary Robert Gibbs.
4: When it hits the ground, it's done, right? We have one shot at this. And he was never going to give up. We sat in meetings where he said, if this causes me to lose, but we get this done, then this whole enterprise would be worth it. And to, as a people person, there's, Pete Souza's got dozens of photos leading up to that vote of sitting on the phone trying to convince Democrats who knew they were going to make a really hard vote and were probably going to lose because of that and a few other votes that he'd asked them to take. And it was him soldiering on and doing it. I will tell you, whether it was that time in Montana or other times, we on the staff would not have bet on it. You know,
1: yeah, his will was great. But I will say that I think that the experience was different than the experience he had in Springfield, where relationships mattered more because there was a party decision that we are not going to cooperate under any circumstance. Other questions?
7: Hi, thanks for being here. I'm in the MBA program graduating next week.
4: Congratulations.
7: Thank you. I'm curious for your reactions on how it feels to hear these words in the moment that we're in. It feels a little bit like a split screen, and any visibility you can give us into how he might be thinking of the moment we're in.
2: I disagree with the first part of your premise. I mean, I'm not saying you're wrong. If you read the full text of the Selma speech, I think it perfectly describes the moment we're in, because the entire thrust of that speech is that the story of America is a story about change, that we are not bound by our founding documents and we fall short of our own ideals all the time. For every two steps forward, sometimes we take three steps back. But when we're at our best, it's when ordinary people come together to close the gap between those words of our founding and the reality of our time. So I give it a shot, give it a read and see if it fires you up afterwards. Like, you know, obviously watching him deliver it, you're like, oh my God, that was a different time. But I of all speeches, it was his choice, chose it to go on the library because that's the one that should fire up young people, no matter what time we're in.
1: I would just say that, it's a really good question. And I know it's one that a lot of people are asking and a lot of young people are asking, but you know, this whole experiment, this democratic experiment was speculative from the beginning. They knew that the people were imperfect. That's why they set up a system the way they did, and that we were going to constantly have to renew this republic, and it would be up to generation after generation to do it. So, you know, Barack Obama has always taken the hope side of the equation, this notion that a belief in things unseen, but it requires us to take action. You know, some of you may have heard me say before, but Justice Brandeis said that the highest office in a democracy is the office of citizen. The only thing that dooms us is if people begin to think that they don't have agency. That's what cynics count on from the beginning of the republic. So we're going to get to a different place, but you guys need to stay invested for that to happen. Loretta, when you hear all these words, what do you think? When you think of the young man you knew, and you hear speeches like that speech in Selma, tell me what you think. Do you think back to him then? Do you see the through line that we're talking about?
8: I really do. Sometimes when I hear the words, the speeches, it brings tears to my eyes. It reminds me of this person who did so much to make us understand who we were and our importance and what role we played in making things happen. You know, yeah, I only have one vote, but when we put all of our votes together, we can move mountains. And these are things that I think about when I think about Barack. He made us understand the power of numbers. They had one phrase they used to talk about in community organizers. It was a definition of power. Power. Organized people and organized money. And when you think about it, that's what it is. When you think about all of us coming, we brought in one meeting, in one night, to demand that the Cook County Board of Health and the Chicago Board of Health have community boards to help decide what we could do. Over 1,000 people came to demand that we have that.
3: And Loretta Augustine Heron.
8: In fact, one of the chairman's friends is sitting out there. She's one of the chairs, former chairs of the Ambulatory Care Council of Cook County in Chicago. Bringing people together, telling us what we can do, talking about hope, what we can do, where we can go. It brings back memories and it brings back emotion.
1: Yeah. Well, talk about power. Listening to you is powerful. And I hope that all of you will, when this, who haven't been through it, we'll get a chance to go through the Obama Center. I went a few weeks ago, and I didn't have any expectations of what it would be like, and it turned out to be a very emotional journey to walk through that building because it is not a temple to, you know, there are people in politics who think that you build monuments and temples to yourself, and that makes you great. What you'll feel when you walk through this building is the story of what, as he always used to say, ordinary people, the extraordinary things ordinary people can do when they work together. So I'm so happy that's what's been built there because it is an appropriate tribute to our old friend. So thank you for being here tonight. Thank you.
3: A discussion on former President Obama's path to the White House. This panel included Southside Chicago native and community organizer Loretta Augustine Heron, former Illinois Attorney General Lisa Madigan, and former White House Press Secretary Robert Gibbs, and former White House speechwriter Cody Keenan. We also heard David Axelrod, former Obama White House senior advisor and founder of the University of Chicago Institute of Politics, where this event took place. Now to a news conference with NASA officials who are providing an update on moon base plans and progress toward a sustained presence on the moon.
9: Good afternoon, and welcome to NASA headquarters in Washington, D.C. Today, we're joined by agency leadership to share updates on the moon base and discuss NASA's progress towards establishing a sustained presence on the lunar surface. I'm George Alderman, NASA Deputy Press Secretary, and I'll be moderating today's news conference. I'm joined by NASA Administrator Jared Isaacman, the head of Artemis, Dr. Lori Glaze, and the Moon Base Program Manager, Carlos Garcia Galan. We'll be taking questions both in person and through our phone bridge, so media interested in asking a question, please press star 1 to enter the queue. Today's briefing is focused specifically on the moon base, so we ask that questions remain within that scope. And now we'll begin with opening remarks from our speakers, beginning with Administrator Isaacman.
10: Hey, thanks, George. Thank you, everyone who's here today, those from industry leadership, our new deputy administrator, Matt Anderson. Thanks for everyone who's tuning in online, also from industry, from our NASA centers, from classrooms, and really those all across the country. Many that are watching are from the interested public. They are excited about the moon base, the latest status, what comes next, and how this grand to the lunar surface, how this grand return to the lunar surface will begin. Now, that curiosity is exactly what NASA is supposed to inspire. It means people are looking up again, believing in big things again, and paying attention as America returns to the moon again, and this time to stay. Now, you can't undertake and achieve the near impossible, like establishing an enduring presence on another celestial body, without many contributing to this mission. It starts with leadership at the top, and I would like to thank President Donald Trump, the bipartisan commitment from Congress, industry for adapting to and meeting the moment, our international partners for standing alongside us, and the tens of thousands of the best and brightest across the NASA workforce whose contributions make all this possible. I'd also like to begin by walking through the timeline that has brought us to this moment, because there's been a lot of progress in a very short period of time, and it's important to understand how deliberately your space agency is progressing. On December 18th, President Trump signed a national space policy that reaffirmed America's commitment to leadership in space, to return to the moon, establish an enduring presence, to build the moon base, to invest in the next giant leap capabilities, to ignite an orbital economy, maybe even the foundations of a lunar economy, and launch extraordinary missions of science and discovery. On March 23rd, we shared with the world exactly how we intend to achieve the vision called for in the American Space Superiority Executive Order. We hosted an event called Ignition in this very room with nearly 40 Artemis Accord signatories and industry partners in attendance. Then on April 1st, we took an incredible step in the right direction when the clock hit zero and Artemis II got underway on an epic test mission of science, discovery, and integrity, bringing the amazing crew home safely to Earth just 10 days later. Now, as I said before, NASA is not a procurement organization. We will not sit on our hands and wait for industry to deliver. Just in decades past, the expertise and determination of NASA will help drive the intended outcomes. On that note, in the time since Artemis II, we have been extremely active. We've been reviewing feedback from the Ignition event, speaking to industry, addressing supply chain challenges, having the tough conversations with those failing to meet expectations, and offering NASA's assistance to solve problems and doing the other hard things that should be expected of the world's most accomplished space agency. We are working alongside our lunar lander providers, preparing for Artemis III crew announcement and getting ready to begin stacking Artemis III this summer with a target launch in mid-2027. Across the agency, our astronauts, controllers, and principal investigators have been completing great science on the International Space Station. We've been flying more X-planes. We've been formulating the next X-planes. We've been getting ready for the Nancy Grace Roman telescope, ready to launch this summer, and welcoming, again, a new deputy administrator with Matt Anderson. On May 22nd, in a workforce note, alongside a series of directives, I announced investments in the NASA organization, into our centers, to meet the urgent priorities outlined in the National Space Policy, focus resources on the most pressing objectives, strengthen and empower the workforce and agency leadership. And today, May 26, we're very pleased to update you on some of our progress. America is returning to the moon. We are working alongside our many international and commercial partners to leverage the incredible capabilities from commercial industry to build a moon base. For all we hope to accomplish in this endeavor, what we are embarking upon is extremely challenging, and we know so little from what is a combined 80 hours of lunar astronaut EVA time across the Apollo missions, and that was more than a half century ago. So we are not jumping right into the glass dome moon base as a service. As we announced during the ignition event, we intend to take an iterative approach, sending a demand signal to industry for a lot of landers and rovers and tech demonstrations and all the scientific payloads these missions can accommodate. We are leveraging the NASA playbook from the 1960s, figuring out what works and what doesn't in this epic science of survival, because the moon base is as beautiful as it is hostile. In sunlight, the surface can heat to over 250 degrees. In darkness, it can drop well below minus 200. In the permanently shaded craters, areas of great interest that have been untouched by sunlight for millions, even billions of years, temperatures can fall well below minus 400 degrees.
3: NASA Administrator Jarek Isaacman.
10: There is no atmosphere to moderate these extremes, no protection from radiation and solar particle events, and the surface is exposed to meteorite impacts, including the kind of light flashes the Artemis II crew observed from orbit. Recognizing this reality, I'm often asked why we send our astronauts into such harsh and dangerous and unforgiving environment of space or the lunar surface and at such great cost. And we go for the technology we will pioneer to get there, the science and all that we will learn that will make life better here on Earth, to advance humankind on this great adventure, to inspire the next generation to do it better than we can, and to be very clear, to master the skills for where we will inevitably go next. I want to acknowledge the speed of the NASA Moonbase team and all those that are supporting this effort alongside industry to bring us to these announcements. So we are discussing three Moonbase missions and a series of additional awards with more missions to be announced in the months ahead. Now, Moonbase 1 will be the first privately funded lunar lander mission in history. The Blue Origin Mark I Endurance Lander will deliver multiple payloads to the Shackleton Connecting Ridge, a strategic area of the lunar South Pole. In addition to flying two NASA science payloads, SCALPS, a lunar retroreflector array, the mission objective is to demonstrate critical capabilities that reduce risk for the human landing system missions. On that note, every mission in support of the lunar base helps us learn and de-risk crewed missions, but this one is especially important because of the role Blue Origin plays in the Artemis program. The target no earlier than launch date is the fall of 2026. Moonbase 2 will be the largest commercial payload delivered to the lunar surface ever, though in this Moonbase endeavor, we certainly hope to be breaking records on nearly every mission. The astrobotic Griffin lander will carry more than 500 kilograms of cargo, including Astrolab's Flip rover, to the lunar surface. This mission will help mature the capabilities necessary to support future lunar terrain vehicles, autonomous operations, logistics, and especially the LTV astronaut mobility. Moonbase 3 will expand our scientific understanding of the lunar surface. This mission will deliver the first payload selected through NASA's PRISM initiative, a program that brings together universities, researchers, and industry through open competition to solve scientific questions. The anchor scientific mission is Lunar Vertex, which will study lunar swirls, one of the moon's most intriguing mysteries. Now, these unusual formations appear brighter than their surroundings, as portions of the lunar surface are somehow shielded from the effects of the solar wind. Understanding why they exist could improve our understanding of how the lunar environment evolves, how surface materials change over time, and how future infrastructure may perform in these extreme conditions. The Moonbase 3 landings will also deliver payloads from ESA and the Korean Space Agency, demonstrating that the future of lunar exploration is an international effort. Moonbase 2 and 3 are targeted to launch before the end of 2026. Now, these represent the first of more than a dozen missions we expect to announce through the balance of this year as we return, build the base, and never give up the moon again. And as mentioned, just like in decades past, we are taking the world along with us, though this time, and eventually through the power of orbital observation and communication satellites, we will do so with impressive detail on the Moonbase website, which launched, I believe, in the last hour. The website will be a central hub for announcements, for mission updates, for imagery, video, solicitations, and procurement awards, and all the latest breakthroughs from NASA industry and academia. Now, just as the world paused to take notice of Artemis II and its historic mission, this website and all the associated moon-based missions will inspire students, instill curiosity, promote internships, and encourage them to work in industry as scientists, engineers, pilots, and astronauts to build hardware that will go to the moon and to control it from Houston. Perhaps even themselves to walk on the lunar surface as they grow up and carry the fire during the golden age of exploration. So for those waiting patiently, the grand return is close at hand, and we will not slow down. We are moving with the confidence and the purpose to accomplish the missions that only NASA is capable of achieving, and we are really just getting started. And now I'll hand it over to Dr. Lori Glaze.
11: Right. Good afternoon. It's good to see everyone here. Wonderful to see all of our colleagues and partners here today. Thank you so much, Jared, for setting the tone of what truly is a pivotal moment for human exploration. We have several exciting announcements ahead, including new awards and new partnerships that will accelerate our progress for Moonbase. But first, I do want to talk a little bit about the foundation that makes all of this possible, and that foundation is Artemis. The incredible success of the Artemis II mission has taken NASA from proving what is possible to making the extraordinary routine.
3: Lori Glaze, NASA Exploration Systems Acting Associate Administrator.
11: Just last month, humanity returned to deep space. And I know Jared already mentioned this, but I'm going to take a few more minutes to talk about this. Artemis II is not only a historic journey. It was a comprehensive test of NASA's capabilities as we push farther from Earth. The Space Launch System delivered our crew to orbit with precision. The Orion's life support systems, navigation, communications, camera systems, and heat shield all performed well. Each of these successes validated the technologies and processes we'll rely on as missions become more ambitious and more complex. Where the systems didn't perform as expected, we gained important information to help us improve on future flights. But Artemis II also validated something just as critical, how humans, science teams, and mission operations work together in deep space. This mission gave us real-world data about how our astronauts live, work, communicate, and adapt outside of low Earth orbit, knowledge we can't perfectly simulate on the ground. Artemis II gave our operations and science teams the opportunity to collaborate in real time, practice integrated decision making, and refine the workflows that will guide lunar surface activities and eventually our path to Mars. While Artemis II carried out significant scientific observations, the mission's science was fundamentally about enabling exploration. The crew served as both scientists and test subjects. They helped us understand how to collect data, operate safely, and coordinate crew, flight controllers, and science teams to accomplish our objectives. The human research and biological and physical sciences data they collected will help us better understand how humans respond to the deep space environment. And the stunning imagery and observations they returned of the Earth, of the moon's near side and far side, of impact flashes in the shadow of the lunar eclipse, all were as much about improving our operational readiness as advancing scientific knowledge. These moments remind us why we explore, to inspire, to learn, and to push human presence farther than ever before. The crew captured the iconic Hello World image of Earth from Orion, revealing once again just the beauty and fragility of our home planet. They photographed the moon beyond Orion's solar arrays with Hello Moon, marking the beginning of humanity's return to deep space. And as they passed behind the far side of the moon, they helped us practice vital science processes that will shape future missions. Observation, documentation, interpretation, and teamwork across thousands of miles. Artemis II proved that NASA is ready for the next step. And that next step is coming fast. Artemis III will conduct critical integrated tests in Earth orbit, including rendezvous and docking with our commercial partners and commercial landers. Artemis III hardware, from the SLS core stage to Orion's modules to lander partner systems, is moving into final integration flight readiness development. And Artemis 4 and 5 hardware is already flowing to the Kennedy Space Center from other centers and partner facilities around the U.S. and the world. We're moving toward the cadence necessary for a sustained deep space program, steady, accelerated, and continuously learning as we prepare to return to the lunar surface. And that then brings us to the future, Moonbase. Moonbase will be home base for our Artemis crews and will encompass long-duration stays, expanded robotic and human capabilities, and an enduring presence on the lunar surface. Everything we tested and learned on Artemis II, the systems, the teamwork, the operational tempo, feeds directly into our ability to build a sustainable foothold on the moon. With Moonbase, Artemis astronauts will stay longer, explore farther, and conduct the kinds of science that advances exploration itself, understanding how humans operate off-world, how we build infrastructure, and how we prepare for Mars. As you'll hear from Carlos in a moment, only 2 months after ignition, we are already taking concrete steps through new procurement awards and new partnerships to turn this vision into a reality. We are building humanity's first outpost beyond Earth. Through Artemis we are going, and with Moonbase, we're going to stay. And together, NASA, industry, and international partners, we are creating a future where exploration is not just an incredible moment in history, but the first foothold beyond Earth for all of humanity. So with that, thank you, and it is my pleasure to hand over to our Moonbase program executive, Carlos Garcia Galan, to take you through the next steps in building the Moonbase.
12: Good afternoon, everybody. So as the administrator and Lori alluded, we have been busy since Ignition Day. We have been working to align all the agency resources across NASA to basically deliver on this objective of building a moon base. We've been establishing the architecture and the strategy to enable it. We've been reviewing your inputs and your ideas through the RFI for moon base capabilities. We have been visiting industry and going to centers across NASA to, number one, share the vision and talk about it, get your ideas, and also see what capabilities are out there that we can use as tools to develop this. We have been also been working on the solicitations that we projected and broadcasted during Ignition Day, which is what we're going to talk about today. You go to the next chart. I'm going to give you a little bit of an outline of the things that we're going to be doing today. First, we're going to start where we left off, talking a little bit about the phase objectives and the assets that we're going to be talking about and discussing milestones for. Then we're going to talk about key phase one milestones with awards for landers and lunar terrain vehicles and moonfall carrier spacecraft. And then we're going to talk about what's in the lunar horizon in the short months ahead. So let's get started. This is a chart that kind of describes the vision that we delivered during Ignition Day. We envision the moon base to be hundreds of square miles with different assets, all building up to the objective of permanent lunar presence on the moon. To get there, we're going to break it up in phases, and phase one has already started. From now through 29, we're going to work to make sure that getting to the lunar surface is a high reliability endeavor. Many assets we can deliver there. We're also going to test and experiment the science of survival, as the administrator said. We're going to experiment on the things that we know are ahead of us that we're going to need to build the permanent infrastructure, which is happening on phase two, and then permanent habitation on phase three. To do this, we're building and working on many different systems, from transportation to mobility, and we've broadcasted a pretty high cadence of missions that will help us to get there. Phase one, for example, will have 25 launches, 21 landings, and we're planning to deliver about 4 metric tons of cargo to the surface of the moon. And we want to graduate from that to 60 metric tons to 150 by the time we get to phase three. If you go to the next chart, when you think about the lunar surface and the endeavor of building a moon base, is going to be extremely hard. And it dawns on us every day how little we know of the lunar surface. We did the Apollo program. We've had lunar probe. We've had you know, spacecraft, robotic spacecraft that have gone back to the moon, but we have explored very little. So we envision multiple assets, those 21 land densities, to deploy many types of assets in different areas where we have objectives for science or we think it's a good place to develop the moon base. We're going to have landers, small and medium class. We're going to have constellations of satellites that will enable communication, navigation, pointing, observation. We're going to have rovers and LTVs, and also we're going to have drones. So to talk about all of those assets, we're ready to make the first major award. And that is one something we advertised during Ignition Day is for the LTV delivery landers. Through CLIPS program, we requested task plans for delivery of one or multiple 1 metric ton class NASA payloads to the South Pole region. In the base period of that task order, we'll basically ask the vendors to finalize the mission design, integrate and develop the integration plans, execute long lead hardware procurements, design and test the payloads, and demonstrate the compliance of the payload delivery system to the surface.
3: NASA Moonbase Program Executive Carlos Garcia Galan.
12: When options, if everything goes well, they will build the lander spacecraft. So, the long-awaited moment for the delivery of all the LTV awards that we're going to announce today, NASA has selected Blue Origin.

All right. Give everybody a round of applause to Blue Origin. Congratulations. Blue Origin's Lunar Lander product line has two variants. Mark 1, which is the uncrewed version, is what we're going to be using for the delivery of the LTVs, and Mark 2, which is the crew lander mission. So using Mark 1s will also reduce the risk for future crewed missions there. Mark 1 is the same type of vehicle as Endurance, which is featured in Moonbase 1, the first mission to the lunar surface. Mark 1 type of spacecraft is also going to deliver the Viper rover later in the fall of 2027. So congratulations, Blue Origin, and we are looking forward to this partnership to deliver the first lunar terrain vehicle as part of Moonbase program. Thank you very much and congratulations. So now we get into the awards for the lunar terrain vehicles. In this case, we're going to award two of them. As the lunar roving vehicle during the Apollo program, the LTV will give astronauts the ability to further conduct scientific research around the moon. But it's going to do a lot more than that, because in this case, we needed to work all year round. We need them to be on the surface doing things that basically prospect the surface, scope around to potential landing sites, or go to areas of deep scientific objectives. So the LTVs we're going to announce today are both crewed and autonomous rovers. They're a mix between the Apollo lunar roving vehicle and a Mars-style rover. The LTVs will have a mass of about 1 metric ton, or a little bit less than that, and will have to be in a configuration that is kind of compressed to be able to fit on those landers. Each one of the vendors is going to do that in a different, ingenious way. They're designed to traverse about 200 kilometers from where they're dropped off, which is 4 times greater than any rover has ever traveled on the moon or Mars. They can be telerobotically operated by people on the ground. They can work autonomously. And, of course, when we have human crewed missions, they'll be driven by the humans. These things can go up to 10 kilometers per hour and go up and down slopes of like 20 degrees. So I'm going to get ready to announce the first LTV award winner, and that is Astrolab. Congratulations.

Astrolab has adapted its FlexRover architecture to deploy the Crew Lunar Vehicle number one. So give him a round of applause. Congratulations. This new vehicle is smaller, lighter, and can accommodate up to two crew, which is what we asked for during ignition day, to be able to test and develop the capabilities as we go. Again, it has autonomous capabilities. It can be teleoperated, or, of course, the crew will drive it. CLV-1 has a maximum mass of 950 kilograms and can reach speeds up to 10 kilometers per hour. Astrolab is also building the Flip Rover, which has a lot of the features that will then be carried over to the lunar terrain vehicle. Astrolab is using subs like Odyssey Space Research, Axiom Space, and Interlune as the subcontractors for that. So imagine the first rover, because we're going to have cameras, we're going to have payloads, roving around Mars and basically bringing us with them in real life, going to places we have never seen of the moon, testing out and giving us key ground truth data so we can build on that. Again, one round of applause for Astrolab. Congratulations. The second LTV provider, which I'm going to announce now, is Lunar Outpost.

0: Speaking to reporters, NASA Moonbase Program Executive Carlos Garcia Galan.
1: In response to NASA's moon-based initiative, Lunar Outpost unveiled a new class of rover called Pegasus, which is what we're going to deliver to the surface of the moon. Pegasus is a pared-down version of Lunar Outpost Eagle lunar terrain vehicle. Pegasus is a lighter weight and will be ready to fly on earlier missions as we've asked and demanded. They will do things like autonomous driving, terrain mapping, and identify future potential moon base sites. Pegasus can carry up to 2 crew members and travel 10 kilometers per hour on the lunar surface and, like I said, go through steep slopes and terrains. They're partnering with General Motors, Leidos, and Goodyear as key subcontractors for the vendor. So give Lunar Outpost a round of applause. Congratulations. These awards are incredibly important to the next steps of phase one because we have to be able to move around the surface and start looking and gaining the knowledge we need to build up on the moon base. Part of that also is Moonfall, which is the lunar drones that we advertised during Ignition Day. Moonfall is the first lunar drone capability that we're going to have, and it's going to accomplish different objectives. The first is demonstrate the technology. It is going to be the first robotic mobile platform with the range to quickly explore sites interesting at the lunar South Pole. Like the administrator discussed earlier, the variances in lighting, thermal gradients are gigantic on the lunar surface. And we basically have a range of like 1 meter dedicated information on the different areas we want to go to. So in that 1 meter, if we're wrong or if we're off a little bit, those ranges of 400 or 500 degrees in temperature can be a key aspect that we need to overcome. So these drones will allow us to go, you know, cover a broader range of areas that we prospect and get that ground truth. It can demonstrate the ability to take off and land in multiple locations with precision under South Pole lighting conditions and terrain features. Also, it will utilize available electronics so we can develop them quickly and deploy them where we need. One of the key things that we want to put on these drones is survive the night technology. So not only can they accomplish the mission, they can hop, go to multiple locations, but they can also survive the long lunar nights. So when they get sun again, they can serve a permanent objective wherever they ended up at. It could be observation, it could be communications or something else. Another key objective is site characterization. So we'll be able to map the surface at centimeter scale resolution, not meter, centimeter scale resolution, allowing us to beef up our orbital databases and reducing the risk for future landings. It will prospect for water and ice in the subsurface of the moon. It can go look into the surface of the moon about 1 meter in depth across tens of kilometers. It will also characterize the radiation environment before we send other assets or crews to the surface and provide a geodetic framework for navigation using radar reflectors. Whatever we put these drones, it will provide much more of a capability for precision landing for whatever landing is coming into that area. And then we'll have cameras, of course, on all of them and be able to observe around the territory. The next objective is imaging. So in the picture that you see on the screen, you have the current capability on the right and what we're going to provide on the left. So high-resolution imagery across all mission phases, including the deployment, the landing, and nominal operations of, you know, staying in situ or hopping around. It will continue image collection during an extended mission, and it will analyze different sites for unprecedented detail for and basically allowing us to build our understanding of soil mechanics, the terrain, the lighting conditions in situ of wherever we want to go. It will help us build a digital terrain map of different landing sites on the moon and prospect moon-based sites. So all of those things are going to be critical for continuing understanding of where we're going. The last part I wanted to talk about that we're hoping to achieve is to establish a moon-based perimeter. With 4 or 3 lunar drones, Moonfall, we're going to be able to basically put them at the corners of the areas where we think we have either key scientific objectives or we want to build up the moon base. And maybe
0: NASA Moon Base Program Executive Carlos Garcia Galan.
1: Like I said earlier, we can give him a function, potentially be a beacon, provide those retroreflectors to be able to get more precise landing, even be the first lunar cell tower if we choose to do so. By coupling the survive the night technology with different instruments and, of course, cameras for observation, it'll give us a tremendous capability. And like I said, for phase one, Moonbase is just a demonstration of capability. We hope this will work out and we'll be able to evolve that capability. I'm picturing the future of Moonbase where we're starting to plan areas where we're going to send the crews or rovers to robotically go to a specific crater or area of interest. We can deploy this drone. Some areas we can even reach with lunar terrain vehicles or rovers. So this could be a critical capability to allow us to get to those objectives. So something has to take the lunar drones Moonfall to the surface of the moon, and we're ready to announce that JPL, our partner developing the Moonfall drones, has selected a carrier spacecraft, and that is Farfly.

All right, congratulations. Big round of applause for Firefly. So Firefly is going to build a version of its Elytra Dark Orbital Vehicle for this mission. Firefly's first vehicle is built on the same systems that successfully landed and gave us that mind-blowing video of reaching the surface of the moon. That was the CLIPS Blue Ghost mission that flew and successfully landed last year. They're working with JPL on the part of the mission called Cruise, Deorbit, and Braking Stage. So the Elytra vehicle will basically carry the drums from Earth into lunar orbit, then slow down, and at a certain altitude, it will deploy four or three drones that will then take the mission on their own hands. They'll finalize the landing. They'll land probably about a mile apart from each other and carry on from the mission there. This is a very exciting mission that you can see a picture of the carrier vehicle there. We can't wait to get started and actually see these things deployed. Congratulations, Firefly, and glad to partner with you guys on this. All right, so we're done with the award announcement, so a big round of applause for all of you. Now gets the hard part, which is delivering on time and having successful missions back to back. Okay, now I want to talk about what is on the lunar horizon. So the first one I want to talk about is CLIPS 1.0. During ignition day, basically we said we're going to use the CLIPS construct, which was doing scientific service, commercial service payload delivery to the surface, to continue on and provide the landers that will carry our assets to the surface. And we declared two things. We were going to contract for the LTV delivery service, which we just announced, and we were going to also expand the number of missions to carry payloads, whether scientific or technology demonstrations. Those announcements are coming back and coming up in June. So stand by for that, and we're going to declare the award winners for several of those missions to add to the Moonbase portfolio. We're also working on additional task orders for low and mid-sized class landers through 1.0 to potentially deliver additional technology demonstration payloads. So all of that is also coming up soon. And then, in Ignition Day, we talked about CLIPS 2.0. So 2.0 is really the next generation lunar

0: lunar cargo landers. We are accepting proposals to that June 30th, and early in the fall or even late in the summer of 2026, we'll announce the companies that are eligible to participate on that. And it's going to be a very quick turnaround between making those vendors eligible to when we start contracting those missions. CLPS 2.0 is built on the successes of CLPS 1.0, but we're giving ourselves more flexibility. There's going to be ability to do tax orders on end-to-end service. There's going to be ability to basically just buy a lander and be able to couple that with launch service and also technology demonstration payloads, which we may procure or build on our own, and we'll be doing the integration of all of those missions in-house. Again, full end-to-end service, in-house, or a combination of. And we're going to be using that and advertising providers eligible and missions through CLPS 2.0 with the next generation landers pretty soon in the next coming months. And then one of the things that we were wanting to do pretty fast is basically establish the architecture, set the priorities for the technology that we're going to need in phase two, and then map that to the tech demonstrations that we need to do in phase one, all these landers we're just talking about. We've narrowed the field of things that we're interested. There's many things that we need to perform, including survive the night and all of those things, but we really want to focus on developing the mid-size cargo delivery. This is going to be accomplished through CLPS 2.0. Initial power infrastructure. We're talking about solar and potentially nuclear, also smaller components for surviving the night. We're looking at 2 to 15 kilowatts of power generation, up to 20 kilowatts potentially if it's a nuclear system, and hundreds of kilowatt hours of storage capacity. We're also wanting to explore initial cargo mobility and logistics, which is going to be a huge key element of permanent habitation, and then Pathfinder habitation missions. We have two BAAs today across the agency, not just Moonbase, which are soliciting ideas, and we'll be using those to take proposals, not for studies, but actually building hardware. The study is going to be put the thing on the surface, test it out, learn from it, and then actually graduate that to be a permanent part of the architecture. So that work is going on now. Okay, that was a lot. So this wraps up the first Moonbase status, where in just 2 months, we've covered awards for new landers, lunar terrain vehicles, and moonfall carrier spacecraft. Soon, we will be statusing progress on the additional landers, like I said. We'll also be going to be talking about international partner contribution agreements, which we're actively working on. Awards for technology demonstration missions, and the selected companies to build the next generation landers. As Artemis II showed us, literally, we're just a tiny body in this universe. But we're in the business of expanding our horizons, doing the near impossible, building the moon base. We're making history together. Thank you very much. And now we're going to transition into the answer questions from the media. So, George, back over to you. Thank you.
1: Thank you, Carlos, and thank you all. As you can see on stage now, we're joined by models of the landers and vehicles from Blue Origin, Astrolab, Lunar Outpost, and Firefly. We'll now start taking questions from the media. We'll start in the room, and if you're joining us via the phone bridge, please press star 1 to enter the queue. We also have in attendance today subject matter experts who will help answer some of our questions, but please direct your questions to our speakers that are on stage. As a reminder, today's briefing is focused specifically on the moon base, so please keep your questions within that scope. And please ask one question so we can get to as many of you as possible. We'll circle back if we have time. We'll now take our first question. And the front row, yes.
2: Do you want to hold it? Okay. Hi there. Kristen Fisher with The Endless Void. My question's for Jared. Jared, China has said that it's studying lava tubes as potential sites for future bases. They just put about 28 taikonauts through cave training for about a month. And so my question is are there any discussions taking place right now at NASA about exploring lava tubes, underground lava tubes, as a possible site for a future second base? Or is everything focused squarely on the moon's south pole?

0: thinks.
1: Well, I would say that we are very focused on the first moon base, but we in these conversations, we do discuss that we are aspiring to have a lot of outposts on the lunar surface. And I think cave exploration has been part of, at various times, our own astronaut program training as well. So we certainly see value in that environment. I don't know if you'd like to add anything, Lori.
2: Yeah, I mean, I think you hit on it there. We have actually done a lot of work in the past at looking at caves for being able to protect crew, human crew, from radiation, the harsh radiation environment. So certainly there's been a lot of research there, and certainly something that could be part of, as you said, as we start to expand our reach, could be part of that.
3: Yes, in the white.
4: Thank you so much for this briefing. Glenka White with RIA Novosti. It's very interesting. I was curious on international cooperation. Let's say there would be a moon base 4. Are there any talks about possibly cooperating with international partners on ISS-style cooperation on the moon with partners like Roscosmos and others? Thank you so much.
1: Okay.
2: So we are having a lot of conversations with our international partners. I don't know that this is going to be quite in the ISS style.
5: NASA Exploration Systems Acting Associate Administrator Lori Glaze.
2: Maybe a little different. We're having a lot of individual conversations with various international partners about the types of missions we could collaborate on, where they're either providing payloads or they're providing a capability that we'll work with them on. So there's a lot of that discussion ongoing right now. I think there's a lot of excitement with the international community about different ways they can participate and collaborate with NASA on these various missions, from small-scale payloads all the way up through very large systems like the pressurized rover or habitats. So we've got a pretty broad range of conversations ongoing.
6: Yeah, we'll be statusing you on that in upcoming moon-based status mission. Yeah. It's status briefings.
3: This will be second row in the suit.
7: Oh, of course. Thank you for taking my question. Sergei Imatov with the Russian Task News Agency. My question is for Administrator Isaacman. So to follow up on international cooperation, do you expect to discuss lunar exploration during your upcoming visit to Baikonur this summer? And just as a follow-up, do you also expect to discuss the integrated crew flights and extending the agreement with Russia?
1: I would say whenever I've had my discussions with Director General Brokhanov, we usually give updates on our respective space programs and progress. So I fully expect we'll be discussing the International Space Station and what that continued cooperation will look like through the remaining life of space station. And I am sure we will also discuss generally what NASA has planned for our lunar missions on the horizon. Our last conversation, the Director General was very kind to discuss the Artemis II, so I'm sure it'll be a topic again.
5: NASA Administrator Jared Isaacman.
3: Our next question will come from the phone bridge from Marcia Dunn with the AP.
8: Yes, hi. Probably for you, Carlos. When people think of a moon base, they think about people living there full time. And what do you envision? When do you envision that happening, where visiting lunar astronauts, you're not just going to be camping out in their capsules for a week or so? But when do you think that there will be a real base with habitats, and when might that happen, and how long might their stays be, and how many astronauts do you envision on the surface at any one time? Just paint me a picture of the future. Thank you.
6: Okay. Sounds good. So in the three phases we've described, we hope to have some sort of habitation capability in phase two with the pressurized rover. That will be where the astronauts can land on their human-rated lander, hop on the pressurized rover, and basically work and explore the moon on a short-lived environment, and then from there go to different locations where they can get out of the pressurized rover, perhaps hop onto a lunar terrain vehicle, and even go farther with EVA suits. In phase two, we'll be building permanent infrastructure, including laying out a power grid and things like that, all building up to what it takes to do permanent habitation. Permanent habitation is not just about the asset, but it's about the whole chain of logistics that we would need to have set up in place to enable that. So I think we'll go from this short-duration missions to longer stays using some of these assets to basically, you know, long-term flights, not potentially permanent, but, you know, with crews coming to the surface twice a year, we can expand the time that they can expend there before they come back home. And then eventually when we've matched the assets, habitation modules, with the logistics and all the things to move the logistics around, then we'll be able to say, hey, we're permanently here and we're not giving it up.
3: Next question will come from Eric Berger with Ars Technica via the phone bridge.
0: Hi, thanks very much for doing this. This question for Jared or Carlos, I think. So Carlos referenced the moon-based perimeter, and I'm just curious, you know, having looked at the Artemis Accords, is this a safety zone you're trying to create? And are these areas basically where non-Artemis Accord signatories, you know, should keep out of? Thanks.
1: I think it's important for us to get there first, and I mean when I say that, meaning let's get there and actually achieve what we're intending to do with these Hopper drones. It is a first of its kind, which is why JPL is tackling this. But I think the idea that there are areas of great interest on the lunar surface, we do want to get there and explore them, and we also obviously want to be very mindful of the Outer Space Treaty, so that we are respectful of other nations that are putting assets on the lunar surface. We would expect that to be reciprocal.
5: NASA Administrator Jared Isaacman.
1: One objective of many that the Moonfall drones intend to accomplish, as Carlos discussed. I mean, this is going to be scouting. There's going to be comms on it. There's going to be observation capabilities as the primary objectives of that Moonfall asset.
3: Our next question will be from Will Robinson-Smith with Spaceflight Now via the phone bridge.
9: Hi, everyone, for taking the time to speak with us. Question for Carlos, I suppose. With the LTVs that were announced from Lunar Outpost and from Astrolab, about how far is the driving range of those? And I ask because I imagine while it's still being examined, the amount of ejecta that's going to be kicked up by either Starship or Blue Moon Mark II is going to be quite dramatic. And so I would assume that the LTVs can't be placed too close to future Artemis landing sites. So how far apart are these assets going to be placed? And you know, are you expecting them to sort of go to and from future Artemis crewed landing sites? Is that the plan? Thanks.
6: Yeah, good question. So I'm going to actually bring in some of our Moonbase team experts, starting with the acting director for surface mobility, Robert Pickle. And by the way, I'll just introduce them all for future questions. We have Najud Maransi. She's the chief architect of Moonbase, and Ryan Stefan, who is the acting director for Cargo Lander. So Robert, take it away.
10: Yeah, sure. Great question. So, protecting for PSI, we plan to keep the LTVs approximately 2 kilometers away when the landers land. And they'll traverse in, be able to pick up the crew, and then do missions up to like 10 kilometers during the crewed period, and then uncrewed, like Carlos said, total of like 400 kilometers throughout the lifetime.
6: Thank you.
3: We'll go to our next question that'll be from Jeff Faust with Space News on the phone bridge.
11: Good afternoon. What is the dollar value of the various awards you announced this afternoon to Blue Origin, Astrolab, Lunar Outpost, and Firefly? Thank you.
6: All right. Good question also. So, Ryan, take it away. We'll start with the service delivery of the LTVs, and then we'll go to Robert for the actual LTV awards.
12: Yeah, I don't want to do math real time, but each individual award to Blue Origin was $234 million per mission, so 234 times 2. Yeah, and each LTV award was $220 million.
3: All right, thank you. We'll go to our next question in the room in the blue and white tie.
13: Hunter Ryerson from Pirate Wires. For Administrator Isaacman, NASA's made developing the orbital economy a major priority, and as well, an interplanetary civilization doesn't get built by one government alone. How do NASA's moon-based plans contribute to the achievement of these goals, and further, how does moon-based support future missions to Mars?
1: Great question. First, I think, as I said many times, it's extremely important to ignite an orbital and ideally a lunar economy. I don't believe that we are going to, have that true kind of spacefaring world we may have imagined as children reading science fiction books if it's perpetually funded by taxpayers. So it is vitally important that we figure out what, generates value either in the unique environment of microgravity or on the lunar surface in excess of the cost that it takes to go into it. I don't have any great answers for you other than we are sending a demand signal that hopefully will reveal it. I've said many times we can't force a lunar economy into existence. I suspect in the years, decades ahead, as we build and operate what's hopefully multiple, let's just say, lunar outposts, that we will uncover something along the way. Having a good, a lunar economy developing would be a nice capability out of all this to realize. But I've said many times, like, we could put a demand signal out for, 50, 100 landers like we're procuring today. I couldn't tell you who's going to buy the 51st or the 101st someday if it's other than NASA, but this is at least a step in the right direction. Now, to your point on how does this help us get to Mars, look, to be very clear, that is the primary objective out of this. As I mentioned during my remarks, there's a lot of great things that will come from having a outpost on the moon. It was only a matter of time that we'd want to have our astronauts interacting not just in, they've done microgravity for more than a quarter of a century, but now let's interact with the lunar regolith. Let's have, there will be scientific discoveries. Let's land rovers with radio telescopes to go to the far side of the moon. Let's ignite an orbital economy. These are all things that would be nice to have and achieve along the way, but really it is to have an environment where we can work with the water ice and master the skills for where we go next, which is Mars. And it would be nice to do that when you're 4 days away from home, than many months away from home. So that is overarching. When why build the moon base? Again, there's knowledge that can be had. There's technology that we will develop that will help life here on Earth. There's certainly going to be a whole lot of inspiration that's coming out of this for the next generation. But number one, we want to be in an environment where we can learn the skills so that astronauts can go and plant the stars and stripes on Mars someday.
3: Take another question from in the room, in the front row up there in the black.
14: You got it. Sorry. Hi, Audrey Decker from Politico. Thanks for doing this. Quick funding question for the administrator. When can NASA start using the gateway funds that were passed in the reconciliation package last year for the moon base, or do you need any congressional approval through a re-off bill or appropes to start using those? And then more broadly, could NASA provide any more specifics about how, it plans to fit all of this into the budget and the increased CLPS missions? Thanks so much.
1: Sure. Well, I think just as I mentioned during the various budget hearings I attended, in order to achieve the ignition objectives, it's important to look at all of the funding sources. So we obviously have the $10 billion plus up from the Working Family Tax Cut Act. We have the FY26 appropriations, and then we have the 2027 President's Budget Request, which we believe is more than adequate to meet our exploration goals. In fact, a large portion of the $10 billion was in exploration. And in terms of congressional notification, I'd say generally I think should be pretty apparent there's strong bipartisan support around a moon base. I see pretty regularly congressional leaders coming out and, interacting, retweeting with our commentary on it. I think they're all excited for American astronauts and eventually our allies to be on the lunar surface itself as opposed to orbiting above it. And as I mentioned, we've already provided now the notification to Congress as expected for any of the organizational funding line mechanics that need to be addressed.
3: Our next question will come from the phone from Ken Chang with the New York Times.
15: Hi, thank you. I guess this is for Jared or Carlos. When is the timing for landing the LTVs, and how does it fit in with the Artemis schedules? Before Artemis 4, between Artemis 4 and Artemis 5, or later? Thank you.
6: So certainly we want to have a LTV. We pick both of them in the crewed version of that, even though we can operating robotically before the Artemis 4 mission, and we'll certainly try to line it up so that crew has an LTV to go explore around. So it's absolutely an objective. And then we'll, you know, see how the development goes on. But, you know, we plan to have LTVs for the crews coming to the surface of the moon. And again, the LTV strategy, which we signal in ignition, is that instead of developing one very capable but also complex and, you know, putting all of our eggs in that basket, we're going to develop multiple. So this is, if you will, phase one of LTVs. After we test out the two that we just awarded today.
5: NASA Moonbase Program Executive Carlos Garcia Galan.
6: Expect to have more opportunities for same vendors or other vendors with more capability and incorporating the lessons learned that we learned through the operations of the two that we have.
1: Yeah, and if I may jump on this, because it hits a couple questions in this room. It talks to the lunar economy, the question about habitability that came up before. When are we going to actually keep astronauts on the moon for some period of time beyond just whatever the lander in itself will support? We are digging up the playbook or dusting off the playbook from the 1960s here at NASA. Like, we are going to get back to this iterative approach of learning. We haven't been on the moon in a very long time. I have no doubt we are going to learn an awful lot from the first couple lunar terrain vehicles, and rather get a few of them on the moon as soon as we possibly can, alongside the first crewed missions, so we can get astronauts interacting with a rover again for the first time in again more than a half century. And I have no doubt they'll come back and give us feedback that will inform some of the phase two LTV awards, where we'll progressively add more capability from things we learn from autonomous functions. You're doing the same thing when it gets to habitability, right? I think, clearly, as Carlos mentioned, we were probably going down the path of one extremely exquisite, all-encompassing rover before. That doesn't help stimulate a lunar economy at all. That's like, it becomes an all or nothing event, nor is it just the right thing to do to learn to get to what should be the ultimate state rover, maybe many years around, down the road. Same thing is applicable for habitability, doing lots of landers, demonstrating different capabilities, in this incredibly harsh environment is a way you stimulate a lunar economy from all the various commercial players, but it helps us get to the state instead of just trying to drop a single all-encompassing habitation module and hoping it works out. So all of this comes together for an achievable path for mobility, for the astronauts themselves, for logistics, for autonomous operations, for habitation, and for stimulating a lunar economy. Hopefully that all makes sense how it's coming together.
3: Our next question will come from the phone bridge from Irene Klotz with Aviation Week.
16: Thank you. In addition to the time frame of the LTVs, what's the time frame for the JPL Moonfall mission? And I was wondering if the scope or the funding for the newly renamed Moonbase 1 through 3 missions has changed from when those were originally ordered, awarded under CLPS. Thanks.
6: Okay, I'll take that. And I'm going to ask Najud to also jump in if you want to add anything to what I'm going to say. So, first of all, the first Moonbase missions that we've declared, what we were already had on contract, we're doing things a little bit differently with those. We want to make sure that the reliability is there. And we're putting all the resources of NASA, including test facilities if they need them, in play here. So we're not necessarily changing the timeline because we already had a contract with them on when that was going to happen. But we're basically putting all of our assets in play, including experts, facilities, know-how, whatever it takes to make them successfully before they get to fly and when they're flying. So Moonfall is also something that is a phase one asset, so by 28. And we're still doing some trades on number of, you know, it's going to be 3 or 4, and what's the pluses or minuses of that. And then I'm going to turn it over to Najud to kind of add on, you know, why that and how these missions maybe interplay with each other.
5: NASA Moonbase Program Executive Carlos Garcia Galan.
17: Yes, a lot of the priority for the Moonfall early on is to get them in the locations to do the reconnaissance on the important locations where we want to deploy the rovers, the science, the power systems that will follow. So being able to integrate all these missions across time and adapt the learnings from them is very important as we establish the architecture for Moonbase.
3: And our next question will be from in the room. There in the back in the third row.
18: Hi, I'm Dan Vergano with Scientific American. I'm wondering if there's any update, maybe this is for Lori, on the timing for picking the Artemis III landers. There's a lot of Blue Origin landers today. When do you have to make that decision for that Artemis III mission that Jared said is a year from now, mid-27?
2: Yeah, we're already moving forward pretty strongly with both Blue Origin and SpaceX on their lander concepts. So we're already moving in that direction with both of them. There's a lot of trade studies ongoing right now just to make sure we've got the mission designs right and the right objectives for those. But we're already moving out. It will be the version that Blue Origin is working on for that mission. Yes.
3: Next question in the front row. There.
5: Answering there was Lori Glaze, NASA Exploration Systems Acting Associate Administrator.
19: Hi, my name is Jack Gordon. My question is for everybody, I guess mainly for Jared. I'm just curious what NASA overall has thought about basically astronaut health on the moon. And as we're building the moon base, you know, obviously the goal is going to be to keep people there much longer than 3 days or 4 days or 5 days. I've seen a lot about the infrastructure for exploration and science. I'm curious, has NASA thought yet about, you know, hygiene and health and how the astronauts can actually live on the moon comfortably?
1: Sure. Well, I can open up and then, you know, pass it over to Dr. Glaze. We obviously give a lot of thought to this. I would say in terms of, like the human physiology, keeping people alive for 9 months or even we've had longer durations on the International Space Station in microgravity is about as tough as it gets. And we've been learning in that environment for 25 years. You know, 4 or 5 days to get to the lunar surface where, you know, you're, you know, 1/6 gravity should be, net positive, I would think, in that environment. But there's still a lot of other factors that kick into it. Some of you mentioned, we were just discussing earlier, what the exploration atmosphere may look like, because this isn't, you know, right now we communicate far in advance, unless it's some sort of a contingency, when we are going to undertake an EVA in the space station. We're going to go back into an environment now where we might be doing EVAs many times over a span of a handful of days, and every time you are pressing up and depressing down is, you know, it could be a, you know, could be an environment for potentially decompression sickness. So, an area we've been studying for a long time. We've been hosting exploration atmosphere research exercise at Johnson Space Center. I think that's one example of many that we're giving thought to into this new environment, or an environment we haven't been in a long time that we're putting our astronauts into. Lori.
2: As you said, we've learned an enormous amount from our experiences on the International Space Station, most certainly. There will be some differences here, but this is certainly something that is of high priority. Certainly the crew health is always, their safety is our number one concern. So we will be putting a lot of effort into that. We already are, as Jared said, with the research that's ongoing, trying to best understand how much time our crew will need to adjust to the atmosphere that is present within their pressurized suits before they can go out on an EVA. We want to maximize their time to do work on the surface, but at the same time keeping them completely safe. So we're doing a lot of research in that area. There's been already a lot of research into radiation environments and expected radiation exposure and how we can make sure we keep them safe in that environment. So yes, an enormous amount of work there. We'll continue to live and learn as we do additional Orion missions as well on how the crew respond for these longer term missions. In one sense, one thing we learned a lot from Artemis II is just the cadence of activities. As Jared says, for a lunar surface mission, you'll probably have multiple EVAs in a shorter period of time. When we have a week or two on the surface, it's not the same as having months on the station, so we may have to have a faster cadence, and that's going to mean working very closely with our friends in flight operations, with the chief medical officers to make sure that we are keeping them safe, but being able to maximize the return on the mission.
3: Thank you. In the back in the light blue.
20: Thank you. Marcia Smith, spacepolicyonline.com. You've talked a lot about what you're going to be doing on the surface. Can you talk a bit about what kind of a robust communications network you're going to be building for around the moon? And will NASA be awarding contracts for that, or are you expecting industry to do that?
6: I'll take that. So we already have one contract already in place to start providing the initial communications back from the moon. We actually want to expand that to provide navigation, pointing, clock, timing, and observation capabilities. Since we're going to be having a moon base, we definitely want to see what's going on in very detail from the assets on the ground and from the assets on top. So that's the first constellation. We're actually envisioning more than one. So we're exploring it. You know, the first one was kind of more traditional type of requirements. We're exploring how we can be more flexible and allow for industry to be innovative and give us the maximum capability. We're going to have so many assets on the surface, we want to look at what's happening real time for all of them. So the amount of bandwidth requirements and needs is going to be high. So there's also interest in international partners to potentially provide some. So we will make that determination on how many and when coming up pretty soon, but we already have one. Certainly no, we're going to have two. We'll be soliciting for that in the near future, and then we'll go from there. And certainly the first one focused on comm, the rest multi-use.
3: We have time for one more question, and it'll come from the phone bridge from Mike Wall with space.com.
9: Thank you all. This one's for Carlos. Like you said in the sort of phase three vision for the moon base, it's going to cover 700 square miles. I'm just wondering, what does that look like? Are those just where the far-flung assets will be spaced out? That's what counts as covering hundreds of square miles. Or do you anticipate like having habitation modules kind of peppered in with that? And what's the advantage of having such an extensive kind of far-flung lunar base with such far-flung assets?
6: Great question for our chief architect.
17: Yeah, so I think there's a very important point about the moon, which is there's no one spot that does all the exploration objectives. There's no one spot that covers all the science, all the technology, all the habitation needs of the surface. And even within the local area, you have to consider the terrain. So you'll have the habitats on the tops of the hills where they get sunlight. You know, power systems, nuclear systems need to be a kilometer or more away for the radiation protection. So all of these things, when you start putting them together, end up sprawling a little bit more like a city as you start building it out. And so to then have power in remote areas where you might be doing your in situ resource utilization, the aggregate mining, looking for water ice, or science operations in a different location. So it is to accomplish all that is before us requires a significant amount of distribution of assets, capabilities, and systems to do the things we're looking to do on the moon, to do the exploration and return that benefit to humanity.
6: Yeah, and Great answer. Thank you. The only thing I'll add is it's been very striking to me how little we know from what we want to accomplish. Like, we're going to want to explore different sites to really maximize the mix of scientific objectives and viability of a permanent presence, a permanent lunar base. And by phase three, we may end up with different locations where we want to have some kind of habitation capability. So all of that, we don't want to necessarily declare now. We want to learn, we want to experiment, and we're going to build on the knowledge to start establishing the key infrastructure where we think we're going to work.
3: Thank you. That concludes today's news conference. Thank you to all the media who joined us and for your continued coverage of America's establishment of humanity's first lunar outpost. As a reminder, you can follow along with the missions at nasa.gov/moonbase. Thank you, and we'll see you next time.
5: A news conference with NASA officials on moonbase plans and progress toward a sustained presence on the moon. We heard NASA Administrator Jared Isaacman, NASA Exploration Systems Acting Associate Administrator Lori Glaze, and NASA Moonbase Program Executive Carlos Garcia Galan.
4: Democratic House lawmakers discuss ways that Congress can address the cost of living at their Center for American Progress's Ideas Conference in Washington, D.C. The panel consisted of Representatives Maxwell Frost of Florida, Greg Kassar of Texas, and Lauren Underwood of Illinois.
21: Please welcome MS Now's Catherine Rampell and panelists Representative Greg Kassar of Texas, Representative Maxwell Frost of Florida, Representative Lauren Underwood of Illinois.

0: Thanks, everyone. We're going to get right into the big topic of this year's election and, of course, the main topic that Americans care about, which is affordability and what exactly our lawmakers and other policymakers can do about it. So I want to start with Congressman Kazar. As the chair of the Congressional Progressive Caucus, you all recently released a new affordability agenda that deals with the costs of groceries, housing, childcare, healthcare. I'm sure there's something I'm leaving out there. However, pardon? Yes. All sorts of goodies. However, even if Democrats sweep the House this midterms and maybe even take the Senate, you will still have to contend with a Republican in the White House, President Donald Trump, who can veto legislation. So my question for you is, what on the agenda do you think you can actually get signed into law in the next year? Is this mostly a messaging bill, or excuse me, a messaging agenda about what you would like to get done? Or are there concrete things that you think you could peel off either Republican support in the legislature and or the support of a president so that people's lives and access to an affordable lifestyle can actually change next year?
1: Thank you for the question. Good morning, everyone. So the Progressive Caucus put out a list of 10 proposals to lower the cost of everything from housing to childcare, gas, utilities, to stop price gouging, to increase your wages and benefits. And when we went out and tested the support for the Progressive Caucus's ideas, we found not only overwhelming support amongst Democrats and independents and voters in swing districts, but amongst Republicans, where actually not a single one of the ideas that we can talk about here in a moment polled at less than two-thirds support amongst Republican voters. And so I believe, just like Leader Jeffries believes, that we will retake the House through the work that we do over the next few months. And then there will be a lot of accountability work that Democrats rightly need to do against the Trump administration. But if all we do is accountability, but don't also do affordability work, show voters not only that we're against Trump, voters already know that, but also show people what we're for, regain people's trust as the party of working class people, then I think we'll have failed. And so I think that we should push forward bold ideas like and new ideas that will interest voters, like Ro Khanna's windfall profits tax on the gas companies that are making a killing right now. Instead of just providing people a small amount of relief, we should tax the enormous profits that the oil companies are making by jacking up prices right now, send a rebate check back to Americans, and at $100 a barrel of oil, this proposal would send everybody about a $400 rebate. We should pass that out of the House if we retake the Senate, push to get that out of the Senate, and then either win Donald Trump's signature because it's supported just as heavily by Republican voters as Democratic voters, or he can veto it. And if he does, then it shows voters that Democrats were fighting to lower their costs and that Donald Trump stopped it. And then those contenders running for president in the next election cycle have a foundation of ideas to say Donald Trump blocked that bill that would have lowered your utility costs by $500 a year. Donald Trump blocked that bill that would have lowered your grocery prices, and I would have signed it. And I think that that is the kind of aggressive posture that Democrats need to take to not only be an anti-Trump party, but a pro-working class party.
0: And to clarify, do you think that the windfall profits tax piece of this would be the one that would be most likely to have real benefit? I mean, well, most likely
1: I don't get paid enough to be a good Donald Trump predictor.
0: Fair.
1: But I think that we should not lower our ambitions as a House majority as whatever we can get the Donald Trump world to think we can do. I think that we actually have to make sure that voters understand that we really care about their pocketbooks. I hear about it all the time when I've done over half a dozen town halls in Republican-held districts, and I ask people that voted for Vice President Harris to lower their hands, not ask me a question for a second, and for people that voted for Trump or chose not to vote to ask me a question. And I hear time and time and time again that maybe they voted for Trump, but they're already sick of him, but they want to know what Democrats will do so that people don't have to check their bank account before they go to the grocery store. People say, I pull 7/12s. That means working over 70 hours a week, but still can't afford my child care. We should pass the bill that was Mikey Sherrill's bill, now is AOC's bill, that would guarantee $10 a day child care to virtually every single family and tax the ultra-rich to do it. We should pass my bill that would update our overtime laws for the first time in 90 years to have overtime pay double time so that people can make a little bit more money and maybe work a little bit fewer hours so they can actually spend time with their kids. And when we talk about ideas like that, I think we can build the kind of big tent coalition necessary to not just win a midterm on anti-Trump sentiment, but actually bring the Democratic Party back in line with the vast majority of our natural base.
0: Congressman Frost, the largest monthly expense for most households is housing, which has become a huge burden, not just on the blue coasts, the liberal coasts, but basically nationwide at this point. And there is lots of evidence that since 2006, more or less, we have underbuilt housing across this country, that as younger people have moved out of their parents' homes and formed their own families, there's just not enough housing for them to buy. What can we do? And in fact, as I'm sure you know, a lot of members of Gen Z think that home ownership is out of their reach forever. So what can we do to ensure that there is enough housing for everyone?
2: This is really important. I think to what Greg was saying, we would have failed if we do not, as a Democratic majority, move forward a comprehensive housing package that will address this from A to Z. And part of the problem with this whole discussion in housing is everybody has one idea and they think that idea is the thing that's going to solve the problem. This is just
3: Democratic Florida Representative Maxwell Frost.
2: True. This is a difficult problem for the federal government to tackle, but I think we can tackle it, and it's going to take everything. We have to ensure that we build more housing, of course. There's a lot of things that we can do as a government to incentivize cities and towns and municipalities to get rid of exclusionary zoning, get rid of parking minimums, these different things that we need to do to make sure that we have more inventory. But that alone is not enough. We also have to ensure that we pass good consumer protection laws to protect tenants, which is something that's really near and dear to me. I live in Florida, which has some of the worst tenant protections in the nation. While I was running for Congress, when the rent hike moratorium was lifted during COVID, I got priced out of my apartment. I was homeless for 2 months. I literally spent all my money in my bank account on an Airbnb for a month, and I was like, Future Max will figure it out. A month passed, Future Max did not figure it out. And then I was homeless for a while during my campaign. Then I said, well, at least if I win my race for Congress, I will never have to deal with this again. I get elected to Congress, and as a congressman-elect, I get denied to every apartment complex I applied to here in D.C. because my credit score was poor, because during my campaign I ran up a ton of debt. And so there was nothing to help protect me or help me get into housing. In fact, when I moved to D.C., I took out a loan to be able to pay the first, last, and deposit to get a place here. And even with the money in my bank, even though my dad would say if you had to take a loan out, you'd have the money. But even with the money in my bank, I couldn't get a place to live. I was told no. I was told no to having the high honor of paying the high rent. And so I just think there's a lot we need to do. And then home ownership is such an important part of this, especially for young people, but really everybody. I've been doing a lot of town halls across Florida and in my district on housing specifically, which is the number one issue I hear about when I go knock doors anywhere in my state. And we have a homeowner's insurance crisis in the state of Florida and really across the country that is pricing out seniors in homes that they've lived in their entire lives pretty much, but they're on a fixed income and they're having to put their home up for sale. And young people who are saying, not only is it a figment or something they feel like it can never happen, it's just like out of the realm of possibility. And this leads to a bigger problem. Usually the largest asset a working person will own is what? Their house. We have an ownership crisis in this country that deeply impacts working people and especially young people. Not to put my tinfoil hat on, but it's everything. It's housing, and we're moving. If current trends continue, the vast majority of people will not own their home. They'll rent forever, and the rents can continue to go up or down. we don't own the music we listen to anymore. We don't own the movies we watch anymore. If trends continue, most people won't own the car that they drive. And actually, if trends continue, most people won't own the phone that they have in their pocket. You won't own a damn thing. And I think the home ownership crisis is indicative of something much bigger going on, where just a few people will have the keys to everything in our country, which means when somebody needs to be bailed out, who gets bailed out? The people who own everything. And that is an existential problem for working people in the rest of this country. It's not that we don't want people to do well. It's we want everybody to do well. But it's kind of hard to do that in this country when you can't even own the roof over your head. I think there's a lot we can do as a nation. Something a lot of people aren't talking about is manufactured housing. I just released a bill on this, which right now in Florida, about a fourth of the manufactured housing communities have been purchased by private equity. And in case you don't know the way it works, you essentially own the house you live in, the manufactured home, but you don't own the land that the home is on. And what's going on is these communities are being bought, usually from mom-and-pop companies across the country, and having their rents jacked up, their lot rents jacked up by a lot. In fact, there's a community in my district who saw it go up by double. And now they're putting the taxes of the land on the renters as well. And so, and manufactured housing for a lot of seniors and a lot of veterans is the last safe haven for home ownership, affordable home ownership in the country. And so I put forth a bill that essentially will help us make it so that way folks who live in these communities can own the land that their house is on top of as well. But it's like things like this that piece together, I think, can create a comprehensive housing bill to help us with this crisis. But the era of the federal government saying that's a state and local issue is over. There's a lot that we can do to help solve the housing crisis.
0: I'm wondering actually if you could talk a little bit more about creating incentives for states and localities to allow more building, in part because of something that you just said, that for many Americans, their single most valuable asset is in their home. So that means when housing prices fall or rents fall, which is necessary for people who are trying to get into a home, that also means that somebody's nest egg gets less valuable, right? That's part of the reason why it is so difficult to build in a lot of communities in America, because people don't necessarily want their home value to decrease because that's their retirement. And so that leads to a lot of friction against building new homes, because the supply of new homes, again, will benefit people who are trying to get into housing, but may hurt the people who already own their homes. So how do you change that dynamic so that you don't have sort of that almost natural NIMBYist impulse for people to not want more housing lest it devalue what is their retirement plan?
2: I've had this conversation a lot in my roundtables when we talk about housing, and people come from different places if they would consider themselves a NIMBY, right? I got to tell you, for a lot of the more working families I speak to who have been able to get into home ownership, even though they've been able to get into it, a lot of them are what you would consider house poor, right? Where they have gotten to a situation where mortgage, insurance, taxes, everything that you have to pay, most of them are paying PMI because they couldn't afford the deposit on their home, are in a place where they just don't have that kind of money. So they do want, of course, their home value to go up. Anyone wants that. But I think people see what's going on in their communities, and they understand the fact that the home prices are so high, and most of them are, the sticker shock is so recent for them. They just purchased their home maybe a year ago, or maybe they purchased it 10 years ago, and they too realize that the price of their home was way too high. And I think there's a lot of things that we can do to help with that. But this notion that we have to pit homeowners against tenants or homeowners against potential homeowners, I think is false. And I don't see it in my community, and also don't see it when I travel the country and talk with people about housing prices, because I hear many of the same complaints from people regardless of what situation they're in.
0: Congressman Underwood, you've worked throughout your career on healthcare, including in the implementation of the Affordable Care Act. Historically, Democrats, I think, have focused their firepower when it comes to healthcare on expanding insurance, on making sure more people are covered. There are obviously a lot of frustrations now about the cost of healthcare, even among those who are insured, who have insurance plans. What can be done to make healthcare affordable to make healthcare more affordable for those who have coverage, as the promise of the Affordable Care Act indicated.
4: Well, I think that this is by far one of the most salient issues in this moment, because everyone needs healthcare. You need to be able to see a provider, fill a prescription, get a procedure when you need one, right? And so this is something that's top of mind for so many folks, and yet you have Donald Trump and the Republicans in charge passing their big ugly bill, taking $1 trillion out of Medicaid. So we have about 6 months until we reach this point where the American people are really going to be feeling that acutely of folks being kicked off of their coverage. So it's not about, at that level, affordable. That's, do you have healthcare or not? Yes or no? We have a real crisis right now because they refused to extend the ACA tax credits, the extremely popular ACA tax credits, that was based on my bill, the Healthcare Affordability Act, which drove down the uninsured rate to the lowest levels in U.S. history. But Donald Trump told the Republicans, don't waste time on extending them. And now 20% of enrollees have been kicked off their plans because they can't afford to see their premium double, triple, quadruple, right? So some of the stuff is just real basic, like extend the ACA tax credits, like an overwhelming majority of the House of Representatives voted to do in January of this year after we stood together and forced a discharge petition and a floor vote on the House, right? We got 17 Republicans to stand with us, but the Senate refused to take it up, right? This solution is right there for us in our grasp. Obviously, making sure that we can take action quickly in a Democratic majority to block these Medicaid cuts from going into effect, the $500 billion that's slated to come out of Medicare. But then you have all kind of stuff that we need to do on prescription drugs, improving access to primary care visits, improving access for people who just need to be able to use the healthcare that they have. We know that there are tremendous barriers to people being able to manage their chronic illnesses, to being able to actually improve their healthcare status. And then we have this whole issue of health equity, where we have these entrenched disparities that we see among communities of color, rural.
3: Democratic Illinois Representative Lauren Underwood.
4: Communities, low-income communities, et cetera, right? And so all of that will require our attention and our investment. I think at the end of the day, if we only focus on cost, then we are not always improving our healthcare system. If we only focus on cost, we are not always improving folks' health status. And I think that when we have a Robert Kennedy as the Secretary of Health and Human Services serving as the biggest source of misinformation and the largest threat to public health in our country, we have to have a wide-angle lens when it comes to tackling the multifaceted healthcare issues that we face. Just right now, today, we got an Ebola outbreak with an American who's been confirmed and nothing out of HHS. Right now, today, you got the Hunter virus and folks freaking out. And nothing. We can't get access to reliable data, right? Like, I guess my point is this. Yes, we have to lower costs. To win this election, we have to have a plan. I think we have a plan. People understand it. It's not that complicated. We're the party that believes you deserve health care. They're the party that believes, actually, no. Nope. Sorry. It's that simple, right? It doesn't have to be more complicated than that. But I think in order to actually make improvements, we have to tackle the wide range of issues.
0: Well, can you give a little bit of color to that? So what are some examples of things that Democrats should be focusing on, should be pitching to voters as we head into the midterms? I take your point about expanding or re-upping those enhanced premium tax credits and rolling back some of the Medicaid cuts. Beyond those two things, which are about undoing Trump damage, are there other specific points that you think are pretty salient to voters?
4: Sure.
0: That could address costs, let's say.
4: Okay. Well, you know, you need to have a place to go. And so let's make sure that our rural hospitals are in good shape. I represent a suburban and rural community outside of Chicago where already in the last year since the Big Ugly Bill has been into effect, we've seen unit closures, PEDS closures, ICUs closures, and those facilities need a cash infusion. They need some help staying open. I have a bill prioritizing our Rural Hospitals Act. Easy. We could get that moving. In the Farm Bill, guys, it doesn't even – I mean, hello. Let's be smart in how we move our bills. I think that we have the Department of Health, Department of Education is trying to roll back access to student loans for our healthcare workers, right? So we're going to have fewer providers. If you don't have access to, let's say, a nurse practitioner in your community, and there is no physician, what are you supposed to do? We need to expand our healthcare workforce so that people can actually go in. That's how we drive down costs. We need more workers in every community and every zip code. We are trying to overturn this really devastating regulation coming from the Department of Education. On prescription drugs, I mean, everything from inhalers to insulin to, you know, anything to manage chronic illness. I have a bill, the Chronic Condition Copay Elimination Act. Okay? Like, there's solutions. It doesn't have to explode the deficit or anything like that. We just have to care to solve the problem. But I think that in terms of messaging for the election, we keep it real tight and real simple. Fix our broken healthcare system. It doesn't have to be more complicated than that. It really doesn't. And I would really encourage us to really focus on winning so that people can get the healthcare that they deserve.
0: Congressman Kazar, Democrats have, to this date, made a relatively compelling case that part of the affordability crisis falls at the feet of Donald Trump's economic agenda, particularly his tariffs. And if you look at estimates from places like the Yale Budget Lab, they suggest that the tariffs in the past year raised the costs for typical American household by at least $700, something in that wheelhouse. I noticed that in your plan for for the progressive affordability agenda, there was nothing about tariffs. So my question to you is, given that Democrats have isolated one of the core problems as being about this trade policy, if Democrats retake the House and the Senate, do you think Trump's tariffs should be on the chopping block?
1: Yes. I mean, I think that we absolutely will and should undo the reckless tariff policy from Trump. But if all we do, if we get pushed to say all we're going to do is undo his Medicaid cuts, all we do is undo his tariffs, then I think we are going to wind up in a real problem, because there are forces within the party arguing essentially Democrats stay boring, that what we want is just for everybody to notice how bad Trump is, for us to not be too noticed, and then things will go our way. That may turn out to work in a midterm election, but if we follow the Constitution, Trump won't be on the ballot again. And if we don't regain the trust of working people, and if people don't know what we're for, then I'm worried that Josh Hawley or J.D. Vance or Tucker Carlson or whoever could beat us next. And that's just not acceptable, because it's already been way too hard on the country to deal with a year and a half of this. Imagine 12 years of this kind of a White House. So if we want to regain people's trust, they have to know that, yes, we're going to repeal the horrible Trump policies. We're going to hold them accountable for their criminal and corrupt actions, but also that we're willing to take on villains in the AI industry that are price gouging you. We have a bill in the new affordability agenda to ban surveillance pricing, where, for example, the other day, JetBlue basically admitted on the internet to someone that they were having to buy a plane ticket to get to a funeral. JetBlue had data on the person, and they suddenly had a ticket price nearly $300 higher. We should just ban that and take on those.
0: Sorry to interrupt. JetBlue has actually since said that they do not use any personal data.
1: Then they should support the bill if they think that nobody should be allowed to do that. Of course they said that. Instacart got caught doing the exact same thing.
3: Democratic Texas Representative Greg Kassar.
1: To take on the utility companies that Democrats and Republicans alike hate, because our utility costs for these for-profit utilities, some people's bills have gone up 50% just in the last few years. Donald Trump became president villainizing immigrants, saying that the bad guys were LGBT youth. And I think Democrats need to be willing to take on villains ourselves, whether it's in big oil or in big pharma or these big utility companies, so that people notice us, so that people know who we are. And in my view, those ideas actually unite the party whether you are moderate or progressive, these ideas are very, very popular across the country. They divide the lobbyists. They might get us uninvited from some dinners, but I would rather get an uninvited from some dinners and win the damn election.
0: Just before we move on from tariffs for a second, the Constitution, Article 1, says that Congress has power over international commerce and sets and lays taxes. Do you think, to your point about future presidents may try to abuse their power in similar ways, that should Democrats retake the Senate and the House, they should try to curb the limits on all presidents' ability to set tariff policy without the consent of Congress? Because over the years, Congress has essentially delegated away a lot of its constitutional authority here.
1: Yeah, we definitely need structural reform to make our policies stick and to make sure that voters' voices are heard. And so, of course, we should rein in the justices, the Supreme Court, the folks that continue to let Trump have this run.

0: have this runaway power, because I don't think that we will have succeeded in the next trifecta if we get there. If we pass the John Lewis Voting Rights Act, if we pass these bills to lower your housing costs or increase health care, and the Supreme Court just tells us no. So I think that in this moment where a right-wing Supreme Court is so eroding voters' rights, so eroding the Constitution, we have to be willing to say that we need to take on the Supreme Court, make sure that voters' concerns and voices are heard, so that we actually restore abortion rights, so that we actually restore civil rights, and so that we actually can show people we made their lives cheaper and less expensive. That's what FDR had to try to do, or at least threaten to do. And what I hear from folks all the time is that they would vote for the Democratic Party of FDR and LBJ, of the New Deal and the Fair Labor Standards Act and building unions across the country and defeating fascism around the world and the Voting Rights Act and the Civil Rights Act and the creation of Medicare and Medicaid and Head Start. That's the kind of Democratic Party we need to be, and that means being willing to take on an out-of-control executive as well as the Supreme Court.
1: Well, part of the reason I asked specifically about the executive rather than the Supreme Court is that Donald Trump also abused his, I would argue, abused his tariff authority in his first term. Democrats were very critical of those tariffs then. When his successor, President Biden, came into office, he kept almost all of those tariffs in place, maybe swapped some of them out for different kinds of trade restrictions.
0: Yeah, look, I believe that we need to restore the Constitution, and that's part of why I think justices need to actually hold the executive to the law. We've seen a huge double standard here by the Supreme Court. That's the reason I went there. I would caution us, of course, we should take on Donald Trump in the crazy way he's used the tariffs. I mean, it's just, I mean, you read what he says on this any given day, it's nuts. But I also don't want us to, as progressives, as liberals, to be so, we have of course been so shocked by how horrible Trump has abused his authority, and for our only response to then be, we need an executive who can do very little. Because what we actually also need is that for the next Democratic president to be able to act aggressively to rebuild everything that Doge tore down, to be able to implement policy quickly. It's almost unthinkable today that when LBJ signed Medicare into law, he started enrolling millions of seniors 1 year later, the next July. We need an executive that when we pass transformative policy that takes on corporate interests and makes working class people believe in our collective power again, that we have an executive that can actually execute that quickly and doesn't have to jump through 10 million hoops.
1: Congressman Frost, your colleague just now, or a few minutes ago, mentioned AI and a lot of the anxiety around AI. As I'm sure our audience knows, it's graduation season. People are graduating from high school, graduating from college. There is a lot of angst out there about the job market. And if you look at the unemployment rate for young workers, whether college graduate or not, it is ticking up. It is rising. And some of that angst has to do with the advent of this new technology, that it may displace a lot of entry-level type jobs. To what extent do you think AI-driven job displacement is similar or different from other kinds of mass job displacement we've seen in the past? I'm thinking things like trade, other kinds of automation. And how does that imply policymakers should respond to it, if it is similar or if it is different? Is it the same set of tools, essentially, that we've used before for these other kinds of seismic shifts, or is it something different?
2: I mean, there's similarities and differences. I mean, one of the big differences is the fact that the difference between this and automation is that this is going to be cheaper to implement and happen more quickly than it did with automation. So there's less time for us as a government to be able to respond to helping our constituents, working people. And taking a step back, I think part of the issue that we have in Congress is, number one, most people don't know anything about tech. Okay? And that creates a big issue because we have to legislate common sense guardrails now. Because if we don't do that, there will be an emergency that then pushes us to have to advocate for something more radical, essentially, that

0: will have that much more opposition. And this whole thing happened with social media. I always talk to people about social media. Decades ago, Congress buries its head in the sand. In fact, in many cases, makes the situation worse for the average person. Now we're having an emergency with social media, keeping our children safe online, our data being used against us, this and that. And like the big idea people come up with is like, let's ban TikTok. Like that's gonna solve the problem. And it didn't. In fact, in many cases, that whole thing made it worse. I'm really worried that when it comes down to technology, Congress does the same thing over and over again. And it's really important. And I like that I see more people running on this. Because we need folks who are willing to step into it, experts themselves, because what ends up happening is that industry writes the bill. We want common sense guardrails, and this is what I hear from people across the country when I travel. You see the college graduations. My University of Central Florida, UCF, where my district is, had one of those viral videos of someone saying AI is the next industrial revolution, and every student in the audience booed. It's because, and it's coming from a real place, guys, right now it is you. It's always been hard to be a young person. Yes, right now it is uniquely difficult, and the numbers prove this to us.
1: Democratic Florida Representative Maxwell Frost speaking at an event hosted by the Center for American Progress.
0: For college graduates, it is the worst time ever in this country's history. After you've done everything you were told to do, you got all the debt you were told to accrue. You were told that if you accrue this debt, you'll be able to get a good paying job and pay it off and you'll be fine. It is the worst time to find work for college graduates in the history of our country. It's right now. And so they see this, they see the rise of AI, they see everything, and people are rightfully nervous and concerned that they won't be able to be an adult that's able to feed themselves and have a roof over their head. And so I think it's important that Congress does something, and I am concerned about it. Of course, we know that like every technology, there are things where we're going to have societal benefits from it, and there's things that are not going to be a benefit to our society. I guess where I'm coming from is the things that a lot of these companies already say they believe in, let's hold them to it, and making sure we pass common sense guardrails to protect workers and protect working class people as we go into this. We know technology far outpaces government and Congress, and this is another problem. We have to modernize government because we can't keep up ourselves. We don't have the in-house capabilities to be able to keep up with the private sector. And that's part of the reason why we're always far behind. So let's pass common sense guardrails to hold everyone to what they say they believe anyway. And I think that's really important in keeping our constituents in mind.
2: I do want to push back on one thing. It's not the worst time in history to have been a college graduate. I mean, young college graduates, I think their unemployment rate is like 5.6% or something like that. It was definitely higher during the financial crisis.
0: But you have to take in the totality of circumstances going on in our country right now. Not just finding employment, but the wages. Have they kept up with inflation, housing, the cost of food, healthcare, all the things we're talking about right now? So yeah, marginally the numbers might be up or down on employment, but the quality of the job, how much it pays you, and what that pay is able to get you is very difficult for young people right now. And I see it not just in the numbers. All my friends, people my age, my girlfriend, my best friends, the people in my life who are struggling with this right now.
2: But so you said common sense reforms. I think everybody agrees common sense is a good thing. I don't think anybody is like against common sense. Well,
0: you'd be surprised.
2: There's a lot of people
0: against common sense.
3: There's a lot of money in not following common sense.
0: Yeah.
2: but again, to my question, what does that mean in terms of protections for workers, or how should policymakers be thinking about this? Is it just about, again, the same kinds of tools we've had in the past, unemployment insurance, other kinds of safety net programs? Is there something specific?
0: Yeah, and I wonder, L2, in the affordable, did we have anything on AI in that?
3: We had an anti-price gouging provision, but frankly, I think that if you listen to the CEOs of these AI companies, they're talking about 20% unemployment. Sure, it'd be nice if it turns out not that way, but when you hear Elon Musk saying humans won't be needed for most work, when you hear what Bill Gates has to say about this, I think we should be planning aggressively that this isn't just the invention of the steam engine. You're talking about taking away a foundational part of what makes a society, which is people having the dignity of work. So I think we aggressively should be thinking about taxing AI as a method of making sure we have sort of a works progress administration of the future. We should be making sure the government ensures that we are not going up into depression levels of unemployment. I think we need an expansion of collective bargaining so that workers have the power to negotiate as AI is being integrated into our society, because the idea of just a big, expansive social safety net program, but 20% of people aren't working, I think that is, to me, that sounds dystopic and something the Democratic Party should be strongly against.
0: And something else I think is important, too, on the AI conversation. I recently went to Los Angeles to speak with a bunch of songwriters about this. There's a lot of anxiety in the creative economy. And in many ways, I think actually starting the conversation where it's the hardest and talking about how the rise of this is hurting creatives, what does it mean to create something? What does it mean to be compensated for something? How can we even how do we use the technology to figure out if the song you wrote was used in an AI model to write this other song, this and that? I think solving those questions are actually important, even though it might not feel pertinent to most of society. These are the hardest questions to answer, in my opinion, as it relates to AI and emerging technology. When you're able to answer those hard questions, it makes it easier to work backwards from that, if that makes sense.
2: I'm going to take a question or two from the audience. I have more of my own. But the first question is for everyone. What will you do to accelerate the pace of implementation of solutions, such as things as getting more housing built, solving for universal health care, removal of Citizens United, a more progressive tax system? Basically, how will you move fast to solve problems? Congresswoman Underwood, start with you.
4: Well, as Democrats, we like to be right, okay? We like to debate each other all day. We have symposiums. We have dinners. We write binders full of policy white papers to assert our opinion on why our idea is the best. We got to get rid of that and work with the urgency that we have seen on display from Donald Trump and the Republicans in charge. We have to get rid of the ego and be willing to just get it done and try to fix it later. Okay? I'm not saying we have to hurt people, but I'm saying, like, we cannot spend all of our time and screw around with our majority fighting with each other. And when we have an idea that can get a majority vote, we need to put it on the floor and move forward. That's number one. Number two, we got to get rid of the filibuster. I don't want to hear it. No, it's got to go. If we are serious about saving this country, our democracy, and advancing an affordability agenda, that filibuster is standing squarely in our path, and it's got to go. And I just think, in my opinion, we are not functioning in normal times. This is a survival moment. In survival moments, you make different decisions than you would ordinarily make. And I think we have to be clear-eyed about all that is necessary to accomplish and the limited window of time that we will have to get these things done.
1: Democratic Illinois Representative Lauren Underwood.
0: That on this, and this is something I've been thinking a lot about as well, a big problem, too, is the way that Congress writes the legislation. And just look at our immigration system, right? I mean, it is just piecemeal ideas thrown at something after decade after decade after decade, and not a group of people sitting down and figuring out how do we make a system that works? How do we create something that works? And my one concern with moving through big packages is that it ends up being piecemeal ideas from different members of Congress who I've had this bill and I've had this idea for a long time and I want to make sure it's in the package that you're moving forward, but it doesn't necessarily fit into a bigger picture. And so to what Lauren said, that requires us to put our egos aside for a minute and figure out how are we going to pass legislation that, of course, accomplishes what we want to accomplish, make sure that the executive has what they need to make the implementation happen, but also possibly punish agencies that don't move as quickly as we want them to move by moving responsibility to other agencies and different things like that. And I think when we put on the hat of not just what do we want the goal to be, but how quickly do we want it, what do we want the timeline to be as well, that's how Congress is going to be able to write real legislation that doesn't just talk about what we want to have happen, but how fast we want it to happen, and attaching, you know, real strings to that, so that way we have real implementation and people feel it. Because if people feel the thing we're passing 4 to 8 years later, another president comes in and pulls a rug from, you know, underneath the bill, it didn't happen, right? It didn't happen. And we need people to feel that government can work for them, while we're in power.
2: Sounds like you kind of want a Democratic version of Doge, if I'm listening, but sure.
0: No, but that's the thing. Doge didn't do anything. Like, that's the thing with Republicans and Donald Trump right now. It's the illusion of doing a lot, and of course they're doing horrible things. Number one, their agenda is easier to achieve because it's just destroying things, and we want to build things. But number two, like, Doge just really didn't do anything. It was a lot of showmanship. And so, sort of, we want to actually do things and, like, actually have people feel it in their lives.
2: All right. Congressman Kazara, last word to you.
3: I was a labor organizer in the construction industry before running for office, and I think that we need to be able to follow the construction site test, which is our ideas. Can we go talk to somebody on a construction site and it makes sense to them and it would help them and they understand it quickly? Our prior childcare proposals are like, we're going to send block grants to the state and you can apply for a voucher if you hit a certain income level. People are like, screw this. You've already lost them. We just need to implement a childcare program that makes it so you never pay more than 7% of your income. It's going to be for every single working American. Vast majority of people pay $10 a day. Somebody say, sign me up for that. Let's raise the minimum wage. Let's guarantee everybody 2 weeks paid vacation. These are the basic things that we should just be able to tell somebody, this is for you. It's going to improve your life. And we aren't going to go into a 5-year rulemaking process so that some other president can take credit for what we did. We want folks to say, I voted for that Democrat and I saw my life get better after my vote. It's, I think, that simple.
2: Well, thanks so much for the question from our audience, and thank you to our excellent panel. Look forward to talking more with you about all of these great ideas.
1: House Democrats Maxwell Frost of Florida, Greg Kassar of Texas, and Lauren Underwood of Illinois talking about policies to address the cost of living. This conversation was moderated by MS Now's Catherine Rampell and hosted by the Center for American Progress as part of their Ideas Conference in Washington, D.C. on May 19th. This morning, the Ukrainian ambassador to the U.N. made a statement to reporters at the U.N. condemning Russian attacks on civilians and calling for an immediate ceasefire. Here's Ambassador Andriy Melnyk.
5: Good morning to everyone. I would like to read out a statement on behalf of Ukraine, Albania, Andorra, Australia, Austria, Belgium, Bosnia and Herzegovina, Bulgaria, Canada, Croatia, Cyprus, Czechia, Denmark, Estonia, Fiji, Finland, France, Georgia, Germany, Greece, Hungary, Iceland, Ireland, Italy, Japan, Latvia, Lithuania, Luxembourg, Malta, Marshall Islands, Monaco, Montenegro, the Netherlands, New Zealand, North Macedonia, Norway, Poland, Portugal, Republic of Moldova, Republic of Korea, Romania, San Marino, Slovakia, Slovenia, Spain, Sweden, Switzerland, the United Kingdom, and the European Union. We wish to draw your urgent attention to the fact that the Russian Federation has reached a new appalling level of aggression against Ukraine by further intensifying its attacks against civilians and civilian infrastructure. On the night of May 23 to May 24, Russian armed forces launched one of the largest combined attacks against Ukraine, employing hundreds of aerial weapons, including ballistic and cruise missiles, as well as unmanned aerial vehicles. For the city of Kyiv, this was one of the most devastating attacks recorded to date. Other regions of Ukraine were also severely affected. Many civilians have been killed and injured across Ukraine. Moreover, the Russian Federation appears to have struck the city of Bila Tserkva with an Oreshnik medium-range ballistic missile specifically designed to carry nuclear warheads. Russia's repeated use of nuclear-capable missiles constitutes an unacceptable escalation. We strongly condemn Russia's escalating attacks against civilians, civilian objects, and Ukraine's critical energy infrastructure constitute grave violations of international humanitarian law and must cease immediately. We call for a full, immediate and unconditional ceasefire, as well as underscore the urgent need for concrete humanitarian measures, including the complete exchange of prisoners of war, the release of all unlawfully detained persons, and the safe return of all internees and civilians who have been forcefully transferred or deported, including thousands of Ukrainian children. These steps are essential confidence-building measures for advancing meaningful peace efforts. Russia's ongoing war of aggression against Ukraine constitutes a grave and continuing violation of the Charter of the United Nations and of fundamental principles of international law, and undermines the rules-based international order as well as international peace and security. We reiterate our demand that the Russian Federation immediately cease its war of aggression and ensure the full, immediate and unconditional withdrawal of all its forces and military equipment from the entire territory of Ukraine within its internationally recognized borders. We reaffirm our unwavering commitment to ensuring full accountability for crimes committed under international law. All those responsible must be held to account. We also reaffirm our strong commitment to the sovereignty, independence, unity, and territorial integrity of Ukraine within its internationally recognized borders. We further reiterate that the attempted illegal annexation of parts of Ukraine's sovereign territory by the Russian Federation is null and void under international law. We welcome the sustained efforts of the United States, European countries, and other member states aimed at bringing this war to an end. We stand united in our determination to achieve a comprehensive, just, and lasting peace for Ukraine, consistent with the UN Charter, including the principles of sovereign equality and territorial integrity of states. And the last point, we also condemn recent threats by Russia to diplomatic institutions and embassies in Kyiv. This is something which we cannot accept. I thank you for your attention.
1: Ukrainian Ambassador to the UN, Andriy Melnyk, making a statement at the UN earlier this morning.
6: The Russian Ambassador to the United Nations, Vasily Nebenzia, spoke to reporters at the UN following a drone strike that killed at least 18 people in a Russian-controlled area of eastern Ukraine. Russia blames Ukraine for the attack. Here is what Ambassador Nebenzia said.
7: As you know, on May 22nd, the Ukrainian armed forces launched a deliberate strike on a college and dormitory in Starobelsk, Lugansk People's Republic. At Russia's request, the UN...
8: Literally the day before.
7: Who was that? At Russia's request, the UN Security Council convened for an emergency meeting on Friday, but we wanted to give you more details on what happened. 86 students aged 14 to 19 were among... with one staff member were living in the dormitory. These were children and teenagers. They were not on the front line. They were unarmed, and they neither participated nor could possibly have participated in the hostilities. They were asleep. It was at that moment when the strike happened, turning an ordinary night in a student dormitory into a nightmare. According to the latest reports, 21 people, mostly young girls, were killed, and 63 students were injured in this horrific attack. Many of the wounded remain hospitalized, some in critical condition. The target was not a command center, a fortified position, a weapons depot, or military barracks, but a civilian facility. There were no military installations, government offices, security services, facilities near the dormitory. The deliberate nature of the attack is further confirmed by the fact that 16 UAVs targeted the same location in three successive waves, causing the five-story dormitory building to collapse down to the second floor.
8: yet another glaring manifestation of the Nazi and terrorist character of the Kiev regime, which does not hesitate to kill minors in cold blood. Russian investigative authorities have opened the criminal case on charges of terrorism, although the responsible will be identified and will face inevitable and severe punishment. At the UN Security Council meeting on Friday, we once again heard the habitual set of excuses routinely used whenever the West seeks to shield the Kyiv regime, and I quote, further are the quotations, there is no independent verification, UN representatives do not have access to the site, we cannot confirm the authenticity of the information, Russia is exploiting this for propaganda purposes, and so on and so forth. The cynicism displayed by certain Western delegations was really staggering. The permanent representative of Denmark stated that it was difficult to comment on statements made by the Russian Federation until they are independently verified, before effectively suggesting that, unlike Ukraine, there is no free media in Russia or in the occupied territories. When we asked whether they felt any shame, I mean our Western colleagues, we received a response that has become emblematic of the moral decline of the European diplomacy. No, we do not feel ashamed. The permanent representative of Latvia went even further, calling the strike on the college a provocation and a Kremlin fake, thus denying the very existence of the destroyed dormitory, the dead and wounded students, the rescue efforts, and the grief of their families. Equally appalling was the statement by the representative of the Kyiv regime. To remove any doubt, on May 24th, the Russian side invited more than 50 foreign journalists from 19 countries, including Austria, Brazil, UK, Hungary, Venezuela, Germany, Greece, Spain, Italy, Qatar, China, Cuba, Lebanon, the Emirates, Pakistan, United States, Turkey, Finland, and France to visit the site of the tragedy in Starobinsk so as to see with their own eyes what happened there. As a result, they acknowledged the accuracy of the information we have presented. Some Western media outlets, however, preferred to continue speculations regarding the unverified claims without ever approaching the scene itself. Tokyo barred journalists from participating in the visit. The BBC officially declined the invitation, while CNN representatives were reportedly on vacation. The video footage that you'll see shortly features victims and witnesses speaking about the tragedy. Their accounts eloquently confirm that the facilities were strictly civilian in nature, no matter how much the representatives of the Kyiv regime claim that the strike targeted military site in Starobinsk. First-hand eyewitness accounts completely refute their claims.
6: Russian ambassador to the UN, Vasily Nebenzia, speaking to reporters following a drone strike that killed at least 18 people in a Russian-controlled area of eastern Ukraine. Russia blamed Ukraine for the attack. Secretary of State Marco Rubio joined the Armenian Foreign Affairs Minister, Ararat Mirzoyan, to sign an agreement on the production and supply of critical minerals between Armenia and the U.S. Minister Mirzoyan begins.
9: We will now proceed with the press statements.
10: Dear colleagues, I have the honor of welcoming my esteemed colleague and friend, U.S. Secretary of State Marco Rubio, and his delegation. Honorable Mr. Secretary, I would like to thank you for taking the time out of your exceptionally demanding schedule to visit Armenia and to bring these crucial agreements to fruition. Your deeply significant visit underscores the unwavering commitment of Yerevan and Washington to continuously strengthen our bilateral ties. Taking this opportunity, I wish to reaffirm that the comprehensive strategic relations between our two nations are stronger than ever. It is no exaggeration to say that we have entered a historically unprecedented phase, driven by the dynamic and regular advancements on our bilateral agenda, Dear colleagues, the most important, the milestone event, of course, was the Washington Peace Summit hosted by President Trump on August 8, 2025, which was marked a turning point in establishing peace and advancing Armenia-U.S. bilateral relationships to ensure peace between Armenia and Azerbaijan, and also to have crucially important agreements regarding the unblocking of transport infrastructure. And just simply after a few months, the beginning of January this year, me and my honorable colleague, Secretary of State Mr. Rubio, we signed the implementation framework of TRIP, a new document. And again, after simply a few months, today, in May, in Yerevan, we were able to initial an interstate agreement regarding TRIP. Of course, this does not cover the full scope, the full journey that we have come across during these few months, less than a few months. We have signed and we have embarked on a number of initiatives regarding AI, semiconductors, nuclear energy. A few minutes ago, you also saw how we signed the new document about minerals and critical minerals and rare earths. And of course, the most important, I would say, it's an umbrella agreement which we have. Together with the Secretary of State a few minutes ago, we also increased our strategic partnership to a new level, considering it as a comprehensive cooperation. If you could kindly study the two documents together, compare them, you will see what new opportunities there are, especially when speaking about AI and other very important spheres. You will see how the agenda is enriched in that document. Once again, I would like to reiterate and express our gratitude to President Trump and the whole administration, Secretary of State, Mr. Rubio, and everyone else, your role and commitment for establishing peace in the Southern Caucasus, for the Republic of Armenia, working on the security, creating new opportunities, not only in the security sphere, but also in the economic arena. Once again, I would like to mention, and I hope you do consider all the agreements that we will be signing today, and you will see them being implemented on the ground, that these are truly beneficial for the Republic of Armenia. And these are unprecedented opportunities for our countries. That's all. Now I'd love to give the floor to you. Once again, thank you so much for the visit and for the continuous commitments. Thank you, dear colleague.
11: Thank you.
6: Armenian Foreign Affairs Minister Ararat Mirzoyan.
11: Thank you for hosting me, for hosting us here in Yerevan today. I'm really pleased to be here today.
6: Secretary of State Marco Rubio.
11: Continue to further advance President Trump's and the Prime Minister's vision for the future. It's a courageous path towards peace in the South Caucasus, solidified in Washington on the 8th of August of last year. And so I was honored to join the foreign minister here today to initial this bilateral agreement on the Trump Route for International Peace and Prosperity, or his known TRIP. This agreement marks the biggest step to date on making this historic route a reality, on advancing peace and on increasing prosperity in Armenia and, frankly, on the region. But our relationship is not simply limited to TRIP. We are building upon that in so many different ways, and it's a top priority of this administration. The President personally takes tremendous pride, not simply in TRIP, not simply in that, but in all of the other things we are continuing to build on. It is going to be an important part of his legacy of his second term as President, and we're here today to continue to work on that, which is why today, by renewing the Strategic Partnership Charter, it's an opportunity to outline the future of the U.S.-Armenia bilateral relationship and creating a new path for partnership and economic opportunity for Armenians and for Americans. To put it in very simple terms, we are laying the groundwork for the sort of economic engagement that allows Armenians to make money and find prosperity, and Americans to do the same and to do it together, which is one of the strongest ways to bind nations with one another. And always doing it in a way that respects your sovereignty as a nation but in ways that are mutually beneficial. That's how bilateral relationship works the best, is when both countries see an advantage in working on things together. And where relationships become strategic is when you share a common vision for the future and realize that partnering with one another, you can help each other achieve that better future together. Finally, we also, on the memorandum of understanding on critical minerals, is also going to further enhance mutual prosperity. We see every single day all over the world, every visit I ever have, whether it's in Washington with a visiting delegation or in my travels, critical minerals, which is something no one talked about just 20 years ago, are now essential to all of the new technologies, all the innovations that are going to require for the 21st century. Not just access to these minerals, but the ability to process and refine them to be usable goods is critical to the future for prosperity. And countries that are able to do that are going to be able to find economic independence and are going to be able to find themselves at the center of innovation in the 21st century. And those who lag behind are going to suffer for it. We are going to be able to work together to make sure that both of our countries, both of our economies, are going to have reliable access to these critical minerals in a way that is not just financially beneficial to our countries, but also fuel that cycle of innovation that will be so critical to the 21st century. Let me just say that both yourself and the Prime Minister and your entire team here in Armenia are blazing the trail towards a brighter and more independent future for Armenia. And we're very happy to be here to show my support for their courage, my support for their vision, my support for their dedication, my support for their willingness to see for the future of their country what it takes to get there. And we're very happy and proud to be a part of it, and we can't wait to do more together. So thank you.
10: Dear Secretary of State, thank you once again for the very warm remarks. I am more than sure that after this, we will ensure all efforts are in place to step-by-step implement all that President Trump and Prime Minister Pashinyan have outlined in this cooperation, which I'm more than confident that will be beneficial both for the Republic of Armenia and the United States of America, but also for others who are involved in the region, who are joining in a constructive environment and will be participating in this project using the opportunities that these projects will create. You personally, dear colleague, are a guest we always await here in Yerevan with great love. We are waiting for further new meetings, new cooperation opportunities in the future, and new friendship made between Yerevan, Washington, or any other capital in the world. Dear colleagues, I hope you are aware that we don't have the opportunity for a Q&A. Kindly, thank you for understanding, dear journalists. A bit later, I will join you and I will answer your questions. Thank you.
6: Secretary of State Marco Rubio and Armenian Foreign Minister Ararat Mirzoyan signing an agreement on the production and supply of critical minerals between Armenia and the U.S. Following the event on a airplane bound for India, Secretary Rubio spoke to reporters.
12: The straits have to be open. They're going to be open one way or the other. So they need to be open. What's happening there is unlawful, it's illegal, it's unsustainable for the world, it's unacceptable. I don't know of any country in the world that doesn't. The Russians are not in favor of a tolling system. The Chinese are not in favor of a tolling system. I mean, there's no country in the world that's in favor of a tolling system except the regime in Iran. So that's not acceptable. That cannot happen. The straits need to be open, unimpeded, without tolls. And obviously that needs to happen immediately as soon as anything's agreed to.
13: Can I ask you about your cold plan, bro? He said in the readout that he's trying to encourage the U.S. to withdraw staff from Kyiv. Did you talk to him?
12: Well, they sent a notice to all the embassies. And I think he was just calling personally to tell me. They told all the embassies to keep him in a very dangerous place. Keep him in a very dangerous place now for a number of years. But the danger in all of these wars as they continue and they go on is that they always have the threat of escalation, of spreading into something new. So I spoke to him yesterday about that and a couple other topics. And obviously that Putin had asked him to call me to relay the message directly to the president, which I did, but obviously we had already seen the notice sent out to all the diplomatic facilities. And I said, right now there is no
14: active, like, scheduled negotiations ongoing with Ukraine, but the U.S. is always prepared to play a constructive and helpful role that opportunity presents itself.
13: Well, what about these big Russian strikes in Kyiv? Is it the biggest? Yeah.
14: Well, this is what happens in these wars. I mean, they just continue to escalate. There's a big strike coming one way, the bigger strike coming back, and that's how these things unravel and keep going. And it's why the war needs to come to an end. Look, every time you see these big strikes from one side or the other, it's a reminder of why this is a terrible war that's now gone on longer than the Second World War, and it needs to come to an end. And the U.S. stands ready and prepared to help do whatever we can to help facilitate the end of this war. Hopefully the opportunity will present itself at some point that we can play that role again.
13: Well, back in Iran, I mean, the talks in Qatar are...
14: No one else has questions? Well, I know you guys don't. Go ahead.
13: The talks in Qatar, is the U.S. going to have any sort of representation there? How are you getting the message from there?
15: Well, look, I think our position is well stated. The president had a very important, I think, historic call just a couple days ago with a number of leaders from the region. I think there's strong alignment and agreement on what a preliminary draft should look like. I think, like anything with something like this, it's going to take a couple days to settle on, even down to the disagreements over a word, a sentence. So we'll have to work through that. If there's going to be a deal, we're going to have to work through that. But this is, it's either going to be a good deal or there isn't going to be one. Okay?
13: Let's go. Thanks very much.
15: Thanks.
6: Secretary of State Marco Rubio briefly speaking to reporters on his way to India. More now from lawmakers and financial stakeholders speaking at a banking summit in Washington, D.C. They're talking about housing affordability, legislation, and the changing global financial landscape encouraged by new technologies and rapid innovation. This portion of the event includes a discussion with House Financial Services Ranking Member Maxine Waters.
16: All right. We have Congresswoman Maxine Waters, who is the Ranking Member of the Financial Services Committee, with us today. Looking forward to our conversation.
17: Yes.
16: So I wanted to start off by asking a bit about what's happening on the Senate side. The Clarity Act on cryptocurrency looks like it's moving through over there and could come to the House. Is that something you support the House taking up?
17: Well, first of all, let me just say that we need to understand that the discussion, the controversy all about crypto and who has jurisdiction is extraordinarily important to understand what has happened on the Senate side. Would it be the SEC or the CFTC? And we are seeing now in the Senate bill that the CFTC will have tremendous jurisdiction over Bitcoin and some of the other entities. So having said that, what is your question?
16: Well, I mean, the Senate will pass this likely. I mean, do you think this is something that...
6: Politico congressional reporter Nicholas Wu.
17: Well, as you know, we passed the bill. And you understand what was in that legislation. And still, the big issue was jurisdiction. And so the Senate has done very well in deciding jurisdiction between the SEC and CFTC and whether it's a security or a commodity. Now, the House will have to take a look at what the Senate has done. They're going to be hundreds of amendments to that bill before we know exactly what is coming from the Senate, and then we'll see what happens.
16: I see. So I wanted to look a little bit at next year. I mean, if Democrats take the House this fall, oversight seems like it will be a particularly large focus for a Democratic majority. What do you see as a top Democratic House Financial Services target of oversight?
17: Well, as we're here talking about crypto, we have to be very concerned about crypto and what it ends up being. Already, we've gotten the indication from the Senate about jurisdiction, as I alluded to, and now it's a matter of what those amendments will do relative to jurisdiction, which I think is extraordinarily important. But of course, we have members who are basically supportive of the SEC or the CFTC. I am concerned about corruption and the president and whether or not there should be ownership of crypto by the president, by Melania, by the son, by the brothers, and whether or not even members of Congress should own crypto. And certainly the cabinet members should be included in that. I think it's very, very important to deal with that issue. Members of Congress and the House will be wrestling with that, and we're going to make sure it's part of the continued discussion.
16: How do you see your committee's level of engagement with the Trump administration, particularly the Consumer Financial Protection Bureau, especially if you're looking to conduct oversight next year?
17: Well, as you know, I have indicated more than once or twice that I'm very concerned about the President of the United States of America. And I'm concerned about his cabinet, who has been chosen, whether or not they're competent, and whether or not they feel a sense of independence from being told what to do by the President of the United States of America. I'm worried that the President can sue the Justice Department, and taxpayers pay him a terrible, awful sum of money because he feels that he has been harmed. I'm concerned about inflation. I'm concerned about tariffs. I'm concerned about the war in Iran. I'm concerned about affordability in this country that's being led by the president and his decisions. So crypto is central to what we've got to deal with and what we've got to confront and understand how not to create additional problems of not protecting investors.
16: If your committee does look into those corruption issues next year, are you convinced that the administration will comply with subpoenas and oversight requests from your committee?
17: Am I sure that the administration would comply with what our needs are? You know better than to ask that question. Of course not. Of course not. This president not only has used executive orders, but disregarded the Constitution. Can you imagine if the President of the United States can start a war without even coming to the Congress that is mandated by the Constitution, what makes you think he will care about anything but what he wants to do? And that's how I feel about it.
16: Do you think that private sector targets might be a more apt target for the committee if the administration then...
17: I'm sorry, repeat that.
16: Do you believe that private sector companies might comply more with subpoenas and be a more ripe area for oversight if the administration does not comply?
17: The private markets have decided for the most part that the SEC is not the right jurisdiction for them and that they have not had their questions answered and their concerns addressed. And a lot of that had to do with them believing that crypto is more commodity than security. And so that might be settled in this bill, the Clarity Bill, somewhat. I don't know, but we'll see what happens.
16: I see. To pivot a little bit to news of the day, the House is going to take up its housing bill probably this afternoon. Do you support it?
17: Well, I think the housing bill is one of the more positive things that have happened in recent years. I know that Chairman Hill is here today. Chairman Hill and I have worked very closely. We have been in negotiations for hours, for days, for months about the housing bill. And I do believe that what we have learned over the time that we have been involved with the question of housing will help us in this bill that we have organized to be able to know what else can be done to get rid of homelessness and create housing opportunities. So this is a bill that will get rid of some of the impediments that have been encountered for so long. For example, I discovered in Los Angeles that our metro had vast ownership of land that had been vacant for years. Nothing was being done with it. And I discovered that they could make it available without having market value. And so now I want to look at the whole country and what agencies have vacant land that they control that we can help mark down the costs of acquiring that land for the development of affordable housing. That's just one example. On the banking side, which you will hear from Mr. Hill a lot about, we're looking at all kinds of things. I'm looking at encouraging the banks, for example, with a pilot program that would help them to do more to fund smaller amounts for mortgages. I know that the money is made on the big mortgages, on the, you know, millionaire homes, et cetera, et cetera. But there are people who can afford $2,000 homes and $3,000 homes. I want them to be able to get those mortgages from our banks. So that's in the bill. And Mr. Hill is going to talk more a lot about what's in the bill. He's an old banker, and so he knows a lot about that. But we have learned an awful lot that we have put into this bill that would eliminate the impediments to developing affordable housing and making sure that we get people off the street every night.
16: What do you see as a top priority for a Democratic Congress on housing in terms of what might go through your committee next
17: I
16: year?
17: I plan on having a trillion dollar bill to be able to deal with everything from the creation and development of more affordable housing with the assistance that is needed to do that, including what I just alluded to about how we can bring down the land costs. I am looking at helping our younger generation with down payments that they can afford, which are about 20%. They can afford mortgages based on, you know, what they're purchasing.
6: But House Financial Services Ranking Member Maxine Waters.
17: 20% is very difficult. I believe we should be helpful with that. I believe that with public housing, we should increase the amount of money that we're utilizing in order to do the repairs and the renovation that is needed. I was up, in the Bronx very recently, and what I saw was startling. And what the needs are great. And so we're looking at all of that, and I am insisting that we get the kind of support, certainly from the Democratic aisle, that would support a $1 trillion bill to deal with these kinds of issues that will help us to increase more housing for families, affordable homes, and rental also. Thank you.
16: That's trillion with a T. That's quite an ambitious piece of legislation. Is that one of the first things you want to see a Democratic House take up?
17: Absolutely. I have housing as one of my primary focuses, is doing something that will help to deal with the problems that we're confronted with that are absolutely shameful in this country of so much and so many. I think we can do a lot better, and housing is very important. So, you know, but we can walk and chew gum at the same time. And so certainly I'm looking at housing, but I'm also looking at all of the agencies in our jurisdiction because we've got to make sure that deregulation does not strip the protection from consumers that are needed, and we always have to pay attention to the constant push to deregulate.
16: Congressman Stile and I were talking up on stage a few minutes ago about prediction markets, a big conversation right now over whether or not members of Congress should be able to take part and congressional staff for that matter. Do you think that should be banned?
17: I absolutely think it should be banned. We need to have some guardrails on prediction markets. I think that too much can take place without rules, without regulations, without transparency. And yes, I think it should be banned.
16: Well, what role would you see for a Democratic Congress in regulating prediction markets? What sort of guardrails would you like to see in place?
17: Well, we should be looking at what I refer to broadly as guardrails. There has to be some rules to the game. We cannot have it continue in the way that it is doing. Don't forget, our main job in that committee is protection of consumers in every way that we possibly can. We have to look out for what's happening at the SEC. I mean, that is our cop on the block, and we got to make sure it gets the funding to do what is needed in order to be successful, and on and on and on. So deregulation is something that we have to be concerned about constantly, and that's high on the agenda.
16: Do you support also banning stock trading by members of Congress?
17: Absolutely. I think that we should be very, very careful about the information that is available to us, so that we're not in a position to use that information even by mistakes and by having others handle our accounts in ways that will enrich us. So I'm very, very careful about that.
16: Lastly, I wanted to ask a bit about, you know, a much broader conversation that's happening in the Democratic Party now over, you know, future leadership and what, folks want to see there. You know, you've had quite a legacy on the Financial Services Committee. Who do you see as carrying the mantle for you in the future?
17: Let me be very clear about this argument and discussion that has developed about age and about opportunities for young people. I do believe that everybody should have the opportunity with qualifications to try and be a member of Congress, to try and be in positions for any of our regulatory agencies. I believe in the vote. Now, having said that, I don't think we should talk about whether or not we should give up the mantle. I think it should be about supporting the idea that everybody should have an opportunity. Young people should run for these offices, and if they are competent, if they're capable, if they raise the money, if they do all of those things and they win, then they should have the seat. For those of us who have been there, I want us to be absolutely looked at, to be criticized, to be examined, to see whether or not we have done what was expected of us and whether or not we have truly represented the people that have put us in these offices. If we're not doing that, then we shouldn't be there, and we will probably not win our seats. But if we have, then I'm one. We'll stay there. I'll be there. I'm not moving.
16: Got it. Well, Congresswoman, that's all the time we have. Thank you so much for the conversation.
17: Oh, this is plenty of time. Thank you. All right.
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18: 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He sat for an extended conversation with Michael Froman, former U.S. Trade Representative, served in the Obama administration. The two talked about global trade strategies.
19: Well, good afternoon, everybody. Welcome. It's great to see you all here. In addition to the 120 or so in the room, we have about 300 members online, and we'll take questions from them as well when the time comes. It's a great pleasure to welcome back to the Council, Ambassador Jamieson Greer, who you all know as our U.S. our 20th USTR. What does that make? I think, does that make me the 17th?
20: I think that's
19: something
20: right.
19: Like that, 17.
20: Yep.
19: Previously, Chief of Staff to Ambassador Bob Lighthizer during the President Trump's first term. He's been deeply involved in that administration in the negotiations with China over the Phase One agreement and the negotiation of USMCA. And, of course, in this administration, he's really been the point person in charge of everything trade. You've been busy.
20: We've been busy. We have our hands full.
19: One of the things I loved about the job was that it combined the high diplomatic activity of engaging with heads of state over tariffs or non-tariff barriers with getting a real granular understanding of the U.S. economy. I'll never forget dairy farmers in Wisconsin teaching me the 500 things you can do with a molecule of milk to get around trade barriers in other countries. Which part of the job do you like best, the domestic or dealing with the diplomacy?
20: Well, I would say I'm a homer, right? I mean, America first, that's why we call it that. And I have been able to spend a lot of time domestically over the past few months going to factories. Last Friday I was at the Micron fab in Manassas where they just put an additional $2 billion. Got to go, you know, through the clean rooms, through the facilities, meet with the workers. And that is always really meaningful to me, right? I get to talk to these folks, and I like to ask the workers, do you have family or friends working at the facility? And almost always they say yes, right? My uncle worked the line before me. My sister-in-law is in the training department, different things. And it just drives home that trade is not just, hey, we're seeking for efficiencies wherever we can get it. We're going to try to allocate capital, blah, blah, blah. It really drives home that these are people, these are families, and these are communities that are anchored by a lot of the economic activity that we're trying to accomplish here. So I enjoy working with my foreign counterparts, and I feel like I have good relations with them. But I like going out to the field, as you might say.
4: It's a very diplomatic answer, clearly.
20: Yeah.
4: You earned the title ambassador.
20: The foreign officials, they're fine. But yeah. It's really
4: good. You wrote in the FT, you talked about 2025 being the year of the tariff, and you laid out criteria of success, what the objectives of the tariff policy were, reducing the trade deficit, raising wages for American workers, increasing manufacturing's share of the economy. When we look at the data, and it's still only 16, 18 months into an administration,

0: trade deficit is down. It's down from $100 to $120 billion a month to $60 to $80 billion a month, at least the goods deficit. Workers' wages, though, are also down, and manufacturing as a share of the economy is down slightly. How do you assess the success of the administration's policies? And if the answer is not yet, we need more time, what's a reasonable timeline that we should be using to judge the administration's trade policy?
1: So on the deficit numbers, we're tracking that. On the workers' wages, I think we have a more nuanced view on some of that. I think if you look at the last month or two, it's not where we want it to be. But if you look overall since the beginning of the Trump administration, if you look at manufacturing line workers, non-supervisory workers, those wages have gone up, right, by over $1,000. Comparative to the last administration, over 4 years net, they went down by $800. So, we're looking all in. We're looking relative to where we were before. And we've seen a lot of progress on wages, particularly in manufacturing, which is where we're quite focused. And again, we're looking at real wages. So, we had good inflation trends. Obviously, with the Iran operations, energy has changed the inflation picture for the last couple of months. But that aside, real wages... Wages have outpaced inflation over the past year, the past 2 months being exceptional for reasons we all know. And then with manufacturing as a share of GDP, that's been about the same. It's been about 9.5% for some time. This is the one where I would say we need time. All that being said, we've seen the right signals. So if you look at the last half of 2025, we saw manufacturing productivity at the highest levels it's been in a long time. We're seeing our imports, our import profile is now 40% capital goods. I know a lot of that is AI and all that, AI hardware, but that goes toward productivity and manufacturing too. As I'm going to factories, they're using AI to have force multipliers for their workers. And we did see manufacturing jobs at a net positive in the first quarter of this year, which is the first time we've had that in a while. So we're seeing a lot of demand signals for manufacturing labor, for construction starts and that kind of thing. So all the indicators are going the way we want them to go, but we do need time. You can't build a factory overnight. We're seeing pharmaceutical facilities, concrete being poured and superstructures going up in, North Carolina and Indiana and Southern California. We're seeing production lines come back. We're seeing excess capacity or unfilled capacity being used in the United States. So we're seeing those trends going the right way, and I do hope that we get that 9.5% higher to be more like the rest of the OECD, who has a higher portion of GDP accounted for by manufacturing.
2: Jamison Greer, U.S. Trade Representative, in a conversation with former trade rep Michael Froman.
0: And is the goal to have a higher percentage of the economy based on manufacturing, or is it to have substantially more manufacturing workers?
1: Well, I would say the goal is concretely the first one, have manufacturing have more of a share of our economy, because that means that we're making more, we're producing more, there's a lot more activity there, because we've had such declines in that, which we think is challenging for our national security. We certainly want more manufacturing jobs too, but I don't think we should discount the importance of manufacturing productivity. I mean, the way I look at it, when I look at the numbers from the past year, where manufacturing productivity is up, exports are up the highest they've ever been, and manufacturing wages, again, for the line workers, non-supervisory, those are up. The way to summarize that is we're American workers are making more and selling more and making and earning more to do it than they ever have. So I think it's going to be interesting to see how the manufacturing job numbers play out. Like I said, we've turned the corner. If you look at the there was a post-COVID bump, right? We went back up, and then that peaked in I don't remember the exact month, but mid-22 or early 23, and then we saw a slow decline. And then last year, that decline kind of bottomed out, and in 1Q26, we've seen, again, net positive in manufacturing jobs. So I think we're going to see more manufacturing jobs, but it's going to come with increased productivity. So it might not be as many manufacturing jobs as we had, 20 years ago, but I think you'll see an increase.
0: And are tariffs alone what's necessary to bring those jobs back, or what? How do you put it in the context of an overall policy?
1: Yeah, that's just one tool, right? So I mean, if the National Economic Council director were here, Kevin Hassett, he would say things.
0: He's been invited.
1: But, no. Oh, I'll

0: get with him and let him know. But, you know, he would say, you know, our energy policy, where we're encouraging much more exploitation and use of our natural resources. We would talk about tax policy and renewing, you know, capital expenditures and R&D expenditures and all of that. We would talk about federal regulatory and permitting policy, where we have tried to make it much easier to open a mine, open a processing facility, and that kind of thing. All of those go together, you know, with the tariff policy. I don't think tariff policy can do it alone. That's just one element, but it works together with these other, I would say, pro-production policies.
1: You mentioned inflation before, and inflation is about 3.8%. Take out energy, it's closer to 2.8%, which is still significantly higher than the 2% that Federal Reserve looks like to sort of think about cutting rates and things of that sort, which has also clearly been a priority of the president. Does the persistent inflation create an opportunity for you to distinguish between strategic and non-strategic trade and to consider lowering tariffs in areas where we may not need to manufacture things here in the United States?
0: Well, I would say, you know, there was some recognition of this dynamic in last fall. You know, we started out the administration by really showing the world that we were going to use the U.S. market. We're going to use the leverage of the U.S. market to obtain concessions. We're going to protect production, et cetera. And during that time, you know, many things were subject to a tariff. We had a lot of things that didn't necessarily need to be, right? These were things that aren't grown or extracted in the U.S., certain critical minerals, agricultural products, et cetera. Certain things where we just didn't want the market to be disrupted necessarily, oil and gas, et cetera. So over the course of last year, we made a number of modifications, you know, recognizing this kind of thing. You know, when it comes to manufacturing, it's different. You know, you'll have someone come to you and say, well, we don't make, you know, X input into manufacturing. It's like, well, maybe not, but we probably could if we had an offshore entire manufacturing ecosystems. You know, sometimes people say, well, do we need to make pencils here? Do we need to make t-shirts here, et cetera? And I'm not going to opine on the, you know, strategic nature of those or not, although I want everyone wearing a shirt all the time. But I would say when you are bringing back manufacturing ecosystems, those kinds of things that may not be strategic, they will come along as well. And they tend to be adjacent, right? When you have a manufacturing, you know, industrial park and manufacturing facilities, you know, there are byproducts, there are extra things that happen. There's just natural production that comes. Some of it's strategic, some of it not. And our view is we're trying to recreate manufacturing ecosystems that over time have been lost.
1: So we don't need to make pencils and t-shirts, do we?
0: Well, I mean, someone has to.
1: Can we at least rely on trusted allies and partners for T-shirts?
0: I'm happy to buy T-shirts from trusted partners as long as we can have balance in our relationship, right, balance. I don't want a situation where I'm just getting, you know, T-shirts from the world and I have some giant trillion-dollar deficit because I'm the consumer of last resort for everything.
1: All right, we'll come back to balance. But you're in the midst right now of a series of 301 investigations. Do you anticipate there being a process for seeking exclusions from whatever tariffs you end up announcing?
0: I guess what I would say, and for those of you who, you know, follow the process of these things, as we wrap up some of these investigations in the coming months, USTR, we put out a Federal Register notice to communicate our findings, and then if we think we need a responsive action, if we found something objectionable, then we can make a proposal, right, whether it's tariffs or, you know, quotas or some other thing, right? Recall in the first term when we did our China 301, we proposed tariffs, but we also proposed export control measures, we proposed investment screening measures. So there's a variety of things you can propose. When that happens, those don't take effect immediately. You give an opportunity to the public to comment on that. And so if we propose a series of measures, we would expect and hope that the public puts in comments and says, we see what your proposal is on, whether it's tariffs or quotas, again, whatever may happen. We would hope that the public comes in and says, I see what you're trying to do. You proposed this. I disagree with you because of X, or I agree with you. Please do that. The president is not interested in exclusion programs, but I do think that on a ex-ante kind of way, it's really important for us to hear from folks when we put out a proposal what they think of the proposal and if they think things should be covered or not.
1: Your former boss and my successor, Bob Lighthizer, recently wrote in our magazine, Foreign Affairs, about a balanced trade club, a club probably of democracies that commit to having balanced trade themselves within a period of time, 3 years or so. How important, and he talked about a certificate or a tax system to sort of enforce this. Is this the administration's policy, and are you seeking a world in which every country has balanced trade?
0: Well, I think we're seeking a world in which the United States has balanced trade. I'm a little less concerned about how other countries figure out amongst themselves. And by the way, they're less concerned, maybe more concerned than they used to be. But you take someone like the United Kingdom. They keep telling us, this is the home of The Economist magazine. They keep telling us we're not worried about that. You have the deficit countries. It's the U.S. To the largest degree. Then you have the U.K. and Australia and, a handful of other countries who tend to be deficit countries. And some of them kind of willingly with clear eyes have done that. Then you have a place like the European Union, which is a surplus jurisdiction, but they clearly are concerned as they see China particularly and maybe others, diverting their massive goods exports and surplus production away from the U.S. And to the EU. So is it the administration's policy to adopt a club of balanced trade? I would say no, but obviously underlying that, we do believe trade should be balanced. Trade is supposed to adjust for these types of things. And we want America to be in the best possible position. Now, I do think it's in the interest of other countries to take their own measures as needed. So I'm not surprised to see this. And frankly, it's taken 10 years. In the first Trump term, when we were taking action against China, people said, oh, you didn't work with allies. Well, yeah, we did. They just didn't want to do these types of measures. They wanted to, have these working groups, right? Some of you might be European, right? They really like those. But now I think that we have folks at the Commission, not least President von der Leyen, my counterpart, Maro Sefcovic. I mean, they talk openly about imbalances, and we see, the FT and all these people who, if you talked to them about balances 10 years ago, they'd say, oh, you're Bush League, but now they're, opining on it, saying, oh, turns out this is an issue.
2: A discussion of global trade strategies with the current U.S. Trade Representative, Jamison Greer, and the former U.S. Trade Representative, Michael Froman.
1: So, to your point, you've pursuing, obviously, a policy that's for the United States, America first. You've called it the Trump round of seeking this balance in our relationship, using tariffs. It doesn't constitute a new international system, though. It constitutes a set of policies for the United States. How do you see the international trading system evolving? And is there a role for principles like most favored nation status or national treatment to exist in the future under a system where each country is pursuing its own set of policies?
0: Well, so you're right. U.S., what we're doing is we're setting U.S. policies, and we're really on a bilateral basis going through and trying to adjust the terms of trade with our trading partners by taking our own measures and expecting them to take their own measures on their end to affect balances. Now, all that being said, America has an outsized influence in the global economy, and we account for a lot of trade. So while it may not be an international system in the way the WTO is a system, it certainly has has a major impact and is affecting what other people are doing. I just spoke about the EU dealing with imports from China. That would probably be a different dynamic happening right now if the United States had continued to be the consumer of last resort for all Chinese goods. So whether there's a formal international system around it or not, there is a new order, and it is really being keyed off of what America is doing. Now, at the same time, other countries have agency. China has agency. They've come out with a raft of new regulations where they essentially are saying, if you are divesting from China or removing China from your supply chain, we can punish you, right? You are not allowed to reshore. They're issuing supply chain regulations to this effect. So we're not the only actors here. They, too, have an outsized influence in the global economy, and they, too, are having a role. I think with respect to the WTO and its future, you know, I just came back from what I would characterize as an extremely disappointing ministerial meeting in Yaoundé, Cameroon, a couple months ago. And, you know, the WTO is there. There are certain commitments that countries have made to each other there. You know, all the agricultural quotas and tariff rates and all kinds of countries toward U.S. exporters, they're kind of ensconced under WTO regulations. We've kind of left that alone, kind of those baseline commitments. But there are just enormous gaps, and I don't think they're going to be filled by multilateral negotiation and outcomes. And so we are just layering on top of that system, country by country, how we think we need to further adjust trade.
1: But leaving aside the WTO, the world you just described, the U.S. taking this action, China taking its actions, it sounds like MFN and national treatment are dead.
0: Yeah, I mean, I think that there's just kind of that baseline. Like if again, I'm kind of speaking for other people now. If Dr. Ngozi were here, right, the WTO Director General, she would say something like, oh, you know, X percent, 50%.
1: 72% of all trade takes place under the WTO.
0: Under WTO rules. And it's like, what does that mean? Okay. It just means that I haven't put a new tariff on top of it. So I do think it still functions as the baseline. And, you know, even we have certain, like I mentioned, you know, oil and gas and certain things, we just have left it at whatever our MFN obligations were. So there is some chunk of that. I guess I don't see it as being the basis for new discussions. It's a baseline. It's an artifact that gives certainty, but it doesn't provide, I mean, it's part of the reason of why we are where we are. We should be able to treat countries in different circumstances differently. And some would argue, well, an FTA would do that, a traditional free trade agreement. But that doesn't really get at it, because that just kind of lowers all tariffs and non-tariff barriers for purely economic efficiency reasons. And we have other goals. So I don't think MFN is really going to be the touchstone going forward. There's a baseline of that is how we've operated for many decades. And for certain products and sectors, it probably will continue and people won't think twice about it. But for a lot of the sensitive sectors, whether it's, you know, other ag, other industrial, where people and countries have particular sectors where they want to, have a lot of capacity, whether it's for national security reasons or to maintain jobs or to have food security, you're not going to see MFN treatment.
1: 80% of the American public works in services. We have a $340 billion surplus in trade and services. Most of the leading companies in the service sectors, including digital services, are Americans. Why doesn't the president care about services?
0: Oh, he does care about services, right? If you look at what the Democrats, they say, oh, he's always helping out his big tech friends, right?
1: But he always talks about goods. The deficit's only about goods.
0: Well, yeah.
1: And all the negotiations really tend to be about goods.
0: Well, that's the focus, because we're worried about manufacturing, and those are goods, right? So that's a lot of the focus. But we do worry about services. Like if you look at our agreements on reciprocal trade, we have some services obligations and commitments in there. If you look at our national trade estimate, which is kind of the basis of a lot of the negotiations we're doing, a lot of this is services. So we do care about it. I mean, part of it is, We also, I think, need to be more clear-eyed in the trade and economics community about services and services jobs. Like, the numbers we look at show that in the United States, a manufacturing job, on average, pays more than your average services job in the United States. What is that?
1: I think those lines crossed last year. I think services jobs now pay more on average than manufacturing
0: jobs. I'm going to talk
1: to
0: my staff, and we'll see.
1: But you're right. Historically, that's been the case. I believe they crossed last year.
0: But I mean, I think also when we think about services jobs, we often think about people who do an R&D at Apple and people who are, finance people in Wall Street and, you know.
1: It's a whole range.
0: Folks like that. But there's also like, you know, other services jobs, which again are good jobs, and any job is a good job, but they're not, a lot of the services jobs are not the kind of job that is going to anchor a community, provide a job with upward mobility, allow a couple to say, hey, we can buy a house now and have a family. So I think that's why we also have a focus on some of those manufacturing jobs.
1: Let's maybe come to some of the current events. You recently came back with President Trump from Beijing. there was a little bit of confusion about what was actually achieved there and maybe what's being achieved in the aftermath of that. What did we get beyond 200 Boeing planes and $17 billion of agricultural exports?
0: Well, I get to keep tariffs on China, which is pretty awesome. Because
1: are they capped now?
0: We have a, you know, listen, with all these, I would say there's a level that the Chinese expect, right? When you look at all of our deals we've made with countries over the past year and a half, they have a tariff level that, that we've agreed to. So we kind of know what they can tolerate. So we're able to continue that balance. Before we went to China, some people said, oh, they're going to go and they're going to give away the store, whatever that means, right? They're going to give away the store. And then we went and we, you know, we continued our plan of strategic stability. We continued to have our tariffs. We continued to try to have a little bit of a managed trade approach where we're selling them. You know, you say Boeing's in ag. That is what we sell them. That's historically what we sell them. So we're continuing to do that. We continue to receive rare earths and, you know, deal with that choke point in the supply chain. And we agreed to a couple of mechanisms to help manage the relationship, a board of trade and a board of investment. So these are the main trade outcomes. We had some foreign policy outcomes where China was pretty clear with us that they won't accept tolling in the Strait of Hormuz, and where they've also said very clearly they don't want, you know, they want denuclearization on the Korean Peninsula. You know, those two things are, you know, not really in my wheelhouse. But it was a good meeting. We got what we came for. And then we got back and we said, oh, well, you didn't get anything. It's like first they didn't want us to give anything away. And then we came back with the stability and the things we were looking for. And now people say, well, you don't get, you didn't get anything. So.
2: Jamison Greer, U.S. Trade Representative, in a conversation with former trade rep Michael Froman.
0: I want to know what did people want. They wanted them to say we're done being communist and we're not going to subsidize.
1: Well, it's an interesting question because right? Traditionally, rightly or wrongly, administrations would go to Beijing and try and convince the Chinese leadership to move away from excess capacity, export-led growth, and move more towards domestic demand, consumer-led, more of a social safety net, all the things that, yeah, you know, China knows it needs to do to have a more sustainable economic path but refuses to do. Are those issues no longer on the agenda?
0: Well, how effective was that?
1: Well,
0: now I'm
1: question.
0: Asking the question.
1: Yeah, that's a good question. Not fully effective.
0: Right. So I guess my point here is we have tried that for a long time.
1: So we're giving up on that?
0: I would say mostly. I would say when it comes to managed trade, for example, ag. So we've said, listen, we need to be able to export, you know, $70 billion worth of ag, separate and on top of soybeans. In order to do that, you have to have some things adjusted that are in the regulatory system. They have certain things, you know, registrations and a variety of non-tariff barriers that they do have to change those to facilitate that. But listen, in the first term, we went to them and we started negotiating a deal, and you'll all probably recall who were around at the time. There was a broader deal in the offing. There was a broader deal made that would have gotten at some of these things, industrial subsidies, et cetera. And it went all the way to the top in China, and it came back redlined in a way where it's very clear that they were not going to change some of these things. And some of these things we've been asking them for decades are in fact part and parcel of their political system, right? We think of them as part of their economic system. It's part of their political system, right? It's like if they came to us and said, well, listen, you know, your farmers, they're all Republicans. Just, you know, get rid of the Republican Party and then you'll all be Democrats and you do whatever, you know, the labor unions want, right? I mean, that's kind of the equivalent of what they'd be asking us to do. We've just come to terms with the fact that there's not going to be some giant comprehensive reform of the way the Chinese political system works, including all these economic elements of it, but we can have some managed trade. We can maybe have some reform around the edges of that managed trade in the interest of stability and continued, you know, economic peace between our countries.
1: So how do you see the Board of Trade working? Are you going to meet regularly and decide what purchase and sale is going to go on between the two countries?
0: Well, you're going to find out soon. We have in draft a Federal Register
1: notice.
0: Feel
1: free to announce it here. It's a We're all among friends. By the way, this is on the record. I should have said up front. In case that was
0: My friends in the print media.
1: All the friends in the print media.
0: But we'll be putting out a Federal Register notice shortly. I've seen it. I've looked at it. I've redlined it personally. And it will be setting up what we're going to do on the U.S. side, which in the first instance is to put out a call for public comment again to say, hey, if we picked like $30 billion worth of goods that we wanted to sell from China, and we picked out $30 billion of goods we wanted to buy from China, and we think that's beneficial trade for us, and we could consider modifying these tariffs to be not quite as high as what we have otherwise, what would those goods be? So it's not really about, you know, hooking up buyers and sellers and picking particular sales. That's not really the interest. It's, hey, most of the stuff coming from China is subject to a tariff, most of it quite high. But is there at least $30 billion of stuff on each side where we agree, yeah, we should be buying and selling this stuff, and should we modify the tariffs accordingly?
1: This is sort of the non-strategic products.
0: Yeah, non-sensitive goods.
1: Non-sensitive.
0: And to me, it's a positive step, because we can argue forever about export controls and all these other things, and we probably will. That's what we'll be doing. But there is my assumption, maybe I'll be wrong, but my assumption is that there is, you know, some minimum amount on each side that we agree, yeah, we should trade this, we can do it in a balanced manner, in a more liberalized manner.
1: This week, your team is heading down to Mexico, or is down in Mexico,
0: yeah,
1: starting the USMCA negotiations, review negotiations. What is it that you want to see changed vis-a-vis Mexico?
0: Well, President Trump is concerned about our deficit with Mexico. It has grown over the past. It's one of the few where their deficit has grown with us. So while our overall trade and goods deficit
1: Didn't you guys negotiate that agreement?
0: Yeah. Wow. What? Who's the guy who did this? You know, there's like that the guy wearing a hot dog suit. You seen this image?
1: Where's that Lighthizer guy?
0: Anyway, Mexico has been one of the big winners of American diversification from China and Asia, right? They've been one of the big winners. So while our trade deficit in goods has gone down over the past 12 months, the share of imports from Mexico has gone up. They've taken some of that. All that being said, you know, we would like to see a broader and more balanced distribution of that production, including in the United States. So what do we want to see? We want to see that deficit go down. I think that over the course of these negotiations, we are going to be talking about rules of origin in a way that enhances U.S. content in these goods. I think we'll be talking about external trade policies in terms of and Mexico has already done a lot of this on their own. You know, they've raised tariff on non-FTA partners, particularly in Asia, because it's in Mexico's interest, right? Mexico competes with a lot of these Asian economies for the U.S. market, and so that's an area, I think, of common agreement that we should have. If we want North America to be more competitive and I want more production in the United States, I want to avoid a situation where some of these, you know, lower cost, you know, regulatory arbitrage jurisdictions in Asia, where they have less of an opportunity to use Mexico or Canada as an export hub.
1: You've done that with a number of countries, right? Malaysia and others having a common approach to what you euphemistically say non-FTA countries in Asia, which I can only think of one big one. Do you see this as the beginning of a platform where you bring together a number of different countries to have a common set of rules vis-a-vis
0: China? So I think
1: maybe trans-Pacifically or something of that sort?
0: No. I guess what I would say is, well, here's the difference.
1: A bridge too far.
0: Here's the difference is the U.S. is going to have tariffs, right? I mean, even with somebody like Mexico or other countries that are in our own hemisphere, we're going to have tariffs. As long as we have a giant trade deficit, we're going to have tariffs, right? I mean, listen, maybe, you know, years down the road, if all of this has worked itself out, you know, maybe you can have a different situation. My sense, though, is if we can come to good terms with Mexico and others in the region on external tariffs, it makes it easier to give preferential treatment to folks in the region. I mean, ultimately, at the end of the day, frankly, for national security reasons, I want to have our supply chain sourced from this hemisphere. Right? From North America. That's where we want to have it. I mean, just imagine, we all lived through COVID, and we couldn't get certain things from Asia, right? We couldn't get chips, and so we couldn't sell the cars. We couldn't make the cars. These are all serious problems, so whether it's a pandemic or conflict or other kinds of things.
3: Test.
0: It's working. So regardless of that, we want to have supply chains here as much as possible. And so that does mean that if we can have a group of countries that are more aligned with, you know, our type of external trade policy, it's much easier to say, all right.
3: Test.
1: Can we figure that out and cut it off? Thank you.
0: So I think that there is a world where that happens, whether it's really formal or something that organically develops with our trade policy.
1: Speaking of North America, how serious is the fissures with Canada, the rupture with Canada, and can you envisage USMCA being transformed into separate agreement with Mexico, separate agreement with Canada, or no agreement with Canada?
0: Well, I would say that, you know, the team right now is in Mexico, my team, and they're negotiating with Mexico on a bilateral basis. I speak with some regularity to my Canadian counterparts. Our sense is that we have, with Canada, you know, some trade challenges, which, you know, to some people may think, oh, those are just irritants. To us, they're significant. And the reality is, we've spent the past year and a half going to countries telling them we have to have some level of tariff on the globe to deal with this giant deficit we're dealing with, to try to reshore, et cetera. And most countries have, you know, I know grudgingly, but they've said, we understand your policy. We understand, so we're going to negotiate with you. We're going to remove some of these tariffs and non-tariff barriers, et cetera. You know, Canada's approach has been different. They, like China, retaliated against the United States. Two countries in the world retaliated against us, People's Republic of China and Canada. So they're just in a different spot. And it's hard to see necessarily where that ends. I will say, you know, we have trade in energy and minerals and other things, fertilizers between the U.S. and Canada that really has not been affected. It's been untouched. That's gone without any trouble. I think those are areas of, you know, common economic benefit. I think when it comes to, you know, some of these manufactured goods, we have a different view. I mean, think about, you know, why do we make cars in Canada? The simplified view, which I'd share, is that in the 60s, Canada did something very Trumpian, and they said, if you're going to sell cars in Canada, the big three, you should be making here in Canada. And the big three were big, right? So I'd call them the big three. And they said, that's fine. We'll put some plants up there, and they did it. And it's grown up that way, right? This is not like it was some, you know, domestic Canadian industry from time immemorial. It was something that we did because the Canadians said, if you're going to sell here, you have to build here. And we want to build here. If you're going to sell here, we want you to build here. So I think on some of these issues, it's going to be a challenging negotiation. But in some sectors of the economy, it has been fine and it will be fine.
2: The current U.S. Trade Representative, Jamieson Greer, joined by the former U.S. Trade Representative, Michael Froman, the two discussing global trade strategies.
1: You know, if there's one word that describes the trade policy over the last 16, 17 months among the trade community, it's uncertainty. Lots of ups and downs, back and forth, to and fro's, changes. Some people say that's a feature of the administration's trade policy, that indeed it's purposeful, because if there's only one way to be certain about what tariff you might face, and that's to make your product in America, and therefore you don't have to worry about it. Others say it's a real bug of the administration's policy, in that if you really want companies to invest, they need some degree of certainty to make these big capital decisions. How do you think about uncertainty? Do you see it as a feature, a bug, a byproduct, collateral damage?
0: I think there are two types of uncertainty. The one type is the one you were talking about, which is everyone knows the direction of travel. At this point, everyone should know if you want to have absolute certainty in avoiding tariffs, you should source as much from the U.S. as possible. We have also tried to communicate and message, including through, you know, tariff rates we've applied over the past year, that the countries that have giant surpluses with the U.S. generally are going to have higher tariffs because of a lot of the trade practices they have that have contributed to those higher surpluses. So we think it is, you know, people who are watching everything going on, and hearing me talk about this and hearing others talk about it, they know that some of those jurisdictions, there's probably going to be a higher tariff. And that the closer you get to the U.S. geographically, economically, you know, the better sense you have. Now there's another type of uncertainty, which is what is the tariff rate going to be today? That is not a situation we want to be in, right? We want to be in a situation where these are the tariff rates. Here's the structure that's set up. You know, if you're going to make in X country, this is the tariff you're going to be facing going into the U.S. So on the one hand, certainly there's an element of uncertainty as a feature, which is certainty comes from making here. You know the direction of travel. You know what we're mostly concerned with. You know the types of practices we're trying to get at. And then there's the second piece, which is, you know, day-to-day, what's the tariff rate going to be? Some of this is because of court cases. Et cetera. But something like our Section 232 actions from the Commerce Department, while those have periodic modifications, those have been, you know, fairly stable. And then we have, you know, Section 301 tariffs on China we've had since 2018. Everyone's known about those for a long time. And so to the extent there are tariffs from Section 301 or other tools, there may be more predictability.
1: When the 122 tariffs expire in July, do you expect there to be any efforts to roll them over or to make them longer term, or you'll move to 301 tariffs at that point?
0: So this is an interesting question. I might get in a little trouble here. So when you look at that statute, it says they expire, but doesn't say when you can redo it, right?
1: I've noticed that.
0: Yeah. I'm quite focused on conducting the Section 301 investigations, getting at some of these underlying issues that are generating overcapacity or overproduction, countries that aren't doing what they need to do with respect to forced labor. I'm very focused on these issues, which I think are driving some of the unfairnesses and imbalances. Whether the 122 can be used, when it can be reused. I mean, I can't imagine that Congress would say, well, this is just, you know, once per term, right? I mean, it's designed to get at a certain issue, which is a balance of payments challenge. So I can't really opine on it beyond saying it doesn't say you can't reuse it, but it is temporary. There's some tension in that.
1: Two last short questions before we open it up. A lot of people say globalism is dead. One of my staff members was down in Churchill Downs over the weekend. There was a horse called the Globalist.
0: Oh.
1: 32-1 odds, and it won.
0: Oh.
1: Would you have taken that bet?
0: I don't think I would have. I mean, I think what we're seeing now is a reversion to the mean in the way that international trade works. You tend to see in periods of prolonged peace, people get complacent, and they think, well, I can just focus on efficiency. I don't have to worry about geopolitics. But geopolitics worries about you. So I think we're just seeing a reversion to the mean where, you know, geopolitics and the economics that result from it happen. You have some people who will say, well, free trade brings peace, right? I just don't agree with that at all, right? If you look at the other way, I think when you have periods of prolonged peace, people get a little too comfortable in their supply chains, and they think, oh, this is fine. I can start sourcing parts of my missile from the country most likely to shoot a missile at me, right? I mean, that's a crazy thing to think. But people get complacent, and I think we're just seeing a reversion to the mean. You know, we're never going to have a situation where everyone's, like, doing autarky. We're always going to trade, but we do think it needs to be more balanced, and we need to have stronger supply chains here.
1: Last question, what I imagine we can agree on. What's the best small agency in the U.S. government?
0: Oh, the Office of the United States Trade Representative.
1: There we go. Great strap, isn't it?
0: I will tell you, you know, the International Trade Commission, they have these plaques, and they're like, best place to work in the government, but that's because they don't have the same hours that we have.
1: No, that's right.
0: At USTR. That's all.
1: I remember they used to do these surveys of the agencies, and we would see all of our metrics going up except the one that said work-life balance.
0: Yeah,
1: and
0: yeah. That's why we don't get the plaque.
1: That's USTR. Exactly. All right, let's open it up. Let's open up to questions. Yes, right back here.
4: Hi, Hi, Emily Benson with Minerva Technology Futures. Thank you very much for your helpful remarks today. You have discussed at some length the outcomes of the U.S.-China bilateral, and I would like to ask if you could provide additional detail on the AI dialogue in particular. From the staffing decisions, particularly on the Chinese side, it looks like more of a commercial enterprise, but the way I read it is it could really be two things. One is guardrails on deployment of advanced LLMs and WMDs, for example. On the other hand, it could be greater export restrictions on our advanced GPUs going to China, or on the inbound side from MOFCOM, the lack of desire to continue to import advanced GPUs from the United States. So wondering if you could offer any clarity on how you see this playing out over the long run. And thank you again.
0: Sure. So first of all, to some degree, we're in early stages on the scope of that dialogue. But the emphasis is on a dialogue, in other words, a channel to discuss issues as they arise. But it's really more about uses and implementation of AI, and it's not about export control, hardware sales, and that kind of that is not what it's for. It is really about, wow, here's this amazing new technology. How is it being used? How might it be used? Where is it dangerous? Do we have an official channel set up with the Chinese to talk about something should something happen? So it's more of a channel to discuss issues in its application, its use, et cetera, and it's not an export control dialogue.
2: Jamison Greer, U.S. Trade Representative, hosted by the Council on Foreign Relations, joined by former U.S. Trade Representative Michael Froman.
1: Great. Whitney, right behind you.
5: Ambassador Greer, thank you for being here. I'm Whitney Schneidman, former Deputy Assistant Secretary of State for Africa, and I'd like to ask about the African Growth and Opportunity Act. I've had the opportunity to go through a number of the submissions on the modernization, and it's almost uniform, the call for long-term extension, 10 to 15 years. So I'm wondering where you are on that and whether there will be a GOA ministerial this year. I guess my last question is, a week ago, President Trump readmitted Gabon into the program, and a number of the comments were from countries, how do we get back into the program once we've been readmitted? That process didn't look very transparent, but just curious if there is a clear way for these countries to think about coming back into the program. Thanks.
0: Sure. So there's a lot there. So with AGOA, if you look at AGOA, it was in place for 20 years, and at the end of 20 years, the U.S. economic position in Africa arguably was not as good as it was at the beginning of the 20 years. So if a system isn't working, you need to look at the system, review it, and adjust it. That's our view. With respect to the duration, I think that is the jury is out on how long that is. I know a lot of people want it to be long. For me, the better the program is, the more likely it is to be longer, right? The more, the less ambitious it is, the less reason there is to make it endure for longer. So I think there's an interest on all sides in making this a program that has more benefits for the United States, has more concrete outcomes for the African countries in moving them and helping them develop in a way that ties them closer to the United States and doesn't incentivize them to go a different direction. Those are the kinds of things I'm thinking about. We do think about rules of origin. I also don't want Africa to be a way station for Asian components. That's not really what I want. And I don't think that's in the interest of Africa either, by the way. I think if they're going up the value chain, then that's good for them. You asked a few other questions. How do you get off the naughty list? I mean, we do a cycle every year where we do a review, and we're quite open to hearing from these countries how they get back in. A lot of these countries who are off the list, they didn't really use AGOA very much to begin with, so there's not always a lot of interest. But I would just say that our office is open, and we're active and we make changes. We put people on, we take them off. We're not just sitting down. If people are going to actually make changes and progress, we will do what we can to give them the benefits they should have. And if they go the other way, we'll take care of that too. I don't know on the ministerial. I think we're still talking to the State Department. They've got the money. They've got the money for that, not me. So.
1: Let's go to a question from our virtual audience.
6: We'll take the next question from Susan Shirk.
7: Hi. Thanks very much for your remarks. My question is, has the administration now concluded that Chinese foreign direct investment in the United States can be beneficial for U.S. economic development, particularly the revival of manufacturing? Is that now the administration position? And what is the next step in trying to implement this idea on the policy front and in this new board of investment?
0: So I would say that, you know, the U.S. position toward Chinese investment in the U.S., it has not materially changed. We did establish a board of investment with the Chinese, but to be very clear, this board of investment, in the way that the Board of Trade is not about, you know, matching up buyers and sellers and creating, you know, that kind of a program, the Board of Investment similarly is not about identifying opportunities in each other's countries and maximizing investment. That is not what it is. It is very much almost more aligned with the AI dialogue that I referenced earlier. It's a dialogue to address issues as they arise, because there is U.S. investment in China and there is Chinese investment in the U.S., and we're not taking a binary approach on it is good or it is bad. It's, you know, case by case, there are going to be issues that arise. Separately from all of that, there's a CFIUS program to scrutinize investments from everywhere in the world, including China. That policy hasn't changed. CFIUS continues. But we thought it was important to establish a board of investment. So if you have a U.S. company investing in China and China says, you know, here's an issue with it or there's an obstacle, we can talk to the Chinese about it in a specific channel. And if the Chinese are investing here and they have an issue or a problem, they want to raise it with us, they can. So I would say that our view on Chinese investment continues to be on a case-by-case basis to assess what's helpful for America. You know, and obviously CFIUS will continue its reviews where appropriate.
2: Jamison Greer, U.S. Trade Representative.
1: Can I follow up on that in a more general way? I have to admit to being somewhat confused about what the administration's view of investment and foreign capital in the United States is, because some people talk as though if foreigners are buying our assets or lending us money, we are becoming poorer. We're losing things. And at the same time, the administration has been very proactive about encouraging countries, Japan, Korea, the EU, the Middle East, in bringing money here. Do we welcome foreign capital, or is it something that we think is actually a negative from our perspective?
0: Well, not all foreign capital or its deployment is created equal. So my own perspective is, if someone is coming from a trusted country and they are doing a greenfield investment for a new manufacturing facility in a sector or supply chain that we think is important, we welcome that, right? I mean, the fact that, you know, Toyota has built factories here over the years, that's a great thing. You know, they've announced an additional $10 billion in investment. Some of that will be greenfield. Some of that will be expansion in the auto sector, which is important to us. We welcome that. To me, that is different than, you know, if we finally, you know, get a critical minerals facility open and the Chinese want to come and buy it. Like, that's probably one that maybe I'm going to have a different view on.
1: So what if they want to lend us money?
0: If the Chinese want to lend us
1: money? Well, anybody, any foreigner wants to lend us money. Does that make us poorer, or does that allow us to?
0: I guess what I would say is, when it comes to private investment, if companies are going to seek out, you know, foreign money, which is sometimes they do, right? You've got foreign private equity funds and other funds, and it's adding to America's resilience. It's adding to our supply chain. It's adding to our manufacturing. I think there's room for that. Not just room for it, but I think a lot of that is welcome. At the same time, there is some tension, right? I mean, we're trying to get the trade deficit down. And if you're trying to get vast sums of investment from everybody, you know, where are they going to get those dollars, right? They're going to sell goods here, get the dollars, reinvest them here. So, and that's why I think you've seen some level of nuance in the types of investment that that the president and the administration are encouraging and lauding. It's new ground being broken, new facilities being built, reinvestment in existing sensitive supply chains that we are concerned about. I think that's what we're looking at.
1: Let me just go right here. I should say go in the back. We'll go in the front.
8: Hi, thank you, Ambassador Greer. I'm Lila Redia-Foss from Toyota, so thank you for your...
0: I didn't know that.
8: I know.
1: What a setup.
8: No, and we're honored and excited to be a long-term investor in the U.S., and our most recent investment is a battery plant in North Carolina, $15 billion facility, which is our single largest investment in a single place in 89-year history of the company. So critical mineral supply is absolutely crucial because Toyota is one of only two automakers in the world that's making its own batteries. We're doing it right here in Liberty, North Carolina. So I'm curious about the critical mineral deals that you're negotiating, the opportunities through AGOA, adding that USMCA, making sure that we have secure, resilient supply in North America, and how that's looking. Thank you.
0: Sure. So as everyone in this room and listening probably knows, we have a critical mineral supply chain choke point, largely in China. They've amassed a lot of the processing there, even where this stuff is mined in other countries, because it is, there's a lot of this stuff overseas. It ends up getting processed in China. So the administration has taken a number of measures to try to address this weakness and this vulnerability. Some of it is just throwing money at the problem, doing a stockpile, buying as much of the stuff as we can find. We're not the first people to do this, by the way, right? In World War II, there was a shortage of tungsten, and the UK and the US just got together and went to the Spaniards, who were supposedly neutral, and we just bought all of the tungsten, right? So there's history to this kind of thing. We're also trying to, put government funds to making it economically possible to do processing plants here in the U.S. And so we have, the Mountain Pass Mine you all know about. We have a variety of other facilities in different levels of progress in production. We have magnets coming off the line in South Carolina, permanent magnets. So we've made some progress. With USTR, a lot of these policy tools we're doing in America, we're trying to syndicate that to some trusted partners. And so, again, something that I recently looked at and redlined and is going through the interagency is a draft text for an agreement on trade in critical minerals, which would try to get other countries who have a similar view on this and are similarly concerned and want to build up supply chains within these countries. We're trying to get everyone to agree on a price mechanism somehow to protect the economic viability of operations in the United States and partner countries, to avoid the situation where the Chinese or others come in and they dump and they create a non-economic, no economic viability for new facilities in the U.S. We would also expect the agreement to have investment provisions where if a country is going to lease or bid out or, tender concessions for minerals or mineral processing facility, that the parties to the agreement get first crack at trying to see if some buyer within the countries is going to take that over before it goes out to the broader world.
2: Jamieson Greer, U.S. Trade Representative, hosted by the Council on Foreign Relations, joined by former U.S. Trade Representative Michael Froman.
1: Let's go to another virtual question.
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9: Hi, can you hear me?
1: Yep.
9: Good afternoon. Pleasure to hear you, Ambassador Greer. I'm a Washington lawyer. In a prior life, I was the DAS for Import Administration and was Deputy Undersecretary of Defense for Industrial Policy. So I come at this from two different perspectives. Two wholly unrelated questions. One, we have no trade promotion authority today. IEEPA tariffs have been declared illegal, and 122 was at the CIT. What is the legal basis for implementing the tariff rates and the agreements and the memos and agreements, if you want to call them agreements, not all of them are formal agreements, that have been negotiated? It's hard to see any legal basis for that because it has to be implemented into U.S. law. Second question, there's this guy named Ricardo, not to be glib, who talked about gains from trade and and benefits from trade. And I wonder whether in efforts to reshore, if we're reshoring some of these things and they end up not being economic in the critical minerals area, for example, you know, is it your position, the administration's position? I think I've heard you talk about this a little, that we should be prepared to pay a security subsidy for those things?
0: So on taking the last question first, because I don't remember the first one at this point, but taking the last question first, I would say that these markets, like the critical minerals market, for example, has been broken. That market has been broken. So it's not like it's some kind of free market where everything's working how it's supposed to and supply is, you know, coming from the right spot and that kind of thing. The Chinese broke this market by subsidizing production. I mean, if you look at some of their critical minerals processors, they don't make money every year, right? In the United States, sometimes you can get by, you know, getting loans. All these AI people are telling us they're going to make all this money so they can get loans. But, you know, critical minerals have been around for decades and decades, and so you have loss-making operations in China. So this market is broken. So we have to take an action to try to fix it or mitigate it. And so in the case of critical minerals, it will mean that buyers in the United States and other places who want to have a critical mineral supply chain outside of China will have to pay what I call a national security premium, which means they're going to pay a little bit more. Because we could go the other way. We could say, fine, get the cheapest stuff available. Well, it turns out that's not even available anymore, right? And that's part of the problem with letting these supply chains get away or get concentrated in a certain country. It may be cheaper for a time, but then at the end of the day, when they've cornered the market on all of it, you can't get it at all. So our view is these markets are broken in many cases by subsidies in foreign countries, and so we need to mitigate that. And so I think critical minerals is a good example of where we would pay a national security premium. And so I don't mean like the governments are paying it. I mean that the private sector buyers, if they want a secure supply chain, they'll have to probably pay a little bit more for that. Because they can pay less for it, but then they'll get what they'll pay for, which is uncertainty and lack of supply. I remember your first question now, which is what's the legal basis for tariffs that might be imposed? Well, you'll just have to wait and see. I've got some things in the works.
2: Jamison Greer, U.S. Trade Representative for President Donald Trump, joined by Michael Froman, who served as U.S. Trade Representative for President Obama, the two discussing global trade strategies.
1: But the legal basis for the current tariffs in the agreements.
0: Oh, well, right now we haven't implemented. We're living below our privileges right now. So, like for example, someone like Malaysia, they've agreed in their agreement we can impose 18% tariff on them. Many in the region there have said the same thing. They've agreed, and it is an agreement, to remove their tariffs and non-tariff barriers, many of which have already done this. Many of these countries have already eliminated tariffs and many of the non-tariff barriers. And so what's less important for us is that we have these agreements in place, they're implementing, and they've given us the right to implement a tariff in legal means.
1: And right now we're just doing 10%.
0: We're doing 10%
1: under Section 122. We could go to
0: 18. Got it. Yeah.
1: Massimo.
10: Thank you very much. Fascinating conversation. Massimo Calabresi with the New York Times. A hardware question on chips and AI. Why is it in the U.S. national interest to sell one of our best chipsets to China, the H200? Why has China not bought them? And why did the president pick up Jensen Huang on the way over, and are they related?
0: Oh, these are good questions. So first of all, export controls have always been dynamic. And by that I mean they adjust over time. As foreign availability comes online, as new technologies are developed, and certain technologies become less relevant, et cetera. So it's kind of natural as technology advances to take former generations and make them available under a licensing program. The H200s you're talking about, again, this is the Commerce Department, so I don't want to, you know, get too far ahead of them and their policy. But those are subject to export controls still. They can be licensed for sale to China. There are a number of conditions associated with that to preserve the national security. With respect to the Chinese, why they may or may not want them, I mean, my own sense is that what passes for the private sector in China is interested in the the highest technology chips they can get, and the government in China and the party are interested in promoting their domestic production of chips and indigenous innovation, and there's a natural tension between, again, what passes for the private sector and the party in China, and you can guess who wins in that situation. And Jensen Huang, you know, the president said that he had a phone conversation with him the morning of the trip, and so when we landed in Alaska, he came on the plane, and there we were, sitting on
1: the plane. He was in the neighborhood.
0: Well, he was on the West Coast, and so is Alaska, technically.
1: Nick Lardy, right behind you.
11: Nick Lardy, Peterson. The administration, and you in particular, have made very clear that you expect to use the 301 to get the tariffs back up to what they were prior to the Supreme Court's decision. At the same time, you're talking about this Board of Trade with China that's going to identify up to $30 billion worth of goods each way, where the tariffs will be lowered, perhaps substantially. My question is it possible when all these things are done that goods coming in from China will face a lower tariff than the same goods coming in from other countries?

0: First, on the 301, I can't comment on the outcome. We have ongoing investigations, so we'll see, right? We talk about notionally what findings might be and notionally the types of things the president can do, types of actions he might take. With respect to all of the agreements we've made with all of these different countries over the past year, they all include a level of tariff we can impose, but they also include a number of items that won't be subject to additional tariffs imposed by executive authority. They all include this. So you go from, whether you're looking at Indonesia or Argentina or whatever agreement we've done, you can see, hey, we're gonna, the U.S. is gonna have X amount of tariff on you, but with respect to these goods, you'll just have the MFN tariff. So the potential outcome with China is not too unlike this, and I would say when you're talking about $30 billion, in a country that is importing trillions of dollars, that's not a huge amount. It's a good amount to build confidence with the Chinese and try to seek balance with them, but I don't think it's really enough to swing supply chains in a major way. And all in, I mean, we have on China, we have the Section 301 tariffs from the original Trump administration. We have Section 232 tariffs and that kind of thing. We have the current 122 tariffs, and, there could be more depending on the outcomes of various investigations. So my sense is that there will always be a higher average tariff coming out of China, because that's part of the source of some of our largest problems when it comes to overcapacity and our trade deficit and things like that.
1: Yes, right here.
2: Thank you very much, Mike. Ambassador Greer, I know that you care about forced labor practices and global supply chain. I worked on UFLPA legislation process and subsequent implementation advising the government. You mentioned 301. Where is the connection between UFLPA enforcement and 301 investigations? You know, UFLPA is on importers, 301 is on the governments. Lack of government action was one of the challenges that UFLPA enforcement faced in the past. Do you see the governments will be stepping up and addressing?
3: This event, hosted by the Council on Foreign Relations, U.S. Trade Representative Jamison Greer, sitting for an extended conversation with former U.S. Trade Representative Michael Froman, who served in the Obama administration, the two discussing global trade strategies.
4: Democratic House lawmakers discuss ways that Congress can address the cost of living at their Center for American Progress's Ideas Conference in Washington, D.C. The panel consisted of Representatives Maxwell Frost of Florida, Greg Kassar of Texas, and Lauren Underwood of Illinois.
5: Please welcome MS Now's Catherine Rampell and panelists Representative Greg Kassar of Texas, Representative Maxwell Frost of Florida, Representative Lauren Underwood of Illinois.

0: Thanks, everyone. We're going to get right into the big topic of this year's election and, of course, the main topic that Americans care about, which is affordability and what exactly our lawmakers and other policymakers can do about it. So I want to start with Congressman Kazar. As the chair of the Congressional Progressive Caucus, you all recently released a new affordability agenda that deals with the costs of groceries, housing, childcare, healthcare. I'm sure there's something I'm leaving out there. However, pardon? Yes. All sorts of goodies. However, even if Democrats sweep the House this midterms and maybe even take the Senate, you will still have to contend with a Republican in the White House, President Donald Trump, who can veto legislation. So my question for you is, what on the agenda do you think you can actually get signed into law in the next year? Is this mostly a messaging bill, or excuse me, a messaging agenda about what you would like to get done? Or are there concrete things that you think you could peel off either Republican support in the legislature and or the support of a president so that people's lives and access to an affordable lifestyle can actually change next year?
1: Thank you for the question. Good morning, everyone. So the Progressive Caucus put out a list

0: of 10 proposals to lower the cost of everything from housing to childcare, gas, utilities, to stop price gouging, to increase your wages and benefits. And when we went out and tested the support for the Progressive Caucus's ideas, we found not only overwhelming support amongst Democrats and independents and voters in swing districts, but amongst Republicans, where actually not a single one of the ideas that we can talk about here in a moment polled at less than two-thirds support amongst Republican voters. And so I believe, just like Leader Jeffries believes, that we will retake the House through the work that we do over the next few months. And then there will be a lot of accountability work that Democrats rightly need to do against the Trump administration. But if all we do is accountability, but don't also do affordability work, show voters not only that we're against Trump, voters already know that, but also show people what we're for, regain people's trust as the party of working class people, then I think we'll have failed. And so I think that we should push forward bold ideas like, and new ideas that will interest voters, like Ro Khanna's windfall profits tax on the gas companies that are making a killing right now. Instead of just providing people a small amount of relief, we should tax the enormous profits that the oil companies are making by jacking up prices right now, send a rebate check back to Americans, and at $100 a barrel of oil, this proposal would send everybody about a $400 rebate. We should pass that out of the House if we retake the Senate, push to get that out of the Senate, and then either win Donald Trump's signature because it's supported just as heavily by Republican voters as Democratic voters, or he can veto it. And if he does, then it shows voters that Democrats were fighting to lower their costs and that Donald Trump stopped it. And then those contenders running for president in the next election cycle have a foundation of ideas to say Donald Trump blocked that bill that would have lowered your utility costs by $500 a year. Donald Trump blocked that bill that would have lowered your grocery prices, and I would have signed it. And I think that that is the kind of aggressive posture that Democrats need to take to not only be an anti-Trump party, but a pro-working class party.
1: And to clarify, do you think that the windfall profits tax piece of this would be the one that would be most likely to have real benefit? I mean, well, most likely
0: I don't get paid enough to be a good Donald Trump predictor.
1: Fair.
0: But I think that we should not lower our ambitions as a House majority as whatever we can get the Donald Trump world to think we can do. I think that we actually have to make sure that voters understand that we really care about their pocketbooks. I hear about it all the time when I've done over half a dozen town halls in Republican-held districts, and I ask people that voted for Vice President Harris to lower their hands, not ask me a question for a second, and for people that voted for Trump or chose not to vote to ask me a question. And I hear time and time and time again that maybe they voted for Trump, but they're already sick of him, but they want to know what Democrats will do so that people don't have to check their bank account before they go to the grocery store. People say, I pull 7/12s. That means working over 70 hours a week, but still can't afford my child care. We should pass the bill that was Mikey Sherrill's bill, now is AOC's bill, that would guarantee $10 a day child care to virtually every single family and tax the ultra-rich to do it. We should pass my bill that would update our overtime laws for the first time in 90 years to have overtime pay double time so that people can make a little bit more money and maybe work a little bit fewer hours so they can actually spend time with their kids. And when we talk about ideas like that, I think we can build the kind of big tent coalition necessary to not just win a midterm on anti-Trump sentiment, but actually bring the Democratic Party back in line with the vast majority of our natural base.
1: Congressman Frost, the largest monthly expense for most households is housing, which has become a huge burden, not just on the blue coasts, the liberal coasts, but basically nationwide at this point. And there is lots of evidence that since 2006, more or less, we have underbuilt housing across this country, that as younger people have moved out of their parents' homes and formed their own families, there's just not enough housing for them to buy. What can we do? And in fact, as I'm sure you know, a lot of members of Gen Z think that home ownership is out of their reach forever. So what can we do to ensure that there is enough housing for everyone?
2: This is really important. I think to what Greg was saying, we would have failed if we do not, as a Democratic majority, move forward a comprehensive housing package that will address this from A to Z. And part of the problem with this whole discussion in housing is everybody has one idea and they think that idea is the thing that's going to solve the problem. This is just
3: Democratic Florida Representative Maxwell Frost.
2: True. This is a difficult problem for the federal government to tackle, but I think we can tackle it, and it's going to take everything. We have to ensure that we build more housing, of course. There's a lot of things that we can do as a government to incentivize cities and towns and municipalities to get rid of exclusionary zoning, get rid of parking minimums, these different things that we need to do to make sure that we have more inventory. But that alone is not enough. We also have to ensure that we pass good consumer protection laws to protect tenants, which is something that's really near and dear to me. I live in Florida, which has some of the worst tenant protections in the nation. While I was running for Congress, when the rent hike moratorium was lifted during COVID, I got priced out of my apartment. I was homeless for 2 months. I literally spent all my money in my bank account on an Airbnb for a month, and I was like, Future Max will figure it out. A month passed, Future Max did not figure it out. And then I was homeless for a while during my campaign. Then I said, well, at least if I win my race for Congress, I will never have to deal with this again. I get elected to Congress, and as a congressman-elect, I get denied to every apartment complex I applied to here in D.C. because my credit score was poor, because during my campaign I ran up a ton of debt. And so, and there was nothing to help protect me or help me get into housing. In fact, when I moved to D.C., I took out a loan to be able to pay the first, last, and deposit to get a place here. And even with the money in my bank, even though my dad would say if you had to take a loan out, you'd have the money, but even with the money in my bank, I couldn't get a place to live. I was told no. I was told no to having the high honor of paying the high rent. And so I just think there's a lot we need to do. And then home ownership is such an important part of this, especially for young people, but really everybody. I've been doing a lot of town halls across Florida and in my district on housing specifically, which is the number one issue I hear about when I go knock doors anywhere in my state. And we have a homeowner's insurance crisis in the state of Florida and really across the country that is pricing out seniors in homes that they've lived in their entire lives pretty much, but they're on a fixed income and they're having to put their home up for sale. And young people who are saying, not only is it a figment or something they feel like it can never happen, it's just like out of the realm of possibility. And this leads to a bigger problem. Usually the largest asset a working person will own is what? Their house. We have an ownership crisis in this country that deeply impacts working people and especially young people. Not to put my tinfoil hat on, but it's everything. It's housing, and we're moving. If current trends continue, most people, the vast majority of people will not own their home. They'll rent forever, and the rents can continue to go up or down. We don't own the music we listen to anymore. We don't own the movies we watch anymore. If trends continue, most people won't own the car that they drive. And actually, if trends continue, most people won't own the phone that they have in their pocket. You won't own a damn thing. And I think the home ownership crisis is indicative of something much bigger going on, where just a few people will have the keys to everything in our country, which means when somebody needs to be bailed out, who gets bailed out? The people who own everything. And that is an existential problem for working people in the rest of this country. It's not that we don't want people to do well. It's we want everybody to do well. But it's kind of hard to do that in this country when you can't even own the roof over your head. I think there's a lot we can do as a nation. Something a lot of people aren't talking about is manufactured housing. I just released a bill on this, which right now in Florida, about a fourth of the manufactured housing communities have been purchased by private equity. And in case you don't know the way it works, you essentially own the house you live in, the manufactured home, but you don't own the land that the home is on. And what's going on is these communities are being bought, usually from mom-and-pop companies across the country, and having their rents jacked up, their lot rents jacked up by a lot. In fact, there's a community in my district who saw it go up by double. And now they're putting the taxes of the land on the renters as well. And so, and manufactured housing for a lot of seniors and a lot of veterans is the last safe haven for home ownership, affordable home ownership in the country. And so I put forth a bill that essentially will help us make it so that way folks who live in these communities can own the land that their house is on top of as well. But it's like things like this that piece together, I think, can create a comprehensive housing bill to help us with this crisis. But the era of the federal government saying that's a state and local issue is over. There's a lot that we can do to help solve the housing crisis.
1: I'm wondering actually if you could talk a little bit more about creating incentives for states and localities to allow more building, in part because of something that you just said, that for many Americans, their single most valuable asset is in their home. So that means when housing prices fall or rents fall, which is necessary for people who are trying to get into a home, that also means that somebody's nest egg gets less valuable, right? That's part of the reason why it is so difficult to build in a lot of communities in America, because people don't necessarily want their home value to decrease because that's their retirement. And so that leads to a lot of friction against building new homes, because the supply of new homes, again, will benefit people who are trying to get into housing, but may hurt the people who already own their homes. So how do you change that dynamic so that you don't have sort of that almost natural NIMBYist impulse for people to not want more housing lest it devalue what is their retirement plan?
2: I've had this conversation a lot in my roundtables when we talk about housing, and people come from different places if they would consider themselves a NIMBY, right? I got to tell you, for a lot of the more working families I speak to who have been able to get into home ownership, even though they've been able to get into it, a lot of them are what you would consider house poor, right? Where they have gotten to a situation where mortgage, insurance, taxes, everything that you have to pay, most of them are paying PMI because they couldn't afford the deposit on their home, are in a place where they just don't have that kind of money. So they do want, of course, their home value to go up. Anyone wants that. But I think people see what's going on in their communities, and they understand the fact that the home prices are so high, and most of them are, the sticker shock is so recent for them. They just purchased their home maybe a year ago, or maybe they purchased it 10 years ago, and they too realize that the price of their home was way too high. And I think there's a lot of things that we can do to help with that. But this notion that we have to pit homeowners against tenants or homeowners against potential homeowners, I think is false. And I don't see it in my community. And also don't see it when I travel the country and talk with people about housing prices, because I hear many of the same complaints from people, regardless of what situation they're in.
1: Congressman Underwood, you've worked throughout your career on healthcare, including in the implementation of the Affordable Care Act. Historically, Democrats, I think, have focused their firepower when it comes to healthcare on expanding insurance, on making sure more people are covered. There are obviously a lot of frustrations now about the cost of healthcare, even among those who are insured, who have insurance plans. What can be done to make healthcare affordable? To make healthcare more affordable for those who have coverage, as the promise of the Affordable Care Act indicated?
4: Well, I think that this is by far one of the most salient issues in this moment, because everyone needs healthcare. You need to be able to see a provider, fill a prescription, get a procedure when you need one, right? And so this is something that's top of mind for so many folks, and yet you have Donald Trump and the Republicans in charge passing their big ugly bill, taking $1 trillion out of Medicaid. So we have about 6 months until we reach this point where the American people are really going to be feeling that acutely of folks being kicked off of their coverage. So it's not about, at that level, affordable. That's, do you have healthcare or not? Yes or no? We have a real crisis right now because they refused to extend the ACA tax credits, the extremely popular ACA tax credits, that was based on my bill, the Healthcare Affordability Act, which drove down the uninsured rate to the lowest levels in U.S. history. But Donald Trump told the Republicans, don't waste time on extending them. And now 20% of enrollees have been kicked off their plans because they can't afford to see their premium double, triple, quadruple, right? So some of the stuff is just real basic, like extend the ACA tax credits like an overwhelming majority of the House of Representatives voted to do in January of this year after we stood together and forced a discharge petition and a floor vote on the House, right? We got 17 Republicans to stand with us, but the Senate refused to take it up, right? This solution is right there for us in our grasp. Obviously, making sure that we can take action quickly in a Democratic majority to block these Medicaid cuts from going into effect, the $500 billion that's slated to come out of Medicare. But then you have all kind of stuff that we need to do on prescription drugs, improving access to primary care visits, improving access for people who just need to be able to use the health care that they have. We know that there are tremendous barriers to people being able to manage their chronic illnesses. To being able to actually improve their healthcare status. And then we have this whole issue of health equity, where we have these entrenched disparities that we see among communities of color, rural.
3: Democratic Illinois Representative Lauren Underwood.
4: Communities, low-income communities, et cetera, right? And so all of that will require our attention and our investment. I think at the end of the day, if we only focus on cost, then we are not always improving our healthcare system. If we only focus on cost, we are not always improving folks' health status. And I think that when we have a Robert Kennedy as the Secretary of Health and Human Services serving as the biggest source of misinformation and the largest threat to public health in our country, we have to have a wide-angle lens when it comes to tackling the multifaceted healthcare issues that we face. Just right now, today. We got an Ebola outbreak with an American who's been confirmed and nothing out of HHS. Right now, today, you got the Hunter virus and folks freaking out and nothing. We can't get access to reliable data, right? Like, I guess my point is this. Yes, we have to lower costs. To win this election, we have to have a plan. I think we have a plan. People understand it. It's not that complicated. We're the party that believes you deserve health care. They're the party that believes, actually, no. Nope. Sorry. It's that simple, right? It doesn't have to be more complicated than that. But I think in order to actually make improvements, we have to tackle the wide range of issues.
1: Well, can you give a little bit of color to that? So what are some examples of things that Democrats should be focusing on, should be pitching to voters as we head into the midterms? I take your point about expanding or re-upping those enhanced premium tax credits and rolling back some of the Medicaid cuts. Beyond those two things, which are about undoing Trump damage, are there other specific points that you think are pretty salient to voters?
4: Sure.
1: That could address costs, let's say.
4: Okay. Well, you know, you need to have a place to go. And so let's make sure that our rural hospitals are in good shape. I represent a suburban and rural community outside of Chicago where already in the last year since the Big Ugly Bill has been into effect, we've seen unit closures, PEDS closures, ICUs closures, and those facilities need a cash infusion. They need some help staying open. I have a bill prioritizing our Rural Hospitals Act. Easy. We could get that moving. In the Farm Bill, guys, it doesn't even, I mean, hello. Let's be smart in how we move our bills. I think that we have the Department of Health, Department of Education is trying to roll back access to student loans for our healthcare workers, right? So we're going to have fewer providers. If you don't have access to, let's say, a nurse practitioner in your community and there is no physician, what are you supposed to do? We need to expand our healthcare workforce so that people can actually go in. That's how we drive down costs. We need more workers in every community and every zip code. We are trying to overturn this really devastating regulation coming from the Department of Education. On prescription drugs, I mean, everything from inhalers to insulin to, you know, anything to manage chronic illness. I have a bill, the Chronic Condition Copay Elimination Act. Okay? Like, there's solutions. It doesn't have to explode the deficit or anything like that. We just have to care to solve the problem. But I think that in terms of messaging for the election, we keep it real tight and real simple. Fix our broken healthcare system. It doesn't have to be more complicated than that. It really doesn't. And I would really encourage us to really focus on winning so that people can get the health care that they deserve.
1: Congressman Kazar, Democrats have, to this date, made a relatively compelling case that part of the affordability crisis falls at the feet of Donald Trump's economic agenda, particularly his tariffs. And if you look at estimates from places like the Yale Budget Lab, they suggest that the tariffs in the past year raised the costs for American, typical American household by at least $700, something in that wheelhouse. I noticed that in your plan for an affordability, for the progressive affordability agenda, there was nothing about tariffs. So my question to you is, given that Democrats have isolated one of the core problems as being about this trade policy, if Democrats retake the House and the Senate, do you think Trump's tariffs should be on the chopping block?
0: Yes. I mean, I think that we absolutely will and should undo the reckless tariff policy from Trump. But if all we do, if we get pushed to say all we're going to do is undo his Medicaid cuts, all we do is undo his tariffs, then I think we are going to wind up in a real problem, because there are forces within the party arguing essentially Democrats stay boring, that what we want is just for everybody to notice how bad Trump is, for us to not be too noticed, and then things will go our way. That may turn out to work in a midterm election, but if we follow the Constitution, Trump won't be on the ballot again. And if we don't regain the trust of working people, and if people don't know what we're for, then I'm worried that Josh Hawley or J.D. Vance or Tucker Carlson or whoever could beat us next. And that's just not acceptable, because it's already been way too hard on the country to deal with a year and a half of this. Imagine 12 years of this kind of a White House. So if we want to regain people's trust, they have to know that, yes, we're going to repeal the horrible Trump policies. We're going to hold them accountable for their criminal and corrupt actions, but also that we're willing to take on villains in the AI industry that are price gouging you. We have a bill in the new affordability agenda to ban surveillance pricing where, for example, the other day, JetBlue basically admitted on the internet to someone that they were having to buy a plane ticket to get to a funeral. JetBlue had data on the person, and they suddenly had a ticket price nearly $300 higher. We should just ban that and take on those.
1: Sorry to interrupt. JetBlue has actually since said that they do not use any personal data.
0: Then they should support the bill if they think that nobody should be allowed to do that. Of course they said that. Instacart got caught doing the exact same thing.
3: Democratic Texas Representative Greg Kassar.
0: To take on the utility companies that Democrats and Republicans alike hate, because our utility costs for these for-profit utilities, some people's bills have gone up 50% just in the last few years. Donald Trump became president villainizing immigrants, saying that the bad guys were LGBT youth. And I think Democrats need to be willing to take on villains ourselves, whether it's in big oil or in big pharma or these big utility companies, so that people notice us, so that people know who we are. And in my view, those ideas actually unite the party. Whether you are moderate or progressive, these ideas are very, very popular across the country. They divide the lobbyists. They might get us uninvited from some dinners, but I would rather get an uninvited from some dinners and win the damn election.
1: Just before we move on from tariffs for a second, the Constitution, Article 1, says that Congress has power over international commerce and sets and lays taxes. Do you think, to your point about future presidents may try to abuse their power in similar ways, that should Democrats retake the Senate and the House, they should try to curb the limits on all presidents' ability to set tariff policy without the consent of Congress? Because over the years, Congress has essentially delegated away a lot of its constitutional authority here.
0: Yeah, we definitely need structural reform to make our policies stick and to make sure that voters' voices are heard. And so, of course, we should rein in the justices, the Supreme Court, the folks that continue to let Trump have this runaway power, because I don't think that we will have succeeded in the next trifecta if we get there. If we pass the John Lewis Voting Rights Act, if we pass these bills to lower your housing costs or increase health care, and the Supreme Court just tells us no. So I think that in this moment where a right-wing Supreme Court is so eroding voters' rights, so eroding the Constitution, we have to be willing to say that we need to take on the Supreme Court, make sure that voters' concerns and voices are heard so that we actually restore abortion rights, so that we actually restore civil rights, and so that we actually can show people we made their lives cheaper and less expensive. That's what FDR had to try to do, or at least threaten to do. And what I hear from folks all the time is that they would vote for the Democratic Party of FDR and LBJ, of the New Deal and the Fair Labor Standards Act and building unions across the country and defeating fascism around the world and the Voting Rights Act and the Civil Rights Act and the creation of Medicare and Medicaid and Head Start. That's the kind of Democratic Party we need to be, and that means being willing to take on an out-of-control executive as well as the Supreme Court.
1: Well, part of the reason I asked specifically about the executive rather than the Supreme Court is that Donald Trump also abused his, I would argue, abused his tariff authority in his first term. Democrats were very critical of those tariffs then. When his successor, President Biden, came into office, he kept almost all of those tariffs in place. Maybe swapped some of them out for different kinds of trade restrictions.
0: Yeah, look, I believe that we need to restore the Constitution, and that's part of why I think justices need to actually hold the executive to the law. We've seen a huge double standard here by the Supreme Court. That's the reason I went there. I would caution us, of course, we should take on Donald Trump in the crazy way he's used the tariffs. I mean, it's just, I mean, you read what he says on this any given day, it's nuts. But I also don't want us to, as progressives, as liberals, to be so we have, of course, been so shocked by how horrible Trump has abused his authority, and for our only response to then be, we need an executive who can do very little. Because what we actually also need is for the next Democratic president to be able to act aggressively to rebuild everything that Doge tore down, to be able to implement policy quickly. It's almost unthinkable today that when LBJ signed Medicare into law, he started enrolling millions of seniors 1 year later, the next July. We need an executive that when we pass transformative policy that takes on corporate interests and makes working class people believe in our collective power again, that we have an executive that can actually execute that quickly and doesn't have to jump through 10 million hoops.
1: Congressman Frost, your colleague just now, or a few minutes ago, mentioned AI and a lot of the anxiety around AI. As I'm sure our audience knows, it's graduation season. People are graduating from high school, graduating from college. There is a lot of angst out there about the job market. And if you look at the unemployment rate for young workers, whether college graduate or not, it is ticking up. It is rising. And some of that angst has to do with the advent of this new technology, that it may displace a lot of entry-level type jobs. To what extent do you think AI-driven job displacement is similar or different from other kinds of mass job displacement we've seen in the past? I'm thinking things like trade, other kinds of automation. And how does that imply policymakers should respond to it, if it is similar or if it is different? Is it the same set of tools, essentially, that we've used before for these other kinds of seismic shifts, or is it something different?
2: I mean, there's similarities and differences. I mean, one of the big differences is the fact that the difference between this and automation is that this is going to be cheaper to implement and happen more quickly than it did with automation. So there's less time for us as a government to be able to respond to helping our constituents, working people. And taking a step back, I think part of the issue that we have in Congress is, number one, most people don't know anything about tech. Okay? And that creates a big issue because we have to legislate common sense guardrails now. Because if we don't do that, there will be an emergency that then pushes us to have to advocate for something more radical, essentially, that will have that much more opposition. And this whole thing happened with social media. I always talk to people about social media. Decades ago, Congress buries its head in the sand. In fact, in many cases, makes the situation worse for the average person. Now we're having an emergency with social media, keeping our children safe online, our data being used against us, this and that. And like the big idea people come up with is like, let's ban TikTok. Like that's gonna solve the problem. And it didn't. In fact, in many cases, that whole thing made it worse. I'm really worried that when it comes down to technology, Congress does the same thing over and over again. And it's really important. And I like that I see more people running on this. Because we need folks who are willing to step into it, experts themselves, because what ends up happening is that industry writes the bill. We want common sense guardrails. And this is what I hear from people across the country when I travel. You see the college graduations. My University of Central Florida, UCF, where my district is, had one of those viral videos of someone saying AI is the next industrial revolution, and every student in the audience booed. It's because, and it's coming from a real place, guys, right now it is you. It's always been hard to be a young person, yes. Right now it is uniquely difficult, and the numbers prove this to us.
3: Democratic Florida Representative Maxwell Frost speaking at an event hosted by the Center for American Progress.
2: For college graduates, it is the worst time ever in this country's history. After you've done everything you were told to do, you got all the debt you were told to accrue. You were told that if you accrue this debt, you'll be able to get a good paying job and pay it off and you'll be fine. It is the worst time to find work for college graduates in the history of our country. It's right now. And so they see this, they see the rise of AI, they see everything, and people are rightfully nervous and concerned that they won't be able to be an adult that's able to feed themselves and have a roof over their head. And so I think it's important that Congress does something, and I am concerned about it. Of course, we know that like every technology, there are things where we're going to have societal benefits from it, and there's things that are not going to be a benefit to our society. I guess where I'm coming from is the things that a lot of these companies already say they believe in, let's hold them to it, and making sure we pass common sense guardrails to protect workers and protect working class people as we go into this. We know technology far outpaces government and Congress, and this is another problem. We have to modernize government because we can't keep up ourselves. We don't have the in-house capabilities to be able to keep up with the private sector, and that's part of the reason why we're always far behind. So let's pass common sense guardrails to hold everyone to what they say they believe anyway, and I think that's really important in keeping our constituents in mind.
1: I do want to push back on one thing. It's not the worst time in history to have been a college graduate. I mean, young college graduates, I think their unemployment rate is like 5.6% or something like that. It was definitely higher during the financial crisis.
2: But you have to take in the totality of circumstances going on in our country right now. Not just finding employment, but the wages. Have they kept up with inflation, housing, the cost of food, healthcare, all the things we're talking about right now? So yeah, marginally the numbers might be up or down on employment, but the quality of the job, how much it pays you, and what that pay is able to get you is very difficult for young people right now. And I see it not just in the numbers. All my friends, people my age, my girlfriend, my best friends, the people in my life who are struggling with this right now.
1: But so you said common sense reforms. I think everybody agrees common sense is a good thing. I don't think anybody is like against common sense. Well,
2: you'd be surprised. There's a lot of people against common sense.
0: There's a lot of money in not following common sense.
2: Yeah.
1: but again, to my question, what does that mean in terms of protections for workers, or how should policymakers be thinking about this? Is it just about, again, the same kinds of tools we've had in the past, unemployment insurance, other kinds of safety net programs? Is there something specific?
2: Yeah, and I wonder, L2, in the affordability, did we have anything on AI in that?
0: We had an anti-price gouging provision, but frankly, I think that if you listen to the CEOs of these AI companies, they're talking about 20% unemployment. Sure, it would be nice if it turns out not that way, but when you hear Elon Musk saying humans won't be needed for most work, when you hear what Bill Gates has to say about this, I think we should be planning aggressively that this isn't just the invention of the steam engine. You're talking about taking away a foundational part of what makes a society, which is people having the dignity of work. So I think we aggressively should be thinking about taxing AI as a method of making sure we have sort of a works progress administration of the future. We should be making sure the government ensures that we are not going up into depression levels of unemployment. I think we need an expansion of collective bargaining so that workers have the power to negotiate as AI is being integrated into our society, because the idea of just a big, expansive social safety net program, but 20% of people aren't working, I think that is, to me, that sounds dystopic and something the Democratic Party should be strongly against.
2: And something else I think is important, too, on the AI conversation. I recently went to Los Angeles to speak with a bunch of songwriters about this. There's a lot of anxiety in the creative economy. And in many ways, I think actually starting the conversation where it's the hardest and talking about how the rise of this is hurting creatives, what does it mean to create something? What does it mean to be compensated for something? How can we even how do we use the technology to figure out if the song you wrote was used in an AI model to write this other song, this and that? I think solving those questions are actually important, even though it might not feel pertinent to most of society. These are the hardest questions to answer, in my opinion, as it relates to AI and emerging technology. When you're able to answer those hard questions, it makes it easier to work backwards from that, if that makes sense.
1: I'm going to take a question or two from the audience. I have more of my own. But the first question is for everyone. What will you do to accelerate the pace of implementation of solutions, such as things as getting more housing built, solving for universal health care, removal of Citizens United, a more progressive tax system? Basically, how will you move fast to solve problems? Congresswoman Underwood, let's start with you.
4: Well, as Democrats, we like to be right, okay? We like to debate each other all day. We have symposiums. We have dinners. We write binders full of policy white papers to assert our opinion on why our idea is the best. We got to get rid of that and work with the urgency that we have seen on display from Donald Trump and the Republicans in charge. We have to get rid of the ego and be willing to just get it done and try to fix it later. Okay? I'm not saying we have to hurt people, but I'm saying, like, we cannot spend all of our time and screw around with our majority fighting with each other. And when we have an idea that can get a majority vote, we need to put it on the floor and move forward. That's number one. Number two, we got to get rid of the filibuster. I don't want to hear it. No, it's got to go. If we are serious about saving this country, our democracy, and advancing an affordability agenda, that filibuster is standing squarely in our path, and it's got to go. And I just think, in my opinion, we are not functioning in normal times. This is a survival moment. In survival moments, you make different decisions than you would ordinarily make. And I think we have to be clear-eyed about all that is necessary to accomplish and the limited window of time that we will have to get these things done.
3: Democratic Illinois Representative Lauren Underwood.
2: To add on this, and this is something I've been thinking a lot about as well, a big problem, too, is the way that Congress writes the legislation. And you'd be, I mean, just look at our immigration system, right? I mean, it is just piecemeal ideas thrown at something after decade after decade after decade, and not a group of people sitting down and figuring out how do we make a system that works? How do we create something that works? And my one concern with moving through big packages is that it ends up being piecemeal ideas from different members of Congress who I've had this bill and I've had this idea for a long time and I want to make sure it's in the package that you're moving forward, but it doesn't necessarily fit into a bigger picture. And so to what Lauren said, that requires us to put our egos aside for a minute and figure out how are we going to pass legislation that, of course, accomplishes what we want to accomplish, make sure that the executive has what they need to make the implementation happen, but also possibly punish agencies that don't move as quickly as we want them to move by moving responsibility to other agencies and different things like that. And I think when we put on the hat of not just what do we want the goal to be, but how quickly do we want it, what do we want the timeline to be as well, that's how Congress is going to be able to write real legislation that doesn't just talk about what we want to have happen, but how fast we want it to happen, and attaching, you know, real strings to that, so that way we have real implementation and people feel it. Because if people feel the thing we're passing 4 to 8 years later, another president comes in and pulls a rug from, you know, underneath the bill, it didn't happen. Right? It didn't happen. And we need people to feel that government can work for them while we're in power.
1: Sounds like you kind of want to Democratic version of DOGE, if I'm listening, but sure.
2: No, but that's the thing. DOGE didn't do anything. Like, that's the thing with Republicans and Donald Trump right now. It's the illusion of doing a lot, and of course they're doing horrible things. Number one, their agenda is easier to achieve because it's just destroying things, and we want to build things. But number two, like, DOGE just really didn't do anything. It was a lot of showmanship. And so, sort of, we want to actually do things and, like, actually have people feel it in their lives.
1: All right. Congressman Kazar, last word to you.
0: I was a labor organizer in the construction industry before running for office, and I think that we need to be able to follow the construction site test, which is our ideas. Can we go talk to somebody on a construction site and it makes sense to them and it would help them and they understand it quickly? Our prior child care proposals are like, we're going to send block grants to the state and you can apply for a voucher if you hit a certain income level. People are like, screw this. You've already lost them. We just need to implement a child care program that makes it so you never pay more than 7% of your income. It's going to be for every single working American. Vast majority of people pay $10 a day. Somebody say, sign me up for that. Let's raise the minimum wage. Let's guarantee everybody 2 weeks paid vacation. These are the basic things that we should just be able to tell somebody, this is for you. It's going to improve your life. And we aren't going to go into a 5-year rulemaking process so that some other president can take credit for what we did. We want folks to say, I voted for that Democrat and I saw my life get better after my vote. It's, I think, that simple.
1: Well, thanks so much for the question from our audience, and thank you to our excellent panel. Look forward to talking more with you about all of these great ideas.
3: 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This conversation was moderated by MS Now's Catherine Rampell and hosted by the Center for American Progress as part of their Ideas Conference in Washington, D.C. on May 19th.
5: Now to a roundtable on anti-fraud initiatives hosted by Vice President J.D. Vance and Federal Trade Commission Chair Andrew Ferguson. They're joined by several state attorneys general at the Eisenhower Executive Office Building here in Washington, D.C.
6: Good. Thank you all for being here. Please take a seat. Okay, so what we're going to do is make some introductory remarks from me, from Andrew Ferguson, and from Stephen Miller, and then we'll kick out the press and have the real conversation. But first, let me say thanks to all of you for being here. Very gratified and proud of the fact that we have 15 different state AG offices represented here today who are focused on helping us in combating fraud all over our government. And I'll be very brief here about what we're trying to do here. So one of the things we've realized in combating fraud is that the resources of the federal government, while vast, can be supplemented and aided by a lot of the people who know best what's happening in their states, which is the attorneys general represented here today. And they have a lot of legal resources. They have a lot of prosecutorial resources. And, of course, they have the desire to prevent fraud as much as we do. And so I appreciate these leaders for being here because we're going to work together, state and federal government, to try to combat fraud. I'm particularly gratified here that this is not a partisan effort. I believe we have a couple of representatives from the attorney generals in Connecticut and Oregon. And as I've said repeatedly, this does not need to be, this should not be a partisan effort. Everybody should care about fraud. Everybody should care about rooting out fraud. Everybody should care about saving the American taxpayers' money. And importantly, everybody should care about actually protecting the programs that only work and are only properly funded if the money funding those programs isn't being stolen by fraudsters. So, let me just recap for the benefit of our friends of the media. In just 2 months, we exposed billions of dollars in benefits that had been stolen from the American people. We referred over $22 billion in fraudulent small business loans back to the Treasury for collection. We deferred more than $1.3 billion in fraudulent Medicaid reimbursements that were coming from various states, particularly California. We put a 6-month hold on enrollments for new hospice and home health care providers because so many of the newer hospice providers were not actually providing hospice services, but were just focused on fraud. So we're going to cut that out for a little bit and try to get to a place where we can actually certify that the people providing hospice services are actually providing those very necessary and important services. We recovered taxpayer funds from the $135 billion stolen after the floodgates were opened in the immediate aftermath of COVID. We have found $6.3 billion in suspected fraudulent government contracts, which were mostly awarded during the last administration, and that has stopped. And finally, we blocked $60 million in student aid fraud that should have gone to young people trying to get an education, but instead we're going to fraudsters. And I think the theme here of the anti-fraud task force up to this point has really been that we're protecting two classes of victims here. We're protecting the American taxpayers who shouldn't have their money stolen by fraudsters. And of course, we're protecting the people who need these services. Fraud is not a victimless crime. This is not somebody gets to make some money for violating the law, and otherwise it's not a big deal. This is people who rely on critical services, students who rely on student loan services, sick people who rely on hospice care, a number of small businesses who rely on the availability of these loans so that they can grow their business and hire people. All of these people, all of our fellow Americans, have been taken advantage by fraudsters, and the task force is here to stop it. So without further ado, let me kick it over to Andrew Ferguson, who's going to talk a little bit about how we're going to work with these state attorneys general. And it's attorneys general, right? Not attorney generals. It's very counterintuitive. We got to change this. Maybe the group here together, we got enough of a critical mass of attorneys generals to change it. But Andrew, attorneys general, I'm never going to be able to get that right. And the media, of course, is going to make fun of me for it. Andrew, over to you. Thank you.
7: Thank you, Mr. Vice President. And welcome to all the state attorneys general. I'm very grateful you've traveled all this way to discuss one of the most pressing problems this nation confronts. When I was Solicitor General of Virginia, I served alongside many of you and fought against the Biden administration to protect our border, our religious liberty, and our right to keep and bear arms. And today we're here to talk about another problem that we need to partner with you to fight that the Obama administration and Biden administration made much worse, which is widespread fraud against our benefits programs. Our benefits programs and our whole society was designed for a high-trust people. American people rightly expect that their fellow citizens will deal with them and with the government honestly and fairly. That's why for up until the last decade or so, shelves in our grocery stores and our pharmacies were open and readily accessible. We weren't accustomed to seeing security guards outside of banks or jewelry stores. We didn't have to worry about organized retail theft or industrial-scale scammers of the type you all protect your citizens from every day. Nor did we have to worry about piratical fraudsters raiding our benefits program. But sadly, that is no longer true. It's become clear that huge groups of people in this country are taking advantage of our longstanding culture of trust to enrich themselves at the expense of the American people. I think a brief example would be illustrative. Just this weekend, I was shopping at a big home improvement store to buy a drill to do some home improvement. And I had to hit a call button and wait 15 minutes for a sales associate to come unlock a steel cage and a steel padlock to get access to a drill. It's why deodorant is now locked behind plastic windows at pharmacies. It's why security guards are seen at every store in America. The social trust has evaporated and people are taking advantage of it, and the same is true with our federal benefits programs. Huge segments of the population have decided to take advantage of this generosity and trust of American citizens through deception and fraud, and billions of dollars each year leave our programs into the hands of pirates, fraudsters, scammers, and gangs who treat American generosity as little more than a get-quick-rich scheme.
5: FTC Chair Andrew Ferguson.
7: Have to live this way. American people are right to long for a period where we could trust each other. But while we are living this way, the government must act now to protect American citizens and their social programs. That is why President Trump has focused on this issue, and that is why the president selected the Vice President of the United States, a man who sits atop the rest of the government to coordinate the entire federal government's efforts to stop fraud in all of our benefits programs. And that requires us to do two things. First, we have to build protections within the programs to make sure taxpayer dollars don't enter the hands of fraudsters. That's what the task force under the Vice President's leadership has been doing for months. With our agency partners, we've uncovered tens of billions of dollars in fraud and prevented billions from going out the door into the pockets of fraudsters. For agencies that had robust anti-fraud systems that the Biden administration turned off, the task force and the agencies have turned them back on and prevented billions of dollars from leaving the agencies. And for the agencies that didn't have those systems, the task force has come alongside them and harnessed the power of American AI innovation to build automated systems to keep that money in the agency. It saves thousands of man hours every year and billions of dollars that otherwise would exit the agencies and enter the hands of fraudsters. But the second thing we must do, and the reason we brought you all here, is that we must restore deterrence by finding, prosecuting, and punishing fraudsters. Unless fraudsters believe that there will be consequences attached with attacking America's benefits programs, they will keep doing it. Our fraud detection systems will stop much of it, but cannot stop it all. The only way to defeat the fraudsters is by making sure that they know, every single one of them, that if they try to commit fraud, they will be pursued, arrested, prosecuted, and jailed. And that is why the Department of Justice has created the brand new National Fraud Enforcement Division to coordinate the federal government's anti-fraud law enforcement efforts along with the task force and the Homeland Security Council. And this is where you come in. The federal government wants to partner with all of you to combat this fraud. All of you controlled your state Medicaid fraud control units. All of your Medicaid fraud control unit lawyers are on the front line of the war against fraud. It is extremely important that they be effective, ready to fight as much fraud as they can, and that's why HHS will be conducting a thorough review of all of your Medicaid fraud control units to ensure that the nearly $500 million that the American taxpayers give you every year to fight fraud will be used to fight as much fraud as possible. Now, in a moment, the head of the Fraud Division, Assistant Attorney General Colin McDonald, will explain all of the ways that state AGs and DOJ can partner to coordinate and cooperate and put as many fraudsters in jail as possible. But before I close, I just want to remind all of us why this really matters. This isn't just about restoring social trust in America. This is about saving these programs so that your constituents who have paid for them can actually use them when they need them. Fraud is bleeding these programs dry. We've seen countless of examples in this task force of Americans trying to use their benefits, benefits they've been paying for decades, only to find out that some fraudster has stolen those benefits and they don't have, they're not available to them anymore. Just last week, the Department of Justice under Assistant Attorney General McDonald's leadership indicted 15 fraudsters in Minnesota. There, the fraud had gotten so bad that a major program designed to protect Americans from homelessness, including veterans, had to be shut down. It was so riddled with fraud, it could not be maintained. Your constituents are American citizens paying for these programs. They expect these programs to be there when they need them. And unless we stop the fraud, these programs will not be around in their current form for your constituents to use when they hit hard times, just as they wanted to make them available for their neighbors in the same circumstances. So I encourage all of you, partner with us, partner with the department, partner with the task force, make your Medicaid fraud control units the elite fraud-fighting forces that they are intended to be. And with that, I'll turn it over to the Deputy Chief of Staff and Homeland Security Advisor, Stephen Miller.
6: Thank you. And thank you again to the Vice President for leading this effort, for helming this task force, for bringing us all together here. I think you can all agree that this is the fastest in history that a government task force has traveled from creation to action. Your typical lead time is going to be a year of meetings before anything happens, and that's if you're lucky. And within weeks of this task force being established, we've seen the largest ever slate of indictments, recovered funds, search warrants, raids, seizures, investigations, and new legal actions to stop, disrupt, and prevent fraud. What we've learned, which is not surprising to those of us who've spent some time in this area, is that fraud is every bit as bad as President Trump said it was, and even worse. So in other words, everything we found either confirms our worst fears or exceeds them. That's the bad news. The good news is that the best team in government under the leadership of Vice President Vance has been assembled to deal with it. And of course, one of those men who you'll hear from in a second is sitting to my right here, the Associate Attorney General for Fraud Enforcement, Colin McDonald. But before I yield the floor, I do want to just touch on one of the points that Andrew hit on his remarks. All of the systems in our country, whether you're talking about voting, whether you're talking about entitlements, whether you're talking about welfare, benefits, were set up based on the honor system. They're set up based on the idea that you could trust the average person through their own morality to abide by the rules and comply with the law. And so the way most welfare works in most states and most places is we take your word for it. If you fill out a piece of paper and you say your kids are hungry, you are going to get food stamps. We don't check as a country if you even have kids. The fact is basic as that. We don't even check if you even have children. You will just start getting the checks. And so what's happened to our country is we became a society, as we've seen with the Somali refugee problem in Minnesota, where you have a large number of people that are not following the honor system. They're not playing by the rules. They're not abiding by our laws. And the amount that has been fleeced from us is in the hundreds of billions of dollars. I believe, based on what I've seen and what I've heard, is that we could balance the federal budget if the only dollars that went out of the Treasury went to individuals who were properly, lawfully, correctly eligible to receive them. And that ultimately is going to be what we have to do as a country. In the meantime, because of the Vice President's leadership, you are seeing the most muscular, robust, aggressive, dedicated, determined, and speedy effort to shut down criminal fraud that has not only ever occurred in the history of this country, but in any developed nation. So thank you.
8: Thank you, Stephen. Colin.
9: Thank you, Mr. Vice President.
8: 50 days ago today. 50 days ago today, Acting Attorney General Todd Blanche announced the creation of the National Fraud Enforcement Division at the Department of Justice.
5: Assistant Attorney General for National Fraud Enforcement, Colin McDonald.
8: Today, 50 days later, the Fraud Division has announced 450 major fraud events occurring across the country, from charges to convictions to sentences. We are off to a rapid start to protect you, the American taxpayer, and ensure that your dollars stay where they belong, and that is in your pocket. When an individual's money is stolen, that individual takes it personally and does everything they can to recover their money. This task force, under the Vice President's leadership, we are here to take it personally every time someone decides to rob the United States of their money. We are here to take it personally when someone decides to take money from a program designed to give money, food, health care to the needy, the sick, and the elderly. That is what the Fraud Division is here to do. It's to take it personally for you, the United States of America, when your money is stolen. In the last 50 days, our work includes the unprecedented charges against 15 defendants for Medicaid fraud schemes in Minnesota. It includes charges in a $650 million Sober Homes Medicaid

0: Medicaid fraud scheme in Arizona. It includes a guilty plea in a $270 million Medicaid fraud scheme in California. Those are just a few of the successes of the fraud division and the Department of Justice in the last 50 days. And we're only getting started. This is just the beginning of our fight against fraud, and that's where these partners come into play, because we need your help. Our division is called the National Fraud Enforcement Division for a reason. It's not the Washington, D.C. Fraud Task Force. It's the National Fraud Enforcement Division, because the fraud problem is national, and our state partnerships are critical to solving the fraud crisis in our country. So I'm going to give three things that our state partners here can do right now today. Number one, we heard about the Medicaid fraud control units. Re-energize and fully mobilize, fully maximize your state's Medicaid fraud control units. When we're done, we want to rename those into the Making Fraud Completely Unprofitable Unit, MFUCU. These units are your state's and really the country's first line of defense against Medicaid fraud. How many active investigations do they have? How many are ready to be charged? If partnered up with DOJ, how many could be charged in the next 90 days? Under your leadership, the MFUCU units can flourish. Second, join the DOJ's newly launched Special Attorneys Program. 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This grant program will pay for you to send attorneys to join the fraud division or your local U.S. Attorney's office. In addition to paying the full cost of prosecutors you send to DOJ, you can receive a 20% premium to boost your justice system staffing and capacity. Third, and this is critical, bring your state's investigators and data to the table. For us to bring a case, we need documents, we need witnesses. Bring your documents and bring your witnesses to the table. Don't run with your ball and go home. Come to the table and solve this problem with us. Your state's data, including Medicaid payment and claims records, and the expertise of your investigators are essential to uncovering fraud. We've developed a successful playbook for exploiting this kind of data to prosecute fraudsters. Next week, we'll be on the road to announce a partnership with a state that is leading the way in advancing coordination efforts with the fraud division. The state AG and the MFUCU unit are taking aggressive action against fraud. The state auditor, the state AG, and county prosecutors will be participating in our special attorney program, and the state treasurer and secretary of state are joining a statewide benefits fraud task force comprised of federal and state partners, which will be chaired by the U.S. Attorney's Office. And we invite you all to join us in similar efforts. It is our mission to combat fraud, no matter how big, no matter how small, no matter how hard, hold criminals accountable, protect victims of crime, and restore trust in our government. Come join us in the nationwide fight against fraud. We are ready to partner with you.
1: Thank you, Colin. And let me just leave one final thought here before we dismiss the press and get down to the business of the meeting. So as Andrew very ably pointed out, these are not victimless crimes. Sometimes the most vulnerable people in our community are the ones who suffer when we don't take fraud seriously. One of the cases that was part of Colin's series of indictments last week in Minnesota stood out to me, and I think highlights how particularly egregious some of these fraudsters can be. And it's a man who was supposed to be providing services to allow elderly people to live full and independent lives. And what happened instead is that the man who was supposed to provide these services, reimbursed by the Medicaid program, was providing nothing. No services, no help, no check-ins, and the very man, the vulnerable elderly man that he was supposed to be protecting and looking after, was reimbursed by the taxpayer in order to do exactly that. That man died. And one day before he died, after months of being neglected by the caretaker who was getting reimbursed by the American people, one day before he died, he submitted his final reimbursement for services he never provided for a man he never cared for. And that man lived his final moments on this earth neglected, while a fraudster got rich by providing services that he never actually provided. That's what we're trying to stop, ladies and gentlemen. That's what we have to fight back against. It's a shame that anything like that happens. But if it does happen, the only way to protect those people and the only way to protect the American taxpayer is to ensure that the fraud

0: officers go to prison and that they stop this ridiculous scam on the American people. So with that, I'm looking forward to the meeting. Thank you, press. We're going to talk in private now. Take care, guys.
1: Comments from Vice President Vance, FTC Chair Andrew Ferguson, and White House Task Force to Eliminate Fraud, Senior Advisor and Deputy Chief of Staff for Policy, Stephen Miller, at a roundtable on anti-fraud initiatives from the White House.
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3: Coming up on Washington Journal, the Cook Political Report's Jessica Taylor on the results of yesterday's Texas GOP Senate primary runoff and campaign 2026. Then investigative journalist Catherine Herridge discusses independent journalism and political news of the day, including the Trump administration's $1.8 billion anti-weaponization fund, and Scott McFarlane of Midas Touch News on the role of independent journalism in today's media and some of the latest news stories. Washington Journal starts now.
4: AP News, I'm Marcela Sanchez. President Trump is meeting with his cabinet today for talks aimed at ending the war with Iran. This comes just days after insisting that his administration and Tehran had, quote, largely negotiated a settlement, but with the negotiations still in a state of flux. Meanwhile, Iran is calling yesterday's U.S. military strikes a sign of bad faith. The U.S. military described the strikes in southern Iran as defensive and says its targets included missile launch sites and mine-laying boats. Texas Attorney General Ken Paxton has won the Republican nomination for U.S. Senate, easily defeating four-term Senator John Cornyn. President Trump endorsed Paxton last week, calling him a true MAGA warrior. Construction is underway at the White House for a 250th anniversary celebratory UFC fight.
5: Crews are busy building a temporary octagon-shaped cage on the White House South Lawn for a UFC bout. The event is meant to help mark the nation's 250th anniversary and falls on President Donald Trump's 80th birthday. Online renderings show the fight space ringed by a red, white, and blue stage beneath an arch with stars and stripes patterns. The cage will be surrounded by 5,000 seats, with additional large screens nearby broadcasting the fight. The project is part of Trump's broader White House renovations, including a new patio, Presidential Walk of Fame, and a ballroom. I'm Geffen Coolball.
4: A woman fired by an Indiana university over her Facebook post criticizing conservative activist Charlie Kirk after he was killed will receive $225,000 in a legal settlement. Suzanne Swirk's attorneys say her former employer, Ball State University president, violated her free speech rights. This is AP News.
6: Today is Wednesday, May 27th. Welcome to Washington Journal. It's the morning after another major primary election night in Texas, where the Senate runoff once again demonstrated President Donald Trump's sway over the Republican Party. Longtime incumbent Republican Senator John Cornyn officially lost his reelection campaign last night, falling to Trump-endorsed candidate, the controversial Attorney General Ken Paxton. In another race, Freedom Caucus member Chip Roy, a sometimes rival of the president's, lost his race to become Attorney General. And 78-year-old Democratic Congressman Al Green lost his reelection in a race defined by age. That's where we begin this morning. We want to hear from you. What is your top issue for the 2026 midterms? Here's how you join in the conversation. Democrats, your line, 202-748-8000. Republicans, your line, 202-748-8001. And independents, your line is 202-748-8002. You can also reach us by text message at 202-748-8003. 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We start this morning with Texas. Incumbent Republican Senator John Cornyn's political career might be over after he lost his reelection campaign last night in a Senate runoff by nearly 30 points to Trump's endorsed candidate, Attorney General Ken Paxton, a controversial figure in the state, who both the president and MAGA backed. Now, in an article from Notice overnight by Danielle Diaz, the headline here is John Cornyn's Last Stand. It says a Texas Republican was a longtime senator and the face of the party in the state, but he could never get Trump's buy-in. Excuse me while I scroll for a second. He says that John Cornyn spoke to reporters in a small closed-off room of a JW Marriott in downtown Austin where there were no supporters, no music, no fanfare. Diaz writes, it was a painful end for the four-term senator, but in the end, not an unexpected one. Cornyn, the former GOP majority whip, and for the better part of a quarter century, the most recognizable face of Texas Republicans, lost his party's nomination to Attorney General Ken Paxton, a man indicted, impeached, never far from controversy, and notably one of President Trump's biggest allies. Just scroll a little bit here. It says, this defeat makes Cornyn the second sitting senator ousted by a lack of sufficient Trump support in as many weeks. Tuesday marked the end of a lifelong political career, which he wasn't ready to end just yet. Let's take a listen to Senator Cornyn last night giving that concession speech in Austin, Texas.
7: After a public service career lasting more than four decades and 18 consecutive campaign wins, tonight we've come up short in this primary runoff. You know, a few years ago, I had a friend of mine say, you know what makes God laugh? He said, when we make plans. I've spent most of my time in the Senate building the Republican Party in Texas and in the U.S. Senate, and I've always supported the Republican ticket, and I intend to do so again in this general election. I've said throughout this race that I trust the voters of Texas, and they've made their decision, and I must respect it.
6: So that was Senator John Cornyn last night at his concession speech this morning. We're talking about what your top issue is for the midterms 2026. Those primary elections are being decided right now. I'll repeat your lines. Democrats, your line 202-748-8000. Republicans, your line 202-748-8001. And independents, your line 202-748-8002. We'll have Jessica Taylor from the Cook Political Report here with us in just a few minutes, about 30 minutes, to talk more about in-depth of these races. But I want to go through just a couple more before we turn to your phone calls. First, I'm looking at a Hill article, which the headline here is Allred defeats Johnson in Texas Democratic House primary runoff. Bear with me while I scroll again. It says former Representative Colin Allred is projected to defeat Julie Johnson, both from Texas, in a Democratic primary for Texas's newly drawn 33rd congressional district, according to Decision Desk HQ. Johnson succeeded Allred last year after the former lawmaker vacated his seat to run against Senator Ted Cruz. He went on to lose to Cruz in 2024 and launched a 2026 bid against John Cornyn, but dropped to run for the House seat in this awkward matchup. Just scrolling one more time. It says neither candidate secured over 50% in the initial March 3rd primary, stretching their fight out by nearly 3 months. As they jostled for the runoff win, Allred blasted Johnson for her stock trades while in Congress, while Johnson criticized Allred's votes in Congress, accusing him of flip-flopping on support for the administration's immigration actions. The 33rd congressional district, currently represented by Mark Veazey, was redrawn when Texas Republicans moved forward with a GOP-friendly map that sought to create new pickup opportunities ahead of midterms. State Democrats fled the state in an attempt to stall the plan, and the move kicked off a back-and-forth over mid-decade redistricting across the country. And I'm just going to click to one other link, bear with me, from the Texas Tribune. In another race decided last night, Mays Middleton defeats Chip Roy for Texas Attorney General GOP nomination. Middleton, a conservative state senator and oil and gas executive, put more than $16 million of his own money into the race, $16 million, that is. Bear with me while I scroll. It says Galveston State Senator Mays Middleton is a GOP nominee for Attorney General after defeating U.S. Representative Chip Roy Middleton, one of the most conservative state legislators and an oil and gas executive, put almost $17 million into the race. The race, like others in recent weeks, proved the GOP's continued loyalty to President Donald Trump as MAGA Mays pummeled Roy for saying Trump engaged in, quote, clearly impeachable conduct on January 6, 2021, and supporting Florida Governor Ron DeSantis' failed 2024 presidential bid. This is the first open race for Attorney General in more than a decade after Attorney General Ken Paxton decided to challenge U.S. Senator John Cornyn. Under Paxton, the agency has become the linchpin of a national effort to push conservative caucuses through the courts, and Everett Middleton and Roy both vowed to continue. So those are some of the races from last night in that Texas runoff that is deciding who is going to be vying for their final seats in November. Mark from Youngstown, Ohio, a Democrat. You're first. Good morning, Mark. Oops, excuse me. I think that that did not work. Let's go to Steve from Maryland, an independent. Good morning, Steve.
8: Yes. Once again, the president has proven that whoever disagrees with him is not going to be running for office anymore. And this is very ironic. And I don't know how this general election is going to work out. The Democrats better wake up because they lost a long-term Democrat, Al Green, in the House of Representatives, and they lost Jasmine Crockett. So I think the Republican Party now has an upper hand in the midterms.
6: Because of who the Democrats, who didn't win in the Democrats, is that what you're saying? Who didn't win for
8: Al
6: the Democrats?
8: Green just, Al Green
6: yeah,
8: just lost.
6: Al Green just lost to, I believe, the candidate he was running against is Christian Menifee, and that race was decided by age. So you're saying that Al Green shouldn't have lost?
8: Yeah. Al Green is a huge advocate for civil rights. He's a civil rights icon. And not only that, especially for minorities and African Americans, and also, we don't even have Jasmine Crockett anymore going forward.
6: So
8: the Democratic Party better wake up.
6: So yeah. You don't believe that James Tallarico is going to be competitive in this race against Ken Paxton?
8: I don't think so because, see, Texas is like the Bible Belt. He's talking about, oh, Christians are not only this, that, and, you know, other religions are this, that. I don't think Tallarico really stands a chance, not in Texas. Not in Texas. He's talking all kinds of gibberish, all kinds of nonsense. But Al Green should not have lost. Al Green is a huge civil rights advocate, not only in Texas, but also in D.C. He's part of the Black Caucus. Him losing the primary.
6: The Congressional Black Caucus, yeah, CBC.
8: Yeah, him losing the primary, that's a huge defeat for Democrats. I don't think they realize that. And the party is moving towards the extreme left. That's not a good sign.
6: Do you? I know that you're an independent. Do you typically vote for a Democratic president, or where do you, or are you just kind of across the map?
8: No, I do vote Democratic. I do vote Democratic because I live in a Democratic state. I have a Democratic constituent, and my congressman is Steny Hoyer, who has helped me a lot throughout my career. I normally vote Democratic, but this time around, I'm really not sure where the Democratic Party is heading. And if they only have Kamala Harris to put up against J.D. Vance, I don't think they're going to win the White House. I don't know what's going on. I think the Democratic Party is in crisis right now. Tallarico don't have a shot against Paxton, not in Texas. I don't think so.
6: All right, Steve from Maryland, let me read a little bit about Al Green's race since you brought it up. I'm looking at an NBC article. The headline is Democratic Representative Al Green unseated by Representative Christian Menifee in Texas primary with two incumbents. NBC News projects Menifee defeated Green after GOP-led redistricting efforts forced them to run for the same slice of Houston. Bear with me while I scroll again. It says the redraw of the state's political map pitted one of the newest members of the House Democratic Caucus against one of the longer-serving incumbents in the chamber. Menifee got 46% of the primary vote to Green's 44% in the first round, March 3, pushing the race to a runoff since neither got a majority. Menifee, 38, was sworn into Congress this year after he won a special election to replace Sylvester Turner, a Democrat who died last year. Green, 78, opted to run in the deep blue Houston-based 18th district after his 9th district was redrawn to make it more heavily Republican, a key part of the GOP plan to gain more seats in Texas this year. Bear with me while I scroll one more time. Green, who is seeking a 12th term, has been a vocal opponent of President Donald Trump, frequently pushing for his impeachment. Green was ejected from the House chamber during Trump's State of the Union address in this year and in 2025 as well. Both candidates made standing up to Trump a key issue. Menifee, who was previously the Harris County attorney, pointed to lawsuits his office filed against the Trump administration as proof. John from Brooklyn, New York, a Democrat. You're next. Good morning, John.
9: Good morning, Gadsden. Why you didn't explain why Green and Crawford lost? Why you didn't tell them because it was different, not because the majority of people in Texas like Trump? It's the Republicans. So when people call,
6: you said, why didn't I say it was redistricting?
9: Yeah.
6: I just read an article that said it was redistricting.
9: Good. Well, thank you. And Jasmine Crawford, too, right?
6: Well, redistricting didn't have Jasmine Crockett lost to James Tallarico for the Senate.
9: Yeah, but her district had been rezoned, right?
6: Well,
9: all the Democrats' districts in Texas had been redrawn.
6: For the House seats. I mean, yes, Texas has adopted a new map, giving House candidates, giving Republican House candidates theoretically more seats, although some of the districts that they've redrawn are not a full. We'll have Jessica Taylor on to talk about more deeply, but they are not a, like a 100% chance for Republicans. Jasmine Crockett ran for the Senate, which is a different issue than the rezoning, or excuse me, the redrawing of the map. And Jasmine Crockett lost to James Tallarico on March 3rd during that primary election.
9: And why did Green lose? Why would you say he lost?
6: So Green was in a redrawn area. It says, I'm reading this NBC article, he opted to run in the deep blue Houston-based 18th district, and after his 9th district was redrawn to make it more heavily Republican, a key part
9: Thank
6: of
9: you.
6: The GOP.
9: Thank you. I'm glad you said that. That was my point. Hello?
6: I'm still here. I read that before, and then I took your call.
9: Well, thank you very much. But Trump is a lame duck president. He's not going to win. People are suffering. And I wish the Democrats would talk more about health care. And
6: I can hear you. Go ahead.
9: Yeah, you know, Democrats should talk more about health care, the price of the things, and Trump family making all this money. And that should be what they're talking about. Because just talking about gas prices ain't going to get it. But when you talk about people hungry, and yeah, but you know what I did? I Googled how many people died, and on the projection to die since Trump been in, it's 40 million people. It's 100-something million black kids that he took welfare from and child support from. Everybody under my voice, please Google how many people have died since Trump become president and suffered to die, like this new disease in Africa. He's not ready for that. He's not doing anything about it. He don't know that if that disease spread over Africa, it's going to get to the United States, and he's not ready for that.
6: All right, John, I think we take your point there. Jeff from North Carolina, an independent. Good morning, Jeff. What's your top issue for 2026, the midterms?
10: Hey, my top issue is the Republicans have finally woken up. Trump's got them in the right direction. How does it feel? The Democrats have got by with cheating for decades. Now the Republicans is making an even drawn field, and they can't stand it. They're going to lose the midterms, and I can't wait to see them squall. It's finally happening. He has woke them up. All these twisted views of the Democratic Party, you got these idiots calling in about people dying, starving, and all that other crap. I didn't hear a damn word from them when Biden was in and gas was high as hell with no war, no conflict going on, stopping them from having a nuclear bomb. But I tell you what, when they can't cheat, they can't win with their twisted views. Come on, Trump. Keep on plugging, baby.
6: Yep, from North Carolina, an independent. Just an update on redistricting. I turned to Washington Post article. The headline here is South Carolina Republicans block Trump's effort to gain more House seats. The failure to approve a new map in South Carolina preserved the district of Representative James Clyburn, a power broker within the Democratic Party and the first black member of Congress from the state in nearly a century. Bear with me while I scroll one more time. It says Republicans face twin setbacks Tuesday in their plans to redraw congressional maps ahead of the midterm elections, with members of their own party blocking new districts in South Carolina and a federal court halting them in Alabama. The failure to approve the map preserves Clyburn's district, as I just read. His district was kept intact with the contingent of Republicans in the state joined with Democrats to prevent approval of a new map. And it says, just reading this one, Republicans across the South in recent weeks have sought to take advantage of a Supreme Court decision that makes it easier to draw congressional districts in their favor. The decision, which weakened the Voting Rights Act, is likely to diminish the number of majority black districts. The setback in Alabama came as Republicans in Louisiana and South Carolina sought to lock in new districts in their favor. So there is just an update there for when it comes to the redistricting efforts. Laquelle from Georgia, a Republican. Good morning.
11: Good morning. How are you today?
6: I'm doing well. How are you?
11: I'm doing. My biggest issue with the new elections is the possibility of exclusion for a large number of qualified, eligible American voters based on an identity which is solely, primarily a return prior to, let's say, real equitable or plausible voting rights, ballots, a balance of at one time women couldn't vote. That is somewhat being suppressed again. And now African Americans, as well as ethnic diversity, is being suppressed. And it's ruling out and trying to scrutinize down to, let's say, the 1798 congressional hearing, which was primarily of the South, and it was called the Congressional Confederacy. 2026, all of that has been somewhat, or at this particular time, in 2026, we can't, as a country, split the vote, split the country, split the United States in such a way to say, hey, let's keep Caucasians and whites in their neighborhoods, and let's keep African Americans and ethnic majorities in their neighborhoods, because it will cause a calculated type of collision, in a sense. And I think that the best effort right now for the United States in its election chaos is really to vote as if, like, for the health of the country, not for he say or she say or this identity or that person's identity, and definitely not for hate groups.
6: Okay, Laquelle from Georgia, a Republican. David from Flint, Michigan, a Democrat. Good morning, David. What's your top issue heading into the midterm elections?
12: Good morning, Jasmine. I want to talk. I'm glad you explained the situation for the guy from Maryland who was so happy that Al Green had lost and pretended that he was worried about the Democrats. And the guy from North Carolina that just called and said the Democrats is going to lose. Watch and see what happens during the midterms. In the South, I live in Michigan, and we are very upset that Trump called all them Southern governors and told them to treat with those redistricting to give him a chance to stay in there and continue to be a dictator. We do not like his leadership. We're going to all come out and vote. The election is just getting ran out. And also, the South has taken all the black representation away. But still, we have big cities in the North that are Democratic, big states in the North that are Democratic. Now, South, be careful, because those big states in the North that are Democratic can take away all the Republican representation.
6: Well, I was just going to ask you about that, because you said that you disagreed with President Trump moving to redistrict. But how do you feel about Democrats trying also to redistrict?
12: Well, what I'm saying, when they do, they get a Republican, like in Trump using his power with the Democrat, with the Republican Party all over the country. Those people legally have won in Virginia to redistrict, and then they had enough old Republicans on that Supreme Court of that state that blocked it. But, you know, the fight is just getting going. And the South is smiling and laughing that they have taken all the black representation out. But we will be fighting back against that. And also the Democrats need to meet and wipe away all the Republican representation of all the big populated states of the North. Then we'll be even playing field.
6: All right, David from Flint, Michigan. Let's actually take a listen to Colin Allred, former representative who ran in the newly drawn Texas redistrict, the 33rd congressional district there. He spoke before the race was officially called, but he was projected to win.
13: Well, listen, I am not here to say the election's over. It's not. Okay? We're still counting election day votes. But it looks good. And I'm looking forward to when it's finally over. Because the truth is, I think we've all had enough of primary season. When Donald Trump and the Republican Party are eviscerating our rights and our Constitution, making life unaffordable for working people, starting wars out of nowhere, we need to move on from talking about what's going on in the Democratic Party and start talking about what they've been doing.
6: So that was former Congressman Colin Allred, who spoke before he officially won, but was projected to win for that newly drawn 33rd congressional district in Texas. Just to mention a couple notes that we got on social media here from Travis Lamar, who said affordability, the cost is living too high, when answering the question of what your top concern is for the 2026 midterm elections. And Linda Ryder says universal health care and saving Social Security, all accomplished by stopping the theft of funds by this administration, lobbied congressional members and private organizations' greedy CEOs getting richer on our tax dollars. Justin from Ohio, a Republican. Good morning, Justin.
14: Good morning. How are you today?
6: I'm good. I want to say sorry for the Cavs. They're lost, getting swept.
14: No, I don't even want to talk about it. I couldn't watch the last two games. It was so awful.
6: Okay, go ahead.
14: I appreciate that.
6: Well, listen, as a Chicago supporter, I feel your pain. What's your top issue heading into the midterm elections?
14: My biggest topic is just listening on hold here and listening to people talk. And I think all information that we're getting mostly from the Democrat Party is false. There's no evisceration of the Constitution, like Colin Allred said. There's no threat to democracy. We have such a bad information flow in this country that I think people get away with lying all the time, especially our politicians. Our politicians get away with lying terribly, and I think that's the biggest issue in the country. I think if we could somehow find a way to get more truth and honesty from our politicians, the country would be way better off, and I think all this redistricting stuff is what the country needs are 435 congressional districts that are a 50-50 toss-up every election. That would make our politicians accountable. It would be better for the people of this country if every single one of those seats were a 50-50 proposition, and we're not even remotely close to that.
6: Yeah, we'll talk to Jessica Taylor a little bit about it, but obviously there is, because of redistricting, a smaller amount of truly competitive seats across the country.
14: Yeah, no doubt. Have a good day. Thank you.
6: All right, Justin from Ohio. Thanks for calling in. Bob from Virginia, Independent. Good morning,
15: good morning.
6: Bob.
15: Yeah, good morning. I'm really worried about the democracy because Donald Trump is doing away with democracy in this country. And the examples that he's, you know, given, like not going through Congress or Senate, not listening to anybody, it's his way on the highway. And this thing coming up with the three-ring circus, the fight on the lawn of the White House up there.
6: The UFC, you know, fight on the lawn.
15: This thing is just out of, proportion. I mean, he's not he's just not the type of person that the country needs to run it. And I'll tell you the truth. I hope that the people in this country don't get so passive they don't protest. I hope when that day comes that there's 1,000 or 1,000,000 people up there protesting and ruins his holiday, his birthday, and everybody out there, I mean, Saturday night wrestling fans, that's his only base. So that's what I had to say. Y'all have a good day.
6: Bob from Virginia, Independent. Milton from Baltimore, Maryland, a Democrat. Good morning, Milton.
16: Good morning.
6: What's your top issue heading into the midterms?
16: A couple of issues, and I have a complaint about C-SPAN, too. So my issue is that every So Texas voted for this despicable person in Texas, Paxton, who's going to say every despicable thing that pops up in his mind. And so Tallarico is running against the trash coming out of the White House again, as all of America has to deal with this waste. But my complaint is this. Jasmine, you always found a way to give extra time to those people who's on the side of Donald Trump, the Republicans. Just like just now, you were talking about a basketball game. If you wanted to hobnob with these Republicans, your Republican friends, I think you need to do it on your time. And you are not C-SPAN material. I'm sorry. You need to clean up your act. Thank you very much.
6: Well, C. Milton, you got all the time that you needed for that comment. Appreciate you calling in. Later on this morning on The Washington Journal, a conversation with independent investigative journalist Catherine Hedridge, who's done some digging into the administration's so-called anti-weaponization fund and previous legal settlements using government money. But first, Jessica Taylor of the Cook Political Report joins us with more from last night's Texas GOP Senate primary runoff and what it means for the bigger first over the control of the Senate this fall.

0: You look back on what you've achieved in your life. What makes you the happiest of what you've achieved so far?
1: This interview is the absolute apex.
0: Leaders seem to like to wear wigs. How come he didn't have a wig? President Trump said, I made a mistake the first time. I should have given it to you the first time.
2: That isn't what he said.
0: Your first book was called A Time to Kill. Right. How many publishers turned that down?
3: Well, all of them.
0: It's very rare to see Donald Trump laugh.
3: He doesn't like to smile, but he has what they call the stare. How would the stare?
0: When you go to the Oscars, did everybody say, oh, there's the author?
4: All the beautiful people go this way. And then they have another little path in the Oscars where the people like I go.
0: So you wrote a book about somebody who lived with wolves.
2: I interviewed a guy who lived with wolves, yep.
0: And is that safe to do that?
2: Absolutely not.
5: So I know you were not complaining. You were opinionated about the situation, which is why we love you, David.
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7: Joining us now to discuss last night's results and all things midterms 2026 is Senate and Governor's Editor for the Cook Political Report, Jessica Taylor. Jessica, thanks so much for being with us this morning.
8: Thanks for having me.
7: All right, let's dive in. There's so much to talk about. Let's start with last night. Texas Senate GOP runoff, incumbent Senator John Cornyn versus Attorney General Ken Paxton, who was endorsed by President Trump last week. Cornyn lost by nearly 30 points.
8: Yeah, he'll it was facing, not close.
7: He'll be facing James Tallarico. What did the results tell you?
8: It tells me that this is Donald Trump's party and that he has a command still over the Republican primary electorate. But unfortunately for Donald Trump's party, that is not who decides the midterm elections in competitive states. So we actually shifted the Senate race from likely Republican to lean Republican with Paxton's win. We would not have shifted our rating had John Cornyn won. Cornyn, I think, would have been a much stronger nominee, does not have the same baggage that Paxton had. Paxton has been impeached by the state house. He was narrowly acquitted by the state Senate, accused of corruption and bribery. His wife has divorced him based on biblical grounds of adultery. There is just a litany of things in his past, which John Cornyn prosecuted to the tune of both ad supporting him and attacking Paxton totaled more than $90 million. This was the most expensive, according to Ad Impact, this was the most expensive Senate primary in history. So this was just a very bitter primary that I think will linger. That does not mean that James Tallarico is the favorite, though. We still have it in lean Republican. Texas is still a difficult state for Democrats to win in. It's sort of been their white whale. They have not won a Senate race here since 1988. This is a state that Donald Trump carried by almost 14 points in 2024. It was much closer in 2020, about 6 points. So I think that's sort of the margin that I look at a little bit more than I think the 2014 numbers, because we saw a large number of Latino voters in particular swing toward Donald Trump. We've seen in his approval ratings that those people are leaving Trump's coalition. I think they were sort of rented, not bought by Donald Trump's party. I think with the economy and immigration enforcement, we have seen we've seen his approval ratings drop across the board, but they are dropping in Texas. So I think this is a competitive race. What this means more so than anything, I think, is the money that national Republicans are now going to have to spend here. Ken Paxton is not a strong fundraiser. This is why they wanted someone like John Cornyn. This could be a $250 million problem for them that they have to spend here, and that takes away from other races on the competitive map.
7: Right, I think people think back to Beto O'Rourke versus Ted Cruz, mm-hmm. but obviously Ted Cruz is a very different candidate than Ken Paxton, and Beto O'Rourke was a very different candidate
8: yes.
7: than James Tallarico. I just want to hone in before we move on to kind of the rest of the map about Trump's endorsement.
8: Mm-hmm.
7: How do you see it mattered here? You know, Cornyn has both held the seat since 2002. He's won it four times. You said it yourself. They spent massive, about $100 million mm-hmm. Between the NRCC invested NRSC, excuse me, mm-hmm. invested in this race. I mean, what did Trump's endorsement do?
8: I think it grew the margin. I don't think it would have been nearly the 30 points, but I think it would have been sizable. It probably still would have been double digits. I think it just solidified that Ken Paxton was going to win, but I also think that Trump probably saw some polling here, which I'd heard rumors about before, that Ken Paxton was going to win. I think he wanted to jump on the winning ship. Paxton, I think Trump sees something in Paxton that he sees a kindred spirit. He feels like they've both been attacked, unfairly attacked. They're very, you know, Paxton says he was MAGA before there was MAGA. He was one of the original sort of Tea Party people and different things. But I think it tells us that there's, in a primary, money isn't everything, because in Louisiana, Bill Cassidy also mm-hmm. spent the most money by far, outspending his opponents by more than a 2-to-1 margin, and still lost very handily, didn't even make the runoff. So I think that the Republican primary electorate is going to follow Trump's lead. But the difference in Trump's endorsements in Louisiana against Bill Cassidy, in Kentucky against Thomas Massie, these were not potentially competitive seats. In Texas, it was. So Trump's endorsement had a real negative effect on his party as a whole. I think it tells us that Trump thinks about what Trump wants. He's not thinking about what is best for the party as a whole. It really struck me because he was more restrained in his endorsements. For instance, in 2024, he endorsed the Senate candidate that National Republicans wanted in Montana over a longtime supporter, for instance, in Pennsylvania. But this is sort of a more unchained Trump that we saw in 2022, when he made endorsements of very weak Senate candidates. And what happened that year? Republicans lost very winnable races in places like Georgia, Pennsylvania, and Arizona, and Democrats actually gained a seat.
7: So when it comes to the general election, I mean, obviously the endorsements here show that the president continues to have really a vice grip on his party. But you're saying that when it comes to the general election, perhaps some of these more right-leaning candidates or more controversial candidates like Ken Paxton, how do you think that they fare?
8: I think, again, I still think Paxton is favored because it is Texas. He is the slight favorite. That's why we put this race in lean Republican right now rather than toss-up. If the environment continues to deteriorate for Republicans, could that move? Yes. But right now, Tallarico, it's very hard for a Democrat to get to 50% in Texas. Those last few points are just very difficult. In the polls that we have seen, even though Tallarico is leading in some of them, he's somewhere in the mid-40s. So I look more at the vote share that Tallarico is getting than the margin in this polling. I'm looking to see whether Trump endorses other potentially weak candidates down the line. I'm looking at the Georgia runoff that's happening in a few weeks. There's a lot of worry about Mike Collins being the weaker general election candidate. He's had some controversial staff that he just fired over a tweet and different things. So, you know, does he endorse there over Brian Kemp's favorite candidate, Derek Dooley, who would be the more sort of pragmatic, moderate choice that could be a more competitive candidate against John Ossoff in Georgia?
7: Right, but obviously Trump and Brian Kemp have their own
8: history. Right, exactly. They have beef. Yeah. So that's sort of the question. Is it too tempting to wade into a race there, even though Collins is the weaker fundraiser? It has not been a strong fundraiser as much, you know, sort of in the same vein as Paxton. He's not been as weak as Paxton has been sort of in the past. But, you know, again, that's another state I'm watching to see whether he wades into, because I think Trump has this grudge tour that he's going against. You know, how does he approach Susan Collins that's crossed him? You know, Trump attacking her might actually help her in Maine somewhat a little bit. But there's a story in Politico this morning about Trump wanting to go after senators that are up in 2028 that he feels like haven't been loyal enough to him. Someone like Todd Young in Indiana, Lisa Murkowski in Alaska. Now, she's protected a little bit because of their top four ranked choice primary system. Rand Paul in Kentucky. So this may not stop at 2026.
7: Now, I want to invite more of our callers to join in on this conversation. You have the election numbers guru here before we enter the general elections for these 2026 midterms. So Democrats, your line, 202-748-8000. Republicans, your line, 202-748-8001. Independents, your line, 202-748-8002. Now, I want to go through some of the ratings that Cook Political Report has, specifically on three Senate races that you guys have on toss-ups this year. You guys will see it on your screens in a second. But first, I want to start with Maine. You guys have for toss-ups. Maine, Susan Collins, which you just referenced, versus Graham Plantner, Republican versus Democrat. Michigan, you have an open Democratic seat. Ohio, you have John Husted versus Sherrod Brown. You can see it on the screen here. Can you walk us through, first let's start with Collins. Can you walk us through what her race looks like and why you guys have that as a toss-up?
8: Susan Collins is the only Republican up this year in a state that Kamala Harris carried. Donald Trump has never won the state of Maine. So she is in a very precarious position, but she's managed to win in difficult election cycles before. In 2020, she won even as Trump lost that state. She's actually the only Republican ever to win a state at the same time that Trump lost it. So she's a political survivor. And we talked about some of these weak candidates like Paxton that Republicans have, but Democrats have problematic candidates like Graham Plantner too. He has pushed National Democrats' favored candidate, Governor Janet Mills, out of that race. That it looked like it was going to be a very nasty fight ahead of the June 9th primary, but she has stepped aside, so Graham Plantner will be the nominee there. But he has a litany of, he's an oyster farmer, he's a veteran, but he has a litany of past comments that he's made on Reddit about sexual assault survivors, about lobstermen, about rural Mainers. And Janet Mills didn't have the money to prosecute that case against Graham Plantner. National Republicans will. So the question is whether Graham Plantner is too out of step with Mainers. That's what national Republicans are hoping. Or whether the national environment eventually just swamps Susan Collins. You know, she has taken some past controversial votes on Supreme Court justices, and she took those votes before her 2020 election, but I think this year is a little different because the Dobbs decision had not happened yet. So she took that, she's a supporter of abortion rights. So after Roe was overturned, I think some of those votes on the Supreme Court nominees could be more damaging for her.
7: I know we talked about Plantner's rather inflammatory remarks and some of his controversies, but what is the appeal of Plantner for people?
8: I think that he's endorsed by Bernie Sanders. He has sort of this grassroots base. I've talked with sources in the state, and they feel like he has just ignited a real movement. They feel like he's sort of real blue-collar Maine. Now Republicans are kind of poking at that, pointing out that he went to a very wealthy boarding school, though he was just there very briefly. Hotchkiss, I think that they feel like he's tapping into sort of a working class appeal. He's tapping into this affordability message. He talks about struggling, but again, they're sort of poking holes at that again because he's received money from his family. So I think that's the real question of whether he can withstand these attacks. Do voters there in Maine still view him as legitimately blue collar or not?
7: And I want to put that graphic back up on the screen because I want to ask you about Ohio before we turn to some phone calls. Mm-hmm. Another incumbent, John Husted, faces a former Senator Sherrod Brown, well known in the state, and a Democrat who lost to Bernie Moreno in 2024. I would like to take a look at some of these ads that these two gentlemen have running against each other. Let's take a listen here.
9: I started my life in a foster home. I tell young people, where you start in life doesn't limit your future. Work hard, believe in yourself, and never lose hope.
10: Ohio's John Husted. In the Senate, he's helping thousands of students graduate career ready, with a job, a paycheck, and a real chance to get ahead. And thanks to John Husted, thousands of new jobs are coming to Ohio.
9: I'm John Husted. I'll never stop fighting for you. That's why I approve this message.
11: Of all 535 members of Congress, who's taken the most money from associates of Jeffrey Epstein? John Husted, that's who. In fact, Husted's taken over $116,000 from one of Epstein's closest friends and co-conspirators. And last year took a maximum donation from him just weeks before voting to block the release of the Epstein files. John Husted, who's he really working for?
12: I'm sure Brown and I approve this message.
7: So there's a sample of what the race on the ground looks like when it comes to their messaging. Mm-hmm. Has the political environment shifted in any way in Sherrod Brown's favor when we're talking about economic anxiety or inflation or Trump's unfavorability numbers? Of course, Trump won Ohio by 11 points.
8: Right. But Brown overperformed pretty significantly in his past races. And even though he lost in 2024, he did overperform. John Husted may be the incumbent, but I think there's an asterisk beside of him because he was appointed to this seat after J.D. Vance vacated it, so he's not as well-known as Sherrod Brown. So those ads that you saw there, Husted is trying to define himself, but you also see Sherrod Brown trying to define himself early on, tying him to an Epstein donor and different things. So this race, I think, is going to get really nasty. We're already seeing that in the ads. It's going to be probably one of the most expensive races, if not the most expensive race in the country.
7: Okay, I'll ask you about Michigan in a little bit, but let's turn to some phone calls. Nestor from Oklahoma, an independent. Good morning, Nestor.
13: Buenos dias. This is Nestor in Oklahoma. They've been telling us for the last 2 years that the illegals don't get government benefits, all the fake news. Now we know that's a big lie. Now they're telling us that illegals no vote. They do vote. Nuevo, 19 states have, they give driver's license to illegal aliens. They give them, for example.
7: Hey, Nestor. Nestor, I wonder if you have a specific question about this for 2026, since we have Jessica here.
13: Let me finish my point, and then I'll ask the question. So in 19 states, they give illegals driver's licenses. For example, in Virginia, they give something called a driver protection card. And then that allows them to be registered. 18 of these 19 states, they register people.
7: All right, Nestor, I'm going to ask you to get to the point here. What's the question?
13: The question is, how can we have fair elections in 18 states, they have illegals voting? And we need this act, the voters, what's it called?
7: Save America Act.
13: We need the Save America Act to vote, citizens vote, and ID.
7: All right, let's have Jessica respond to this.
8: Well, I think that's, voter fraud is very minuscule, and the illegals, illegal immigrants are not voting, and any type of, having a driver's license and being registered to vote are two very different things.
7: All right, Grant from Rochester, New York, a Democrat. Good morning, Grant. Are you on the line?
14: I'm here.
7: That was my fault. That was my fault. I didn't hit the button. Go ahead, Grant.
14: Oh, do you hear me?
7: I can hear you.
14: Oh, okay. Yeah. They're not talking about Alaska. They're not talking about Nebraska. And believe me, Florida's a sleeper. You better watch Florida, too. Because the Cook Report is just like they talk about certain states like Texas and Maine. They're not talking about Osborne, and they're not talking about Alaska, because I looked up, Osborne was up by 5 points. And another thing, that guy that just called, if you want voter ID laws, make Puerto Rico and Washington, D.C. statehood. That's what the Democrats should do. Be like, okay, if you want the ID, make these two places statehood. If so, get the deal done. Thank you.
8: We are talking about Alaska and Nebraska. We recently shifted the Nebraska race into likely Republican. Dan Osborne running there as an independent against Pete Ricketts. He came very close last time, but I think that Deb Fischer, who was the incumbent he ran against last time, was caught asleep at the wheel. I think running as an incumbent that's effectively a Democrat is very hard to do again. And that polling he mentioned, Osborne is still sitting at 47%, which is the same percentage that he got last time. 47% in a two-way race does not win you an election. Pete Ricketts has a lot of money to spend on that race. We rate the Alaska Senate race as lean Republican. It's one that we are very closely watching with Mary Peltola, the former congresswoman there, against Dan Sullivan. It's one that could move into toss-up. So it's certainly one we're watching. We're also watching the Florida Senate race. It's still in solid Republican right now, but it's one that we are watching very closely with Alexander Venman. He was at the center of the first Trump impeachment, former national security officer and veteran, running against Ashley Moody, another appointed senator. So she's not as well known. So we have plenty of coverage on cookpolitical.com of all of those three races.
7: Michael from California, an independent. Good morning, Michael.
15: Yeah, I just want to make a couple of comments. Number one, Sherrod Brown is a retreaded candidate. The Democrats ran by in Indiana. They ran Feingold in Wisconsin. They both were easily defeated. I don't see what Sherrod – the Democrats don't have anyone but Sherrod Brown to run in Ohio. Regarding Texas, John Cornyn represents everything that's wrong with politics. He's been in the Senate forever. He has no distinguished record. He spent $40 million. He couldn't even get out of the runoff. I don't know why anyone thinks that John Cornyn is a good candidate. And as far as Maine is concerned, she's the most resilient candidate in all the country. And that state fundamentally is not Democrat or Republican, but more independent. I believe their other senator is Angus King. So she has no problem. I don't know why anyone would think that Collins is in trouble. Thank you.
8: Well, I think Collins is in trouble. I think that, you know, Angus King is an independent who caucuses with Democrats. This state has not gone Democratic for a long time. Susan Collins is kind of a unicorn there in the Senate. But, I mean, she still very much could win. So that's why the race is in toss-up. But she is in danger, certainly, in this political environment. Sherrod Brown is who Democrats did want to run there because he has overperformed before. But there is always – he had millions of dollars spent against him in his last race, and that is baggage that he brings into this contest as well. So that's why both races are a toss-up. We're not saying that one candidate is favored over the other right now, but they're very close races.
7: And we are talking about the midterms 2026 going through all these races. So, Collins, you can ask Jessica, who is an expert on this with the Cook Political Report, all of your questions or your comments. Democrats, your line, 202-748-8000. Republicans, your line, 202-748-8001. And independents, your line, 202-748-8002. Juanita from Cincinnati, Ohio, Democrat. Good morning, Juanita.
16: Good morning. Good morning, Jessica. How are you? And also, you too, Jasmine.
7: Hi.
16: 2 points. Hi. Good morning. The 2 points I want to make, and I think I'm doing pretty good. I just got over a slight stroke, so please bear with me. The first one is, as far as Nestor is concerned, about the 19 states, if I'm not mistaken, except for federal elections, the 10th Amendment basically of the Constitution says that states have a right to run their elections the way they want to, and also the way they want to run their BMVs. That's number one. Number two, this is coming up in August, our 38th Black Family Reunion Regional here in Cincinnati. We're the last one and one of the last ones that are running here in the country. There'll be close to anywhere from 200 to 300,000 Black folks here that weekend, starting August 11th, 15th. And I can promise you there will be no Republicans. Now, what I am, what really makes me curious about the Republicans, they're putting all these people up for general elections. And this sort of like overlooking little old ladies like me, because I was in the first one 38 years ago when we started all over the country. One of the few, if not the last one now. No shootings, no killings, nothing. But if the Republicans seriously think that Mr. Sherrod Brown and Republicans and the Democrats don't have a chance in Ohio, then I dare say they're ignoring a very big program that's happening right under their nose in Cincinnati, Ohio, at the very spear of the nation. Fiction line.
7: Juanita, I wonder if you have a question for Jessica Taylor there.
16: The only question I have for her is after Mr. Trump puts all these little people in a row,

0: in a row. Exactly what do the Republicans expect to present to the nation in the general midterm elections in light of all of the domestic and economic problems that we're having? Because it's one thing to win a party. It's another to win a country. Thank you.
1: I think she speaks to a big concern that even Republicans were privately talking about, is that the president is not focusing enough on the economy, on affordability, that he is too concerned with some of his building projects like the ballroom, like the arch, that the Iran war seemed like we had a deal, now we don't, things like that that are driving up gas prices, that he is just not focused enough on domestic issues and issues of the economy and affordability that we see our voters' number one concern. And things like the ballroom project or like the IRS fund for, you know, that could potentially go to January 6 protesters and different things. Things like that can really break through in an election. I've heard, for instance, the ballroom coming up in focus groups and different things. So I think there is a big concern that Trump is not concerned enough about the midterms.
2: Okay, I want to put that graphic back up on the screen because we talked about Ohio, we talked about Maine, we haven't yet talked about Texas, one of the three,
1: Michigan,
2: one of the three Senate races that the Cook Political Report, which you're from, has rated as a toss-up. These Democrats include Congresswoman Haley Stevens, Abdul Al-Sayed, Mallory McMorrow. Republicans include Mike Rogers, Bernadette Smith. The Democratic Party primary is contested. Stevens is party establishment. Al-Sayed is Sanders-backed. Mallory McMorrow is somewhere in the middle there. What is this race about? That primary is August 4th.
1: This race is about sort of the future of the Democratic Party and which direction they want to take it. And you're seeing a lot of money coming in for Stevens. She's gotten some really key endorsements. Former Senator Debbie Stabenow weighed in for her, former Governor Jennifer Granholm. So she, there's sort of a feeling to come in to save her because they feel like she would be the best candidate. Mallory McMorrow had some tweets that she made before she moved to Michigan not that long ago that I think have hurt her. Abdul Al-Sayed is the candidate that is surging. Recent public polling, the primary has shown him ahead because he is Sanders-backed, because he has had some controversial comments about Israel and Palestine. There is a big worry among Democrats that he could put this race in danger. So, again, I don't want to just talk about the problems in the Republican primaries. This is a big problem for Democrats in this primary, potentially, whereas Mike Rogers, who was the nominee last time, came just short. Now he has sort of a math problem in the state because a lot of these Trump voters we see do not come out when Trump is on the ballot. So he needs to get...
2: When Trump is not on the ballot.
1: Exactly. He needs those voters to come out in a midterm election in a swing state like Michigan. But someone like Al-Sayed could drive some more moderate and independent voters to Rogers. So this is a state, again, Democrats need four seats in order to win the majority. But if they lose this Democratic open seat, that means that they would be, you can't sort of win by taking a step backwards. So Michigan could be a really big headache for Democrats.
2: Are Democrats concerned with what they're seeing right now in the, before the primaries? I mean, August 4th is a long time away, but still.
1: That's why I think you're seeing, like I said, there's a lot of money. There's a dark money group that's come in for Stevens. They're running a lot of ads. Whether that will boost her, we will see. So I think there is starting to be some concern among Democrats, but Republicans are sort of in the same way that Democrats sort of sat back and watched the melee in Texas. Republicans are sitting back and gleefully watching what's happening in Michigan.
2: Eric from Tennessee, a Democrat.
1: Oh, hello, fellow Tennessean.
3: Oh, hello.
2: Hello.
3: I'm a voter who is very concerned about what this administration and the Republican Party is doing to our democracy, our ability to get free and fair elections. In Tennessee, we just got redistricted to move away from democracy, I believe. Anyway, does your guest feel like our free and fair elections are in jeopardy because of all this redistricting by one party? I know both parties are taking part in it, but I see the Republicans as using, like, undemocratic means to

0: redistrict. Anyway, thank you. Bye.
1: Well, this mid-decade redistricting war was kicked off by Republicans in Texas, and you saw California join, Virginia tried, but then it was overturned. And then when Calais, the Supreme Court decision came down, you saw, Louisiana, he mentioned Tennessee there, my home state as well, redrew out to split up Memphis after they had previously split up Nashville. So you're seeing the splitting up of a lot of blue areas so that they have very red areas. I think that overall, you know, we have seen fewer competitive seats because states are drawing safer districts. And what that leads to, I think, is more contention on both sides in Congress when you don't have competitive seats because elections are decided in the primaries. Fewer people vote in the primaries. So if you're driven by reelection, you're driven by either on your left or on your right. And there's
2: WCSPFM Washington.
1: Incentive to compromise.
3: Roland from Oklahoma, Republican. Good morning, Roland.
4: Hello. I got two questions. One, can you give me the definition of a woman? Two, why do Democrats, every time they speak, their eyes just pop open and your eyebrows go straight to the top of your forehead? Appreciate you. Have a good time. I'm waiting to listen.
3: Roland, we are talking about midterms. I wonder if you have a question about midterms. All right, Dennis from Iowa, a Democrat.
5: Yes. In the Republican-controlled state of Iowa, we had the Republican governor of Iowa and the Republican senator from Iowa decided not to run because they're tired of defending idiot Trump. And if the gasoline prices, if they think that's going to get Republicans elected, to me, these Republicans got manure for brains, and that's my comment. And thank
1: Iowa's a really interesting state this cycle because they have a competitive governor's race and Senate race. Next Tuesday, we will have the Iowa Democratic Senate primary, and that's one that could become more competitive depending upon the outcome. National Democrats prefer State Representative Josh Turek from Council Bluffs, who has won a competitive state House seat there. He's running against the Elizabeth Warren-backed Zach Walls, a state senator from Iowa City. So, again, National Democrats would prefer Turek running there against Ashley Hinson, congresswoman running in the open seat for Joni Ernst. That's a seat that we currently rate as likely Republican but could move into a more competitive category. And a lot of the hope by Democrats in Iowa is being driven by their gubernatorial candidate, Rob Sand, the state auditor. We rate that race currently as a toss-up. There's also a very competitive Iowa gubernatorial primary. Congressman Randy Feenstra is probably the favorite there, but if they don't hit 35%, it could go to a convention.
3: Talking about another competitive state, North Carolina, Democrats are hopeful that they have a pickup after Republican Senator Tom mm-hmm. Tillis announced that he was retiring this year. You rated that contest as lean Democrat. That's former Governor Roy Cooper versus former RNC mm-hmm. Chair Michael Whatley. Cooper is up by 11% in a recent poll. Walk us through that race.
1: Well, I don't think it's going to end up being an 11-point race at the end of the day. Whatley is not super well known. He was the former North Carolina Party Chair before he became the RNC Chair. But this is a state that Trump won just narrowly, that they have a history of electing Democratic governors. Cooper there has won at the same time that Donald Trump has carried the state twice. So I think that's important because he's won over Trump voters before that have split their ticket for him. Tom Tillis, you mentioned retiring. He has sort of become unrestrained in his retirement. You've seen Bill Cassidy, who lost that primary, join him. The question I have is whether John Cornyn, now that he has lost as well, will join that as well. I'm sort of calling it the YOLO caucus. You only live once. And Trump still has to work with the Senate. And that's becoming very hard to do because he has alienated some really key members, like Cassidy is chairman of the Health, Education, Labor, and Pensions Committee. John Cornyn, another high-ranking member. Tillis, they've voted, against the Iran war resolution. You could see other things coming up, things that Trump wants, like his ballroom and different things. So these endorsements that he's making in these primaries have consequences for governing as well.
3: Ed from Maryland, a Democrat. Good morning, Ed.
6: Yes, good morning. Jasmine, it's not your job to fact check these people that call in. You do an excellent job. My question for your guest is Montana. I was disappointed that Tester did not run again. What's looking like there? What is that? Do we have a chance there for the Dems?
1: So Steve Daines is not running again there. Kurt Elmy, who's the former U.S. attorney, is going to be the Republican nominee. Steve Daines filed not to run at the very last minute, so this was a kind of controversial decision because Elmy got in there. He's right. John Tester is not running again. There is a competitive Democratic primary, but what makes this race interesting is there is an independent candidate, Seth Bodnar, who is the former president of the University of Montana. But, you know, in the same way we were talking about Nebraska, sort of this gambit really only works if it's a Republican versus an independent. Some of the Democrats there in those races have said they will not withdraw to help Bodnar in that race.
3: Christine from Michigan, a Republican. Good morning, Christine.
7: Hi, Jasmine.
3: Hi.
7: I was just calling to say how sorry I was that Brother Al Green lost his nomination because he was a true voice of our Lord. And just his face is just, he has such a beautiful countenance. And I hope that he'll be able to run for something else so that we'll have a true representative of our Lord. And I was sorry to see that they didn't, that they let him get expelled from the,
3: lose his race, you mean?
7: No, when they when he,
3: oh, expelled from the State of the Union.
7: Yes, because he's a true voice.
3: All right, let's have Jessica respond to that. I mean, his race was interesting because he was a 78-year-old, he is a 78-year-old,
1: yeah,
3: ran against somebody younger than 40.
1: Well, I think this district also had lost two of its previous members that had died. So I think age was more of an issue in this race. You had someone who was younger like Christian Menefee. Also, Jasmine Crockett cut an ad for him for a crypto group. So you had a lot of progressive support, crypto support that was coming in for him as well. So I think this was not an unexpected outcome given Al Green's age and some of the support behind Christian Menefee, who was just elected to serve that, to succeed those two members of Congress that passed away. But as you mentioned, as you were talking about earlier on the program, this was because of redistricting, the Republican-led redistricting in Texas, that they were drawn together in this seat.
3: Jerry from Forked River, New Jersey, a Republican. Good morning, Jerry.
8: Good morning. I was wondering what you think of mail-in voting. I did a little research in France, Mexico, Belgium, Sweden, Italy, Ukraine, Russia, Japan, all the Middle East, and all of Latin American countries all have banned mail-in voting. So I was wondering how you feel about mail-in voting, because most of us don't like waiting a few days to a few weeks just to find the results of some of these elections. And my second question is, why do they not want ICE around voting booths if they say no illegals are voting? Thank you.
1: I think the mail-in voting is a perfectly secure and legal form of voting. And there's even some Republicans that worry about the way that Trump has talked about it because they need these votes to bank them early on, can help Republicans. And then when she was talking about ICE, I think it's more a fear of Latino voters not wanting to go to the polls, even if you are legal in different things, that because we've certainly seen ICE detain people that are here legally.
3: Jim from Parsons, West Virginia, Democrat. Good morning, Jim.
9: Good morning. And your guest, I think she's very professional and does a fine job. I think it's sad that how many, some guy called in and was, you know, making fun of the way she speaks. I think she speaks very clearly and very well, and she is excited and interested in letting some information out there to help people understand, you know, how the elections are going across America. And Jasmine, you do a very good job, too. I appreciate it.
3: Thank you very much. I wonder if you got a question for Jessica.
9: Well, yeah, I just wanted to comment that I thought she does a very objective, professional job of letting people know. It's strange and sad to me how many Republicans, Trump supporters, call in with all sorts of lurid, cruel fantasies about elections being rigged. I think it's a sort of a disgraceful reflection of the Republican Party that they followed Trump down this rabbit hole of, you know, hurt feelings, fantasies about, for example, the caller called in and was saying, "Well, all these illegals are voting." And, well, why? Because they've been given a driver's license. And I would ask these people, well, you know, first of all, they're not illegals if they're given a driver's license. They have protected status as an immigrant. So stop calling them illegals constantly. And do you want these people to work? I mean, they're accused on the one hand of that they're taking advantage, you know, of our economy. And on the other hand, you know, you understand what I'm saying?
3: Yeah, Jim, let's have Jessica jump in and respond to this.
1: Well, I just thank him for his very kind comments. We love elections at the Political Report, and we get very excited by them.
3: I want to go to some governor's races, particularly California. Mm-hmm. Tell us about next week's primary. Democratic Governor Gavin Newsom is term limited, and there's a thought that he would run for president in 2028, or at least a Democratic nomination. Mm-hmm. California uses top two primary system. What is that race?
1: So this is a race where actually Democrats were worried very early on that they might get locked out because there were two very strong Republican candidates and Steve Hilton, a former Fox News broadcaster, and Chad Bianco, a sheriff there. And then, of course, Eric Swalwell, former congressman, was in the race, was forced to withdraw from a sexual assault scandal. And so there was sort of a vacuum at the top of the race. We have seen, after Swalwell withdrew, the former Health and Human Services Secretary, Javier Becerra, he was a former member of Congress, former California Attorney General. He has risen very rapidly in the polls. The second Democrat is a billionaire, hedge fund executive, Tom Steyer, environmental activist. He spent millions of dollars on TV ads. I think either one of them is the favorite to advance to the general election, with Steve Hilton probably taking that second spot, but whichever Democrat advances will be the favorite come November.
3: Could a Republican win a race in the general? I mean, California hasn't elected a Republican governor since 2006. Arnold Schwarzenegger was elected for his second term. I mean, how possible is this?
1: I think it's only possible, again, if it's two Republicans that advance, if they're locked out, which there was at one point as high as, I think, 25% to 30% chance that that might happen based on some of the polling models. It's very minuscule chance now. I think in this type of year, it's very hard to see a Republican, someone like Steve Hilton that's been endorsed by Trump in a state like California, win a general election.
3: Now, I know we've talked a lot about some of the hottest races across the board, but I wonder, you know these races in and out. What race is your favorite? What race are you most looking forward to?
1: Yeah. I think Iowa is my canary in a coal mine, really, because I think that race is really fascinating to watch. You know, Democrats, they have not won a race there since Senator Tom Harkin. He has backed Josh Turek in that primary, so I'm really watching that primary. Turek is a really interesting candidate. He was born with spina bifida that he got because of his father's exposure to Agent Orange in Vietnam. So he's in a wheelchair. He was on the Paralympian team, two-time gold medalist for the U.S. Paralympics. They feel like he's a really compelling candidate there. I think that Iowa is a state that's been uniquely hit hard by tariffs, and especially not just tariffs, but soybean selling to China and overseas. Fertilizer prices that have gone up because of the closures in the Strait of Hormuz. So Iowa's sort of my interesting race that I'm watching. And again, Rob Sands is running a really strong gubernatorial race there. There's some Republicans that I talked to that actually think he's the favorite in that race. So whether he could lift them to victory is a state that I'm watching.
3: All right, Jessica Taylor, Cook Political Report Senate and Governor's Editor, thank you so much for being with us this morning.
1: Thank you.
3: And just a few programming notes before we go to a break here. At 10:10 a.m., Michigan Governor Gretchen Whitmer, former Vice President Mike Pence, and former Transportation Secretary Pete Buttigieg will speak at a conference focus on finding common ground across the party lines and addressing the growing political divide in the U.S. that's hosted by Detroit Regional Chamber Mackinac Policy Conference. Watch live this morning at 10:10 a.m. Eastern on C-SPAN at 3:45. We'll see the Federal Reserve Governor Lisa Cook discussing emerging technologies, financial stability, and the overall U.S. financial system. You can watch her keynote address at an economic policy forum live at 3:45 Eastern on C-SPAN. And this evening, comedian Amber Ruffin hosts News Emmy Awards, honoring journalists across the country for their breaking news coverage, writing, interviewing, and more. This year's Best Live News Program category features two nominations from ABC, two from CNN, and two from NBC. 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Now, next, later on this morning, we'll be joined by independent investigative journalist Catherine Hedridge, who's done some digging into the administration's so-called anti-weaponization fund. 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Here are your lines. 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And independents, your line, 202-748-8002. We'll be back, so start calling in now.

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4: Welcome back. It's Open Forum, where you can talk about any public policy or political issue on your mind this morning. Let's start with some phone calls. Russell from California, Democrat. Good morning, Russell. It's Open Forum.
5: Good morning. How are you today?
4: I'm doing well. How are you?
5: Great. So, first of all, I wanted to say that you really, truly are doing a great job. So don't listen
4: Thank
5: to
4: you.
5: The haters. So
4: I shall not. Go ahead.
5: So my issue is I think America needs to wake up and stop making excuses. For example, everything that Donald Trump does, the only thing that people say is, what about Biden? What about Biden? That's one issue. The second issue is I think that black people need to stand down, because I'm a black man, and stop voting against our best interests. We just give our vote away, and we never get anything. You know, people don't understand that love is free, but hate is very expensive. So as long as America hates black people, why should we continue to support people that are not taking care of us? We affect everything in America, everything, from food to religion, to politics, to everything. And we always get kicked to the curb. And people hate us. They don't even know why they hate us. And this has been going on forever. And until we address that, America is never going to be the same. And I don't hate people, but every other people that come into America, whether it be Vietnamese, Mexican, or whatever, it's like they're always put in front of us, and they always look down on us. When is this going to stop, America? When are we going to be honest? And one last thing, why do we still have a situation where it's not a popular vote? Why do we still use this electoral college thing? It's stupid. We should be with whoever wins, the most votes should win. So, again, if I sound a little nervous, I apologize, but I'm just here to say, you know, when.
4: All right, that call dropped there, but that was Russell from California. William from Indiana, a Republican. Good morning, William. It's Open Forum.
6: Yes, ma'am. I've got a question about illegals voting. Caller called in and said they're not illegals if they get driver license and all that type of thing. Well, they're not supposed to vote. So how can most of the country doesn't want them to vote? They want voter ID. Why? What is the real argument against it when all of us want it?
4: All right, William from Indiana. Anthony from Detroit, Michigan, an independent. Good morning, Anthony.
7: Good morning. Hey, good morning. I saw that the news Emmys were on tonight, or I think tonight on C-SPAN. That looks interesting.
4: They are. They will be at 7 p.m. live on C-SPAN, and you can watch on C-SPAN now, our free mobile app, or online at C-SPAN.org. Just another plug there.
7: Okay, well, I think C-SPAN probably deserves it, because I'm thinking of the other networks, and to be honest, I can't think of a single one that has done anything in the last year that's worth an Emmy. ABC, NBC, you name it. That's my opinion. So maybe C-SPAN should get most of them. And then I saw you have the Mackinac conference of, crossing party lines with Whitmer and Buttigieg and Pence.
4: Oh, you were listening to these promos. Yep, at 10:10. So,
7: yeah.
4: Right?
7: Oh, I'm watching. Yeah. I love the programming. And, I'm glad you brought that event up, because that's an annual conference they do on a resort island in Michigan.
4: Yeah, so how far is that from you in Detroit?
7: Oh, hundreds of miles.
4: Oh, okay.
7: It's situated between the two peninsulas of Michigan and the water. And it's just one of the most corrupt events that we have in this state annually. It's just like, let's get all the corporate CEOs, the politicians, and the journalists on a hotel, close it off to the public. What could go wrong over cocktails? And yeah, I mean, there you go.
4: All right. Anthony from Detroit, independent. Pamela from Manassas, Virginia, Democrat. Tell me if I said your name wrong. Pamela?
8: No, Pamela. But
4: Pamela.
8: Okay. How are you?
4: Okay, Pamela.
8: Yes. Really, I just called because I just was very bothered by the comment. I think his name was Milton. I just didn't like the way he spoke to you, so I just wanted to tell you, yes, you're doing a really good job. Don't listen to him. And the thing that I think that's just most frustrating is, just because you don't have the same political beliefs as everybody doesn't mean that you have to be nasty and rude to them. So it's like, what does he want you to just be nasty and rude to everybody that calls that you may not agree with, even though we don't know your political views? But I just don't like that. So I just feel like he's kind of putting you in a box, like, just because you're black. He's probably assuming that you're a Democrat, but since you're being friendly to callers or whatever, he doesn't like it, so he just automatically wants to judge you off of it. And I don't think that's cool. Just because I may have different political views from other, like, Republicans or whatever, doesn't mean that I'm just going to walk through life and be nasty and rude to them. So I just want to say that you're doing a good job. Like the man said a couple calls ago, don't listen to the haters and keep up the good work. And I just love it, just having a black woman up there, because that is representation. So, and that's it.
4: Pamela, thank you very much for calling in. And my goal here is to be kind to everyone and give you guys a platform to voice your concerns, comments, questions, and thoughts. And that's what Open Forum is for. So let's continue. Don from New Orleans, Louisiana, an independent. Good morning, Don.
9: Yes, very good morning. 1870, the 15th Amendment was ratified to the U.S. Constitution, the right to vote for bereaved people, the suppressed people, the black people of this country. And also in 1870, you had President Ulysses S. Grant, a Republican, if you will, and hero of the Civil War, signed the patent, U.S. Patent Office Act. That's for inventions and things of that nature, to have patents for the inventors. And also in 1870 began what was called the greatest era of invention, the golden age of the Industrial Revolution in this country. And black African-American people contributed significantly to the inventions. If you look at Lewis Latimer, Thomas Jennings, who invented dry cleaning in 1821, but couldn't get a patent in New York State. But so if we look at the what was described in this era of AI, artificial intelligence, if you will, and internet, and all of the last few decades of invention, that was called the greatest era of invention, the golden age of an industrial revolution. And black people had, through all of the shenanigans and discrimination, they contributed 50,000 patents that they recorded. That was recorded by a brother named Henry Baker, who was the third African-American midshipman in the U.S. Naval Academy, but he finished up at got a law degree at Howard University. But what I'm saying is the contributions of black men and women, Sarah T. Good invented the daybed, and many black men and women with inventions during this era contributed second only behind maybe the people from England and Germany. And it would have been up with Germany and the people from England if it would not have been discrimination. So anyone that feels insecure or think that black people haven't contributed to the innovation, and even now today, we're talking about NIL deals. That's trademarks. Black athletes are contributing to trademarks and brands. So we have to just keep fighting a good fight. We have inalienable rights along with voting rights, and we've served this country in every capacity, and we have nothing to be ashamed about being Americans and global people of this universe. Thank you very much this morning.
4: Okay, Don from New Orleans. Another story that we're tracking this morning, I'm looking at the New York Post here. The headline is, Vice President J.D. Vance touts up to $160 billion recovered from fraudsters by the feds. If I just scroll a little bit here, it says, Vice President J.D. Vance claimed Tuesday that Trump administration's anti-fraud task force has worked to recover as much as $160 billion in fraudulent small business loans, COVID-19 relief, and student aid, among other government handouts. Quote, we referred over $22 billion in fraudulent small business loans back to the Treasury for collection, Vance said yesterday. Another $135 billion, quote, stolen after the floodgates were opened in the immediate aftermath of COVID was also clawed back, as was a $6.3 billion in suspected fraudulent contracts. Vance serves as the co-chair of the White House Anti-Fraud Task Force, along with the Federal Trade Commission chairman, Andrew Ferguson. Bear with me while I scroll one more time. Now it says the DOJ launched a new division focused on prosecuting fraud April 7th and has announced more than 450 actions to combat the schemes in the 50 days since its creation. Let's take a look at Vice President J.D. Vance yesterday at that White House event touting these huge numbers.
10: In just 2 months, we exposed billions of dollars in benefits that have been stolen from the American people. We referred over $22 billion in fraudulent small business loans back to the Treasury for collection. We deferred more than $1.3 billion in fraudulent Medicaid reimbursements that were coming from various states, particularly California. We put a six-month hold on enrollments for new hospice and home health care providers because so many of the newer hospice providers were not actually providing hospice services, but were just focus on fraud. So we're going to cut that out for a little bit and try to get to a place where we can actually certify that the people providing hospice services are actually providing those very necessary and important services. We recovered taxpayer funds from the $135 billion stolen after the floodgates were open in the immediate aftermath of COVID. We have found $6.3 billion in suspected fraudulent government contracts, which were mostly awarded during the last administration, and that has stopped. And finally, we blocked $60 million in student aid fraud that should have gone to young people trying to get an education, but instead we're going to fraudsters. And I think the theme here of the anti-fraud task force up to this point has really been that we're protecting two classes of victims here. We're protecting the American taxpayers who shouldn't have their money stolen by fraudsters. And of course, we're protecting the people who need these services. Fraud is not a victimless crime. This is not somebody gets to make some money for violating the law, and otherwise, it's not a big deal. This is people who rely on critical services, students who rely on student loan services, sick people who rely on hospice care, a number of small businesses who rely on the availability of these loans so that they can grow their business and hire people. All of these people, all of our fellow Americans, have been taken advantage by fraudsters, and the task force is here to stop it.
4: So that was Vice President J.D. Vance yesterday at the White House touting what he says is the administration's success in reclaiming about $160 billion in money from fraudsters in that anti-fraud task force. So it's open forum. Back to some of your phone calls. Jerry from Broadway, Virginia, Republican. Good morning, Jerry. Excuse me.
11: Good morning.
4: How's it going?
11: All right. I would like to know how any black person could vote for a Democrat. Those congressional Democrats get up on TV, talk about Jim Crow laws. Well, they neglect to mention that the Democrats wrote the Jim Crow laws. The Democrats founded the KKK. Even Joe Biden's best friend and mentor, when he went into the Senate, Robert Byrd of West Virginia, was a grand wizard of his chapter of the KKK. Democrats fought a war to keep their slaves. And today's slaves, illegal immigrants, are the slaves of today. And once again, Democrats are fighting to keep those slaves.
4: That was Jerry from Virginia. Marilyn from Wisconsin, a Democrat.
12: Yeah, hi. Hi.
4: Hi.
12: Thanks for taking
4: my Marilyn.
12: Call. Hi. Hey, listen, there was just one thing that I want to say first, and I have to, Vance, that was just on TV, on your program.
4: Yeah.
12: You know, that's almost laughable, what he just said. Now, there are people, I think a lot of those people that he got money from that were probably not Republicans. I'll just tell you this one story. This woman that I met once, very rich, they got $65 million. But then she said they weren't the only ones. There was all these other companies, but they were all Republicans, got that or more in COVID. She said, and most of them shouldn't have had it. So that's one thing about Vance that I'll say. Now, the other thing that I want to just quickly say, that all the people that were pardoned by Trump that went into the Capitol, those people, now he's pardoned them. Now he wants to pay them for killing police officers, maiming them, which some of them can't even go back to work now. They have to be on compensation. Now, they couldn't even put a plaque up. The Republicans want to pay all those cop killers right now. And
4: I don't think any of them were charged with murder, to be clear, but some of them had assaulted police officers.
12: No, some of them were killed, though, okay? Some of them were.
4: Police officers did die, yes.
12: Okay, but some of them were maimed so badly, and we saw it on TV. Now, why do I want to put my money, I don't care if it's a penny, in a slush fund to pay those people that are bragging that they're going to receive money? Now, come on. This is not the Republican Party that should be, that are paying people that hurt police officers. That is my story. And I hope that everybody learns that. We do not want a slush fund. And those Republicans that vote on it, they're going to be put out of office. Thank you.
4: That was Marilyn from Wisconsin. Janice from Virginia, independent. Good morning,
13: Hi,
4: Janice.
13: Good morning.
4: Hi.
13: Thanks for taking my call. That lady stole my... She's been reading my diary, I guess, but I feel exactly the same way. I do not want Trump taking my money and rewarding these hoodlum lawbreakers that acted so badly, trying to tear up our Capitol. If he wants my dollars given freely, I want them to go over to these war-torn country where children are hungry and needing to get some kind of a normal life. And I have never known America to reward lawbreakers for what they do in this country. We are so out of control and so over the top. I'm just furious at this man. What is he thinking? What is he thinking? Who rewards lawbreakers in this country? It's not what we do. If he wants to do something for these people, put them where they belong, in jail, and let them think about what they did. Maybe it'll dawn on a few of them that maybe they shouldn't have acted that way. Anyway, I don't know if it does any good to tell Trump what you think today, because he does what he wants come hell or high water. So it's just, like I said, it infuriates me, and I cannot wait to vote again. I have never voted for a Democrat, but I'm going to. We've got to do something about this man. Doesn't seem like anybody can see his true heart and soul. they just can't see it. Every time he does something wrong, they just get up there and hoop and holler, and this is wonderful. This is crazy is what it is. But all we can do, folks, is pray for America. Pray for the Lord to bless America again. I don't know if we have the right to ask him that because we haven't been good Americans.
4: Okay, Janice, anyway, let me read some of these articles about the slush fund. But just to clarify a previous comment that I made, several police officers died in the aftermath of January 6th, multiple by suicide after that event. But I'm looking at a CNN article here by Annie Grayer. The headline is Slush Fund for Crooks. GOP lawmakers faces criticism over anti-weaponization fund, Epstein files, and Trump at town hall. I'm just scrolling here. Bear with me. It says GOP Representative Mike Flood said President Donald Trump's anti-weaponization fund should not be used for rioters who were at the U.S. Capitol on January 6, 2021 during a town hall in his district Tuesday where he repeatedly pressed on his support, of the president's agenda. The Nebraska congressman, who is no stranger to contentious town halls, faced a barrage of critical questions over the controversial $1.8 billion fund at the event, which comes as lawmakers are back in their home states after a revolt by Senate Republicans over the fund stalled Trump's immigration enforcement agenda in Washington. Throughout the event, Flood attempted to tout his efforts to be bipartisan, defending Trump in certain areas while not being afraid at times to create distance from the leader of his party and his administration. Asked to respond to the anti-weaponization fund, which was announced as part of a settlement to resolve a $10 billion civil lawsuit Trump filed against the IRS, Flood was careful to say he has not signed off on the effort and said there needs to be restrictions on who can receive the funding. So just a little bit about the fallout from that $1.8 billion fund that the DOJ announced in response to settling a lawsuit from President Trump against the IRS. Joe from Tom Rivers, New Jersey, a Democrat. Hi, Joe.
14: Yes. Hi. How you doing?
4: I'm doing well. I think you're the second person from Tom's River to call it today. Coincidentally.
14: Yeah. I just want to say, first of all, if I may, you're such a pretty woman. You have a nice smile and you talk so nice.
4: Thank you.
14: It's really, you know, you are. And I want to talk about the January 6th. You know, why, you know, and another thing is I campaigned as a kid for Nixon, okay? And back then, it's like amazing how it's so different today. They made a so division with everybody, and it's like so ridiculous. Even on the news, how they lie and they spew all this hatred to keep us divided. And, you know, with this stuff about racism and stuff, it's like ridiculous now. We did have it. There was a lot of racism in this country. I'm not denying that. But there isn't racism today. Black people have just as much right. I'm a white man. Have just as much rights as I do. Probably more because they're against, everybody's against white people today. Today, if you're white, you know, they don't like you. You're on the low end of the pole. And it's not right. It's really not right. Martin Luther King fought for equal rights for everyone. And that's what he fought for. And he got it. He got it for the black people. I'm not saying it was right. There was nothing right what happened back then. But I also want to say about January 6th, why do they sit, all these news reports, why do they sit and lie, okay? Because the police of the White House was taking people around and opening up doors for them to get in. Tucker Carlson got thrown off the air for that because he showed the picture of them taking, especially the guy that had that funny hat with the horns on it. They were taking them around to the doors and opening them up. They weren't attacking. I'm not saying some of them were, and I don't think it's right to do what happened, but they blame it on Trump, and it's not right. He did not want people to go over there and be violent. We're supposed to be together, no matter what. Obama, I didn't like Obama as our president. Did I hate him? Absolutely not. He was the president. You have to respect people voted him in. He has to be respected.
4: That All right, Joe, I think that we take your point there. On January 6th, I think that there is a lot of evidence that disproves some of the points that you are making. And on racism, I would say that there are a ton of black callers who call into this show who do not believe that racism is over for African Americans in this country. Danny from Jamestown, South Carolina, a Republican.
15: Yes, ma'am.
4: Hi, Danny.
15: Thank you.
4: It's open forum.
15: Yes, good morning.
4: Good morning.
15: Yes, ma'am. Good morning. Good morning. I've been listening to all your callers this morning. I like the last when he said about January 6th was correct. They were guiding people around that day. All your Democrat callers calling this morning, the first one earlier today, this morning, said something about the fantasies that we Republicans live in. Well, a fantasy is when a boy thinks he can be a girl and a girl thinks she can be a boy. But that's not a fantasy when someone's teaching that child that. That is reality. But the reality is he can't be a girl and she can't be a boy. And you asked this morning, what is a woman? Did you hang up on me?
4: You're still there, Danny.
15: Okay. Yes, ma'am. And I don't hear no Democrat callers calling in ever saying they were denied the right to vote. I don't hear no Democrat callers calling in saying that that they want this fraud cleaned up in their states, because probably most of them are living off of it, and that's probably where all the anger's coming in from the Democrat Party. And we are, as a white people, we are being targeted as race. Every day you hear it on C-SPAN, it's every day, the white this, the white that, you know, it just goes on, and we get kind of tired of hearing it. So I'm probably going to hang my phone up this morning and go fishing. And there ain't a damn fish in the river or call me a racist. Y'all have a nice day.
4: That was Danny from South Carolina. Carrie from Champaign, Illinois, an independent. That is where I went to college, University of Illinois at Champaign-Urbana. Hi, Carrie.
16: Hey, how you doing, Jasmine?
4: How's it going?
16: You went there.
4: Mm-hmm.
16: All right. The thing that I have is this. If we want to stop all this anger, just don't vote Republican. Because that's your fraud and abuse. And then you got callers calling on here talking about how black, there's no more racism, there's no more this. The thing about that is what I want to say is America needs to come together. We're all under attack. Elon Musk took your identity. Donald Trump is taking your money out of the treasury. And he's building a make-believe ballroom, which I believe will never happen. It'll never be a ballroom. And then you want to take away people's votes. How can you vote for a person who said Mexicans are rapists and murderers, and then you vote for this man when he started his campaign? Then you have Mexicans and you have blacks. And you have whites who vote for a guy that's destroying their lives and want to take over their own country. But the thing is this. If people would come together, believe me, we are under attack, and take the country back and quit listening to all these culture wars that Fox put on TV. And people believe that these culture wars are real. What person is having surgery turning a boy to a girl inside of a school? What person believes that?
4: All right, Carrie, I think we take your point there. And I'll just say to the ballroom, since Carrie mentioned in his comments about the ballroom, I'm looking at a Washington Post article here. On the screen, you see this is the new UFC kind of apparatus on the South Lawn that's being built for the UFC fight in just a few weeks. But the article below it, President Erupts at Ballroom Hurdles by Dan Diamond. It says, President Trump has made little secret that his planned White House ballroom is a top priority, invoking the project more frequently than most other issues. And in recent weeks, he has raged at anyone, including a federal judge, a Senate official, and a local historian, whose actions threaten to slow construction. On Monday, the president shared on social media a copy of a legal filing that closely resembles his own words and contended that the weekend shooting outside the White House campus proved the need for a Ballroom, quote, without the construction of this great project, the president cannot safely conduct the business of the United States, acting Attorney General Todd Blanche and two other senior department official lawyers wrote, urging a federal judge to dissolve his order that could soon halt construction. This is a terrible, tremendously harmful case to the United States of America and all it stands for. The filing also mocked the National Trust for Historic Preservation, which has sued to halt the project, claiming that the group has been, quote, defunded by Congress due to a lack of respect for them. Trump posted all six pages of the filing on his Truth Social platform. Trump's ballroom project has embodied executive power and its limitations. A little update on the ballroom as we are an open forum where you can talk about anything that you would like when it comes to politics or public policy. CJ from New York, good morning.
17: Hey, good morning, Ms. Wright.
4: Hello.
17: I hope you're doing well.
4: Thank you.
17: There's one, I don't know, just one thing I'd like to throw out there to your audience. Maybe somebody there is a nuclear physicist or, you know, who's had more education than me. Ever since the U.S. dropped two bombs on Japan, you know, Hiroshima and Nagasaki, it's been, you know, 80 years of the whole world, as bad as the world is, you know, our own selves, all the big countries, Russia, India, China, you know, we found a way for nobody to ever use a nuclear bomb. Good for us. However, the scariest thing for the last 40 or 50 years is, ooh, don't let the bad guys get a hold of a dirty bomb. In other words, just take their nuclear fissile material, put it in a duffel bag, and, you know, drop it at Times Square or Hollywood and Vine or whatever your favorite city is. We, as Americans, unless somebody tells me differently, when we dropped a bomb to obliterate conclusively Iran's nuclear program, that's a dirty bomb, supposedly. If they had as enriched source of material as they supposedly did, and who knows, because everybody lies in these situations. Well, by blowing that facility to smithereens, a dirty bomb is created. And it's been whatever, a few months now, and nobody seems to want to clean it up because it's going to be a massive cleanup. So just after 80 years, when there's hardly any Americans on Earth left that have any kind of guilt about nuking Japan, and I get the understanding, you know, maybe 500,000 more Americans would have died if to like invade the mainland of Japan as opposed to just nuking them in the most catastrophic ways. But we did just nuke Iran. You know, they had the material, we had the bombs.
4: Well, CJ, to your point there, the Pentagon says that those B-2 strikes that I believe you're talking about in June 2025 buried the material way underground. But obviously that's a point of discussion when it comes to the ongoing Iran war negotiations. Kevin from Tampa, Florida, a Republican.
18: Good morning, Kevin. Thank you for taking my call. And I would consider myself, while Republican, an independent-minded Republican. So, two points I would like to make is this idea of health care as a right. Health care is labor. It is people, doctors, nurses, health care professionals providing a service, providing health care. That is labor. You cannot make one man's labor the right of another person. There's nowhere in the Constitution or in the Bill of Rights. You cannot do that. We fought a civil war over that very concept. Okay. Now, if the government wants to make that a right, that's different. But this idea that healthcare is a right, that's somebody's labor. They deserve a fair wage for the service they are providing, and then you have the right to purchase that healthcare. And we've always taken care of those who are unable to take care of themselves. But the idea that you're entitled to healthcare, I don't understand that. You're not entitled. Somebody's not entitled to my work. If I do a job, if they want my services, they're going to pay for it, right? End of story. So, and then if the government wants to decide, of course, England, Canada are having the problems of regulating how much doctors and nurses get paid, and they have strikes all the time. So that's my point on healthcare. Another point is, and this is a story because I'm the kind of person that confronts people. I was at a bank. This was back in Naples, Florida, 10 years ago. I deposited a check. There was a woman in there getting a cash advance with her EBT card. You can't do it through SNAP, but you can do it through temporary assistance to needy families. And they can get cash advances using an EBT card. The one teller was having a difficult time with it, asked the supervisor how to do it. The woman gets her money, and I looked over and I said, "You're welcome." She said, "K." And I said, "No, you're welcome. I just gave you money." She goes, "No, no, no. The government owes me this money." I said, "What do you mean the government owes you this money?" She said, "I don't make enough to provide for my family, so the government owes me money." That has to stop. The idea that the government owes you something because you fail to provide for your own family. I don't understand it. I will provide people. We always help out those who can't. But this woman was well-dressed, and she was driving a late-model Chevy Tahoe. Okay. I don't understand.
4: All right, Kevin from Tampa, Florida. Brent from Washington, a Democrat. Good morning, Brent. It's open forum. You can talk about whatever.
19: Hi. Thank you for C-SPAN. Yeah, as far as that last call, that was just a stupid freaking statement. But the main reason I'm calling is all you Republicans are constantly calling in the show and talking about Joe Biden still after all this time, blaming him because, gasoline went up one time under Joe Biden. Yeah, it went up when Putin started a war. You people are, we're constantly whining and sniveling about Hunter Biden might have had this laptop with all the world's secrets and he might have got $1 million. Then you have nothing but a blind eye and silence when it comes to President Trump and his family getting rich, which is just beyond insanity rich, to the tune of billions of dollars, which can actually be traced, and there's actual numbers that you can check. You know, but you people are just always silent. You know, he's like, Joe Biden, he was not doing nothing. He was sleeping in his basement. Well, he did the CHIPS Act. He did Build Back Better. He did the Inflation Reduction Act. He did a lot of good things for all of us. But yet you call him Sleepy Joe. Then you got Donald Trump up here staying up all night doing weird texting and then falling asleep on TV during the day, and you say nothing. Nothing, nothing, nothing. It's all good for you guys. And then one more thing. This is for the people in Missouri that call in. You Republicans, it's obvious you sit around watching Fox News and you've forgotten the state motto of Missouri. The state motto of Missouri, which I know because I was born and went to school there, is the show me state. And back when I was there, you took pride in the fact that you didn't get bamboozled or bulled into something that's not real. You had to be shown facts. But not anymore. All you do is watch Fox News

0: doing their same rhetoric over and over and over and over and over again. You know, and then
1: Brett, I think we take your point there. Brett from Washington. Stephanie from South Carolina, an independent. Good morning, Stephanie. It's Open Forum.
2: Good morning. I love C-SPAN. I wear my C-SPAN and Chills t-shirt everywhere I go, and I always get it always gets compliments or at least questions.
1: Oh. I don't have one. I need to get one.
2: That's a good thing. That's a good thing to open up conversation. But, yeah, every time I hear somebody say, oh, the Democrats were the party of the Klan and all that, I think somebody needs to call in and remind people that, yes, the racists were Democrats until LBJ signed the Civil Rights Act. I think that's how it went. And then all of a sudden the racists went to – there was a party shift. They couldn't handle that, so they started voting Republican. They're not rich, but they just prefer, I guess, voting with the rich people rather than voting with the people who are for equality. And one more thing I wanted to say is people who experience equality as a threat, they should probably re-listen to Jane Elliott, and I hope they'll introduce themselves to this podcast called Coffee with Texas Paul. Coffee with Texas Paul. He's a white guy. He tells the truth. I listen to him all the time. I'm a black woman. I love Texas Paul. I got his t-shirts too. So I'm a t-shirt wearer. Thanks a lot.
1: Stephanie from South Carolina. Samuel from California, a Republican. Good morning, Samuel. It's Open Forum.
3: Good morning, Jasmine. Boy, I'm looking at you. I've been trying to call you, get in touch with you, but I can't get through, but finally I got through. You're a beautiful lady, I'm telling you. You know,
1: thank you very much.
3: One of the, it's too bad you weren't a Republican because, boy, you can get a one-to-one to talk to President Trump and interview and everything. And when you're out there in the White House with the press there, you got your hand up and he's not talking to you and all that. But, boy, he'd be talking to you all the time. That's how beautiful you are. I think Trump is the greatest president we ever had. And the man that called earlier said that, oh, he's building the ballroom back there using taxpayer money. Why don't you correct him and say, hey, that's private money, Jasmine? I mean, get with it. And you should go to Fox.
1: Well, the president says that $400 million is being privately funded for the ballroom, but then the administration is supportive of another additional $1 billion that they want the Senate to sign off of, the Senate and the House of Congress to sign off on, that would also go to the security of that building. So, yes, some of it is being private funded, but if that $1 billion does go through, which some Senate Republicans are resistant to, then taxpayer money would theoretically go to that building. But keep going.
3: Be a billion, but it'll probably be half of that he'll get, but he will get it because he needs a security guy. They tried to assassinate this man 3-4 times. I don't know, but it's very, very dangerous. But this is a great president, and a lot of people love this man and what he's doing and everything. I mean, he's not like Joe Biden. Look, they let that autopsy out. The words were spelled all wrong and everything in it, and the senator from New Jersey.
1: The DNC autopsy, you mean?
3: Yeah, the DNC. Mm-hmm. DNC
1: over 2024 election results.
3: Right. You know, and the thing is that they screwed up that thing, and the Democrat senator from New Jersey saying, "Oh, the Democrats, their party's all finished and all that." Anyways, no, thank you for taking my call, but let me tell you something about Trump though. Everything he campaigned on the first time and the 45th and the 47th time, everything he said he was going to do, he did it. All these other presidents, they're all politicians, and they don't do it. And he did it. He did everything he was going to do. Now, look at them. I'm from L.A. And look at the mayor of Los Angeles and look at the governor of California. Oh, the mayor, you know, she said that she's going to get all these homeless off the street and everything. And look, she got in. She didn't take no homeless off the street. There's over $9 million missing, and they asked her to get the people off the street. And they asked her if where the money is. They asked her staff, about 7 people, and they said, "We don't know where it is. Ask the mayor." Every one of them said, "Ask the mayor." We asked the mayor. She don't know where the money is.
1: All right, Samuel, I've got to cut you off there because we are headed towards our break. At the bottom of the hour, we'll be joined by Scott McFarland, Chief Washington Correspondent and host of the Scott McFarland Reports for Midas.

0: Touch Networks. But first, after the break, a conversation with independent investigative journalist Catherine Herridge and her reporting on administration's so-called anti-weaponization fund and previous legal settlements using government money. Stay tuned. We'll be taking some questions as well.
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2: 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According to a new Magen research report, nearly 90 million Americans turn to C-SPAN. And they're almost perfectly balanced. 28% conservative, 27% liberal or progressive, 41% moderate. 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
0: So here to talk to us about the Justice Department's efforts to compensate people targeted by the Biden administration and other newsy topics of the day is investigative journalist covering national security and intelligence for an independent news site, Catherine Herridge Reports, Catherine Herridge herself. Thanks so much for being with us this morning.
19: Thank you for having me.
0: Okay, there is so much on this topic I want to ask
19: and
0: you.
19: People are very riled up about these funds.
0: And so we want a lot of calls, guys, so start calling in now. I'll give you your lines in a second. But first, tell us about your news site, Catherine Herridge Reports, the type of stories that you cover and how you're funded.
19: So 2 years ago, this coming June, I made a decision to go independent. And my whole goal was to start telling the stories that I wasn't able to tell before because there were corporate restraints or there were just financial restraints at the networks that I worked at. And 2 years ago, our first story was on COVID vaccine injury in the U.S. military. And we profiled a soldier whose debilitating heart conditions were linked to one of the COVID vaccines. She actually had to have a pacemaker at 24 because she'd had three heart attacks and a mini stroke. We helped her get 2 years of back pay that she was owed by the military, and some of her medical bills were finally reimbursed. And I'm finding that doing these investigations, whether it's on X, whether it's on YouTube or my website, Catherine Herridge Reports, I always questioned whether it would have the same impact as the kind of investigations I was doing at CBS News. And I actually find on the social media platforms that the response can be even faster because you don't know who's following you, and it can often get to a decision maker faster than traditional television.
0: That's fascinating. So something that we've talked about a little bit this morning, mm-hmm. but we obviously want to get your expertise on it, is that $1.776 billion anti-weaponization fund that the Trump administration's mm-hmm. Justice Department announced just a few weeks ago. What do we know about the fund and why was it created?
19: Well, the fund was created as part of a settlement with President Trump and the IRS. He had his tax returns illegally leaked. President Trump, under this agreement, the Justice Department says, doesn't get any monetary relief. He gets an apology. But in return, they're setting up this anti-weaponization settlement fund. My experience, and I've been in Washington for more than two decades, is when you start having settlement funds, it can be a little controversial. Just listen to the phone calls you had the last hour. I think in this particular case, it's worth digging a little deeper to understand who they think may qualify. And then I think the second part is whether there's a precedent. So I'll take the first part. I've done a lot of reporting in the last decade about members of the Trump universe who were investigated, either through Russia collusion or then again under the Biden administration. No charges were brought against them. But in the course of those investigations, these people lost everything. I recently interviewed Michael Caputo, a former Trump aide, longtime loyalist of the president, and he told me that he spent over $500,000 in legal bills. They lost their house. He lost the college savings for his children, and he's been amongst the first to apply. These compensation funds are tricky, and I think the onus is really on the administration to explain the rationale behind it. We had the acting attorney general on Capitol Hill. He said it's open to everyone. There isn't sort of a political litmus test. As an example, he said Hunter Biden could apply. I think that was a misguided example. My experience covering the Hunter Biden story is that that was not weaponization. That was the opposite. He really got a pass by the Justice Department and the FBI.
0: What is the criteria that we know so far? Obviously, this is just kind of
19: we don't
0: of a
19: know
0: weeks.
19: A lot, actually.
0: Yeah,
19: that's
0: couple weeks
19: part of
0: in
19: it.
0: The making. But mm-hmm. is there, Todd Blanche, as you said, was on Capitol mm-hmm. Hill. Did he lay out the criteria for receiving compensation? Obviously, he said you don't have to be a Republican to mm-hmm. receive the compensation. But what is the criteria? What allows somebody to put their name in the hat for some of this money?
19: Well, I have a Justice Department memo here, which is kind of like a cheat sheet. Sort of Cole's notes for how this is going to work. And you're right. It's a little spare on the details at this point. What we know from Blanche is that there will be a five-person panel that is set up. One of them will be selected in consultation with Congress, and they will make decisions on individual cases. So what's the criteria? If you as an individual feel that you were unlawfully targeted or you had the FBI and the Justice Department weaponized against you for political reasons, you can apply. It doesn't mean that you're going to get compensation. But already we've seen Michael Cohen, for example, who was a former lawyer to the president, became one of the most vocal, outspoken critics. He says he's going to apply. What we don't know is how the process is going to work. But based on this Justice Department memo, there will be some transparency, sort of an auditing function within it. Just a final point. If you dig deep into the Justice Department memo, because frankly, most people don't read anything anymore if it's more than 250 characters. But if you read it, what you see is that there was a precedent under the Obama administration.
0: That's what I was going to ask you.
19: Yeah, and that was called the Keeps-Eagle Settlement Fund. That was around 2010, and the Obama administration set up this fund. It was around $800 million. To resolve claims by Native American farmers that allege discrimination from the U.S. Department of Agriculture. According to this memo, in that particular case, it had a single decision maker, a single adjudicator. Folks at home can decide whether that's more transparent, more fair than having a five-person panel. But again, both administrations have done this. That doesn't mean the public shouldn't challenge whether this is a good use of their taxpayer dollars.
0: Are there, outside of, the difference between the key adjudicator versus the five-person mm-hmm. panel, I know there's some questions about whether or not Trump will oversee that panel or what his actual mm-hmm. involvement will be. If you have any information, you can just speak to that. But what are there any additional differences or similarities between Obama's fund and this new fund being created?
19: We don't have a lot of details about the new one, but what I would say from my research is that neither of them really require congressional approval. They're taking money from a special fund at the Treasury Department. It's a settlement fund a safety fund when the federal government is sued and they want to do settlements. So it is taxpayer dollars. There's no arguing with that. This particular anti-weaponization fund, based on this Justice Department memo, will have more of an auditing function and sharing of information about the judgments with Congress. I struggled to find a lot of information about these mechanisms with the settlement fund under the Obama administration. There may well have been pretty rigorous settlement mechanisms, though I couldn't really see that. What I would also say is that you see the federal government settle with individuals kind of in one-off cases. Mm-hmm. Recently, we saw that with the former National Security Advisor, Michael Flynn. He settled for about $1.25 million. The allegation is that it was a sort of selective and malicious prosecution. And then also Carter Page. He was a Trump campaign aide who was the subject of these FISA warrants. These are surveillance warrants. And he also settled for $1.25 million. And the allegation is that it was unlawful surveillance. But you just have to go back 2 years to 2024, and there were settlements sort of on the other side of the aisle with these two former FBI agents, the head of counterintelligence, Peter Strzok, and an FBI lawyer, Lisa Page. They're mostly known for these very sort of politically biased text messages they shared on their government phones. You know, we're going to stop Trump. We've got an insurance policy, things like this. But they settled under the last administration collectively for about $2 million. Republicans were outraged at those settlements. So we're kind of seeing that same dynamic this time.
0: I want to ask you a final question before we go to some callers.
19: We love the callers.
0: But well, guys, start calling. I'll preview your lines really quickly. Democrats, you're at 202-748-8000. Republicans, your line, 202-748-8001. And independents, your line, 202-748-8002. We're here with Catherine Herridge talking about the president's anti-weaponization fund and all of the anti-weaponization efforts from this administration, which we know they are quite plentiful. I just want to go back to Flynn and Carter Page, because you had, over the last decade, revealed clear evidence from your reporting that they were targeted. You talked about Lisa Page and other Democrats who settled for being targeted. Can you talk just broadly about what the impact of them being targeted has?
19: I've been following this since 2016. And just for folks at home, this is when we were at the height of the presidential election between then-candidate Trump and candidate Hillary Clinton. And in 2017, in January, there was an intelligence assessment, which is the subject of a federal investigation now. I don't want to get too into the weeds, but the intelligence assessment portrayed President Trump as a puppet of Russia. And this set into motion a public narrative and then the follow-on investigations with Robert Mueller. I think what people ought to know at home is that for individuals who were investigated and never faced any criminal charges, they really did lose everything. They lost all their savings. They lost their jobs. They lost their reputations. These are things that you can never buy back. So when you see a settlement of $1.25 million for General Flynn, who was, you know, thrown out as National Security Advisor over conversations with the Russian ambassador, which, and I don't say this as an apologist for Flynn, but it's not unusual during a transition for the incoming administration to have these kinds of phone calls. Carter Page was subjected to these surveillance warrants from the National Security Court, the FISA Court. Those applications were highly irregular. Many of them relied on media reporting. This is not standard. The standard is much higher to obtain a warrant to surveil an American citizen. He received $1.25 million. This is a lot of money, but actually in the big scheme of things, it probably doesn't even begin to address their legal bills. The fact that they lost their livelihood at the peak of their careers, very hard to get that kind of sort of income back in the future.
0: All right, let's turn to some phone calls. Stephanie from Millersville, Maryland, a Democrat. Good morning, Stephanie.
19: Good morning.
12: Good morning, all. I was going to ask you about the constitutionality of this fund, given that it wasn't appropriated by Congress. But I think I'm going to try to answer it myself by saying that the appropriation by Congress was for that general, what you called a safety fund, and they just line-itemed it, so to speak, for this anti-weaponization fund, which I find highly ironic title.
19: You probably find the amount of money ironic, too. $1.776 billion.
12: That was a little happy birthday to POTUS. You know, everything is crafted for his entertainment and pleasure, and I will go no further there. It's
0: Stephanie, are you still there?
12: Yeah, I'm here. I think that what the Fund for Native American Farmers that I wasn't familiar with that you referred to during the Obama administration differs from this one in that Native American farmers were victims of some government policy, totally different from what, and I hope you'd agree, that those who attacked the Capitol on January 6th are not innocent victims of targeting. They're basically criminals, many of them convicted criminals, even though pardoned. Again, the criteria isn't clear for what's going to be applied to applicants. Basically, if you expect any of this administration to be transparent, you're a bit naive. I'll harken back to the last hour, the fellow who said the Missouri is the show me state. And Jasmine, you know this from journalism. It's a great motto. Show me, don't tell me. This administration tells us a lot. It shows us very little.
0: All right, Stephanie, let's let Catherine get in here and answer some of that.
19: I think Stephanie makes a very valid point. I think one of the benefits of this settlement fund under President Obama is that it was very narrow in scope. It dealt with a very specific group of people and allegations of discrimination. So, you know, even publicly, if you didn't have a lot of transparency about the mechanisms and how the money was paid out, you understood that it was a very small cohort of people. I think her point's well taken that with the anti-weaponization fund, it seems like a very, very broad scope. The acting attorney general, when he testified to Congress, based on what I've been able to read, is that he didn't rule out people from January 6th being able to apply. That doesn't mean that they're going to get money as a result in this settlement fund, but it is much broader. And I think that that begs for more explanation as to who ultimately will qualify, what is the criteria for qualification, and how will this 5-judge panel, for lack of a better term, come to decisions about monetary awards.
0: Paul from New York City, an independent. Good morning, Paul.
20: Hey, good morning. So I guess, you know, first of all, congratulations on your new, Catherine, on your independence.
19: Thank you.
20: Good luck on that. But what I wanted to sort of bring up, though, is the issue of being damaged by prosecution is really not unique just to the political sphere. I mean, this happens to, I mean, you know, prosecutors have a lot of discretion. They have a lot of power. And Congress has given, and not just Congress, state legislators, et cetera, tremendous power to prosecutors. And I think that you have to sort of wonder, you know, yes, I don't disagree with what you're saying. People can be definitely very injured by it. But, I mean, you know, what about everybody else? You know, it sort of seems like, I mean, yes, this is terrible. I'm sure their lives were sort of turned upside down by what have you. But that happens quite a bit. And, you know, and I do think Donald Trump, quite frankly, who is not particularly popular here in New York City, particularly Manhattan, there was clearly a political element in terms of the AG sort of appearing regularly on the courthouse steps, you know, saying, you know, basically making statements during key periods of his, I'm talking about the multiple charges that were against him associated
19: right.
20: with document
19: mm-hmm.
20: papering, right?
19: Yeah.
20: So I guess what I'm saying is, and he has money. I mean, he actually has the ability to sort of fight it much more aggressively, more effectively, but still is facing probably an interesting jury pool. I've actually been on jury duty, you know, there.
19: I think we've all been there.
20: in Manhattan. And what I'm trying to say is that I think it's kind of problematic, if you follow what I'm saying, that we're just sort of focusing on this. And maybe a better thing would be, like, to look at this potential problem anyway. That's number one. And then just number two, really quickly, I heard that there were meetings between the Atlanta prosecutor, the one who was appointed a special prosecutor, I guess, in the Atlanta case, and that he actually met in Athens, Georgia, with members of the administration. Is that anything that you were reporting? I'm just wondering if you have any.
19: You know, that's not ringing a bell. It's not ringing a bell, but I've written it down, and I'll see if I can find out anything about it. I think on the first point, I think you're getting to a much bigger idea, which is having faith and confidence in our courts and in the Department of Justice, that when it opens an investigation into an American citizen, that it's done judiciously and it's done based on credible evidence. Because you are quite right. When the government opens an investigation into you, this just can destroy your entire life. And if you don't have any kind of financial resources, you are really at the mercy of the government. So I think you make a valid point that it's not just about, you know, political weaponization or going after political enemies, that everyday Americans can find themselves at the other end of an investigation, never leads to charges, and it just destroys them financially.
0: I know we have some more calls, and we'll go back to them in a second, but I wanted to ask you about something else in the news when it comes to all of this, you know, national security. Tulsi Gabbard is stepping down from her role at DNI, Director of National Intelligence. What can you tell us about her decision, but also her tenure in that role?
19: The Director of National Intelligence announced Friday, she posted a letter on X that she had told the president that she was going to resign. She said it had been a tremendous and humbling opportunity to serve in this administration, but she needed to step aside for personal reasons. Her husband has a rare kind of cancer. She's had, I think, a very challenging tenure as the Director of National Intelligence. Based on my reporting, there's been a lot of pushback, a lot of resistance to making some intelligence reporting available to the public, being more transparent about what has transpired. And, of course, transparency brings more accountability. I've done a lot of reporting on something called Havana Syndrome. This is sort of a debilitating set of neurological injuries that are blamed on directed energy attacks that target diplomats, spies, military personnel, and even civilians. Most of them have happened overseas, but we've been able to document incidents inside the United States. There's been tremendous resistance within elements of the intelligence community to making this information public. And under the last administration, they did two intelligence assessments that found it was very unlikely that a novel weapon was involved and that a foreign adversary was involved. DNI Gabbard's team did an assessment and concluded that that analysis was defective. It didn't meet the kind of professional standards you would expect of the CIA, and they recommended that it should be recalled. And now virtually all of the heads of the intelligence agencies agree that it should be recalled. And this matters because so many U.S. government personnel in this case were affected, and these are progressive brain injuries, and they have been gaslit and denied medical care that could have really helped them. Yet still, this report has not been released publicly. And I can hope, and this whole cohort can hope, that in the last 30 days of her tenure, she will finally make these reports public.
0: I want to take a listen now to early this month, CIA Senior Operations Officer and whistleblower James Erdman testified before a Senate committee on the alleged cover-up of a federal assessment on the origins of the COVID-19 pandemic, something that you have reported on quite a bit. Let's listen here.
2: The CIA illegally monitored the computer and phone usage of DIG personnel, their investigations, and contact with whistleblowers. These were Americans being spied upon illegally while executing duties directed by the president and under the authority of the Director of National Intelligence. One CIA contractor assisting with the DIG's investigation into the events that transpired between 2022 and 2023 was fired by the CIA one day after meeting with the DIG. When the DIG ceased operations, the CIA also took back 40 boxes of JFK files and MKUltra files being processed for declassification by DNI Gabbard. The legislative and executive branches will continue to be misinformed if this type of behavior is not addressed. The partial solution to dangerous gain of function has already been laid out in Executive Order 14292, improving the safety and security of biological research. We need a comprehensive review of government-funded life science research and a move back to pre-9/11 definitions of gain-of-function and WMD research, particularly in the IC and DHS. More broadly, we need effective oversight. We must hold agencies responsible for failure to comply with Executive Order 14292, and oversight must have teeth. You must be willing to pull the purse strings and, if necessary, convene another church committee. The results of our investigation would have been impossible without whistleblowers willing to come forward. They are indispensable agents for reform.
0: So that was a congressional hearing earlier this month. You've reported a lot about CIA monitoring the director's initiatives groups, what he referred to there as DIG. Why is this significant?
19: First of all, James Erdman is a highly credible CIA operations officer, 2 decades of experience, and a highly credible whistleblower. I have been able to develop additional reporting that there were strong indicators that the CIA was allegedly spying on DNI Gabbard's investigative team as early as last year. And it involved an email that was sent by a CIA investigations unit to members of this investigative team. The CIA investigative unit does polygraphs, runs investigations. So it wouldn't be unusual if they were doing a routine security clearance review. But my understanding is that the request to come in for questioning was very concerning and suspect at the time. What James Erdman is describing is, he's alleging one spy agency was spying on another in order to block the release of files that essentially belong to the U.S. people and denying them transparency and accountability on those files. And if there's one story that's really changed the lives of every single American, it's COVID-19. And what he describes in that testimony is that the U.S. intelligence community had assessed very, very early on that the virus highly likely came out of that lab in Wuhan, China, and it was related to this gain-of-function research, which is a fancy way of saying the virus was engineered in the lab to be more infectious. And at the time, this was considered tinfoil hats and a conspiracy, and a great disservice was done to the American people because that information was buried, which we now know ultimately was correct.
0: All right, Mike from South Dakota, an independent. Mike, I'm going to tell you we're running close to time. If you can keep it brief for me.
3: Yes, good morning.
0: Good morning.
3: I tell you what, during Obama, they weaponized the Department of Justice and the FBI to go after Trump and Crossfire Hurricane. What about those people, Carter Page? Do you think he deserved to get some payback? His life went through hell.
19: Yeah, we mentioned Carter Page just a short time ago. Maybe you weren't on the program, but Carter Page recently received a settlement of approximately $1.25 million for allegations that he was illegally surveilled during Crossfire Hurricane. And I'm impressed with how on top of all of the lingo you are with this particular case. I don't know if that's going to disqual him from seeking additional funds under this anti-weaponization settlement account, but he would be the type of person who we would expect to apply for compensation.
0: All right, that's all the time we have for this segment. Catherine Herridge of Catherine Herridge Reports, independent investigative journalist. Thank you so much
19: Thank
0: for
19: you.
0: Spending your time with us
19: Thank
0: this
19: you.
0: Morning. And coming up, we'll be joined by Scott McFarland, chief Washington correspondent and host of Scott McFarland Reports for Midas Touch Network. Stay with us.
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0: Welcome back. Here to continue our conversation about the Anti-Weaponization Fund and political pushback of that. And news of day is Scott McFarland, Midas Touch Chief Washington Correspondent. Scott, thanks so much for being with us this morning.
8: Jasmine, this is a nice treat. Thanks for having me.
0: I know. We've been on three networks now, three and counting.
8: That's right.
0: For our viewers who aren't familiar, explain what Midas Touch News is and the types of stories that you guys cover.
8: Midas Touch Network, fast-growing, emerging news source that is critical to providing straight-up, straight-to-the-point information. We're in this world where there are these other independent proprietors who are sometimes detached from facts, saying 2 plus 2 equals 5, saying that the 2020 election was rigged, saying that January 6th was a setup. Midas Touch has found a space where we just talk about truth, things that are demonstratively, clearly, empirically true. 6+ million YouTube subscribers have followed that North Star, that lighthouse in the fog. I'm as Chief Washington Correspondent pursuing the Washington-based stories that need to be truth at their core.
0: How is it funded?
8: Well, Midas Touch Network, like so many other people in the independent space, bases a lot of what we do, especially Scott McFarland Reports, on subscribers. In the same way you'd subscribe to a magazine when we were younger or subscribe to a newspaper, you can subscribe to these things on a Substack platform in which you pay a little bit of money and you get a high volume of content that is curated for your interest. But also we have YouTube subscribers by the millions, and YouTube subscribers mean you get some advertising dollars. So in some ways it's parallel to legacy media, where on television, if you're not C-SPAN, you sell advertisements, or if you're in the print world, you sell subscriptions. A lot of independent proprietors are doing that model where we have subscribers, we have viewers, and that leads to revenue.
0: And something that's different about Midas Touch versus maybe other independent outlets is that you guys call yourself a pro-democracy news network. Can you just break it down for our viewers quickly about what that means?
8: That speaks to the moment, because what you saw on January 6, 2021 was an attack not just on the Capitol, but an attack on democracy and the foundations of democracy. And denialism about the rightful outcomes of free and fair elections can be a threat to democracy. After the 2020 election and after the January 6th attack, there was an emerging audience that wanted truth about elections and truth about crimes against the Capitol. And this is one of those places where you can come to find truth about pillars of democracy in addition to the news of the day.
0: All right. Speaking of news of the day, the president is holding a cabinet meeting later on this morning at the White House. Iran talks are at a critical junction. We've just talked a lot about that anti-weaponization fund. Mm-hmm. On Iran specifically, though, what are you hearing? How close do you believe that the U.S. and Iran are to a deal to perhaps take the first step to ending the war?
8: Jasmine, I can tell you from my congressional sources, they find a lot of this to be opaque. They're not quite sure if the rhetoric about being near a deal is true. It's particularly tricky stuff to end a war. Or if it's a bit of Chicken Little, because we keep hearing this, we're close, we're close, we're close. The Iranians push back whenever the administration says we're close. And what's more, Congress doesn't like the quality or volume of briefings they're getting from the administration about progress in the war. And some of that's going to be a problem for the administration, because at some point, if this war is not over very soon, the administration needs to go to Congress to get more money appropriated for war. Congress may not have the political tolerance right now of spending a lot more taxpayer money on a war that has a smaller subset of public approval. And what's more, they don't like the briefings or the transparency. Hard for them to release more money.
0: That's definitely one side of Congress. On the other side, though, we did have a reaction from some key members of the president's Republican circle of allies on the Hill, like Republican Senator Roger Wicker, chair of the Armed Services, like Ted Cruz, who were against the reported details of this deal that perhaps could come together. Some other House Republicans were fully behind the president. Talk to us about how the Republican Party is kind of ingesting this war and where they're at right now, particularly as we're just 6 months away from the midterm election.
8: You mentioned Roger Wicker, who is positioned on the Armed Services Committee of the U.S. Senate. What he posted was that he doesn't trust the Iranians as negotiating partners. And there may be a long track record of reason to have cynicism about the Iranians as negotiation partners. And Ted Cruz posted he wasn't comfortable with some of the emerging details of what would be a component of a peace talk or any way to end this war. You have Republicans, though, very much in lockstep with the president, saying cannot tolerate, cannot have a nuclear Iran. And the price and the pain we suffer now is to prevent a nuclear Iran, which would cause an awful lot more price and pain down the road. I don't see a lot of defections in the party from that goal in this war. But the public approval ratings for this war, remarkably low, and Republicans are not immune to that, and they're not blind to that.
0: Let's turn to some phone calls. Beth from Chicago, my hometown, a Democrat. Good morning, Beth.
9: Good morning, Jasmine. Thank you for taking my call today. Good morning, Scott. Welcome to the Midas Touch Network. I watch the brothers, and I watch Michael every day. I need to go and put a little bit more time into watching you because I do enjoy the segments that you appear on both of their podcasts or shows. I really don't have a question. I just wanted to say welcome.
8: What's important for Beth to know is I finally made my first trip to Chicago last summer. It really is everything people crack it up to be. Michigan Avenue,
0: best
8: Wrigley Field, best food, incredible lakefront. Getting off topic here, a remarkable American city.
0: Here, here, I agree. Jane from Augusta, Maine, a Republican. Good morning, Jane.
10: Hi, Jasmine, and hi, Scott. I call usually once a month. I'm a dietitian. I call regarding health and nutrition issues. And right now, I just want to remind people that there's a lot of public safety concerns. I know Scott looks into crime sometimes, and fast food is often the eighth most common crime concern. But anyways, in the main media environment, I know you probably find this quite interesting. We have, it relates to any kind of story, three perspectives. There's the main beacon, which is looks at more social and progressive concerns. The main monitor, which looks at solution type oriented reporting. And I know that sometimes CBS News used to look into that. And then we have the main wire, which is excellent source, sort of tabloidy, but does look into certain things like the main fraud issue. Looks at more of the urban-rural divide, but it's just interesting to look at the perspective and how has Scott looked at how he covers media issues and in his new job, and I'm just hoping that there'll be more coverage of the fast food and restaurant industry. Thank you.
8: I really like Jane's point for a few reasons. One of the reasons why independent media is emerging and legacy linear media is having trouble sustaining its audiences is because legacy linear media is necessarily a group of generalists. They have to continuously change their focus based on the news of the day, and they have difficulty staying uniquely focused, closely tracking certain stories. And independent media is often a group of specialists who will dig a mile deep versus an inch deep. When I was in CBS News, there were some days I had very important news to report from Washington, but you have to fight for the airtime because there's other big things happening elsewhere in the world, and they're generalists in the independent space. You can do what you need to do on the stories in which you specialize and where you know your audience wants deeper information. There's a lot of great people, Jane, doing great work on health issues, food additives, food dyes, in the independent space, because you know, Jasmine, they don't have to change focus every 5 minutes. They can stay on task.
0: Michael from Denver, Colorado, an independent.
11: Hi, good morning. Thank you so much for taking my call. And Mr. McFarland, it is really an honor to speak with you. Thank you so much for your fascinating insight and your amazing reporting, first of all. And I had kind of a quick comment and question for you this morning. So I wanted to bring up the recent closure of CBS News Radio, which I know you contributed to a lot in your career. I was curious to kind of get your thoughts about the significance of CBS News Radio being a major source of information over the past 99 years. And what do you think about its closure? What do you think that kind of means for kind of the future of that kind of model for, you know, hourly news information radio?
8: The closure of CBS Radio News last Friday was a media tragedy. By media standards, and in terms of the media industry, it's a catastrophe. It's like voluntarily boarding up Yankee Stadium or taking a sledgehammer to the Louvre. It is history. It's been there for 99 years. It's where Edward R. Murrow literally worked and told us what was happening during World War II from Great Britain. What's more, it was top of class in the most distinctive and important medium in American history, radio. It's what carried us through the 20th century. The most intimate, personalized, and impactful form of communication is radio. CBS Radio was the best at it. The radio industry has had some economic struggles since the mid-90s. Great companies persevere and find ways to move the ball down the field and innovate to stay relevant and stay profitable. CBS Radio News was exceptionally good. It was my favorite part of being at CBS News. Watching it close was awful. You just lost something that was valuable, and you can't restore it. You can't just rebuild it. You can't just bring it back. I'll tell you, Jasmine, I have done a lot of television, a lot of social media, a lot of radio. Radio is different. Radio is where you're talking to just one person, and you're speaking directly to them. It is the most personalized form of media. It's why people on the radio feel like they're bonded with you, like they're family, because they're in your ear, and the rest is up to you. I think the things we see on social media, Jasmine, that are effective, the people who are good on social media, they're stealing the tools of radio.
0: I mean, I want to just break that out a little bit, just on this, the whole idea of CBS, because obviously we're talking about CBS Radio. You joined Midas Touch News Network after covering Congress and the Justice Department for CBS News, moving to this independent venture. Why did you make that move?
8: I thought being a specialist was where I was best suited. Again, when you're at network news, when you're on CBS News, you have to do a little bit of everything. And based on the hour of the day, what you're doing can shift. Based on the hour of the day and the news of that hour, the whole broadcast can shift. You can go from being the lead story to not being in the program. You can go from being not in the program to, in 5 minutes, you're the lead story. And there's a certain challenge and thrill to that dynamic, but it doesn't lend itself to getting really aggressive at certain topics and certain stories. I wanted to be in the courtroom every day for matters involving democracy, elections, January 6th, and the ongoing legal battles against the Trump administration. When you're in network news, you don't have the luxury of time to do that. You have to be ready to dispatch to Milwaukee or to put you on a plane to Dallas. You're tracking this breaking story, that breaking story. Those of us like being specialists who want to be beat reporters may be better situated moving forward in the independent space.
0: Can you talk to us about the importance of the, you know, now growing, emerging, as you said, independent media sources, particularly in this era of big media mergers? Obviously, CBS is now with Paramount. Mm-hmm. Paramount is perhaps going to buy Warner Media, which would have CNN with it. Talk to us about the role of independent media in that kind of paradigm.
8: There is a distinctive trust audiences have in independent media proprietors. If you told me that 10 years ago, I'd have said you're crazy. Why would you be more trusting in somebody who is on his or her own and with his or her own shingle versus somebody who's with one of those storied historic brands like NBC, ABC, CNN, Washington Post, New York Times, or CBS? There's a perception, whether it's fair or not, Jasmine, there's a perception that corporate interests could put a heavy hand on newsrooms they own. Nobody ever put a heavy hand on anything I wrote or said at CBS News, but there's that perception. So I think independent audiences like the church and state of corporations and journalism. They like them to be separate, and independent proprietors have the benefit of having no corporate interference, no corporate tentacles, and no perception of corporate interference.
0: Andy from Sterling, Virginia, Democrat. Good morning, Andy.
14: Good morning, Jasmine. Good morning, Scott. It is truly an honor to speak to both of you, two of my favorite reporters. Jasmine, I love the work you do. I love the fact that you stood up to Trump at one of those White House briefings in the Oval Office. Scott, I have followed your career for years, ever since you were an investigative reporter for an NBC affiliate in D.C. What I want to say right off the bat is, I know you guys have your hands. I mean, there's so much out there because of this Trump presidency. Scott, I would like to know, at what point are investigative journalists like yourself, who I admire, going to really go after the Trump crime family? Trump, without a doubt, has to be the most corrupt president in our nation's history. Him and his family are bleeding this country dry. They're corrupt, backdoor dealings with the Saudis, with the Russians, with whoever is going to pay them off. I fear that Trump is going to sell this country out to Putin, to Russia, to even to the Chinese. I think he's going to sell out Ukraine. I think he's going to sell out Taiwan. It is a travesty as to what this country, how Trump is basically undermining this country. He is the ultimate Manchurian candidate. I love the work you do, Scott. I love the work you do, Jasmine. Keep up the good work. I appreciate you both. Thank you.
8: Andy, the Democrats, if they get control of the U.S. House in January, have already pledged investigations through their oversight and judiciary committees into any Trump family business dealings. In the minority, they've already tried to start some investigations, including to the business dealings in the Middle East of Jared Kushner and into what the family may be profiting off of based on Donald Trump being the president. In the minority, they don't have subpoena power, nor do they have the ability to call a hearing, an official hearing in the hearing rooms where people are sworn under oath and made to answer questions publicly. So for now, they're promising investigations, but really can't launch firm, binding investigations. That's not to say the allegations are true or false, but you can be sure there'll be probes of any business dealings by the family. About whether Trump is a criminal, people throw that word loosely, and some of that really distorts what's happening on the ground here in Washington. I can tell you I covered the Trump criminal proceedings here in Washington, D.C., when he was charged in August 2023 with election subversion and using the January 6th attack as a component of an attempt to conspire to overturn an election. Of course, that case was dropped. You know it was dropped after the election in 2024. The special counsel said we cannot have an investigation, a criminal prosecution of a sitting president. But that case was twice approved by grand jurors in the District of Columbia. And that's one of the components, Jasmine, that frustrates me about the rewriting and whitewashing of January 6th. People are ignoring, when they do so, the decisions of dozens and dozens of juries. Juries, 100% of the time, convicted January 6th rioters who went to trial by jury. Not half, not some, 100%. And all of those 1,500-plus cases, Jasmine, were approved and indicted by grand jurors. I have faith in the jury system in America, and I don't like seeing revisionist history that peddles lies when it runs afoul of what juries did.
0: I want to ask you a question that we got via social media. It says MTN, Midas Touch News, isn't news. It's a propaganda arm of the DNC. Quote, independent media doesn't exist. It's all controlled opposition at this point. John from San Antonio, Texas asks.
8: I appreciate the question, John, or the comment. Midas Touch Network has opinion spaces, just like Fox News, MS Now, and the Washington Post have editorial pages and places for opinion. The Washington Post, Fox News, and MS Now also have spaces for news, where they report the news of the day. And I'm filling that lane. A lot of the great proprietors and the great reporters at Midas Touch Network are also filling that lane. We report the news. You can build your own opinions based on that. There is no connection whatsoever with Midas Touch Network and the DNC. That's fiction. There's no connection. There's no partnership or relationship between Fox News and the RNC. But we understand that people have a tendency to conflate the opinion section with the news section, and we do our best to make clear and show our receipts, as Jasmine does so well, show the reporting. Don't just tell the reporting.
0: Daryl from Kentucky, a Republican. Good morning, Daryl.
15: Morning. I was hearing that caller here about in Virginia talking about President Trump. I don't hear nobody talk about Joe Biden. Let's talk about Joe Biden. In Ukraine, in 2000, I think it was 14 or 17, he got his son on Ukraine oil a mission. His son had no experience in oil. He told that guy right there, if you don't follow this other guy, you don't get the $1 billion. You're not the president. And Joe Biden has documents in his garage. Did anybody investigate him? No. And everybody's trying to find a shift of blame on Trump, and nobody don't talk about Joe Biden. Because Joe Biden got money from Ukraine, Russia, and Japan and China. Why is anybody going to investigate that right there? That's my question right there.
0: All right, Daryl, let's have Scott answer that.
8: Thanks for the call, Daryl. I'm just running through a few of the things Daryl listed. Was there an investigation of the documents in the garage that Joe Biden acknowledged? Yes, there was an investigation by a special counsel, just like there was a Jack Smith special counsel investigation of President Trump. There was a special counsel Robert Hur investigation into Joe Biden. And you'll recall, somewhat famously, that Robert Hur issued a memo saying he was not going to bring charges against Joe Biden, and part of that letter from Robert Hur noted that Biden would be viewed by a jury as an elderly, forgetful man, something to that end. That stuck to Joe Biden after Robert Hur issued that memo. So there was an investigation into the records in Delaware.
0: And Biden just sued the Justice Department for them not to release that audio.
8: In the last 24 hours, yep. Biden has just sued to block the release of what he characterizes as private audio with somebody who wrote a book on his behalf. So there's a little bit of an ongoing dispute there. He also referenced an investigation into Joe Biden in Ukraine. The House Republicans on the Oversight Committee have been conducting an investigation of Biden, Biden's family, and any ties to foreign countries. The chairman of the House Oversight Committee, who, oh, by the way, Daryl, is from Kentucky, James Comer, had talked about a possible impeachment move against Joe Biden that never came to be. But Republicans still have the gavels. They still have control of these committees, and they are still empowered to run these investigations if they see fit.
0: Joanne from Illinois, an independent. Hi. Good morning, Joanne.
16: Good morning. In the beginning, you started by saying you were very concerned about people's perceptions of the truth about elections and the outcomes of elections. And I wanted to know, what is your opinion about the Save America Act? Don't you think that that would help people accept elections? And is it really that hard for women to get IDs? And why are so many people against it? Thank you.
8: Classic wedge issue, Joanne. Classic wedge issue here in Washington, where you have one party championing the Save America Act, one party criticizing it as an overreach. I can't speak to the politics of it beyond that. I mean, you've got a pretty clear divide. What I can say is it doesn't have sufficient Republican support to get passed. And that's a problem for the initiative. Whether it's worthy, meritorious, or necessary, it's kind of a different matter. They don't have the votes. And I can surmise one of the reasons is that they don't think this thing is a winner or has sufficient support back home to get behind. But integrity of elections is obviously a critical matter. We all agree on that. One of the biggest threats to the integrity of elections are lies about the election. And the lies about the 2020 election continue to this day. President Trump continues to fuel them and spread them. And that's a contagion that undermines trust in elections. And we don't know what that means after the 2026 ballots closed. What happens in 2028? We don't know the down-the-road consequences of the lack of accountability for the January 6th attack and that attempt to overturn an American election. We can guess what the fallout's going to be, but for now it's just guesses.
0: another thing that's becoming sort of a wedge issue in the last 2 weeks that we talked about it with Catherine before you is that anti-weaponization fund becoming a pressure point within Congress, specifically congressional Republicans. You've reported a lot about it. Talk to us about the political and legal fallout.
8: This thing's in trouble, the anti-weaponization fund, because we have Republicans already speaking out against it. It's difficult to find any Republican here in Washington who declaratively, clearly, unambiguously says it's a good idea. So the political support right now, at least outwardly, is near zero in Washington. It's hard to imagine there's a lot of constituents back home groaning beneath the weight of high prices who want their taxpayer money going in an opaque way to convicted crooks, fraudsters, and copiers. So there's a political problem, but there's also a legal problem. There are three ongoing federal civil lawsuits asking judges to intervene and stop this fund. One in Virginia, two of them in Washington. One of the ones in Washington is by a Capitol Police officer and a D.C. police officer who responded that day, who say

0: funding giving taxpayer money to convicted rioters puts them in danger because they continue to be menaced and threatened and harassed by the attackers. I don't know the path forward for this $1.7 billion anti-weaponization fund, but I know it's got politically treacherous ground ahead of it here in Washington.
1: Eric from Ocean County, New Jersey, a Republican. Eric, we're coming up on time. I'm going to ask you to do this a little bit quicker for me.
2: Yes. Good morning, Jasmine.
1: Good morning.
2: Scott, I have to take exception with all that enthusiasm that you have for the 2020 election. I don't hear you speaking about the Hunter Biden laptop and accompanied by this letter that was signed off by the head of the CIA, the head of various intelligence agencies. Now, you with your sources, I'm sure you knew that the Hunter Biden laptop was totally legitimate at the same time that that endorsement letter came out. It's been known that between 10% and 15% of voters would have switched from Biden to Trump had they known about it. So where is your intellectual honesty in discussing this matter?
0: I appreciate the gracefulness with which you asked that question, Eric. I just don't see them as comparable. These are an apples and oranges type of situation if there ever was one. The lies about the 2020 election that are ongoing and persistent, they threaten trust in future elections. We don't know how that's going to play out in November. The Hunter Biden laptop investigation may not erode public trust as pervasively as ongoing lies, including from the president, about the sturdiness of our elections moving forward.
1: All right, Rick from Boston, Massachusetts, a Democrat. Rick, I'm going to ask you the same thing, if you can keep your comment or question very tight for me.
3: Okay, no, I just want to make a couple of comments about this Helsinki thing that went on when Trump was defending Putin and Russia.
1: All right, give me one comment and wrap it up quickly for me.
3: Well, the whole thing is that, like I said, this idiot actually stood up and defended Putin instead of our agents, our agency. And whatnot. And then Putin, 30 seconds later, told I'm talking about white people in this country, because white people tend to not to hear, they tend to see but not hear, that he said he helped Trump win the election. And white people still didn't do nothing. Now he stopped this fool.
1: Okay, I'm going to see if you have a response to that.
0: Rick is mentioning the 2017 Helsinki meeting between Putin and the president, I believe, in which he said he trusted Putin over U.S. intelligence. I'm telling you, Jasmine, a defining story of America over the next 6 months is what is the discrediting of American elections and the lies about American elections going to mean on November 4th, not November 3rd.
1: My last question for you here, and this will be super quick, is a comment from Sally Sue on Twitter. She says that many viewers feel that outlets often fall into the both sides-ism or act as stenographers rather than fact-checkers. How do you approach coverage to ensure that you are truly speaking truth to power?
0: Sally Sue, that is my guidepost right now. We don't both sides things. There's not always two sides to a story. There's the truth and there's lies in many cases. Platforming the lies allows that malignant information to spread like a cancer through the American economic and informational ecosphere. And we don't both sides on Midas Touch Network.
1: All right, Scott McFarland with Midas Touch Network, Chief Washington Correspondent and host of Scott McFarland Reports. Thanks so much for being with
0: us
1: this morning.
0: Thanks for having me. This is nice.
1: And that's all the time we have for this edition of Washington Journal. Another show comes your way, 7 a.m. Eastern tomorrow morning. Tune in then.
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5: AP News, I'm Marcela Sanchez. President Trump is meeting with his cabinet today for talks aimed at ending the war with Iran, just days after insisting that his administration and Tehran had, quote, largely negotiated a settlement. Texas Attorney General Ken Paxton won the Republican nomination for U.S. Senate, defeating four-term Senator John Cornyn. Here's Cornyn speaking to supporters.
6: I trust the voters of Texas, and they've made their decision, and I must respect it.
5: Trump endorsed Paxton last week, saying Cornyn, quote, was not supportive of me when times were tough. But in a social media post today, Trump congratulated both candidates. In California, billionaire Democrat Tom Steyer is running the most expensive political advertising campaign in the country this year in his bid to become the state's next governor. Southern California officials have lifted all evacuation orders for residents near a damaged chemical tank.
7: The all clear.

0: fire for residents in and around Garden Grove in Southern California after the risk of a catastrophic explosion or leak from a chemical tank is over, a crack in the top allowing pressure to escape. Orange County Fire Authority Interim Chief T.J. McGovern.
1: After an extensive operation, we're happy to report that all evacuation orders have been lifted.
0: Residents forced to evacuate after the 7,000-gallon tank with methyl methacrylate used to make airplane parts overheated Thursday. Chris Myers with the EPA says they've been monitoring air quality.
2: All air monitoring instruments have been operating 24 hours a day, and there have been no exceedances detected.
0: Meanwhile, residents are calling for accountability from GKN Aerospace, and an investigation is underway. I'm Julie Walker.
3: This is AP News.
4: And this is C-SPAN Radio. Coming up in just a few minutes, Democratic Michigan Governor Gretchen Whitmer is speaking at a policy conference in Michigan. We'll have live coverage of that at about 10:10 a.m. Eastern Time. And then President Trump is holding a cabinet meeting at the White House. That's scheduled to start at 11 a.m. and we'll also have live coverage of that. And then we'll wrap up the day with Washington Today, live at 5 p.m. Eastern Time here on C-SPAN Radio and on demand anytime as a podcast at cspan.org/podcasts and the C-SPAN Now mobile app. Once again, we're just a few minutes out from live coverage of a speech by Democratic Michigan Governor Gretchen Whitmer. But now, here's some of the conversation on this morning's Washington Journal.
5: We start this morning with Texas. Incumbent Republican Senator John Cornyn's political career might be over after he lost his reelection campaign last night in a Senate runoff by nearly 30 points to Trump's endorsed candidate, Attorney General Ken Paxton, a controversial figure in the state who both the president and MAGA backed. Now, in an article from Notice Overnight, by Danielle Diaz. The headline here is John Cornyn's Last Stand. It says a Texas Republican was a longtime senator and the face of the party in the state, but he could never get Trump's buy-in. Excuse me while I scroll for a second. He says that John Cornyn spoke to reporters in a small closed-off room of a JW Marriott in downtown Austin where there were no supporters, no music, no fanfare. Diaz writes, it was a painful end for the four-term senator, but in the end, not an unexpected one. Cornyn, the former GOP majority whip, and for the better part of a quarter century, the most recognizable face of Texas Republicans, lost his party's nomination to Attorney General Ken Paxton, a man indicted, impeached, never far from controversy, and notably one of President Trump's biggest allies. Just scroll a little bit here. It says, this defeat makes Cornyn the second sitting senator ousted by a lack of sufficient Trump support in his many weeks. Tuesday marked the end of a lifelong political career, which he wasn't ready to end just yet. Let's take a listen to Senator Cornyn last night giving that concession speech in Austin, Texas.
6: After a public service career lasting more than four decades and 18 consecutive campaign wins, tonight we've come up short in this primary runoff. You know, a few years ago, I had a friend of mine say, you know what makes God laugh? He said, when we make plans. I've spent most of my time in the Senate building the Republican Party in Texas and in the U.S. Senate, and I've always supported the Republican ticket, and I intend to do so again in this general election. I've said throughout this race that I trust the voters of Texas, and they've made their decision, and I must respect it.
5: So that was Senator John Cornyn last night at his concession speech. This morning, we're talking about what your top issue is for the midterms 2026. Those primary elections are being decided right now. I'll repeat your lines. Democrats, your line 202-748-8000. Republicans, your line 202-748-8001. and Independence, your line, 202-748-8002. We'll have Jessica Taylor from the Cook Political Report here with us in just a few minutes, about 30 minutes, to talk more about in-depth of these races. But I want to go through just a couple more before we turn to your phone calls. First, I'm looking at a Hill article, which the headline here is Allred defeats Johnson in Texas Democratic House primary runoff. Bear with me while I scroll again. It says former Representative Colin Allred is projected to defeat Julie Johnson, both from Texas, in a Democratic primary for Texas's newly drawn 33rd congressional district, according to Decision Desk HQ. Johnson succeeded Allred last year after the former lawmaker vacated his seat to run against Senator Ted Cruz. He went on to lose to Cruz in 2024 and launched a 2026 bid against John Cornyn, but dropped to run for the House seat in this awkward matchup. Just scrolling one more time. It says neither candidate secured over 50% in the initial March 3rd primary, stretching their fight out by nearly 3 months. As they jostled for the runoff win, Allred blasted Johnson for her stock trades while in Congress, while Johnson criticized Allred's votes in Congress, accusing him of flip-flopping on support for the administration's immigration actions. The 33rd congressional district, currently represented by Mark Veazey, was redrawn when Texas Republicans moved forward with a GOP-friendly map that sought to create new pickup opportunities ahead of midterms. State Democrats fled the state in an attempt to stall the plan, and the move kicked off a back-and-forth over mid-decade redistricting across the country. And I'm just going to click to one other link, bear with me, from the Texas Tribune. In another race decided last night, Mays Middleton defeats Chip Roy for Texas Attorney General GOP nomination. Middleton, a conservative state senator and oil and gas executive, put more than $16 million of his own money into the race, $16 million, that is. Bear with me while I scroll. It says Galveston State Senator Mays Middleton is a GOP nominee for Attorney General after defeating U.S. Representative Chip Roy Middleton, one of the most conservative state legislators, and an oil and gas executive, put almost $17 million into the race. The race, like others in recent weeks, proved the GOP's continued loyalty to President Donald Trump as MAGA Mays pummeled Roy for saying Trump engaged in, quote, clearly impeachable conduct on January 6, 2021, and supporting Florida Governor Ron DeSantis's failed 2024 presidential bid. This is the first open race for Attorney General in more than a decade after Attorney General Ken Paxton decided to challenge U.S. Senator John Cornyn. Under Paxton, the agency has become the linchpin of a national effort to push conservative caucuses through the courts, an effort Middleton and Roy both vowed to continue. So those are some of the races from last night in that Texas runoff that is deciding who is going to be vying for their final seats in November. Mark from Youngstown, Ohio, a Democrat, you're first. Good morning, Mark. Oops, excuse me. I think that that did not work. Let's go to Steve from Maryland, an independent. Good morning, Steve.
7: Yes. Once again, the president has proven that whoever disagrees with him is not going to be running for office anymore. And this is very ironic. And I don't know how this general election is going to work out. The Democrats better wake up because they lost a long-term Democrat, Al Green, in the House of Representatives, and they lost Jasmine Crockett. So I think the Republican Party now has an upper hand in the midterms.
5: Because of who the Democrats, who didn't win in the Democrats, is that what you're saying? Who didn't win for
7: Al
5: the Democrats?
7: Green just, Al Green
5: yeah,
7: just lost.
5: Al Green just lost to, I believe, the candidate he was running against is Christian Menifee. And that race was decided by age. So you're saying that Al Green shouldn't have lost?
7: Yeah. Al Green is a huge advocate for civil rights. He's a civil rights icon. And not only that, especially for minorities and African Americans, and also we don't even have Jasmine Crockett anymore going forward.
5: So
7: the Democratic Party better wake up.
5: So you don't believe that James Tallarico is going to be competitive in this race against Ken Paxton?
7: I don't think so because, see, Texas is like the Bible Belt. He's talking about, oh, Christians are not only this, that, and, you know, other religions are this, that. I don't think Tallarico really stands a chance, not in Texas. Not in Texas. He's talking all kinds of gibberish, all kinds of nonsense. But Al Green should not have lost. Al Green is a huge civil rights advocate, not only in Texas, but also in D.C. He's part of the Black Caucus. Him losing the primary.
5: The Congressional Black Caucus, yep, CBC.
7: Yeah, him losing the primary, that's a huge defeat for Democrats. I don't think they realize that. And the party is moving towards the extreme left. That's not a good sign.
5: Do you, I know that you're an independent, do you typically vote for a Democratic president or where do you, or are you just kind of across the map?
7: No, I do vote Democratic. I do vote Democratic because I live in a Democratic state. I have a Democratic constituent and my congressman is Steny Hoyer who has helped me a lot throughout my career. I normally vote Democratic, but this time around, I'm really not sure where the Democratic Party is heading. And if they only have Kamala Harris to put up against J.D. Vance, I don't think they're going to win the White House. I don't know what's going on. I think the Democratic Party is in crisis right now. Tallarico don't have a shot against Paxton, not in Texas. I don't think so.
5: All right, Steve from Maryland. Let me read a little bit about Al Green's race since you brought it up. I'm looking at an NBC article. The headline is Democratic Representative Al Green unseated by Representative Christian Menifee in Texas primary with two incumbents. NBC News projects Menifee defeated Green after GOP-led redistricting efforts forced them to run for the same slice of Houston. Bear with me while I scroll again. It says, the redraw of the state's political map pitted one of the newest members of the House Democratic Caucus against one of the longer-serving incumbents in the chamber. Menifee got 46% of the primary vote to Green's 44% in the first round, March 3, pushing the race to a runoff since neither got a majority. Menifee, 38, was sworn into Congress this year after he won a special election to replace Sylvester Turner, a Democrat who died last year. Green, 78, opted to run in the deep blue Houston-based 18th district after his 9th district was redrawn to make it more heavily Republican, a key part of the GOP plan to gain more seats in Texas this year. Bear with me while I scroll one more time. Green, who is seeking a 12th term, has been a vocal opponent of President Donald Trump, frequently pushing for his impeachment. Green was ejected from the House chamber during Trump's State of the Union address in this year and in 2025 as well. Both candidates made standing up to Trump a key issue. Menifee, who was previously the Harris County attorney, pointed to lawsuits his office filed against the Trump administration as proof. John from Brooklyn, New York, a Democrat. You're next. Good morning, John.
8: Good morning, Gadsman. Why you didn't explain why Green and Crawford lost? Why you didn't tell them because it was different, not because the majority of people in Texas like Trump. It's the Republicans. So when people call,
5: you said why didn't explain, I say it was redistricting?
8: Yeah,
5: I just read an article that said it was redistricting.
8: Good. Well, thank you. And Jasmine Crawford too, right?
5: Well, redistricting didn't have Jasmine Crockett lost to James Tallarico for the Senate.
8: Yeah, but her district has been rezoned, right?
5: Well,
8: all the Democrats' districts in Texas has been redrawn.
5: For the House seats. I mean, yes, Texas has adopted a new map, giving House candidates, giving Republican House candidates, theoretically, more seats, although some of the districts that they redrawn are not a full. We'll have Jessica Taylor on to talk about more deeply, but
4: some of the conversation on this morning's Washington Journal. 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They're speaking on the current political landscape and bridging the political divide at a policy conference in Mackinac Island, Michigan. This is live coverage on C-SPAN Radio. Here's Governor Whitmer to give welcome remarks, which will be followed by former Vice President Mike Pence's remarks.
9: Okay. Thank you. Thank you, everybody. I am so thrilled to be here with you this morning. And Sandy, thank you for that lovely introduction. It is really an honor to serve as governor. Even on the hardest day, I'm grateful to be the governor of this phenomenal state that we all call home. And it's great to be back for my final Mackinac Policy Conference as governor. Now, I am going to miss this conference. Nothing beats the stunning views of the lake or the very important business that keeps us at the Pink Pony all night. And the smell of, well, you know what I'm talking about. This year's theme is the quest for common ground. And it kind of sounds like a Lord of the Rings movie, right? In all seriousness, it's a good idea. It's an important goal. And I want to thank the Detroit Regional Chamber and this year's conference chair, Bob Riney, president and CEO of Henry Ford Health System. And let's also make sure that we thank all the staff here at the Grand Hotel and who worked so hard to put this conference together. So a lot has happened since I was here a year ago when I saw you last. We negotiated the largest roads deal in Michigan history, securing an extra $2 billion every year to fix our state and local roads and make your drive smoother and safer. In last year's balanced budget, we cut taxes on tips and overtime and Social Security, and we protected Medicaid. We landed the largest economic development deal in Michigan history, putting us on the cutting edge of AI and creating thousands of good-paying jobs in Saline Township. We're on track to be the first place in North America to restart a nuclear power plant at Palisades, and soon we will open the Gordie Howe International Bridge. We also work together to upgrade Selfridge Air National Guard Base to prepare it for the new fighter mission, which we won after years of bipartisan work. And I hope you will all join us at a press conference later today on the porch. And statewide, we've seen crime and overdose deaths are down, and for the third straight year, Detroit's population is up. So, yes. So we've got a lot going for us. But the truth is we've got a lot of challenges, too. We know that chaotic tariffs and costly Iran war are jacking up gas prices and making it harder for families to get ahead. Inflation has just hit a three-year high. Consumer sentiment is down low at historic lows. And Americans are sick and tired of political division, harsh rhetoric, toxic algorithms that make us all angry or apathetic. And it's exhausting. But Michigan can offer a way forward. We know a thing or two about the quest for common ground. We're a purple state, like the purplest of all the swing states in the country. So many of us come from bipartisan households, myself included. I've served as a legislator in a Republican-led House and Senate. I worked alongside a Republican House and Senate my whole time as governor. Yes, Democrats are in control of the Senate, but for the most of part of it, I've had to negotiate with both sides of the aisle. I've signed over 1,600 bipartisan bills and 7 bipartisan budgets that have been balanced and almost always on time. This year we'll be a part of that majority, I'm confident. But I know what it takes to get things done. And my commitment has always been to the people of Michigan, to work together, to make this a place where every person can succeed. This year we all face a choice. And I know what you're saying, it's an election year, yes? But regardless of the choice that we make on our ballots, we must choose to make one another our priority, right? We must choose Michigan and show the world how we can work together to get things done. Over the next day and a half, let's keep this choice in mind and have productive conversations like Sandy mentioned. I'll talk more about this in my final keynote tomorrow here at MPC. Until then, I hope you enjoy the conference. I hope you meet new people. I hope you hear new perspectives and enjoy all that this island has to offer. I look forward to having those conversations with you, and I will see you out there on the porch. Thank you.
10: The next session is Keynote Address, Mike Pence. It's sponsored by the University of Michigan. Please welcome the President and Chief Executive Officer of Henry Ford Health and Chair of the 2026 Mackinac Policy Conference, Bob Riney.
11: Well, good morning, everybody. And to my team, yes, I heard about the Cupola Bar last night. We'll be talking later. Our next speaker is a leader that I had the privilege of getting to know under some of the hardest circumstances. Vice President Mike Pence called me directly twice during the very early months of COVID. He wanted to understand what Henry Ford Health was experiencing, what we were learning as a major healthcare system in one of the cities that was hardest hit, and he also wanted to know how he could help. And he wanted specifics about how he could help. Those conversations, quite frankly, have stayed with me. They represented something we don't always see. Leaders reaching out to listen, to learn, and to find alignment in the middle of uncertainty and division. To me, that's what common ground looks like, leading within complexity. So when we came up with the theme for this year's conference, A Quest for Common Ground, a few people stood out immediately as embodiments of that idea. Vice President Pence was on top of that list. Mike Pence is a living proof of the American dream. From a small town in Indiana, he worked hard to earn his bachelor's degree in history, found success as a lawyer, hosted a successful syndicated radio show, appeared on a weekly televised public affairs show, and later became a trusted and honorable public servant as congressman and governor before his time in the White House. He received accolades for his efforts in America's renewed commitment to space exploration, led Operation Warp Speed to work to end the pandemic, and holds the respect of many Americans on both sides of the aisle. Throughout it all, he has held steadfast to the importance of hard work, faith, and family. He's been married to his college sweetheart, Karen, and is a proud and excited father and grandfather. Ladies and gentlemen, please help me welcome the 48th Vice President of the United States, Mike Pence.

0: Well, thank you all for that warm welcome, and I want to specifically thank Bob Riney for his leadership at Henry Ford during some challenging days and for his overly generous words. Bob and I met in person just here on the island, but he knows the introduction I prefer is a little bit shorter. I'm a Christian, a conservative, and a Republican in that order, and it is my honor to be at the 2026 Detroit Regional Chamber Summit here on Mackinac Island. And it's wonderful for Karen and I to be back on Mackinac Island. Came here first when I was 12 years of age, usually without incident, but I can say the last time Karen and I were on the island, the Secret Service did not get the memo about leaving the motorcade in Washington. And so let me assure all of you who cherish this place as we do that the only thing we drove the last 2 days was a horse and buggy. All right, so respecting this great place. No, I love Mackinac Island because it does seem like nothing ever changes here. With the possible exception that Indiana University is now the center of college football in America, and the University of Michigan is the center of college basketball. Congratulations. And thanks to UM for sponsoring this program. It means a great deal to me. Before our conversation, I want to share just a few thoughts on the topic of the day. Quest for common ground. You know, people who know me well know that I'm a conservative, but I'm not in a bad mood about it. I've always tried to carry myself in a way where my commitment to a strong defense, a limited government, fiscal responsibility, traditional values, leaves room for open debate and respect for others. At least I aspire to that through much of my career. In fact, let me say, I believe that democracy depends on heavy doses of civility. And I think the American people long for us to restore a threshold of civility to public life, and it can begin right here on Mackinac Island. And the truth is, as we may discuss when Roop comes out, is that the quest for common ground has never been more urgent. And our nation faces extraordinary challenges today at home and abroad. This very hour, we have Americans in harm's way. Many American families are struggling with the rising cost of living. We have a $39 trillion national debt, larger than the entire national economy. And there are gathering storms of authoritarian regimes on the move in Eastern Europe and the Asia Pacific. I mean, now more than ever, we need to demand of our leaders a politics that allows us to address these issues. To listen to one another in the way that Americans have always done in times of great trial. I mean, the truth is, I believe our politics are more divided than at any time in my lifetime, but I'm not convinced the American people are as divided as our politics. You know, since my involuntary retirement 5 years ago, we've traveled all across this country relentlessly. Spent time in big cities and small towns. And everywhere I go, I'm convinced that there will always be more that unites us in these United States than can ever divide us. I mean, the American people believe in faith and family and freedom. Believe in free enterprise, the American dream, and the golden rule. And at its very core as well, as I've heard over the last 5 years in particular, the American people cherish the ideals enshrined in the Declaration of Independence and the Constitution of the United States of America. Abraham Lincoln saved the Union by reminding the American people of the ideals in that Declaration that we will celebrate its 250th year. This year, but also standing firm on the Constitution. I always like to remind people that whether you're a police officer, whether you serve in the uniform of the United States, whether you're elected to local, state, or federal office, you take the same oath. It's to support and defend the Constitution of the United States. And it ends with a prayer. So help me God. And sometimes it's challenging, particularly for people who wear uniforms and go into harm's way, to keep that oath. But throughout the generations, Americans have done it. Like Psalm 15 says, he keeps his oath even when it hurts. And I know something about that. But the truth is, to find our way forward, I believe we need to rededicate ourselves and, in a sense, rediscover the virtue of standing without apology on the ideals in the Declaration that all men are created equal and are endowed by our Creator with certain inalienable rights of life and liberty and the pursuit of happiness. And we as Americans need to forge a future on the common ground that is the Constitution of the United States of America. And I believe we will. I'm a hopeless optimist, which is what kept me an IU football fan for all those years. But I want to submit to you today that I'm grateful you're here. Karen and I are looking forward to continuing to meet so many of you leaders from across Detroit and across the Midwest. But I believe that here at this conference on Mackinac Island, we can lead by example with civility and a rededication to principle. We can, as the good book says, pay more careful attention to what we've already learned and share it with our countrymen. And I believe in so doing, we will find common ground. We'll find the common ground necessary to forge the solutions to the challenges facing this generation and the next. And America will continue to be a beacon of freedom and hope and opportunity and inspiration for all the world. So help us God.
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3: How are you all today? 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Thank you for being here today.
0: Thank you.
3: It is an honor to sit down with you. It's interesting because I've interviewed VP Pence probably three other times in my career, and the last one was pretty unique. It was right before your involuntarily retirement that you talked about. It was the 2020 election. I interviewed Kamala Harris in Detroit, and when I was done, I decided to call the White House and say, would it be possible for VP Pence, who's at the White House, to talk to us today on the phone? And I thought it was a long shot. Well, guess what? It takes a fighter and someone who was making sure that he was committed to talking to the media. I get a call on my phone about an hour later, no caller ID, and it was VP Pence on the phone doing an interview on that day so that Detroit could hear your message. And so that's the kind of guy you are, and that's the kind of person that we always remember. So thank you for doing that
0: so
3: many years ago.
0: Good to see you again.
3: Great to see you. All right, so you know, you have a lot of optimism in your voice, and it is contagious. You heard the applause from our audience. People want to feel good about the future. When you hear the words common ground, in some ways it's something that sounds in a sense just like easy to say. But how hard is it to actually find it in this day and age in your mind?
0: Well, thanks again for being here. And I want to thank the Detroit Regional Chamber for the kind invitation for us. Look, as I said in my remarks, I think our politics are more divided than any time since I had dark hair. But I'm just not convinced the American people are as divided as our politics. My evidence of that is a lot of our public service. I know Governor Whitmer was here. I'm honored to follow her. And I'm delighted to see my friend Governor Rick Snyder with us as well. It's good to have you here, Rick, and thank you for the hospitality. But governor, when you're a governor, and to some extent when you're vice president, when bad things happen, when the wind blows, when the floodwaters rise, when the wildfires burn out west, I think if you're doing your job, you go. You go where it's happening. And I always tell people, in all my experience, as a governor and as vice president. And in the years since, I always tell people that when a natural disaster happens, whether it be in Michigan, Indiana, or anywhere in America, the next day the only thing you can't find in those neighborhoods is a parking spot. Because the American people come from everywhere to help people they've never met and will never see again put their lives back together. I mean, I witnessed it firsthand, and it goes on to this day. And it's I just think the American people are the most resilient, most innovative, most patriotic, and most generous people the world has ever known. We just need government as good as our people again. And I believe we'll have it, and have it soon.
3: I do want to ask you a little bit about that, though, because you talk about crises. Of course, you led the way during the COVID crisis. We saw this country come together. We've seen so many hurricanes and the BP oil disaster. Whatever it is, wherever it is, Americans do come together. But then there's the random Tuesday where you open up your Facebook page and you see nothing but what seems like war between factions and tribes. And the algorithm rewards that and feeds that. Is that, in your mind, the problem? Or do you think that the real world outside of our phones is truly nicer and better than that?
0: Well, I know it is. I just do. Look, it was great. Could you give another round of applause to Bob Riney, not only for that introduction, but for his extraordinary leadership at Henry Ford that's making this possible today? You know, I'll never forget, in the midst of COVID, this is a statement about the American people. In the midst of COVID, after the first few weeks when there was tremendous unity on Capitol Hill, people were working very closely with us. There was no politics in Washington, but they got their footing after a few weeks. And the question started to be posed at press conferences from people in the other party were saying, why aren't you using what's called the Defense Production Act? The Defense Production Act dates back to World War II, very familiar here in Michigan, auto industry, making airplanes instead of cars, right? Phenomenal piece of our history and a great testimony to this great state. But the question started to be posed. I remember President Trump had come to one of our COVID press conferences, and the media said, the Democrats want to know, Mr. President, why you're not using the Defense Production Act. And the president said, well, look, we're looking into it. We'll get back with you tomorrow. We'll have something for you later. And then he and I are walking down that narrow hallway from the press conference room in the West Wing down to the Oval Office, and he literally punched me in the arm and said, how come we're not using the Defense Production Act?
3: What did you tell him?
0: Well, I turned to him and I said, because nobody said no. And he stopped dead in his tracks. He looked at me and he said, what? And I said, Mr. President, since the outset of this crisis, every company we have called, including our great automotive companies that all of a sudden were making ventilators they'd never made before. I mean, you had garment companies that were suddenly making medical gowns and masks. I mean, I said, nobody said no. Everyone said they dropped whatever they were doing and said, how can we help? How can we serve our country? And nobody ever asked how they were going to be paid for it. That's America. And
3: That is.
0: And the president said to me, well, that's a really good answer. And I said, well, it's the truth. So.
3: Vice President Pence, I hear you saying, and we've talked in the last few days a little bit in preparation for today's meeting, and you have fond memories of the challenges that you and President Trump dealt with together. And your term and what you did with him was incredible during COVID. What's your relationship with him like now? And do you talk often? Have you talked recently? When's the last time you picked up the phone and said, hi, President Trump, it's Mike?
0: It's been a while.
3: Are we talking months?
0: Look, I had the chance to congratulate the president and the first lady on their election, and we had a warm exchange. Suffice it to say, this Roop's always pressing. He's like a real journalist. No, I promise. We don't talk as often as we used to, which was every day, almost all day long, early, late. I mean, look, the president and I had a great working relationship. Didn't end the way I wanted it to, but I'll always believe by God's grace I did my duty to support and defend the Constitution of the United States. Thank you. But as I say in my upcoming book, which hits bookstores this coming Tuesday, entitled What Conservatives Believe, I'll always be proud of that record, Rube.
3: I think the QR code is up right now. That was well planned.
0: Is that subtle?
3: Vice President Pence.
0: I think. I thought they'd be subtle. No, honestly, I'll always be proud of that record. But what I write about in the book is that one of the reasons I jumped in the presidential primary in 2023, I ran for president a couple years ago, not so where you'd notice. But I jumped in because I had a sense that my old running mate was running on some issues that were at odds with the agenda that we advanced in our 4 years. Whether that be some embrace of some isolationist rhetoric, particularly with regard. Look, I think the United States needs, along with our allies, needs to continue to give Ukraine the support they need to repel and defeat that Russian invasion. And the stops and starts in the administration, I was hearing that on the campaign trail. Some of the embrace, I'm talking to a lot of business leaders here, frankly, the embrace of price controls, of nationalizing companies, and of course, imposing broad-based tariffs until the Supreme Court stopped them on friend and foe alike across the world. I mean, the thing we know here in Michigan, the thing we know in Indiana, is that trade means jobs. I'm all about requiring that our trading partners deal with us fairly and openly. But I think we ought to pursue free trade with free nations around the world. Be as tough as we can on China until they open their markets and start to respect the international rules of the road. But until then, we ought to pursue free trade. And then lastly, I sensed a marginalizing of our party's historic commitment to the right to life. And we've seen that in the course of this administration. So I'm proud of the record, but part of the reason I wrote the book was to talk about what conservatives believe, what we've always believed throughout the history of our movement, and I think what we need to get back to again.
3: Was it hard for you to write the book without openly, as so many politicians have done in their books, rebuke the person or the administration or the policies that you simply don't agree with? Was it a tough write for you?
0: Well, in certain parts of the book, I will tell you, I'm very proud of President Trump's efforts to secure the southern border of the United States of America. I mean, we ended the worst crisis in illegal immigration at our border in history. I'm very proud of the fact that they extended all the Trump-Pence tax cuts. While there was some talk about raising the top marginal rate, which would be a huge burden on small business owners and job creators, and I'm incredibly proud of the way the President of the United States has taken the fight directly to the mullahs in Tehran. It's unleashed the armed forces of the United States last year and this year, and how he has stood without apology for our most cherished ally, Israel. I'm very proud of all those things, and I wrote about all of them in the book. But where we have differences, we try and do that. But for me, it's part of what I would share at a conference committed to the quest for common ground is I see a bright line between policy and personality. I mean, look, I can say that your ideas are really bad, and they might be. I don't know you, but you might have really bad ideas without saying you're a bad person, right? I mean, I think negative personal attacks have no place in public life. And the American people want us to get back to arguing about policy.
3: How do you put the toothpaste back in the tube? Because as we know in politics, it's the next chapter is written on what has happened already. Yeah. It seems as though the rules have been reset. Yeah. And so how do you put the toothpaste back in the tube?
0: Well, no one person does. The American people have said it right. The American people have set it right. I mean, I honestly think our election in 2016 was reflective of the fact that for generations, the American people in the heartland and across the country were just tired of being told. That future is not going to be as good as the past. Tired of being told that our values are no longer acceptable. And tired of being told, as Ronald Reagan said, that a little intellectual elite in a far distant capital can plan our lives better for us than we can plan them ourselves. And so I think our election in 2016, and I think the president's return to the White House in 2024 was emblematic of a desire of the American people to regain the helm of the national government and steer it toward all of those principles that have always made the country strong and prosperous and free. Having done that, I think the president, as I said, has made great strides in a number of the areas. But I just have a sense that that we're going to see a generation of leaders rise up who begin to reflect the common values of the American people, bring that into public life, and they'll be rewarded for it on Election Day.
3: VP Pence, who are those people? Because obviously, you know, the Democrats and the Republicans...
0: There's another Roop question.
3: I just wonder, though, because if you really look at the atmosphere, both Democrats and Republicans, the talent pool seems to be either not ready or shallow, or those who are good aren't ready to run. These are critical elections coming up. Do you see viable leaders coming up?
0: Of course I do.
3: Like who?
0: I have a real bias. Look, we got some really great leaders in the Congress and the Senate. I'm hoping Michigan gets a brand new Republican senator in Mike Rogers, who I have known for 25 years and served the FBI, served in Congress with great distinction. And would be a great, great voice for Michigan. But I also look at, you know, a lot of times the national media just looks past governors, don't they, Rick? I mean, he knows, I know. They just do. And they say, well, what's happening in Washington? Oh, okay, well, our founders created a system in the Constitution of limited government. And then at the end of the Bill of Rights, they added the 10th Amendment, which was an exclamation mark on limited government. Essentially said, you know, the power is not delegated to the national government or reserved to the states and to the people. And truthfully, most of the government that most impacts our lives every day is state and local government. And that's where I think you see a generation of leaders Republican governors around the country who are present and past and rising leaders who also will reflect an approach to politics that'll create the opportunity to seek common ground.
3: I wanted to talk about your foundation in a moment here, so I assure you we'll get to that, because it really does talk about leadership and everything that this conference has to do with. But I do want to touch a little bit on the elephant or the independent in the room, so to speak. Former Detroit Mayor Mike Duggan, as you know, and you've known him for years, he dropped out and he basically said he didn't see a path forward for an independent. Yet here we are talking about how disenfranchised some Republicans and some Democrats feel. Mm-hmm. What gives in your mind? How did that happen?
0: Well, I do have great respect for Mike Duggan. He's wish he was a Republican. during COVID, there probably was no public official that I thought was more equipped and more prepared to lead beyond politics. People forget. I mean, when the president tapped me to lead the White House Coronavirus Task Force, there were only four cities truly implicated in COVID, and we hoped it would stay that way. It was Seattle, New York, Detroit, and New Orleans. And this was, in every sense, this was ground zero for the arrival of the pandemic. And working with Mike Duggan, working with Bob Riney, was a real privilege, because my only rule when I got tapped to lead that task force, this goes back to my last answer, the first thing I did was get every governor in the country on a teleconference. because I knew Washington can send resources and advice, but the governors were going to be the one to implement the policies. And my one promise to all the governors, well, there were two. I said, number one, we're leaving politics outside the door. It's out. When the situation, when the door on the Situation Room shuts, there's no more politics in here. We're all working the problem. And with very few exceptions, people lived that out. And I think Mike Duggan was one of the people that did that with great integrity. The second thing I said was just to recognize people. I said, look, you're not going to get, when governors get huddled in Washington, D.C., everybody wants their 150th, right? That's if the territories aren't in the room. And I said, look, I'm just going to make you a promise. Everybody's not going to get everything they want, but you're going to get what you need when you need it. And we're going to flow resources. And I have to tell you, with the extraordinary support of businesses around the country, and the unsung heroes of those days, I mean, I'm not aware of a single medical professional, doctor, nurse, med tech, orderly, that ever refused to go to work during that pandemic. They served, they took on the risk, and the American people deserve them every credit.
3: And so, VP Pence, that is a moment in this country that will always be remembered. And we should also mention that we will never forget the news conferences where we heard your steady and true voice talking about what all of us needed in this ground zero you speak of. So we thank you for what you did during COVID to help all of us. Thanks. I do want to ask you about, in terms of, you know, Duggan, obviously highly capable and a turnaround guy, and a person who was probably the only person who could run for governor who could turn around and say, look at what I did to Detroit. One of the only people who was a mayor of Detroit who could turn around and say, look at what I did to Detroit, and it would be a great positive thing in recent history. But he read the tea leaves. He knew what was going on. I just talked to him this morning and he said, Roop, there wasn't a path forward. Yet 23% of the people who were polled, which represents, I think, 1.6 million people, said, I don't know that I want to go right or I want to go left. But then the gas prices in Iran, and people ran, it seemed, to their tribes. You're talking in your book about returning. How do you get people to return in an environment where we see an independent who probably arguably is one of the most viable guys in Michigan to be an independent couldn't make it?
0: Well, just tell him I thought he should run as a Republican. That was.
3: Is that the answer?
0: Yeah. No, look, I think we're a two-party system, but increasingly all over the country, and here in Michigan you cite that, Indiana we see the same. There are people that are with the progressive left being so dominant in the Democratic Party, with voices on the populist right in the Republican Party, advocating big government solutions, protectionism, in some cases isolationism. You see people being alienated from both political parties. But I think that gives evidence of what I'm saying about the American people. We're a two-party system, and that's a reality, okay? To me, and I say this with deepest respect, to him or any others, I think the antidote is not to leave the two-party system, it's to redeem the two-party system, is to stand up and to make stands and to take that case to the American people. Because look, we, as I said a few minutes ago, we actually have real challenges facing the country. I mean, I would tell you that the threat that communist China faces strategically and economically is real. And it ought to be uniting this country. Our policy leaders in Washington, D.C. ought to be sitting down in a room and figuring out the next 10 steps to make sure that we're meeting that moment. The advent of AI, and I believe AI can be a force for good in the country, but when you look at the realities of social media, which policymakers in Washington 15 years ago took a completely hands-off approach to, Pat Gelsinger, the former chairman of Intel, spoke at a Christian college that I teach at recently, and he pointed out that statistically for young people, social media has not been a net positive. When you see the decline of educational performance, the rise of depression, the rise of sense of isolation. And so I think we ought to, rather than trying to put that genie back in the bottle, we ought to be thinking hard now, but what are the guardrails on AI? so that, that AI works for us and doesn't work over the American economy and the fabric of our communities in ways that we can't anticipate. And lastly, let me just say, it's not the only common ground bipartisan consensus in Washington, D.C. today is that we apparently are going to do absolutely nothing to confront the national debt. It just is. It grieves my heart to say that, but it's true. I remember President Biden stood up in one of his State of the Union addresses, Roop, and he said, so we're, no one's going to touch Social Security. And the Democrats all rose and cheered, and every Republican rose and cheered. And he said something to the effect on national television, good, well, we got that settled. And the new Trump administration has made not one step. I remember when my friend Elon Musk, he's my friend. I know him. I worked on the National Space Council, so we worked together a lot, and I'm incredibly proud. Our fourth year, we put American astronauts back in space on American rockets from American soil. But I remember when they tapped Elon to do the Department of Government Efficiency, the DOGE, remember? And I thought, well, that's very promising. I mean, he's a guy... like a lot of business leaders in here, you can, you know, put the green eye shades on, sharpen the pencils, give recommendations to Congress. But as soon as I heard that they were not going to look at entitlements in any way, Social Security, Medicare, Medicaid, or interest on the national debt, that's 85% of the federal budget, everybody. I mean, I said, some people came up to me and they said, what do you think of DOGE? And I said, well, if you're not going to touch 85% of the budget down in Indiana, the way we say that is, that DOGE won't hunt. Sorry, that's dad humor. All right. But I'm real serious when I tell you, this quest for common ground is not just a noble quest, it's not just morally right that we ought to treat others the way we want to be treated, but it's absolutely essential for us to create the conditions where leaders can sit down around a table and figure this thing out. There are solutions. There are compassionate reforms to Social Security and Medicaid and Medicare that will never impact anybody at the point of the need, but will set our nation back on a path of fiscal sustainability. But left unchecked, and I'm telling you, I haven't mentioned them yet, but My wife and I, our kids, Karen Pence is here, by the way, if you want to give her a round of applause. She worked her heart out for the country. Karen and I, the 3 months after we left the White House, we moved home to Indiana, bought 5 acres and a pond, riding mower, pickup truck, and our first granddaughter came along. And that's when we figured

0: And that's when we figured out the reason we had kids was to have grandkids. We have 5 grandchildren, 2 more on the way. God has blessed us in every way. I can't look at those little kids and in my heart of hearts say, that's your problem. I'm going to leave you with a mountain range of debt and nothing but bad choices, which are either cutting programs that people depend on or raising taxes in ways that will crush opportunities in this country. I can't do that. But unless you have the kind of politics in America that allows us to talk to one another, you're not going to solve those problems. Ronald Reagan and Tip O'Neill sat down. They extended the life of Social Security by 30 years because they worked together. And that's why the theme of this conference is so important. I commend all of you for embracing it.
1: And we thank you for being a part of the conversation. I do want to talk to you about one more thing about the current administration. When it comes to what you'd be able to offer up, you know, you've had a world of experience in politics and in policymaking. What is a policy point right now, if you were vice president or president, that you would say is the immediate need in America that needs to be tackled right now?
0: Well, my first answer would have been my last one, and that is I would sit down with men and women of goodwill in the Congress, and they're there. And they don't make it on TV as much as some other people do.
1: The people who fight make it on TV, right?
0: Well, I'm just saying, in my experience, the overwhelming majority of men and women in the House and Senate are actually there because they'd like to serve the country and leave the country better off than it was when they found it. I really believe that. Okay. But I would sit down with people of goodwill and I would try and figure this thing out on the debt. The second thing I would do is I really do believe that China is the greatest economic and strategic threat facing our country. And we can only meet that moment with American strength. Part of the reasons you have to deal with the national debt is because we've got a nation to defend. 2 years ago, for the first time in American history, we spent more money on interest on the national debt than we did on national defense. Now, I can tell you, my dad was an Army combat veteran. I'm proud to say my son and my son-in-law are both serving in the United States Marine Corps and in the Navy today. We owe the men and women in uniform all of the best, but we owe this country and the future of this country the kind of investment that will encourage a peaceful future. Because I think we always hear peace through strength, and it's true, but what's also true is that weakness arouses evil. And if we don't put our fiscal house in order, if we continue to fail to meet that moment and have the kind of defense that will meet our needs as well as our treaty allies around the world, will only embolden these authoritarian regimes that would redraw international lines by force. I think the American people are going to demand that we do all of that.
1: Does it bring you hope that you're seeing bipartisan legislation led by some Michigan senators, including senators?
2: WCSP-FM Washington, this is C-SPAN Radio. We'll get right back to this conversation with former Vice President Mike Pence.
3: AP News, I'm Haya Pinjwani. Texas Attorney General Ken Paxton has easily beaten incumbent John Cornyn in a Texas Republican Senate runoff. AP Washington correspondent Sagar Meghani.
4: Paxton cruised days after President Trump officially backed him.
5: His endorsement in this is the most powerful force in politics.
4: It was the latest primary that saw the president help oust a GOP incumbent he did not see as loyal enough.
6: We've come up short.
4: Cornyn becomes the state's first GOP senator to lose a nomination for re-election. And after a bitter campaign, says he'll back Paxton in November.
6: I've always supported the Republican ticket, and I intend to do so again in this general election.
4: Sagar Meghani, Washington.
3: Israel says it's killed the new Hamas leader in Gaza. AP correspondent Charles Villadesma reports.
7: Israel's defense minister, Israel Katz, and the Israeli military say the Tuesday airstrikes in Gaza City killed Mohammed Oda. Hamas has not commented on Oda so far. The strike comes less than 2 weeks after killing his predecessor. At least 5 people were killed and 12 injured in the attack on the market, including Oda, his wife, son and daughter, and another woman, local hospitals say. Thousands of people gathered on Wednesday for the joint funeral of the family in Gaza City. Mourners covering the 4 bodies with green

0: Hamas flags marched from a mosque through the city, chanting and firing shots in the air.
1: Officials yesterday lifted evacuation orders for the final 16,000 residents near a damaged chemical tank in California. At a news conference Tuesday night, Orange County Fire Authority Interim Chief T.J. McGovern said all evacuees can go home now.
2: We're happy to report that all evacuation orders have been lifted and residents have started to return home. To the residents, we thank you again.
1: This is AP News.
3: And this is C-SPAN Radio. Now back to former Vice President Mike Pence speaking at a policy conference in Mackinac Island, Michigan.
4: And Congresswoman Hillary Stevens, you have Representative Molinar, who's a Republican, saying we can't allow China to sell their cars, their EVs here in America. Does it give you any hope to see that move, that push in Congress?
5: Well, there should be, for heaven's sakes. And for all the world, I don't know why we allow China to buy farmland in this country, including in proximity to military bases around the country. Look, I love that old proverb about China. It's a Chinese proverb, so I'll mess it up a little bit. But a young man is talking to a wise old man on the mountain, presumably. And the wise old man says, talking about the future. And he says, how do you know, what will happen in the future? And the wise old man says, well, in every man's heart, there's a black dog and a white dog. And they're constantly in conflict. The parable goes. And the young man says, well, how do you know which one wins? And he says, that's easy. It's the one you feed the most. And our challenge is to continue by remaining strong, by demanding that China open its markets and the theft of intellectual property is held back from their intrusions, cyber and otherwise, into our country, that we demand that they respect human rights, ultimately, whether it be the Uyghurs or Christian pastors or Jimmy Lai, who languishes in jail in Hong Kong. I think the more we stand strong, the better chance that China begins to embrace the better angels of its nature. But if we show weakness, if we don't meet those moments, if we allow China to take advantage of us on trade and other aspects, we'll have a much different future. But I have better hopes because I believe taking these messages to the American people, these are the things the American people know in their hearts. They know what's right. And they're going to support leaders that are willing to stand up and put the interests of our nation, our security, and the free world first.
4: Where can people learn more about your foundation in the minute we have left?
5: Well, thanks for giving me a whole minute to talk about my foundation.
4: I hope you were reflecting on many of the things of the foundation throughout the afternoon, but thank you.
5: I created a group 5 years ago based in Washington called Advancing American Freedom, and it's it recently doubled in size. We had a number of scholars join us from a few other policy groups in Washington. We just want to be the consistent voice for traditional conservatism in Washington. And if that resonates with you, we'd love it for you to visit our website and be a part of a cause. But I really am confident, and it's part of the reasons I wrote that book. It's part of the reasons we started the foundation. I think a commitment to freedom, to limited government, free market economics, traditional values, or these are not just Republican principles or independent principles. They are broadly embraced across the political spectrum. And my hope is if we can articulate those values and principles with civility and respect, we'll see the American people rally to our cause, and the best days for the greatest nation on earth are yet to come.
4: Your foundation can be found there on that QR code. Your book as well is coming out in just a matter of days. Well, I'm sure so many here will be grabbing that to read more about our discussion here today. Ladies and gentlemen, put your hands together. Vice President Mike Pence, it's an honor and a pleasure to see you today. Thank you.
3: Former Vice President Mike Pence speaking at a policy conference in Mackinac Island, Michigan. We also heard from Democratic Michigan Governor Gretchen Whitmer, who delivered opening remarks. This has been live coverage on C-SPAN Radio. Coming up, President Trump is holding a cabinet meeting at the White House. We'll have live coverage of that as soon as it gets underway. On Tuesday night, Texas Attorney General Ken Paxton won the Republican runoff election for Texas's U.S. Senate seat. He defeated incumbent Senator John Cornyn, who was running for a fifth term. Paxton will now advance to the general election in November, where he'll face Democratic nominee James Tallarico. Both Paxton and Cornyn spoke to reporters after the race was called. We'll start with Senator Cornyn.
6: Well, good evening, everybody. After a public service career lasting more than four decades and 18 consecutive campaign wins, tonight we've come up short in this primary runoff. You know, a few years ago, I had a friend of mine say, "You know what makes God laugh?" He said, "When we make plans." I've spent most of my time in the Senate building the Republican Party in Texas and in the U.S. Senate, and I've always supported the Republican ticket, and I intend to do so again in this general election. I've said throughout this race that I trust the voters of Texas, and they've made their decision, and I must respect it. Tonight I'm joined up here by three women who mean everything to me and without whom I never would have enjoyed the incredible ride and public service career that I've had for many, many years. Of course, my wife Sandy of 46 years and counting, and then our daughters Danley and Haley, of whom I'm enormously proud, and they mean everything to me. Politics is hard on families, especially, but I believe, and I know my family believes, that public service is an honorable calling. Serving others is a high purpose. And while much about politics is ugly, we choose to serve through the good, the bad, and the ugly. Of course, we could not have run this race without an outstanding campaign team that has served me so well through so many campaigns, truly the finest I've ever worked with. To Rob, Mann, and Andy, and the entire campaign team who worked tirelessly and gave everything they had and who believed in me, I want to express my gratitude. Of course, I want to thank my U.S. Senate staff, ably led in Washington, D.C. by Drew and in Texas by David. You work hard for 32 million Texans every day that I'm honored to represent, with long hours, high stress, and job uncertainty. I want to express my gratitude to my staff for their incredible professionalism and dedication to the 32 million people of Texas that I'm honored to represent. To everyone who's worked with me, alongside of me for all these many years, I just want to say thank you. And then to my supporters in this campaign, more than 1,000 current and former elected official endorsements, more than 30 statewide organizations, to every financial supporter, every volunteer, everyone who voted for me in this election, I want to thank you from the bottom of my heart. Tonight I'm reminded of something Teddy Roosevelt said in 1910. He said, "It's not the critic that counts, not the man who points out how the strong man stumbles or where the doer of deeds could have done better. The credit belongs to the man who's actually in the arena, whose face is marred by dust and blood and sweat, who strives valiantly, who errs and comes up short again and again, because there is no effort without error or shortcoming. But who knows the great enthusiasms, the great devotions, who spends himself in a worthy cause, who at the best knows in the end, the triumph of high achievement, and who at the worst, if he fails, at least he fails while daring greatly, so that his place shall never be among those cold and timid souls who know neither victory nor defeat. A number of years ago, up in West Texas, that's not the region, that's the city, where there was a terrible catastrophe, a county commissioner up there said something that stuck with me all these years. He said, being a Texan doesn't describe where you're from. It describes who your family is. And for the past 2.5 decades, I have represented this family in the United States Senate. During that time, I helped write and pass a number of historic tax reform bills focused on building our military for tomorrow, helping put hundreds of conservative judges on the federal bench, work to take Washington's boot off the necks of Texas job creators, and helped tackle some of our nation's most challenging problems. In this runoff election, approximately 8% of registered voters made their voices heard. And of that 8% who voted, roughly 60% said they were ready for a different direction. Another reminder that those who show up decide for those who do not. There's a simple rule in elections, you've heard me say it before, and that is the candidate who gets the most votes wins. The party in the majority gets to govern, and my hope is to keep my party in power for generations. I am an optimist by nature, which is just another way of saying I am a Texan. Yesterday, when I was in San Antonio, where I stood alongside of 109 students who had been admitted to service academies for this upcoming year, this was the 20th time that we've had this academy send-off, and it remains my favorite event of the year because these young men and women, the leaders of our military and our communities and our nation tomorrow, give me great hope and optimism for our future. Well, a scripture verse comes to mind as well, where the Apostle Paul said, I've fought the good fight, I've finished the race, and I've kept the faith. Over the next 7 months, my service in the United States Senate, I intend to continue my work to help make this nation a better place for all Texans and all Americans. Thank you very much, and may God bless Texas, and may He continue to bless the United States of America.
7: Senator Cornyn.
6: I'll have more to say later.
7: Sorry, guys. Make a hold, please.
8: You still have concerns about Ken Paxton?
7: Make a hold.
3: Incumbent Texas Senator John Cornyn speaking to reporters after losing a primary runoff election to Texas Attorney General Ken Paxton on Tuesday night. Now we'll hear from Paxton, who was endorsed by President Trump, and will now face the Democratic candidate James Tallarico in the November general election.
9: I feel speechless in a way, but you know, they aren't going to let me do that. Wow. To the people in this room, to the people watching at home, and to the people of the great state of Texas, tonight, we just made history. I want to thank my family, my kids, my grandchildren, the Paxton Patriots, and every single person here today. Without your love, your support, and your prayers, we would not be here tonight celebrating this incredible victory. I'd also like to thank all of the grassroots, local, state, and national leaders who supported this campaign, including Congressman Brandon Gill, who just spoke, Lance Gooden, Congressman Nels, Congressman Wesley Hunt, and Congressman Ronnie Jackson. I'd also like to thank Scott Pressler and Turning Point Action, and Turning Point Action for their endorsements. And then there's one person who I think you might know. President Donald J. Trump. When everyone in Washington told him to abandon me and abandon the people of Texas, he didn't listen. Instead, he gave his complete and total endorsement. President Trump is the leader of our party, and his endorsement in this most is the most powerful force in politics. And I'm honored to have his support, and I look forward to working with him in the Senate to deliver for Texas. Tonight, we just sent a Texas-sized message to Washington. I said it in March, and I'll say it again now. Today, change was on the ballot, and change won. Let me be clear, this is not just my win, this is your win. We just proved that this Senate seat doesn't belong to Washington. It belongs to you, the hardworking men and women of this state. We went up against $150 million and all the attacks in the world, and you know what happened? The voters declared loud and clear a simple truth that we know in our hearts and in our souls, Texas is not for sale. Now I want to take a minute to say something about Senator Cornyn. I want to thank Senator Cornyn for his service to this state. John has dedicated much of his life to serving Texas. He's worked diligently for years to help Texas. And for that spirit of service to the Lone Star State and our nation, I'm very grateful. Thank you, John. So no matter who you supported in this race, whether it was me, Senator Cornyn, or you voted for someone different in March, I want to thank every single Texan, and I want to let them know that I want to earn your support. Tonight is not the end of a campaign. Tonight is the beginning of the fight to preserve every value we hold dear. The future of Texas and the future of America is on the line, and I intend to do everything I can to expand our movement. I've won 3 statewide elections because I know how critical it is for our party to come together, and that's what we must do now. Without a shadow of a doubt, I will be the Democrats' number one target in November. Texas will be the radical left's number one priority, but if there's one thing I know about Texans, is that we're not going to let them take it. This campaign is not about red versus blue. It's about so much more. My opponent is the most extreme radical the Democrats have ever nominated. He's even running a vegan campaign, whatever that is. He goes by a few names that you may all have heard of. Some people know him as Tofu Tallarico. Some people call him Six-Gender Jimmy. I've even heard some people call him James Tallarico. And others refer to him simply as Low-T Tallarico. But no matter what you call him, let me tell you this. James Tallarico is a threat to everything we hold dear in this state and in this country. He's a threat to our security and our safety. He wants open borders and even said a welcome mat should be at our southern border. He's a threat to our children. He wants boys and girls sports, gender mutilation surgery performed on kids. And when asked what he loved outside of his family and friends, you heard what Brandon Gill said. His first answer was trans kids. That's weird, and that's a radical guy.
3: Texas Attorney General Ken Paxton.
9: Threat to our prosperity and Texas economy. He said you can't be a Christian if you support the oil and gas industries. He wants to raise your taxes, and he won't do a single thing to lower costs for you and your family. And finally, he's a threat to our very way of life and our values. I mean, he's a vegan who thinks God is non-binary and that there's actually 6 biological sexes. It's hard to imagine someone more radical than that. No matter what he says or how much he raises, the reality is that James Tallarico is going to be nothing more than a Texas-based puppet for Chuck Schumer and the National Democrats. Yes. He wants the open borders policies of Biden, the the woke agenda of AOC. He's going to push trillions more in spending. It's going to continue to drive up prices for all of us. He can never become our senator, but I need your help. We know James Tallarico is going to raise more money than any Democrat in America. So I need everyone watching to go to kenpaxton.com and donate right now and support this campaign. Every Democrat, and I would say every Republican, knows that if we lose this state, if Republicans lose this state, we lose the country.
10: Amen.
9: But I truly believe that together, not only will we win this race, but we can ensure that America's best days are ahead of us.
10: Yes.
9: You see, I'm not just running against the Democrats. I'm running to deliver for you, just as I have as Attorney General. I'm running to lower your cost of living because you deserve to be able to buy a home, afford groceries, and have a high quality of health care without being forced to stay up at night worrying about how you're going to pay your monthly premium or pay off your debt. In the Senate, I'll support President Trump's America First agenda and finally secure our nation's elections by passing the Save America Act. I've taken on Big Food and Big Pharma as Attorney General. And I'm going to continue doing that in the Senate because making America healthy again is critical for our nation's future.
10: Yes.
9: As Attorney General, I've sued some of the largest companies in the world like Netflix, Snapchat, and Roblox for taking advantage of our kids by exposing them to dangerous, addictive material. In Washington, I will not stop fighting to protect Texas children from big tech hurting our kids.
10: Amen.
9: We live in dangerous times, and that's exactly why I'll support our military and be ready to confront the threat from Communist China, which is our number one geopolitical enemy. Just a few weeks ago, I helped establish the first ever detransition clinic in the country at Texas Children's Hospital. This will help kids reverse the damage caused by radical doctors who tried to transition them. And in the Senate, I will never back down from taking on the woke mob. I've also seen firsthand how bad judges can destroy our freedom and force a liberal agenda on Texas. That's why I will be dedicated to confirming judges who will uphold and defend the Constitution. So now it's time to finish this, Texas. We have until November to come together and bring as many people into this campaign as possible, defeat James Tallarico, and deliver for our state.
10: Yes.
9: I can't thank you enough for your support and your hard work and your vote. Thank you for making history. God bless you. God bless Texas. And God bless the United States of America. Thank you. Thank you.
3: Texas Attorney General Ken Paxton, speaking after winning a runoff primary election against incumbent Texas Senator John Cornyn. Paxton will now face the Democratic candidate for U.S. Senate, James Tallarico, in the November general election. He gave the speech on Tuesday night. Coming up soon, President Trump is holding a cabinet meeting at the White House, and we'll have live coverage of that as soon as it gets underway. And then we'll wrap up the day with Washington Today, live at 5 p.m. Eastern Time and on demand anytime as a podcast wherever you listen to podcasts. 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
11: Watch America's Book Club, C-SPAN's bold original series, Sunday, with our guest, author, bookstore owner, and Pulitzer Prize finalist, Ann Patchett. She has written over 17 books, and her work has been translated into over 30 languages. Her book, Tom Lake, is a New York Times number one bestseller, and her novel, The Dutch House, was a 2020 Pulitzer finalist. Ms. Patchett was awarded the National Humanities Medal in recognition of her contributions to American culture by President Biden. She joins our host, renowned author, and civic leader, David Rubenstein.
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13: 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But if you don't love the work and the discipline of it, forget it.
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3: 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Once again, we have live coverage coming up soon of a cabinet meeting hosted by President Trump at the White House. But now, here's some of the conversation on this morning's Washington Journal.
14: So here to talk to us about the Justice Department's efforts to compensate people targeted by the Biden administration and other newsy topics of the day is investigative journalist covering national security and intelligence for our independent news site, Catherine Herridge Reports, Catherine Herridge herself. Thanks so much for being with us this morning.
15: Thank you for having me.
14: Okay, there is so much on this topic I want to ask
15: and
14: you.
15: People are very riled up about these funds.
14: And so we want a lot of calls, guys, so start calling in now. I'll give you your lines in a second. But first, tell us about your news site, Catherine Herridge Reports, the type of stories that you cover and how you're funded.
15: So 2 years ago, this coming June, I made a decision to go independent. And my whole goal was to start telling the stories that I wasn't able to tell before because there were corporate restraints or there were just financial restraints at the networks that I worked at. And 2 years ago, our first story was on COVID vaccine injury in the U.S. military. And we profiled a soldier whose debilitating heart conditions were linked to one of the COVID vaccines. She actually had to have a pacemaker at 24 because she'd had three heart attacks and a mini stroke. We helped her get 2 years of back pay that she was owed by the military, and some of her medical bills were finally reimbursed. And I'm finding that doing these investigations, whether it's on X, whether it's on YouTube or my website, Catherine Herridge Reports, I always questioned whether it would have the same impact as the kind of investigations I was doing at CBS News. And I actually find on the social media platforms that the response can be even faster because you don't know who's following you, and it can often get to a decision maker faster than traditional television.
14: That's fascinating. So something that we've talked about a little bit this morning, but we obviously want to get your expertise on it, is that $1.776 billion anti-weaponization fund that the Trump administration's Justice Department announced just a few weeks ago. What do we know about the fund and why was it created?
15: Well, the fund was created as part of a settlement with President Trump and the IRS. He had his tax returns illegally leaked. President Trump, under this agreement, the Justice Department says, doesn't get any monetary relief. He gets an apology. But in return, they're setting up this anti-weaponization settlement fund. My experience, and I've been in Washington for more than two decades, is when you start having settlement funds, it can be a little controversial. Just listen to the phone calls you had the last hour. I think in this particular case, it's worth digging a little deeper to understand who they think may qualify. And then I think the second part is whether there's a precedent. So I'll take the first part. I've done a lot of reporting in the last decade about members of the Trump universe who were investigated either through Russia collusion or then again under the Biden administration. No charges were brought against them. But in the course of those investigations, these people lost everything. I recently interviewed Michael Caputo, a former Trump aide, longtime loyalist of the president. And he told me that he spent over $500,000 in legal bills. They lost their house. He lost the college savings for his children. And he's been amongst the first to apply. These compensation funds are tricky. And I think the onus is really on the administration to explain the rationale behind it. We had the acting attorney general on Capitol Hill. He said it's open to everyone. There isn't sort of a political litmus test. As an example, he said Hunter Biden could apply. I think that was a misguided example. My experience covering the Hunter Biden story is that that was not weaponization. That was the opposite. He really got it passed by the Justice Department and the FBI.
14: What is the criteria that we know so far? Obviously, this is just kind of
15: we don't know a lot,
14: weeks.
15: Actually. Yeah, that's
14: part of it. A couple
15: weeks
14: in the making. But is there, you know, Todd Blanche, as you said, was on Capitol Hill. Did he lay out the criteria for receiving compensation? Obviously, he said you don't have to be a Republican to receive the compensation. But what is the criteria? What allows somebody to put their name in the hat for some of this money?
15: Well, I have a Justice Department memo here, which is kind of like a cheat sheet. Sort of Cole's notes for how this is going to work. And you're right. It's a little spare on the details at this point. What we know from Blanche is that there will be a five-person panel that is set up. One of them will be selected in consultation with Congress, and they will make decisions on individual cases. So what's the criteria? If you as an individual feel that you were unlawfully targeted or you had the FBI and the Justice Department, you know, weaponized against you for political reasons, you can apply. It doesn't mean that you're going to get compensation. But already we've seen Michael Cohen, for example, who was a former lawyer to the president, became one of the most vocal, outspoken critics. He says he's going to apply. What we don't know is how the process is going to work. But based on this Justice Department memo, there will be some transparency, sort of an auditing function within it. Just a final point. If you dig deep into the Justice Department memo, because frankly, most people don't read anything anymore if it's more than 250 characters. But if you read it, what you see is that there was a precedent under the Obama administration.
14: That's what I was going to ask you.
15: Yeah, and that was called the Keeps-Eagle Settlement Fund. That was around 2010, and the Obama administration set up this fund. It was around $800 million. To resolve claims by Native American farmers that alleged discrimination from the U.S. Department of Agriculture. According to this memo, in that particular case, it had a single decision maker, a single adjudicator. But, you know, folks at home can decide whether that's more transparent, more fair than having a five-person panel. But again, both administrations have done this. That doesn't mean the public shouldn't challenge whether this is a good use of their taxpayer dollars.
14: Are there, outside of, you know, the difference between the key adjudicator versus the five-person panel, I know there's some questions about whether or not Trump will oversee that panel or what his actual involvement will be. If you have any information, you can just speak to that. But what are the, are there any additional differences or similarities between Obama's fund and this new fund being created?
15: You know, we don't have a lot of details about the new one, but what I would say from my research is that neither of them really require congressional approval. They're taking money from a special fund at the Treasury Department. It's a settlement fund that's like a, I don't know how to put it. It's like a safety fund when the federal government is sued and they want to do settlements. So it is taxpayer dollars. There's no arguing with that. This particular anti-weaponization fund, based on this Justice Department memo, will have more of an auditing function and sharing of information about the judgments with Congress. I struggled to find a lot of information about these mechanisms with the settlement fund under the Obama administration. There may well have been pretty rigorous settlement mechanisms, though I couldn't really see that. What I would also say is that you see the federal government settle with individuals kind of in one-off cases. Recently, we saw that with the former National Security Advisor, Michael Flynn. He settled for about $1.25 million. The allegation is that it was a sort of selective and malicious prosecution. And then also Carter Page. He was a Trump campaign aide who was the subject of these FISA warrants. These are surveillance warrants. And he also settled for $1.25 million. And the allegation is that it was unlawful surveillance. But you just have to go back 2 years to 2024, and there were settlements sort of on the other side of the aisle with these two former FBI agents, the head of counterintelligence, Peter Strzok, and an FBI lawyer, Lisa Page. They're mostly known for these very sort of politically biased text messages they shared on their government phones. You know, we're going to stop Trump. We've got an insurance policy, things like this. But they settled under the last administration collectively for about $2 million. Republicans were outraged at those settlements. So we're kind of seeing that same dynamic this time.
14: I want to ask you a final question before we go to some callers.
15: We love the callers.
14: But well, guys, start calling. I'll preview your lines really quickly. Democrats, you're at 202-748-8000. Republicans, your line, 202-748-8001. And independents, your line, 202-748-8002. We're here with Catherine Herridge talking about the president's anti-weaponization fund and all of the anti-weaponization efforts from this administration, which we know they are quite plentiful. I just want to go back to Flynn and Carter Page, because you had, over the last decade, revealed clear evidence from your reporting that they were targeted. You talked about Lisa Page and other Democrats who settled for being targeted. Can you talk just broadly about what the impact of them being targeted has?
15: I've been following this since 2016, and just for folks at home, this is when we were at the height of the presidential election between then candidate Trump and candidate Hillary Clinton. And in 2017, in January, there was an intelligence assessment, which is the subject of a federal investigation now. I don't want to get too into the weeds, but the intelligence assessment portrayed President Trump as a puppet of Russia. And this set into motion a public narrative and then the follow-on investigations with Robert Mueller. I think what people ought to know at home is that for individuals who were investigated and never faced any criminal charges, they really did lose everything. They lost all their savings. They lost their jobs. They lost their reputations. These are things that you can never buy back. So when you see a settlement of $1.25 million for General Flynn, who was, you know, thrown out as national security advisor over conversations with the Russian ambassador, which, and I don't say this as an apologist for Flynn, but it's not unusual during a transition for the incoming administration to have these kinds of phone calls. Carter Page was subjected to these surveillance warrants from the National Security Court, the FISA court. Those applications were highly irregular. Many of them relied on media reporting. This is not standard. The standard is much higher to obtain a warrant to surveil an American citizen. He received $1.25 million. This is a lot of money, but actually in the big scheme of things, it probably doesn't even begin to address their legal bills. The fact that they lost their livelihood at the peak of their careers, very hard to get that kind of sort of income back in the future.
14: All right, let's turn to some phone calls. Stephanie from Millersville, Maryland, a Democrat. Good morning, Stephanie.
15: Good morning.
16: Good morning, all. I was going to ask you about the constitutionality of this fund, given that it wasn't appropriated by Congress. But I think I'm going to try to answer it myself by saying that the appropriation by Congress was for that general, what you call the safety fund, and they just line-itemed it, so to speak, for this anti-weaponization fund, which I find highly ironic title.
15: You probably find the amount of money ironic, too. $1.776 billion.
16: That was a little happy birthday to POTUS. You know, everything is crafted for his entertainment and pleasure, and I will go no further there. It's...
14: Stephanie, you still there?
16: Yeah, I'm here. I think that what the Fund for Native American Farmers that I wasn't familiar with that you referred to during the Obama administration differs from this one in that Native American farmers were victims of some government policy. Totally different from what, and I hope you'd agree, that those who attacked the Capitol on January 6th are not innocent victims of targeting. They're basically criminals, many of them convicted criminals, even though pardoned. Again, the criteria isn't clear for what's going to be applied to applicants. Basically, if you expect any of this administration to be transparent, you're a bit naive. I'll hearken back to the last hour, the fellow who said that Missouri is the show me state. And Jasmine, you know this from journalism. It's a great motto. Show me, don't tell me. this administration tells us a lot. It shows us very little.
14: All right, Stephanie, let's let Catherine get in here and answer some of that.
15: I think Stephanie makes a very valid point. I think one of the benefits of this settlement fund under President Obama is that it was very narrow in scope. It dealt with a very specific group of people and allegations of discrimination. So, you know, even publicly, if you didn't have a lot of transparency about the mechanisms and how the money was paid out, you understood that it was a very small cohort of people. I think her point's well taken that with the anti-weaponization fund, it seems like a very, very broad scope. The acting attorney general, when he testified to Congress, based on what I've been able to read, is that he didn't rule out people from January 6th being able to apply. That doesn't mean that they're going to get money as a result in this settlement fund, but it is much broader. And I think that that begs for more explanation as to who ultimately will qualify, what is the criteria for qualification, and how will this 5-judge panel, for lack of a better term, come to decisions about monetary awards.
14: Paul from New York City, an independent. Good morning, Paul.
17: Hey, good morning. So I guess, you know, first of all, congratulations on your new, Catherine, on your independence.
15: Thank you.
17: On that. But what I wanted to sort of bring up, though, is the issue of being damaged by prosecution is really not unique just to the political sphere. I mean, this happens to, I mean, you know, prosecutors have a lot of discretion. They have a lot of power. And Congress has given, and not just Congress, state legislators, et cetera, tremendous power to prosecutors. And I think that you have to sort of wonder, you know, yes, I don't disagree with what you're saying. People can be definitely very injured by it. But, I mean, you know, what about everybody else? You know, it sort of seems like, I mean, yes, this is terrible. I'm sure their lives were sort of turned upside down by what have you. But that happens quite a bit. And, you know, and I do think Donald Trump, quite frankly, who is not particularly popular here in New York City, particularly Manhattan, there was clearly a political element in terms of the AG sort of appearing regularly on the courthouse steps, you know, saying, you know, basically making statements during key periods of his, I'm talking about the multiple charges that were against him associated
15: right.
17: with document
15: mm-hmm.
17: papering, right?
15: Yeah.
17: So I guess what I'm saying is, I and he has money. I mean, he actually has the ability to sort of fight it much more aggressively, more effectively, but still is facing probably an interesting jury pool. I've actually been on jury duty, you know, there. I think we've all been there. in Manhattan. And what I'm trying to say is that I think it's kind of problematic, if you follow what I'm saying, that we're just sort of focusing on this. And maybe a better thing would be like to look at this potential problem anyway. That's number one. And then just number two, really quickly, I heard that there were meetings between the Atlanta prosecutor, the one who was appointed a special prosecutor, I guess, in the Atlanta case, and that he actually met in Athens, Georgia, with members of the administration. Is that anything that you were reporting? I'm just wondering if you have any.
15: You know, that's not ringing a bell. It's not ringing a bell, but I've written it down, and I'll see if I can find out anything about it. I think on the first point, I think you're getting to a much bigger idea, which is having faith and confidence in our courts and in the Department of Justice, that when it opens an investigation into an American citizen, that it's done judiciously and it's done based on credible evidence. Because you are quite right. When the government opens an investigation into you, this just can destroy your entire life. And if you don't have any kind of financial resources, you are really at the mercy of the government. So I think you make a valid point that it's not just about, you know, political weaponization or going after political enemies, that everyday Americans can find themselves at the other end of an investigation, never leads to charges, and it just destroys them financially.
14: I know we have some more calls, and we'll go back to them in a second, but I wanted to ask you about something else mm-hmm. in the news when it comes to all of this, you know, national security. Tulsi Gabbard is stepping down for her role at DNI, Director of National Intelligence. What can you tell us about her decision, but also her tenure in that role?
15: The Director of National Intelligence announced Friday, she posted a letter on X that she had told the president that she was going to resign. She said it had been a tremendous and humbling opportunity to serve in this administration, but she needed to step aside for personal reasons. Her husband has a rare kind of cancer. She's had, I think, a very challenging tenure as the Director of National Intelligence. Based on my reporting, there's been a lot of pushback, a lot of resistance to making some intelligence reporting available to the public, being more transparent about what has transpired. And, of course, transparency brings more accountability. I've done a lot of reporting on something called Havana Syndrome. This is sort of a debilitating set of neurological injuries that are blamed on directed energy attacks that target diplomats, spies, military personnel, and even civilians. Most of them have happened overseas, but we've been able to document incidents inside the United States. There's been tremendous resistance within elements of the intelligence community to making this information public. And under the last administration, they did two intelligence assessments that found it was very unlikely that a novel weapon was involved and that a foreign adversary was involved. DNI Gabbard's team did an assessment and concluded that that analysis was defective. It didn't meet the kind of professional standards you would expect of the CIA, and they recommended that it should be recalled. And now virtually all of the heads of the intelligence agencies agree that it should be recalled. And this matters because so many U.S. government personnel in this case were affected, and these are progressive brain injuries, and they have been gaslit and denied medical care that could have really helped them. Yet still, this report has not been released publicly. And I can hope, and this whole cohort can hope, that in the last 30 days of her tenure, she will finally make these reports public.
14: I want to take a listen now to early this month, CIA Senior Operations Officer and whistleblower James Erdman testified before a Senate committee on the alleged cover-up of a federal assessment on the origins of the COVID-19 pandemic, something that you have reported on quite a bit. Let's listen here.
18: The CIA illegally monitored the computer and phone usage of DIG personnel, their investigations, and contact with whistleblowers. These were Americans being spied upon illegally while executing duties directed by the president and under the authority of the Director of National Intelligence. One CIA contractor assisting with the DIG's investigation into the events that transpired between 2022 and 2023 was fired by the CIA one day after meeting with the DIG. When the DIG ceased operations, the CIA also took back 40 boxes of JFK files and MKUltra files being processed for declassification by DNI Gabbard. The legislative and executive branches will continue to be misinformed if this type of behavior is not addressed. The partial solution to dangerous gain of function has already been laid out in Executive Order 14292, improving the safety and security of biological research. We need a comprehensive review of government-funded life science research and a move back to pre-9/11 definitions of gain of function and WMD research, particularly in the IC and DHS. More broadly, we need effective oversight. We must hold agencies responsible for failure to comply with Executive Order 14292, and oversight must have teeth. You must be willing to pull the purse strings and, if necessary, convene another church committee. The results of our investigation would have been impossible without whistleblowers willing to come forward. They are indispensable agents for reform.
14: So that was a congressional hearing early this month. You've reported a lot about CIA monitoring the director's initiatives groups, what he referred to there as DIG. Why is this significant?
15: First of all, James Erdman is a highly credible CIA operations officer, 2 decades of experience, and a highly credible whistleblower. I have been able to develop additional reporting that there were strong indicators that the CIA was allegedly spying on DNI Gabbard's investigative team as early as last year. And it involved an email that was sent by a CIA investigations unit to members of this investigative team. The CIA investigative unit does polygraphs, runs investigations. So it wouldn't be unusual if they were doing a routine security clearance review. But my understanding is that the request to come in for questioning was very concerning and suspect at the time. What James Erdman is describing is he's alleging one spy agency was spying on another in order to block the release of files that essentially belong to the U.S. people and denying them transparency and accountability on those files. And if there's one story that's really changed the lives of every single American, it's COVID-19. And what he describes in that testimony is that the U.S. intelligence community had assessed very, very early on that the virus highly likely came out of that lab in Wuhan, China, and it was related to this gain-of-function research, which is a fancy way of saying the virus was engineered in the lab to be more infectious. And at the time, this was considered tinfoil hats and a conspiracy, and a great disservice was done to the American people because that information was buried, which we now know ultimately was correct.
14: All right, Mike from South Dakota, an independent. Mike, I'm going to tell you we're running close to time. If you can keep it brief for me.
19: Yes, good morning.
14: Good morning.
19: I tell you what, during Obama, they weaponized the Department of Justice and the FBI to go after Trump and Crossfire Hurricane. What about those people, Carter Page? Do you think he deserved to get some payback? His life went through hell.
15: Yeah, we mentioned Carter Page just a short time ago. Maybe you weren't on the program, but Carter Page recently received a settlement of approximately $1.25 million for allegations that he was illegally surveilled during Crossfire Hurricane. And I'm impressed with how on top of all of the lingo you are with this particular case. I don't know if that's going to disqualify him from seeking additional funds under this anti-weaponization settlement account, but he would be the type of person who we would expect to apply for compensation.
14: All right, that's all the time we have for this segment. Catherine Herridge of Catherine Herridge Reports, independent investigative journalist. Thank you so much
15: for spending
14: your time with us
15: this morning.
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3: 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Now we'll go to the White House where President Trump is holding a cabinet meeting. This is live coverage.
24: Jobs. We have more people working today than we've ever had before in the history of our country, and many other things. And I have a few words to say to you that I think will be helpful. Last night was incredible. Not only Texas, but so many other places. And the numbers were fantastic. And they've really been that way for a year. If you look, it's hundreds of people won, and almost nobody didn't win. So, but last night was very, very powerful. So I'm thrilled to welcome everyone to the 12th cabinet meeting of our administration, and we're doing something that no administration's ever done. We're always letting the press join us because we're very open and transparent. We like the word transparent, but we're more transparent than any administration in history. No, to the best of my knowledge, press has never been invited ever to a cabinet meeting for any reason at all. And it's an honor to have you. This team has achieved more than most other administrations achieve in 8 years. We took the most dangerous, unsafe, violent, and open border in the world. Anywhere in the world, there's no border like the border we had. And created the most secure border in the history of our country. We had no people, 12 months now.

history of our country. We had no people, 12 months now, no people reported in the last 12 months came in illegally. Zero illegal aliens admitted to the United States in the last 12 months. And that's, those charts are made by, you would say, politically unfriendly people. And the reason they don't come in is because nobody comes up, because they know that they're going to be turned away. And if they get in, they're going to be moved out right away. So it's been zero. You're the one that you do the reports. I'm actually surprised by the number because I don't know how it can be zero. But they say it's zero for the last 12 months. In 2025, we achieved the largest drop in the murder rate ever recorded. So the murder rate was quite high, and we achieved the largest drop in the murder rate ever recorded to the lowest level in 125 years. That's the year 1900. And that's despite the fact that many people came in from prisons and from very rough countries and from mental institutions and from lots of other places, drug dealers and others. They came in illegally during the Biden administration. We've gotten many of them out, but we still have some that we're looking for, quite a few that we're still looking for, but we've gotten over 11,888 murderers were allowed into our country. We've gotten a lot of them out. We've gotten some. We put them in jail. We don't even trust the country to send them because they'll come back in maybe. We put them in jail. 11,888 murders, more than half of which have committed more than one murder. That's what they allowed in. They can never be forgotten for the horrible things they've done to this country. Fentanyl coming across our border is now down by 61%. 61%. And coming in by water, by sea, by ocean, is down 97%. Can you imagine? Thanks to our Republican majorities in Congress, we passed the largest tax cuts in American history. All Democrats voted against the tax cuts, putting more money in Americans' pockets. This year, the typical family got tax refunds of nearly almost close to $5,000. The stock market has set 68 all-time record highs since the election. So 68 days, we hit all-time highs. We're right there now. And the average 401k, and that's despite the conflict. I don't call it a war, I call it a conflict. Despite the conflict with Venezuela, who no longer has a Navy, no longer has an Air Force, no longer has a lot of people that were leading the country into very bad places. Their leadership is gone. Their second rung leadership is gone. We're dealing with their third, half of their third, because half of their third is gone, too. The average 401k is up almost $30,000 since I took office. So the Americans are benefiting working today. We have the most working, and we have 401ks at their all-time high. Highest they've ever been. And that goes along with the stock market, which is the highest it's ever been. Under my most favorite nation agreements, this is something that I wish the media would talk about, because to me it's one of the biggest things ever to happen in our country, certainly as to medical, anything having to do with medical, because drug prices, we're delivering record-setting discounts on prescription drugs with price differences of 400, 500, and even 600% at the TrumpRx.gov. We recently added nearly 1,000 low-cost generics to the website. So we have drugs down 400, 500, 600%. Now you could say 80, 90, 70, 60, 50% if you want. There are two ways. Depends on the way you ask the question. But a pill that would sell in Germany or in, let's say, in London for $10, we're selling for here for $130. And I got the countries to all agree. Otherwise, they would have had to pay big tariffs. I don't want to go into it, but I had some very interesting discussions. They said vehemently no, and then when I said, that's all right, we're going to charge you a 50% tariff on everything you sell into America, they said, well, like we said, we'll say yes. And every single country agreed, and every drug company agreed. So we have most favored nations. So we were paying the highest drug prices in the world. Now we're paying the lowest drug prices in the world. So that pill that I talked about would go from $10 to $20. The world is bigger than the U.S. Hard to believe, but it's true. So it's not like you cut it in the middle. They just had to go up a little bit, but a little bit is a doubling of a price. So a little bit's a lot. So the pill would go from $10 to $20, and we'd go from $130 to $20. Think of that. So we would get, if you remember, some of you were at the news conference I had my first term where I got the prices down 1/8 of a percent, 1/4, 1/8 of a percent my first term. And I'm so proud of it because drug prices hadn't come down in 28 years, and I was the first one to do it. But now I'm getting them down, not 1/8 of a percent, I'm getting them down 400, 500, 600.

0: consequential administration. And they say if you're not consequential, you don't have so much problem. If you are consequential, you do. So you have to look at that. But it's a shame. It's a sad. It's a very sad fact of life. Look, anybody in office, not only in this country, in other countries too, but when you are a consequential president, your life is in grave danger. I knew that.
1: Yeah. Mr. President, how would you characterize the current state of the talks with Iran? I guess if it were a football field, what yard line would you be on?
0: Well, I think we're doing very well. They are starting to give us the things that they have to give us. And if they do, that's great. And if they won't, then the man on my left is going to finish him off.
1: Is there a time frame in your mind?
0: What?
1: Is there a time frame in your mind for...
0: I mean, it happens quickly. The problem is every time I mention a time frame, for instance, I see, you know, we've been doing this for a few months. Vietnam lasted 19 years. Korea lasted 8 years. Afghanistan lasted many years. They were all many, many years, and we're into it for a few months, and I read about you people like you. What's taking so long? We're in it. You know, we lost between two wars, two big wars, Venezuela and Iran. We lost 13 souls, 13 great people, met the parents, great people. And it's a terrible thing, but 13. If you look at the war casualties and the deaths in wars from Vietnam and all that, they lost hundreds of thousands of people in numerous of these wars. We're very cognizant of that. We want to lose very few. We want very few to be injured. We're very careful. But war is dangerous, but we've lost 13. So the Democrats took an ad putting in the 13 people that were lost. And when you look at hundreds of thousands of people that were lost in the Middle East, Iraq, all the different wars we were in, we have done an amazing job. With that being said, I hate to lose 13. I hate to lose one. But we've been very capable. I mean, when you think of it, we took over Venezuela in one day. We have done a similar job, but we said, well, give them a little chance at the request of somebody that we greatly respect from Pakistan, the field marshal and the prime minister. They've been great. They asked us, would we pause the war for a little while because they'd like to do this. So we'll do that. But we had them beat. They're, you know, no better now. We could close it out very quickly. If we can do it in a different way, that'd be good. If we get everything we want. But we could close that out very, very quickly, and we may have to. I don't think so, but we may have to.
2: Let's talk about the World Cup, if I could. The U.S. spent a lot of money getting the World Cup here and increasing the infrastructure. Does the economic benefit outweigh the cost?
0: No, the World Cup is great. It's the most successful they've ever had, ticket-wise. They've never had anything that sold so quickly. It's amazing because it's the United States.
2: What
0: you don't think of
2: benefits?
0: I call it soccer. You know, it's just easier to do because we have football and they have two footballs, right? They call it football. But most people never thought they'd see anything like that. The World Cup, it's turned out to be the most successful World Cup from the standpoint of what's happening than they've ever had. Yeah.
3: Thank you so much. Romina Ortiz with Turning Point USA. I have one question for you and one question for Vice President J.D. Vance on fraud. What's your message to the New Jersey leaders pushing back against ICE operations at Delaney Hall?
0: About ICE?
3: Yes.
0: Or about NICE, as I call it, NICE. The NICE facility. I'd love to change the name, call it NICE. They do a great job, and it's all paid for protesters. You know, you can see by the signs. The signs are all made by the same beautiful factory. It's a printing plant. In fact, I'm thinking about using it. They do such a nice job. These aren't protesters. These people are fake. They're all paid for. And I will tell you, Tom Holman and that whole group, and now Mark Wayne is so incredible. Mark Wayne, do you want to just respond to that?
4: Sure.
0: We run the finest facilities anywhere in the world of their type. But we have some horrible killers. We have killers. We have guys that have murdered numerous people in there. And these are the people they're trying to protect. There's nobody that runs a facility like we do. Mark Webb, please.
4: Yeah, it shows this radical left Democrats' priorities when they decide to go out and protest a detention center where we're housing rapists, child predators, murderers, drug dealers, and they choose Memorial Day of all the time to go protest something that they say that they're that it's because they're on a hunger strike when there was only a handful of individuals that was refusing to eat because they want their ethnic group or their ethnic right food. Well, they can go back to their country and get whatever food they want.
5: Homeland Security Secretary Mark Wayne Mullen speaking at a cabinet meeting.
4: Give them the calories they want. This isn't Holiday Inn. We're giving sanitation. But for the Democrats to, and the governor, like Governor Sherrill and Senator Kim and Senator Booker, to go out and do something like this of all the days is very frustrating. And we see Antifa signs are literally out there. The local police refusing to respond. They barricade it, not allowing our employees to come in and out. ICE has to go out there, remove the barricade, and then you have one of the senators complain because he got splattered with a pepper ball. I'm sorry, you probably shouldn't have been there.
0: You know, one thing I'll say about that, the local police, I know a lot of the New Jersey police, they're phenomenal. They love us. But they're told not to do anything.
4: That's right.
0: They love us. They love him. They even love me a lot. And I'm in New Jersey a lot. It's great. I mean, I think it's a great place. It's got a group of people running it now that are having a hard time. But they really like this administration. They love this administration more than any administration they've ever had. And they're thanking me all the time. And, you know, I see those guys going up and down the Jersey Turnpike with their big, beautiful hats on. They say, I'd like to look like that someday. You know, they're great. No, these are great people, and they love him, and they love ICE, and they love the Border Patrol, and they're not allowed to talk to anybody. It's like, but it all comes from the top. They have to follow orders. They want to keep their jobs.
6: Are you expecting Congress to pass a federal gas tax holiday?
0: A gas tax holiday?
6: Yeah, to suspend federal.
0: Well,
6: gas.
0: It's something we might talk about. Let's see what happens over the next week, 2 weeks. A lot of good things are happening.
3: So, President Trump, the next game next week?
0: No, I was invited to. I was going to go on Wednesday, but they closed it out very quickly. Jim Dolan's a great guy. He's, as you know, owns and in charge of Madison Square Garden. He's having a good year. Boy, what a team! They win all their games. They have some great players. I think I'll be going to one of the games. Yeah, I was invited by numerous people and Jim, and I think I'll be going. It's great. Great to see it.
7: Yeah,
0: the Knicks have really, they've really suffered for years. They're doing right now.
6: Do you accept an agreement with Iran that just calls for further talks on the uranium, or
0: no.
6: Is the only option you provide
0: basis,
6: one?
0: No, I would for some of it, you know, because it's a memorandum of understanding for speed. And one of the things that will happen is the strait will open immediately. But it's got to be perfect. I'm not going to do this. I didn't do this to get a crummy agreement. The worst agreement ever signed was by Barack Hussein Obama. What a horrible agreement that was. It was a setback for this country, for the whole world. The Middle East would have blown itself up. No, I would like to have the countries we were talking about, Saudi Arabia, UAE, Qatar, and the others. We'd like to have them immediately join the, and Steve Witkoff is working on that with Jared and some others, but would like to have them join the Abraham Accords. It'll be historic if they do it. And I think they owe that to us, to be honest. I think, because that really would be a tremendous sign. And I think those countries owe it to us. Steve, are you going to get them to sign?
8: We're definitely pushing it, Mr. President.
0: I'm not sure we should make the deal if they don't sign. You want to know the truth. If they don't sign to join the Abraham Accords, I don't know that we, you know, we have countries in there already. UAE, great. Great countries, bold countries. And it's turned out to be so good, so effective, and so we're, you know, requesting strongly that they join. It'll be great. It'd be great for Saudi Arabia. It'd be great for Qatar, Kuwait, the whole group.
6: So the Iran deal might be contingent on more countries joining.
0: I don't want to say that. I'm not going to give you, you know, what's contingent, what's not. I can say that we can make a good deal right now, but maybe not a great deal. And if it's not a great deal, we're not making it. Because we can make a great deal with this guy right here, and but it's, you know, it's a lot nastier. Probably wouldn't go as quickly. We wouldn't be talking about it as quickly, but it would be foolproof. But I think we're doing very well, Steve. I think we're doing pretty well in terms of the negotiation. But we'll see. If it's not going to be a real deal, because Obama had that horrible JCPOA, whatever it was. It was the worst deal. It was a path for Iran to have a nuclear weapon very quickly. Years ago, they would have had a nuclear weapon. We might not be here talking about it right now. They would have had a nuclear weapon. And frankly, Obama picked the wrong country. He should have picked another country. I won't tell you what it was. But he picked the wrong country when he picked Iran. But we have things understood now with Iran. It's been nasty. They've lost their leaders. They've lost. And it really is regime change. You know, we didn't set out for regime change. But by the fact that we're dealing with a totally different group of people than we were at the beginning. And frankly, I find them to be much more reasonable. I actually find them to be smarter, but I find them to be much more reasonable. This is regime change. One regime is gone, another regime is gone, we're dealing with the third. Pieces of it, because some of them are gone too. And I find them, I think, how can you have a stronger regime change than that, you know? So I do find that. I'd like to thank you all very much. We're doing great. Our country is doing fantastically well, and this group of people is outstanding. Thank you all very much.
5: President Trump meeting with his cabinet at the White House and taking questions from reporters. We heard from Vice President J.D. Vance, Secretary of State Marco Rubio, Defense Secretary Pete Hegseth, and a number of other cabinet members. This has been live coverage on C-SPAN Radio. Coming up this afternoon, Federal Reserve Board member Lisa Cook will talk about digital assets and the U.S. financial system at Stanford. We'll have live coverage of that at 3:50 p.m. Eastern Time. And then we'll wrap up the day with Washington Today, live here on C-SPAN Radio at 5 p.m. Eastern Time and on demand as a podcast at cspan.org/podcasts and the C-SPAN Now mobile app. Support for C-SPAN and C-SPAN Radio comes from DirecTV.
7: 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Voters will also decide 36 gubernatorial contests. 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
5: American Federation of Teachers President Randy Weingarten talked about public education in the age of artificial intelligence. The union president presented her vision for today's public school system, including literacy and numeracy skills, improved arts and civics education, and she proposed a 10-point plan for the use of AI in the classroom. Weingarten also criticized the growing use of school vouchers. This event took place at the National Press Club in Washington, D.C.
9: Good morning, everybody, and good morning to the C-SPAN viewers who are with us today. I am Randy Weingarten, for anybody who didn't know that. And I'm really appreciative that everybody is here today. And I hope you're all coffeed up. And and I hope it's a good rainy day in Washington, D.C. But today I want to talk about the fact that we are in an era of massive disruption. Artificial intelligence is triggering seismic shifts in virtually every aspect of our society. The affordability crisis is squeezing working and middle-class families and pushing those living in poverty over the edge. Addictive technology and social media platforms are deepening anxiety and depression, especially among our youth. People with enormous resources and power are stoking division. And the democracy we have built over 250 years is being assaulted from within. Teachers are no strangers to disruption. We're often the first responders to it. Time and again, teachers provide stability amid chaos and the human connection, which is at the heart of the student-teacher relationship. We help our students navigate a changing world. But this turbulent moment requires a concerted national response to prepare our young people for life's opportunities and challenges. Public education in the United States has always been a state and local responsibility. But the federal government has a unique and vital role to play. When the federal government is doing its job, it helps level the playing field by funding and supporting low-income students and those with disabilities. It enforces civil rights laws, supports college and career readiness programs, and oversees research into the best education practices. But the Trump administration is walking away from those core responsibilities. And by slashing funds children rely on for food, health care, housing, and mental health services, it not only undermines student well-being, it is threatening the survival of untold thousands. The administration is actively undermining public education, from its massive new federal school tax credit to its constant attempts to gut education funding and civil rights, to pushing private school voucher programs that hollow out public schools. It is more focused on erasing history, punishing people with student debt, and stripping the Department of Education for parts than on helping children thrive. It is certainly not articulating a vision for how to prepare students to succeed in this new world. And it's not just the president and his fellow Republicans who are to blame. While Democrats are still among the strongest advocates of strengthening public education, too few Democratic leaders speak clearly about the fundamental importance of public education as a national priority. And too many want to resurrect the failures of high-stake testing. Too many are pushing privatization or are, frankly, AWOL from efforts to make public schools, which 90% of America's children attend, the very best they can be. So today, I present a vision for America's public schools to provide a strong foundation for our children in this changing world. It's informed by listening to and learning from parents and educators and students and researchers and business and community leaders, and by countless school visits here and abroad. It's one I hope both Democrats and Republicans will adopt. Whatever the future holds for our students, they need a broad base of foundational knowledge, starting with literacy and numeracy skills. Number two, they need curriculum that is relevant, engaging, and fosters curiosity, including subjects like the arts and athletics and civics. Three, they need an emphasis on active learning through meaningful projects and opportunities to apply knowledge in ways that connect learning to life. And four, they need safe and welcoming classrooms and campuses where young people feel seen, supported, and ready to learn. That includes promoting well-being and protecting students from gun violence, from immigration raids, and bullying. These basics equip students for the deeper learning and problem-solving that will be crucial throughout their lives. They help make students more confident and more engaged learners. It's how we promote curiosity and critical thinking and ensure that our students have the agency and persistence they need to confront challenges. I need to underscore why laying this foundation is urgently needed, and I suspect we need to actually ask the National Press Club to turn the air conditioning up a little bit because I feel it from up here and the room is tight. So maybe someone can do that. Yes, that's not in my speech. So I want to underscore why laying this foundation is urgently needed. Our students are already feeling the impacts of this disruption, and I suspect every parent in the room feels that and sees that too. Young people are resilient, but too often the kids are not all right, and a major reason is that they are drowning in tech. When I started teaching in the 1990s, EdTech was just being introduced. So school computers were glorified typewriters with no internet connection. Students had to go to the office to make a phone call. How quaint is that? In the 2010s, many schools began providing laptops to students, and in this decade, the COVID-19 pandemic accelerated the tech takeover. Today, many school systems provide every student, yes, every student, some as young as 5, with a device. More than half of the 11-year-olds have a smartphone ever ready at their fingertips, soaring to 95% of kids 13 to 17 years old. 4 in 10 teens say they are online almost constantly. The pace of this tech revolution has been blisteringly fast, and kids are getting burned. As professor and author of The Anxious Generation, Jonathan Haidt, says, cell phones and social media are making our kids sedentary, solitary, anxious, and depressed. On top of that, there are growing concerns about the adverse effects of all this tech on students' cognition, attention, and achievement. Jared Cooney Horvath, a leading neuroscientist, recently analyzed how reading and math trends shifted after state-by-state expansion of EdTech. Prior to large-scale digital adoption, fourth and eighth grade scores on the NAEP, the National Assessment of Educational Project, was rising steadily for years. After adoption, the trajectory shifted, often sharply downward.
5: President of the American Federation of Teachers, Randy Weingarten.
9: Correlation is not causation. But Horvath cites research indicating that this pattern is across states, countries, grade levels, subjects, and years. And the recently released education scorecard, which draws on a huge amount of student data, identifies the same correlation. And in this era of TikTok and YouTube, which drives rapid shifts of attention, there is a growing concern about students' ability to sustain focus and to persist through challenging learning tasks. In one survey of 3,000 teachers, 88% reported that their students' attention spans were getting shorter. 88%. Cognitive scientist Dan Willingham notes that it's not that students can't pay attention, but likely they are less willing to pay attention. They're so accustomed to immediate rewards that they get online that they find schoolwork comparatively boring. Fortunately, this is a problem we can fix. But before we turn to solutions, we need to talk about AI, about artificial intelligence. I don't have to tell this room, but I will anyway. We are at a crossroads that will define the future of work and society. Without proper oversight and strong guardrails, there'll be dangers to our society and privacy, to the climate, and to the very fabric of our society. Safety, privacy, climate, society, all of this is coming at us. But the one thing the AI revolution does not change is the essential purpose of education, teaching students how to think how to connect, and giving them enough knowledge to do both well. In fact, the ubiquity of AI makes critical thinking and applying knowledge even more important. Students need to go beyond memorizing facts and learning how to verify them, challenge them, and synthesize them into new ideas. Every school teacher knows that. We see that. Some of the most valuable skills in the AI age, like problem solving, communication, collaboration, adaptability, and ethical judgment, that depend on the ability to apply knowledge. But AI is increasing so-called cognitive offloading. Rather than working through a challenge, students can turn to an AI chatbot for an effortless answer. Research has established that less tech can produce better outcomes. For example, people learn more from hard copy than digital text, and by taking notes on paper. And learning is a deeply human endeavor. The student-teacher relationship produces one of the largest effects in education research. Yet best practices in education, brain research, and the science of learning too often take a back seat to market forces and political influence. The global ed tech market was estimated at $187 billion in 2025. And the tech industry is seeking more. And that's just ed tech, not all tech. And they have friends at 1600 Pennsylvania Avenue. The Trump administration has given big tech carte blanche. And Melania Trump's White House stroll with the humanoid robot to tout using robots to replace teachers spoke volumes. But so did the responses from teachers wondering how a robot was going to build trust with students or know that one of their kids was having a bad day. There's no algorithm for that. Students need their teachers, real human beings, not robots and not chatbots. And remember Michelle Rhee? She couldn't reduce teachers to algorithms. And Melania Trump will not replace teachers with robots. Now, before anybody gets too crazy, I am not calling for an AI ban or a Chromebook bonfire. What I'm calling for is getting the balance right to harness the benefits of technology while mitigating the harms. I'm wary of the dangers of AI, but it is here to stay. We need enforceable guardrails, and we need to help to cushion the disruption to people's lives. But that's not enough. It is equally essential to make sure educators understand AI and have a say in its use in education and in our profession. That's why the AFT created the National Academy for AI Instruction last year, to help teachers master AI so that AI doesn't master them. It's a training hub designed and run by educators grounded in trust, safety, and people-first technology. It builds on the work our members did when ChatGPT was first announced, where we
5: President of the American Federation of Teachers, Randy Weingarten.
9: Gather a group of educators from around the country and developed and then continuously updated the AFT's common sense guardrails using advanced technology in school. I see a bunch of people in this room who worked on that. And parents, I see a bunch of parents in the room. Parents must have a real say as well. They know firsthand the impacts of social media and other technology on their children. And together with parent groups, we released our Likes versus Learning report with clear principles to keep children safe on social media and protect their privacy. And we continue to work with these groups for policy changes to protect children. So today, I am announcing, I'm proposing, and hopefully it will be out there for Democrats and Republicans and independents and educators and parents to chew on and to look at and to listen to and to use. I'm proposing a 10-point plan addressing all of this to boost student learning and success in this era of AI. Number one, and this is all in your pamphlet, so you see it. Number one, no screens, including online assessments, for students in pre-kindergarten through second grade, unless there's a compelling reason, such as to most effectively support a student with special needs. Number two, no student-facing AI in elementary schools. It's not only to protect harm, but it's to build children's skills like attention, relationship building, and persistence. And all other student-facing AI, including digital literacy efforts, must be supervised by educators. And until at least age 16, there should be a total ban on so-called social companion chatbots, these computer programs that simulate human relationships. Number three, redesign schooling so active learning, including project-based, experiential, and career-connected learning, is the norm across all grade levels. And this means redesigning accountability as well. Number four, ensure students have a solid foundation in literacy, numeracy, and civic engagement. Number five, focus on well-being so that students and their families have their basic needs met and students are prepared to learn, as community schools do so successfully. Number six, protect intellectual property and academic freedom and support educators to understand, effectively use, and make classroom-based decisions about technology integration. There's a seat up here if you want it. Right over here. Are you okay? Okay. Number seven, establish a new gold standard for safety and privacy for the use of AI in schools. Providers that can't meet these requirements should not be eligible to serve K-12 education. Number eight, establish an independent research consortium to build a strong knowledge base for effective education practices that can be sustained and scaled. The research should include the effects of AI, screens, and technology on students, and should not be paid for by the industries whose products are being researched. Number nine, ensure adequate funding of education by states and the federal government. This means reversing the trend of disinvestment since the Great Recession and targeting funding to level the playing field and promote opportunity for all students, and not letting AI and vouchers further defund public education. And number 10, the last one, a tech tax on big tech's earnings and on some business operations to ensure they pay their fair share for the adverse and disruptive consequences of this technology on American families, such as workers being replaced and displaced by AI. It's 10 points to ensure our students are prepared for the future. I call it a devices down, eyes up, hands-on strategy. Woo-hoo. Now, I'm not going to talk at length about all 10, but I want to dwell on some of them. We're on the threshold of a staggering shakeup of society. Who will pay for this massive AI disruption. The 16,000 workers estimated to lose their jobs each month. Retirees whose spiking energy bills eat up more of their fixed incomes. Who will pay for the harms to the environment, from toxic waste to greenhouse gas emissions to grid strain to work to water shortages that threaten to make our taps run dry? A tech tax would ensure that big tech companies pay their fair share for the adverse consequences of AI. Artificial intelligence is accelerating the steepest upward transfer of wealth in modern history. Tech titans are amassing mind-blowing wealth, while ordinary people are paying enormous costs for living in the AI age. Tech kingpins and corporations can afford to pay a fair tech tax. Workers and communities and the earth can't afford for them not to. The guardrails and other protections that can help cushion the disruption, they are vital. The safety and privacy concerns should be obvious, as should be the need to protect intellectual property and academic freedom for faculty and so many others. The federal government must update intellectual property laws to protect human-generated work, and employers must protect workers' intellectual property in contracts they negotiate with AI companies. The AFL-CIO, and it's so great that Liz Shuler, the president, is here today. The AFL-CIO has proposed a bold AI agenda to harness the benefits of this technological change while preventing the annihilation of countless workers' jobs. And we support our Federation's recommendations and will fight for them. No less an authority than Pope Leo warned this week that AI must serve humanity, not the powerful few. Leo condemned the use of AI in warfare, and he underscored that teaching and learning are human endeavors. He wrote that schools offer what the digital sphere by itself cannot provide, namely a shared time for learning and developing trustworthy relationships. That vision underscores key aspects of our devices down, eyes up, hands on 10-point plan. And some of what I've laid out is already starting to take hold. Take the bans on phones during the school day, which we support and which 31 states have implemented. What are educators seeing? That kids are noticeably more engaged. One of the educators in the room wrote to me a couple of days after the New York ban went into effect, Sari Rosenberg, and she said, "Oh my God, in the halls, kids are talking to each other. They're in our classrooms." I hope you don't mind I'm saying this. They're passing notes to each other. You know, and you hear that now that students aren't heads down, eyes on phones. And 1 year into its bell-to-bell cell phone ban, Dallas schools are seeing a 24% increase in library book checkouts. Imagine if kids started reading whole books again. After years of promoting classroom technology, last month, the LA Unified School District initiated a sharp reversal. Screens are prohibited for students in kindergarten and first grade, and usage is capped for older students. Several countries that pioneered the shift to EdTech are reversing course as well after a precipitous drop in student achievement. Sweden is shifting back to printed textbooks and limiting screens. In Estonia, Research showed that higher screen time for young children was associated with diminished language skills. They're calling for more human-to-human interaction. And in Italy, they have returned to emphasizing handwriting, paper materials, and traditional teaching methods. And now, at least some Trump officials, like the acting Surgeon General, are issuing warnings that too much screen time for children is a public health concern. Intentional or not, all this tech has been a huge experiment on our kids, and experiments can go wrong. We need to take stock so we can do what is right. But teachers, parents, and school districts cannot manage this tech juggernaut on our own. And yet with this administration, we are on our own. Yes, I am not a detective. I am a school teacher. But I see some clues that there's a connection between the Trump administration's laissez-faire approach about the harms of technology and the tech titans who are funding the president's ballroom, the presidential library, or his political action committees. Laissez-faire does not cut it, given the AI shockwaves that are here right now. That is why, in the absence of federal legislation, we are working through our AI Academy to negotiate a gold standard that sets out industry best practices for safety and privacy in the use of AI in school. Yes.
5: President of the American Federation of Teachers, Randy Weingarten, speaking at the National Press Club in Washington, D.C.
9: Trying to use a procurement strategy here. We're seeking a binding agreement between America's K-12 schools and any provider that offers AI-driven services to educators or students. And companies that refuse to abide by such a standard must be prohibited from working in our schools. Microsoft, OpenAI, and Anthropic, who are our partners in the AI Academy, have agreed in principle to our overarching tenets and standards. But as any negotiator knows, it's not done until it's done. Our 10-point plan also calls for a research consortium. It simply does not make sense for the 50 states and several territories, or the 13,000 school districts in the U.S., to each research the most effective reading strategies. Or how much and what type of screen time is appropriate for children at various ages. It does make sense for the federal government to do this, as our country has done historically in healthcare and science and at times education. But the Trump administration refuses. It has decimated the research arm of the Education Department and has even refused to distribute $289 million appropriated by Congress for education research. We need deep research to guide us to scalable and sustainable solutions. So why not launch a research consortium independent from politics and industry? Maybe it's a brand new entity with pooled public and philanthropic funding. Or maybe it's the Institute for Education Sciences, as President George W. Bush originally conceived, giving contracts to high-quality researchers and projects. And I put the impact of screens and tech and AI on the top of that list. But what does research already attest? Research already attests the value of engaged and active learning. It's a strategy. It's a pedagogy. We know works, especially when students are solving real-world problems and receiving meaningful feedback. And in the AI era, it's more important than ever. John Dewey. Anyone in this room remember John Dewey? John Dewey was a pioneering advocate of learning by doing. He believed the most effective education was about not just imparting information, but actively engaging students with their environments and real-world situations. Today, this learning goes by many names: active, project-based, or experiential. But whatever we call it, it works. And it needs to be the way every student can learn in an age-appropriate way in every grade. It doesn't replace the need for broad foundation of knowledge, starting with literacy and numeracy. But today, students need a new set of basics built on the ability to think critically, to communicate, to collaborate, and to apply knowledge. So when so much information is only a prompt away, acquiring trustworthy knowledge is just a first step. To be useful, that knowledge must be applied. But that's just a second step. To really prepare young people for complex challenges, our true goal is to have students who can work together and problem solve. They must be able to pool their collective knowledge, strengths, and perspectives, because today's problems are greater than each of us, but they are not greater than the sum of us. So the crux of this 10-point plan is what this will look like at the school level. What happens when we put devices down? What does eyes up, hands on really mean? It means prioritizing active learning through meaningful projects, which can range from students creating an eco-friendly garden, to planning and budgeting for a school event, to developing a policy solution to a local issue, like do you need a traffic light on a corner, and presenting it to town officials, to keeping a diary from the perspective of a historical figure, from play for our littlest ones, to debate for our older kids, to music and art for all. This is meaningful learning. When I was a civics teacher at Clara Barton High School in Brooklyn, my students and I delved into, that's Brooklyn, New York, my students and I delved into all sorts of lessons about the Bill of Rights, efforts to change the Constitution like the women's suffrage movement, and lessons about street law. They memorized plenty of important information, but where they really shined was in applying their knowledge and in collaborating with each other, like in the We the People debate competitions. This kind of learning is the opposite of drill and kill, of students memorizing and regurgitating content. And active learning is the antidote to cognitive offloading. That is, again, outsourcing thinking to AI. Where active learning is the norm is career and technical education. CTE is learning by doing. It prepares high school students for both higher education and in-demand career pathways. They do this in places like Thomas Edison and the Harbor School in New York, Rio Tech in New Mexico, the New Lexington School District in Ohio, and countless other great career-connected learning programs, many of which I have visited, and there are many more across this great country. Students engage in programs from skilled trades to healthcare to advanced manufacturing. They take part in internships and workplace learning and work-based learning. They receive industry certifications in their area of study, and many earn college credits. I recently had an incredible full-circle moment. In 2016, Westinghouse Academy in Pittsburgh was threatened with closure. The AFT, through our Innovation Fund, gave the Pittsburgh Federation of Teachers a grant to work with the district to start an emergency medical service program at Westinghouse.
5: President of the American Federation of Teachers, Randy Weingarten.
9: We returned to Westinghouse. Today, it's thriving and offering students pathways into firefighting and law enforcement and EMS. See, CTE students build things. They troubleshoot and they fix things. They work in teams. They can explain what they're doing and why they're doing it. No wonder they have great job prospects whether or not they go to college. This is why the AFT is such an evangelist for career-connected learning. More than 90% of students who concentrate in CTE graduate, and about three-quarters of them continue their education after high school. This strategy, this pedagogy, prepares students as much for college as it does for career. Let's make it the norm for all students. The rethinking of teaching and learning that I've described today must be accompanied by rethinking of the accountability systems we use to measure our students' progress. Career-connected learning and other types of active learning are suited to this kind of assessment by doing portfolios, capstone projects, or performances, or by the living civics that I taught my students. But for schools writ large to integrate active learning, accountability systems have to be designed to assess such learning and to incentivize it. No Child Left Behind's best legacy was to highlight systematic disparities in our extremely diverse country. But the standardized, narrow content assessments it relied on didn't help with that challenge and do not help right now. On their own, standardized tests are of little use for school improvement, much less for the teaching and learning of individual students. There's hope. For more than 25 years, the New York Performance Standards Consortium has been a shining example of rigorous, relevant assessment at the school level. Evie is shaking her head because she and I have both been, our executive vice president, have both been at Performance Consortium schools. And more recently, the School Superintendents Association has been working to help districts measure what matters. And the bipartisan reauthorization of federal education laws, led by Republican Senator Lamar Alexander and Democratic Senator Patty Murray, it was a good first step in giving states the freedom to pursue this. And now, several years later, more than 20 states have frameworks for their graduates to measure something meaningful beyond test scores. But please, there is much more to be done if we are to have assessment and accountability systems that measure and support the active learning I think we all want for our young people and they all need in this age of AI. Yeah. Last couple of points. Well-being and readiness to learn. They go hand in hand with active learning, starting with creating an environment that is safe and welcoming. Brain science tells us that kids can't learn unless they feel safe and unless school is a welcoming environment where they feel they belong. Students can't learn if they are hungry or coping with stress at home or don't have a home. One way to support students and families' needs is through community schools, which connect services and activities to the school itself. Like, and I see Melissa Cropper here from Ohio, and she and I have both been at this school, the Euler Community Learning Center in Cincinnati, Ohio. It is a long-established community school that has continuously evolved to meet the needs of its community. The nearby Euler House has tackled the local housing crisis by working with banks, developers, and Habitat for Humanity to get families into homes. It has an on-site health center that provides students in the community with mental and physical health services. The school's graduation readiness program has helped it achieve amongst the best graduation college acceptance rates in Ohio, and Euler is at the tip of Appalachia. This is why I keep repeating the same proposal I made in my first speech as AFT president 18 years ago, a vast expansion of community schools. And since then, the AFT has supported more than 1,000 community schools. The results speak for themselves. Multiple studies show that community schools reduce chronic absenteeism, improve discipline rates, and increase academic achievement, including robust outcomes for students of color and English language learners. And community schools produce amongst the best returns on investment in the research record, an average of $7 to $15 for every dollar spent. And they are places that students, educators, and families want to be. Speaking of investment, over the past 20 years, study after study,

0: past 20 years, study after study has shown that money matters in education. And it matters a lot. Investment in schools improves student outcomes, while funding cuts hurt those outcomes. Yet, 42 states devote a smaller share of their economies to their K-12 public schools than they did in 2006, representing a loss of hundreds of billions of dollars. This disinvestment is particularly acute in states such as Arizona and Florida and Texas, where recent voucher expansions will exacerbate the cycle of underfunding and underachievement. And it's worse in higher education. We must stop the runaway train that private school vouchers are becoming. Vouchers have produced some of the largest declines in student learning in the research record. They take vital funding away from students in public schools, and they divert taxpayer dollars to wealthy families and families whose children never attended public schools.
1: President of the American Federation of Teachers, Randy Weingarten. WCSP FM Washington, this is C-SPAN Radio. We'll get right back to her speech at the National Press Club in Washington, D.C.
2: AP News, I'm Haya Pinjwani. During a cabinet meeting, President Trump says Iran is playing the wrong game with him.
3: They thought they were going to outweigh me. You know, we'll outweigh him. He's got the midterms. I don't care about the midterms. Look what happened last night. That was the prelude to the midterms. People understand that. They know that, very simple, Iran cannot have a nuclear weapon. I'm doing that for the world. I'm not doing it just for us. And we've had great support from other nations, by the way. We don't need it at all, but we've had great support from other nations. The problem is you always get the support when you don't need it.
2: Secretary of State Marco Rubio said the Trump administration is focused on keeping Americans safe from Ebola.
4: We cannot and will not allow any cases of Ebola to enter the United States. And so the State Department and other agencies represented here, the Centers for Disease Control, HHS, others, are working very, very hard to contain this crisis to the countries where it's currently located, particularly the Democratic Republic of the Congo.
2: Alabama has asked the Supreme Court to allow the use of a congressional map helping the GOP. AP's Julie Walker.
5: Despite a lower court's ruling, the map intentionally discriminates against black people. The state filed an emergency appeal with the justices Wednesday, a day after a three-judge court blocked a map with a black majority in just one of Alabama's seven congressional districts. The judges ordered Alabama to use a court-ordered map with two districts with large black populations. The appeal is the latest development following last month's Supreme Court ruling weakening the Voting Rights Act and part of a broader push by President Trump to try to preserve Republicans' slim House majority. I'm Julie Walker.
2: The final sentencing in the 2.5-year investigation and prosecution following the drug death of Matthew Perry will be the personal assistant who sat at the center of the entire affair. He bought the ketamine that would cause the death of the friend's star and injected him with the lethal dose. This is AP News.
1: And this is C-SPAN Radio. Now back to President of the American Federation of Teachers, Randy Weingarten.
0: These facts are well established by independent research, but voucher proponents are not deterred. Take Florida's voucher program. It diverts $5 billion in public tax dollars a year from kids in public schools. The state already ranks amongst the bottom 10 for per pupil spending. So our Florida affiliate recently filed a lawsuit challenging the constitutionality of the state's voucher program, including the fact that the state has not held non-public schools to the same standards and oversight. And at the federal level, Trump's school tax credit could cost taxpayers more than $50 billion a year. That's double what the federal government spends on helping poor kids and kids with disabilities. So I've covered a lot of priorities today. Obviously, they're not the only things we should be doing. It should go without saying that we need to follow the best

0: educational practices everywhere, such as the science of reading. That includes learning from consistent top performers like Massachusetts and New Jersey, and from the more recent successes in Mississippi and Louisiana. And another given is we must increase educator salaries, which remain woefully low. That includes the assistants and aides who are the backbone of helping students with disabilities. And we must reduce class sizes, which remain incredibly high. Supporting the public schools that 90% of America's students attend should be a bipartisan priority. And we've tried to engage President Trump and his Secretary of Education. Last December, I sent the President a letter suggesting that we work together on an area I believe we both prioritize, CTE. He never bothered to respond, not even on Truth Social. I wish this administration cared about this crucial moment for our children, but they don't, and we can't wait. The vision I've laid out today still can be realized in every district, in every state across America. And the AFT and America's educators and healthcare workers and public service employees are 1.8 million members. We will be willing partners with anyone who will join us in helping our students thrive during this transformational moment. Because as we celebrate the 250th anniversary of our nation, public schools remain, as our founders argued, essential to forging a pluralistic, unified nation that is stronger tomorrow than today. I just wrote a book about all this. By bringing together children of different races and religions and languages and cultures, public school classrooms are laboratories of our democracy. They forge the bonds that we need in this country. They bridge our differences, but only if we support them and nourish them. The 10-point plan I laid out today is grounded in what I've witnessed firsthand in these last three decades. The plan addresses the enormity of the tech earthquake. It deals with screens and student-facing AI. It creates an enforceable privacy standard and safety standard for the use of AI in schools. It calls for deep classroom-relevant research in education. It insists on protections for intellectual property and academic freedom and demands a tech tax to compensate the country for all of the consequences we already are seeing. And for kids, we need a relentless, intentional focus on what our young people need. Greater literacy, numeracy, and civic engagement, and active learning that excites and engages them, all while ensuring their social and mental well-being is there and their ability to form healthy relationships. Devices down. Eyes up, hands on. Parents want their kids to be engaged and well-prepared. Young people want school to be relevant and interested. Employers are desperate for talent. And America is crying out for a unifying vision. America's teachers, I am so proud to represent them. They are doing noble work as they always have. They're showing up every day to help our young people realize their potential and build their collective future. Today's students will be the ones who heal, who help, and who lead us. They will be the environmental stewards, the innovators, the artists, the first responders, and the teachers of tomorrow. The other side is trying to exploit this current crisis to destroy public education and pluralism as we know it. We have a different vision, to revitalize and reimagine public schools so that every one of our students can harness their future and build the country they and we dream of. Thank you. Thank you. So I know there's a bunch of press in the room, and so where do you want to do the gaggle? Can we do the gaggle over there? Thank you, everybody, for coming. Thank you for listening to me. And I really hope that this is helpful in terms of thinking about education for today and tomorrow. Thank you.
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5: 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If you read Truman Capote, thank you, Bennett Cerf.
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1: Now, we'll go to former Transportation Secretary Pete Buttigieg. He talked about the current political landscape and bridging the political divide at the Common Sense Conference in Mackinac Island, Michigan. Here's President of the Detroit Regional Chamber, Sandy Barua.
6: Okay, you brought your own cheering squad. I love speakers who come prepared. That's awesome. Well, Pete, and by the way, I know I can call him Pete, so no Twitter
7: Please.
6: Complaints that I'm calling a cabinet secretary by his first name.
7: So all Midwesterners here, right?
6: So, Pete, welcome back to the Mackinac Policy Conference and the island. We had the pleasure of hosting you a couple years ago when you were still in the role as a cabinet secretary for President Biden. We were honored to have you then, honored to have you now. So you're a Michiganian. You, your husband, and your two beautiful children, have you had a chance, as the four of you, to kind of just hang out here at the island without having to, put on a suit and get mic'd up and talk to television?
7: Yeah, we did. It was great. A couple summers ago, Chastain said we ought to go up there. Of course, that was on our dime, so we weren't in as grand as this. I think we were at the Best Western in St. Ignace, which is also lovely, but made it more of a day trip. But it was great. The kids loved it. There was the butterfly house, which they liked. Obviously, horses, big hit with the three-year-old crowd. And I'll always remember it as the beginning of our early potty training days with the pull-ups, because there's a little kind of
6: there's outhouse. A lot of that on the streets anyway.
7: That's
6: so maybe
7: true,
6: it's
7: yeah.
6: not a bad place yeah. to be for that.
7: I just remember there was a little outhouse or bathroom like opposite that nice park with a big green slope.
6: Yeah.
7: And I swear we went in there 15 times in like a 3-hour period. So it was the launch. I'm proud to report that we're on the other end of that potty training sequence now, and excited to bring them back up.
6: Well, great. That's awesome. So listen, I want to dive into, issues that, really impact the state of Michigan and our nation. Let's start with transportation issues, since obviously you were, the USDOT secretary. The Detroit Regional Chamber runs the statewide automotive, cluster association. It's called MISHAUTO. We represent, OEMs, tier ones, tier twos, across the state. We are very concerned about Chinese-built, Chinese-owned, Chinese-controlled vehicles running around America because, as Senator Slotkin has coined the phrase, these are essentially rolling intelligence-gathering devices, and we've been working with Senator Slotkin, Senator Moreno, and their House counterparts, Molinar and Dingell, on legislation. You were there when this issue was brewing. What is your perspective on, you know, the threat of the Chinese auto industry to our industry from both an economic and national security issue?
7: Yeah, I think you're right to be concerned. I think Senator Slotkin and her colleagues are right to be proactive about this. There's both a national security and an economic security concern, and it is real. Look, as I think we all know, vehicles are becoming more and more of a computer, so to speak, each passing year. And that means the digital security dimension of our vehicles weighs more heavily each passing year. And we know from what has happened in so many other areas of technology what can happen when China is able to exert its influence and leverage its presence in a market for a lot of purposes that are not consistent with American national security. And on the economic security side, we know that the arrival of these vehicles and these technologies is not happening in some kind of textbook competitive market, that there is a massive thumb on the scale that is happening, everything from excess capacity to what's going on with IP, that means that when these vehicles do enter a market, whether it's one of our, the attempt to enter our market or any of the other markets where our OEMs compete, they're not doing it on fair terms. So I think a robust policy response is absolutely needed. Having said that, let me name the other side of the coin, which is that policy alone can't do the work here. Even though these markets are not pure and not always fair, they are markets. And so it's going to be critically important that our sectors, our industry, our OEMs are competitive and innovative. And I know that the policy uncertainty coming out of Washington is making that only more difficult. And I feel the urgency of that both as a Michigander, and later you can explain to me which percentage of us are supposed to be Michiganian versus Michigander.
6: The Detroit News and our former governor, Rick Snyder, has been trying to teach me to say Michiganian as opposed to Michigander. And then there's people who are trying to teach me the other way.
7: Okay. I see we've hit a nerve.
6: Okay. So
7: all right.
6: Just don't say anything about MSU or U of M. That'll really set them off.
7: Okay. Well, to come back to much safer territory like U.S. versus China. But I also say, I'm also a son of South Bend. And, South Bend was a company town for Studebaker. Mm-hmm. Studebaker went out of business in 1963. And it's
1: former Transportation Secretary Pete Buttigieg.
7: Demise was still the dominant fact about the city. 20 years later when I was born, 50 years later when I became mayor. And the main reason Studebaker is not making cars today is they couldn't keep up and innovate. And so I know in a very visceral, physical way, having lived among factory buildings that looked like they'd been destroyed in a war, what happens if any sector of the American economy or any firm within the American economy is unable to remain at the cutting edge? And I hope that a sense of urgency is animating our automotive sector on the actual work that has to be done to claim that cutting edge that China is racing to own as they're deploying these inexpensive and increasingly technologically impressive vehicles that you will see if you go anywhere in Europe. And it sounds like you're going to see more and more often in Canada now as well.
8: At least 50,000.
7: Yeah. So, you know, we've got to be, yes, we need to have a strong policy fence here. And we need to support, as we sought to do when I was in the cabinet, support this sector in every way we can. But it is the company's job, the industry's job, to make sure that there is enough advancement and competitiveness and sophistication. If you don't have that, then the policy part is just a finger in the dike.
8: So I do want to talk about kind of the policy, you know, the Trump administration's policies regarding vehicles and your administration. But before we get there, just one last thing on Chinese vehicles. And, you know, let's be clear. We're not just talking about Chinese EVs, right? We're talking about Chinese vehicles, gas, hybrid, you know, BEVs. What have you seen when the Chinese started to go into other nations, started, you know, while you were Secretary of Transportation, as you mentioned, into Europe, into parts of Asia? What did you see the impact of Chinese vehicles being sold in those markets?
7: Well, again, because this is happening with a lot of market manipulation on the Chinese side, what you're seeing is how quickly they can flood many of these markets. And, you know, if we want to make sure that we're not just only selling cars to ourselves, and even that is challenging if we're not keeping up, then we do have to recognize just how tilted that proposition is. And you're right, it's EVs, it's more than EVs. And, you know, to me, the electrification is the second most important technological development for the automotive sector after automation, which is another area where I know with these robo-taxis, China is working aggressively to try to corner global markets that I'm not even sure we're playing in yet.
8: So now let's switch to policy, and you mentioned electrification. So as we are chit-chatting backstage, I made the admission that our family are EV converts. We love EVs, but we're not the normal family, and we have more cars than my wife tells me we need. So we have options. They're not for everyone, but we are converts. Now, the Biden administration took, I think, what you could call a supply-side approach with incentives to bolster the burgeoning EV industry for American manufacturers and American consumers. The Trump administration has taken, let's just call it, a very, very different approach.
7: That's one way to put it.
8: Yeah. The biggest issue from the companies that we represent is not was the Biden administration right or was the Trump is the Trump administration right. It's the whipsaw of the policy approaches, which is costing our industry billions upon billions of dollars. What if you were there again? What would be the right approach that balances supply side and demand side that still would allow American companies to compete globally in the globally growing EV market?
7: Yeah. Well, again, I think it helps to step back and ask why China moved so swiftly and aggressively to try to obtain technological superiority on EVs. And it is not because the Chinese Communist Party is filled with environmental enthusiasts, right? Like this was an economic security strategy on their part. That was the approach we tried to take as well. And it really centered on, from a consumer's perspective, on the fact that EVs are cheaper to fuel, cheaper to own, cheaper to maintain, but more expensive to buy. So the idea of the tax credits was, of course, to buy that down, cultivate with preference for American-made vehicles, cultivate that American industry until we reach the horizon where they are simply cheaper to make because we're making more of them. And one of the thrilling things for me as secretary, having first gotten into politics as a statewide candidate in Indiana at a time when it was not clear whether the Chrysler facilities in Kokomo would go dark forever, to go back in those facilities and see them working on the hybrid and electric engines there. And having been at the auto show this year, I was taken aback by how the companies have had now to respond to this oscillation in policy. That's incredible.
1: Former Transportation Secretary Pete Buttigieg.
7: Product cycle. And you also have to be looking over your shoulder at a four-year political cycle that doesn't exactly match up. This is not going to work in the long run. And what really worries me is that it's not just a withdrawal of support for EVs, which in itself I think is a tragedy, because the support for EVs was saving Americans money and building up an American auto, EV auto industry. But it is frankly actively being a headwind on a lot of greener and cleaner technology too. And I would just ask, has there ever been a time when America got ahead by actively spending money trying to keep older technologies going longer? Yeah. Like, has that ever been our thing? Like, let's just tie ourselves to something old for as long as we possibly can technologically.
9: Well, there is a movement to bring back 8-track tape players. I don't know if that's going to work,
7: you know,
9: but...
7: I'll tell you, I remember being in Congress testifying on some of this stuff and feeling like I was here to talk about mobile phones and I had somehow arrived at the Rotary Phone Association. That's not going to cut it in the 2020s, definitely not into the 2030s.
9: Yeah. Electrification is growing globally,
7: absolutely.
9: Except for here.
7: Yeah, and there's no going back, because it would be one thing if it was an inferior technology. Mm-hmm. And look, let's be honest, there have been times when people have been asked to adopt an inferior technology because it was better environmentally. I'll give you the example of the CFL, the compact fluorescent light bulb, right? There was a time when everybody said, you got to have these CFLs because they consume less energy than the old incandescent light bulb, which was true. It was also true that the light was kind of weird color temperature, it didn't look nice, and they were super toxic if they broke. And there are all kinds of reasons why they were you were kind of asking somebody to spend more for a worse product, because we felt some felt we needed to climate-wise. Then LEDs came out and the whole kind of space moved on. But my point is, this is not that. We're talking about technology that is, in fact, better. The only problem is making it less expensive. I also really worry that Americans underestimate how far behind we might be falling.
9: At least 10 years.
7: I recently heard a news item where a reporter drove an EV in China, into this little, I don't know what to call it, facility, garage, slot, and a robot, in about 3 minutes, changed its battery.
9: Yeah, it's probably a Neo.
7: So it's quicker than filling up, and it drove on.
9: One of the engineers who worked at Neo and did that is sitting in the audience right now.
7: Well, that was very impressive. We should be doing that here and not over there.
9: So just a real quick last comment around China and EVs. You know, with what's going on with the war and the Straits of Hormuz closed, China's strategy to have such a healthy percentage of their cars as EVs has really softened the blow to China in terms of not having the oil come through the Straits, because China is very dependent upon, more dependent on than any other nation.
7: Yeah, look, I think when we started producing more oil domestically in the last few years, there's a temptation to think that means that we no longer have to worry as much about being dependent on oil, because it's not the same thing as being dependent on foreign oil. While that might be true on its face, I think it kind of skips over the simple fact that oil is traded globally. And a barrel of oil that is pumped in the U.S., extracted in the U.S., and used in the U.S., is still more expensive because it's something that's happening in the Middle East, right? And that's why a diversification of our energy and all of the above strategy, where we got more hydro, more nuclear, more solar, which really has become the cheapest form in a lot of contexts, and more wind. I don't know what this president has against wind. It's the birds are going to be fine. The whales are, I'm pretty sure they're going to be okay coexisting. But, you know, we got to be doing this. And it's been interesting to see the environmental movement, I think, come to accept the role that nuclear needs to play if we are serious about carbon being the form of pollution we most worry about. But we've got to have a better energy picture, or we're still, even in a context where the U.S. is a net exporter of oil, still going to have Americans trying to fill up their tank, trying to farm, trying to get through life, more economically vulnerable because of what's happening in the oil markets and what's happening in places like the Middle East. Now, obviously, I also don't think that this war should be happening in the first place, like most Americans. But whether or not we start one, it's a reasonably good bet that there will often be conflict and instability in that region. One of many, many, many, many reasons why we should be moving forward, not back, on our transportation technology.
9: Well, fair enough. Yeah. Absolutely. So, Pete, turning from the ground to the air, air travel, obviously, is the safest form of transportation. You're at far more risk in your car driving to the airport than you are once you board that 757.
7: Yep.
9: But there's been a lot of high-profile close calls, actual incidents. We just had one just, 10 days ago.
7: Yep.
9: That was tragic. Why is it that we seem to be seeing more of these commercial air travel incidences that gives the patina of being less safe?
7: Yeah. Well, I do think it's worth first dwelling on how much safer aviation is, even now, with some of the incidents that have happened. Let's just be clear how astonishing it is that this form of transportation, which, let's remind ourselves, involves getting into a metal tube and being propelled by flammable liquids miles above the surface of the ground, is by far...
9: So your next job will not be the head of the Air Transport Association. You're doing a terrible job selling this.
7: Well, here comes the but. It is by far the safest way to get away. Just in the time I was secretary, we had 4 billion passenger employments. 4 billion times somebody got on an airliner. Out of those 4 billion, the number of crash fatalities on airliners, commercial airliners, zero. There are very few things you can do in this life and have a 0 out of 4 billion fatality rate. Certainly transportation. Any form of transportation you can think of from your own to...
1: Former Transportation Secretary Pete Buttigieg.
7: The space shuttle to one of these beautiful Mackinac horses. A 0 out of 4 billion fatality rate is almost impossible. So that is a huge civilizational achievement. Now, the question becomes, okay, what does it take to keep it that way? And the reality is we have a lot of systems that are bolted on. They've been around for a very long time. There's been a reluctance or a challenge in changing them. For example, I remember touring air traffic control facilities as secretary. I remember seeing one computer that was running on DOS. Younger staff, interns here, well, afterwards we'll explain what that means. It took 3.5-inch floppy disks. I remember asking, if one of these floppy disks breaks, where would you even get it? Does Staples even have these? How are we doing this?
9: And vacuum tubes. Don't forget vacuum tubes.
7: I hope there weren't any vacuum tubes in there, but like that was what it started to feel like. And again, we're talking about a system that was kind of pieced together over time and that did deliver and has delivered remarkable results, but that system is showing its age. Now, one of the biggest problems that we have is our funding process. And I say funding process because it's actually not the same thing as funding levels. Funding levels for the FAA have been pretty healthy. We made a major request. We couldn't get Congress to pass any budget at all, but my successor, one of the areas, despite my differences with my successor, one of the areas I've been rooting for him on is to continue the work of the modernization. But it until recently has been subject to annual appropriations. I don't want to get deep into the technicalities of the budget process, but I would just ask anyone running a private sector organization, as many of you are, I would ask you, can you imagine what it would be like to do a multi-billion dollar IT overhaul for your organization and not know from 1 year to the next year what the budget was going to be, what the funding was going to be? You wouldn't do any major capital plan that way. And yet that's how Congress required the FAA to do this. And that is part of the reason why planning broke down among very, very intelligent people on a project called, delivering, for example, on a project called NextGen, as in Next Generation, which was being talked about when I became secretary, but was launched in 2003, which meant that it was last gen by the time I got to Washington. So we need to make sure that we upgrade the systems. There's work underway on that, but it's got a long way to go. And when you strip the politics out of, there's been finger pointing, but the reality is, like, I'm sure my predecessor cared about this. I believe my successor cares about this. We worked hard to move the ball on that too. Another thing is the people. So I made sure that we had a growing rather than shrinking air traffic control workforce, just the number of people in air traffic control, because they're really overworked. And it's going to be really important to keep that up. And it's not clear yet whether that's continued, but that's what we sought to do on my watch. And then the other thing is regulation. It's easy to grumble about regulation, but obviously that's part of why. There's an extreme attention to detail in the way we regulate our aviation sector. My favorite example of this is that if you're on an airline flight, you may have noticed on some models of aircraft, there's a little thing, a little thumb tab that holds the tray table up in front of you, right? On some models, there's a little notch in it. And the reason the notch is there is that you can hang a jacket on that tab. If I see a couple of faces like, oh, that's what that's for. On many aircraft models, if you're in the exit row, the notch is missing. Because a jacket or an object hanging on a thing in the exit row could add 0.2 seconds per passenger to an evacuation. It's a safety issue. That's the level of attention that goes into this. The really strange thing is we're up in arms, rightly so, anytime there's a problem in our aviation system. You'll remember the plug door that blew out of the Alaska Airlines flight when I was secretary, and we reconsidered our entire approach to Boeing because somebody could have gotten hurt. Meanwhile, enough people to fill a 737 died yesterday on America's roads. And that's going to happen today, and it's going to happen tomorrow. And we barely even talk about it, which is the other reason I believe, as exciting and important as electrification is, the most important thing happening in the sector, the automotive sector, is automation because of the safety potential. Mm-hmm. And I think we'll be having a lot of conversations in the coming years if these automated vehicles maintain the safety record that they have so far produced in the places they're being tested, like San Francisco, that we will start asking ourselves if we don't have a moral obligation to accelerate the deployment of these things. Something else I think that Detroit needs to get ready for.
9: Absolutely. In fact, I encourage anyone who has never ridden, like, say, a Waymo in Austin or San Francisco, once you do it, my wife's sitting right here. I'm going to tell just a very quick story. So last summer, we were out in the Bay Area. We try to go at least annually. We did our first Waymo ride as a couple. And, you know, we're, you know, taking pictures and we're, you know, it's like, wow, isn't this cool? And, you know, we're just like marveling at how it drives like a normal person because sometimes it, you know, acts like a jerk, right? Like, you know, like, I'm going to go in this lane, but I know I'm going to have to go over and cut you off. And it's like, oh, good for you. That's what a normal person would do. But by the second ride, Lisa's on the phone, yeah. Right? She's just like, yeah, it's so boring.
7: Yeah.
9: Because it's so well done. So, let's do quickly, I want to talk about the other part of air transport, and that is competition. So there were issues that confronted you as secretary, issues that are confronting Secretary Duffy right now around mergers in the airline industry. You know, what's your view on, you know, I mean, American and United, of all people, were recently flirting with a merger.
7: Yeah.
9: I mean, does that help consumers? Does that make the system stronger?
7: No, it does not.
9: Okay. What do you think?
7: Look, at the time of deregulation in the 1980s when the current system was set up, it was confidently predicted that there would be dozens of major airlines in the U.S., maybe 100. That's what people really thought. And part of the thought was, if you're running an airline, your biggest asset isn't these like big immovable factories, plants and things. It's airplanes, which are actually pretty easy to change hands. And so there's the thought that maybe there wasn't a big barrier to entry, and it would actually function as a very competitive marketplace. It turns out there are lots of reasons why it is anything but a normal economics textbook competitive marketplace. The role of these fortress hubs, the way that, when you really feel it is if you ever try to fly on American Airlines in Detroit or Delta at O'Hare, right? Mm-hmm. You begin to realize just how dominant the dominant airline is in its particular.
9: You're at the kitty terminal.
7: Totally, yeah. And we've seen this consolidation where, you know, there is a risk that we will at some point be down to Coke and Pepsi, basically. And that is very problematic in terms of innovation, in terms of price competition. It is true that prices have come down over the years. It's also true that they have come down almost exactly at the same rate that aircraft have become more fuel efficient. Probably because, you know, fuel is the most expensive thing, it turns out, in the airline sector. So when I was in office, we tried not to be dogmatic about that. We weren't always against any kind of combination. For example, we allowed Alaska and Hawaiian to merge, but only after they proved that they were going to do it in a way that benefited consumers. We, on the other hand, were against a proposed merger between JetBlue and Spirit. Some people say that if that had happened, Spirit might have lasted longer. It's also possible that if that had happened, we would have lost two airlines instead of one this year. No one will know for sure. What I do know is that what finally put Spirit Airlines out of business was the Iran war. And what I also know is that we need more, not fewer airlines in this country.
9: Okay. Last transportation question, then we're going to move on. There's this thing called the Gordie Howe International Crossing that this organization fought for alongside Governor Snyder for a long time. It's finally built. President Trump is preventing it from opening. What is the impact of that, and is there any rationale for not opening
7: this? No, there is not. Open the bridge. And I actually think it's really important to connect the dots here, and I do not intend this as a partisan statement. But corruption isn't just bad because it's morally bad. It's bad because it winds up making us all worse off. Let's be super clear about what happened. There's already a bridge. There's the old bridge. Someone makes a lot of money of that old bridge being the only bridge. That person put $1 million into a pro-Trump super PAC. And got a hold of Howard Lutnick, the Commerce Secretary.
1: Former Transportation Secretary Pete Buttigieg.
7: I don't know what else happened. Maybe something went into the ballroom. Maybe something went into crypto. I don't know. But I know at least the fact pattern that I just described. And sure enough, the President of the United States is suddenly blocking a piece of infrastructure that is economically important to the country, to the state, and to the region. It is as simple as that. It is corruption. And I would expect and hope every Republican and every Democrat in this state and in this region will be equally full-throated about demanding that that corrupt reason be dismantled and that that bridge be opened. The craziest thing about this is that Mexico was never going to pay for the wall, but Canada actually paid for the bridge. They paid for it. I remember being briefed on this when I was in transition, getting ready to become secretary. They tell you all the biggest things, the gnarliest problems, and the major projects, and the things you're going to have to worry about or talk about in front of Congress. And then they mentioned this bridge. I was like, well, how are we going to put the funding together for this? And like, no, it's all funded. Like, well, what do I have to do? I was like, basically nothing. They're getting it done.
9: Show up to the opening.
7: Yeah. Which I was really hoping would happen on my watch. It's almost hard to comment on because it is so blindingly obvious. The bridge should be opened, and there should be nothing political about it.
9: Awesome. Love that answer. So the theme of this conference is the quest for common ground. And we're using this theme in a highly, highly polarized environment. You've been Mayor Pete. You've been Secretary Pete, you've been National Security Pete, your service in our armed forces, you're now Citizen Pete. What is the elixir? First of all, let me ask you, how do you approach the idea of common ground? I mean, you're so well known for being so well reasoned, frankly, so well informed in all things public life.
6: And, of course, your demeanor, as we all know, is very, for the lack of a better phrase, balanced. But how do you find, in your conversations as you travel the country, how do you find common ground when you're dealing with so many different types of audiences on the left and the right?
7: Well, first of all, I think it's important just to cultivate the practice of being around people who have different values and different politics. It sounds like a very simple thing. For those of us who live in more purple territory, I think that happens organically. But as our lives move more online, that becomes a smaller share of our presence. It's one of the reasons why I actually really admire this convening, because this is something that's all too rare. It's a gathering of people who have very different political persuasions, but kind of a common fate, as much as we're tied together economically. And from what I can tell at the restaurant and at the bar, actually like each other, right? And there are fewer and fewer environments like that. I seek them out. The United States Conference of Mayors is actually another example of that. Maybe the only place you find that many elected officials from both parties who get together, who have a lot of shared priorities, and who like each other. So first, just that 3D in-person convening that used to be the most natural thing in the world, I think it's really important to lean into that. And I don't just mean a great conference at the Grand Hotel, but I mean cultivating those spaces from little leagues to public libraries to neighborhoods and everything else where people... By the way, one of the best things about serving in the military was that it was this kind of space. If somebody's getting in my vehicle to go outside the wire in Afghanistan, they did not care if I was a Democrat or a Republican, right? They did not care if I was going home to a girlfriend or a boyfriend. All they want to know is whether I was going to be good at my job. That's what I expected of them. And on the strength of a handshake and a salute, we were trusting ourselves with our lives within a minute or two of meeting each other sometimes. And we have got to find, it doesn't have to be as dramatic as being in a war zone, but we've got to find and cultivate those environments where we build those habits of citizenship and working together. I also think, precisely because of what's happened in our media environment and our online lives, we need to kind of penetrate the walls between these silos or these realms where everything is just kind of echoing and self-reinforcing. Think about what your feed, if you get information from a feed, like a Instagram feed, when it comes to politics, think about what it's full of. I mean, usually two things. Here's this person I already like, looking good. Here's this person I already don't like, doing something that reminds me why I don't like them and makes me not like them even more, right? Kind of the opposite of if you're just in a room with somebody you disagree with and you're in touch with that shared humanity. In fact, whenever I'm getting ready to go on Fox, which is my like unexpected specialty, not something I thought I'd do, I'm always imagining the viewer as somebody who I knew growing up in Indiana and disagreed with and actually like, you know, and try to have that in the back of my head as a kind of check on the tone. Because, of course, I get fired up, too, about a lot of these issues. I'm not without passion, but I also think this is a very Midwestern quality we should try spreading around the country, of being able to feel differently about politics and not be jerks about it.
1: Former Transportation Secretary Pete Buttigieg.
7: Right?
6: So Pete, we're down to less than 5 minutes here, so this is going to be the last question. The other Pete that you have been is candidate for president Pete. And a little birdie said, well, maybe he'll be a candidate again. Obviously, I'm not going to ask you to answer that question. But the question I am going to ask you is, how would you go about evaluating?
7: It's awfully hypothetical here.
6: I'm not a professional journalist, which should be obvious. No, but how would you evaluate if you would run for president or not? What kind of factors would you consider?
7: Let me tell you what I've weighed in the past deciding to run for office.
6: Fair.
7: And also deciding not to run for office. You know, it's no secret that I took a hard look at the Senate and gubernatorial races here in Michigan, my adopted state, which, by the way, has been a wonderful place to live ever since we moved here to be close to family. I thought I knew my way around this region. You know, I'm going to sound like Sarah Palin, but I... I could literally see Michigan from my desk in the mayor's office on a clear day in South Bend. But then again, like, up north is a little different. We live in Traverse City. That's where Chasten's from. He grew up in a community called Grawn, close to Traverse City. We wanted to make sure we were close to his parents, once the twins, came on the scene and rearranged everything in our lives. And so, we headed there. I thought I knew the lake effect because I've plowed some pretty big snowstorms in my mayor days. But it's different up north. Anyway, all this to say, I've always asked myself two questions. One, what is needed in the office and sometimes in the party in that kind of slot? Whether it's Mayor of South Bend, Chair of the DNC, which I ran for in 2017 and luckily for me did not win, or even when I ran for president. And then the other thing I look at is, you know, what do I bring to the table? And is it different from the others? So, for example, the very improbable decision I made, it's not like when I ran for mayor, I thought, okay, if everything goes really well, then, you know, in my second term, I can go right to the White House, right? That was not any kind of plan. But what happened was I saw that my party was struggling to connect in the industrial Midwest, where I lived, struggling to connect with a newer generation, which I belonged to, struggling to think outside of Washington and be more in tune with great local leadership, and I was a local leader. And for a whole bunch of other kind of unlikely reasons, I began to feel that even with 20 people running, and it was literally 20, if you remember what those debates were like early on, that I brought something to the table that was just different from the others. And some of that is tonal, actually. Sounds superficial, but, you know, vibes, as they say, really is a big part of this. There are times when it really seems like what people need or what a party, at least in its base, needs or expects is a kind of performative anger. And there are other times where folks want the complete opposite of that. But mostly, of course, it's substantive. And what I'm very interested in right now, and I don't view myself as necessarily the solution or the only solution to this, but twofold. First of all, on at least those issues where we do have a strong consensus among the American people about what to do. And we've got like a 60-70% consensus on a lot of things to do around taxes and healthcare and even some social issues. Can we at least get that stuff done? But also, I think we need to be much more serious about deep architectural work on our political systems. You know, we keep saying it can't go on like this. But if it can't go on like this, then it won't. And the reality is, everything from, in my view, the loss of legitimacy on the Supreme Court, to the fact that 1 out of 10 of our U.S. House elections is actually competitive in a 50-50 country. And that's obviously getting worse with this fiesta of redistricting that's gone on mid-decade. We got to look at really deep issues so that everybody's vote counts the same, and so that our representative republic is actually representative. And so right alongside those bread and butter issues and making sure we have lower costs and higher wages and fairer taxes, I will concentrate my efforts on making sure we have a better political system, whether that means running for office or something else.
10: Ladies and gentlemen, Michigan resident, the Honorable Pete Buttigieg.
7: Thank you. Thank you so much. Appreciate it. Thanks very much.
1: President of the Detroit Regional Chamber, Sandy Baruja, concluding a conversation with former Transportation Secretary Pete Buttigieg. This discussion was part of the Common Sense Conference in Mackinac Island, Michigan. Coming up on C-SPAN Radio, Federal Reserve Board member Lisa Cook will talk about digital assets and the U.S. financial system at Stanford. We'll have live coverage of that at 3:50 p.m. Eastern Time, so coming up in about 1 hour. And then after that, we'll wrap up the day with Washington Today, live on C-SPAN Radio at 5 p.m. Eastern Time, and on demand anytime as a podcast wherever you listen to podcasts. Democratic New Jersey Governor Mikey Sherrill made an announcement on regulatory guidelines for data centers. She said companies wanting to construct data centers in the state must come with their own energy so as not to cause a rise in energy prices across New Jersey. The governor also said future data centers must have local communities' best interests in mind, strengthen environmental protections, and use union labor for construction. She spoke from Trenton, New Jersey, earlier today. Here's Governor Sherrill.
11: All right. Well, thank you, everybody. I really appreciate it. Thanks so much, Senator Berzicelli, Assemblyman Bailey and Venezia, Commissioner Suarez, Mayor Stanzilis, Evan, Dave, Angeli, all of our other friends in the labor, environmental, and business communities. I've said many times, I ran for governor to create a more affordable New Jersey, to lower costs and build a government that delivers for the people that it's meant to serve. So today I want to talk about something that's on a lot of people's minds, data centers. Warehouses full of servers that process the massive amounts of information needed to power the internet and advanced computing, supporting everything from cancer research to your checking account to your streaming service. We have over 80 facilities right here in New Jersey. They've created over 100,000 construction jobs, boosting tax revenue and feeding our innovation economy. But today, AI is driving an explosion in the construction of even bigger centers nationwide. There are real concerns about their impact on our energy bills, our water supply, our quality of life. And there are worries that growth is happening without transparency or concern for our communities. I know for a lot of people, things can feel out of control, like it's the Wild West, like it's happening in the dark. I hear you, and we've got your back, and I have a plan. I started on day one with immediate action to lower utility costs. We haven't seen real growth in energy demand for decades, but in the last few years, there's been an explosion. Electricity prices were up 20% last summer alone. They've been the fastest driver of inflation. So I signed two orders in the middle of my inaugural address to freeze utility rate hikes and to massively expand new power generation, because more power means more supply and lower costs for everyone. In my first weeks in office, we approved six new solar and battery storage projects that had been languishing for years. We're modernizing our state's natural gas plants, and I ended a 50-year moratorium on new nuclear power in our state. But to really bring utility rates down, we have to address soaring demand, not just supply. And data centers are the single biggest driver. Our grid operator, PJM, has said that data centers were responsible for 70% of the projected increase in demand last year. The Department of Energy says they'll account for over 10% of all power consumed in America by 2030. So today I'm stepping up to establish clear guardrails for data centers in New Jersey, the first comprehensive strategy across the country like this. It's a four-part plan to make data centers pay their fair share by bringing their own energy to the table, to make sure they operate transparently, add value to the grid and to our communities, and support good-paying jobs long-term. For years, smaller data centers have been scattered in office parks across our state. Each needed maybe a megawatt of energy to operate, and they'd connect to the grid to get it. But today's data centers sometimes use 300 megawatts, enough to power entire towns. That skyrocketing demand is outpacing supply and jacking up all of our electric bills. Not on my watch, not on your backs. As a first step, my administration is working with the legislature to establish a set of rules to protect average ratepayers by demanding that data centers pay their own way. We're going to require them to bring their energy to the grid, contracting with their own power generators and paying for the grid upgrades needed to handle the larger load. Instead of asking New Jerseyans to subsidize big tech, we're asking big tech to improve our grid, making it more efficient and reliable and lowering costs for everyone. As a second measure, we're going to require transparency. People deserve to know what's being built in their communities and what shared resources are being used. Today, the public has no clue how much energy or water any of these data centers actually need. I want to mandate transparency and start by requiring data centers to report energy and water use to the public every 6 months. The legislature has been hard at work on bills to address these first two measures. I want to thank Majority Leader Ruiz, Senator Berzichelli, and Assemblymen Bailey and Venezia for their leadership. I look forward to working together to get strong bills to my desk as soon as possible. As a third step, we're going to make sure that data centers engage with and invest back in the communities where they build. This isn't an uncommon ask. For a long time in America, it was understood that if a business wants to thrive in a community, it has to give back to that community. So we're developing strong statewide guidelines for community benefit agreements for this industry, deals that will require data centers to address issues like noise, light, and pollution. Deals to invest in surrounding towns and schools, housing, whatever those towns decide that they most need. Finally, the fourth plank of my plan will make sure the jobs these facilities create, initially in construction and long-term in operations, are good-paying jobs you can raise a family on. It's simple. In New Jersey, we have the best trained

0: center here, you should be using union labor and paying prevailing wages. I've been clear. I'm on a mission to drive down energy costs in our state. This is an important part of that. It's government doing its job, holding bad actors accountable, and shaping the future we want for our kids. Here in New Jersey, we have the most scientists and engineers per square mile, the best entrepreneurs and builders, the strategic location with dense fiber networks, world-class research institutions, and ideal climate. We are ready to innovate to power the jobs of the future. We can't.
1: 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We'll get right back to this announcement on data centers.
2: AP News, I'm Haya Pintwani. President Donald Trump met with his cabinet for a wide-ranging discussion on the war in Iran, Ebola patients, and Trump accounts. During the meeting, Trump said that Iran is intent on making a deal to end the war.
3: They're negotiating on fumes. But we'll see what happens. Maybe we have to go back and finish it. Maybe we don't. Right now, I mean, you can speak to Steve Witkoff and Jared. They're doing a good job. But right now, I think it looks like they want to just make a deal. They want to. I don't think they have a choice.
2: The United States will need years to replenish stockpiles of advanced weapons used in the Iran war. That's according to a new analysis. During the cabinet meeting, Defense Secretary Pete Hegseth said Trump is working to boost defense manufacturing.
4: $50 billion in private investments. Because of the meetings you've held, defense manufacturers are investing in new plants and new manufacturing, new production lines, so that we're getting weapons faster than ever.
2: AP's Donna Warder reports on how much CEOs are making.
5: The typical CEO compensation package rose 6% in 2025 to $17.7 million. The median pay for employees at those companies in the S&P earned $89,744, a 4.7% increase year over year. The CEO with the biggest compensation package? Tesla's Elon Musk, with a package valued at $132.3 billion, all in the form of stock awards. I'm Donna Warder.
2: Texas Attorney General Ken Paxton won the Republican nomination for U.S. Senate last night. Speaking to supporters last night, Paxton said he's particularly thankful to President Trump for his endorsement in the Republican runoff for Senate.
6: When everyone in Washington told him to abandon me and abandon the people of Texas, he didn't listen. Instead, he gave his complete and total endorsement.
2: This is AP News.
1: And this is C-SPAN Radio. 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
0: That if we let bad actors drain our resources and stick our communities with the bill. But if we work together, if we make sure that data centers pay their fair share, operate transparently, engage with our communities, we can lower costs and open the doors of opportunity for everyone. We need to get this right, because I want New Jersey to do what New Jersey has always done, lead the way. And now I'll turn it over to Senator Berzicelli to share a few words. Senator.
7: Thank you, Governor. I'm going to turn your pages back. I enjoyed the words so much I may just read them again. This is not an uncomplicated issue, as many in this room know, because New Jersey doesn't stand alone. Governor made reference to PJM, our regional grid operator. Frankly, I think they dropped the ball a number of years ago by not being more proactive in protecting states' interests in the overall footprint of the grid. So we're playing catch-up to some degree. But everything the governor has spoken about are really good, common-sense guidelines for municipalities and will provide the backbone by way of the legislation that Assemblyman Bailey has quarterbacked and given birth to in the Assembly and our part in the Senate. They're very important. But we also have to be mindful of things, and this common sense approach was just needed, because technology is coming. It's always coming. So we have to adapt. The governor's pointed out the plan to adapt. Because if we don't adapt, we have to make a choice. We're either going to become an Amish community and not be part of this technology, can't do that, or we're going to get it right. And the key is getting it right. The governor campaigned on this. We support that. The legislative process supports the goals the governor has just outlined. We'll be moving legislation through our desk very shortly. And these are steps. But to all watching, there's not one simple solution here. It's comprehensive. We have to do our part. First, we stand up to protect New Jersey households, particularly ratepayers. The governor's called for that, and we're going to do that. And then we have to go to the broader picture. That's our partners that are in PJM. Not PJM, they don't see themselves as a partner, but the other states, because everyone. Data center gets built in West Virginia, it affects us. Big one, big gun, adult.

0: Delaware, it affects us. Across the river in Pennsylvania, it affects us. All these things affect us. So we have to build our way out of some of this, but that's not everything as well. We have things to do. Governor's offering real leadership. Proud to stand with her. The legislature is ready to join her in her goals. Legislation is coming. And as you all know, the legislative process isn't perfect, but we're going to work to get it the best we can. So thank you, Governor, very much, for, first of all, the invitation to be with you today. Always honored to stand with you and the leadership in this area, because this does take leadership. And New Jersey has a strong voice. But as I say to those watching from cameras, not easy. It's complicated. This is going to occur step by step. What you're hearing outlined today is an important step. And we have to follow through, stay focused on what matters, because, again, we need jobs, but we can't force people out of their homes because they can't afford to turn the lights on. That's where the delicate balance is. We're going to figure it out. Thank you, Governor. Oh, I have to introduce you, Dave.
1: That's all right.
0: Okay.
1: Good morning. I'm Assemblyman Dave Bailey, and I serve in the 3rd Legislative District along with Senator Verducelli and Assemblywoman Heather Simmons. I'm also going to use some of my notes to stay on point today and not belabor this point that's an important point to speak about. But I want to thank Governor Sherrill as well for inviting us here today and for hosting this and holding this press conference and for partnering with the legislature to establish these guardrails for the energy and water data centers consume and the burden they can place on our communities. Great to see my partner in the legislature, Assemblyman Mike Venezia, here with us today. Mike, appreciate your leadership and joining with me on the Assembly side. It is a fact that the rapid growth of data centers is straining supply and driving up the cost of electricity throughout New Jersey. There are very few times in our lives when we experience something that we can say is unprecedented. We are now experiencing that in the growth of data centers. It is a challenge across the country, but especially here in the PGM region, where we are seeing the highest concentration of data center development. However, there are steps we can take right now in New Jersey to strengthen our grid and protect our ratepayers. I commend the governor for announcing today that we are taking those steps. For the past year, I have worked in the Assembly to push for reforms in how data centers connect to the grid, and have made it my legislative priority to create these guardrails that we speak of today for data center growth in New Jersey. Tech companies and developers should be paying for data center power usage, not my constituents. In March, I passed legislation that requires data centers to pay for the power and infrastructure they say they will need, and ask developers to build new generation in order to bring data centers online. I look forward to continue to work with Senator Verducelli and Governor Sherrill as it continues moving forward through the legislative process. We are here today with shared goals: promoting economic growth, creating union jobs, and supporting local trades, providing our municipalities with a tool to pursue smart development. But on the energy front, this is simple, pure and simple. Pay for what you say you need and invest in new power. If not, you can't connect to the grid here in New Jersey. We are committed to making sure families and small businesses aren't taking the risk of data center investment and that they're left picking up the tab. I'm passionate about this because I have a commitment to a 90-year-old widow in the 3rd Legislative District. I meet with that widow every month, and she opens her electric bill in front of me. She lives on her own, on a fixed income. She's a retired nurse. She lives in the same home that she's been living in for 54 years now. And yes, every month she opens her electric bill in front of me to hold me accountable for what that bill says. Now, I'm sure there are some of you, and Governor, you may be one of them, saying, get out of here. There is no way that you are going once a month to stand in front of a 90-year-old widow and have her open her electric bill. Well, that widow happens to be my mother. So, yes, I do that. This is an urgent matter, and I want to thank Governor Sherrill for addressing it with urgency. It's now my pleasure to introduce the business manager for IBEW Local 102, Mr. David Fiore.
2: Good morning, everyone. On behalf of the International Brotherhood of Electrical Workers, I want to commend Governor Sherrill for taking a thoughtful and balanced approach on one of the fastest-growing industries shaping New Jersey's future, that's data centers and AI infrastructure. Data centers have become an important part of New Jersey's economy. There's presently over 70 data centers operating as we speak, and they've been in operation for over 20 years. They support innovation, drive technological advancement, strengthen our digital infrastructure, create opportunities and investment for job growth across our state. At the same time, they're growing energy demands and smart planning, responsible policies to ensure that the growth benefits everyone. That's why the IBEW strongly supports the governor's comprehensive four-pillar framework and guide to responsible development. First, we support establishing fair share rules that encourage data centers to bring new clean energy generation online and contribute investments into the electrical grid that we all depend on. With the right partnership between industry, labor, government, these facilities can drive infrastructure improvements that strengthen reliability, support long-term energy affordability for New Jerseyans. Second, we applaud the efforts to improve transparency through reporting requirements on the energy and water consumption and usage. Open communication and responsible planning are essential to building public trust and ensuring sustainable growth. Third, we support the development of strong statewide standards and community benefit agreements that will ensure these projects are good for the neighborhoods and communities in which they operate. Addressing impacts like noise, lighting, and infrastructure needs while creating local investments that will help communities share in the success these opportunities projects provide. Finally, we appreciate the governor's commitment to strong labor standards and focusing on good-paying union construction jobs, prevailing wage, and supporting the local skilled trades. The men and women in the New Jersey State Building Construction Trades are proud to help build the critical infrastructure that powers the innovation that keeps New Jersey competitive in today's economy. The framework creates a pathway for responsible growth, one that welcomes investment, innovation, while protecting communities and strengthening our energy infrastructure. Ensuring that working people share in the economic benefits being created, New Jersey has an opportunity to become a leader in the next generation of digital energy infrastructure, and the IBEW looks forward to working alongside the governor, industry leaders, the community, and other partners to help make that vision a reality.
3: Business manager at the International Brotherhood of Electrical Workers, David Fiore.
2: And Julie with the Sierra Club.
4: Good morning, everybody. My name is Angeli Ramos, and I serve as the director for the New Jersey Sierra Club. The Sierra Club advocates nationally and in every single state where there is data center development for strong safeguards and guardrails to ensure that these facilities are developed responsibly and can actually provide benefits to the people in the communities they operate in. I'm proud to stand here with Governor Sherrill, members of the legislature, and important people in the energy community to really drive New Jersey as a leader, yet again, in an incredibly innovative industry. Rising energy costs are on the minds of families across New Jersey, myself included. What we're talking about today is a matter of fairness. Hardworking New Jerseyans should not have to shoulder the costs of data center development. Data centers have contributed significantly to the increases we're all seeing on our electric bills. We need strong guardrails to ensure that they pay for their fair share for energy, but most importantly, infrastructure costs as well. While operating responsibly and transparently, which is severely lacking. This is a moment that clearly shows that protecting the health of our communities and our environment do not come at the expense of creating policy that promotes affordability and economic development. In fact, they support the advancement of one another. We applaud you, Governor Sherrill, for announcing this comprehensive four-pillar approach to ensure data center accountability, establishing fair share rules so data centers bring their own clean energy and contribute investments to the grid we share and to help lower the costs. Enacting measures to improve transparency, starting with requirements to report the purpose of the data center. What are they? What are they for? As well as their energy and water usage, particularly in the drought that we've been experiencing for the last 2 years here in New Jersey. Incredibly important. directing the development of strong statewide standards and guidelines for community benefit agreements to ensure these facilities address the impacts of noise, light, heat, and pollution. Securing commitments around labor to create good-paying construction jobs and support prevailing wages in local trades. Innovation does not have to and should not come at the expense of our communities, the well-being of New Jersey families, and our environment. Those guardrails are a significant step forward. We look forward to supporting ongoing efforts to hold data centers accountable. And thank you, Governor Sherrill, for your leadership.
5: Hi, good morning. I am Mike Stanzilis, the mayor of Mount Arlington. And Governor Sherrill, thank you for your leadership on this and for bringing together labor, environmental advocates, legislators, and local government around an issue that will shape New Jersey's future for decades to come. I also want to commend Governor Sherrill for making New Jersey a leader in our region to put forward a comprehensive framework for responsible data center and AI infrastructure development. And that really matters. So because New Jersey has this opportunity not just to participate in the future of artificial intelligence, but to help lead it responsibly. So as a mayor, I see conversations throughout the lens of my residents and our communities. And these people want, they want economic opportunity. They want affordability, and they want good jobs, right? But they also want transparency, accountability, and confidence that development is happening responsibly. And they deserve that. So data centers are becoming, you know, an essential infrastructure for our entire economy. About 15 years ago, if you remember, the United States made a major commitment to cloud infrastructure and hyperscale data centers. And because we embraced that opportunity, America became the global leader in cloud computing, software innovation, and digital services. Today, we are standing at another transformational moment, and that, of course, is artificial intelligence. Now, the reality is very simple. If New Jersey and the United States do not build the infrastructure necessary to support AI and advanced computing, somebody else will. And that goes, the investment goes out the window with it, the jobs, the innovation, and long-term economic leadership that will define the next generation's economy. But communities and mayors across this entire state also have the right to ask tough questions. So how will projects impact our neighborhoods? How will energy demands be managed? How will issues like noise, lighting, water usage, and the environmental impact be addressed? These are definitely legitimate questions, and we need to have answers. The good news is that modern technology and responsible planning can address many of these concerns. Newer facilities are becoming dramatically more efficient, more energy efficient, and advanced cooling systems now recycle water through closed-loop systems rather than relying on continuous water consumption. So there's a lot of optionality out there that needs to be explored, like we discussed earlier, Assemblyman. That's why Governor Sherrill's framework is so important, because we need clear standards, we need transparency, we need fair share investment, and we need strong community benefit agreements. And municipalities need support, so local leaders, like myself, we go to the negotiating table with a position of strength, and that is ensuring data centers contribute fairly to the resources they rely on and that our communities share directly in the benefits of AI innovation. Now, this should not be framed as a choice between protecting our communities and the economy, right? This is not an us versus them. We can have it both ways. We can do both. And New Jersey can lead the nation in responsible AI infrastructure development, creating good-paying jobs, strengthening our economy, modernizing our infrastructure, ensuring that communities share directly in the benefits of this technology revolution. We can either help shape this future responsibly or watch what happens because someone else will. So I want to thank Governor Sherrill for making this happen, taking a responsible role of leadership here in New Jersey. Thank you very much.
6: Okay, members of the press, we're going to take on-topic questions here, and then afterwards we'll take the off-topic away, which is the on-topic for
7: us. Governor, I've heard several town meetings where people have packed the room concerns about water, electricity, the impact it's going to have on their neighborhoods. I'm curious, first, communities don't specifically in your plan, how this concern. Second, I've also heard from a lot of people, specifically in Wyoming, where they already have the media being built right now, and they're dealing with blood and noise, and they're very upset about it, and they feel like they didn't have that to say before it was actually being constructed. I'm curious what you say to people who think these guardrails are too late.
8: We are putting these guardrails in place because we've heard of, from so many towns about the concerns they have, and without a clear path forward on how towns can engage on community benefit agreements, have transparency on electricity and water usage, knowing that data centers in our state aren't going to drive power bills higher. Without all of this protection from the state, I think communities are really not willing to move forward. And we know that if we don't do that, as you heard from Mike, I mean, we are going to give away the jobs of the future and the opportunity of the future. So what this plan lays out is a very clear pathway to prevent some of the some of what you've seen in communities where there haven't been these sort of agreements, that community hasn't felt like they've been able to weigh in appropriately and have transparency on what's happening. So that's why, you know, we immediately got to work as we got into office and I started to hear this. I'm not the 10-year plan governor, I'm the do-it-now governor, and that's what we're doing right now.
6: So I was asking about a moratorium potentially on new centers coming in, and obviously you talked about the economic impact of jobs and all that. Is that a consideration for that?
8: What we're looking at here is a pathway forward, because we think we can do both. You know, I think what you see here, it's really a great group of people coming together, and I think that's what New Jersey does so incredibly well, is not have everyone operate from their own stovepipe, but understanding that as the most densely populated state in the nation, we need to come together if we're going to chart a path forward. So to have mayors and members of the state legislature, to have labor, to have environmental protection agencies here all together charting out this future, we very much believe that all our problems are solvable. We just need to come to the table to solve them. That's what this plan does. I'm proud because I think it is the most comprehensive plan that's been put forward on data centers in the nation, and once again shows New Jersey's willingness to engage in the really tough problems and chart out opportunity for our future here.
3: Democratic New Jersey Governor Mikey Sherrill.
8: I think what you're seeing from towns is a really strong pushback. I think data centers understand that if they try to do that, they're going to see their opportunities in our state shutting down very quickly, which is why we've had outreach from data centers about, you know, what it would take to bring communities on board. That's why we are laying this out. That's why we've met with mayors. We've met with communities. That's why we've met with environmental groups. That's why we've met with labor, to make sure that everybody has a seat at the table so we can own our future. You know, something that was really interesting to me as I started to talk to people engaged in the technologies of the future, one gentleman said, look, we can either be controlled by AI, or we can control our future and dictate how we're going to utilize AI and what it's going to look like. And that's what we're doing here. We are not going to be beholden to big tech. We are going to chart our path forward here in New Jersey.
6: Does today's announcement have anything to do with Kenilworth meeting being canceled? And how much electricity will Kenilworth have planned?
8: Today's announcement comes from our long work to drive down costs here in New Jersey, and to be responsive to the concerns of the people of New Jersey. And it's sort of this plan started with really the understanding of, if we are going to drive down utility costs, it can't simply be expanding production. It also, we have to address the demand side. Because as you heard some of these numbers on where, you know, I think 70% of increase we were seeing with data centers, so we're seeing huge numbers, and with that kind of demand, we're simply not going to put that on ratepayers to supply. So we need to make sure that those data centers are bringing their own energy. But at the same time, we want to understand, you know, what their utility usage is, what their water usage is. So that lays this out for towns to really understand. And then finally, we also want to make sure that towns are benefiting broadly from this kind of, you know, if they're going to negotiate a data center in their community. But we also understand in too many cases, towns feel like, yeah, you give us all these permissions, but we don't have the expertise for these complicated negotiations with sometimes very huge companies and corporations, which is why DCA, Jacqueline Suarez, our commissioner, has been working on sort of a model plan. And then Evan Weiss at the EDA right here has been working to say, and then we'll provide expertise on some of those more complicated negotiations. So what a community benefit agreement would look like is you can say something along the lines of, look, you're building a data center, and we want to move AI into the curriculum at our school. So we need compute power, and we want you guys to train us on that. Or you could say, yeah, that's great. We need a new community center in this town, and we'd like you to provide that. So in this way, towns can kind of chart out the best path forward for themselves.
9: Governor, how do you balance the requests and the needs of the people and environmental concerns versus the need for advancing technology and data? I mean, we all use our phones. We all use companies like Amazon services, like AI services, like ChatGPT. How do these measures ensure that 10 years from now, we're in a different place technologically, that we're not limiting our capabilities down?
8: This is how. This is how we're charting out the balance of doing both. This is why we have everybody at the table, so that we get this right. Because you have pointed out the exact focus that we have here in New Jersey, and that's making sure that as we see this new economic future, that New Jersey's leading it, that we're not being left behind in the new economy, that our kids are going to have the best jobs in the future right here in New Jersey. At the same time, this is... You know, this is, like I said, the most densely populated state in the nation. We have not a lot of open space. We have some really difficult environmental and climate challenges with the rise in sea level, the state that is really most affected by climate change here in New Jersey. And so we need to also make sure that as we are building this future, we're doing so in a way that makes sure we're protecting our environment, we're protecting our communities, we're protecting them from light pollution, we're protecting their water sources, that kind of thing. So this plan is how we move forward, solve for that, and are able to do both.
9: Thank you very much.
8: Thank you.
3: Democratic New Jersey Governor Mikey Sherrill making an announcement on regulatory guidelines for data centers. She was joined by two members of the New Jersey State Legislature, the mayor of Mount Arlington, New Jersey, and a representative of the Sierra Club, as well as a representative of the International Brotherhood of Electrical Workers. Coming up in about half an hour on C-SPAN Radio, live coverage of a speech by Federal Reserve Board member Lisa Cook.
10: Campaign 2026 is underway, and the stakes couldn't be higher. 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And the outcome of both could reshape the balance of power in Washington. Voters will also decide 36 gubernatorial contests. 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
3: The Illinois General Assembly honored Illinois Senator Dick Durbin, who also serves as Senate Majority Whip. Senator Durbin served in the U.S. House of Representatives from 1983 to 1997, and then was first elected to the Senate in 1997. He announced his retirement in April 2025. Here's Senator Durbin speaking before the Illinois General Assembly.
11: Speaker Welch, Senate President Don Harmon, Leader Cam Buckner, Senator Simmons, all who spoke. Governor, I'm honored that you're here today. Thank you for attending this ceremony. And to all of you who have gathered, members of the Supreme Court, thank you very much as well for being here. I want to acknowledge the fact that it's a singular honor to speak before this General Assembly, and it's one I never expected. Loretta is sorry she can't be here, but I want to acknowledge my son Paul, our granddaughter Jo, and Tanya for coming here and joining us on behalf of our family. Thank you so much. in the gallery and on the floor, many staff and friends who have covered me in glory for many years. Longest serving, they include Kaylee Golson, I think started in high school working for me here in Springfield. A remarkable job she does downstate. Clarisol Duque was a name that's very familiar to many of you. She is the statewide director for our office, and she's in Chicago today, called me this morning with a legislative request. And I especially want to thank Pat Suitors. Pat is from Quincy, Illinois, which he'll be quick to remind you if you don't know. Pat's done a remarkable job in Washington. Thank you so much for all that you've done for me. Missing today is Bill Houlihan, who's in Chicago recovering from a surgery. Our thoughts and prayers are with Bill and Cindy. My family story will certainly explain my values and my politics. Public service for me has been an opportunity to meet some of the most interesting and impressive people in our state and beyond. The story is simple. The Durbin side of the family arrived in this continent before we were a nation. They eventually found their way to Illinois and became prevalent in downstate Illinois. My father was born in Hamilton County, Dahlgren, Illinois. My family was raised in East St. Louis. My mother's story is quite different. At the age of two, my mother was an immigrant to this country from Lithuania, brought here by her mother with her brother and sister. I can't imagine what it was like in 1911 when the SS Maine docked in Baltimore, Maryland, and this mother with three little children, my mother, two years old, set about trying to find their way to the land of opportunity, the city of East St. Louis, Illinois. Somehow or another, she found that train. She didn't speak English. None of them did. But they made it. And it was a remarkable journey. I was lucky enough to live to the point of returning to Lithuania, actually going back to the village where my mother was born, Jurbarkas in Lithuania near the city of Kaunas. And as I was escorted into the town, I said, is there anything here today that was here in 1911 when my mother left? They pointed to the Catholic Church and said, that's where she was baptized. And they said, the city and town well is in the middle of town and it's still there. So I went down to take a look and I tried to imagine what it was like when my mother's family, the Kutkaita family, called their family members and friends together to give them the news. They'd made the decision to come to the United States of America. It was a bold decision for a poor family in a rural area, but they made it. And I wondered when it was over after that meeting in the community to discuss what they were going to do next. I wondered if those who were at the meeting, as they went home from that gathering, said to one another, can you believe this? Can you believe they're leaving that perfectly good house? They're leaving their church. They're leaving their relatives. They're going to a place where they've never been, a place where they don't even speak the language. They'll be back, but they weren't. Like so many other families represented in this chamber today, they showed extraordinary courage and determination to make it work. They didn't bring great education. They certainly had no wealth whatsoever. But I think in their way, they made this a better country. There came a time 30 years ago when I was with my mother, and I said to her at her apartment, do you have your naturalization certificate? Oh, sure, she said. I know where that is. I'd never seen it before. She had become a naturalized citizen in the United States in 1935. And so I pulled out the certificate that had a photograph of her and a little piece of paper flittered to the floor. I reached down and picked it up, and I said, Mom, what's this? She said, that's the receipt for the filing fee. It showed that it cost $2.50 to be naturalized in 1935. And I said to her, why did you keep this? And she said, if the government ever challenges me, I can prove that I paid my filing fee. That was my mom.
3: Senate Minority Whip Dick Durbin.
11: So if you visit my office in the Capitol building, one floor removed from the Senate chamber, on the credenza behind my desk is that naturalization certificate and the receipt. I put it there because I want everybody who comes into my office to realize I am proud to be the son of an immigrant.

0: So the day came when we got a call to our office about 25 years ago. It was a young woman in the city of Chicago. Her name was Teresa Lee, 17 years old. A remarkable story. A Korean American born in Brazil who was brought to Chicago on a visitor's visa by her mother and father. Her father aspired to be a minister in a church and spent his whole time looking for a church that would have him. He would drag along his little daughter, Teresa, and she would get bored and look around the churches he was visiting. Almost always, she found an old piano, and she sat down and started playing notes. Then she became part of something called the Merit Music Program. Merit Music Program in Chicago is remarkable. 3,000 public school kids each year are taught to play a musical instrument, and they are loaned an instrument for that purpose. Teresa Lee was one of them. She played the piano. She was quickly recognized as being extraordinary. And as a high school student, played with the Chicago Symphony. How about that? So they kept encouraging her, keep going to school, keep going to music school, go to the best, Juilliard, Manhattan Conservatory. She sat down to fill out the applications, and there was a question she didn't know the answer to. Your citizenship, your nationality. She said to her mother, "What am I supposed to put here?" Her mother said, "I don't know. We brought you to this country at the age of 2. We never filed any papers. I don't know what to do next." A friend suggested the thing to do next was to call Senator Durbin. Well, she called, and lucky for me, the phone call was taken by Clarisol Duque. We quickly looked at the law, and the law was clear. This young girl had one option, and that was to leave the United States for 10 years and to apply to come back. When Clarisol told me that, I said, "That can't be true." She said, "That's the law, boss." And I said, "Then the law needs to change." And that's when we wrote and introduced the DREAM Act and said, if you're brought here as a child, your family made the decision, and you've gone to school, not committed any serious crime of any nature, you deserve a chance, a pathway to citizenship. That's the DREAM Act. I can recall the first year that I introduced it, Orrin Hatch was the Republican senator from Utah. He called me, and he was angry. Usually a mild-mannered guy, but he was upset with me. He said, "You stole my idea. The DREAM Act was my idea." And I said, "Well, since the Republicans were in the majority at the time, I told him, you should be the lead sponsor. I'll just co-sponsor it with you. We'll do it together." So that's the way it started. Orrin Hatch and Dick Durbin as co-sponsors of the DREAM Act. 2 years later, Senator Hatch said, "I don't think I want to put my name on that bill anymore." 2 years after that, he was opposed to the bill. I kept working at it in so many different ways, trying to pass it. It finally reached a point where I thought, I've got to get this done because so many people are counting on this. And so I called a fellow who used to be a colleague of mine in the Senate and was a co-sponsor of the DREAM Act when he was there by the name of Barack Obama. He had moved on to a new position in government, which was a good one. He was president of the United States. And I said, "Can you do anything by executive order to help the Dreamers?" And that's when he came up with DACA. DACA, at its best, was helping 900,000 young people in America, giving them the legal right to work without fear of deportation. It was a remarkable program. They had to renew the DACA status every 2 years. Go through a criminal background check, pay a $600 fee, and they did it year after year. And then, of course, with the election of a certain president, it became impossible to register for DACA or re-register for DACA, more difficult this day. When I think about what I'm going to miss the most about retirement, it's the fact that at least during this period of time as senator, I've had a chance to help so many people. I don't know that I will ever find anything that has such a dramatic impact on individuals and their opportunities and rights. I'm still committed to the DREAM Act, and I hope that you'll join me in that commitment. It was a bipartisan measure, and it should be a bipartisan measure. These DACA people are serving America in so many ways, as teachers and doctors and nurses and policemen and members of our military, you name it, they're doing all those jobs. They just want a chance to be part of America, and it's not too much to ask. Let me tell you another story. I'm going to try to wrap this up without going on too long. When I was growing up in East St. Louis, Illinois, my father got sick with lung cancer. He was 53 years old. He smoked 2 packs of cigarettes a day. I remember it so well because it was devastating to lose him and to watch him pass away in that hospital in East St. Louis. I decided I wasn't going to touch a cigarette because I knew what it did to my dad, but I didn't know what else was in store. When I was elected to the U.S. House of Representatives in 1983, served in 83, we had orientation. I remember the whip of the House, Tom Foley from the state of Washington, spoke to the Democratic new members and basically said to them, one last point. We've got a lot of Southern Democrats. They're much more conservative than most of the party. We do our best to understand their economic situation. So please lay off of tobacco. Don't do anything that could anger the people who are growing tobacco. We need to keep these members in our ranks. Well, I listened to him and disagreed with him. I looked for opportunities. It wasn't easy. Big Tobacco was the most powerful lobby on Capitol Hill. But there came a day when I was flying from Phoenix to Chicago, and I got to the gate late, and for any of you younger folks, you can't believe this could happen, but you came racing in with 20 minutes before the plane took off, buy a ticket, get a boarding pass, and make it to the gate in time. That was before TSA and a lot of things happened. So I was at Phoenix, and I said to this lady, I need to catch that 9:30 plane. And she said, well, look, and she goes on the computer, and she comes back to me, and she says, I found you a seat. And I looked at her, and I said, this is a middle seat in the smoking section? She said, that's all we got. And I said,
1: Illinois Senator Dick Durbin.
0: You can do? And she said, no, but Congressman, there's something you can do. So I got in on the plane, sat in that center seat between 2 chain-smoking sumo wrestlers. I thought to myself, there's got to be a better way. So I went on to introduce banning smoking on airplanes. I didn't have a chance. I didn't have much of a chance. The leadership on both parties opposed me. But by several political quirks, I actually got my amendment to the floor to vote on it. And then I realized that I had the upper hand. This was the largest frequent flyer club in America. And they were sick and tired of smoke on airplanes. And they joined me, and we passed the ban on smoking on airplanes. And then started taking tobacco seriously in a lot of other ways. At the time, it's hard to believe, but at the time, 36 years ago, 27% of high school students smoked tobacco products, cigarettes. We went after them, the companies that were marketing to our kids. And as a result, we changed the marketing, and today that number is 2%, from 27 to 2%. Before I rest on my laurels, I will tell you that unfortunately, cigarettes have been replaced by vaping. Vaping is over 20% now in schools across America. And the decision of the administration 3 weeks ago to increase the number of fruit-flavored vaping devices is an invitation for more kids to start vaping. This is dangerous. I hope that you'll feel as I do and do something about it at the state level. But it's a challenge that we continue to face. So with that change in the law and the change in the aircraft, I think we made it more enjoyable to travel across the country. I've got a long list of things that I wanted to mention to you, but I'm not going to do it because I know you have an important work to do. But I do want to mention a couple of them very quickly. It was about 3 years ago that I went to Carbondale, and I met the new mayor of Carbondale, Carolyn Harvey. Carolyn is a great person. Some of you know her. She was on the Carbondale City Council when the mayor resigned, and she was elevated as temporary mayor. She is a retired employee of SIU Carbondale. So I went to her office, as I said, 2 or 3 years ago, and I said, okay, Mayor Harvey, You got a senator in front of you. What's your ask? Everybody's got an ask. What is it? She said two words. Pediatric dentistry. I said, pediatric dentistry? She said, do you know what it takes for kids on Medicaid to get dental care? You can make an appointment for that kid's toothache and wait 4 months before he'll see a dentist. And then if they agree to do some work on that child, they have to wait a year or more to get that work done. A year with a toothache? Can you fashion that as a parent or grandparent? I can't imagine it. I told her, I said, I'll try to help. Well, just a few weeks ago in Marion, Illinois, thanks to the efforts of the local folks, and I'm going to get the name of this organization correctly, the Illinois Healthcare Foundation, we opened a pediatric dental clinic in Marion. There's a fellow named Scott Beach. Scott, I've known since he was born here in Springfield. His dad was a volunteer in my campaign. He's now a dentist working on Medicaid patients. Do you know what percentage of dentists in the state of Illinois take a Medicaid patient? 14. 14% will even take a patient. So we opened the clinic in Marion, and just several days ago we got the authorization for a new clinic at OSF Hospital in Peoria. So we're doing our best. But I commend you to take a look at this. I know Governor and I have talked about it. It's a tough ask. And consider the fact that in Washington we just decided to cut Medicaid by $1 trillion. $1 trillion, that's federal talk. $1 trillion over the next 5 years. So we're not making it any easier for you as members of the legislature to provide Medicaid assistance for whatever it may be. I do hope that you'll consider working on this thing. Let me say just the last word or two. Of all the issues that come to you, one of the most interesting I faced is to stop one damn fish from getting in Lake Michigan. I can't tell you how many millions of dollars we have spent for poison, for electroshock, for disco bubble machines. We've tried everything, and we've done it. But there's a major project that's still pending. Governor, thank you for your leadership on Brandon Road. It's really been helpful. I want to close on a serious note here. The list of things which I've been involved in is very long, as you can tell. I do not deserve all the credit by any means. I helped, but any success was a team effort. Many of you were an important part of it. Each of us hopes to leave some sort of legacy from our time in office. Any legacy I leave will start with 3,000 office interns, including Mike Simmons, Cam Buckner, and many others. They have been given an opportunity to get their foot in the door. They liked what they saw. They made a life choice that'll be so much different than it might have been. Recognition has been given to Loretta's group, iWill, and the iWill Training Academy. I want to mention a name which is familiar to all of you now, should be. Barbara Flynn Curry was one of the early founders of that. Former Congresswoman Sherry Bustos, a graduate. In addition to that, our Lieutenant Governor, Juliana Stratton, is a graduate of the iWill program. Now let me get serious for a minute and tell you this. I want to close on a very serious issue. The oaths of office that you take and I take, we swear and declare our support for a document, the Constitution of the United States. One of the fundamentals of a constitutional democracy is the integrity of elections, that losers will accept results. Since John Adams succeeded President George Washington, we have accepted the finality of the election process throughout our 250-year history. Today we meet 5 months before a national election. Debates in Congress and contests in our courts indicate this next election may be challenged in ways we have never seen before in our history. Abraham Lincoln, in a House divided speech that he gave here in Springfield, gave a grim warning that the divisions in America over the issue of slavery could destroy our nation. We see similar divisions today. The challenge we face in the days ahead could be just as serious. I hope that those of us blessed to live in this land of Lincoln will remember his warnings in 1858 and his counsel to those who lead this nation in our time. In closing, my life has been genuinely enriched by helping people from our great state and nation. I hope that yours will be as well. Thank you.
1: Democratic Illinois Senator Dick Durbin speaking before the Illinois General Assembly. The General Assembly invited Senator Durbin to speak in honor of his upcoming retirement. Senator Durbin served in the U.S. House of Representatives from 1983 to 1997 and then was first elected to the Senate in 1997. Coming up any minute, we will go to the Stanford Institute for Economic Policy Research for remarks from Federal Reserve Board Member Lisa Cook.
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6: 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For those of you who know us, welcome back. For those of you who are new, welcome in. Let me take a few minutes to tell you about our institute. So CEPR is the Stanford Institute for Economic Policy Research, and our mission, as our name suggests, is to advance economic policy through rigorous, nonpartisan economic research. We go about this in three ways. First, we prepare the next generation of economic thinkers. We run programs for everybody from undergrads who are doing their first research project to postdocs and young scholars who are writing their first breakthrough papers. Our goal is to attract the best students to economics, to train them in sound research methodologies and framework, and to launch them on careers in the academy, in business, and in government. Second, we seek to advance sound, fact-based economic policy through everything from lifting up the world-class economic research happening here on campus. We do this through printed publications, through our audio podcast, and through video. And we do this by economic modeling, by building connective tissue with policymakers so we can advise them on their most pressing issues. Last and not least, we host stimulating events on pressing economic issues. The goal is to bring together leaders from government, business, and the academy with diverse perspectives, and to go beyond the headlines to have meaningful, fact-based debates on what matters. Today, in that vein, we're hosting our Spring Policy Forum on the financial system at what I think is a fascinating moment for the industry. Right now, all around us, new technologies are reshaping in finance in ways that offer the prospect of enhanced access, increased competition, and greater efficiency. Yet these technologies also raise important questions about consumer protection, stability, and governance. The purpose of today's conference is to go beyond the sound bites and the headlines, to engage in these developments and trade-offs in a clear and rigorous manner. We are fortunate to have an exceptional group of speakers from government, industry, and the academy with us. I'll be kicking things off by moderating our opening keynote with Federal Reserve Board Governor Dr. Lisa Cook. We then have three expert panels, the first on private credit and the changing structure of capital allocation, the second on digital assets and stablecoin, and the third on the emerging role of AI in finance. We will end the day with a closing keynote fireside chat with Randy Quarles, former vice chair for supervision at the Federal Reserve. A few quick thank yous and then we'll get started. First, I want to thank our supporters. You are the engine that powers everything that we do. I am grateful for all that you do to support CEPR, including the event today. Second, I want to thank the speakers. Ramin tells me that 9 of you flew across the country to be with us today, and we are particularly thankful for your contribution of time and expertise. Last but not least, I want to thank Ramin Talui. Ramin is a distinguished policy fellow here at CEPR. He has a deep background in both finance and government. He's the architect of today's event and mobilized the terrific lineup of speakers we have with you today. So with those remarks, let me move directly to the opening keynote. We are delighted to welcome Fed Governor Dr. Lisa Cook to deliver some remarks and then to engage in a question and answer session with me, including with some questions that some of you have sent to us. So Dr. Cook received her BA in philosophy at Spelman College, a BA in philosophy, politics, and economics, PPE, from Oxford, where she was a Marshall Scholar. On a podcast, she said she started seriously considering a PhD in economics when she was hiking Mount Kilimanjaro. I hope it was the clarity of the experience and not the lack of oxygen at altitude that piqued your interest in our profession. But she did transition from philosophy to the worldly philosophy of economics. She received her PhD in a school not too far from here. She's held positions. It's like Voldemort, right? You can't say it out loud. Held positions at Harvard. She was at the Hoover Institute for 3 years at Michigan State. She directed the AEA summer program for underrepresented minority students, which is a crown jewel of the profession, has been an accelerant for the careers of countless students, including many students I've had the privilege to work with. Thank you for that. And I discovered in my background research, she's a remarkable polyglot. She speaks French, Russian, Spanish, and Wolof, four more languages than I can speak. With those remarks, we're delighted to have you. I think you're going to start with a prepared speech, and then we'll flip to the Q&A.
7: Okay.
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1: AP News, I'm Haya Pintuani. AP Washington correspondent Sagar Meghani reports, President Trump says the pivotal midterm elections are not on his mind as he deals with the Iran war.
2: The war is politically unpopular for Republicans hoping to hold their slim majorities. After saying over the weekend a deal is largely negotiated, the president acknowledged at a cabinet meeting there's more to do with Iran.
3: They're negotiating on fumes.
2: And should not try to outweigh him.
3: He's got the midterms. I don't care about the midterms.
2: He won't simply settle.
3: I didn't do this to get a crummy agreement.
2: With Pentagon Chief Pete Hegseth sitting alongside, the president says it has to be perfect. If not,
3: then the man on my left is going to finish him off.
2: Sagar Meghani, Washington.
1: A Trump administration official says they're planning to send Americans who are exposed to Ebola while abroad to a new facility in Kenya instead of flying them home to the United States. In an AP interview, Dr. Craig Spencer, a public health professor and emergency medicine doctor at Brown University who survived Ebola in 2014, says it's unrealistic to believe you can keep Ebola out because that's not how it works.
4: Not bringing or not even being willing to consider bringing Americans infected with Ebola back to the United States, or not even being willing to consider Americans who may have been exposed to Ebola back to the United States, is a moral abdication of what this country owes its own.
1: AP's Lisa Dwyer reports that authorities have nabbed two suspects wanted for burglarizing the homes of U.S. athletes.
5: Argentine police have arrested two Chilean citizens at a Buenos Aires bus station, suspected of being part of a transnational crime gang that targeted the homes of NFL stars Patrick Mahomes and Travis Kelce, and NBA players Luka Doncic and Mike Conley Jr.
1: This is AP News.
0: And this is C-SPAN Radio. Now back to Federal Reserve Board Governor Lisa Cook.
6: Thank you for that kind introduction, Neil. Being back on Stanford's campus is always an honor and conjures up great memories. I spent several formative years here, first as a student in the AEA summer program, which prepares students to pursue graduate study in economics, and then as a national fellow at the Hoover Institution. To say these stints at Stanford were transformative would be an understatement. The summer program prepared me and set me on a new intellectual and career journey, and my 3 years here as a postdoc set out an entirely new line of inquiry and research. In fact, I started my research on patents and innovation, or the economics of innovation here, and benefited greatly from my interaction with economists here at CEPR, the economics department, the business school, the law school, Hoover, and this included Ken Arrow, Tim Bresnahan, Jeremy Bulow, Milton Friedman, Abner Greif, Mitch Polinsky, Paul Romer, and Gavin Wright. For my decades spent in the Bay Area, here and at Berkeley, the school that shall not be named, but I witnessed how seriously new ideas are taken, examined, implemented, and spread. It is always invigorating to return to such a center of innovation. I applaud CEPR for holding this event to discuss AI and its power to influence the trajectory of the economy and transform the financial system. I know many in this room are grappling with how to harness this technology's obvious multidimensional promise while being mindful of important risks. Having adopted machine learning in the AEA summer program in 2018 when I was director and having used it in my own research before coming to the Fed, I arrived at the Board of Governors in 2022 raising questions about and urging the study and adoption of AI. So rest assured, policymakers at the Federal Reserve are also deeply engaged. Today, I will start by offering my latest economic outlook, with a focus on implications for AI for both sides of our dual mandate of maximum employment and price stability. Then, consistent with my longstanding support for responsible innovation, I will address the benefits AI could deliver for the financial system before addressing some of the risks and vulnerabilities the technology presents to financial stability. I will conclude by sharing how the Fed itself is embracing the power of AI to help ensure that

0: financial system remain sound and resilient. To set the stage, I will begin with my economic outlook. Allow me to begin with inflation. Inflation is clearly moving in the wrong direction. Based on the latest data, it is estimated that the PCE price index rose 3.8% over the 12 months ending in April. That reading is well above our 2% target. The recent rise in gasoline prices due to the conflict in Iran was the primary driver. But even when one excludes the volatile food and energy components, core PCE inflation is estimated to have risen by 3.3% over the last 12 months ending in April, its highest reading since 2023. Inflation has been pushed up by shocks that should, in theory, be temporary and short-lived. Tariffs should also result in a one-time shift upwards in the price level, and the effects of tariffs on inflation should begin to abate soon. The path of energy prices is tied to the ongoing conflict, the results of which are highly uncertain. Still, most forecasters and market participants, as reflected in oil futures, expect that oil and gasoline prices should decline to some extent by the end of the year. Nonetheless, even temporary and short-lived shocks should influence inflation over the medium term. Firms may embed these shocks into their pricing decisions, and workers may incorporate them into wage negotiations. Moreover, yet another shock to prices could be layered on from the heightened investment demand due to AI. To date, companies have announced more than $1.5 trillion in data center plans, only a small portion of which have been realized. Those figures suggest that substantial AI-related investment remains in the pipeline from the data centers alone. Effects of this demand on prices are apparent. Prices have risen significantly for chips, other high-tech equipment, and software. Wages in specialty trades and construction have picked up notably. Electricity and water prices have each increased about 5% over the past year. Further, in the coming years, firms may expand along the intensive margin, but they may also expand along the extensive margin and undertake new AI-related capital expenditure, such as in robotics. In contrast to inflation, the labor market appears to be largely stable. The unemployment rate, 4.3% in April, has remained unchanged on net since last summer. The rate is in line with estimates of the natural rate of unemployment, suggesting that the supply and demand of labor are roughly balanced. Despite some high-profile announcements of layoffs, initial claims for unemployment insurance remain low and stable. However, I view the downside risks to the labor market as being elevated. One factor is heightened uncertainty about output due to the conflict in the Middle East. A softening in demand could lead to a softening in the labor market. Uncertainty may also weigh on firms' hiring plans, which may be one reason for the current low-hire environment. Furthermore, I have been and will continue to be highly attentive to AI developments and how they will affect the labor market. We could be approaching the most significant reorganization of work in generations. Even if, in the long run, new jobs are created, I'm aware that the timing and cost of benefits of AI may differ.
1: Federal Reserve Board Member Lisa Cook.
0: Typically, AI-related job loss could precede job gains. Although we do not have conclusive evidence of this occurring yet, it may still be on the horizon, and increased churn in the labor market could be anticipated. Businesses are adopting AI at an increasing rate, but many have not yet used it to change the way they organize work. Indeed, the vast majority of small business respondents in the Federal Reserve's 2025 Small Business Credit Survey say that their labor costs have not changed as a result of AI. Yet many businesses I hear from expect that AI will lead them to fundamentally change their business practices in the future. Finally, I will turn to economic growth. Here, I am optimistic. Over the past year, GDP growth has remained robust. Labor productivity growth has exceeded its pre-pandemic average. I do not need to report this in the middle of Silicon Valley, but business creation has remained high. Having done research on innovation and its macroeconomic effects for the 20 years before I came to the Fed, I believe AI is a technology like no other I have seen in my lifetime. But as a student of Paul Romer and endogenous growth more generally, I've been waiting for this moment when the post-World War II investment in knowledge in the knowledge economy would increase the arrival rate of ideas. As firms incorporate AI more systematically into their production processes, I expect that AI will further boost productivity growth, contributing to my expectation that GDP will grow robustly in the near to medium term. What does this mean for monetary policy? I see elevated risks to both sides of our mandate. And from a risk management perspective, our current course of action is to hold rates steady. However, I want to be clear about my risk assessment. The risks remain tilted toward higher inflation. In my baseline forecast, disinflation should resume in remain stable without having to lower rates. After 5 years of above-target inflation, I am particularly attuned to the risk that elevated inflation will become embedded in price and wage-setting behavior. As such, I am prepared to raise rates if the expected disinflation does not appear in a timely manner. Likewise, I will continue to monitor labor market developments as well and would be prepared to adjust my policy stance downward should the labor market deteriorate. I will now turn to the theme of this conference, AI's effect on innovation, resilience, and risk in the financial system. I am excited to discuss this topic for at least two reasons. First, as an economist who began studying the economics of innovation in earnest on this campus some time ago, I see great benefit that could come from the financial system from AI. Second, I serve as chair of the Federal Reserve Board's Financial Stability Committee, and so as a policymaker, figuring out how to encourage innovation while ensuring the risks are contained and the system remains resilient is a major preoccupation. Overall, I would like to stress that I believe in experimentation. This approach thrives in Silicon Valley, and we are embracing it at the Fed as well. That is why I co-founded the Emerging Tech Economic Research Network, the system-wide effort to share AI research and results of AI experiments, and also why I have been encouraged to see staff at the Fed looking for ways to adopt AI technology in new and imaginative ways over the past several years. Not every effort will be a success, and as I learned from my training here and at Berkeley, that is okay. We are seeing results from this experimentation-driven mindset, which I will talk about shortly after I discuss the broader benefits of AI-driven innovation in the financial system. I am optimistic about AI's promise to boost productivity and increase the arrival rate of ideas, which will support growth, lead to the creation of new firms that will disseminate new ideas and produce new jobs and put downward pressure on inflation. Within the financial sector specifically, I'm excited about the benefits from AI we are beginning to see. The financial sector is adapting to the current generation of AI tools and increasing its adoption, initially in highly manual or resource-intensive areas. This transition includes in compliance functions, call centers, and back-office operations. Generating novel analytics has also become faster and more flexible. Using AI as a coding tool is helping the financial sector tackle age-old problems such as updating legacy code and integrating systems. Next-generation models should more broadly adopt and integrate into client and market-facing applications. Large technology and financial services firms, those who provide the hardware, software, and systems that underlie much of the global economy, use advanced AI tools to scan for potential cyber vulnerabilities that could be exploited. Further, AI adoption offers many opportunities for our financial system to be improved. These tools could allow firms to improve access to credit, allocate capital more efficiently, and speed processes. For example, AI could enable firms to accomplish the following: develop new and better products that are more customized to individuals, broadening access to sophisticated financial products. Provide retail investors with the tools necessary to identify trends and emerging risks earlier. And leverage the benefits of efficiency gains to allow more capital to lending, to allocate more capital to lending and investment, which should lead to more economic activity and growth, as I mentioned earlier. Broadly, I see AI as stimulating economic growth, which, all else equal, should support financial stability. However, as a policymaker, I understand that innovation can lead to increased risk if not monitored appropriately. I think about this likelihood both through the lens of AI's interactions with longstanding vulnerabilities and of the risk of a hypothetical AI shock would present to the system. AI might introduce vulnerabilities to the financial system through a number of channels. One of the most commonly cited is the increased prevalence of AI-driven algorithmic trading. Traditional algorithms are fast, simple rules operating at nanosecond frequencies, but they are relatively rigid and hard-coded. Gen AI and machine learning add self-learning based on historical experience, adaptation based on current market conditions, and analysis of unstructured data such as text. Policymakers and academics have noted that, increasingly, AI-driven algo trading may generate financial stability risks, such as more correlated trading, endogenous model collusion, potential market manipulation, and greater market concentration.
1: Federal Reserve Board Governor Lisa Cook.
0: Another potential risk comes from the probability that AI may displace or disrupt entire sectors. For example, concerns about AI disruption risk have affected speculative-grade bonds in the technology sector, where spreads have increased, as our financial stability report noted earlier this month. These trends reflect AI disruption concerns in the software industry and arose after a large AI firm introduced products aimed at that sector. Concerns about credit exposure to software also contributed to the wave of redemptions that have put significant pressure on both traded and non-traded perpetual business development companies in recent months. Another emerging trend that may have implications for financial stability relates to the fact that firms are increasingly tapping debt markets to finance the capital investments related to AI infrastructure. Many of the hyperscaler firms have executed large investment-grade bond deals in recent months to fund AI capital expenditures. In addition, smaller data center developers are raising debt from private debt funds, as well as asset-backed credit markets to fund their investments. While many of the largest investors are also strong borrowers, the increasing use of leverage to finance investments in an emerging technology carries risk, and a sustained boom in debt issuance could eventually represent a financial stability concern. I will note that even under very ambitious investment and debt issuance projections, we would be unlikely to return to peak leverage levels observed before the global financial crisis. And of course, we cannot talk about risk without discussing cyber risk. Recent advances in the ability of LLMs and agentic AI systems to detect, exploit, and create new vulnerabilities have introduced new challenges in safeguarding system security for financial institutions, infrastructure, and third-party service providers. Very powerful AI tools, such as Anthropic's Mythos preview model, have demonstrated the ability to detect previously undetectable vulnerabilities in software applications that support important and widely used computer systems. Non-malicious cyber events, such as software malfunctions, we call them updates on three-day weekends, have also caused disruptions to the provision of financial services. AI can make developing software, particularly writing code, faster and easier. However, by contributing to the rapid proliferation of code, the aggressive use of AI may indirectly strain current security review processes. The ultimate implications of AI for cybersecurity remain unclear. Advanced AI coding agents can be used to enhance the security of many important computer systems to prevent future AI-related cyber attacks. It remains possible that AI makes financial institutions more resilient regarding cyber attack vulnerabilities. Just like the financial firms and other entities across the economy, the Fed is also looking to responsibly deploy AI to advance our mission and to improve our own work. To be clear, as I said at the NBER Summer Institute last year, the Federal Open Market Committee is not using AI in developing or setting policy. But many parts of the Fed system are using AI for a variety of other tasks, particularly in the area of financial stability. And we already see tangible benefits. By using AI ourselves, we can improve our analysis of the financial sector and are better able to highlight vulnerabilities, whether they are new ones introduced by AI or old ones that we may have missed. The use of AI can make us better at our job with enhanced monitoring and improved analysis. I would like to share two specific ways we are using AI to advance our critical mission of monitoring financial stability. First, newly formed teams of experts within the Division of Financial Stability are analyzing technological risks to financial stability. These collaborative groups assess how cyber, AI, and quantum computing create both vulnerabilities and opportunities. For example, economists Anne Lungard Hansen at the Richmond Fed and Sung-Young Lee at the board have investigated the effect of generative AI adoption on financial stability through laboratory-style experiments using LLMs. Their research on herd behavior and investment decisions in a stylized lab setting found that AI agents make more rational decisions than humans. The research suggests that agents are more likely to make decisions based on data and analysis rather than simply following general market trends. This outcome could potentially lead to fewer asset bubbles arising from animal spirits. These innovative teams have also developed practical tools for our mission. One team designed a method to construct a small, cost-efficient AI model that can classify a large amount of text just as accurately as a larger model, using a technique called active knowledge distillation. The method achieves up to an 80% reduction in computation costs while maintaining accuracy. This efficiency matters. Financial stability analysis increasingly requires processing vast amounts of unstructured text data, including regulatory filings, earnings calls, and news articles. Another interesting project applied natural language processing to decades of Beige Book data, finding that even when controlling for traditional metrics, the sentiment in these anecdotal compilations provides meaningful explanatory power in forecasting recessions. Second, the staff from the board and all 12 reserve banks recently participated in an agentic AI sprint. This event encouraged experimentation and explored what agentic AI could do for financial stability analysis. It was great to see all the AI systems that could reason through problems, decide which analytical approaches to use, and complete complex tasks with minimal human intervention.
1: Federal Reserve Board Member Lisa Cook speaking at the Stanford Institute for Economic Policy Research.
0: A valuable insight we found in one of the projects was that agentic AI systems can be more systematic in identifying network-based risks than our standard approaches. This outcome was not because we do not understand their theoretical importance, but because in many cases we lack the capacity to comprehensively analyze complex empirical structural patterns of networks at scale. This type of systematic capability translates into potentially meaningful efficiency gains for financial stability work. For example, other prototypes demonstrated that they could select, run, and analyze many financial stability relevant scenarios that would be prohibitively time-consuming using traditional methods. This development enables the kind of thorough analysis that humans would struggle to complete in a reasonable time frame. However, and this is critical, systematic coverage without accuracy would be worse than a selective approach. The most promising approach is build verification into the system architecture itself. These approaches have multiple agents confer before reaching a consensus and include mechanisms that force the agents to consider contrarian perspectives. This process, in turn, can be cross-checked by researchers. If that sounds familiar at a place like Stanford, it should. The same types of methods that have yielded breakthrough thinking from humans for centuries are what I just described for AI agents. The totality of our experience with AI leads us to the conclusion that alongside experimentation, strong governance and risk management must be our foundation. The most promising approaches augment human judgment with AI capabilities while building verification into the architecture itself. The urgency is real. AI is advancing rapidly, and financial institutions are adopting these technologies apace. As policymakers, we must understand these systems through hands-on experience. By building our own AI capabilities, we gain invaluable insights into both the promise and risks these technologies bring to the financial system. With appropriate governance frameworks, autonomous intelligence can potentially expand our analytical capabilities. These tools can enhance our capacity to identify and respond to evolving threats. But we proceed with both optimism and caution, as warranted at this moment of a technological inflection point. Thank you again for the opportunity to return to Stanford and to speak at this timely and important event. I look forward to our discussion.

0: Federal Reserve Board Governor Lisa Cook is now taking her seat for a Q&A portion.
1: Thank you for those remarks. So I'm going to start with a question which I think is obligatory given the moment we're in, which is...
0: Director of the Stanford Institute for Economic Policy Research, Neil Mahoney.
1: New chair of the Federal Reserve, Kevin Warsh, was sworn in on Friday. And the term inflection point is overused, but on a number of metrics we're in a interesting point for the Fed. As you said in your comments, inflation is now rising long-term. Treasury bond yields are rising. How do we think about sort of the leadership transition and continuity in the context of these strains to the dual mandate? Maybe digging in on what you said up front.
2: Mm-hmm. So first, I know that Chairman Warsh has deep ties to the Stanford community, so I think that experience will hold him in good stead, and we thank you for sharing him with us. So I can't speak for him, but I can tell you what I have observed when I joined the Fed. The human capital there is so important. The staff are deeply committed to doing research that is based in data, based in analysis, and they are deeply committed as public servants. And I think that he will find this as he returns to the Fed. He probably saw it when he was the Fed governor. But I think this is going to be, I think, the most special constant that remains at the Fed when he arrives. And I think that he will try to keep this spirit alive, and I hope so. And that's how we rolled at the Fed.
1: I love it. And there's many Stanford and Berkeley and many other fantastic PhD grads working in the Federal Reserve System. I ask you, from your perspective, as you're looking forward at the macro economy. And, you spoke about risks to both sides of the mandate. What are the indicators that are going to be top of mind for you in assessing sort of where the economy is heading?
2: So as I said in my speech, one thing I'm paying close attention to is the PCE index and especially the core PCE index. If you're seeing the highest levels than you've seen for much of my time at the Fed, then that's alarming. And certainly I was saying that this is moving in the wrong direction. One of the things that I'm very attuned to is inflation expectations. Mm-hmm. And what you don't want to see is inflation expectations getting incorporated into the decisions of firms and into the wage behavior of workers. So I'm watching that very carefully. I'm also watching the price of oil. Want to make sure that this is going down, and I'm also watching, if that starts going in the wrong direction, if it takes a long time, this can be problematic, not just in the short run. I mean, as I was saying, from the oil futures data, the expectation from market participants is that ultimately oil prices will go down. But there's so many risks associated with that. That prediction is highly uncertain. The timing is highly uncertain. With respect to the labor market, what I typically look at are three series: the unemployment rate, the labor force participation rate, and UI claims, unemployment insurance claims. And if there is a deterioration in the labor market, those three should pick that up. So as I was saying before, I see some downside risk to the labor market, so I'm watching those very carefully.
1: Right. And one follow-up, and maybe I'm nerding out, but I think it's my prerogative here. On the inflation expectations, I watch the surveys of consumers. Mm-hmm. You know, I'll look at the market-based expectations using tips. Are there other metrics that we should be focusing on when we're trying to gauge people's expectations when they go about price setting, wage setting, et cetera?
2: Those are the major ones that I use too, and that I use a variety of surveys. So the New York Fed
1: yep.
2: has a great survey of different horizons for inflation expectations, and certainly I look at the Michigan Survey of Consumer Sentiment. And I guess one thing that you know well in your time in Washington, you have to monitor a variety of series, because one thing that you, Eric, many others might know, there are flaws in every data series. So you want to have a dashboard so that if one series is flashing and the others are not, then you're going to pay attention to the totality of data. So that's how I think about inflation expectations. But surveys and market-based measures are typically what I use engaging inflationary expectations.
1: Wise words. Let me now actually dig into some of your comments mm-hmm. on AI. Mm-hmm. And I want to talk about AI and so the real economy and financial mm-hmm. markets, and then mm-hmm. actually touch on your point on cybersecurity, which right. I think is mm-hmm. super interesting. Mm-hmm. Maybe starting with the real economy, in preparation for this, I was mm-hmm. going back to research reports and thinking based on first principles about how AI can impact inflation and employment. I'd love mm-hmm. to just do a little bit of back and forth with you. You know, on the inflation side, mm-hmm. you mentioned inflationary pressures with technology components, with mm-hmm. electricity prices, water mm-hmm. prices, with some of the trades, wages mm-hmm. for some of the trades, software, mm-hmm. Where the new capabilities also show up mm-hmm. in prices. I can also think about deflationary impulses mm-hmm. through AI, labor mm-hmm. substitution, putting down more pressure on prices. Mm-hmm. What are the mix of factors and how do you think about this sort of tug of war either mm-hmm. over time or, in the short and medium run, on the inflationary side?
2: So the most difficult part of understanding AI's implications for both sides of the dual mandate is understanding the timing and magnitude of these effects. Mm-hmm. And those are just highly uncertain. And I was speaking to this dynamic inconsistency problem where you might have the productivity gains before you have the job losses, or you might have
0: Federal Reserve Board Member Lisa Cook.
2: The inflation before you have the productivity gains. We don't know where all of this will settle. So we're monitoring it very carefully. We're monitoring various series very, very carefully.
1: And on the labor market side, I guess the first way I think about it is there's sort of structural adjustment in the labor market as AI becomes good at certain tasks and
2: right.
1: people who are doing more of those tasks,
2: right.
1: Change the nature of the work or maybe mm-hmm. even are changing jobs. And then there's sort of cyclical factors that mm-hmm. historically sometimes we see greater investment in labor saving mm-hmm. technology coming out of downturns.
2: Right.
1: And it strikes me the cyclical factors are more front and center for the Fed, the structural factors, maybe less so, but, I guess I'm curious as to your perspective. How do we think about the different types of impacts, their importance, mm-hmm. the relevance of them for sort of the Fed's policy response function?
2: So we're thinking about both, and with respect to the So obviously front and center would be the cyclical ones, right? We have to sort of deal with what's in front of us. But in terms of the potential structural implications, we certainly think about those too. I specifically have been, I've been, as a Paul Romer student, as a student of endogenous growth, I've been waiting for this moment a long time. Like, when is it going to come? He wrote this paper in 1986. Like, when is it going to happen? And I think that the structural part is something that may take a long time to see. You remember Alan Greenspan famously said, I see productivity everywhere except in the data, right? And that that is something that we could be looking at, we may not be looking at. But the structural part, I think, is going to be really, really important, and we have to think about that too. You know, if it could have, I talked about labor market churn, but I don't want to suggest that it could just be some jobs being gained here and some being lost there. Again, there could be a fundamental reorganization of work, but I want to focus on this change being more task-based rather than occupation-based, because I think the task-based part is going to affect all of us. The job-based analysis would affect some jobs and some industries, but I think all of us are going to be affected by the task-based ones. You know, I'm looking forward to one quarter of my tasks being taken by AI, and I would like to hand it over to AI, you know, by 5 p.m. today.
1: Yeah.
2: Right? You know,
1: totally.
2: Some of them, I just, like, I would rather humans be valued for their humanness and be able to make more decisions while, you know, a quarter of that work is taken away.
1: No. We have great jobs, but some part of our job
2: job. Yeah, totally.
1: And we'd rather have AI do that part.
2: Yeah. And our personal lives. Like, I want a quarter of that taken away, too.
1: Totally.
2: Like,
1: when is AI going to do the dishes?
2: When?
1: Maybe on the financial markets. Obviously lots of conversations about an AI bubble. Mm-hmm. You know, the CapEx levels are extraordinary. You know, mm-hmm. We have to go back to, you know, the railroad boom to mm-hmm. have, historical analogs, mm-hmm. Circular financing. Mm-hmm. These issues are front and center for market participants. Mm-hmm. When do they reach a level that becomes sort of a pressing concern from where you sit with your financial stability work?
2: So, you know, in the financial stability framework, we're monitoring all kinds of market developments all the time. And this is just AI-related valuations are just one type of asset that we're following. So we follow an entire panoply of them, from household financial well-being to financial assets. I mean, we follow the entire spectrum. So I think that one of the big issues that we brought up in the financial stability report was this request, this heightened request for redemptions that are associated with private credit, especially BDCs, mm-hmm. who are under a bit of pressure to exceed their redemption levels, their stated redemption levels. But I think that what we found in the FSR is that this is not a large problem right now, that they're structured to manage these risks. And I think that a lot more banks who are involved, the BDCs themselves, investors are doing their due diligence now and reading their contracts. These funds were supposed to be locked up for some time, and that's where the safety is supposed to come from. So I think, given that, there's a lot more introspection. But we follow a whole host of financial stability shocks and vulnerabilities. Shocks we can't do much about. They come from nowhere. And they can amplify stress. And we look at vulnerabilities in the sense that they are well-known financial risks, and we want to make sure that those are managed so that the financial system stays resilient. So our risk management perspective, either if we're talking about financial stability, the same is true in supervision and regulation, we want to make sure that financial firms, the firms we oversee, those participating in the financial system, are managing their material risks, no matter what the source of those material risks might be.
1: Let me finish with one question which was submitted to us, and I believe it's from a student, mm-hmm. who's nervous about the labor market.
2: Mm-hmm.
1: And, you know, I think many of us have seen the data on young college graduate rising unemployment rates, and followed the news cycle about, you know, that missing first step on the career ladder. Mm-hmm. What is your advice to graduating college students in this moment when it feels like, you know, the traditional promise of a college education, the traditional path, is getting potentially disrupted in ways that can be unnerving?
2: I think that's a great question and one that I get a lot. Now, I've made some parents and some students mad, so don't, hold onto your seat. Everybody still has to know something. Everybody still has to know something. When I am experimenting, not at the Fed, but at home with different AI models, I have
0: Federal Reserve Board Governor Lisa Cook.
2: Check them each time. If I didn't know something, I wouldn't know which one would win in my horse races. So you're still going to have to know things, and you're still going to have to be your problem solver. So you're still going to have the skills. Now, I'm always promoting, I'm always a hype person for economics, so that's not going to change. That is one way to obtain these problem-solving skills. But anything that results in problem-solving, I would say mathematics, statistics, economics, philosophy, deep language learning, phonetics, I think those will be very useful in this environment. And I think anything that helps with problem-solving is going to be good. What we're beginning to see and the economics of education is learning loss associated with early adoption of AI. So I think that's where we have to be careful. So don't over rely on AI as a tool for learning. It is not a substitute. Somebody's going to have to know something. And when we're talking to firms, to our contacts, they're saying that some of the new tasks being created is managers who are overseeing what AI has produced. So that means that if you can do that, if you have the knowledge base to be able to do that, then you should be in good shape. But I think there's no way around it that you're still going to have to know problem solving. You're still going to have to fact check.
1: Yeah, we didn't stop learning basic arithmetic just because we got a calculator.
2: No,
1: And there's
2: absolutely
1: an analogy
2: not.
1: Here.
2: Absolutely not. That's right.
1: Thank you so much.
2: Thank you.
1: It's been a true
2: thank
1: pleasure.
2: You. Thank you.
0: Federal Reserve Board member Lisa Cook talking about AI and the U.S. financial system at the Stanford Institute for Economic Policy Research. This discussion was moderated by the Institute's director, Neil Mahoney. And this has been live coverage on C-SPAN Radio. Coming up in about 15 minutes, we'll wrap up the day with Washington Today, live at 5 p.m. Eastern Time here on C-SPAN Radio and on demand as a podcast wherever you listen to podcasts.
3: Watch America's Book Club, C-SPAN's bold original series, Sunday, with our guest, author, bookstore owner, and Pulitzer Prize finalist, Ann Patchett. She has written over 17 books, and her work has been translated into over 30 languages. Her book, Tom Lake, is a New York Times number one bestseller, and her novel, The Dutch House, was a 2020 Pulitzer finalist. Ms. Patchett was awarded the National Humanities Medal in recognition of her contributions to American culture by President Biden. She joins our host, renowned author, and civic leader David Rubenstein.
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5: 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I think that writing is much closer to playing the cello. Nobody picks up a cello and thinks, I'm going to be Yo-Yo Ma, I'm going to be at Carnegie Hall. It is the love of the practice and the work. It is the love of the music. Whether or not it turns into a career is so far down the road. But if you don't love the work and the discipline of it, forget it.
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0: You can also listen to America's Book Club on demand anytime as a podcast wherever you listen to podcasts. Democratic Virginia Governor Abigail Spanberger signed legislation in the capital city of Richmond to expand affordable child care. She was introduced by State Representative Adele McClure, who played a leading role in passing the bills through the state's legislature.
6: Well, good afternoon, everyone. It's a little toasty in here because we've packed the room out. So I appreciate seeing all your faces and friends. It is such a pleasure to be here with you all today as the governor signs a critical piece of legislation that I carried three times. So third time's the charm for the Employee Child Care Assistance Program. I'm Adele McClure. I represent the 2nd House District in the Virginia House of Delegates, and I am so honored to be here at this bill signing, not only as a legislator, but as a mom to a toddler. Child care affordability has always been a top priority for me, but that commitment grew for me in scope about a year ago. So last year, I returned to the General Assembly just 8 weeks postpartum. The second year that I carried this bill alongside Lieutenant Governor Ghazala Hashmi, I introduced bills, delivered speeches, and took part in legislative discussions while holding my infant daughter, and I cast votes on the House floor while nursing her. For many of the people in this room, including our governor, you all know too well what I mean when I say that I was sleep deprived and beyond the point of exhaustion. And when session concluded, I returned home and was not able to rejoin the workforce. We couldn't afford full-time child care. I live in an area with the highest child care costs in the nation. This experience sharpened my focus because it gave me personal insight into what, up until that point, was largely theoretical for me. I had always advocated to expand access to affordable child care because it is an absolute necessity, one that so many needed, yet so many had to go without. But once my daughter arrived, I understood the unique, painful, and sometimes impossible position that working parents are in and how economic realities too often shortchange the children who need our help most. Make no mistake, I am still very tired. But I know that being a visible mama in this unique position could inspire others to share their stories, band together, and create change, lasting change. That is what we did, and that is what we continue to do with this legislation. This bill was born at the doors. I wrote this bill in 2023 after knocking on so many doors and hearing from so many constituents about the need to support families in our workforce. Thanks to Kathy, Karen, Jim, and so many others, this bill, alongside the Senate version carried by my friend, my good friend Senator Aird, officially creates that Employee Child Care Assistance Program, and this program will provide matching state funds to incentivize and support employers who contribute to the child care costs of their employees. This program is really important because it will offer a leg up to so many in need of affordable child care, which also provides employees with an effective way to support and retain their workforce, including for child care providers who are in need of child care themselves. As costs continue to rise on essentials like transportation, groceries, gas, and medical care, families are essentially priced out from finding affordable care for families. I was directly confronted with the difficulty of searching for child care options myself. Monthly child care payments can often rival mortgage and rent payments. And the unfortunate reality is that when child care is no longer affordable, women are disproportionately impacted, which means that too many working mothers are forced to leave the workforce because they are left with no other option. This is an unfair reality that reduces the overall income and makes it even harder for a family to get ahead. This bill is a critical step in making childcare more accessible and more affordable. With this bill, we are offering Virginia families an additional lifeline, a way for those who are struggling from paycheck to paycheck to know that their quiet struggles have been seen and that their voices have been heard and that we are taking the steps to support them. So with that in mind, I am thrilled to be able to introduce the first Virginia governor who uniquely understands the realities of being a working mama and who has embraced the opportunity we have before us to serve Virginia's children and families for years to come. It is my pleasure to introduce Her Excellency, the 75th Governor of the Commonwealth of Virginia, Abigail Spanberger.
0: State Representative Adele McClure.
7: Delegate McClure, as some of the others in the room with
6: older children can attest to, it doesn't necessarily, the sleeplessness comes from other things in the future. We're in final season, and I had a knock at my office door in between meetings earlier today, and it was one of my daughters who came in rushing, saying, "My final's tomorrow," and she needed a little bit of help with some of her study guides. So I anticipate a late night today as I help her cram for an exam that she could have planned for better. If she sees this on television, I'm sorry, but it's true. I'm so grateful for the opportunity to be here. I'm so pleased to be joined by our Lieutenant Governor, Ghazala Hashmi, herself an educator and a working mother through the years, our Secretary of Education, Dr. Jeffrey Smith, certainly members of the General Assembly, thank you for being here. Senator Locke, thank you for being here. Delegate Sewell, thank you. Senator Aird, I'm not wearing my glasses. Nobody behind you. Deborah, thank you. Brian. And it is an important day to be here. And I wanted to start with something very simple. Accessible, affordable child care and early childhood education, these are not niche issues. They are issues that impact our entire society. They impact our economy. They impact businesses. They impact our economic competitiveness. They impact parents. They impact families. And they impact kids. Because when a family cannot afford child care, oftentimes a parent, and the numbers bear it out, oftentimes a mom drops out of the workforce altogether. That doesn't just create a family budget issue. That creates a challenge for our economy. We are competing against 49 other states for the best talent in the United States and for the businesses that follow that talent. If child care costs are driving parents out of the workforce, we are losing that competition before it even starts. And the costs are staggering in Virginia. Full-time child care can run $15,000, $18,000, $20,000 a year. It's constrained by where you live, whether there's a child care shortage, and frankly, those prices are if you can find an opening. And in many places across Virginia, in some of our more rural communities, there's just not enough because there's a shortage. In many places more suburban, there are a lot of options, but there are also a lot of kids. And so wait lists are long. I was talking to someone within our administration the other day who said, you know, hopefully it's on the horizon that she and her spouse will have children someday, and they are already researching child care so that the minute it becomes relevant, they can get on wait lists.
7: Virginia Governor Abigail Spanberger, Democrat.
6: That is what parents need to do if you can then afford it. Constrain so much of what we could be doing to grow our economy and create more options. And frankly, for so many families, the idea that you are paying more than college tuition or more than a car payment or more than a mortgage to have your children in quality childcare is a larger issue that should impact and does impact all of us, whether we have children who are in the daycare system or not. It is not sustainable, and frankly, it's not acceptable. Programs like Head Start and Early Head Start exist precisely because we know that the earliest years of a child's education and a child's life are the most formative, and that not every family has the resources to give that their child the opportunity in a program that all of our kids deserve. These programs provide children with early education, nutrition, health services at a critical window because the research is unambiguous. Children who spend time in quality early childhood programs do better in school. They do better in life, and they contribute to their communities and our economy in ways that demonstrate that that early investment that we as communities make in our kids matter. And we should be building upon that foundation because we cannot leave gaps. What I'm signing today is a response to the reality that we face as a Commonwealth. We're creating the Employee Child Care Assistance Program, a new tool that incentivizes employers to help their employees pay for child care, with the state matching those contributions. This is one of the ways that we can make child care more affordable without putting the entire burden on families or on the government alone. We are bringing employers into the solution. We're also directing the Department of Education to calculate exactly what Virginia needs to invest in early childhood programs to meet parental demand and to report that on that demand every single year, because you cannot close a gap that you haven't measured and that you haven't quantified. And we're building a foundation of knowledge about Head Start and early Head Start in Virginia, understanding where we are, what additional gaps exist, and where we need to go. And so before we get to the main event, I want to say that right now the Employee Child Care Assistance Program and so many other very worthy, urgent priorities serve as great examples of why it is important that we ultimately pass a budget. Because we have to fund these priorities. And we know that the advocates and the legislators who have worked on these extraordinary bills have done so in response to the needs of constituents while out knocking doors, hearing from people, from community members. And so to the patrons, Delegate McClure, Senator Aird, in particular, on the Employee Assistance Program, this is such a valuable way for us to ensure that the state recognizes that employers have a role in this, and that when employers want to be part of the solution, they can have a real impact on potentially moving the mark. So Virginia is lucky to have incredible champions for children like Senator Locke, like Delegate Sewell, like Delegate Gardner, like Delegate McClure, and like Senator Aird. And with that, I look forward to welcoming the patrons up while we sign each of these bills.
7: Governor Abigail Spanberger, Democrat from Virginia, signing bills in Richmond, the state capital, including expanding affordable child care. She was introduced by State Representative Adele McClure, a Democrat who played a leading role in passing the bills. Coming up in 2 minutes here on C-SPAN Radio, Washington Today.
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26: 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Republicans watching Democrats, Democrats watching Republicans, moderates watching all sides. 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
27: AP News, I'm Ben Thomas. President Trump held a cabinet meeting today, touching on a wide array of topics, including the war in Iran, saying of talks to end it.
28: They're negotiating on fumes. But we'll see what happens. Maybe we have to go back and finish it. Maybe we don't.
27: Oil prices eased further on hopes of a deal. Brent crude fell 4.6% to $92.25 per barrel. And U.S. gasoline prices also eased. AAA puts the average for regular grade at about $4.46 per gallon nationwide. The Israeli military has told residents

0: $2.46 per gallon nationwide. The Israeli military has told residents across southern Lebanon to leave as it expands operations there, saying it plans to work with extreme force against Hezbollah militants. Elsewhere, Sagar Magani reports Ukrainian President Volodymyr Zelensky is appealing for more U.S.-made air defense ammunition to counter intensifying Russian missile attacks.
1: Zelensky says he knows the world's attention is focused on the Iran war, but Kyiv needs help in Moscow's war. In a letter to President Trump and Congress, Zelensky asked for more Patriot missiles and other air defenses, warning supplies are falling dangerously short as the U.S. diverts stocks to the Iran battle. At the same time, Ukraine is using increasingly sophisticated drones to target Russia. Lawmakers in Moscow back a draft bill to have bank employees trained to shoot down the drones, which defense expert Thomas Withington says indicates Russia's military-level drone defense capabilities are failing.
2: Because if they were working, you wouldn't need to do that.
1: Sagar Magani, Washington.
0: In Washington State, a second person's died from injuries suffered when a chemical tank ruptured at a paper mill in Longview. The presumed death toll stands at 11. On Wall Street, stocks inched higher, the S&P and the Nasdaq closing at new highs. This is AP News.
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4: Welcome to Washington Today on C-SPAN Radio for Wednesday, May 27, 2026. President Donald Trump holds a cabinet meeting at the White House talking about Tuesday's election primary results, including in Texas, where his preferred Republican nominee for U.S. Senator Ken Paxton defeated the incumbent John Cornyn. Also about talks to end the Iran war, saying that Iran was negotiating on fumes and maybe we have to go back and finish it, maybe we don't. And about immigration, after protesters and federal agents have been clashing outside an Immigration and Customs Enforcement ICE detention facility in Newark, New Jersey. American Federation of Teachers President Randy Weingarten calls for guardrails on advanced technology in classrooms, such as screen time limits and a ban on artificial intelligence, AI, in elementary schools. Senator Dick Durbin, Democrat of Illinois, at a retirement tribute in the Illinois State Legislature in Springfield, talks about one of the bills he's been proud to pass during his long career, a ban on smoking on airplanes. Former Vice President Mike Pence is asked at a policy conference in Michigan if he ever picks up the phone and calls President Trump, whom he served with for 4 years. And Iowa Democrats make the pitch at the Democratic National Committee meeting in Washington that their state deserves to once again be among the first to hold Democratic presidential primaries in 2028. Associated Press writing that Texas Attorney General Ken Paxton won the Republican nomination for U.S. Senate on Tuesday, easily defeating four-term Senator John Cornyn in the latest contest where President Donald Trump sought to oust an incumbent he saw as insufficiently loyal. Trump endorsed Paxton last week, calling him a true MAGA warrior. Reporting from Associated Press, President Trump spoke about that race and others from Tuesday as he opened a cabinet meeting today at the White House.
5: Last night was incredible, not only Texas, but so many other places. And the numbers were fantastic, and they've really been that way for a year. If you look, it's hundreds of people won, and almost nobody didn't win. So, but last night was very, very powerful.
4: President Trump posted on Truth Social Tuesday night, congratulations to Ken Paxton on such a tremendous win, and to John Cornyn for having run a strong and powerful race, but more importantly, having had a truly great career. John will remain my friend for a long time to come as we both watch Ken become a fantastic common sense senator, one who is respected by all. Part of the post from President Trump Tuesday night. Ken Paxton defeated John Cornyn in Tuesday's Texas Republican Senate primary runoff, 64% to 36%. Senator Cornyn spoke to his supporters at an election watch party in Austin when the results came in.
6: After a public service career lasting more than four decades and 18 consecutive campaign wins, tonight we've come up short in this primary runoff. You know, a few years ago, I had a friend of mine say, you know what makes God laugh? He said, when we make plans. I've spent most of my time in the Senate building

0: the Republican Party in Texas and in the U.S. Senate. And I've always supported the Republican ticket, and I intend to do so again in this general election. I've said throughout this race that I trust the voters of Texas, and they've made their decision, and I must respect it.
1: Senator John Cornyn, Republican of Texas, conceding defeat to the Texas Attorney General Ken Paxton in the Republican primary runoff Tuesday night. Ken Paxton opened his victory party in Plano, Texas, near Dallas, by thanking those who helped him, especially President Donald Trump.
2: And then there's one person who I think you might know. President Donald J. Trump. When everyone in Washington told him to abandon me and abandon the people of Texas, he didn't listen. Instead, he gave his complete and total endorsement. President Trump is the leader of our party, and his endorsement in this is the most powerful force in politics. And I'm honored to have his support, and I look forward to working with him in the Senate to deliver for Texas.
1: Ken Paxton, now the Republican Senate nominee in this year's election in Plano, Texas, with his supporters Tuesday night. He took some time during the victory speech to acknowledge the man he beat.
2: Now I want to take a minute to say something about Senator Cornyn. I want to thank Senator Cornyn for his service to this state. John has dedicated much of his life to serving Texas. He's worked diligently for years to help Texas. And for that spirit of service to the Lone Star State and our nation, I'm very grateful. Thank you, John. So no matter who you supported in this race, whether it was me, Senator Cornyn, or you voted for someone different in March, I want to thank every single Texan, and I want to let them know that I want to earn your support. Tonight is not the end of a campaign. Tonight is the beginning of the fight to preserve every value we hold dear. The future of Texas and the future of America is on the line, and I intend to do everything I can to expand our movement. I've won 3 statewide elections because I know how critical it is for our party to come together, and that's what we must do now.
1: Texas Attorney General Ken Paxton Tuesday night at the Victory Party in Plano, Texas, after he won the Senate Republican primary runoff against John Cornyn. And with this victory, he'll be facing the Democratic nominee for U.S. Senate in Texas, State Representative James Tallarico. Ken Paxton wasting no time, differentiating himself from his opponent.
2: This campaign is not about red versus blue. It's about so much more. My opponent is the most extreme radical the Democrats have ever nominated. He's even running a vegan campaign, whatever that is. He goes by a few names that you may all have heard of. Some people know him as Tofu Tallarico. Some people call him Six-Gender Jimmy. I've even heard some people call him James Tallarico. And others refer to him simply as Low T Tallarico. But no matter what you call him, let me tell you this. James Tallarico is a threat to everything we hold dear in this state and in this country. He's a threat to our security and our safety. He wants open borders and even said a welcome mat should be at our southern border. He's a threat to our children. He wants boys and girls sports, gender mutilation surgery performed on kids. And when asked what he loved outside of his family and friends, you heard what Brandon Gill said. His first answer was trans kids. That's weird, and that's a radical guy. He's a threat to our prosperity and Texas economy. He said you can't be a Christian if you support the oil and gas industries. He wants to raise your taxes, and he won't do a single thing to lower costs for you and your family. And finally, he's a threat to our very way of life and our values. I mean, he's a vegan who thinks God is non-binary and that there's actually 6 biological sexes. It's hard to imagine someone more radical than that.
1: Texas Attorney General Ken Paxton, Republican nominee for U.S. Senate, Tuesday night at his victory party in Plano, Texas. Talking about the Democratic nominee for that Senate race, the Texas State Representative James Tallarico, who posted on X about incumbent John Cornyn, who Paxton beat for the nomination. I want to thank Senator John Cornyn for his years representing our state. We don't agree on everything, but we both still believe in public service. To Senator Cornyn's supporters, you have a place in our campaign. James Tallarico also put up this video.
2: This campaign is not about...
3: Something just happened in Texas. The most corrupt politician in America just became the Republican nominee for the United States Senate. 3 years ago, Ken Paxton was impeached by his own party for using his public office to enrich himself and his donors at the expense of the people. That kind of corruption is the rot at the core of this broken system. It's why we can't afford anything. It's why we can't get ahead no matter how hard we work. For 50 years, mega donors and their puppet politicians like Ken Paxton have stolen from us with their bribes, their bailouts, and their billionaire tax breaks. Ken Paxton has gotten away with it. They've all gotten away with it. But that ends this year, in this state, in this race. If we the people can come together to defeat the most corrupt politician in America, we can defeat this entire corrupt system. We can start unrigging this economy. We can start raising our pay, cutting our taxes, lowering our costs. We can finally get ahead. It's time to come together. The people versus Ken Paxton.
1: Texas State Representative James Tallarico, Democratic nominee for U.S. Senate, in a video Tuesday night. Texas Attorney General Ken Paxton is a Republican nominee in that race. The Cook Political Report with Amy Walter rates this race leans Republican, and their analysis begins. Attorney General Ken Paxton's easy win over Senator John Cornyn in the runoff last night belies the challenge ahead for the GOP's Senate nominee and his party to fund the next phase of this campaign. Will GOP donors, especially those who backed Cornyn, be eager to open their wallets to a cash-poor candidate whom the party apparatus exoriated with millions of dollars of ads highlighting his many political and personal liabilities? That was from the Cook Political Report. This is Washington Today. Some results from other races Tuesday in Texas. Republican primary runoff for Attorney General, Congressman Chip Roy, Republican, who a Fox News article says is one of the most conservative members of the U.S. House, lost to State Senator Maze Middleton, who, again from the Fox News article, spotlighted his support for President Donald Trump and his MAGA agenda. And in the Democratic primary for the 33rd Congressional District in Dallas County, former Congressman Colin Allred defeated current Congresswoman Julie Johnson. Texas Tribune writes that Democratic U.S. Representative Christian Menefee defeated U.S. Representative Al Green to represent a newly drawn congressional district that encompasses both of their current Houston area districts, effectively ending the tenure of one of the state's longest serving congressmen and a veteran Democrat in Washington. Green, who has represented the 9th congressional district since 2005, has been a vocal opponent to President Donald Trump's policies in Washington and a fixture on the Houston political scene. That was from the Texas Tribune. Congressman Green spoke to his supporters Tuesday night after the defeat.
4: Mr. Menefee has claimed victory, and I am not going to challenge his claim. Mr. Menefee will be moving on with his career. I assume that in so doing, he will do well in Congress. That would be the assumption that I would give to him, and I will look forward to moving forward with the agenda that we have had, especially the agenda that we call the conscious agenda, which deals with helping people to understand that the people who came here in chains, whose lives were sacrificed for more than 240 years, they have not been properly recognized. They have been treated as throwaways. In fact, they've been blamed for the enslavement that they endured. So one of the things that I will keep high on my agenda will be this notion of making sure that the enslaved are honored to the same extent that we honor others. We have honored people who were victims of 9/11, the victims of Pearl Harbor, the victims of the Holocaust. We have to honor the enslaved too. Yes, sir. Yes. I promise that I'm going to continue to fight for this. And I promise you that I will be accessible. You probably see me smiling, and it's because this is not the end. This is the beginning of a new chapter. It's the beginning of a new chapter that will be one that I will enjoy, and I will enjoy having all of you embark upon this new chapter with me. Let us move forward together. Let us make sure that we treat people with the kind of dignity and respect that we would have people accord us. And let us make what we consider America the Beautiful a more beautiful America. God bless you, and thank you for being here. Thank you very much.
1: Congressman Al Green, Democrat from Texas, Tuesday night in Houston after he lost the Democratic primary for another term to another congressman, Christian Menefee, a Democrat in the newly drawn 33rd congressional district. This is all part of the new Texas congressional district map written by the Republican majority in the state legislature with the goal of gaining five more Republican seats in Congress. President Trump writing on Truth Social, congratulations to the Democrat Party. Al Green, one of the most mentally deficient congressmen in the history of our country, has lost in a landslide his seat in Congress, but I will miss it, that lunatic not screaming and violently waving his cane at me during my next State of the Union speech. Make America Great Again. God Bless America. Signed, President DJT. You're listening to Washington Today. Now to the war with Iran. New York Times writing, in a lengthy cabinet meeting on Wednesday, President Trump signaled he was open to protracted peace talks with Iran and expressed indifference to political pressure caused by the Iran war. Iranian officials, quote, thought they were going to outwait me, he said, adding, I don't care about the midterms. Mr. Trump did not indicate that any deal was imminent, despite both Washington and Tehran suggesting in recent days that a narrow agreement to reopen the Strait of Hormuz was near. He reiterated that he did not want the key waterway to be under Iranian control. That was from the New York Times. Here is President Trump as he opened up the cabinet meeting.
5: We have the strongest military anywhere in the world, as you know. You saw what we did with Venezuela. That worked out very quickly. And we're doing really equally as well. But again, people don't want to write about it, with Iran. Iran is very much intent. They want very much to make a deal. So far, they haven't gotten there. We're not satisfied with it, but now we will be. We will be either that or we'll have to just finish the job. But their Navy is gone, as I've said 1,000 times. Their Navy is gone. Their Air Force is gone. Everything's gone, and they're negotiating on fumes. But we'll see what happens. Maybe we have to go back and finish it. Maybe we don't. Right now, I mean, you can speak to Steve Witkoff and Jared. They're doing a good job. But right now, I think it looks like they want to just make a deal. They want to. I don't think they have a choice. They're just going back to the internet because they're getting clobbered. Their economy is in free fall. They have 250% inflation. Their money has no value. Their whole economic system is broken down. They thought they were going to outwait me. You know, we'll outwait him. He's got the midterms. I don't care about the midterms. Look what happened last night. That was the prelude to the midterms. People understand it. They know that, very simple, Iran cannot have a nuclear weapon. I'm doing that for the world. I'm not doing it just for us. And we've had great support from other nations, by the way. We don't need it at all, but we've had great support from other nations. The problem is you always get the support when you don't need it. When you need it, you don't get the support. With Operation Epic Fury, our warriors are ensuring that the world's number one state sponsor of terror never obtains a nuclear weapon, and they won't.
1: President Donald Trump, part of his opening remarks at the White House cabinet meeting today. Later, he took questions from reporters, and some of those were on the war with Iran.
6: Iran wants control of the Strait of Hormuz. Would you accept a short-term deal that allows Iran and Oman to control the Strait? And would they have to open it immediately, or would you be open to that happening over a period of time?
5: No, the Strait's going to be open to everybody.
6: And who would control it?
5: It's international waters. Nobody's going to control it. We're going to watch over it. We'll watch over it, but nobody's going to control it. That's part of the negotiation that we have. They would like to control it. Nobody's going to control it. It's international waters, and Oman will behave just like everybody else, so we'll have to blow them up. They understand that. They'll be fine.
7: Mr. President, thank you. How much economic pressure do you feel to get the Strait of Hormuz open?
5: Well, you have to say, the United States has so much oil that we are an exporter of oil. So we have plenty of oil. We're very lucky. We're blessed with the greatest piece of land in the world from that standpoint. And we have more than anybody else. And now when you add Venezuela to it, we have, I think, 64% of the world's oil. And we're getting along very well with Venezuela, by the way. It's being run really beautifully. The big companies are moving in. It's going to be amazing because it's also, like us, they're very blessed in that sense. But we have natural energy that no other country has. We have more than anybody else. So it's really a world problem because most of the world doesn't have that. And we're making it available. During the closing, I don't know if you've seen some of the satellite pictures, boats, hundreds of boats lined up. It looks like, I used to say, the Long Island Expressway with cars. They're lined up and they're coming to Texas, Louisiana. They're coming to Alaska to fill up their boat, their big boat. Some of them are really big, you know, 2 billion gallons, even bigger than that now they make them. They make them up to four, Chris, I hear. Now they make them up to four. The four are now the big ones. Used to be the ones. Now it's 4 million barrels of, think of that, 4 million barrels of oil in one boat. But they're lined up and they're right now heading to Texas and they've already filled up and they've gone back. In addition to that, you have a lot of boats, you have about 1,500 boats in the Strait wanting to get out, and at the right time we'll release them.
7: But the American people, sir, are seeing higher gas prices.
5: Yeah,
7: now it's come down a little bit, but it's still $4.45.
5: Oh, it'll come down a lot. It'll come down to where it was before. We had it when I was in Iowa. We had driving by and we saw gas stations $1.90 a gallon, $1.85, $1.87 were the three that we saw. We had it down in some places below. Now, we can't help but California where they charge so much tax that, you know, you lower it and they charge tax. They've got to straighten the act out in California. But we had oil, we had gasoline down to a very low number. I think we'll be hitting that number shortly after that whole excursion ends.
1: President Trump answering reporters' questions at today's White House cabinet meeting. Reuters writing that Iranian state broadcaster IRIB said on Wednesday that Tehran had obtained a draft of an initial unofficial framework for a moratorium, for a memorandum of understanding with the United States on ending their conflict. The White House responded to the Iranian report in an ex post later on Wednesday, calling it a complete fabrication. The White House wrote, "Nobody should believe what Iranian state media is putting out." That was from Reuters. Congressman Adam Smith, Democrat of Washington State, ranking member in the Armed Services Committee, was interviewed today on CNN about this report.
8: What we're just now seeing on Iranian state media, they've seen a memorandum of the negotiating document that's going back and forth in that it says the United States would withdraw military forces from the vicinity of Iran, that the U.S. would lift the blockade of Iranian ports, and in return, Iran would commit to restoring the traffic through the Strait of Hormuz to pre-war levels within a month. So not immediately, but within a month, and that the Strait would be controlled in a joint coordination with Oman. So just those things, what's your view of just those things if that ends up being part of the deal?
9: Well, I mean, the number one thing that occurs to me is it shows just the weak position that this war has put us in. I mean, if that were to play out, we would have accomplished nothing that we said we wanted to accomplish on nuclear programs, on Iran's ballistic missile programs, on their support for terrorism. And in exchange, now we're paying Iran to allow ships to go through the Strait of Hormuz. So, I mean, it shows what a disastrous decision it was to start this war. But we also got to think about, okay, where are we now? What is the best thing we can get given where we're at? Regrets don't really help in that regard. And getting the Strait of Hormuz open is incredibly important. I think opening it where we're paying Iran, that's got to be a non-starter. So I think we have to keep focusing on getting the Strait open without further empowering Iran.
1: Congressman Adam Smith, Democrat of Washington State, ranking member on the Armed Services Committee on CNN today. AP has a story. U.S. military contractors need at least 3 years to replenish stockpiles of three key weapon systems used heavily in the Iran war, according to an analysis released Wednesday. adding to concerns that American forces would have limited firepower in any future conflict with China. The report that the AP cites comes from CSIS, Center for Strategic and International Studies. House and Senate are not in session in Washington this week, and Congressman Mike Flood, Republican of Nebraska, held a town hall meeting Tuesday night in Norfolk, Nebraska, was asked about the Iran war.
10: Megan from Norfolk. I have a question about Congress's approval of war. Where are you stepping in? The Strait of Hormuz was open until he attacked. There was no nuclear bomb there. They obliterated that in June. That's what was reported. And then you guys went back, and now you keep saying that you're going to make a deal to reopen the strait that was already open. You're making everything unaffordable. We can't afford gas. We can't afford health care. We can't afford things here in Norfolk while you guys are lining your pockets within the presidency, within Congress. What are you guys going to do to regulate this and actually follow laws? What is Congress going to do?
11: Well, I can tell you that, first of all, we don't want Iran to have a nuclear weapon. We don't want them to have a dirty bomb. And I think we all have that shared concern. I will tell you, and I've been researching this, that we had the War Powers Act of 1973. President Obama engaged militarily at a very high level in Libya for the better part of 7 months. He did not get the approval of Congress. We have a situation where you have stopping and starting of fighting. We get regular briefs from the Joint Chiefs of Staff. We get that from the Department of War. We get that from White House senior officials. And I can tell you that we have crippled in a major way Iran's capacity to do a lot more harm to us. But we've got to finish the job. When I was getting my hair cut the other day, my barber's been cutting my hair since I was born, he said it best. He said, "Now's not the time to cut and run." And I think older Americans that have lived through this time have seen our withdrawal from situations and have not supported it. What happened in Afghanistan was shameful. We need to finish the job with Iran, and we need to work on getting the strait open as soon as possible and getting the oil moving. Thank you.
1: Congressman Mike Flood, Republican from Nebraska, at a town hall meeting Tuesday night in Norfolk, Nebraska. New York Times writing about this town hall meeting and the congressman's reelection campaign has this paragraph. More than running on his party's agenda, Mr. Flood was attempting on Tuesday to run just slightly to the side of it, positioning himself as a bipartisan operator willing to talk to anyone while offering qualified support for the president's policies and sympathy for constituents feeling its negative effects. That was from the New York Times. Wall Street today, the Dow up 182, NASDAQ up 18, S&P up 1. Headline at CNBC, Dow rises nearly 200 points to new record close as oil retreats on Iran truce optimism. And that record close is 50,644. Federal Reserve Board member Lisa Cook delivered the keynote address today at a Stanford Institute for Economic Policy Research Policy Forum at Stanford University in Stanford, California, titled From Digital Assets to AI, Innovation, Resilience, and Risk in the Financial System. But during her remarks, she also talked about the state of the economy and what's going to happen with interest rates.
12: I see elevated risks to both sides of our mandate. And from a risk management perspective, our current course of action is to hold rates steady. However, I want to be clear about my risk assessment. The risks remain tilted toward higher inflation. In my baseline forecast, disinflation should resume in that. Remain stable without having to lower rates. After 5 years of above target inflation, I am particularly attuned to the risk that elevated inflation will become embedded in price and wage setting behavior. As such, I am prepared to raise rates if the expected disinflation does not appear in a timely manner. Likewise, I will continue to monitor labor market developments as well, and would be prepared to adjust my policy stance downward should the labor market deteriorate.
1: Lisa Cook, a member of the Federal Reserve Board of Governors, today at Stanford University holding a policy forum. During the Q&A, she was asked about the newest member of the Fed board, the chair, Kevin Warsh.
13: A new chair of the Federal Reserve, Kevin Warsh, was sworn in on Friday. And the term inflection point is overused, but on a number of metrics, we're in a interesting point for the Fed. As you said in your comments, inflation is now rising, long-term treasury bond yields are rising. How do we think about sort of the leadership transition and continuity in the context of, these strains to the dual mandate, maybe digging in on what you said up front.
12: Mm-hmm. So first, I know that Chairman Warsh has deep ties to the Stanford community. Yeah. So I think that experience will hold him in good stead. And we thank you for sharing him with us. So I can't speak for him, but I can tell you what I have observed when I joined the Fed. The human capital there is so important. The staff are deeply committed to doing research that is based in data, based in analysis, and they are deeply committed as public servants. And I think that he will find this as he returns to the Fed. He probably saw it when he was a Fed governor. But I think this is going to be, I think, the most special constant that remains at the Fed when he arrives. And I think that he will try to keep this spirit alive, and I hope so. And that's how we rolled at the Fed.
1: Fed board member Lisa Cook today at the Stanford Institute for Economic Policy Research Forum in Stanford, California. The focus mainly was on the digital economy and the health of the U.S. financial system. You can find the full program at our website, cspan.org. NBC News, writing the head of one of the country's largest teachers unions, called for limits on technology in schools in a speech Wednesday, including blocking most students from using computers in class until they reach third grade, prohibiting student-facing AI in elementary schools, and banning social companion chatbots until age 16. Randy Weingarten, president of the American Federation of Teachers, declared that students are drowning in tech. She proposed an independent research consortium to study the effects of AI and screens on student learning. That was from NBC News. Randy Weingarten spoke at the National Press Club in Washington, D.C.
14: Some of the most valuable skills in the AI age, like problem solving, communication, collaboration, adaptability, and ethical judgment, that depend on the ability to apply knowledge. But AI is increasing so-called cognitive offloading. Rather than working through a challenge, students can turn to an AI chatbot for an effortless answer. Research has established that less tech can produce better outcomes. For example, people learn more from hard copy than digital text, and by taking notes on paper. And learning is a deeply human endeavor. The student-teacher relationship produces one of the largest effects in education research. Yet best practices in education, brain research, and the science of learning too often take a back seat to market forces and political influence. The global ed tech market was estimated at $187 billion in 2025. And the tech industry is seeking more. And that's just ed tech, not all tech. And they have friends at 1600 Pennsylvania Avenue. The Trump administration has given big tech carte blanche. And Melania Trump's White House stroll with the humanoid robot to tout using robots to replace teachers spoke volumes. But so did the responses from teachers wondering how a robot was going to build trust with students or know that one of their kids was having a bad day. There's no algorithm for that. Students need their teachers, real human beings, not robots and not chatbots. And remember Michelle Rhee? She couldn't reduce teachers to algorithms. And Melania Trump will not replace teachers with robots. Now, before anybody gets too crazy, I am not calling for an AI ban or a Chromebook bonfire. What I'm calling for is getting the balance right to harness the benefits of technology while mitigating the harms. I'm wary of the dangers of AI, but it is here to stay. We need enforceable guardrails, and we need to help to cushion the disruption to people's lives. But that's not enough. It is equally essential to make sure educators understand AI and have a say in its use in education and in our profession.
1: Randy Weingarten, president of the American Federation of Teachers at the National Press Club in Washington today. More from the NBC News article on her speech. In response to Weingarten's criticism, the White House pointed to President Donald Trump's executive orders designed to advance AI adoption to keep the U.S. competitive globally and asserted that federal spending on the Education Department had not resulted in better academic achievement. White House spokesman Davis Ingle said Weingarten is the last person who should be weighing in about what is best for American students because the AFT pushed for safety measures before schools reopened during the COVID pandemic. He also said the Trump administration is finally putting American students and families first. That was from NBC News. Washington Today continues in a moment.
15: 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According to a new Magen research report, nearly 90 million Americans turn to C-SPAN. And they're almost perfectly balanced. 28% conservative, 27% liberal or progressive, 41% moderate. Republicans watching Democrats, Democrats watching Republicans, moderates watching all sides. Because C-SPAN viewers want the facts straight from the source. 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
1: 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A few more headlines. From The Hill, a bipartisan group of senators have introduced legislation that would pave the way for the National Collegiate Athletic Association, NCAA, to create new rules around key issues like the transfer portal, television rights, and eligibility requirements for major college sports programs. The Protect College Sports Act would grant the NCAA limited antitrust protection, shielding it from litigation around name, image, and likeness deals, student-athlete agent rules, student-athlete medical coverage, as well as health and safety standards. The new legislation comes just days after a House bill looking to grant the NCAA similar protections, the Student Compensation and Opportunity Through Rights and Endorsements, or SCORE Act, died in the House after the Congressional Black Caucus tanked the bill over concerns it would harm minority athletes. That was from The Hill. And from CNN, former Attorney General Pam Bondi was diagnosed with thyroid cancer after leaving the Justice Department in April, she told CNN. Bondi said she is undergoing treatment, including having surgery a few weeks ago. Bondi tells CNN she is still recovering and doing well, though. President Trump fired Bondi as Attorney General in early April, and Todd Blanche is now serving as Acting Attorney General. She's scheduled to testify Friday in the House Oversight Committee's Jeffrey Epstein investigation. That was from CNN. Hundreds of detainees, writes WABC-TV, at Delaney Hall in Newark, New Jersey, have been staging a hunger strike since Friday, alleging inhumane conditions in the ICE facility. Outside, their supporters stand opposed to a line of ICE agents. Protesters have clashed with ICE agents over the last few days, and three people have been arrested. Demonstrators posted barriers outside the detention center using their bodies to block federal vehicles that they believe could be transferring detainees. Protesters were told to move back by federal officers as they were pepper sprayed. In response to the protests, DHS Secretary Mark Wayne Mullen said the Trump administration is considering travel restrictions in sanctuary cities where local police don't cooperate with immigration enforcement. That was from WABC TV. Secretary Mullen and President Trump were asked about the protests at today's White House cabinet meeting.
16: Thank you so much. Romina Ortiz with Turning Point USA. I have one question for you and one question for Vice President J.D. Vance on fraud. What's your message to the New Jersey leaders pushing back against ICE operations at Delaney Hall?
5: About ICE?
16: Yes.
5: Or about NICE, as I call it, NICE. The NICE facility. I'd love to change the name, call it NICE. They do a great job. And it's all paid for protesters. You know, you can see by the signs. The signs are all made by the same beautiful factory. It's a printing plant. In fact, I'm thinking about using it. They do such a nice job. These aren't protesters. These people are fake. They're all paid for. And I will tell you, Tom Holman and that whole group, and now Mark Wayne is so incredible. Mark Wayne, do you want to just respond to that?
17: Sure.
5: We run the finest facilities anywhere in the world of their type. But we have some horrible killers. We have killers. We have guys that have murdered numerous people in there. And these are the people they're trying to protect. There's nobody that runs a facility like we do. Mark Wayne, please.
17: Yeah, it shows that this radical left Democrats' priorities when they decide to go out and protest a detention center where we're housing rapists, child predators, murderers, drug dealers, and they choose Memorial Day of all the day. Of all the time to go protest something that they say that they're that it's because they're on a hunger strike when there was only a handful of individuals that was refusing to eat because they want their ethnic group or their ethnic right food. Well, they can go back to their country and get whatever food they want. The fact is, we're giving them the calories they want. This isn't Holiday Inn. We're giving them sanitation. But for the Democrats and the governor, like Governor Sherrill and Senator Kim and Senator Booker, to go out and do something like this of all the days is very frustrating. And we see Antifa signs are literally out there. The local police literally refusing to respond. They barricade it, not allowing our employees to come in and out. ICE has to go out there, remove the barricade, and then you have one of the senators complain because he got splattered with a pepper ball. I'm sorry. You probably shouldn't have been there.
1: Homeland Security Secretary Mark Wayne Mullen and President Donald Trump answering reporters' questions at a White House cabinet meeting. Senator Mullen mentioned Senator Andy Kim, Democrat from New Jersey, who was hit with a pepper ball at a protest earlier this week at Delaney Hall ICE Detention Center in Newark, New Jersey, and on CNN on Tuesday night was asked about it.
18: Were you directly pepper sprayed? Were you directly hit by any pepper spray projectiles? What exactly happened?
19: Yeah. So I tried my best to get between the ICE agents and the crowd as the ICE convoy decided to just go ahead and plow through the crowd, which was just absolutely so dangerous of an action that they were doing. So I remember, you know, the pepper ball starting to get shot towards my feet and past me. I did not get hit directly by a pepper ball, but certainly between the pepper balls and then the pepper spray that was happening, I certainly had, you know, irritation and burning sensation in my eyes and my throat. But more broadly, you know, this was something that was avoidable. You know, we were trying to find a way to be able to move forward that wasn't going to escalate in this way. But ICE decided that they just had enough and they were going to just move ahead. And I just thought that was an incredibly dangerous action for them to do. And that continued problems, that continued threat of violence and escalation continues today, tomorrow. I mean, we're seeing just a heightened level of danger right now in New Jersey.
1: Senator Andy Kim, Democrat of New Jersey, on CNN Tuesday night. Associated Press writing that President Donald Trump's administration is planning to send Americans who are exposed to Ebola while abroad to a new facility in Kenya instead of flying them to the United States, administration officials said Wednesday. The quarantine and treatment center being set up by the Departments of Defense, State, and Health and Human Services will be designed for Ebola patients who need to get out of the Democratic Republic of the Congo and receive care quickly, said the official, who insisted on anonymity to share the Republican administration's plans. Person said the plan would help patients avoid an hours-long medical evacuation to the U.S. It's unclear where in Kenya a new facility will be built or whether the Kenyan government has signed off on the plan. That was from AP. Secretary of State Marco Rubio spoke today at the White House cabinet meeting about the Trump administration's policies on Ebola.
20: Something else that I know is concerning people, because it's on the news, is Ebola. Our number one obligation, you know, we're involved in foreign policy, but even our foreign policy, the number one priority of our foreign policy is to protect the American people. We cannot and will not allow any cases of Ebola to enter the United States. And so we're very, the State Department and other agencies represented here, the Centers for Disease Control, HHS, others, are working very, very hard to contain this crisis to the countries where it's currently located, particularly the Democratic Republic of the Congo. And so we've surged assistance to make sure that, that is being contained there. And obviously, multiple agencies involved here are also very involved in tracking people, just to make sure that nobody comes into this country that has Ebola and creates a problem for us. And we feel like we've got good efforts in place to do that, and Americans should feel assured that the president and his administration is doing everything we can to protect them on that front.
1: Secretary of State Marco Rubio at today's White House cabinet meeting, sitting beside President Trump. Al Jazeera writing, the World Health Organization chief has warned the conflict raging in Eastern Democratic Republic of Congo was dramatically complicating efforts to rein in an Ebola outbreak. So far, the Global Health Watchdog has recorded at least 10 confirmed Ebola deaths and 220 suspected deaths in the country since mid-May. The organization has also recorded 900 suspected cases since the DRC declared the outbreak on May 15th. United Nations Health Agency said the true spread of the virus was probably much wider. That was from Al Jazeera. From CBS News, as he prepares to retire next year, U.S. Senator Dick Durbin, Democrat of Illinois, is returning to where his political career started to give a farewell address on Wednesday. Durbin started his political career in Springfield in 1969 as legal counsel to then-Lieutenant Governor Paul Simon, before Durbin was elected to the Illinois Senate in 1976. In 1982, Durbin was elected to the U.S. House of Representatives, and he was elected to the U.S. Senate in 1996, becoming the longest-serving U.S. Senator in Illinois' history. He's stepping down at the end of his term next year. That was from CBS News. Senator Durbin was invited to speak to a joint meeting of the Illinois House and Senate. We'll hear from him in just a moment. But first, one of the pre-speech tributes from current Illinois legislators, State Senator Mike Simmons, a Democrat, talked about lessons learned about public service when he worked for Senator Durbin.
21: Like many people in this room, I can point to specific moments where Senator Durbin's leadership made a difference in Illinois. But for me, this occasion is deeply personal. Before I had the privilege of serving in the Illinois Senate, I worked in Senator Durbin's office as a legislative aide and as a young staff member. And so I had a front row seat to public service at its best. I had a front row seat to some of our nation's most important historical moments in my own lifetime. I was fresh out of college, and I went to Washington, D.C. to work on Capitol Hill, and Dick Durbin gave me my first real job. And I started off at the front desk answering phones, and we all know how that is. People call and complain and have problems, and as a 23-year-old, I was trusted with sitting at that front desk and handling the people all across this great state. And I really have fond memories of that time because, you know, Senator Durbin would sometimes come out and he would chat with me at the front desk, and it was so clear he knew who I was and he knew that what I was doing was critical to the overall operation. And later on, when I got promoted to legislative correspondent, it was 2008, 2009, the financial crisis was happening, and our country's economy was basically about to go down the toilet. We had the subprime mortgage crisis happening, and things were really painful for our constituents. And I remember Senator Durbin sitting with me and some of the young LCs one day, and there were a couple of letters that we couldn't understand, and sometimes people write, and they write in shorthand, and it's really easy in government to just set something like that aside and say, well, I don't understand that. That person didn't use a full sentence or whatever else. And the thing that the senator taught me at the time was, and several other young aides, is think about what they're actually trying to say. You know, if your life depended on you understanding that letter or that phone call, would you figure out how to address that person's issue? And that became a guiding principle for me, and it really simplified a lot of how I saw interacting with the public. And so my staff can tell you that this is one of the things that we've incorporated into my state senate district office, and I want Senator Durbin to know that his example lives on for the next generation in the most important way.
1: Illinois State Senator Mike Simmons, a Democrat, today's tribute to retiring U.S. Senator Dick Durbin, Democrat of Illinois, also the minority whip, at a joint meeting of the state legislature in Springfield, Illinois. Senator Durbin, in his remarks, spoke about what he saw as some of his accomplishments over his time in office, including support for immigrants. He said he was proud son of an immigrant, and the DACA program that protected from deportation people brought to the U.S. as children, and also banning smoking on airplanes.
0: When I was growing up in East St. Louis, Illinois, my father got sick with lung cancer. He was 53 years old. He smoked 2 packs of cigarettes a day. I remember it so well because it was devastating to lose him and to watch him pass away in that hospital in East St. Louis. I decided I wasn't going to touch a cigarette because I knew what it did to my dad, but I didn't know what else was in store. When I was elected to the U.S. House of Representatives in 1983, elected in 82, served in 83, we had orientation. I remember the whip of the House, Tom Foley from the state of Washington, spoke to the Democratic new members and basically said to them, one last point. We've got a lot of Southern Democrats. They're much more conservative than most of the party. We do our best to understand their economic situation. So please lay off of tobacco. Don't do anything that could anger the people who are growing tobacco. We need to keep these members in our ranks. Well, I listened to him and disagreed with him. I looked for opportunities. It wasn't easy. Big Tobacco was the most powerful lobby on Capitol Hill. But there came a day when I was flying from Phoenix to Chicago, and I got to the gate late, and for any of you younger folks, you can't believe this could happen, but you came racing in with 20 minutes before the plane took off, buy a ticket, get a boarding pass, and make it to the gate in time. That was before TSA and a lot of things happened. So I was at Phoenix, and I said to this lady, I need to catch that 9:30 plane. And she said, well, look, and she goes on the computer, and she comes back to me, and she says, I found you a seat. And I looked at her, and I said, this is a middle seat in the smoking section? She said, that's all we got. And I said, isn't there something you can do? And she said, no, but Congressman, there's something you can do. So I got in on the plane, sat in that center seat between 2 chain-smoking sumo wrestlers. I thought to myself, there's got to be a better way. So I went on to introduce banning smoking on airplanes. I didn't have a chance. I didn't have much of a chance. The leadership on both parties opposed me. But by several political quirks, I actually got my amendment to the floor to vote on it. And then I realized that I had the upper hand. This was the largest frequent flyer club in America. And they were sick and tired of smoke on airplanes. And they joined me, and we passed the ban on smoking on airplanes. And then started taking tobacco seriously in a lot of other ways.
1: Senator Dick Durbin, Democrat from Illinois, speaking to the Illinois General Assembly in Springfield, which met today to honor him as he serves out the final months in office. He'll be retiring when his current term ends next January. He's been a U.S. Senator since 1997. Before that, he was in the U.S. House starting in 1983. Former Vice President Mike Pence, a Republican, today called for more civility in American politics during remarks at the Mackinac Policy Conference on Mackinac Island in Michigan. He said he is convinced after traveling the country that Americans are less divided than the nation's politics suggest. After his speech, he sat down for a conversation with Fox 2 Detroit journalist Roop Raj, who asked him about his relationship with the president he served with.
2: You have fond memories of the challenges that you and President Trump dealt with together. And your term and what you did with him was incredible during COVID. What's your relationship with him like now? And do you talk often? Have you talked recently? When's the last time you picked up the phone and said, hi, President Trump, it's Mike?
22: It's been a while.
2: Are we talking months?
22: Look, I had the chance to congratulate the president and the first lady on their election. And we had a warm exchange. But, you know, suffice it to say, this Roop's always pressing. He's like a real journalist. No, I promise. We don't talk as often as we used to, which was every day, almost all day long, early, late. I mean, look, the president and I had a great working relationship. Didn't end the way I wanted it to, but I'll always believe by God's grace I did my duty to support and defend the Constitution of the United States. Thank you. But as I say in my upcoming book, which hits bookstores this coming Tuesday, entitled What Conservatives Believe, I'll always be proud of that record, Rube.
2: I think the QR code is up right now. That was well planned, Vice
22: President
2: Pence. Is that
22: subtle? Thanks. I thought they'd be subtle. Honestly, I'll always be proud of that record. But what I write about in the book is that one of the reasons I jumped in the presidential primary in 2023, I ran for president a couple years ago, not so where you'd notice. But I jumped in because I had a sense that my old running mate was running on some issues that were at odds with the agenda that we advanced in our 4 years. Whether that be some embrace of some isolationist rhetoric, particularly with regard. So, look, I think the United States needs, along with our allies, needs to continue to give Ukraine the support they need to repel and defeat that Russian invasion.
1: Former Vice President Mike Pence at the Mackinac Policy Conference in Michigan. You can find this full program at our video library at cspan.org. Notice writing that Iowa Democrats and the Democratic National Committee are on a 2028 collision course. Fueled by a slate of competitive statewide and congressional races, Iowa Democrats desperately want back in to the early presidential primary window after they were axed ahead of the 2024 election. If they don't get it, some Iowans are threatening to go rogue. That was from Notice. DNC Rules and Bylaws Committee met today in Washington to hear from delegations from many states, including Iowa, about why they should have an early slot in the 2028 Democratic presidential primary schedule. Here's a question from a committee member to Scott Brennan, a DNC member from Iowa.
3: Frankly, on D.C., thanks for an excellent presentation. And, Scott, it's great to see you again. I'm afraid, though, I'm still not appreciating or understanding the process that you're suggesting and how it will work any better than it has worked in the past. Last in 2020, there were 176,000 participants at 1,600 caucuses, and we recall there were a lot of problems with running the caucuses and especially reporting the results. I was there. I was also in Nevada, and Nevada was, frankly, even worse. And one thing they did in Nevada is got the absentee vote, mail-in vote, and added it to the precinct vote at the precinct level on caucus day, which was just a nightmare. And I understand that's something that you're planning on doing as well. You've indicated you're going to raise money and get a professional election administrator, and that will solve the problems that are inherent in trying to do a caucus process of that level. And I guess could you tell us more about that? And also, you had some references to ranked choice voting. Are you seeking funding from any outside groups to fund the process?
4: I am not currently aware of any seeking of ranked choice voting money or any outside groups. One, I don't want to dwell on the past, and we should not dwell on the past. But I think we could all agree that 2020 did not go well in Iowa, did not go well in Nevada. And I think that certainly the part of the blame goes to both of those states. And a good portion of the blame falls right on the DNC. The DNC pulled the rug out from everyone's feet very late in the process and put us in a position where we had to scramble. And so, you know, again, we're not going to relitigate the past. We authorized a study that, you know, said there was blame to go around. But in any event, our intention is we used a professional election vendor in 24 as sort of a beta test, and we had no glitches whatsoever. And so our intention is to do, you know, hire someone like them again. And I think that they can handle the process. They've done professional elections all over the country. Again, I come back to sort of my entreaty to you all, which is if you all wait until after the midterms to make a decision, then I think that it becomes a lot clearer in all of the states that applied what they can and cannot do.
1: Scott Brennan, Democratic National Committee member from Iowa, at today's DNC Rules and Bylaws Committee meeting in Washington about the 2028 Democratic presidential primary schedule. About a dozen state delegations giving presentations on why they should get a spot early in the process. KCII-TV in Des Moines writing about Iowa's pitch includes this. The order of the presidential calendar can shape which candidates gain momentum, where campaigns spend money, what voters and issues get national attention, and how parties organize in battleground states years before a general election. Iowa Democrats plan to argue the national party needs Iowa to reconnect with rural and working class voters, counter Republican influence in the Midwest, and test 2028 presidential candidates in a politically competitive state. From KCII-TV. Thanks for listening to Washington Today. Before we go, reminder that you can get additional news updates on C-SPAN Radio at the top of each hour during the day. That's when we air a 2-minute Associated Press news update with the latest headlines. Have a good night.

0: In eastern Congo, the number of suspected Ebola cases is nearing 1,000, with at least 220 deaths. Neighboring Uganda is closing its border after detecting 7 suspected cases. Meanwhile, Julie Walker reports President Trump's planning to keep it out of the U.S.
1: With a plan to send Americans who may have contracted it overseas to Kenya, where a U.S. treatment center will be set up, according to administration officials. An American doctor working in Congo, where health officials report more than 220 suspected Ebola deaths, was sent to Germany for treatment after contracting it. Secretary of State Marco Rubio.
2: We cannot and will not allow any cases of Ebola to enter the United States.
1: In 2014, Dr. Craig Spencer came back to the U.S. after treating Ebola patients in Africa, his life saved at a New York hospital.
3: Not even being willing to consider Americans who may have been exposed to Ebola back to the United States is a moral abdication of what this country owes its own.
1: The Trump administration banning travel here from affected countries and only letting U.S. citizens enter through select airports where they will screen them. I'm Julie Walker.
0: In the Iran war, President Trump says Tehran is negotiating on fumes and insists U.S. politics won't rush him into a deal.
4: They thought they were going to outweigh me. You know, we'll outweigh him. He's got the midterms. I don't care about the midterms. Look what happened last night. That was the prelude to the midterms. People understand it. They know that. Very simple. Iran cannot have a nuclear weapon. I'm doing that for the world. I'm not doing it just for us. And we've had great support from other nations, by the way. We don't need it at all, but we've had great support from other nations. The problem is you always get the support when you don't need it.
0: In Los Angeles, actor Matthew Perry's personal assistant has been sentenced to 3 years, 5 months in prison for his role in the Friends star's death. Kenneth Iwamasa pleaded guilty to conspiracy to distribute ketamine. This is AP News.
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6: Welcome to Washington Today on C-SPAN Radio for Wednesday, May 27, 2026. President Donald Trump holds a cabinet meeting at the White House talking about Tuesday's election primary results, including in Texas, where his preferred Republican nominee for U.S. Senator Ken Paxton defeated the incumbent John Cornyn. Also about talks to end the Iran war, saying that Iran was negotiating on fumes and maybe we have to go back and finish it, maybe we don't. And about immigration, after protesters and federal agents have been clashing outside an Immigration and Customs Enforcement ICE detention facility in Newark, New Jersey. American Federation of Teachers President Randy Weingarten calls for guardrails on advanced technology in classrooms, such as screen time limits and a ban on artificial intelligence, AI, in elementary schools. Senator Dick Durbin, Democrat of Illinois, at a retirement tribute in the Illinois State Legislature in Springfield, talks about one of the bills he's been proud to pass during his long career, a ban on smoking on airplanes. Former Vice President Mike Pence is asked at a policy conference in Michigan if he ever picks up the phone and calls President Trump, whom he served with for 4 years. And Iowa Democrats make the pitch at the Democratic National Committee meeting in Washington that their state deserves to once again be among the first to hold Democratic presidential primaries in 2028. Associated Press writing that Texas Attorney General Ken Paxton won the Republican nomination for U.S. Senate on Tuesday, easily defeating four-term Senator John Cornyn. In the latest contest where President Donald Trump sought to oust an incumbent he saw as insufficiently loyal, Trump endorsed Paxton last week, calling him a true MAGA warrior. Reporting from Associated Press, President Trump spoke about that race and others from Tuesday as he opened a cabinet meeting today at the White House.
4: Last night was incredible, not only Texas, but so many other places, and the numbers were fantastic. And they've really been that way for a year, if you look. It's hundreds of people won, and almost nobody didn't win. So, but last night was very, very powerful.
6: President Trump posted on Truth Social Tuesday night, congratulations to Ken Paxton on such a tremendous win, and to John Cornyn for having run a strong and powerful race, but more importantly, having had a truly great career. John will remain my friend for a long time to come as we both watch Ken become a fantastic common sense senator, one who is respected by all. Part of the post from President Trump Tuesday night. Ken Paxton defeated John Cornyn in Tuesday's Texas Republican Senate primary runoff, 64% to 36%. Senator Cornyn spoke to his supporters at an election watch party in Austin when the results came in.
7: After a public service career lasting more than 4 decades, an 18 consecutive campaign win,

0: Tonight, we've come up short in this primary runoff. You know, a few years ago, I had a friend of mine say, you know what makes God laugh? He said, when we make plans. I've spent most of my time in the Senate building the Republican Party in Texas and in the U.S. Senate, and I've always supported the Republican ticket, and I intend to do so again in this general election. I've said throughout this race that I trust the voters of Texas, and they've made their decision, and I must respect it.
1: Senator John Cornyn, Republican of Texas, conceding defeat to the Texas Attorney General Ken Paxton in the Republican primary runoff Tuesday night. Ken Paxton opened his victory party in Plano, Texas, near Dallas, by thanking those who helped him, especially President Donald Trump.
2: And then there's one person who I think you might know. President Donald J. Trump. When everyone in Washington told him to abandon me and abandon the people of Texas, he didn't listen. Instead, he gave his complete and total endorsement. President Trump is the leader of our party, and his endorsement in this is the most powerful force in politics. And I'm honored to have his support, and I look forward to working with him in the Senate to deliver for Texas.
1: Ken Paxton, now the Republican Senate nominee in this year's election, in Plano, Texas, with his supporters Tuesday night. He took some time during the victory speech to acknowledge the man he beat.
2: Now I want to take a minute to say something about Senator Cornyn. I want to thank Senator Cornyn for his service to this state. John has dedicated much of his life to serving Texas. He's worked diligently for years to help Texas. And for that spirit of service to the Lone Star State and our nation, I'm very grateful. Thank you, John. So no matter who you supported in this race, whether it was me, Senator Cornyn, or you voted for someone different in March, I want to thank every single Texan, and I want to let them know that I want to earn your support. Tonight is not the end of a campaign. Tonight is the beginning of the fight to preserve every value we hold dear. The future of Texas and the future of America is on the line, and I intend to do everything I can to expand our movement. I've won 3 statewide elections because I know how critical it is for our party to come together, and that's what we must do now.
1: Texas Attorney General Ken Paxton Tuesday night at the victory party in Plano, Texas, after he won the Senate Republican primary runoff against John Cornyn. And with this victory, he'll be facing the Democratic nominee for U.S. Senate in Texas, State Representative James Tallarico. Ken Paxton wasting no time, differentiating himself from his opponent.
2: This campaign is not about red versus blue. It's about so much more. My opponent is the most extreme radical the Democrats have ever nominated. He's even running a vegan campaign, whatever that is. He goes by a few names that you may all have heard of. Some people know him as Tofu Tallarico. Some people call him Six-Gender Jimmy. I've even heard some people call him James Tallarico. And others refer to him simply as Low T Tallarico. But no matter what you call him, let me tell you this. James Tallarico is a threat to everything we hold dear in this state and in this country. He's a threat to our security and our safety. He wants open borders and even said a welcome mat should be at our southern border. He's a threat to our children. He wants boys and girls sports, gender mutilation surgery performed on kids. And when asked what he loved outside of his family and friends, you heard what Brandon Gill said. His first answer was trans kids. That's weird, and that's a radical guy. He's a threat to our prosperity and Texas economy. He said you can't be a Christian if you support the oil and gas industries. He wants to raise your taxes. And he won't do a single thing to lower costs for you and your family. And finally, he's a threat to our very way of life and our values. I mean, he's a vegan who thinks God is non-binary and that there's actually 6 biological sexes. It's hard to imagine someone more radical than that.
1: Texas Attorney General Ken Paxton, Republican nominee for U.S. Senate, Tuesday night at his victory party in Plano, Texas. Talking about the Democratic nominee for that Senate race, the Texas State Representative James Tallarico, who posted on X about incumbent John Cornyn, who Paxton beat for the nomination. I want to thank Senator John Cornyn for his years representing our state. We don't agree on everything, but we both still believe in public service. To Senator Cornyn's supporters, you have a place in our campaign. James Tallarico also put up this video.
3: Something just happened in Texas. The most corrupt politician in America just became the Republican nominee for the United States Senate. 3 years ago, Ken Paxton was impeached by his own party for using his public office to enrich himself and his donors at the expense of the people. That kind of corruption is the rot at the core of this broken system. It's why we can't afford anything. It's why we can't get ahead no matter how hard we work. For 50 years, mega donors and their puppet politicians like Ken Paxton have stolen from us with their bribes, their bailouts, and their billionaire tax breaks. Ken Paxton has gotten away with it. They've all gotten away with it. But that ends this year, in this state, in this race. If we the people can come together to defeat the most corrupt politician in America, we can defeat this entire corrupt system. We can start unrigging this economy. We can start raising our pay, cutting our taxes, lowering our costs. We can finally get ahead. It's time to come together. The people versus Ken Paxton.
1: Texas State Representative James Tallarico, Democratic nominee for U.S. Senate, in a video Tuesday night. Texas Attorney General Ken Paxton is a Republican nominee in that race. The Cook Political Report with Amy Walter rates this race leans Republican, and their analysis begins. Attorney General Ken Paxton's easy win over Senator John Cornyn in the runoff last night belies the challenge ahead for the GOP's Senate nominee and his party to fund the next phase of this campaign. Will GOP donors, especially those who backed Cornyn, be eager to open their wallets to a cash-poor candidate whom the party apparatus exoriated with millions of dollars of ads highlighting his many political and personal liabilities? That was from the Cook Political Report. This is Washington Today. Some results from other races Tuesday in Texas. Republican primary runoff for Attorney General Congressman Chip Roy, who a Fox News article says is one of the most conservative members of the U.S. House, lost to State Senator Mays Middleton, who, again from the Fox News article, spotlighted his support for President Donald Trump and his MAGA agenda. And in the Democratic primary for the 33rd Congressional District in Dallas County, former Congressman Colin Allred defeated current Congresswoman Julie Johnson. Texas Tribune writes that Democratic U.S. Representative Christian Menefee defeated U.S. Representative Al Green to represent a newly drawn congressional district that encompasses both of their current Houston area districts, effectively ending the tenure of one of the state's longest serving congressmen and a veteran Democrat in Washington. Green, who has represented the 9th congressional district since 2005, has been a vocal opponent to President Donald Trump's policies in Washington and a fixture on the Houston political scene. That was from the Texas Tribune. Congressman Green spoke to his supporters Tuesday night after the defeat.
4: Mr. Menefee has claimed victory, and I am not going to challenge his claim. Mr. Menefee will be moving on with his career. I assume that in so doing, he will do well in Congress. That would be the assumption that I would give to him, and I will look forward to moving forward with the agenda that we have had, especially the agenda that we call the conscious agenda, which deals with helping people to understand that the people who came here in chains, whose lives were sacrificed for more than 240 years, they have not been properly recognized. They have been treated as throwaways. In fact, they've been blamed for the enslavement that they endured. So one of the things that I will keep high on my agenda will be this notion of making sure that the enslaved are honored to the same extent that we honor others. We have honored people for who were victims of 9/11, the victims of Pearl Harbor, the victims of the Holocaust. We have to honor the enslaved too. I promise that I'm going to continue to fight for this. And I promise you that I will be accessible. You probably see me smiling. And it's because this is not the end. This is the beginning of a new chapter. It's the beginning of a new chapter that will be one that I will enjoy, and I will enjoy having all of you embark upon this new chapter with me. Let us move forward together. Let us make sure that we treat people with the kind of dignity and respect that we would have people accord us. And let us make what we consider America the Beautiful a more beautiful America. God bless you, and thank you for being here. Thank you very much. Thank you.
1: Congressman Al Green, Democrat from Texas, Tuesday night in Houston after he lost the Democratic primary for another term to another congressman, Christian Menefee, a Democrat in the newly drawn 33rd congressional district. This is all part of the new Texas congressional district map written by the Republican majority in the state legislature with the goal of gaining five more Republican seats in Congress. President Trump writing on Truth Social, congratulations to the Democrat Party. Al Green, one of the most mentally deficient congressmen in the history of our country, has lost in a landslide his seat in Congress, but I will miss it, that lunatic not screaming and violently waving his cane at me during my next State of the Union speech. Make America Great Again. God Bless America. Signed, President DJT. You're listening to Washington Today. Now to the war with Iran. New York Times writing, in a lengthy cabinet meeting on Wednesday, President Trump signaled he was open to protracted peace talks with Iran and expressed indifference to political pressure caused by the Iran war. Iranian officials, quote, thought they were going to outwait me, he said, adding, I don't care about the midterms. Mr. Trump did not indicate that any deal was imminent, despite both Washington and Tehran suggesting in recent days that a narrow agreement to reopen the Strait of Hormuz was near. He reiterated that he did not want the key waterway to be under Iranian control. That was from the New York Times. Here is President Trump as he opened up the cabinet meeting.
5: We have the strongest military anywhere in the world, as you know. You saw what we did with Venezuela. That worked out very quickly. And we're doing really equally as well with, but again, people don't want to write about it, with Iran. Iran is very much intent. They want very much to make a deal. So far, they haven't gotten there. We're not satisfied with it, but we will be. We will be either that or we'll have to just finish the job. But their Navy is gone, as I've said 1,000 times. Their Navy is gone. Their Air Force is gone. Everything's gone, and they're negotiating on fumes. But we'll see what happens. Maybe we have to go back and finish it. Maybe we don't. Right now, I mean, you can speak to Steve Witkoff and Jared. They're doing a good job. But right now, I think it looks like they want to just make a deal. They want to. I don't think they have a choice. They're just going back to the internet because they're getting clobbered. Their economy is in free fall. They have 250% inflation. Their money has no value. Their whole economic system is broken down. They thought they were going to outwait me. You know, we'll outwait him. He's got the midterms. I don't care about the midterms. Look what happened last night. That was the prelude to the midterms. People understand it. They know that, very simple, Iran cannot have a nuclear weapon. I'm doing that for the world. I'm not doing it just for us. And we've had great support from other nations, by the way. We don't need it at all, but we've had great support from other nations. The problem is you always get the support when you don't need it. When you need it, you don't get the support. With Operation Epic Fury, our warriors are ensuring that the world's number one state sponsor of terror never obtains a nuclear weapon, and they won't.
1: President Donald Trump, part of his opening remarks at the White House cabinet meeting today. Later, he took questions from reporters, and some of those were on the war with Iran.
6: Iran wants control of the Strait of Hormuz. Would you accept a short-term deal that allows Iran and Oman to control the strait? And would they have to open it immediately, or would you be open to that happening over a period of time?
5: No, the strait's going to be open to everybody. It's,
6: and who would control
5: it? It's international waters. Nobody's going to control it. We're going to watch over it. We'll watch over it, but nobody's going to control it. That's part of the negotiation that we have. They would like to control it. Nobody's going to control it. It's international waters, and Oman will behave just like everybody else, and we'll have to blow them up. They understand that. They'll be fine.
7: Mr. President, much, Mr. President, thank you. How much economic pressure do you feel to get the Strait of Hormuz open?
5: Well, you have to say, the United States has so much oil that we are an export of oil. So we have plenty of oil. We're very lucky. We're blessed with the greatest piece of land in the world from that standpoint. And we have more than anybody else. And now when you add Venezuela to it, we have, I think, 64% of the world's oil. And we're getting along very well with Venezuela, by the way. It's being run really beautifully. The big companies are moving in. It's going to be amazing because it's also, like us, they're very blessed in that sense. But we have natural energy that no other country has. We have more than anybody else. So it's really a world problem because most of the world doesn't have that. And we're making it available. During the closing, I don't know if you've seen some of the satellite pictures, boats, hundreds of boats lined up. It looks like, I used to say, the Long Island Expressway with cars. They're lined up and they're coming to Texas, Louisiana. They're coming to Alaska to fill up their boat, their big boat. Some of them are really big, you know, 2 billion gallons, even bigger than that now they make them. They make them up to four, Chris, I hear. Now they make them up to four. The four are now the big ones. Used to be the ones. Now it's 4 million barrels of, think of that, 4 million barrels of oil in one boat. But they're lined up and they're right now heading to Texas and they've already filled up and they've gone back. In addition to that, you have a lot of boats, you have about 1,400 boats in the Strait wanting to get out, and at the right time we'll release them.
7: But the American people, sir, are seeing higher gas prices. Yeah, now it's come down a little bit, but it's still $4.45.
5: Oh, it'll come down a lot. It'll come down to where it was before. We had it when I was in Iowa. We had we're driving by and we saw gas stations $1.90 a gallon, $1.85, $1.87 were the three that we saw. We had it down in some places below. Now we can't help but California where they charge so much tax that, you know, you lower it and they charge tax. They've got to straighten the act out in California. But we had oil, we had gasoline down to a very low number. I think we'll be hitting that number shortly after that whole excursion ends.
1: President Trump answering reporters' questions at today's White House cabinet meeting. Reuters writing that Iranian state broadcaster IRIB said on Wednesday that Tehran had obtained a draft of an initial unofficial framework for a memorandum of understanding with the United States on ending their conflict. The White House responded to the Iranian report in an ex post later on Wednesday, calling it a complete fabrication. The White House wrote, "Nobody should believe what Iranian state media is putting out." That was from Reuters. Congressman Adam Smith, Democrat of Washington State, ranking member in the Armed Services Committee, was interviewed today on CNN about this report.
8: What we're just now seeing on Iranian state media, they've seen a memorandum of the negotiating document that's going back and forth in that it says the United States would withdraw military forces from the vicinity of Iran, that the U.S. would lift the blockade of Iranian ports, and in return, Iran would commit to restoring the traffic through the Strait of Hormuz to pre-war levels within a month. So not immediately, but within a month, and that the Strait would be controlled in a joint coordination with Oman. So just those things, what's your view of just those things if that ends up being part of the deal?
9: Well, I mean, the number one thing that occurs to me is it shows just the weak position that this war has put us in. I mean, if that were to play out, we would have accomplished nothing that we said we wanted to accomplish on nuclear programs, on Iran's ballistic missile programs, on their support for terrorism. And in exchange, now we're paying Iran to allow ships to go through the Strait of Hormuz. So, I mean, it shows what a disastrous decision it was to start this war. But we also got to think about, okay, where are we now? Well, what is the best thing we can get given where we're at? Regrets don't really help in that regard. And getting the Strait of Hormuz open is incredibly important. I think opening it where we're paying Iran, that's got to be a non-starter. So I think we have to keep focusing on getting the Strait open without further empowering Iran.
1: Congressman Adam Smith, Democrat of Washington State, ranking member on the Armed Services Committee on CNN today. AP has a story. U.S. military contractors need at least 3 years to replenish stockpiles of three key weapon systems used heavily in the Iran war, according to an analysis released Wednesday adding to concerns that American forces would have limited firepower in any future conflict with China. The report that the AP cites comes from CSIS, Center for Strategic and International Studies. House and Senate are not in session in Washington this week, and Congressman Mike Flood, Republican of Nebraska, held a town hall meeting Tuesday night in Norfolk, Nebraska, was asked about the Iran war.
10: Megan from Norfolk. I have a question about Congress's approval of wars. Where are you stepping in? The Strait of Hormuz was open until he attacked. There was no nuclear bomb there. They obliterated that in June. That's what was reported. And then you guys went back, and now you keep saying that you're going to make a deal to reopen the strait. That was already open. You're making everything unaffordable. We can't afford gas. We can't afford health care. We can't afford things here in Norfolk while you guys are lining your pockets within the presidency, within Congress. What are you guys going to do to regulate this and actually follow laws? What is Congress going to do?
11: Well, I can tell you that, first of all, we don't want Iran to have a nuclear weapon. We don't want them to have a dirty bomb. And I think we all have that shared concern. I will tell you, and I've been researching this, that we had the War Powers Act of 1973. President Obama engaged militarily at a very high level in Libya for the better part of 7 months. He did not get the approval of Congress. We have a situation where you have stopping and starting of fighting. We get regular briefs from the Joint Chiefs of Staff. We get that from the Department of War. We get that from White House senior officials. And I can tell you that we have crippled in a major way Iran's capacity to do a lot more harm to us, but we've got to finish the job. When I was getting my hair cut the other day, by the way, my barber's been cutting my hair since I was born, he said it best. He said, "Now's not the time to cut and run." And I think older Americans that have lived through this time have seen our withdrawal from situations and have not supported it. What happened in Afghanistan was shameful. We need to finish the job with Iran, and we need to work on getting the strait open as soon as possible and getting the oil moving. Thank you.
1: Congressman Mike Flood, Republican from Nebraska, at a town hall meeting Tuesday night in Norfolk, Nebraska. New York Times writing about this town hall meeting and the congressman's reelection campaign has this paragraph: more than running on his party's agenda, Mr. Flood was attempting on Tuesday to run just slightly to the side of it, positioning himself as a bipartisan operator willing to talk to anyone while offering qualified support for the president's policies and sympathy for constituents feeling its negative effects. That was from the New York Times. Wall Street today, the Dow up 182, NASDAQ up 18, S&P up 1. Headline at CNBC, Dow rises nearly 200 points to new record close as oil retreats on Iran truce optimism. And that record close is 50,644. Federal Reserve Board member Lisa Cook delivered the keynote address today at a Stanford Institute for Economic Policy Research Policy Forum at Stanford University in Stanford, California, titled "From Digital Assets to AI, Innovation, Resilience, and Risk in the Financial System." But during her remarks, she also talked about the state of the economy and what's going to happen with interest rates.
12: I see elevated risks to both sides of our mandate. And from a risk management perspective, our current course of action is to hold rates steady. However, I want to be clear about my risk assessment. The risks remain tilted toward higher inflation. In my baseline forecast, disinflation should resume and remain stable without having to lower rates. After 5 years of above target inflation, I am particularly attuned to the risk that elevated inflation will become embedded in price and wage setting behavior. As such, I am prepared to raise rates if the expected disinflation does not appear in a timely manner. Likewise, I will continue to monitor labor market developments as well and would be prepared to adjust my policy stance downward should the labor market deteriorate.
1: Lisa Cook, a member of the Federal Reserve Board of Governors, today at Stanford University holding a policy forum. During the Q&A, she was asked about the newest member of the Fed board, the chair, Kevin Warsh.
13: A new chair of the Federal Reserve, Kevin Warsh, was sworn in on Friday. And the term inflection point is overused, but on a number of metrics we're in a interesting point for the Fed. As you said in your comments, inflation is now rising, long-term treasury bond yields are rising. How do we think about sort of the leadership transition and continuity in the context of these strains to the dual mandate, maybe digging in on what you said up front?
12: Mm-hmm. So first, I know that Chairman Warsh has deep ties to the Stanford community, so I think that experience will hold him in good stead, and we thank you for sharing him with us. So I can't speak for him, but I can tell you what I have observed when I joined the Fed. The human capital there is so important. The staff are deeply committed to doing research that is based in data, based in analysis, and they are deeply committed as public servants. And I think that he will find this as he returns to the Fed. He probably saw it when he was a Fed governor. But I think this is going to be, I think, the most special constant that remains at the Fed when he arrives. And I think that he will try to keep this spirit alive, and I hope so. And that's how we rolled at the Fed.
1: Fed board member Lisa Cook today at the Stanford Institute for Economic Policy Research Forum in Stanford, California. The focus mainly was on the digital economy and the health of the U.S. financial system. You can find the full program at our website, cspan.org. NBC News writing the head of one of the country's largest teachers unions called for limits on technology in schools in a speech Wednesday, including blocking most students from using computers in class until they reach third grade, prohibiting student-facing AI in elementary schools, and banning social companion chatbots until age 16. Randy Weingarten, president of the American Federation of Teachers, declared that students are drowning in tech. She proposed an independent research consortium to study the effects of AI and screens on student learning. That was from NBC News. Randy Weingarten spoke at the National Press Club in Washington, D.C.
14: Some of the most valuable skills in the AI age, like problem solving, communication, collaboration, adaptability, and ethical judgment, that depend on the ability to apply knowledge. But AI is increasing so-called cognitive offloading. Rather than working through a challenge, students can turn to an AI chatbot for an effortless answer. Research has established that less tech can produce better outcomes. For example, people learn more from hard copy than digital text, and by taking notes on paper. And learning is a deeply human endeavor. The student-teacher relationship produces one of the largest effects in education research. Yet best practices in education, brain research, and the science of learning too often take a back seat to market forces and political influence. The global ed tech market was estimated at $187 billion in 2025. And the tech industry is seeking more. And that's just ed tech, not all tech. And they have friends at 1600 Pennsylvania Avenue. The Trump administration has given big tech carte blanche. And Melania Trump's White House stroll with the humanoid robot to tout using robots to replace teachers spoke volumes. But so did the responses from teachers wondering how a robot was going to build trust with students or know that one of their kids was having a bad day. There's no algorithm for that. Students need their teachers, real human beings, not robots and not chatbots. And remember Michelle Rhee? She couldn't reduce teachers to algorithms. And Melania Trump will not replace teachers with robots. Now, before anybody gets too crazy, I am not calling for an AI ban or a Chromebook bonfire. What I'm calling for is getting the balance right to harness the benefits of technology while mitigating the harms. I'm wary of the dangers of AI, but it is here to stay. We need enforceable guardrails, and we need to help to cushion the disruption to people's lives. But that's not enough. It is equally essential to make sure educators understand AI and have a say in its use in education and in our profession.
1: Randy Weingarten, president of the American Federation of Teachers, at the National Press Club in Washington today. More from the NBC News article on her speech. In response to Weingarten's criticism, the White House pointed to President Donald Trump's executive orders designed to advance AI adoption to keep the U.S. competitive globally, and asserted that federal spending on the Education Department had not resulted in better academic achievement. White House spokesman Davis Engel said Weingarten is the last person who should be weighing in about what is best for American students because the AFT pushed for safety measures before schools reopened during the COVID pandemic. He also said the Trump administration is finally putting American students and families first. That was from NBC News. Washington Today continues in a moment.
15: 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According to a new Magid research report, nearly 90 million Americans turn to C-SPAN. And they're almost perfectly balanced. 28% conservative, 27% liberal or progressive, 41% moderate. Republicans watching Democrats, Democrats watching Republicans, moderates watching all sides. 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
1: 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A few more headlines. From The Hill, a bipartisan group of senators have introduced legislation that would pave the way for the National Collegiate Athletic Association, NCAA, to create new rules around key issues like the transfer portal, television rights, and eligibility requirements for major college sports programs. The Protect College Sports Act would grant the NCAA limited antitrust protection, shielding it from litigation around name, image, and likeness deals, student-athlete agent rules, student-athlete medical coverage, as well as health and safety standards. The new legislation comes just days after a House bill looking to grant the NCAA similar protections, the Student Compensation and Opportunity Through Rights and Endorsements, or SCORE Act, died in the House after the Congressional Black Caucus tanked the bill over concerns it would harm minority athletes. That was from The Hill. And from CNN, former Attorney General Pam Bondi was diagnosed with thyroid cancer after leaving the Justice Department in April, she told CNN. Bondi said she is undergoing treatment, including having surgery a few weeks ago. Bondi tells CNN she is still recovering and doing well, though. President Trump fired Bondi as Attorney General in early April, and Todd Blanche is now serving as Acting Attorney General. She's scheduled to testify Friday in the House Oversight Committee's Jeffrey Epstein investigation. That was from CNN. Hundreds of detainees, writes WABC-TV, at Delaney Hall in Newark, New Jersey, have been staging a hunger strike since Friday, alleging inhumane conditions in the ICE facility. Outside, their supporters stand opposed to a line of ICE agents. Protesters have clashed with ICE agents over the last few days, and three people have been arrested. Demonstrators posted barriers outside the detention center using their bodies to block federal vehicles that they believe could be transferring detainees. Protesters were told to move back by federal officers as they were pepper sprayed. In response to the protests, DHS Secretary Mark Wayne Mullen said the Trump administration is considering travel restrictions in sanctuary cities where local police don't cooperate with immigration enforcement. That was from WABC TV. Secretary Mullen and President Trump were asked about the protests at today's White House cabinet meeting.
16: Thank you so much. Romina Ortiz with Turning Point USA. I have one question for you and one question for Vice President J.D. Vance on fraud. What's your message to the New Jersey leaders pushing back against ICE operations at Delaney Hall?
5: And about ICE?
16: Yes.
5: Or about NICE, as I call it, NICE, the NICE facility. I'd love to change the name, call it NICE. They do a great job, and it's all paid for protesters. You know, you can see by the signs. The signs are all made by the same beautiful factory. It's a printing plant. In fact, I'm thinking about using it. They do such a nice job. These aren't protesters. These people are fake. They're all paid for. And I will tell you, Tom Holman and that whole group, and now Mark Wayne is so incredible. Mark Wayne, do you want to just respond to that?
17: Sure.
5: We run the finest facilities anywhere in the world of their type. But we have some horrible killers. We have killers. We have guys that have murdered numerous people in there. And these are the people they're trying to protect. There's nobody that runs a facility like we do. Mark Wayne, please.
17: Yeah, it shows this radical left Democrats' priorities when they decide to go out and protest a detention center where we're housing rapists, child predators, murderers, drug dealers, and they choose Memorial Day of all the day. Of all the time to go protest something that they say that they're that it's because they're on a hunger strike when there was only a handful of individuals that was refusing to eat because they want their ethnic group or their ethnic right food. Well, they can go back to their country and get whatever food they want. The fact is, we're giving them the calories they want. This isn't Holiday Inn. We're giving them sanitation. But for the Democrats and the governor, like Governor Sherrill and Senator Kim and Senator Booker, to go out and do something like this of all the days is very frustrating. And we see Antifa signs are literally out there. The local police refusing to respond. They barricade it, not allowing our employees to come in and out. ICE has to go out there, remove the barricade, and then you have one of the senators complain because he got splattered with a pepper ball. I'm sorry, you probably shouldn't have been there.
1: Homeland Security Secretary Mark Wayne Mullen and President Donald Trump answering reporters' questions at a White House cabinet meeting. Mullen mentioned Senator Andy Kim, Democrat from New Jersey, who was hit with a pepper ball at a protest earlier this week at Delaney Hall ICE Detention Center in Newark, New Jersey, and on CNN on Tuesday night was asked about it.
8: Were you directly pepper sprayed? Were you directly hit by any pepper spray projectiles? What exactly happened?
18: Yeah. So I tried my best to get between the ICE agents and the crowd as the ICE convoy decided to just go ahead and plow through the crowd, which was just absolutely so dangerous of an action that they were doing. So I remember, you know, the pepper ball starting to get shot towards my feet and past me. I did not get hit directly by a pepper ball, but certainly between the pepper balls and then the pepper spray that was happening, I certainly had, you know, irritation and burning sensation in my eyes and my throat. But more broadly, you know, this was something that was avoidable. You know, we were trying to find a way to be able to move forward that wasn't going to escalate in this way. But ICE decided that they just had enough and they were going to just move ahead. And I just thought that was an incredibly dangerous action for them to do. And that continued problems, that continued threat of violence and escalation continues today, tomorrow. I mean, we're seeing just a heightened level of danger right now in New Jersey.
1: Senator Andy Kim, Democrat of New Jersey, on CNN Tuesday night. Associated Press writing that President Donald Trump's administration is planning to send Americans who are exposed to Ebola while abroad to a new facility in Kenya instead of flying them to the United States, administration officials said Wednesday. The quarantine and treatment center being set up by the Departments of Defense, State, and Health and Human Services will be designed for Ebola patients who need to get out of the Democratic Republic of the Congo and receive care quickly, said the official, who insisted on anonymity to share the Republican administration's plans. Person said the plan would help patients avoid an hours-long medical evacuation to the U.S. It's unclear where in Kenya a new facility will be built or whether the Kenyan government has signed off on the plan. That was from AP. Secretary of State Marco Rubio spoke today at the White House cabinet meeting about the Trump administration's policies on Ebola.
19: Something else that I know is concerning people because it's on the news, is Ebola. Our number one obligation, you know, we're involved in foreign policy, but even our foreign policy, the number one priority of our foreign policy is to protect the American people. We cannot and will not allow any cases of Ebola to enter the United States. And so we're very, the State Department and other agencies represented here, the Centers for Disease Control, HHS, others, are working very, very hard to contain this crisis to the countries where it's currently located, particularly the Democratic Republic of the Congo. And so we've surged assistance to make sure that, that is being contained there. And obviously, multiple agencies involved here are also very involved in tracking people just to make sure that nobody comes into this country that has Ebola and creates a problem for us. And we feel like we've got good efforts in place to do that. And Americans should feel assured that the president and his administration is doing everything we can to protect them on that front.
1: Secretary of State Marco Rubio at today's White House cabinet meeting, sitting beside President Trump. Al Jazeera writing, the World Health Organization chief has warned the conflict raging in Eastern Democratic Republic of Congo was dramatically complicating efforts to rein in an Ebola outbreak. So far, the Global Health Watchdog has recorded at least 10 confirmed Ebola deaths and 220 suspected deaths in the country since mid-May. Organization has also recorded 900 suspected cases since the DRC declared the outbreak on May 15th. United Nations Health Agency said the true spread of the virus was probably much wider. That was from Al Jazeera. From CBS News, as he prepares to retire next year, U.S. Senator Dick Durbin, Democrat of Illinois, is returning to where his political career started to give a farewell address on Wednesday. Durbin started his political career in Springfield in 1969 as legal counsel to then Lieutenant Governor Paul Simon, before Durbin was elected to the Illinois Senate in 1976. In 1982, Durbin was elected to the U.S. House of Representatives, and he was elected to the U.S. Senate in 1996, becoming the longest-serving U.S. senator in Illinois' history. He's stepping down at the end of his term next year. That was from CBS News. Senator Durbin was invited to speak to a joint meeting of the Illinois House and Senate. We'll hear from him in just a moment. But first, one of the pre-speech tributes from current Illinois legislators, State Senator Mike Simmons, a Democrat, talked about lessons learned about public service when he worked for Senator Durbin.
20: Like many people in this room, I can point to specific moments where Senator Durbin's leadership made a difference in Illinois. But for me, this occasion is deeply personal. Before I had the privilege of serving in the Illinois Senate, I worked in Senator Durbin's office as a legislative aide and as a young staff member. And so I had a front row seat to public service at its best. I had a front row seat to some of our nation's most important historical moments in my own lifetime. I was fresh out of college, and I went to Washington, D.C. to work on Capitol Hill, and Dick Durbin gave me my first real job. And I started off at the front desk answering phones, and we all know how that is. People call and complain and have problems, and as a 23-year-old, I was trusted with sitting at that front desk and handling the people all across this great state. And I really have fond memories of that time because, you know, Senator Durbin would sometimes come out and he would chat with me at the front desk. And it was so clear he knew who I was and he knew that what I was doing was critical to the overall operation. And later on, when I got promoted to legislative correspondent, it was 2008, 2009. The financial crisis was happening and our country's economy was basically about to go down the toilet. We had the subprime mortgage crisis happening and things were really painful for our constituents. And I remember Senator Durbin sitting with me and some of the young LCs one day, and there were a couple of letters that we couldn't understand. And sometimes people write, and they write in shorthand. And it's really easy in government to just sit something like that aside and say, well, I don't understand that. That person didn't use a full sentence or whatever else. And the thing that the senator taught me at the time was, and several of the young aides, is think about what they're actually trying to say. You know, if your life depended on you understanding that letter or that phone call, would you figure out how to address that person's issue? And that became a guiding principle for me, and it really simplified a lot of how I saw interacting with the public. And so my staff can tell you that this is one of the things that we've incorporated into my state senate district office, and I want Senator Durbin to know that his example lives on for the next generation in the most important way.
1: Illinois State Senator Mike Simmons, a Democrat, today's tribute to retiring U.S. Senator Dick Durbin, Democrat of Illinois, also the minority whip, at a joint meeting of the state legislature in Springfield, Illinois. Senator Durbin, in his remarks, spoke about what he saw as some of his accomplishments over his time in office, including support for immigrants. He said he was proud son of an immigrant, and the DACA program that protected from deportation people brought to the U.S. as children, and also banning smoking on airplanes.
21: When I was growing up in East St. Louis, Illinois, my father got sick
0: with lung cancer. He was 53 years old. He smoked 2 packs of cigarettes a day. I remember it so well because it was devastating to lose him and to watch him pass away in that hospital in East St. Louis. I decided I wasn't going to touch the cigarette because I knew what it did to my dad, but I didn't know what else was in store. When I was elected to the U.S. House of Representatives in 1983, came to, elected in 82, served in 83, we had orientation. I remember the whip of the House, Tom Foley from the state of Washington, spoke to the Democratic new members and basically said to them, one last point. We've got a lot of Southern Democrats. They're much more conservative than most of the party. We do our best to understand their economic situation. So please lay off of tobacco. Don't do anything that could anger the people who are growing tobacco. We need to keep these members in our ranks. Well, I listened to him and disagreed with him. I looked for opportunities. It wasn't easy. Big Tobacco was the most powerful lobby on Capitol Hill. But there came a day when I was flying from Phoenix to Chicago, and I got to the gate late, and for any of you younger folks, you can't believe this could happen, but you came racing in with 20 minutes before the plane took off, buy a ticket, get a boarding pass, and make it to the gate in time. That was before TSA and a lot of things happened. So I was at Phoenix, and I said to this lady, I need to catch that 9:30 plane. And she said, well, look, and she goes on the computer, and she comes back to me, and she says, I found you a seat. And I looked at her, and I said, this is a middle seat in the smoking section? She said, that's all we got. And I said, isn't there something you can do? And she said, no, but Congressman, there's something you can do. So I got in on the plane, sat in that center seat, between 2 chain-smoking sumo wrestlers. I thought to myself, there's got to be a better way. So I went on to introduce banning smoking on airplanes. I didn't have a chance. I didn't have much of a chance. The leadership on both parties opposed me. But by several political quirks, I actually got my amendment to the floor to vote on it. And then I realized that I had the upper hand. This was the largest frequent flyer club in America. And they were sick and tired of smoke on airplanes. And they joined me, and we passed the ban on smoking on airplanes. And then started taking tobacco seriously in a lot of other ways.
1: Senator Dick Durbin, Democrat from Illinois, speaking to the Illinois General Assembly in Springfield, which met today to honor him. As he serves out the final months in office, he'll be retiring when his current term ends next January. He's been a U.S. Senator since 1997. Before that, he was in the U.S. House starting in 1983. Former Vice President Mike Pence, a Republican, today called for more civility in American politics during remarks at the Mackinac Policy Conference on Mackinac Island in Michigan. He said he is convinced after traveling the country that Americans are less divided than the nation's politics suggest. After his speech, he sat down for a conversation with Fox 2 Detroit journalist Roop Raj, who asked him about his relationship with the president he served with.
21: You have fond memories of the challenges that you and President Trump dealt with together. And your term and what you did with him was incredible during COVID. What's your relationship with him like now? And do you talk often? Have you talked recently? When's the last time you picked up the phone and said, hi, President Trump, it's Mike?
22: It's been a while.
21: Are we talking months?
22: Look, I had the chance to congratulate the president and the first lady on their election, and we had a warm exchange. Suffice it to say, this Roop's always pressing. He's like a real journalist. No, I promise. We don't talk as often as we used to, which was every day, almost all day long, early, late. I mean, look, the president and I had a great working relationship. Didn't end the way I wanted it to, but I'll always believe, by God's grace, I did my duty to support and defend the Constitution of the United States. Thank you. But as I say in my upcoming book, which hits bookstores this coming Tuesday, entitled What Conservatives Believe, You know, I'll always be proud of that record, Rube.
21: I think the QR code is up right now. That was well planned, Vice
22: subtle?
21: President Pence.
22: I think so. I thought they'd be subtle. No, I honestly, I'll always be proud of that record. But what I write about in the book is that one of the reasons I jumped in the presidential primary in 2023, I ran for president a couple years ago, not so where you'd notice. But I jumped in because I had a sense that my old running mate was running on some issues that were at odds with the agenda that we advanced in our 4 years. Whether that be some embrace of some isolationist rhetoric, particularly with regard. Look, I think the United States needs, along with our allies, needs to continue to give Ukraine the support they need to repel and defeat that Russian invasion.
1: 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You can find this full program at our video library at cspan.org. Notice writing that Iowa Democrats and the Democratic National Committee are on a 2028 collision course. Fueled by a slate of competitive statewide and congressional races, Iowa Democrats desperately want back in to the early presidential primary window after they were axed ahead of the 2024 election. If they don't get it, some Iowans are threatening to go rogue. It was from Notice. DNC Rules and Bylaws Committee met today in Washington to hear from delegations from many states, including Iowa, about why they should have an early slot in the 2028 Democratic presidential primary schedule. Here's a question from a committee member to Scott Brennan, DNC member from Iowa.
2: Frankly, on D.C., thanks for an excellent presentation, and Scott, it's great to see you again. I'm afraid, though, I'm still not appreciating or understanding the process that you're suggesting and how it will work any better than it has worked in the past. In 2020, there were 176,000 participants at 1,600 caucuses, and we recall there were a lot of problems with running the caucuses and especially reporting the results. I was there. I was also in Nevada, and Nevada was, frankly, even worse. And one thing they did in Nevada is got the absentee vote, mail-in vote, and added it to the precinct vote at the precinct level on caucus day, which was just a nightmare. And I understand that's something that you're planning on doing as well. You've indicated you're going to raise money and get a professional election administrator, and that will solve the problems that are inherent in trying to do a caucus process of that level. And I guess could you tell us more about that? And also, you had some references to ranked choice voting. Are you seeking funding from any outside groups to fund the process?
3: I am not currently aware of any seeking of ranked choice voting money or any outside groups. So, one, I don't want to dwell on the past, and we should not dwell on the past. But I think we could all agree that 2020 did not go well in Iowa, did not go well in Nevada. And I think that certainly the part of the blame goes to both of those states. And a good portion of blame falls right on the DNC. The DNC pulled the rug out from everyone's feet very late in the process and put us in a position where we had to scramble. And so, you know, again, we're not going to relitigate the past. We authorized a study that, you know, said there was blame to go around. But in any event, our intention is we used a professional election vendor in 24 as sort of a beta test, and we had no glitches whatsoever. And so our intention is to do, you know, hire someone like them again. And I think that they can handle the process. They've done professional elections all over the country. Again, I come back to sort of my entreaty to you all, which is if you all wait until after the midterms to make a decision, then I think that it becomes a lot clearer in all of the states that applied what they can and cannot do.
1: Scott Brennan, Democratic National Committee member from Iowa, at today's DNC Rules and Bylaws Committee meeting in Washington about the 2028 Democratic presidential primary schedule. About a dozen state delegations giving presentations on why they should get a spot early in the process. KCII TV in Des Moines writing about Iowa's pitch includes this: the order of the presidential calendar can shape which candidates gain momentum, where campaigns spend money, what voters and issues get national attention, and how parties organize in battleground states years before a general election. Iowa Democrats plan to argue the national party needs Iowa to reconnect with rural and working class voters, counter Republican influence in the Midwest, and test 2028 presidential candidates in a politically competitive state. From KCII TV. Thanks for listening to Washington Today. Before we go, reminder that you can get additional news updates on C-SPAN Radio at the top of each hour during the day. That's when we air a 2-minute Associated Press news update with the latest headlines. Have a good night.

0: saying it will work with extreme force as it expands operations against the Iranian-backed militant group. Jennifer King has more.
1: Roads have been packed with cars fleeing the cities of Tyre and Nabatea. The warning given on the Islamic holiday of Eid comes a day after Israeli troops clashed with the militant group along the Litani River. Rabi Khreis, displaced from a Lebanese border village, says there is no Eid for us. We're being displaced, forced to leave our land, our homes, our livelihoods, while our memories are being destroyed. Many Israelis have also left the area near the Lebanese border in Kiryat Shemona. Mayan Micah says residents don't feel like there's a ceasefire. I live 24/7 with the feeling that every time I leave the house or a protected space, it could cost me my life, she says. I'm Jennifer King.
0: Alabama's filed an emergency appeal with the Supreme Court, asking the justices to allow it to use a congressional map that would favor Republicans in this year's elections. A lower court's ruled the map intentionally discriminates against black people. And Donna Warder reports.
2: The Congressional Black Caucus has sent letters to more than 250 companies asking them to condemn redistricting efforts that the lawmakers call coordinated efforts to silence black voices at the ballot box. Several states have moved to get rid of congressional districts represented by black Democratic lawmakers after an April U.S. Supreme Court ruling that severely weakened a key provision of the Voting Rights Act. Donna Warder, Washington.
0: This is AP News.
3: Now we'll go to the White House, where President Trump is holding a cabinet meeting.
4: Jobs. We have more people working today than we've ever had before in the history of our country, and many other things. And I have a few words to say to you that I think will be helpful. Last night was incredible. Not only Texas, but so many other places. And the numbers were fantastic. And they've really been that way for a year. If you look, it's hundreds of people won, and almost nobody didn't win. So, but last night was very, very powerful. So I'm thrilled to welcome everyone to the 12th cabinet meeting of our administration, and we're doing something that no administration's ever done. We're always letting the press join us because we're very open and transparent. You like the word transparent, but we're more transparent than any administration in history. No, to the best of my knowledge, press has never been invited ever to a cabinet meeting for any reason at all. And, it's an honor to have you. This team has achieved more than most other administrations achieve in 8 years. We took the most dangerous, unsafe, violent, and open border in the world. Anywhere in the world, there's no border like the border we had. And created the most secure border in the history of our country. We had no people, 12 months now, no people reported in the last 12 months. Came in illegally, zero illegal aliens admitted to the United States in the last 12 months. And those charts are made by, you would say, politically unfriendly people. And the reason they don't come in is because nobody comes up, because they know that they're going to be turned away. And if they get in, they're going to be moved out right away. So it's been zero. You're the one that you do the reports. I'm actually surprised by the number because I don't know how it can be zero. But they say it's zero for the last 12 months. In 2025, we achieved the largest drop in the murder rate ever recorded. So the murder rate was quite high, and we achieved the largest drop in the murder rate ever recorded to the lowest level in 125 years. That's the year 1900. And that's despite the fact that many people came in from prisons and from very rough countries and from mental institutions and from lots of other places, drug dealers and others. They came in illegally during the Biden administration. We've gotten many of them out, but we still have some that we're looking for, quite a few that we're still looking for. But we've gotten over 11,888 murderers were allowed into our country. We've gotten a lot of them out. We've gotten some. We put them in jail. We don't even trust the country to send them because they'll come back in maybe. We put them in jail. 11,888 murders, more than half of which have committed more than one murder. That's what they allowed in. They can never be forgotten for the horrible things they've done to this country. Fentanyl coming across our border is now down by 61%. 61%. And coming in by water, by sea, by ocean is down 97%. Can you imagine? Thanks to our Republican majorities in Congress, we passed the largest tax cuts in American history. All Democrats voted against the tax cuts, putting more money in Americans' pockets. This year, the typical family got tax refunds of nearly almost close to $5,000. The stock market has set 68 all-time record highs since the election. So 68 days, we hit all-time highs. We're right there now. And the average

0: average 401k, and that's despite the conflict. I don't call it a war, I call it a conflict. Despite the conflict with Venezuela, who no longer has a Navy, no longer has an Air Force, no longer has a lot of people that were leading the country into very bad places. Their leadership is gone. Their second rung leadership is gone. We're dealing with their third, half of their third, because half of their third is gone too. The average 401k is up almost $30,000 since I took office. So the Americans are benefiting working today. We have the most working, and we have 401ks at their all-time high. Highest they've ever been. And that goes along with the stock market, which is the highest it's ever been. Under my most favored nation agreements, this is something that I wish the media would talk about, because to me it's one of the biggest things ever to happen in our country, certainly as to medical, anything having to do with medical, because drug prices, we're delivering record-setting discounts on prescription drugs with price differences of 400, 500, and even 600% at the TrumpRx.gov. We recently added nearly 1,000 low-cost generics to the website. So we have drugs down 400, 500, 600%. Now you could say 80, 90, 70, 60, 50% if you want. There are two ways. Depends on the way you ask the question. But a pill that would sell in Germany or in, let's say, in London for $10 was selling for here for $130. And I got the countries to all agree. Otherwise, they would have had to pay big tariffs. I don't want to go into it, but I had some very interesting discussions. They said vehemently no, and then when I said, that's all right, we're going to charge you 50% tariff on everything you sell into America, they said, well, like we said, we'll say yes. And every single country agreed, and every drug company agreed. So we have most favored nations. So we were paying the highest drug prices in the world. Now we're paying the lowest drug prices in the world. So that pill that I talked about would go from $10 to $20. The world is bigger than the U.S. Hard to believe, but it's true. So it's not like you cut it in the middle. They just had to go up a little bit. But a little bit is a doubling of a price. So a little bit's a lot. So the pill would go from $10 to $20. And we'd go from $130 to $20. Think of that. So we would get, if you remember, some of you were at the news conference I had my first term where I got the prices down 1/8 of a percent, 1/4, 1/8 of a percent my first term. And I'm so proud of it because drug prices hadn't come down in 28 years, and I was the first one to do it. But now I'm getting them down, not 1/8 of a percent. I'm getting them down 400, 500, 600. Or if you want to use it a different way, you could say 70%, 80%, 90%, 50%. Nobody's ever seen anything like it. And I got that through, well, everybody knew it was taking place, but we paid the highest prices anywhere in the world. Now we're paying the lowest prices anywhere in the world, and the press refuses to write about it. I think it's the biggest thing in, for healthcare. You know, so much of it is prescription drug prices. And with them coming down, the healthcare is going to come down very substantially. We recently added nearly 1,000 low-cost generics too, as I said, and that's, you know, 1,000 drugs. And it's all on, and this was not given by me. This was given by Dr. Oz and Bobby, and I, you know, wasn't sure whether or not I loved the idea, but they said, we want to use TrumpRx.gov is what it is. And it's the hottest site, I think, anywhere on the planet, from what I understand, Bobby, right? It's really great. People are calling up and they're buying drugs for a fraction, for literally a fraction of the price. And it should be the biggest story. And on that alone, we should win the midterms. On that alone, we should win the midterms. But the press doesn't talk about it. It's the biggest thing to happen in the drug industry ever, maybe. Ever. And the press doesn't even want to write stories about it. We made the largest ever investment in U.S. military, $1 trillion, and we're asking actually for $1.5 trillion for the coming year. And we have the strongest military anywhere in the world, as you know. You saw what we did with Venezuela. That worked out very quickly. And we're doing really equally as well with, but again, people don't want to write about it, with Iran. Iran is very much intent. They want very much to make a deal. So far, they haven't gotten there. We're not satisfied with it, but now we will be. We will be either that or we'll have to just finish the job. But their Navy is gone, as I've said 1,000 times. Their Navy is gone. Their Air Force is gone. Everything's gone, and they're negotiating on fumes. But we'll see what happens. Maybe we have to go back and finish it. Maybe we don't. Right now, I mean, you can speak to Steve Witkoff, Jared. They're doing a good job, but right now, I think It looks like they want to just make a deal. They want to. I don't think they have a choice. They're just going back to the internet because they're getting clobbered. Their economy is in free fall. They have 250% inflation. Their money has no value. Their whole economic system is broken down. They thought they were going to outwait me. You know, we'll outwait him. He's got the midterms. I don't care about the midterms. Look what happened last night. That was the prelude to the midterms. People understand it. They know that. Very simple. Iran cannot have a nuclear weapon. I'm doing that for the world. I'm not doing it just for us. And we've had great support from other nations, by the way. We don't need it at all, but we've had great support from other nations. The problem is you always get the support when you don't need it. When you need it, you don't get the support. With Operation Epic Fury, our warriors are ensuring that the world's number one state sponsor of terror never obtains a nuclear weapon, and they won't. Under the leadership of Vice President J.D. Vance, very proud of this, the White House task force to eliminate fraud is waging war on waste, fraud, theft, and abuse like nobody's ever seen before. He looks like Elliot Ness. Do you ever see Elliot Ness? I'm telling you, the guys are up there, we're all circumcised, standing behind. What a group of people. No, it looks like a movie. I'm going to make a movie out of it, I think. And they're finding billions and billions and billions of dollars. And I just said, that's good. He said, you haven't seen anything yet. Just said that. And, you know, if he does really great, we'll have a balanced budget without having to do anything. This is the kind of money they stole. They're crooks. They're thieves. And I hope that Todd is going to do a real job. These are crooked people. These are thieves. This isn't like a mistake. Just talking about one person, he got hundreds of thousands, millions of dollars for securing one man, for taking care of one elderly man. He was a service. He got paid millions of dollars for taking care of one man. Total crook. They're all crooks. The Somalians, are, what they've done to Minnesota, the Somalians, crooked as hell. Ilhan Omar, crooked as hell. They're all crooks. And we got them. We got them. Now we're putting the clamps on. But boy, I tell you, that's an impressive group of guys that you have behind you. I was watching that, and a couple of very strong women, too. But I was watching that last night. I said, I'm proud of you guys. In 2 months, we've exposed tens of billions of dollars of defrauded taxpayer money, prosecuted numerous fraudsters, Todd, and stopped billions of suspicious payments. Very suspicious. Oh, you haven't seen anything yet? Well, you see, I'm getting reports from Todd, from J.D. I've never seen anything like it. The kind of just hundreds of billions of dollars was stolen, and no other administration would do what we're doing. Just let it go. Everybody was getting rich. And I think we have a chance to save Social Security without doing anything to it by just the numbers of fraudulent people on Social Security, people that are 115 years old, 125 years old, getting payments. It's funny. I said, oh, do those payments get turned back? No, they accept them. Well, somebody's getting the payment. It's not a person that's 125 years old. But that's the least of it. The numbers that we're finding out, we have great people in Social Security. We're going to make our Social Security so strong. So good that you never say anything like it. We're going to protect. I said right from the beginning, we're going to protect our people in Social Security. If the Democrats ever got in, you wouldn't have said Social Security would be bankrupt. People wouldn't be getting anything. Last week, they took down two of the largest Medicaid fraud cases in Minnesota history, as well as the largest autism fraud case ever charged by the federal government. You saw that with millions of dollars just being stolen. Everybody had autism. Everybody had autism, they said. It was incredible, actually. And I've just seen some, I see what they're doing. You haven't seen anything yet. So congratulations, JD. Be vicious like they are. They're violent people. They're violent, vicious scum. Before asking Vice President Vance to speak about these efforts, I want to express our tremendous gratitude to our outgoing Director of National Intelligence, Tulsi Gabbard, who's a terrific person, actually. Findings that were pretty good. And Tulsi's worked tirelessly to restore trust and focus on the intelligence and with the intelligence community. They all respected her. They listened to her. She gave us leads that were pretty much, people thought they were dead and they weren't dead. They were right there. And she was able to expose a lot of things that we used at the FBI with Cash and with Todd and with JD and everybody else. It was amazing. She dramatically reformed the Office of Director of National Intelligence and cutting the staff by 40%, and she prevented countless terrorists and cartel members from entering the United States. She exposed mountains of evidence related to the Russia hoax, one of the probably the greatest hoax in the history of our country. Although, when you look at the fraud coming out, it's there's a lot of them. I mean, honestly, there's a lot of them. But the Russia hoax, a great hoax, a very dangerous hoax, too. And revoked security clearances of officials involved, and she declassified numerous historic documents of special public interest, including related to the JFK and RFK assassinations, which everybody wanted to see. And we're now releasing a lot of things having to do with space. You know, it's people are very interested in it. It actually became the number one topic. We're releasing a lot of information having to do with extraterrestrial things, and people are totally fascinated by it. It's amazing. I wasn't sure they would enjoy it. It's literally trending number one. Can you believe it? So a lot of people out there are liking it. But we're releasing all of that information. And Tulsi, we're praying for you and for your husband. Her husband's not feeling great, but he's going to feel great soon. You're going to make him, you're going to get him better. And he's a wonderful guy. So just say hello and thank you for the great work you've done. We appreciate it. Thank you very much. And now I'd like to ask J.D. to say a few words about the war on fraud, followed by Acting Attorney General Todd Blanche, who's doing fantastically, and Secretary of State Marco Rubio, another one. I mean, we have great people. And the Secretary of War, Pete Hegseth, Central Casting. He loves war. I don't know. He's a good man, that one. And Scott Bessent, you talk about a guy doing a job. Been fantastic. Thank you, Scott. Really fantastic. And a lot of the success that we're having with other countries is what you've been able to do and find. And SBA Administrator Kelly Loeffler and all of the people here have been great. We're going to just do those few, and maybe if you have some questions, we'll go to others. But everybody around here has got a lot to say, but we did that once, and it lasted for like 4 or 5 hours. It was a little much. We want to be open. So now, if I do it this way, they'll say, he didn't let anybody talk. But let's start with J.D., and you can talk about a really, really important thing, bringing our country back to honesty. A tremendous amount of money is involved. Hey, go ahead.
1: Yes, sir. Well, first of all, thank you for your leadership, sir, and for making it possible. I often find in the Fraud Task Force that there sometimes are barriers that we need to break down, agencies that need to coordinate, and I'll come to the president and say, Mr. President, I need your permission to do, he'll say, for what, for the Fraud Task Force, and he'll cut me off and say, yes, go do it. So the fact that we have dedicated presidential leadership is really what's made this possible, because it does require we've got great people around the table, but sometimes these agencies don't know how to work together at the lower level, and that's one of the things we've had to turn on and force with the Fraud Task Force. So I want to shout out just a few all-stars here. Linda at the Department of Education has been amazing at finding student loan fraud. You've got people who are either illegal aliens or aren't even actually real human beings who are getting hundreds of millions of dollars from the Department of Education for student loans. We have cut that off. We found a lot. We're going to find a lot more. Scott at HUD has been amazing, because a lot of the fraud that we see is housing fraud, people claiming benefits that they're not entitled to, or again, sir, sometimes completely made-up people who exist purely to collect fraudulent money from the American taxpayer. Brooke at the Department of Agriculture, something I had no idea until I started this work, sir, that we send hundreds of billions of dollars to the states to administer the food stamp program. The federal government has no insight into whether those food stamps are going to people who are legally entitled or whether those people actually even exist. And so we're working on a number of mechanisms to actually force the states to verify that the people who receive these benefits are actually entitled to them. And I could go down the list. I've gotten a lot of support from a lot of people in this room. Bobby Kennedy and Dr. Oz have been particular all-stars on this, and Kim at HNHS. What they've done with the Medicaid fraud, we found tens of billions of dollars in Medicaid and Medicare fraud just from their hard work. We've cut that off, and yes, Mr. President, we're going to find a lot more. The final thing I want to say, Mr. President, and I know that Todd maybe has something to say about this as well, but I always try to remind the American people and certainly remind the cabinet officials. By the way, Kelly at SBA has found tens of billions of dollars that were from fraudulent loans that were giving under the Biden administration, and we've now cut that off and recovered a lot of that money. So this has been a whole-of-government effort, Mr. President. The team really deserves a great deal of credit here. But the final point I want to make, sir, is I always try to remind the American people that fraud is fundamentally a crime with two victims. The most obvious victim are the American taxpayer. They pay their taxes, they expect the money to go where it should go, and that's not happening because of the fraudsters. But there are also victims, people who benefit from these programs that don't exist if we're not actually taking care of the fraud issue. And let me just give one example to build on something you said earlier, sir. One of the people that Todd just prosecuted was a person who was collecting a lot of money from the American taxpayer to take care of elderly citizens, people who worked their entire lives, paid their taxes, should have had dignity and nobility in old age, but it was deprived from them from fraudsters who say that they're taking care of them, who collect a check to take care of them, but then abuse and neglect these people, and particularly one man who died because he wasn't getting adequate care, and that guy was still collecting benefits to take care of a person who he had completely neglected. So not only do you have an American taxpayer who's paying into these programs, you have an elderly citizen deprived of his dignity because we're not going after the fraudsters. Well, now we are.
0: How much money did he get?
1: Sir, hundreds of thousands of dollars, maybe more than that, but we think that that exact type of fraud has been replayed all over our country. That particular case was outside of Minneapolis. We expect that there are tens of thousands of people who are collecting fraudulent money to take care of people, and they're not actually taking care of them. We're, of course, going to get to the root of as much of it as we can. But again, sir, it's been, I wouldn't say fun, because you find out how much people have been taken advantage of, but it's certainly very good and valuable work. So thank you for giving me the opportunity to do it.
0: Well, thank you very much.
1: Yes, sir.
0: Attorney General, please.
2: I'll just to continue to talk about what the Vice President was just talking about. The way that we are actually, it's one thing to uncover fraud, which we've done, and that's part of it, but it's also prosecuting the bad guys that are doing it and stopping it from continuing. And that's where you have, everybody in this room has inspector generals. And for many years, these really hardworking law enforcement members would identify fraud, and nobody did anything about it. DOJ prosecuted it, but spent a very little resources on that. So what we've done, just in the past 51 days, over 400 law enforcement actions in this country related to major fraud.
3: That's Acting Attorney General Todd Blanche speaking at a cabinet meeting.
2: Warrants, that's arrests, that's convictions, that's indictments that are filed, and that's just 51 days. And it's not just the great prosecutors. It's the FBI agents, it's DHS and HSI agents, it's everybody in this room that has inspector generals that are now, they have been freed up. And it's because of you, it's because of the Vice President saying this is going to be a priority of what we are going to do. Not just the Department of Justice, even though we're the prosecutors that are putting bad guys in jail, it's also the law enforcement at every agency, FBI and DHS. And so we're already seeing results. We had a $1 billion fraud, a conviction at trial last week out of Florida. And this was an organization that was stealing from senior citizens in Florida, duping them. There were call centers set up in the Philippines, and they were duping them to buy medical equipment that they didn't need, that they would never get, and that the taxpayers paid for. And so that's a good win. We arrested 15 guys in Minnesota last week. The Vice President mentioned one of them. These are people that are not, they're just stealing, and many of them are here illegally. And so you have people who are in this country illegally who are then taking advantage, and the Vice President says something a lot that resonates with me. The generosity of the American people, the generosity of everybody in this room, the leadership, to take care of the people in this country that are the most, that deserve it the most. Children who are supposed to get food at school, and you have men just stealing, taking that money. And so that's what we're focused on. We are standing up, as you know, Mr. President, you allowed us to stand up a new division at the Department of Justice. It's our entire existence of that division is to combat what we're talking about. And then every U.S. Attorney's Office is now focused on it as well. So this is something that will result in a better place for every citizen of this country and save money, a lot of money, and also it's the right thing to do for our tax dollars, Mr. President.
0: And billions of dollars was given out just very quickly before Biden left office. Billions and billions were given out. And, I mean, I know of many cases, but one, I don't know what's happened with it, but I think you're looking at it. I know Lee was involved in it environmentally. Stacey Abrams was given $2 billion for an account that had $103 in it, an environmental fraud, I guess. She had $103 in this newly opened account. And before leaving business, they put $2 billion into the account. and they had no reason for existence. They were unable to say what they did with it. $2 billion. Lee, do you want to just mention something about that?
4: Well, thanks to your leadership, Mr. President. That was canceled. And they no longer have access to that $2 billion.
0: They fought like hell. They wanted that money. Go ahead.
4: In fact, it was over $29 billion that have now, it's now been canceled at EPA. You told us to make it a priority. This happened as soon as you came in. After the election, before your inauguration, they were caught on video saying that they were rushing to get billions of dollars out the door before you're swearing in because they were afraid that once you were sworn in, you were going to stop it. Well, that part, they were right.
0: We did.
4: We're happy to do it, Mr. President. And, the Department of Justice under Todd Blanche's leadership, they just secured another big win in appeals court on some recently canceled grants for different agencies. So great attorneys making sure that this accountability is delivered over the finish line. It's been a big, great team effort.
0: And we're building more, most importantly, we're building more factories and plants in the United States now than at any time ever before. $18 trillion coming in. That's not including the 12th month. That's 11. And I say it often that the Biden administration had much less than $1 trillion, and we have $18 trillion. And when those numbers, those final numbers come up, they'll be even higher than that. That's a record in the history of the world. No country has ever done that. And that money's going into plants, and you are giving them very fast approvals, thorough and environmentally correct, but fast approvals. And you're doing a fantastic job. Thank you very much. Another man doing a fantastic job, I think we all agree, is Marco. You're all over the place, right? I've watched you last night in three different locations. So tell us about Iran.
5: Well, first of all, the bottom line is Iran's never going to have a nuclear weapon. And if recent events have done anything, is just remind us once again that they are the world's leading sponsor of terrorism. And they can never have a nuclear weapon. Now, the president's preference, Mr. President, your preference has told us repeatedly, is always to negotiate these things and to figure out if you can have agreements. Diplomacy is always the first option. And we continue to work on that through your envoys, Mr. Witkoff and Kushner and others, the vice president, who have been very involved. And if there's an agreement to be made, we want that to be made. I think there's been some progress and some interest, and we'll see over the next few hours and days whether progress could be made. I just want to remind everybody, Mr. President, you know this well, you have other options available to you if that doesn't work. But the bottom line is that we prefer the negotiated diplomatic route, and we're going to give it every chance to succeed. You know, you're giving it every chance to succeed, Mr. President. But here's the bottom line, because I keep getting asked, what is this all about? It's very simple. Iran and these people in charge of Iran can never have a nuclear weapon, and they will never have a nuclear weapon, and they most certainly will not have one as long as you're president of the United States. On that point, it's very clear. Just two quick things I want to touch upon. One, you touched upon the border and security. Part of securing our border is dealing with the people that are in this country unlawfully, many of whom do not want to go back to the country that they originally came from for a variety of reasons. Either we can't send them there or some judge ties us up. And one of the key things we have achieved is now 20 countries have signed third country national agreements, meaning these are safe countries where individuals who refuse to go back to their country of origin can be sent to that country instead. We've gotten 20 countries now around the world who have signed agreements that allow us to deport people to those places. What often happens when you go to the person who's here unlawfully and say, we're going to send you to this third country, is all of a sudden they decide they'd rather go back to their home country instead. So it gives the ability to enforce our laws, and we work very closely with the Department of Homeland Security on that front. Something else that I know is concerning people, because it's on the news, is Ebola. Our number one obligation, you know, we're involved in foreign policy, but even our foreign policy, the number one priority of our foreign policy is to protect the American people. We cannot and will not allow any cases of Ebola to enter the United States. And so we're very, the State Department and other agencies represented here, the Centers for Disease Control, HHS.
3: Secretary of State Marco Rubio.
5: Others are working very, very hard to contain this crisis to the countries where it's currently located, particularly the Democratic Republic of the Congo. And so we've surged assistance to make sure that is being contained there. And obviously, multiple agencies involved here are also very involved in tracking people just to make sure that nobody comes into this country that has Ebola and creates a problem for us. And we feel like we've got good efforts in place to do that. And Americans should feel assured that the president and his administration is doing everything we can to protect them on that front. My last point, said I was all over the place. One of the places I stopped in last night was to initial the Trump Route for Prosperity in Armenia. This is a key linchpin of the peace deal that you were able to achieve between Armenia and Azerbaijan. Mm-hmm. And in addition to that, we also signed a critical minerals MOU with them and a strategic engagement one as well. So just a reminder of another war you helped to settle, Mr. President. But from that has now we are seeing the emergence of a great new relationship with Armenia that really had grown stagnant for a very long period of time. So we're doing well on that front as well. Thank you.
0: And could I just ask you, Cuba and Venezuela, what's going on there?
5: Well, interesting. On Venezuela, that process continues, that three-phase process, you know, of obviously stabilization, recovery, and transition. I would just say, just since January 3rd of this year, okay, and I think this number's right, and Chris or Doug can correct me on this, but I think over 10 million barrels of Venezuelan oil have been delivered to the United States since the 3rd of January. That industry is being professionalized for the first time ever. It's going to the benefit of the Venezuelan people. They are selling oil in the market at market rates. The money's going to an account in the United States, controlled and monitored by Treasury, audited by KPMG, and it's for the first time ever the money's not being stolen. It's going to the benefit of the Venezuelan people. Cuba's in a lot of trouble, because unfortunately for them, it's run by a bunch of incompetent communists. And being communist is bad. Being an incompetent communist is like the worst. And but the country's been taken over by this company called Gaesa that basically controls 70% of the economy. None of the money in that company goes to help the Cuban people. None of it. So we'll be talking to them. We'll be working on it. You know, we want something good for the Cuban people. And hopefully there'll be a good outcome there for them. There needs to be. It's 90 miles from our shores. And having a failed state 90 miles from our shores is a threat to the national security of the United States.
0: So we're producing right now more oil by double than Russia and Saudi Arabia combined. There's never been anything like that. We don't need oil. We don't need the Straits. We don't need anything. But we have more oil now being produced by double, by two times, than Russia and Saudi Arabia combined. A great stat. Do you want to say something about that?
6: Well, I would, President Trump, under your leadership, we've opened up lease sales on public land. This is land that was put away for the benefit and the use of the American people, like the Strategic Petroleum Reserve in Alaska. The Biden administration had illegally stopped holding lease sales during their administration. President Trump famously said, drill, baby, drill, but before you can drill, you've got to open public lands. Between the lease sales that have happened in the Permian, in the Bakken, and on the North Slope, just since January of this year, it's over $4 billion of revenues come into the Treasury. That's 13 times more than the Biden administration brought in on lease sales in the entire 4 years they're in office. Sir, your policies brought that in 5 months. So with that, a lot of excitement, a lot of activity. We also inherited, just in one district in Carlsbad, New Mexico, 5,600 unprocessed applications to drill for oil and gas on public land. And when we're drilling on public land, those companies pay a royalty. And that money comes to all of our citizens. And it goes to local school districts and it goes to states. It is the core of the economy in parts of our country. The team down there working for the Department of Interior, Bureau of Land Management, has dropped that by 91%. It's one of the reasons why they had a record lease sale. It's because now people go, I can bid on federal land and I'm going to get a permit to drill. And it's not going to take me 5 years to get it. I'm going to get it in a month or less. So it's exciting to see your vision. And, of course, with this energy dominance, us, as you just noted, largest oil producer in the world, largest natural gas producer in the world, largest natural gas exporter, this is an opportunity for us to bring prosperity and affordability here at home, but also increase abroad. So, President Trump.
3: Interior Secretary Doug Burgum.
6: Dominance strategy with Chris Wright, Lee Zeldin, all the people that are working on this, people around the room. It's been really incredible. And of course, you mentioned Venezuela, but all that flowing to our Gulf Coast refineries is also helping to keep the price of gas down at home. It's an amazing transformation. Bottom line is the center of geopolitics around energy has moved from other parts of the world to the Western Hemisphere in the last 5 months. You turn Venezuela from a sanctioned adversary into a into a strategic ally in 45 minutes. Never happened in history before. And what's going on in Alaska, where, when I was there last week in Alaska, the North Slope, 80,000 barrels a day coming online at Pica. That wouldn't have happened with you. It's up by Willow on the North Slope. That's going into the Alaska pipeline. 20% increase just off that one field. So amazing work. Energy is a high-tech industry, and those guys are crushing it, and they're loving the fact that they can provide affordable, reliable, secure energy for America.
0: And we're working very hard in California. You know, a lot of people don't know this, but California has tremendous, tremendous oil reserves. It used to be number three in the nation, and the radical left has just wiped it out, and we're working very hard to get that open again and get it so the people, their gasoline prices, their lack of energy is just staggering. It's staggering. And we're actually making very good progress. Even people that were against that at one point, now they're saying, wow, that'd be great. But people don't realize it was one of the, right, Chris, it was one of the top drilling states, one of the, I would say in terms of reserves, as among the top in the country. Nobody thinks of that with California. Everything was just closed down, really violently closed down. And we're opening up some of it, and we're being met with actually great spirit because they're paying so much for gasoline that they don't have to be doing that. And they have a very incompetent group of leaders, like grossly incompetent. So I think that's going to be something. On a slightly smaller subject, while Doug was speaking, Department of Interior, he and his people have done a fantastic job on D.C. D.C. is looking beautiful. The fountains are almost all open. We had 28 of them. And we have one in particular, a very long lake, we call it, a reflecting lake, between the Lincoln Monument. Nobody's ever seen anything like it. You take a look at between Lincoln and Washington, you have the longest, like 2,400 feet long. That's longer than the tallest building in the world if you set it on its side. And it's almost 200 feet wide. And it was built in 1922. And from 1922 on, it really never worked. It always leaked, and it was a problem, and a lot of things. And hundreds of millions were spent. The Biden administration and the Obama administration spent hundreds of millions of dollars trying to get it to work, and they failed. And we'll be spending, you'll give me a number, but I think it's a very low number. It's like in the number that we originally talked about, where we cleaned it, we fumigated it. We had 10 major truck dumpsters of garbage taken out. Can you believe it? A friend of mine came in, very substantial person from Germany, wanted to see the Washington Monument. I wanted to see the Lincoln Memorial. He said, I look, but that horrible reflecting pond is disgusting. It's filthy, dirty, and disgusting. I said, really? I drove down. I said, Secret Service, let's take a drive. And we went down. I said, that's terrible. And for the most part, it didn't work. I mean, they wouldn't even have water in there. But when they did, it was just dirty, filthy water that leaked out. And we got to work on it. And it was supposed to cost almost $400 million, because it's like putting the skin on a skyscraper, but bigger, much bigger. Many skyscrapers, you could almost say, other than for the world's tallest. Think of it. The world's tallest skyscraper is shorter than 2,400 feet. So we went to work, and over the years I built hundreds of pools. I build them every time I built a building. I always like to build Olympic-sized swimming pools, and I was very aware of swimming pool, what goes into making a swimming pool. It's not as simple as people think. You never want it to leak. You want a beautiful surface. I said, you know, I have an idea, Doug. We sat down. I said, let's take that long thing where we're going to fix it with concrete, which leaks concrete, all sorts of other materials that all leak and don't look good. They're gray. And, you know, swimming pool, I have a swimming pool right up the road. I built it 22 years ago. It's perfect. I said, does it ever leak? No. It's perfect. Good contractors. I actually called in a couple of the contractors, got some ideas from them, and I gave it to Doug, and Doug's done an unbelievable job. And so they were going to spend maybe $400 million. I don't know. You never know with cost overruns and everything, but it was going to take years to build, 3 years, 4 years, and we'll have it done before July 4th, substantially before July 4th. If we didn't have such bad weather the last 4 or 5 days, we could have been almost done. We have to. You can't do the substance of the rain. And what they did is they cleaned it. They took out, as I said, more than 10 dumpsters of garbage, shovels. It was disgusting. Oh, every corner that every corner had massive amounts of, I guess that's the way the tide goes, but they had massive amounts of garbage. We then steam cleaned it. We then sandblasted it, and then we pebble blasted it. It's a bigger version of sand. We made the surface as good as it can be, and we're now covering it with the most beautiful blue, very thick. You think of it as a very sophisticated form of rubber. No leaks, no problems, and it's beautiful. It's called American flag blue. That was the color we chose. And we are probably 70% finished with it. It's going to be finished. The hard part's done. And then we decided to do much more than we originally. I thought I was just going to do the surface, but we said the problem is the outer ring looks pretty bad too, where you walk on. So we sandblasted that. This is all additional work. We didn't want to do, you know, when you do something like this, when you do the one, you think the other looked okay, but then when the other, you see the new surface, the old stuff that looked okay looks really bad. So we cleaned that, sandblasted it, the walkways, all of it. It's a tremendous amount of area. You know, it's thousands of feet long, very wide. This is where the people stand, not the water part, the dry part. And we had a combination of granite and stone. And we're pointing it, fixing it. The joints were terrible. Everything. The whole place was a mess. And when it opens in a couple of weeks, long before July 4th, we want to have it for July 4th weekend, but it'll be long before that, you will see something that's really going to be beautiful. And now we're looking at the World War II fountain, because that's also in pretty bad shape. On the bottom, we're going to duplicate it, I think, with the maybe with a slightly different color. Actually, we'll go with a lighter color. But Doug and I have a lot of fun doing it. Your staff is fantastic. They've really worked well. But the concept, so think of it, instead of spending $200-$400 million and it will never work, we're going to spend like $10 million, maybe $12 million. Instead of spending 4 years, we're going to spend, like, if you add it all up, like a couple of months. And instead of going through four 4th of July's as a horrible construction site, we're going to have it open before the 4th of July. And the difference is it's better. Somebody said, oh, well, but it's not the same. You know, some of the fake news would say, well, but it's not. No, it's like the pen story. The pen is better at $2 than it was at $2,000. This is the same thing. This is far better. Won't leak. It'll last for 50 years, maybe 100 years. If they didn't even know. I said, how long will this last? Oh, I think you'll get 50 years out of it. We did the swimming pool treatment, but they said, sir, for a little more money, we can get industrial strength. I said, that sounds good to me. Same color, same everything, same stuff, but it's actually much stronger. It's used for industrial. I said, I love that. So we're going to have that open. It's going to be really, really beautiful. And it's a very important thing. You know, we can't have people looking at the Washington Monument, going the memorial. If you take a look, the Lincoln Memorial, it was built, I guess, a little after the Lincoln War. It's embarrassing. It was so horrible. I never saw anything like it. It was filthy dirty. It was Biden. And they spent, between the two of them, they spent hundreds of millions of dollars trying to fix this thing. Now, when Obama did it, he spent way over $100 million. And they had a great idea. Let's use the water from the Potomac. Because environmentally, they liked it. Somebody said that was good. But the water from the Potomac was not suitable for this, to put it mildly. It was disgusting what happened. And so they spent hundreds of millions, over $100 million, and they immediately closed it. It was closed for many months, and nobody did anything. It was closed. It's basically been closed. But go back to 1922. It was always sort of, people think of it as beautiful, but it was always a mess. It's going to be unbelievable. It will be unbelievable. It's actually exciting. I want to ride over there today if I can. You know, I always have a problem. Secret Service isn't in love with my walking along, checking the sidewalk, the new sidewalk, to see whether or not they pointed it correctly. But they do. We have great contractors doing the job. But we'll spend a very tiny amount of money, and it'll be better than it ever was when it was built in 1922. It's very exciting, actually. To me, I love construction. It's very exciting. And we do many things. We did 28 or 29 fountains. I made a contribution to redoing Lafayette Park. That's the entrance to the White House. And it was an embarrassment. The floors were broken. They had bricks. The bricks, some of the bricks were missing. You know where they're missing? They took them out to throw at people. We're going with them. It's going to be a world-class park. It'll be open pretty soon. They're doing a lot of work over there. That was a contribution that I made with some other people. And it's going to be really beautiful. That was really the front door to the White House, but you couldn't even use it. It was so terrible. People would come to the White House, and it was so terrible. So with that, I'm going to ask Pete to talk a little about some of our great success.
7: Yes, sir.
0: Including Venezuela, you might talk.
7: Absolutely, sir. I think, actually, your efforts on the reflecting pool are actually a great segue. If you look at Washington and Lincoln, these are two men that faced monumental tasks and stood up in historic fashion and delivered for the American people. And when you step back and look at 47 years of what Iran waged war against us and our people, there's only one man over the course of both presidencies who has stood up and said they will never get a nuclear weapon, as Marco said. So whether it was Qasem Soleimani, whether it was scrapping the Obama deal that was going to give him a weapon, whether it was the 12-day war or Operation Midnight Hammer, you created the conditions to ensure the American people and the world are safeguarded from this generational threat. And so when you authorized Operation Epic Fury, just like you talked about with the reflecting pool, we didn't do the same old thing the way we'd done it in the past after, you know, Iraq and Afghanistan, the way we waged wars. Instead, you said, we're going to do this smart. We're going to do it overwhelming. We're going to use maximum lethality, and we're going to bring them to their knees. And so whether it's their Navy that's at the bottom of the Persian Gulf, their Air Force, their air defenses, or their defense industrial base, they may have missiles, but they can't build more right now. And they can't build more drones right now. And they can't build more ships. And so they came and cried uncle to talk, which Steve and Jared and the Vice President and others are doing so ably. And in the during that time, we put in a world-class blockade. And they haven't been able to bring anything in or anything out from Iranian ports. And we know from the intel that they are their economy is hurting big time because that is their lifeblood. And again, bringing them to the table. So whether it is through the efforts of your negotiators that they ensure that they never have a nuclear weapon, or we have to go back to the War Department to finish the job that way, we're prepared to do that. And I think even our reach on the dark fleet of Iranian tankers, no Iranian tanker around the globe is safe. And we've seen seizures all around the globe, again, choking off their economic lifeblood. But all of this is possible, Mr. President, thanks to the investments that you've made in this department, firing on all cylinders. For the second year in a row, we're at historic recruitment rates. Last year, we said that here. This year, we beat it even faster. The American people are excited about what you're bringing to our department, our defense industrial base. $50 billion in private investments in because of the meetings you've held. Defense manufacturers are investing in new plants and new manufacturing, new production lines, so that we're getting weapons faster than ever. And then the $1.5 trillion that you've committed to the department going forward, that's 1 million American jobs. 1 million American manufacturing jobs. That's Golden Dome for America. That's F-47. That's B-21. That's $50 billion in drones. We're going to lead the world in drones, shaving years off of production of all of those, everything under budget and ahead of schedule, which is what the war.
3: Defense Secretary Pete Hegseth
7: deserves. And we saw it, you mentioned Venezuela, Mr. President, you saw it on display there. Think of the fact that our SOUTHCOM commander just landed via helicopter at our embassy peacefully at the welcome of the Venezuelans because we're now partnering with them, hopefully, even on the counter-cartel mission as we secure our hemisphere. So we've secured that southwest border. We're going to war with the cartels through the America's Counter-Cartel Coalition. Venezuela is a big part of securing our energy future and defending the homeland. And then I just want to note one more thing to give you a sense of how committed this president is. Maybe a year ago, he heard the call of Nigerian Christians who were being targeted and killed by ISIS in Nigeria. And he said, Pete, I want the War Department to focus on ensuring that we do everything we can to protect those Christians. Partnerships like that can take time behind the scenes, but he never wavered on it. And we got the assets there. And over the last month, and there hasn't been much coverage of this, we killed ISIS number two in Nigeria, who's most responsible for killing Christians and trying to target the U.S. homeland. And have since, because of the intel we gathered, killed hundreds of ISIS members who were targeting and killing Christians in Nigeria, creating a whole new opportunity there. So there's a lot of things we do that the media pays attention to, and a lot of things that the president empowers the department to do on behalf of the American people that he deserves great credit for.
0: Thank you. Great job. You're doing a great job. I just want to say on recruitment, We're very proud of the fact that for the previous 4 years, previous administration, they couldn't recruit people. And that included, by the way, police and firemen and others. They were not proud of our country. And they couldn't recruit anybody with a uniform and was having a hard time recruiting. And they set record low numbers. They were way, way behind. And literally from November 5th, it started. It started even before we got going. Mm-hmm. But from the time we won the election to now, we've had numbers of recruitment, the likes of which we've never had. Record recruitment in every single branch. And that includes police and firemen. Record recruitment. So we're very proud of that. Thank you. Great job.
7: Thank you, sir.
0: Kelly, please.
8: Mr. President, you have made us a nation of builders again. You're leading us to the greatest economy that the world has ever known. And I see that every week as I travel this country, main streets across dozens of states, from Alaska to Maine. I've been in many of those states two or three times. I hear it everywhere I go. Please thank the president for putting us back on track. They thank you. They love you. They want more of what we're doing. Tax cuts, deregulation, fair trade, energy dominance. Small businesses are spring-loaded, and we see that in the jobs numbers. In the last 2 months alone, we've created over 300,000 private sector jobs in this country. Most jobs are created by small businesses, 2 out of 3. And small businesses, as you know, make up 99% of all businesses in this country and account for half of our GDP. So when that part of the economy is finally working again, they've gotten out from $5 trillion of regulation that the Biden administration put on hardworking small businesses. They penalized growth, investment, hard work, and success. But thanks to the working family tax cuts that every single Democrat voted against, hardworking families, the welders, the waitresses that I meet on factory floors across this country, from Pennsylvania to New Mexico, where I'll be tomorrow. Brooke and I are going to Arizona tonight. So we see this everywhere we go. It's one of the most underreported stories in the media. Main Street is back, and that's because America First. I'll tell you the other thing about fraud. Small businesses are particularly hurt by the fraud because they're some of our biggest taxpayers in the country. And they show up every day. They work hard to provide for their employees, to build their businesses. They're working, they're doing it the honest way. And they see fraudsters taking from the American people. It's taxpayer money. And so you think about, at the SBA, we found $200 billion in fraudulent PPP loans that the Biden administration tried to hide and forgive and sweep under the rug. We've turned the first $22 billion of that over to Treasury for collections and to DOJ for prosecution. Our Inspector General is already announcing that people are going to jail. There are jail sentences now being served. We've announced that 140,000 people have been barred from ever getting SBA loans again, defrauding the government for about $9 billion. So we are going to continue our work under the great leadership of Vice President Vance and appreciate the partnership because it's really accelerated our ability to get the job done. But then just back to small businesses. We have record business formation in this country. That's another story that the media won't tell you. Over 500,000 businesses on average a month this year. So it's not just record people working, strong job creation, business formation at all-time records in this country, but we have manufacturing expansion 4 consecutive months. That means that's a leading indicator, meaning that we have expansion coming. Another story the media won't tell you, 98% of all manufacturers are small businesses. 75% of our defense industrial base is small business. They're our main exporters. And so America First, free trade, fair trade, deregulation, tax cuts, and energy dominance is helping workers on Main Street, and that's why they tell you to tell me to tell you, Mr. President, thank you, and they love you.
0: Well, thank you very much.
3: Great. SBA Administrator Kelly Loeffler.
0: Thank you, Kelly. And I just say, you know, we went to China last week. We had an amazing meeting with President Xi. The relationship's very good. We're doing a lot of business with China now, but it's not where they were ripping us off for years and years. They ripped us off like nobody ever got ripped off. Now it's a very profitable business that we do with China. And they respect our country again. We have the strongest military in the world by far. They respect our country again. Scott, please.
9: Sir, on the economy, two words, resilience and prosperity. The continued resilience of the economy speaks for itself, even during the Iran conflict. And it speaks to the strength of your leadership. pro-growth policies are creating conditions for American families and businesses to prosper. We're entering the second half of our 250th anniversary year with renewed optimism and momentum. It has never been a better time to be an American, and as you said earlier, we have a record number of Americans working. The economy that you are building is not only strong, but secure and resilient and better positioned to compete globally. Real GDP has risen 2.7% over the past four quarters, something that many economists said couldn't be done. In the first quarter of 2026, despite the Iran conflict, GDP grew at a 2% annual rate. The Atlanta Fed GDP now is predicting 4.3% for this quarter. In terms of prices, I believe the prices are transitory. Oil will be lower than pre-conflict levels when this ends. Natural gas is already down, as you mentioned. Drug and pharmaceutical prices, they are plummeting, and rent is down.
3: Treasury Secretary Scott Bessent.
9: You are more resilient to energy price fluctuations due to your energy dominance agenda, the regulatory efforts, and we have never sold so much energy to the rest of the world. Business investment rose at a 10.4% annual rate in the first quarter. Capital expenditures and business equipment rose more than 17%, and that is as a result of the tax bill and tariffs. Jobs related to commercial construction, factory construction, are up 90,000 since your inauguration. In the past 2 months, the private sector, as Kelly said, has added 313,000 new jobs. And those are private sector jobs, sir, including 13,000 manufacturing jobs. We have construction jobs. We're building the factories, and those will turn into manufacturing jobs. The stock market has hit new highs. The stock market lives in the future. It is seeing the on the other side of this conflict. It is a strong symbol of optimism for the future. Corporate earnings are high, and wages are doing well. For the tax season, we had the best tax filing season in history, which is a victory for Main Street. The average refund was nearly $3,300, 11% increase from last tax filing season. And importantly, 62 million returns had one of your four signature policies. No tax on tips, no tax on overtime. They reduced taxes. 85% of our seniors paid no taxes on Social Security. And the deductibility of auto loans for American-made cars. For the what I believe is the most important government benefit for young people since the GI Bill, the Trump accounts, the app will be available on all major platforms tomorrow morning, and it will place the American dreams into the palms of the hands of parents and children. Nearly 6 million kids have been signed up for Trump accounts, and they will launch on July 4th, and it will be a great symbol of the 250th anniversary. Main Street prosperity, workers have seen positive wage gains. The unemployment rate remains low at 4.3%, and private sector job growth is strong. So just to reiterate, resilience and prosperity have been the marks of your second term.
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11: AP News, I'm Ben Thomas. An update on that deadly industrial accident in Washington State. Lisa Dwyer has the latest.
12: Crews are resuming the search for 9 people presumed killed at a paper mill where a chemical tank ruptured Tuesday. It's likely to be one of the deadliest U.S. workplace accidents in years. Governor Bob Ferguson.
13: Tragedy of that scale. The impacts on individuals, on families, and on communities is profound.
12: The presumed death toll rose to 11 after a second person died. Authorities say there's no hope of finding more survivors at the Nippon Dynawave Packaging Company in Longview. I'm Lisa Dwyer.
11: In Southern California, residents of Garden Grove evacuated after a chemical tank overheated have been allowed to return home. However, some say they have lingering fears over the risks of living next to the aerospace plant where it's located. In the Iran war, Sagar Meghani reports President Trump says November's midterm elections will not be a factor in his approach.
14: The war is politically unpopular for Republicans hoping to hold their slim majorities. After saying over the weekend a deal is largely negotiated, the president acknowledged at a cabinet meeting there's more to do with Iran.
0: They're negotiating on fumes.
14: And should not try to outweigh him.
0: He's got the midterms. I don't care about the midterms.
14: He won't simply settle.
0: I didn't do this to get a crummy agreement.
14: With Pentagon Chief Pete Hegseth sitting alongside, the president says it has to be perfect. If not,
0: then the man on my left is going to finish him off.
14: Sagar Meghani, Washington.
11: Oil prices eased on hopes of a deal to end the Iran war. Meanwhile, fighting's intensified in Lebanon between Israeli forces and Hezbollah militants, the Israeli military is told.